0: Iran says Washington's demands are unreasonable and that the country's forces are ready to respond to any US aggression. Pressure mounts on the British Prime Minister. Dozens of Labour MPs, including cabinet members, are calling for him to step down. Plus,
1: California needs a plan B. The Golden State has about 6 weeks of oil and gas left due to the Iran war. So what happens next? That's later on This Is America.
0: US President Donald Trump says the ceasefire with Iran is on life support. Speaking at the White House, Trump heavily criticized Tehran's response to a US peace proposal. Iran says its terms are reasonable. They include a halt to the US naval blockade on its ports, negotiations on lifting sanctions, and an end to the war on all fronts. But President Trump has rejected the offer as totally unacceptable.
2: After reading that piece of garbage they sent us, I didn't even finish reading it. They said, I'm not going to waste my time reading it. I would say it's one of the weakest right now. It's on life support. They understand these are all medical people. Dr. Oz, life support is not a good thing. Do you agree?
3: Bad prognostic.
2: I would say the ceasefire is on massive life support, where the doctor walks in and says, sir, your loved one has approximately a 1% chance of living. But the plan is they cannot have a nuclear weapon. And they didn't say that in their letter.
0: Al Jazeera's Mike Hanna is at the White House with more on Trump's comments.
4: President Trump continues to deny that he is under any pressure or that he needs to act as soon as he can. He's saying he's willing to take his time. He insists, too, that the economy will return to normal. The price of oil will go down once this war is over. Yet no idea when this war is going to be over. And that's of great concern to Americans who are seeing their price of living go up. It's not just the price of fuel at the gas stations. It's also the price of everyday items, which are increasing because of the increased cost of diesel fuel, which leads to an increased cost of transport, and of course leads to an increased price of goods that Americans are buying from the shelves. So there is an awareness among the public of this economic problem that has resulted from the war that President Trump started, and there could well be a political cost to this for President Trump and his Republican Party, because many Americans, in fact the majority of Americans, hold President Trump responsible for the war and for the dire economic situation in which they increasingly find themselves.
0: Iran's parliament speaker, who's a key member of Tehran's negotiating team, warns the military is ready to respond to any US aggression. In posts on X, Mohammed Bagher Ghalibaf wrote, "Our armed forces are ready to deliver a well-deserved response to any aggression. Mistaken strategy and mistaken decisions will always lead to mistaken results. The whole world has already figured this out. We're prepared for all options. They will be surprised." On the proposal put forward by Iran, Ghalibaf said, "There's no alternative but to accept the rights of the Iranian people as laid out in the 14-point proposal. Any other approach will be completely inconclusive, nothing but one failure after another. The longer they drag their feet, the more American taxpayers will pay for it." Al Jazeera's Tohid Asadi reports from Tehran. He says the US and Iran are stuck in a diplomatic standoff.
5: There are so many sticking points when it comes to the Strait of Hormuz and the US blockade on Iranian ships and vessels, and of course when it comes to the nuclear dossier of the country, as well as the frozen assets and sanction relief issue and ballistic missiles, Iran's regional relations, war reparations. These are a relatively long list of points of contention when it comes to a diplomatic engagement. And to that, we should add two important factors. First, the cloud of mistrust that is out there when it comes to Tehran's vantage point pertaining to any rapprochement or diplomatic engagement with Washington. And that is partly coming from a historical context in which Tehran was negotiating with the United States not once but twice, while the country faced an unprecedented all of a sudden campaign of airstrikes. And to that also, we have to add the parallel military rhetoric that we hear from Tehran over the past few days and weeks. And they are saying that they're trying to preserve the maximum level of preparation for any scenario of confrontation. At this point, this situation looks to be way

0: And we have to keep waiting to see whether or not diplomacy is going to be given sufficient chance to resolve all these controversial issues between Tehran and Washington. Toida Sadi, Al Jazeera, Tehran.
1: Saudi Arabia's state oil company Aramco says the global energy crisis caused by the Iran war is the worst the world has ever seen. CEO Amin Nasser says if the disruption to the Strait of Hormuz continues,

0: to export oil through western routes, avoiding the Strait of Hormuz and relying on its western refineries. A US media report accuses Israel of secretly operating a military base in the Iraqi desert during the Iran war. The suspected operation allegedly involves special forces, surveillance equipment and airstrikes against Iraqi troops. Well, now the story is triggering political and security concerns and drawing reaction from Tehran and Baghdad. Mahmoud Abdulwahid reports from the Iraqi capital.
1: Israel established a covert military outpost in the Iraqi desert. That's according to a report by the Wall Street Journal. The base allegedly served as a logistical hub for Israeli air operations against Iran during the war. Open source analysts identified the suspected location close to Iraq's border with Saudi Arabia. The remote desert terrain has historically been used for covert military operations. Videos circulating on social media appear to show helicopters, tents, and vehicles positioned inside the site. The operation was reportedly nearly exposed in March after a Shepherd reported helicopters in the area. Iraqi security forces were dispatched to investigate, but military officials say the troops came under intense aerial fire. One soldier was killed and two others were wounded. Later, the Shepherd was killed when his vehicle was reportedly targeted.
2: This incident occurred on March 5, 2026, when an Iraqi military detachment engaged with unidentified and unauthorized detachments and forces supported by air cover. As a result of this engagement, we had one martyr and two wounded from the security forces.
1: Counter-terrorism units searched the area and reportedly found indications unidentified forces had been operating there. Iraqi officials also said surveillance and jamming equipment had been detected. Baghdad later submitted an official protest to the US-led international coalition, calling the operation a violation of Iraqi sovereignty. The reports have also triggered a response from Tehran.
3: We do not rule out any possibility regarding the Israeli regime, and this is an important issue and will definitely be raised with the Iraqi government. It is clear, and the experience of Israel's behavior in the region shows, that they do not respect any limits of red lines in order to hit the region, to create discord within the region, and to hit the Islamic Republic of Iran.
1: Israel has not confirmed the existence of the base, but the accusations are raising questions about whether Iraq became part of a hidden regional battlefield during the US-Israeli war against Iran. For years, Iraq has tried to distance itself from confrontations between regional powers. But such reports suggest that Iraqi territory may have already been used as part of a covert military front, exposing major gaps in sovereignty and regional security at a volatile moment for the Middle East. Mahmoud Abdulwahid, Al Jazeera, Baghdad.
0: Israel's military is reportedly preparing to expand its ground operations in Lebanon. It's been carrying out daily strikes in the south despite a ceasefire being in place since April 16. Earlier, Lebanon's prime minister met with the US ambassador to the country. He stressed the need to put pressure on Israel to stop its attacks. Abeda Hitter reports now from Tyre in southern Lebanon, where civilians are concerned the conflict won't end anytime soon.
4: People here are definitely taking into account the significant escalation they've seen over the past week. The death toll has risen exponentially in just a matter of days, and the attacks continue to intensify. People are concerned that this is going to continue. But they're not going to be leaving the south. Most of the people that we've spoken to were already displaced. They spent most of the beginning of this war, about 6 weeks, outside of their homes, outside of the south. Many of them went to Beirut and other parts of the country. And then when the ceasefire started about 3 weeks ago, most of them returned, and the people that have come back are saying they're not going to be leaving again. Even though there are obvious risks and dangers involved with that, people are tired of being on the run. They're tired of not having their support networks around them. Families were separated for many weeks. Children haven't gone to school here in Lebanon. In many parts of the south, they haven't even attended online school for the past 2 months because of lack of resources, lack of connectivity, and this is all accumulating and a lot of frustration.

0: frustration for people. But despite all of those things, people say that they want to be close to their homes, they want to be close to their villages, waiting for that chance, that window that might open up for them to be able to reach their towns and villages once again. For 55 towns and villages, that's not going to be an option until Israeli troops actually withdraw from Lebanese territory.
1: Well, since March the 2nd, Israel has killed nearly 2,900 people in Lebanon and displaced more than 1.6 million. Many of those have ended up in makeshift camps in the capital, Beirut, but they now face having to move on. Rory Challenge reports from the Lebanese capital.
2: As refugees and displaced people know the world over, to lose one's home is to lose a part of one's dignity. Home is so deeply connected to who we are, our sense of identity. So the people living in the tents on Beirut's waterfront, well, they've done what they can to create a sense of home here and a connection to where they've come from.
3: We decided to create a small symbolic village here. We named around 20 tents after villages. We tried to make them feel like real homes. We built a kitchen, a guest salon for visitors, a bathroom, installed electricity, brought a washing machine, and even made bedrooms. It is something symbolic and simple, but it helps us feel connected to our homes and reminds us every day of our village.
2: Displacement is a limbo, an indefinite holding pattern, like a plane waiting to land. But always, always, it comes with a hope of return.
3: Once the war ends and the Israeli army withdraws, we will go back, even if everything is destroyed.
2: But the families camped here on Beirut's waterfront are facing another displacement, and not one by the Israeli military this time. The city authorities are trying to move the tent camp families to Sport City, a stadium on the airport road. They want this waterfront land back for concerts and other summer events. The families, though, say they're done moving.
4: At Sports City, the tents are under a bridge. Cars constantly pass overhead. The noise is unbearable. Tents right next to each other with no privacy. Here, at least, we have some dignity and space. People visit, sit with us, drink coffee, share our sadness and joy. I told them I could not go to another place.
2: Their world may have been spun around several times over, but retrieving dignity, a sense of home, especially while displaced, is its own form of resistance. Rory Challens, Al Jazeera, Beirut.
1: UK cabinet ministers are set to meet on Tuesday as pressure mounts on Prime Minister Keir Starmer to resign. Four MPs from his Labour Party have quit as ministerial aides, and dozens more are demanding he step down. The Prime Minister has been fighting to keep his job after his party suffered heavy defeats in last week's local elections. Milena Veselinovic reports now from London.
5: Despite the applause, many in the Labour Party blame Prime Minister Keir Starmer for its local election losses last week.
6: I know that people are frustrated by the state of Britain, frustrated by politics, and some people frustrated with me. I know I have my doubters, and I know I need to prove them wrong, and I will.
5: The PM said Labour would tackle the UK's big challenges, but he failed to set out any new plan. Keir Starmer's speech was heavy on the rhetoric, but light on substance, offering very little in the way of new ideas or concrete actions. His central argument appears to be that a leadership contest would plunge the country into chaos, and that at a time of global instability, removing him would be riskier than letting him stay. Even as he spoke, more Labour MPs were joining in calls for him to step down. Many want to see Greater Manchester Mayor Andy Burnham take over. He's polling well with the public, but he's not an MP. And earlier this year, Labour's ruling body, which includes Starmer, decided he could not stand in a by-election. Now there are growing calls, including from former Deputy Prime Minister Angela Rayner, herself seen as a potential challenger, for that ruling to be reversed.
7: We can only prove we mean our Labour values by putting the common interest ahead of factionalism. And we can start by accepting that Andy Burnham should never have been blocked. It was a mistake that the leadership of our party should put right.
5: Health Secretary Wes Streeting is also thought to have enough support to mount a contest. But Starmer has vowed to fight any leadership challenge that comes his way. With unrest growing inside the Labour Party, however, he remains on shaky ground. Milena Veselinovic, Al Jazeera, London.
1: One case of the Andes strain of Hunter virus has been confirmed in the United States. The person is one of the evacuees from the MV Hondius cruise ship. Others are also showing symptoms, with a total of 7 cases confirmed by the World Health Organization. All passengers and crew have been evacuated from the ship and will undergo quarantine. Authorities say there's no cause for alarm. Imogen Kimber reports.
8: Passengers from the Hunter virus-stricken cruise ship are finally making their way home. After weeks stranded on board the luxury expedition vessel that was wildlife spotting in the Atlantic. Boarding flights in the Canary Islands, 5 people headed back to France. 26 people from 11 different countries flew to the Netherlands. And 22 people returned to the UK. In the first round of evacuations, a total of 94 people from 16 nationalities were evacuated from the Dutch ship that began its journey in Argentina on April 1st. But authorities say some of them may have the rare respiratory virus that spread through contact with rat droppings.
9: One of the passengers on the flight from France has developed symptoms. Some passengers may develop symptoms and the protocols must be followed. The French health authorities will therefore continue to draw up the various protocols.
8: In the US, one passenger is confirmed to have brought the virus with them. A second is showing symptoms. American passengers will head to the National Quarantine Unit in Nebraska. The World Health Organization recommends a 42-day quarantine for anyone exposed to hantavirus, but that's up to each country's government. In Greece, they'll be in a hospital quarantine for 45 days, but in the UK, passengers will spend just 72 hours in a medical facility. However, despite the hazmat suits and the general caution, specialists say this won't be a repeat of the coronavirus pandemic.
10: The risk is really, really low. You've got to have really, really close contact. It's not like COVID or flu or those sorts of types of viruses.
8: And authorities say they are confident this hantavirus outbreak is under control. Imogen Kimber, Al Jazeera.
1: So what exactly is hantavirus and why is it causing so much concern around the world? Al Jazeera's Laura Khan explains.
11: Hantavirus is part of a family of respiratory viruses that are spread mostly by rodents. The outbreak on the cruise ship has been linked to the rare Andes strain of the virus. Health officials warn it can cause severe, sometimes life-threatening illnesses. Infection is often caused by rodents or their droppings. Now, the Andes strain is the only one of its type that can spread from person to person, but only through close contact. Symptoms can appear anywhere between 1 to 8 weeks after exposure, and early signs often resemble the flu, including fever, headache, nausea, and fatigue. But in severe cases, it can cause breathing difficulties, lung damage, heart complications, kidney failure, or possibly death. Now, unlike viruses such as COVID-19, the Andes strain of hantavirus doesn't spread easily between people. There's no specific treatment or vaccine for hantavirus. Patients can be treated with hydration, rest, and in some cases, they may be put on oxygen support. Now, health experts say the outbreak is a rare occurrence and the risk to the wider public is considered low.
1: President Emmanuel Macron is in Kenya as part of a visit aimed at rebuilding France's engagement with the continent. Centuries of French colonial rule in Africa have resulted in strained ties. Macron and President William Ruto are co-hosting a 2-day summit, bringing together African leaders and business executives. Malcolm Webb has more from Nairobi.
12: Emmanuel Macron was the first French president to visit Kenya. This is his second trip. Kenya's President William Ruto and Macron are hosting African leaders for a 2-day summit. It's the first time France has organized such a gathering in an English-speaking country.
13: This is a continent that I no longer want France to view as its own private domain, where business leaders have all the rights to have all the contracts guaranteed to them simply because it was Francophone Africa, or where some people felt that France provided a form of guaranteed security by being there to make or break governments, that is over.

0: Since 2020, military governments in Mali, Niger, and Burkina Faso, all former French colonies, have expelled French forces. It followed years of growing discontent with France amid growing Russian influence. All three governments have since turned to Russia for military support. At the start of last year, President Macron said the leaders of the Sahel countries forgot to say thank you when the French military departed. Now, the messaging has changed. This giant poster speaks of a renewed partnership with Africa, and the leaders say that the summit will focus on trade and investment between equal partners. French investment in Kenya has been growing for years. Macron said about $27 billion of investments in Africa have been announced at the summit, including more than $1 billion in Kenya. The two governments signed a military agreement last month as 800 French soldiers arrived at the port of Mombasa. Ruto's opponents and critics say it's a familiar story of neocolonialism.
1: My good friend and brother.
0: In a rapidly changing geopolitical landscape, President Ruto, who's walked red carpets with Joe Biden and Xi Jinping since taking office 4 years ago, is embracing more alliances.
1: We do not want to be held hostage anymore by the Strait of Hormuz. We do not want to be held hostage by wars that are started by other people. We have our own resources here, and we are saying we are going to use our African resources to industrialize our region.
0: As French interests in Africa move east, Kenyans and the French government will find out if the new messaging will deliver the promised benefit. Malcolm Webb, Al Jazeera, Nairobi.
2: Well, Paul Simon Handy is a senior advisor at the Institute for Security Studies, and he says France is rebuilding African ties after losing influence across the Sahel.
3: It's clear that if France didn't have this backlash in French-speaking countries, maybe we wouldn't have seen this summit being organized in Nairobi. So, in a way, France is taking drawing the consequences, some lessons from what happened in West Africa, in French-speaking countries at large, and now reaching out to Anglophone countries. And I think it's not by accident that it's happening in Kenya. It's happening in Kenya. Kenya is known for being the economic and business hub of East Africa, reaching out even to Southern Africa. So with that, France also wants to send a new signal. It's not more about politics or geopolitics. It's more about business, innovation, and creating jobs. So, and this is a narrative that comes that actually speaks very well to the Kenyan and Anglophone partners of France. It's true that France was operating in ways that will appear a bit strange today. And they know very well within the French government that it wasn't sustainable anymore. It didn't have to happen in the way it happened in some West African countries, particularly in the Sahel, that France was kicked out. But even in friendly countries like Senegal and Côte d'Ivoire, French military bases had to be closed.
2: A former chief of staff to Ukrainian President Volodymyr Zelensky has been named as a suspect in a corruption probe. Andriy Yermak was Zelensky's second in command and had been under investigation in a multi-million-dollar criminal scheme tied to real estate development. Yermak resigned in 2025 after the scandal broke. He'd been leading the team trying to negotiate a US-proposed peace plan to end Russia's war in Ukraine. The European Union has agreed to restore full trade ties with Syria, reinstating a cooperation agreement that was suspended in 2011. The European Council says the move is part of efforts to restore relations with Damascus. Trade with Syria was partially suspended for more than a decade over human rights violations under ousted President Bashar al-Assad. Restrictions on imports of certain Syrian products, including oil, petroleum products, and gold, will be removed. It's been 4 years since Israeli forces shot and killed veteran Al Jazeera journalist Shireen Abu Akleh. The Palestinian-American correspondent was covering an Israeli raid in the Jenin refugee camp while wearing a clearly marked press vest, standing among several other journalists. That's when an Israeli soldier shot her in the neck and killed her. She was 51. The Committee to Protect Journalists has demanded a public progress update from the US on the FBI probe into the crime. The journalism organization

0: Says that the lack of concrete progress represents a failure by the US government to respond to the killing of one of its citizens by a foreign military. Well, Palestinian journalist Ali Samoudi was near Shireen when she was killed. He was also shot during the Israeli attack. A year ago, Israeli authorities arrested the 59-year-old and held him without charge or trial. He was one of more than 100 Palestinian journalists who have been detained and imprisoned since October the 7th, 2023. He was recently released, and as Nida Ibrahim reports, Ali Samoudi is still committed to sharing Shireen's story.
1: Journalist Ali Samoudi reenacts what he endured in Israeli prisons. Guards pushing their boots on his neck and slamming his head into the floor. Ali was held for 1 year without charge or trial. He was given barely enough food to survive, no medicine, and faced continuous assaults. He says he saw death and torture, but that not everything he witnessed can be shared. The families of Palestinian prisoners do not need more reasons to worry about their loved ones, Ali says.
2: We were forced to sit like this and sometimes laid on the ground when the Israelis wanted to do the count.
1: This is how Ali says prisoners are taken to the clinic, a journey many try to avoid because of the assaults many report they endure along the way. A journalist since 1990, he was injured by Israeli fire several times. The latest incident was on May 11th, 2022. The day an Israeli sniper shot and killed Al Jazeera journalist Shireen Abu Aqle. Clearly marked as press in an area with no active fighting did not stop soldiers from targeting her. Ali was shot in the back. 4 years later, no one has been held accountable, and Israel has killed at least 262 more journalists. Ali says the physical pain he endured from his injuries can never compare to the psychological torture he felt in Israeli captivity.
2: I still can't sleep. I'm scared for the prisoners I left behind. 1 second or 1 minute could determine if you live or die, if they take you to the hospital or not.
1: These images are from Ali's release nearly 2 weeks ago. A face his family could barely recognize. The frail body of a diabetic who lost 60 kilograms, now battling several health complications. Ali's daughter Furat was with him when he was arrested. She says an Israeli soldier told her he was taking Ali on a short journey. That journey took a whole year. To cope, she says she wrote letters to her father that he can finally read.
3: Since his release, this is the first time Ali makes it back to his office. This is where he worked for decades, reporting on stories mostly about Palestinian prisoners and their suffering inside Israeli jails. He was very exposed to these reports and stories, but says this is the first time he personally feels what it means to be inside an Israeli jail.
1: Before his arrest last year, Ali was working on a story about the anniversary of Shireen's killing. In prison, he wasn't allowed to have a pen or paper. Now he'll get to finish it. He says he owes it to her and other colleagues to keep reminding the world that Israel's silencing of Palestinian journalists is systematic, intentional, and ongoing. Nida Ibrahim, Al Jazeera, Jenin, Palestine.
0: The streaming giant Netflix is being sued by the U.S. state of Texas over allegations it was spying on children and has designed features that make viewing more addictive. The Texas Attorney General says the company falsely claimed it did not collect or share user data, but in fact tracked and sold viewing information to data brokers and advertisers. It's also accused of using technology that could make young viewers become addicted to the platform, such as autoplay. Netflix has not yet responded to the allegations. You're watching Al Jazeera. A quick reminder of our top stories here this hour. U.S. President Donald Trump says the ceasefire with Iran is, quote, on life support. Speaking at the White House, Trump also reiterated Washington's red line that Iran must not obtain a nuclear weapon. Iran's top negotiator, the parliamentary speaker Mohammed Bagher Ghalibaf, insists its proposals on sanctions and the Strait of Hormuz are reasonable and there is no alternative. He adds that his country's armed forces are ready to respond to any aggression. And Israel continues to bomb southern Lebanon despite a U.S. brokered ceasefire. In the past 72 hours, at least 70 people have been killed in airstrikes. Now it's time to hand over to Cyril Varnier in our Washington, D.C. studio and John Hendren in Los Angeles for This Is America, bringing you deeper insight into the debates shaping America and the world.
4: This is America, and this is a new Corolla, carrying the last shipment of oil to leave the Middle East for California since before the Iran war began. I'll be back later to tell you about how long the 2 million barrels on board will last and how it will affect people here on the West Coast. But first, here's Cyril Vanier in our Washington, D.C. studio.
5: John Hendren, thank you.
6: Californians are feeling the economic pinch from the Iran war, and it's about to get worse. The state has roughly 6 weeks of oil and gas left. A big part of its supply normally comes from the Gulf, but now that energy route through the Strait of Hormuz is shut indefinitely. As John just showed us, the last oil tanker to make it out before the war has arrived in Long Beach, and when that is empty, California, and by extension America, needs a plan B, a reality that U.S. President Trump has so far ignored.
7: The United States imports almost no oil through the Hormuz Strait and won't be taking any in the future. We don't need it. We haven't needed it, and we don't need it.
6: Compare prices at the pump before the war versus now in the U.S. On February 23rd, so about a week before the war started, the nationwide average was just above $2.90 a gallon. In California, the prices were already significantly higher than that. The price per gallon topped $4.44. Now, fast forward to May 4th, so a little more than 2 months into the war. The nationwide average for a gallon of gas was $4.45, up from $2.90. And in California, the price has jumped even higher to almost $6 a gallon. Now, some petrol stations have even been warned for putting up higher prices at $8 a gallon. And California's governor, Gavin Newsom, says that Donald Trump's decision to attack Iran is the sole reason for gas price increases.
8: We've seen gas prices spike because of his decision, cause and effect across the United States of America. We've seen markets roiling.
9: Those baseline costs have been static, but the cost at the pump has not been, for one reason: Donald Trump's recklessness as it relates to the war in Iran, period, full stop.
6: These price increases are affecting consumers and businesses in California and beyond. John Hendren is in Long Beach, one of the busiest commercial ports in the country, where the last oil tanker to make it out of the Strait of Hormuz before the war has now arrived.
4: A global conflict thousands of miles away is exposing California's reliance on foreign oil, and it's raising urgent questions about affordability, energy security, and the state's transition from fossil fuels. The state's energy system is undergoing a new stress test as the final shipment of oil is arriving here in Long Beach from the Middle East since the Iran war began. California imports roughly a third of its foreign oil from the Middle East, and it's scrambling to replace hundreds of thousands of barrels each day, with the Strait of Hormuz remaining effectively closed. With gas prices topping $6 a gallon, that is raising questions about the state's ability to handle global conflict and supply shocks. California imports about 75% of its crude oil. 61% of that comes from foreign imports. Of that, a third comes from the Gulf. 16% comes from Alaska, and the other 23% is produced in-state.
10: Here at the Port of Long Beach, we led the nation in container volumes. As the busiest port in America, virtually everything you expect to find on the store shelves enters the United States U.S. gateway. So when the price of oil goes up, it cascades across the economy. We feel it at the gas pump, but virtually everything we buy as consumers goes up as well.
4: Multiple refinery shortages and outages tighten fuel supplies before the current crisis. Analysts say the shortages could first appear as price spikes, and those will hit low-income drivers the hardest. State officials say reserves, including those from the new Corolla, could last for several weeks. But nobody knows what will happen after that. John Hendren, Al Jazeera, at the Port of Long Beach in California.
6: As John was saying, California imports around three-quarters of its crude oil. But why does it have to import so much, especially when the U.S. is the largest producer of crude in the world? Well, there are two key reasons. As you can see on this map, California and the entire West Coast, really, are not connected to the mainland pipeline network. The orange lines are the crude pipelines. So that means that the oil from Texas cannot easily be transported out west in bulk quantities. The second reason is that the refineries and pipes that are in California are designed to treat the heavy crude oil that is largely found in the Middle East, not the light sweet crude found across the U.S. To try to retrofit California's infrastructure would be a long and costly process. If fuel prices are going up across the country, that will likely get worse if California runs out of oil. So let's do some math here. If a truck driver wanted to get from, say, Long Beach Port on the West Coast, where the new Corolla is currently docked, across the country, let's say to Washington, D.C., the nation's capital, on the East Coast, how much would that cost? The drive is around 4,300 kilometers, or 2,600 miles. A semi-truck would need around 400 gallons of diesel to make the journey. Before the war, with diesel at $3.80 a gallon, the whole trip would have cost just over $1,500. Now, the average nationwide diesel price has spiked by 48%, which means it currently stands, on average, at $5.64 a gallon. That means, if you do the math, the same trip costs just over $2,200, so up from $1,500 to $2,200 now for the same trip. Heidi Jo Castro reports.
11: Cyril, that is indeed a hefty price for a truck driver to pay just to cover fuel. So they are adapting. For one, they are not accepting as many long-haul loads.
12: I spoke with Steve Fowler, who has a fleet of semi-truck trailers in Virginia. To save on diesel fuel, which has already jumped by 50%, he avoids cross-country deliveries, and he's raising delivery prices just a bit for now, but he might have to raise them again more later.
13: You know, along the way, we eat a little bit, our customers eat a little bit, and the consumer's going to eat the rest.
11: In other words, it is a lose-lose-lose situation for everyone. Mr. Fowler and all the other trucking companies are paying higher fuel costs to move goods around the country. In turn, they're passing some of those extra costs onto the manufacturers and the businesses receiving the goods. Then, you guessed it, those companies pass those costs on to you and I, the consumers, so everyone along the chain ends up paying higher prices. And the pain is not just coming from the highways.
12: Because fuel drives everything, like the boat I rode on with Maryland fisherman C.J. Camby. The crabbing season is just beginning, and every morning he makes a wager. He bets that the cost of driving his boat to reach the crab pots will be offset by a nice big catch. And sometimes he's wrong.
14: A lot of times it's just a loss for me. I don't get to pass my costs on to the customer like most businesses do.
11: Because if you're an American who's already struggling with rising gas prices, you're not going to be treating yourself to an expensive crab dinner. You'll eat something less pricey. But there is a problem. Even simple food staples are reflecting the growing cost of farming.
15: You want to know what it looks like spending an astronomical amount of money at one time? Here it goes.
12: A Virginia farmer by the name of Joe Gray showed me why. He's paying 50% more for fertilizer than he normally does. That's because much of the fertilizer that he and all the other farmers need is stuck on ships that can't get through the Strait of Hormuz. And the timing couldn't be worse. It's corn planting season when you need the most fertilizer. He has no choice but to pay big now, and he'll find out in 5 months whether he'll make his money back with a hopefully bountiful harvest.
15: You have to have three people in your back corner, your good wife, the good Lord, and an understanding banker.
11: All three men who show me their trades, the trucker, fisherman, and the farmer, say they hope President Trump can bring the war to a permanent end soon, so their costs come down and so that more fuel and fertilizer can quickly reach American shores.
6: We're joined now by Stan Voiger, Senior Fellow in Economic Policy Studies at the American Enterprise Institute, and Ben Cahill, non-resident Senior Fellow with the Atlantic Global Energy Center. Ben, can California run out of energy? Is that really feasible? They have 6 weeks left of oil and gas as we speak.
16: Well, I think the fear is not so much that they're going to run out and will experience shortages, it's just high prices. And remember that California already has the highest gasoline prices in the nation. Mm-hmm. This is mostly due to state policies around taxes and regulations. We've had some refinery closures in the state in the last year that reflected kind of the difficulty for refiners to operate in the state. So I think Californians are already used to paying high prices, but obviously the situation in the last couple months with the war and the Strait of Hormuz closure has added a lot of that pressure. So prices could certainly go up from here. We have not resolved this conflict, and frankly, I think that a lot of the buffers that have

0: help the market get through for the last 60 days have been worn away. And there's a lot of reasons to think that the crude oil price, and therefore, you know, the price that refiners pay that gets passed on to consumers, could rise from here.
1: Well, buffers is exactly what we're talking about today, because we've been tracking the very last tanker that made it out of the Strait of Hormuz right before the war started. The last tanker that was bound for the U.S. carrying crude oil, and it just arrived a few days ago in Long Beach, California. So I think that was the buffer. It takes about 2 months, by the way, to go from Iraq, where it came from, to get to California. And really, today's conversation is about what happens when that buffer gets thinner and thinner. Is there a breaking point?
2: I think I generally agree with Ben that you shouldn't think of it as a binary question of, do we have access to oil and gas or do we not, right? What's going to happen is we'll have less oil coming in from the Gulf. But, you know, the U.S. produces its own oil, imports from other places, California specifically, imports from Alaska, for example. Mm-hmm. You're already seeing some oil getting rerouted from the Gulf Coast to California. And of course, as there's upward price pressure in California, it'll become attractive for producers and shippers elsewhere to start trying to sell as much oil in California, right? So that will trigger new supply. At the same time, in California, as prices creep up, demand will go down. And so that's, I think, how you should think of the market getting to a new equilibrium. At higher prices, slightly lower volume, but not necessarily with shortages. But I don't think people show up at the gas station and there's not going to be gas. You'll just have some people who will decide not to buy as much gas as they used to.
1: Yeah, saying you've both said there are not going to be shortages, that's unlikely, but there will be higher prices. So California is going to have to pay more for its gas. By the way, can California refine the oil that it gets from other places? Because we were just explaining earlier in the show that California's entire oil infrastructure is really better suited and adapted to the heavy crude that it gets, has been importing from the Gulf, than to the light sweet crude that the U.S. makes.
2: For sure. In addition, as Ben pointed out, California has reduced its refining capabilities.
1: Yeah, they lost two refineries.
2: That's right. So it may, in some cases, may have to be, you know, you ship the refined products directly to California. But I think it still remains true that prices can only go out of line with the rest of the country so much, right? Because at some point it becomes worth it to ship the refined products by rail, by truck to California. Now, of course, that can still mean that you could see oil prices in California go up quite a bit, which will have an immediate impact on prices consumers pay in California. As a thought experiment, say gas prices in California now are about $6 a gallon. Say they go up to $9 a gallon, right? That's a 50% price increase in oil prices.
1: Californians are crying right now if they're listening to you.
2: Households spend about, say, 4% of their budgets on gas. Mm. Right? So that alone would increase inflation in California by about 2 percentage points. Right? So you'd go from where we are now, 3% or so, to 5%. That would be the consequence of just that increase in the price of gas. Of course,
1: That's very real. That's that something that people in California would feel.
2: And, of course, energy prices affect all sorts of other products and services as well, right? So the actual impact would probably be even bigger. But so that's the kind of order of magnitude I think we should be thinking about.
1: Ben, listen to this. Donald Trump, the U.S. president, has been saying since the start of the war that energy prices are going to come down. And even when they don't come down, he doubles and triples down on it. Listen to this.
3: Well, I think your gas prices, as soon as that's over, are going to come tumbling down.
4: The gas will go down. As soon as the war's over, it'll drop like a rock.
3: Now, when this war ends, gasoline and oil and everything, it's going to come tumbling down.
4: It's going to come crashing down as soon as this war's over. And I know it will be short term. That's a very small price to pay for getting rid of a nuclear weapon.
1: So it's been 2.5 months since the start of this war. The gas prices have not come down. Will they at some point soon?
0: The ultimate metric for whether or not prices come down is whether we have a resumption of oil exports from the Middle East through the Strait of Hormuz. This is the largest oil disruption that we've seen in modern market history. The amount that's been erased from the market is enormous. So ultimately, the only thing that matters is whether or not tankers start to transit the Strait. And what we've seen day after day is maybe one or two make it through. Some tankers are turning off their transponders and going dark. There's a little bit of that happening. But by and large, the exports from the region have mostly stopped. There have been some efforts to use bypass pipelines. Some of that has been successful, but still, the volume lost is huge. And I think where we are at this point in the war is that, as I mentioned, some of these buffers have been worn away. So a lot of the oil that was loaded before February 28th has now found its way to its destinations. That provided the buffer for a while. There was an emergency release of strategic stocks by the United States, Japan, South Korea, lots of countries around the world that the IEA organized. That provided a bit of buffer. That's now been erased. And what we've seen is that countries have drawn down their inventories. So oil and storage has been drawn down, whether that's floating storage at sea or onshore. Again,
1: and California storage, as we know, 6 weeks left.
0: Yeah. So California is an interesting case study. In a way, it's a state that is in a situation akin to lots of importing countries, right? In Northeast Asia and elsewhere, you know, countries that really depend on that continued flow of oil imports from the Middle East, they may have kept some crude oil and some refined products, you know, in storage. Commercial refiners do this. Governments keep strategic reserves. They've drawn these down pretty successfully. And in fact, I think one of the reasons why the oil price hasn't risen even higher is because China is starting to draw down its inventories in a huge way. So that's provided a little bit of a comfort to the market. But again, you can only do this for so long. The math is undefeated. So if this lasts for, you know, another 30 days, I think a lot of the oil and gas analysts are expecting that the situation is going to tighten and the prices will reflect that.
1: So we wanted to look back to the 1970s to see if there were lessons to be learned there. Oil prices at the time more than quadrupled when shipping in the Strait of Hormuz was already at the time disrupted by war. Crucially, though, the Strait at the time was not closed entirely, unlike now. And as Al Jazeera's Ross Jordan reports, that is not the only similarity between then and now.
5: In 1973, the U.S. was importing a third of its oil from the Middle East. President Richard Nixon said it was time for Americans to cut back.
6: They will make a very substantial contribution to our immediate goal of ensuring that we have enough fuel to be adequately warm in our homes this winter, that we are able to get to work, and that we experience no serious disruptions in the normal conduct of our lives.
5: Nixon's call took on new urgency after October 6, 1973.
7: To, let's say, 20%. Instead of 25%, it will be 80%. You think Europe or Japan or the United States can survive with this?
5: The U.S. economy was shocked. Gas prices quadrupled, air travel fell by 10%, and businesses were urged to cut their operating hours. Nixon signed laws creating a national speed limit and making daylight saving time year-round. It took 6 months for the U.S. and OPEC to end the embargo and more than a year for the stock markets to recover. Washington then created the Strategic Petroleum Reserve and the Department of Energy, and it launched a new conservation campaign.
8: But if we all cooperate and make modest sacrifices, if we learn to live thriftily and remember the importance of helping our neighbors, then we can find ways to adjust.
5: Then, a new oil crisis in 1979. The fall of the Shah and the rise of the Ayatollahs in Iran disrupted oil tanker traffic in the Strait of Hormuz as a result, worsened by Iraq's declaration of war on Iran a year later. Once again, Americans were hit with inflation and long lines at fueling stations. After decades of access to cheap energy, Americans were rocked by the 1973 and 1979 oil crises. But that was more than 50 years ago. Now, history is repeating itself, with Americans' dependence on oil making them vulnerable once again to events halfway around the world. Rosalind Jordan, Al Jazeera, Washington.
1: So, Stan Voigger, this is really the 70s, the oil shocks and energy, the energy shocks and price shocks then that came as a knock-on effect from that are really the major reference points. How accurate, how useful is it to compare today's situation to the 70s?
2: I think there are similarities and there are differences. It's obviously the case that we're going through an oil price shock. Economically, I see two big differences. One, the U.S. is much more of a producer now in the oil and gas space than it was in the 70s. And so for the macroeconomic consequences, that matters, right? There are people in the U.S. who stand to gain as well as people who stand to lose from increasing oil prices. Two, and the clips nicely illustrate this, I think in this shock, we're going to rely much more on adjustment coming just through the price mechanism.

0: go up, people adjust their behavior. I don't think we're going to hear politicians talk about thriftiness and how, you know, we should reduce our consumption for pro-social reasons. In part, that's because the economy is just a little less oil and gas intensive than it was then. But in part, I think it's just a shift in the zeitgeist. I think economically, those are two big differences. Politically, I think there is one very striking similarity, which is that we just, similarity to 78 in particular, which is that we just came off of another inflation spike. Mm. And so people are already very concerned about affordability, about the price level. And so I think the political dynamics are, in that sense, comparable to what Jimmy Carter went through in 1978.
1: Yeah, what do you see as the impact of, let's say, short term and then long term, if you could do both? When we look back at this 10 years from now and look at this moment, are we going to be writing reports, and is this going to become another turning point in history, a cautionary tale of what happens when you choke off completely or partially the Strait of Hormuz?
2: Well, I think over the long term, this is the second major energy shock that's happened in the last 5 years after the Russia-Ukraine war in 2022. So I think it's been a reminder to governments and companies about the importance of energy security, the importance of careful planning, planning for external shocks. But as Dan said, one of the major differences here is the biggest structural change in the oil market for the last 20 years has been the rise of the U.S. as a major producer, the shale revolution in the United States. The U.S. is now the world's largest producer of oil and natural gas. It's a huge exporter of crude oil, refined products, natural gas liquids. And in fact, one of the ways that the global market has been able to cope with the shock over the last 2 months has been the increase in U.S. oil exports. And there's been a pretty dramatic increase of U.S. exports of both crude oil and petroleum products. So as a short-term consequence of the disruption in the Middle East, in a way, it's kind of highlighted the role of the U.S. in providing this kind of security measure. I think over the long term, it's going to make a lot of countries reevaluate their vulnerability to the Middle East, to single suppliers. It's going to make them think about different fuel sources in substantial ways. Remember, this is not just an oil shock, it's about natural gas as well. I think it does raise questions about the long-term role of natural gas and liquefied natural gas. As a short-term consequence, more countries in South Asia, Southeast Asia are burning coal. I think they'll look to accelerate renewable energy. So we're still in the middle of this crisis, and I think it's kind of hard to forecast some of these longer-term evolutions, but you know, there will be really significant changes.
1: So you're both saying one major difference between now and then, now and the 70s, is that the U.S. has become an energy producer. Now, the CEO of the port in Long Beach, California, where that last tanker from the Gulf has arrived, he's really warning the rest of the nation about what it means for them if California is in trouble. Listen to this.
3: Well, oil powers the entire supply chain. You can make the argument that oil powers the economy. So anytime there's a blockage or there's a disruption that interrupts the global energy sector, it cascades across the globe very quickly. Here today in LA County locally, we're already seeing $6 a gallon gas, and it didn't take very long from the time that the Strait of Hormuz was blocked. Many partners have already announced surcharges. Many companies have already levied additional fees in efforts to try to offset the additional cost of fuel. As the busiest port in America, virtually everything you expect to find on the store shelves enter the United States through this gateway. So when the price of oil goes up, it cascades across the economy. We feel at the gas pump, but virtually everything we buy as consumers goes up as well. And this is why it's so important that we find a way to work through this disruption at the Middle East.
1: Stan Voiger, is that kind of the countervailing argument to what you were saying? You were both saying there's a limit to how much damage this energy and ultimately this cost crisis can do to the U.S. because the U.S. has energy and is now a producer. The CEO of one of the busiest ports in the U.S. is saying, yeah, but when our prices increase here in California, they're going to increase across the rest of the country.
0: So it's absolutely true that the costs of the oil price spike, they accrue to other people than the benefits, yeah. Right? The people who work for oil companies, who live in Texas, Oklahoma, who own stock in oil companies, they stand to benefit. Other people will lose. And so that is certainly a source of concern.
1: Ben, what does California need to do right now? Because as we said, the clock is kind of ticking.
2: Well, frankly, I think they need to find alternative sources, and they'll probably have to pay more for it.

0: think what you're getting at here is there's a bit of a paradox. The United States is a huge oil exporter, but we still import. We still import a huge amount of crude oil from Canada. We still import refined products to the East and West Coast. So even though the U.S. has emerged as this enormous oil producer and exporter, we're not insulated from global energy market conditions. And the prices that consumers pay at the pump for gasoline and diesel still reflect what's going on in the rest of the world. So it's a challenging time for refiners. It's a challenging time for policymakers. I think they're looking at a lot of different measures, like a gas tax holiday. There are always rumors that there could be some suspension of crude oil exports. I think many people have argued that that could have really negative consequences. I hope that doesn't happen. But the stress of increased prices can lead to some negative policy outcomes.
1: All right. That's all the time we have for today. I want to thank you very much, Stan Voiger, Senior Fellow in Economic Policy Studies at the American Enterprise Institute, and Ben Cahill, Non-Resident Fellow with the Atlantic Global Energy Center. Thank you very much to both of you. And that's all from the team here in our studio in Washington, D.C. For now, we'll hand back to John Hendren in Long Beach, California, and Al Jazeera's global headquarters in Doha.
2: And don't forget, wherever you are in the world, you can always watch This Is America, Monday through Friday at 1830 GMT or 1130 AM Pacific Time if you're here in the U.S. Until then, from all of us here in Long Beach, bye for now.
3: President Trump said, the whole civilization will die tonight, never to be brought back again.
4: Iranians form human chains at bridges and power plants to protect infrastructure that Trump has threatened to target.
5: The deadline is just over an hour or so away from now, and Israel seems to be ready to go.
6: The level of anxiety around the region was extraordinary in the last few hours.
4: We understand that Donald Trump has agreed to suspend bombing.
7: Israel has said Lebanon is not included in the two-week truce between the U.S. and Iran.
6: Donald Trump was the only man who could defuse it because he's the one who lit the fuse in the first place.
8: This war did start in the middle of negotiations.
9: They need to agree on principles.
10: Each side will stick to the deal only as long as it benefits that side.
8: Upfront tackles the big issues on Al Jazeera.
11: Across the frozen plains of the world's ninth largest country are secrets hidden by the Soviet Union for 40 years.
12: Between 1949 and 1989, the Soviet Union carried out 456 nuclear test explosions in this area.
11: The legacy of those blasts can be seen in the nuclear arsenal that underpins Russia's modern military might and in the activists who fought to end the nuclear tests.
13: We still do not know how many people died in Kazakhstan because of the tests. It was top secret and hidden from the world. But during the perestroika reforms, when free speech appeared, our leader said that the suffering must stop. This became the moment that awakened the entire people of Kazakhstan.
11: For the people of Kazakhstan today, a new era of nuclear technology beckons after nuclear power was approved in a nationwide referendum. It may help restore life to the rural steppe, but it comes with a warning from the past.

0: Hello, I'm Darren Jordan. This is Al Jazeera, live from Doha, also coming up.
1: I would say the ceasefire is on massive life support.
0: Donald Trump rejects Iran's response to a U.S. proposal to end the war, calling it, quote, garbage. Iran says Washington's demands are unreasonable and that the country's forces are ready to respond to any U.S. aggression. Pressure mounts on the British Prime Minister. Dozens of Labour MPs, including cabinet members, are calling for him to step down. And French President Emmanuel Macron announces over $1 billion in investment deals with Kenya in a bid to rebuild ties with the continent. U.S. President Donald Trump says the ceasefire with Iran is on life support. Speaking at the White House, Trump heavily criticized Tehran's response to a U.S. peace proposal. Iran says its terms are reasonable. They include a halt to the U.S. naval blockade on its ports, negotiations on lifting sanctions, and an end to the war on all fronts. But President Trump has rejected the offer as totally unacceptable.
1: After reading the piece of garbage they sent us, I didn't even finish reading it. They said, I'm not going to waste my time reading it. I would say it's one of the weakest right now. It's on life support. They understand. These are all medical people. Dr. Oz, life support is not a good thing. Do you agree?
2: Die prognostic.
1: I would say the ceasefire is on massive life support, where the doctor walks in and says, sir, your loved one has approximately a 1% chance of living. But the plan is they cannot have a nuclear weapon. And they didn't say that in their letter.
0: Al Jazeera's Mike Hanna is at the White House with more on Trump's comments.
3: President Trump continues to deny that he is under any pressure or that he needs to act as soon as he can. He's saying he's willing to take his time. He insists, too, that the economy will return to normal. The price of oil will go down once this war is over. Yet no idea when this war is going to be over. And that's of great concern to Americans who are seeing their price of living go up. It's not just the price of fuel at the gas stations. It's also the price of everyday items, which are increasing because of the increased cost of diesel fuel, which leads to an increased cost in transport, and of course leads to an increased price of goods that Americans are buying from the shelves. So there is an awareness among the public of this economic problem that has resulted from the war that President Trump started, and there could well be a political cost to this for President Trump and his Republican Party, because many Americans, in fact the majority of Americans, hold President Trump responsible for the war and for the dire economic situation in which they increasingly find themselves.
0: Well, Iran's parliament speaker, who's a key member of Tehran's negotiating team, warns the military is ready to respond to any U.S. aggression. In posts on X, Mohammed Bagher Ghalibaf wrote, "Our armed forces are ready to deliver a well-deserved response to any aggression. Mistaken strategy and mistaken decisions will always lead to mistaken results. The whole world has already figured this out. We are prepared for all options. They will be surprised." On the proposal put forward by Iran, Ghalibaf said, "There is no alternative but to accept the rights of the Iranian people, as laid out in the 14-point proposal. Any other approach will be completely inconclusive, nothing but one failure after another. The longer they drag their feet, the more American taxpayers will pay for it." Al Jazeera's Tahir Asadi reports from Tehran. He says the U.S. and Iran are stuck in a diplomatic standoff.
4: There are so many sticking points when it comes to the Strait of Hormuz and the U.S. blockade on Iranian ships and vessels, and of course when it comes to the nuclear dossier of the country, as well as the frozen assets and sanction relief issue, and ballistic missiles, Iran's regional relations, war reparations. These are a relatively long list of points of contention when it comes to a diplomatic engagement. And to that, we should add two important factors. First, the cloud of mistrust that is out there when it comes to Tehran's vantage point pertaining to any rapprochement or diplomatic engagement with Washington. And that is partly coming from a historical context in which Tehran was negotiating with the United States not once, but twice, while the country faced an unprecedented all of a sudden campaign of airstrikes, and to that also we have to add the parallel military rhetoric that we hear from Tehran over the past few days and weeks, and they are saying that they're trying to preserve the maximum level of preparation for any scenario of confrontation. At this point, this situation looks to be vague, and we have to keep waiting to see whether or not diplomacy is going to be given sufficient chance to resolve all these controversial issues between Tehran and Washington. Toida Sadi, Al Jazeera, Tehran.
0: A U.S. media report accuses Israel of secretly operating a military base in the Iraqi desert during the Iran war. The suspected operation allegedly involved special forces, surveillance equipment, and airstrikes against Iraqi troops. Well, now the story is triggering political and security concerns and drawing reaction from Tehran and Baghdad. Al Jazeera's Mahmoud Abdelwahed reports from the Iraqi capital.
2: Israel established a covert military outpost in the Iraqi desert. That's according to a report by the Wall Street Journal. The base allegedly served as a logistical hub for Israeli air operations against Iran during the war. Open source analysts identified the suspected

0: after a shepherd reported helicopters in the area. Iraqi security forces were dispatched to investigate, but military officials say the troops came under intense aerial fire. One soldier was killed and two others were wounded. Later, the shepherd was killed when his vehicle was reportedly targeted.
1: This incident occurred on March 5th, 2026, when an Iraqi military detachment engaged with unidentified and unauthorized detachments and forces supported by air cover. As a result of this engagement, we had one martyr and two wounded from the security forces.
0: Counter-terrorism units searched the area and reportedly found indications unidentified forces had been operating there. Iraqi officials also said surveillance and jamming equipment had been detected. Baghdad later submitted an official protest to the US-led international coalition, calling the operation a violation of Iraqi sovereignty. The reports have also triggered a response from Tehran.
2: We do not rule out any possibility regarding the Israeli regime, and this is an important issue and will definitely be raised with the Iraqi government. It is clear, and the experience of Israel's behavior in the region shows, that they do not respect any limits of red lines in order to hit the region, to create discord within the region, and to hit the Islamic Republic of Iran.
0: Israel has not confirmed the existence of the base, but the accusations are raising questions about whether Iraq became part of a hidden regional battlefield during the US-Israeli war against Iran. For years, Iraq has tried to distance itself from confrontations between regional powers. But such reports suggest that Iraqi territory may have already been used as part of a covert military front, exposing major gaps in sovereignty and regional security at a volatile moment for the Middle East. Mahmoud Abdelwahid, Al Jazeera, Baghdad.
3: Israel's military is reportedly preparing to expand its ground operations in Lebanon. It's been carrying out daily strikes in southern Lebanon, despite a ceasefire being in place since April 16. Earlier, Lebanon's prime minister met with the US ambassador to the country. He stressed the need to put pressure on Israel to stop its attacks. Al Jazeera's Abeda Hitter reports from Tyre in the south, where civilians are concerned the conflict won't end anytime soon.
4: People here are definitely taking into account the significant escalation they've seen over the past week. The death toll has risen exponentially in just a matter of days, and the attacks continue to intensify. People are concerned that this is going to continue. But they're not going to be leaving the south. Most of the people that we've spoken to were already displaced. They spent most of the beginning of this war, about 6 weeks, outside of their homes, outside of the south. Many of them went to Beirut and other parts of the country. And then when the ceasefire started about 3 weeks ago, most of them returned, and the people that have come back are saying they're not going to be leaving again. Even though there are obvious risks and dangers involved with that, people are tired of being on the run. They're tired of not having their support networks around them. Families were separated for many weeks. Children haven't gone to school here in Lebanon. In many parts of the south, they haven't even attended online school for the past 2 months because of lack of resources, lack of connectivity, and this is all accumulating and a lot of frustration for people. But despite all of those things, people say that they want to be close to their homes, they want to be close to their villages, waiting for that chance, that window that might open up for them to be able to reach their towns and villages once again. For 55 towns and villages, that's not going to be an option until Israeli troops actually withdraw from Lebanese territory.
3: Well, since March the 2nd, Israel has killed nearly 2,900 people in Lebanon and displaced more than 1.6 million. Many of those have ended up in makeshift camps in Beirut, but they now face having to move on. Roy Challens reports from the Lebanese capital.
5: As refugees and displaced people know the world over, to lose one's home is to lose a part of one's dignity. Home is so deeply connected to who we are, our sense of identity. So the people living in the tents on Beirut's waterfront, well, they've done what they can to create a sense of home here and a connection to where they've come from.
6: We decided to create a small symbolic village here. We named around 20 tents after villages. We tried to make them feel like

0: real homes. We built a kitchen, a guest salon for visitors, a bathroom, installed electricity, brought a washing machine, and even made bedrooms. It is something symbolic and simple, but it helps us feel connected to our homes and reminds us every day of our village.
1: Displacement is a limbo, an indefinite holding pattern like a plane waiting to land, but always, always, it comes with a hope of return.
0: Once the war ends and the Israeli army withdraws, we will go back, even if everything is destroyed.
1: But the families camped here on Beirut's waterfront are facing another displacement, and not one by the Israeli military this time. The city authorities are trying to move the tent camp families to Sport City, a stadium on the airport road. They want this waterfront land back for concerts and other summer events. The families, though, say they're done moving.
2: At Sports City, the tents are under a bridge. Cars constantly pass overhead. The noise is unbearable. Tents right next to each other with no privacy. Here, at least, we have some dignity and space. People visit, sit with us, drink coffee, share our sadness and joy. I told them I could not go to another place.
1: Their world may have been spun around several times over, but retrieving dignity, a sense of home, especially while displaced, is its own form of resistance. Rory Challens, Al Jazeera, Beirut.
3: President Emmanuel Macron is in Kenya as part of a visit aimed at rebuilding France's engagement with the continent. Centuries of French colonial rule in Africa have resulted in strained ties. Macron and President William Ruto are co-hosting a two-day summit, bringing together African leaders and business executives. Malcolm Webb reports from Nairobi.
4: Emmanuel Macron was the first French president to visit Kenya. This is his second trip. Kenya's President William Ruto and Macron are hosting African leaders for a two-day summit. It's the first time France has organised such a gathering in an English-speaking country.
5: This is a continent that I no longer want France to view as its own private domain, where business leaders have all the rights to have all the contracts guaranteed to them simply because it was Francophone Africa, or where some people felt that France provided a form of guaranteed security by being there to make or break governments. That is over.
4: Since 2020, military governments in Mali, Niger and Burkina Faso, all former French colonies, have expelled French forces. It followed years of growing discontent with France amid growing Russian influence. All three governments have since turned to Russia for military support. At the start of last year, President Macron said the leaders of the Sahel countries forgot to say thank you when the French military departed. Now, the messaging has changed. This giant poster speaks of a renewed partnership with Africa, and the leaders say that the summit will focus on trade and investment between equal partners. French investment in Kenya has been growing for years. Macron said about $27 billion of investments in Africa have been announced at the summit, including more than $1 billion in Kenya. The two governments signed a military agreement last month as 800 French soldiers arrived at the port of Mombasa. Ruto's opponents and critics say it's a familiar story of neocolonialism.
6: My good friend and brother.
4: In a rapidly changing geopolitical landscape, President Ruto, who's walked red carpets with Joe Biden and Xi Jinping since taking office 4 years ago, is embracing more alliances.
6: We do not want to be held hostage anymore by the Strait of Hormuz. We do not want to be held hostage by wars that are started by other people. We have our own resources here, and we are saying we are going to use our African resources to industrialize our region.
4: As French interests in Africa move east, Kenyans and the French government will find out if the new messaging will deliver the promised benefits. Malcolm Webb, Al Jazeera, Nairobi.
3: Well, Paul Simon Handy is a senior advisor at the Institute for Security Studies, and he says France is rebuilding African ties after losing influence in the Sahel.
7: It's clear that if France didn't have these backlash in French-speaking countries, maybe we wouldn't have seen this summit being organized in Nairobi. So, in a way, France is taking drawing the consequences, some lessons from what happened in West Africa in French-speaking countries.

0: at large, and now reaching out to Anglophone countries. And I think it's not by accident that it's happening in Kenya. It's happening in Kenya. Kenya is known for being the economic and business hub of East Africa, reaching out even to Southern Africa. So with that, France also wants to send a new signal. It's not more about politics or geopolitics. It's more about business, innovation, and creating jobs. So, and this is a narrative that comes that actually speaks very well to the Kenyan and Anglophone partners of France. It's true that France was operating in ways that will appear a bit strange today. And they know very well within the French government that it wasn't sustainable anymore. It didn't have to happen in the way it happened in some West African countries, particularly in the Sahel, that France was kicked out. But even in friendly countries like Senegal and Côte d'Ivoire, French military bases had to be closed.
1: Time for a short break here in Al Jazeera. When we come back, we look at how many cases of the hantavirus have been confirmed now that everyone on board the MV Hondius cruise ship has been evacuated. More on that, stay with us.
2: This is America, and America's war effort in Iran is starting to raise questions over the long-term impact and unintended consequences of the conflict.
3: Pain at the pump. In the grocery aisle with housing prices.
4: The question is, can the president turn it all around ahead of the crucial midterms in November?
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7: The U.S. arms industry, the largest and most powerful on Earth.
8: They're not just making the weapons. They are creating a narrative with their dollars. That narrative is in the halls of Congress through lobbying.
7: Business of War reveals how these corporations use their wealth to buy influence in American politics.
9: Considering you've had hundreds of thousands of dollars of donations from military companies, do you not see that as a conflict of interest?
7: The Trillion Dollar War Machine, Episode 1 of Business of War, on Al Jazeera. Hearing the facts.
10: They don't have enough water or food. The situation here is dire.
7: Asking questions.
11: Who holds the leverage here? Who is more dependent on whom?
7: Reporting from the action.
12: There are battles happening and taking place as we speak.
13: The army's told us that we have to put on bulletproof vests. There are weapons inside.
7: With the latest global news and insightful documentaries, Al Jazeera's teams across the world bring you closer to the heart of the story.
14: In every home, a story of peace resides. 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But there remains a hollow seat, waiting to be filled with hope. Your giving is that hope. It is the hand that lifts them. Nourishment to sustain the body. Education to paint a brighter future. And shelter to shield their dignity. United Hands Relief. Let us fill that void and share the gift of life.

0: You're watching Al Jazeera. A quick reminder of our top stories here this hour. US President Donald Trump says the ceasefire with Iran is, quote, on life support. Speaking at the White House, Trump also reiterated Washington's red line that Iran must not obtain a nuclear weapon. Iran's top negotiator, the parliamentary speaker, Mohammed Bagher Ghalibaf, insists its proposals on sanctions and the Strait of Hormuz are reasonable and there's no alternative. He adds that his country's armed forces are ready to respond to any aggression. And Israel continues to bomb southern Lebanon despite a US-brokered ceasefire. In the past 72 hours, at least 70 people have been killed in airstrikes. Now, UK cabinet ministers are set to meet on Tuesday as pressure mounts on Prime Minister Keir Starmer to resign. Four MPs from his Labour Party have quit as ministerial aides, and dozens more are demanding he step down. The Prime Minister has been fighting to keep his job after his party suffered heavy defeats in last week's local elections. Milena Veselinovic reports now from London.
1: Despite the applause, many in the Labour Party blame Prime Minister Keir Starmer for its local election losses last week.
2: I know that people are frustrated by the state of Britain, frustrated by politics, and some people frustrated with me. I know I have my doubters, and I know I need to prove them wrong, and I will.
1: The PM said Labour would tackle the UK's big challenges, but he failed to set out any new plan.
3: Keir Starmer's speech was heavy on the rhetoric but light on substance, offering very little in the way of new ideas or concrete actions. His central argument appears to be that a leadership contest would plunge the country into chaos and that at a time of global instability, removing him would be riskier than letting him stay.
1: Even as he spoke, more Labour MPs were joining in calls for him to step down. Many want to see Greater Manchester Mayor Andy Burnham take over. He's polling well with the public, but he's not an MP. And earlier this year, Labour's ruling body, which includes Starmer, decided he could not stand in a by-election. Now there are growing calls, including from former Deputy Prime Minister Angela Rayner, herself seen as a potential challenger, for that ruling to be reversed.
4: We can only prove we mean our Labour values by putting the common interest ahead of factionalism. And we can start by accepting that Andy Burnham should never have been blocked. It was a mistake that the leadership of our party should put right.
1: Health Secretary Wes Streeting is also thought to have enough support to mount a contest. But Starmer has vowed to fight any leadership challenge that comes his way. With unrest growing inside the Labour Party, however, he remains on shaky ground. Milena Veselinovic, Al Jazeera, London.
0: One case of the Andes strain of Hunter virus has been confirmed in the United States. The person is one of the evacuees from the MV Hondius cruise ship. Others are also showing symptoms, with a total of seven cases confirmed by the World Health Organization. All passengers and crew have been evacuated from the ship and will undergo quarantine. Authorities say there's no cause for alarm. Imogen Kimber reports.
5: Passengers from the Hunter virus-stricken cruise ship are finally making their way home. After weeks stranded on board the luxury expedition vessel that was wildlife spotting in the Atlantic. Boarding flights in the Canary Islands, five people headed back to France. 26 people from 11 different countries flew to the Netherlands. And 22 people returned to the UK. In the first round of evacuations, a total of 94 people from 16 nationalities were evacuated from the Dutch ship that began its journey in Argentina on April 1st. But authorities say some of them may have the rare respiratory virus that spread through contact with rat droppings.
6: One of the passengers on the flight from France has developed symptoms. Some passengers may develop symptoms and the protocols must be followed. The French health authorities will therefore continue to draw up the various protocols.
5: In the US, one passenger is confirmed to have brought the virus with them. A second is showing symptoms. American passengers will head to the National Quarantine Unit in Nebraska. The World Health Organization recommends a 42-day quarantine for anyone exposed to hantavirus, but that's up to each country's government. In Greece, They'll be in a hospital quarantine for 45 days. But in the UK, passengers will spend just 72 hours in a medical facility. However, despite the hazmat suits and the general caution, specialists say this won't be a repeat of the coronavirus pandemic.
7: The risk is really, really low. You've got to have really, really close contact. It's not like COVID or flu or those sorts of types of viruses.
5: And authorities say they are confident this hantavirus outbreak is under control. Imogen Kimber, Al Jazeera.
0: So what exactly is hantavirus and why is it causing so much concern around the world? Al Jazeera's Laura Khan explains.
8: Hantavirus is part of a family of respiratory viruses that are spread mostly by rodents. The outbreak on the cruise ship has been linked to the rare Andes strain of the virus. Health officials warn it can cause severe, sometimes life-threatening illnesses. Infection is often caused by rodents or their droppings. Now, the Andes strain is the only one of its type that can spread from person to person, but only through close contact. Symptoms can appear anywhere between 1 to 8 weeks after exposure, and early signs often resemble the flu, including fever, headache, nausea, and fatigue. But in severe cases, it can cause breathing difficulties, lung damage, heart complications, kidney failure, or possibly death. Now, unlike viruses such as COVID-19, the Andes strain of hantavirus doesn't spread easily between people. There's no specific treatment or vaccine for hantavirus. Patients can be treated with hydration, rest, and in some cases, they may be put on oxygen support. Now, health experts say the outbreak is a rare occurrence and the risk to the wider public is considered low.
0: A former chief of staff to Ukrainian President Volodymyr Zelensky has been named as a suspect in a corruption probe. Andrei Yermak was Zelensky's second in command and had been under investigation in a multi-million dollar criminal scheme tied to real estate development. Yermak resigned in 2025 after the scandal broke. He'd been leading the team trying to negotiate a US proposed peace plan to end Russia's war in Ukraine. The European Union has agreed to restore full trade ties with Syria, reinstating a cooperation agreement that was suspended in 2011. The European Council says the move is part of efforts to restore relations with Damascus. Trade with Syria was partially suspended for more than a decade over human rights violations under ousted President Bashar al-Assad. Restrictions on imports of certain products, including oil, petroleum products and gold, will now be removed. It's been 4 years since Israeli forces shot and killed veteran Al Jazeera journalist Shireen Abu Akleh. The Palestinian-American correspondent was covering an Israeli raid in the Jenin refugee camp while wearing a clearly marked press vest, standing among several other journalists. And that's when an Israeli soldier shot her in the neck and killed her. She was 51. The Committee to Protect Journalists has demanded a public progress update from the US on the FBI probe into the crime. The journalism organization says that the lack of concrete progress represents a failure by the US government to respond to the killing of one of its citizens by a foreign military. Well, Palestinian journalist Ali Samoudi was near Shireen when she was killed. He was also shot during the Israeli attack. A year ago, Israeli authorities arrested the 59-year-old and held him without charge or trial. He was one of more than 100 Palestinian journalists who've been detained and imprisoned since October the 7th, 2023. He was recently released, and as Al Jazeera's Nida Ibrahim reports, Ali Samoudi still committed to sharing Shireen's story.
9: Journalist Ali Samoudi reenacts what he endured in Israeli prisons. Guards pushing their boots on his neck and slamming his head into the floor. Ali was held for 1 year without charge or trial. He was given barely enough food to survive, no medicine, and faced continuous assaults. He says he saw death and torture, but that not everything he witnessed can be shared. The families of Palestinian prisoners do not need more reasons to worry about their loved ones, Ali says.
10: We were forced to sit like this and sometimes laid on the ground when the Israelis wanted to do the count.
9: This is how Ali says prisoners are taken to the clinic, a journey many try to avoid because of the assaults many report they endure along the way. A journalist since 1990, he was injured by Israeli fire several times. The latest incident was on May 11th, 2022. the day an Israeli sniper shot and killed Al Jazeera journalist Shirin Abu Aqle. Clearly marked as press in an area with no active fighting did not stop soldiers from targeting her. Ali was shot in the back. 4 years later, no one has been held accountable, and Israel has killed at least 262 more journalists. Ali says the physical pain he endured from his injuries can never compare to the psychological torture he felt in Israeli captivity.
10: I still can't sleep. I'm scared for the prisoners I left behind. 1 second or 1 minute could determine if you live or die, if they take you to the hospital or not.
9: These images are from Ali's release nearly 2 weeks ago, a face his family could barely recognize. The frail body of a diabetic who lost 60 kilograms, now battling several health complications. Ali's daughter Furat was with him when he was arrested. She says an Israeli soldier told her he was taking Ali on a short journey. That journey took a whole year. To cope, she says she wrote letters to her father that he can finally read.
3: Since

0: is released, this is the first time Ali makes it back to his office. This is where he worked for decades, reporting on stories mostly about Palestinian prisoners and their suffering inside Israeli jails. He was very exposed to these reports and stories, but says this is the first time he personally feels what it means to be inside an Israeli jail.
1: Before his arrest last year, Ali was working on a story about the anniversary of Shireen's killing. In prison, he wasn't allowed to have a pen or paper. Now, he'll get to finish it. He says he owes it to her and other colleagues to keep reminding the world that Israel's silencing of Palestinian journalists is systematic, intentional, and ongoing. Nida Ibrahim, Al Jazeera, Jenin, Palestine.
2: Well, our coverage of the ceasefire and the war between the United States, Israel, and Iran continues after Business of War. That's coming up next. Stay with us.
3: October 2023, 2 weeks into the Gaza genocide. One of the world's largest weapons companies, General Dynamics, is holding its quarterly call with investors.
4: You know, Israel, Hamas has created, you know, additional demand. We have this 106 billion request from the president. Can you give us some general color in terms of areas where you think you could see incremental acceleration in demand?
3: The forecast for the American corporation is looking good.
5: The Israel situation obviously is a terrible one, frankly, but I think if you look at the incremental demand potential coming out of that, the biggest one to highlight and that really sticks out is probably on the artillery side.
3: In other words, more conflict means greater profits, and there's never been a better time to be in the business of war.

0: Around the globe, conflict is on the rise, and the weapons fueling it are deadlier and more destructive than ever. Over the past 10 years, I've reported on how these tools of war destroy lives and communities. Arms companies say they're merely responding to a surging demand for their products, but that's not the full story. In this episode, the US weapons industry, the largest of them all, in Gaza and beyond, what impact is it having on our world?
1: Since October 7th, the United States has sent all types of military aid to Israel, and bunker buster bombs have been a substantial portion of U.S. military aid. And we know that Israel has used these to decimate Gaza. One is the BLU-109, which is manufactured by General Dynamics. These bombs are designed to explode after they penetrate hardened targets, like underground facilities or fortified concrete buildings. And so Israel has used bunker buster bombs to destroy residential areas by hitting concrete buildings from the top all the way to the foundation of the building.
0: Weighing 2,000 pounds, the BLU-109 and its sister weapon, the Mark 84, are some of the largest bombs on the market. Since the bombing started, the US has sent Israel more than 15,000 of them. Their explosive power means they can kill people hundreds of meters from the point of impact. In Gaza, one of the most densely populated places on Earth, Israel has repeatedly used 2,000-pound bombs in areas that it forced civilians to move to, like the tent encampment in El Mawasi in 2024, and on medical facilities like the European Hospital in May 2025. Ed Brown is a British vascular surgeon. As a volunteer in Gaza, he treated victims from both attacks.
2: The attacks on Al Mawasi and the European Hospital were distinguished by the huge volume of casualties, but also by the severity of the injuries. Anyone within the blast radius of an airstrike like this is at risk of death from both the force of the explosion, which can cause very severe internal injuries and external injuries. It can cause severely

0: tends to be thrown long distances, to have limbs ripped off, to have severe internal injuries which could cause instant death. And then, as well as the initial blast, anything nearby gets sucked through what's called the blast wind. Masonry, glass, dirt gets picked up and causes severe injuries to the body. Because there are so many displaced people in Gaza living in such small, cramped conditions in makeshift tents in what is supposed to be a humanitarian zone, there's no doubt that a great number of people will be killed or injured by an explosion like this.
1: For all the devastation US weapons have caused in Gaza, in the context of the US war industry, they're a drop in the ocean. More than 40% of all weapons sold worldwide come from US companies. That trade is dominated by the so-called Big Five US firms, which are also the five largest in the world. Since the start of the conflicts in Gaza and Ukraine, their revenues have soared, but selling weapons overseas is only part of their business. At home, they enjoy an almost guaranteed windfall every year, from a US military budget worth roughly $1 trillion, more than half of Washington's entire federal budget. In US politics, money means influence, and warnings of the war industry's potential to corrupt American democracy go back decades. In 1961, Republican President Dwight Eisenhower used his farewell address to alert his fellow citizens of this new danger and coined a new phrase to describe it, the military-industrial complex.
2: We must guard against the acquisition of unwarranted influence, whether sought or unsought, by the military-industrial complex. The potential for the disastrous rise of misplaced power exists and will persist. We must never let the weight of this combination endanger our liberties or democratic processes.
3: When he delivered his remarks, it was the first time that the US had decided on, after war, to not demobilize. It drew down troops slightly after the Korean War, but it kept its war industry going, kept its arms industry going. The government specifically subsidized the creation of a dedicated arms industry that would be permanent. So Eisenhower's concern was that the country's war machine would effectively become sentient and realize that their existence and their growth depends on war and wartime levels of military spending, and that they would fight and manipulate the political system, the social system, the economy, to achieve those ends.
4: The main difference between the military establishment today and in 1961 is that it's much more powerful. Prior to the 1990s, there were dozens of arms contractors that constituted this US military establishment. Now, there are five prime contractors that take home over half of the DoD budget every single year. That means that they have an incredible amount of power and influence on legislators through campaign donations as well as through lobbying.
1: But US weapons companies do have an Achilles heel. They rely on Congress to keep up wartime levels of military spending all the time. This is where they use their financial muscle. In the last election cycle, more than 98% of US lawmakers received campaign donations from the arms industry. That's on top of the nearly $150 million these companies spent on lobbying. Here on Capitol Hill, the influence of the arms industry is never far away. You've got the lobbyists, roughly two for every elected official. You've got the campaign contributions by these military companies to both Republican and Democratic lawmakers. And then you've got the personal investments. It's all become normalized here, but it raises obvious questions as to whose interests these politicians serve.
3: Members of Congress are effectively incentivized to vote for military budget increases in the form of campaign contributions from arms manufacturers. So for the past four military budgets on the votes, I've compared the average amount of money that members of Congress who vote yes on the military budget, as in, yes, I want to increase military spending, versus the average amount of campaign cash from the arms industry of the members who vote no. In every year, the members who vote yes on the military budget take four, five, six times more money from arms manufacturers prior to their vote than those who vote no. It's a stunning correlation that you just see every single time.
1: Another potential obstacle for the war industry

0: history comes in the form of congressional committees, which scrutinize legislation worth billions of dollars to US weapons companies. It's on these committees that you'll find the politicians who receive the most in industry donations. A case in point is the Senate Armed Services Committee, which oversees the Department of Defense's yearly budget.
1: This hearing will come to order. Thank you all for coming.
0: It's led by Republican Senator Roger Wicker.
2: Roger Wicker is the chair of the Senate Armed Services Committee. He is also the largest recipient of industry donations in terms of his political campaign. And he is one of the biggest proponents of so-called peace through strength, the sort of Reagan-era mantra for the defense buildup. And he has advocated for the United States Congress to increase military spending to 5% of GDP in the next decade or so. This would add literally trillions of dollars to the national security budget.
1: The United States is up against the most dangerous threat environment we have faced since World War II.
2: So Roger Wicker is one of the main actors in pushing the national security budget higher and higher, and he is also one who has most vested interest in that happening.
0: Roger Wicker didn't respond to our requests for an interview, so I went down to the committee he chairs to ask him about allegations of a conflict of interest.
3: Mr. Wicker, how are you?
4: Hello.
3: Hind Hassan. I just wanted to ask you, why is it important to increase military budgets, in your opinion?
4: I've released an entire paper about that.
3: Yeah, I read it actually, but my main question was to ask you, considering you've had hundreds of thousands of dollars of donations from military companies, do you not see that as a conflict of interest, being in a committee like this, sir?
5: Excuse us.
0: I had more luck with Democratic Senator Tim Kaine. He sits on the same committee as Roger Wicker and is the second largest recipient of arms industry campaign donations in the US Senate.
3: Do you think that there's a conflict of interest?
6: I have not received money.
3: The donations into your campaign. Do you think there's
6: Campaigns is not me receiving money.
3: Is there a conflict of interest there?
6: No.
3: But is there a conflict of interest at all?
6: Because I get donations. I probably got donations from 150,000 donors to run for the Senate. So can I not vote on anything that affects any of them?
0: Voting for bills that benefit your donors is one thing. What makes it especially controversial is Tim Kaine's role on a committee with the power to influence those donors' profits. The other key body with that authority is the Senate Appropriations Committee, which oversees all federal government spending. Its chair is Republican Senator Susan Collins, who also serves on the subcommittee responsible for the military. She too is a major recipient of campaign donations from the arms industry, but she also has another connection. Her husband owns stocks in four weapons firms, including RTX, which produces bunker buster bombs, and Boeing, which makes the guidance systems. That raises the prospect of her family benefiting financially from the increases to military spending that happen under Senator Collins's watch. She's previously disclosed these holdings, so her reaction when I asked her about them was a little unexpected.
3: I just wanted to ask you about your household shares in military companies, and do you think that that's a conflict of interest given your position as the chair of the Appropriations Committee?
7: I have no idea what you're talking about. But
3: your household shares in RTX and Boeing?
7: I don't know what you're talking about.
3: Basically, there are people who have raised concerns about the fact that your household has shares
7: in... household?
3: Yeah. Your husband has shares in RTX and Boeing? Is that not something that you know about?
7: I truly don't know. No, I don't know what my husband's holdings are.
3: You don't know what your husband's holdings are in your household? It's been well reported.
7: No, we have separate...
3: It's been well reported.
7: I don't understand what you're saying.
0: A spokesperson for Collins says her husband's investments are managed by an advisor. They are also legal. In fact, an estimated 37 lawmakers or their family members have traded stocks in weapons companies worth up to $113 million. It's one of several incentives for Congress to channel taxpayers' money the industry's way. But for companies with billions of dollars at stake each year, the most important thing is that these lawmakers follow through with legislation. Stephen Semler spent his time documenting the impact and influence of the military-industrial complex, but he used to be an insider as a director for one of the industry's leading lobby firms.
8: You were previously a lobbyist. What did that job entail?
5: Lobbyists are particularly skilled at rescuing dysfunctional programs, programs that don't have any even military utility and should otherwise be killed off. I have an example for you. This is a GAO report Government Accountability Office is recommending to Congress that Congress really shouldn't appropriate or give any more funding to this Littoral Combat Ship or LCS program because it's so dysfunctional. I don't know how my firm got it, but we did, and we put together this presentation, and this was the standard presentation we would deliver to members' offices. The biggest part of the lobbying blitz was, at least my contribution, was to basically say to members of Congress, look, if you kill this project, you're killing jobs. And particularly, if you kill this project, you're killing jobs in your state or your district.
3: In what way was it dysfunctional?
5: There were cracks developing in the program, quite literally. There was cracks developing in the hull of the ship. The computer system wasn't working right. The weapons were malfunctioning. Everything you can think of that could go wrong with the ship was going wrong with the Littoral Combat Ship.
8: Today, Wisconsin Senator Tammy Baldwin announced there will be three new Littoral Combat Ships funded through the National Defense Authorization Act. The LCS program employs thousands of people in the Badger State.
0: Helping the Big Five to win government contracts is their cozy relationship with their primary customer, the Pentagon. Former defense secretaries or top generals sit on the boards of all five firms. Some former weapons executives move back in the other direction, to the Department of Defense. The Pentagon has failed all of its last seven financial audits. It can't account for the majority of its assets. Cases of fraud, like weapons companies overcharging the government, are commonplace. We requested interviews with all of the big five US arms firms. No one responded, so we tried our luck at the headquarters of two of them.
3: Hello, how are you?
9: Put your camera down, sir.
0: RTX refused to speak to us and asked us to leave. And we got a similar welcome at General Dynamics.
9: Yeah, unfortunately we're not allowed to, so we can't do anything about that.
3: Not allowed to what?
9: Get access to our property. It's private property.
3: Oh, yeah, that's fine. But is there anyone that would speak to us, though? They've just said, what did they say exactly?
9: They're busy right now. So.
3: They're busy? Okay.
0: Despite the influence weapons companies have over US politics and the trail of destruction they've left around the world, there's been very little in the way of accountability. So I'm about to meet a former prosecutor who's trying to change that. Brad Wolf spent his career as a government lawyer for the state of Pennsylvania. Over the past couple of years, he's led the Merchants of Death War Crimes Tribunal. What is the Merchants of Death?
10: So the Merchants of Death is a people's tribunal, and people's tribunals have a long-standing tradition such that when the courts refuse to act and hold people or corporations or governments accountable, the citizenry has to act. This tribunal was meant to hold accountable U.S. weapons manufacturers for knowingly producing products that kill innocent civilians in very large numbers across the globe. We interviewed international attorneys, we interviewed military officers, we interviewed award-winning journalists, we interviewed victims, we interviewed doctors, human rights workers, and put all the information together in video documents in order to present it to the judges, but also to present it to the public, because we wanted this to be an educational tool as well.
3: And what did you conclude?
10: So after 8 months of presenting evidence to our judges, the judges deliberated and they found the four defendants, Raytheon, Lockheed Martin, Boeing, and the drone maker General Atomics. Our 10 judges found them guilty of war crimes, crimes against humanity, and genocide as defined by the Rome Statute of the International Criminal Court.
3: The companies, they say, we just make the weapons. We're not in charge of what happens with the weapons or who's dropping it or who's using it. How do you respond to that?
10: Well, they're not just making the weapons. What they're doing is they are creating a narrative with their dollars. And that narrative is in the halls of Congress through lobbying. They're able to lobby individuals in the Pentagon. They are able to employ retired officers from the Pentagon, put them on their board of directors for large sums of money, and then have them go on television shows like CNN or MSNBC or Fox and tell the American public that it's necessary for military action, which of course means more contract for that weapons maker.
11: Iran is back on their heels. We have an opportunity to finish these guys once and for all for their malign and aggressive

0: aggressive behavior and destabilizing the Middle East.
1: So they create a narrative to sell products that they know are killing innocent people.
2: There are some people who will say that at the end of the day, this tribunal doesn't have any legal jurisdiction. We've heard over and over again how powerful the military-industrial complex is. Is there a way of holding it accountable within the legal framework that we have?
1: Yes. There is a way to change this. The tribunal, the judges, outlined a number of recommendations in their final verdict. So, for instance, if you would have a ban on weapons makers lobbying members of Congress who are approving contracts for these weapons makers, that would be a step in the right direction. If you would prosecute the CEOs of these companies and hold them accountable for war crimes, that too could have a big impact.
2: Decades of lavish spending in Washington have created the largest military the world has ever seen, with a network of roughly 750 foreign bases and troops stationed in more than 160 countries. In U.S. foreign policy, conflict is a permanent fixture. Since 1945, the U.S. has bombed or invaded at least 28 countries, causing the deaths of millions of people.
3: Don't kid yourself, you do have a military-industrial complex. They do like war.
2: President Trump presents himself as the antidote to this status quo.
4: One of the first meetings I want to have is with President Xi of China, President Putin of Russia, and I want to say, let's cut our military budget in half.
2: For a moment, the president's talk of budget cuts had the Big Five on edge.
5: We are seeing defense stocks pretty much all lower right now. You got Lockheed Martin, RTX, Northrop Grumman, all losing investor money today.
2: But Trump's actions speak louder. Within just 6 months of taking office, Trump's administration bombed three countries, Yemen, Somalia, and Iran.
6: American military capabilities were on display with Operation Midnight Hammer. Some 75 missiles launched, including 14 GBU-57 massive ordnance penetrators, also known as the bunker buster bombs.
2: Under the pretext of what the Pentagon calls great power competition, Trump has proposed a Pentagon budget worth more than what the next 10 military powers spend on their armed forces combined.
4: Highest budget we've ever had in history for military, $1 trillion. And we're getting the greatest missiles, the greatest weapons. And, you know, I hate to do it, but you have to do it because we believe in peace through strength.
2: The forecast for the U.S. war industry, once again, is looking good, whatever the wider cost.
7: The arms industry has now infiltrated almost every part of our federal government to the point that civilian control of the military is at times in question. This great power competition lens is so ambiguous that the strategic end is completely unclear, which is perfect for contractors because that means that there's never gonna be enough to win a great power competition. No empire has ever maintained its dominant role in the world forever. We have seen that in history over and over again. Yet the United States somehow thinks that it is special or different and that it will be able to maintain global dominance forever. And now the United States is poised to spend itself into oblivion in an attempt to maintain this global dominance. And that will come to the detriment of democracy, to the quality of life for Americans, and probably to the detriment of peace in the world.

0: In the next episode of Business of War, a look at the new nuclear arms race, the companies profiting from it,
1: through building over 450 missiles and supporting long-term global stability and peace,
0: and the dangers it poses to us all.

0: decades of progress on nuclear arms control, a new battle for supremacy has begun.
1: 89 seconds to midnight.
2: China is developing a nuclear triad capability.
3: Why are we doing this? Have we lost our minds?
0: Justified through politics, fast-tracked for profit, fueled by corporations with far

0: reaching influence.
1: A nuke is a nuke. You risk going up the escalation ladder and stumbling into all-out nuclear war.
0: 100 Hiroshimas, episode 2 of Business of War on Al Jazeera. Hearing the facts.
2: They don't have enough water or food. The situation here is dire.
0: Asking questions.
3: Who holds the leverage here? Who's more dependent on whom?
0: Reporting from the action.
4: There are battles happening and taking place as we speak.
5: The army's told us that we have to put on bulletproof vests. There are weapons inside.
0: With the latest global news and insightful documentaries, Al Jazeera's teams across the world bring you closer to the heart of the story.
6: I'm Fully Batibo, I'm a presenter. I've always wanted to be a journalist because I'm a very inquisitive person. And a pivotal moment was when I did an internship, a show that sought to reunite families separated by conflict in Sierra Leone and Liberia. That's when I realized that we, as journalists, could make a difference in people's lives. And here at Al Jazeera, we try to make a difference. We make sure their stories are told and their voices are heard.
7: Survivors of the Rwandan genocide.
8: My two children, they raised their hands begging for mercy. The Hutus hit them on the head and killed them.
7: Finding a way to forgive.
9: Those dead bodies never leave my mind.
7: And reclaim their lives. I heal you, you heal me. 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
10: Human rights groups are asking countries to hold deportations of Haitians because they're facing a life-threatening situation back home.
11: People here vow to continue celebrating all night. There's lots of hope on the streets of Montevideo. Thousands of people gathered outside to express their concerns with Javier Milei's plans for Argentina.
10: This is the second time this year that entire areas of the province of Buenos Aires have been affected with torrential rains and flooding.

0: Hello, I'm Darren Jordan. This is the Al Jazeera News Hour, live from Doha, coming up in the next 60 minutes.
1: I would say the ceasefire is on massive life support.
0: Donald Trump rejects Iran's response to a U.S. proposal to end the war, calling it, quote, garbage. Iran says Washington's demands are unreasonable and that the country's forces are ready to respond to any U.S. aggression. Pressure mounts on the British Prime Minister. Dozens of Labour MPs, including cabinet members, are calling for him to step down. Plus,
2: California needs a plan B. The Golden State has about 6 weeks of oil and gas left due to the Iran war. So what happens next? That's later on This is America.
0: U.S. President Donald Trump says the ceasefire with Iran is on life support. Speaking at the White House, Trump heavily criticized Tehran's response to a U.S. peace proposal. Iran says its terms are reasonable. They reportedly include a halt to the U.S. naval blockade on its ports, reparations for damages, and an end to the war on all fronts. But President Trump has rejected the offer as totally unacceptable.
1: After reading the piece of garbage they sent us, I didn't even finish reading it. They said, I'm not going to waste my time reading it. I would say it's one of the weakest right now.

0: It's on life support. They understand. These are all medical people. Dr. Oz, life support is not a good thing. Do you agree?
1: Bad prognostic.
0: I would say the ceasefire is on massive life support, where the doctor walks in and says, sir, your loved one has approximately a 1% chance of living. But the plan is they cannot have a nuclear weapon. And they didn't say that in their letter.
2: Al Jazeera's Mike Hanno is at the White House with more on Trump's comments.
3: President Trump continues to deny that he is under any pressure or that he needs to act as soon as he can. He's saying he's willing to take his time. He insists, too, that the economy will return to normal. The price of oil will go down once this war is over. Yet no idea when this war is going to be over. And that's of great concern to Americans who are seeing their price of living go up. It's not just the price of fuel at the gas stations. It's also the price of everyday items, which are increasing because of the increased cost of diesel fuel, which leads to an increased cost on transport, and of course leads to an increased price of goods that Americans are buying from the shelves. So there is an awareness among the public of this economic problem that has resulted from the war that President Trump started, and there could well be a political cost to this for President Trump and his Republican Party, because many Americans, in fact the majority of Americans, hold President Trump responsible for the war and for the dire economic situation in which they increasingly find themselves.
2: Well, Iran's parliament speaker, who's a key member of Tehran's negotiating team, warns the military is ready to respond to any U.S. aggression. In posts on X, Mohammad Bagher Ghalibaf wrote, "Our armed forces are ready to deliver a well-deserved response to any aggression. Mistaken strategy and mistaken decisions will always lead to mistaken results. The whole world has already figured this out. We're prepared for all options. They will be surprised." On the proposal put forward by Iran, Ghalibaf said, "There's no alternative but to accept the rights of the Iranian people as laid out in the 14-point proposal. Any other approach will be completely inconclusive, nothing but one failure after another. The longer they drag their feet, the more American taxpayers will pay for it." Al Jazeera's Tohid Asadi reports from Tehran, and he says the U.S. and Iran are stuck in a diplomatic standoff.
4: There are so many sticking points when it comes to the Strait of Hormuz and the U.S. blockade on Iranian ships and vessels, and of course when it comes to the nuclear dossier of the country, as well as the frozen assets and sanction relief issue and ballistic missiles, Iran's regional relations, war reparations. These are a relatively long list of points of contention when it comes to a diplomatic engagement. And to that, we should add two important factors. First, the cloud of mistrust that is out there when it comes to Tehran's vantage point pertaining to any rapprochement or diplomatic engagement with Washington. And that is partly coming from a historical context in which Tehran was negotiating with the United States not once but twice, while the country faced an unprecedented all of a sudden campaign of airstrikes. And to that also, we have to add the parallel military rhetoric that we hear from Tehran over the past few days and weeks. And they are saying that they're trying to preserve the maximum level of preparation for any scenario of confrontation. At this point, this situation looks to be vague, and we have to keep waiting to see whether or not diplomacy is going to be given sufficient chance to resolve all these controversial issues between Tehran and Washington. Tohid Asadi, Al Jazeera, Tehran.
2: Well, Giorgio Caffiero is the CEO of Gulf State Analytics. That's a geopolitical risk consulting firm. And he says the Trump administration has underestimated Iran's resilience.
5: I don't think the conflict is going to inevitably restart. But I definitely do think that it's more difficult for diplomacy to succeed at this point. It's very clear that the Trump administration is sticking to very maximalist demands. These are demands that Iran will not accept. These are simply non-starters for Tehran. I think a point that many in Washington have not has not necessarily understood very well is that Iran feels very confident right now. And at the same time, Iran doesn't want to repeat what it sees as past mistakes going back to the experience with the JCPOA and the first

0: greater concessions, humiliating concessions from Tehran with more threats, more pressure, and perhaps a resumption of strikes. I don't think that's going to result in the Islamic Republic capitulating, but that does seem to be the mindset of the Trump administration at this point.
1: The U.S. government has announced sanctions against three individuals and nine companies for aiding shipment of Iranian oil. The Treasury Department says four of the companies are based in Hong Kong, another four in the United Arab Emirates, and one in Oman. They're accused of facilitating Iran's shipment of oil to China. The Trump administration says Iran's Revolutionary Guard relies on oil exports to fund the regime. Israel's military is reportedly preparing to expand its ground operations in Lebanon. It's been carrying out daily strikes in the south, despite a ceasefire being in place since April 16. Earlier, Lebanon's prime minister met with the U.S. ambassador to the country. He stressed the need to put pressure on Israel to stop its attacks. Al Jazeera's Abeda Hitter reports from Tyre in southern Lebanon, where civilians are concerned the conflict won't end anytime soon.
2: People here are definitely taking into account the significant escalation they've seen over the past week. The death toll has risen exponentially in just a matter of days, and the attacks continue to intensify. People are concerned that this is going to continue. But they're not going to be leaving the south. Most of the people that we've spoken to were already displaced. They spent most of the beginning of this war, about 6 weeks, outside of their homes, outside of the south. Many of them went to Beirut and other parts of the country. And then when the ceasefire started about 3 weeks ago, most of them returned, and the people that have come back are saying they're not going to be leaving again. Even though there are obvious risks and dangers involved with that, people are tired of being on the run. They're tired of not having their support networks around them. Families were separated for many weeks. Children haven't gone to school here in Lebanon. In many parts of the south, they haven't even attended online school for the past 2 months because of lack of resources, lack of connectivity, and this is all accumulating and a lot of frustration for people. But despite all of those things, people say that they want to be close to their homes, they want to be close to their villages, waiting for that chance, that window that might open up for them to be able to reach their towns and villages once again. For 55 towns and villages, that's not going to be an option until Israeli troops actually withdraw from Lebanese territory.
1: Well, since March the 2nd, Israel has killed nearly 2,900 people in Lebanon and displaced more than 1.6 million. Many of those have ended up in makeshift camps in Beirut, but they now have to face moving on. Rory Challens reports from the Lebanese capital.
3: As refugees and displaced people know the world over, to lose one's home is to lose a part of one's dignity. Home is so deeply connected to who we are, our sense of identity. So the people living in the tents on Beirut's waterfront, well, they've done what they can to create a sense of home here and a connection to where they've come from.
4: We decided to create a small symbolic village here. We named around 20 tents after villages. We tried to make them feel like real homes. We built a kitchen, a guest salon for visitors, a bathroom, installed electricity, brought a washing machine, and even made bedrooms. It is something symbolic and simple, but it helps us feel connected to our homes and reminds us every day of our village.
3: Displacement is a limbo, an indefinite holding pattern, like a plane waiting to land. But always, always, it comes with a hope of return.
4: Once the war ends and the Israeli army withdraws, we will go back, even if everything is destroyed.
3: But the families camped here on Beirut's waterfront are facing another displacement, and not one by the Israeli military this time. The city authorities are trying to move the tent camp families to Sport City, a stadium on the airport road. They want this waterfront land back for concerts and other summer events. The families, though, say they're done moving.
5: At Sports City, the tents are under a bridge. Cars constantly pass overhead. The noise is unbearable. Tents right next to each other with no privacy. Here, at least, we have some dignity and space. People visit, sit with us, drink coffee, share our sadness and joy. I told them I could not go to another place.
3: Their world may have been spun around several times over, but retrieving dignity, a sense of home, especially while displaced, is its own form of resistance. Rory Challens, Al Jazeera, Beirut.

0: A US media report accuses Israel of secretly operating a military base in the Iraqi desert during the Iran war. The suspected operation allegedly involved special forces, surveillance equipment and airstrikes against Iraqi troops. Well, now the story is triggering political and security concerns and drawing reaction from Tehran and Baghdad. Al Jazeera's Mahmoud Abdelwahed reports from the Iraqi capital.
1: Israel established a covert military outpost in the Iraqi desert. That's according to a report by the Wall Street Journal. The base allegedly served as a logistical hub for Israeli air operations against Iran during the war. Open source analysts identified the suspected location close to Iraq's border with Saudi Arabia. The remote desert terrain has historically been used for covert military operations. Videos circulating on social media appear to show helicopters, tents, and vehicles positioned inside the site. The operation was reportedly nearly exposed in March after a shepherd reported helicopters in the area. Iraqi security forces were dispatched to investigate, but military officials say the troops came under intense aerial fire. One soldier was killed and two others were wounded. Later, the shepherd was killed when his vehicle was reportedly targeted.
2: This incident occurred on March 5th, 2026, when an Iraqi military detachment engaged with unidentified and unauthorized detachments and forces supported by air cover. As a result of this engagement, we had one martyr and two wounded from the security forces.
1: Counter-terrorism units searched the area and reportedly found indications unidentified forces had been operating there. Iraqi officials also said surveillance and jamming equipment had been detected. Baghdad later submitted an official protest to the US-led international coalition, calling the operation a violation of Iraqi sovereignty. The reports have also triggered a response from Tehran.
3: We do not rule out any possibility regarding the Israeli regime, and this is an important issue and will definitely be raised with the Iraqi government. It is clear, and the experience of Israel's behavior in the region shows, that they do not respect any limits of red lines in order to hit the region, to create discord within the region, and to hit the Islamic Republic of Iran.
1: Israel has not confirmed the existence of the base, but the accusations are raising questions about whether Iraq became part of a hidden regional battlefield during the US-Israeli war against Iran. For years, Iraq has tried to distance itself from confrontations between regional powers. But such reports suggest that Iraqi territory may have already been used as part of a covert military front, exposing major gaps in sovereignty and regional security at a volatile moment for the Middle East. Mahmoud Abdelwahed, Al Jazeera, Baghdad.
0: UK cabinet ministers are set to meet on Tuesday as pressure mounts on Prime Minister Keir Starmer to resign. Four MPs from his Labour Party have quit as ministerial aides, and dozens more are demanding he step down. The Prime Minister has been fighting to keep his job after his party suffered heavy defeats in last week's local elections. Milena Veselinovic reports from London.
4: Despite the applause, many in the Labour Party blame Prime Minister Keir Starmer for its local election losses last week.
5: I know that people are frustrated by the state of Britain, frustrated by politics, and some people frustrated with me. I know I have my doubters, and I know I need to prove them wrong, and I will.
4: The PM said Labour would tackle the UK's big challenges, but he failed to set out any new plan.
6: Keir Starmer's speech was heavy on the rhetoric, but light on substance, offering very little in the way of new ideas or concrete actions. His central argument appears to be that a leadership contest would plunge the country into chaos, and that at a time of global instability, removing him would be riskier than letting him stay.
4: Even as he spoke, more Labour MPs were joining in calls for him to step down. Many want to see Greater Manchester Mayor Andy Burnham take over. He's polling well with the public, but he's not an MP, And earlier this year, Labour's ruling body, which includes Starmer, decided he could not stand in a by-election. Now there are growing calls, including from former Deputy Prime Minister Angela Rayner, herself seen as a potential challenger, for that ruling to be reversed.
7: We can only prove we mean our Labour values by putting the common interest ahead of factionalism. And we can start by accepting that Andy Burnham should never have been blocked. It was a mistake that the leadership of our party should put right.
4: Health Secretary Wes Streeting is also thought to have enough support to mount a contest. But Starmer has vowed to fight any leadership challenge that comes his way. With unrest growing inside the Labour Party, however, he remains on shaky ground. Milena Veselinovic, Al Jazeera, London.
0: President Emmanuel Macron has pledged $27 billion of investment in Africa. He's in Kenya as part of a visit aimed at rebuilding France's engagement with the continent. Centuries of French colonial rule in Africa have resulted in strained ties. Macron and President William Ruto are co-hosting a two-day summit, bringing together African leaders and business executives. Malcolm Webb reports in the capital, Nairobi.
8: Emmanuel Macron was the first French president to visit Kenya. This is his second trip. Kenya's President William Ruto and Macron are hosting African leaders for a two-day summit. It's the first time France has organized such a gathering in an English-speaking country.
9: This is a continent that I no longer want France to view as its own private domain, where business leaders have all the rights to have all the contracts guaranteed to them simply because it was Francophone Africa, or where some people felt that France provided a form of guaranteed security by being there to make or break governments. That is over.
8: Since 2020, military governments in Mali, Niger and Burkina Faso, all former French colonies, have expelled French forces. It followed years of growing discontent with France amid growing Russian influence. All three governments have since turned to Russia for military support. At the start of last year, President Macron said the leaders of the Sahel countries forgot to say thank you when the French military departed. Now, the messaging has changed. This giant poster speaks of a renewed partnership with Africa, and the leaders say that the summit will focus on trade and investment between equal partners. French investment in Kenya has been growing for years. Macron said about $27 billion of investments in Africa have been announced at the summit, including more than $1 billion in Kenya. The two governments signed a military agreement last month as 800 French soldiers arrived at the port of Mombasa. Ruto's opponents and critics say it's a familiar story of neocolonialism.
10: My good friend and brother.
8: In a rapidly changing geopolitical landscape, President Ruto, who's walked red carpets with Joe Biden and Xi Jinping since taking office 4 years ago, is embracing more alliances.
10: We do not want to be held hostage anymore by the Strait of Hormuz. We do not want to be held hostage by wars that are started by other people. We have our own resources here, and we are saying we are going to use our African resources to industrialize our region.
8: As French interests in Africa move east, Kenyans and the French government will find out if the new messaging will deliver the promised benefit. Malcolm Webb, Al Jazeera, Nairobi.
0: Well, Paul Simon Handy is a senior advisor at the Institute for Security Studies. He says France is rebuilding African ties after losing influence in the Sahel.
11: It's clear that if France didn't have this backlash in French-speaking countries, maybe we wouldn't have seen this summit being organized in Nairobi. So, in a way, France is taking drawing the consequences, some lessons from what happened in West Africa, in French-speaking countries at large, and now reaching out to Anglophone countries. And I think it's not by accident that it's happening in Kenya. It's happening in Kenya. Kenya is known for being the economic and business hub of East Africa, reaching out even to Southern Africa. So with that, France also wants to send a new signal. It's not more about politics or geopolitics. It's more about business, innovation, and creating jobs. So, and this is a narrative that comes that actually speaks very well to the Kenyan and Anglophone partners of France. It's true that France was operating in ways that will appear a bit strange today. And they know very well within the French government that it wasn't sustainable anymore. It didn't have to happen in the way it happened in some West African countries, particularly in the Sahel, that France was kicked out. But even in friendly countries like Senegal and Côte d'Ivoire, French military bases had to be closed.
0: A former chief of staff to Ukrainian President Volodymyr Zelensky has been named as a suspect in a corruption probe. Andriy Yermak was Zelensky's second-in-command and had been under investigation in a multi-million-dollar criminal scheme tied to real estate development. Yermak resigned in 2025 after the scandal broke. He'd been leading the team trying to negotiate a US-proposed peace plan to end Russia's war in Ukraine. One case of the Andy strain of Hunter virus has been confirmed in the United States. The person is one of the evacuees from the MV Hondius cruise ship. Others are also showing symptoms, with a total of 7 cases confirmed by the World Health Organization. All passengers and crew have been evacuated from the ship and will undergo quarantine. Authorities say there's no cause for alarm. Imogen Kimber reports.
12: Passengers from the Hunter virus-stricken cruise ship are finally making their way home. After weeks stranded on board the luxury expedition vessel that was wildlife spotting in the Atlantic. Boarding flights in the Canary Islands, 5 people headed back to France. 26 people from 11 different countries flew to the Netherlands. And 22 people returned to the UK. In the first round of evacuations, a total of 94 people from 16 nationalities were evacuated from the Dutch ship that began its journey in Argentina on April 1st. But authorities say some of them may have the rare respiratory virus that spread through contact with rat droppings.
13: One of the passengers on the flight from France has developed symptoms. Some passengers may develop symptoms and the protocols must be followed. The French health authorities will therefore continue to draw up the various protocols.
12: In the US, one passenger is confirmed to have brought the virus with them. A second is showing symptoms. American passengers will head to the National Quarantine Unit in Nebraska. The World Health Organization recommends a 42-day quarantine for anyone exposed to hantavirus, but that's up to each country's government. In Greece, they'll be in a hospital quarantine for 45 days, but in the UK, passengers will spend just 72 hours in a medical facility. However, despite the hazmat suits and the general caution, specialists say this won't be a repeat of the coronavirus pandemic.
14: The risk is really, really low. You've got to have really, really close contact. It's not like COVID or flu or those sorts of types of viruses.
12: And authorities say they are confident this hantavirus outbreak is under control. Imogen Kimber, Al Jazeera.
0: A German politician has confirmed he plans to resign as the international peace overseer for Bosnia, cutting his term short after political turmoil that saw him clash with Washington. Christian Schmidt has overseen Bosnia and Herzegovina's peace agreement since 2021. Many Bosnian Serbs rejected his appointment because he wasn't endorsed by the United States. Donald Trump's son visited the region last month, seen as part of a push by Washington to exert more influence there. Adriana Pribinia reports now from Sarajevo.
15: This building behind me is the office of the High Representative in Bosnia and Herzegovina, a figure who holds a crucial political role in the country. He oversees the civilian aspects of the Dayton Peace Accords, and his decisions carry the force of law. And because of that, Bosnia has been caught off guard by this announcement coming today. Although Schmidt cited personal reasons, many here see this as a symbolic political victory for Bosnian Serb leader Milorad Dodik. For years, Dodik lobbied for the closure of the office and tried to prove that Schmidt himself had been illegally appointed, arguing that his nomination was never confirmed by the UN Security Council, even though some previous high representatives were chosen the same way. Schmidt, meanwhile, repeatedly warned the UN Security Council that Dodik's separatist rhetoric and political moves were threatening Bosnia's stability and the peace agreement. Let's not forget that Dodik was convicted under a law imposed by Schmidt directly, highlighting the enormous power still held by this office. There is also growing speculation that Schmidt may have lost support in Washington, which may have weakened his position, also as a part of Dodik's lobbying and his close connections with people around Donald Trump. The key question now is who will replace Schmidt and how that successor will be chosen. What makes this especially sensitive is the timing. Bosnia is only months away from elections, so the coming weeks may determine not only the future of the office, but also whether this political shift could further destabilize Bosnia and Herzegovina at the crucial moment.
0: The European Union has agreed to restore full trade ties with Syria, reinstating a cooperation agreement that was suspended in 2011. The European Council says the move is part of efforts to restore relations with Damascus. Trade with Syria was partially suspended for more than a decade over human rights violations under ousted President Bashar al-Assad. Restrictions on imports of certain Syrian products, including oil, petroleum products and gold, will be removed. It's been 4 years since Israeli forces shot and killed veteran Al Jazeera journalist Shireen Abu Akleh. The Palestinian-American correspondent was covering an Israeli raid in the Jenin refugee camp while wearing a clearly marked press vest, standing among several other journalists. That's when an Israeli soldier shot her in the neck and killed her. She was 51. The Committee to Protect Journalists has demanded a public progress update from the US on the FBI probe into the crime. The journalism organization says the lack of concrete progress represents a failure by the US government to respond to the killing of one of its citizens by a foreign military. Streaming giant Netflix is being sued by the US state of Texas over allegations it's spying on children and has designed features that make viewing more addictive. The Texas Attorney General says the company falsely claimed it did not collect or share user data, but in fact tracked and sold viewing information to data brokers and advertisers. It's also accused of using technology that could make young viewers become addicted to the platform, such as autoplay. Netflix has not yet responded to the allegations. Haiti's prime minister says the security situation is not stable enough to hold presidential elections scheduled for August. He made the remarks as Haiti awaits its first presidential vote in a decade. Elections have been repeatedly delayed over the years as gangs have increasingly taken over the capital, Port-au-Prince. Doctors Without Borders also announced on Monday it's suspending operations and evacuating patients from the Cité Soleil neighborhood due to the escalating violence. Violence has killed thousands of people and displaced more than a million others. You're watching Al Jazeera. A quick reminder of our top stories here this hour. US President Donald Trump says the ceasefire with Iran is on life support. Speaking at the White House, Trump criticized Tehran's response to a U.S. proposal to end the war. He also reiterated Washington's red line that Iran must not obtain a nuclear weapon. Iran says the terms it sent to Washington are reasonable and generous. The country's top negotiator, the parliamentary speaker, Mohammed Bagher Ghalibaf, says the armed forces are ready to respond to any U.S. aggression. Israel continues to bomb southern Lebanon despite a U.S.-brokered ceasefire. In the past 72 hours, at least 70 people have been killed in airstrikes. The U.S. is planning to mediate 2 days of intensive talks between Israel and Lebanon on May 14. Time to hand you over to Cyril Vanier in our Washington, D.C. studio and John Hendren in Los Angeles for This is America, bringing you deeper insight into the debates shaping America and the world.

0: This is America, and this is a new Corolla, carrying the last shipment of oil to leave the Middle East for California since before the Iran war began. I'll be back later to tell you about how long the 2 million barrels on board will last and how it will affect people here on the West Coast. But first, here's Cyril Vanier in our Washington, D.C. studio.
1: John Hendren, thank you.
2: Californians are feeling the economic pinch from the Iran war, and it's about to get worse. The state has roughly 6 weeks of oil and gas left. A big part of its supply normally comes from the Gulf, but now that energy route through the Strait of Hormuz is shut indefinitely. As John just showed us, the last oil tanker to make it out before the war has arrived in Long Beach, and when that is empty, California, and by extension America, needs a plan B, a reality that U.S. President Trump has so far ignored.
3: The United States imports almost no oil through the Hormuz Strait and won't be taking any in the future. We don't need it. We haven't needed it, and we don't need it.
2: Compare prices at the pump before the war versus now in the U.S. On February 23rd, so about a week before the war started, the nationwide average was just above $2.90 a gallon. In California, the prices were already significantly higher than that. The price per gallon topped $4.44. Now, fast forward to May 4th, so a little more than 2 months into the war. The nationwide average for a gallon of gas was $4.45, up from $2.90. And in California, the price has jumped even higher to almost $6 a gallon. Now, some petrol stations have even been warned for putting up higher prices at $8 a gallon. And California's governor, Gavin Newsom, says that Donald Trump's decision to attack Iran is the sole reason for gas price increases.
4: We've seen gas prices spike because of his decision, cause and effect across the United States of America. We've seen markets roiling.
5: Those baseline costs have been static, but the cost at the pump has not been, for one reason: Donald Trump's recklessness as it relates to the war in Iran, period, full stop.
2: These price increases are affecting consumers and businesses in California and beyond. John Hendren is in Long Beach, one of the busiest commercial ports in the country, where the last oil tanker to make it out of the Strait of Hormuz before the war has now arrived.
0: A global conflict thousands of miles away is exposing California's reliance on foreign oil, and it's raising urgent questions about affordability, energy security, and the state's transition from fossil fuels. The state's energy system is undergoing a new stress test as the final shipment of oil is arriving here in Long Beach from the Middle East since the Iran war began. California imports roughly a third of its foreign oil from the Middle East, and it's scrambling to replace hundreds of thousands of barrels each day, with the Strait of Hormuz remaining effectively closed. With gas prices topping $6 a gallon, that is raising questions about the state's ability to handle global conflict and supply shocks. California imports about 75% of its crude oil. 61% of that comes from foreign imports. Of that, a third comes from the Gulf. 16% comes from Alaska, and the other 23% is produced in-state.
6: Here at the Port of Long Beach, we led the nation in container volumes. As the busiest port in America, virtually everything you expect to find on the store shelves enters the United States U.S. gateway. So when the price of oil goes up, it cascades across the economy. We feel it at the gas pump, but virtually everything we buy as consumers goes up as well.
0: Multiple refinery shortages and outages tighten fuel supplies before the current crisis. Analysts say the shortages could first appear as price spikes, and those will hit low-income drivers the hardest. State officials say reserves, including those from the new Corolla, could last for several weeks. But nobody knows what will happen after that. John Hendren, Al Jazeera, at the Port of Long Beach in California.
2: As John was saying, California imports around three-quarters of its crude oil. But why does it have to import so much, especially when the U.S. is the largest producer of crude in the world? Well, there are two key reasons. As you can see on this map, California and the entire West Coast, really, are not connected to the mainland pipeline network. The orange lines are the crude pipelines, so that means that the oil from Texas cannot easily be transported out west in bulk quantities. The second reason is that the refineries and pipes that are in California are designed to treat the heavy crude oil that is largely found in the Middle East, not the light sweet crude found across the U.S. To try to retrofit California's infrastructure would be a long and costly process. Fuel prices are going up across the country. That will likely get worse if California runs out of oil. So let's do some math here. If a truck driver wanted to get from, say, Long Beach Port on the West Coast, where the new Corolla is currently docked, across the country, let's say to Washington, D.C., the nation's capital, on the East Coast, how much would that cost? The drive is around 4,300 kilometers, or 2,600 miles. A semi-truck would need around 400 gallons of diesel to make the journey. Before the war, with diesel at $3.80 a gallon, the whole trip would have cost just over $1,500. Now, the average nationwide diesel price has spiked by 48%, which means it currently stands, on average, at $5.64 a gallon. That means, if you do the math, the same trip costs just over $2,200, so up from $1,500 to $2,200 now for the same trip. Heidi Jo Castro reports.
7: Cyril, that is indeed a hefty price for a truck driver to pay just to cover fuel. So they are adapting. For one, they are not accepting as many long-haul loads.
8: I spoke with Steve Fowler, who has a fleet of semi-truck trailers in Virginia. To save on diesel fuel, which has already jumped by 50%, he avoids cross-country deliveries, and he's raising delivery prices just a bit for now, but he might have to raise them again more later.
9: You know, along the way, we eat a little bit, our customers eat a little bit, and the consumer's going to eat the rest.
7: In other words, it is a lose-lose-lose situation for everyone. Mr. Fowler and all the other trucking companies are paying higher fuel costs to move goods around the country. In turn, they're passing some of those extra costs onto the manufacturers and the businesses receiving the goods. And then, you guessed it, those companies pass those costs on to you and I, the consumers, so everyone along the chain ends up paying higher prices. And the pain is not just coming from the highways.
8: Because fuel drives everything, like the boat I rode on with Maryland fisherman C.J. Camby. The crabbing season is just beginning, and every morning he makes a wager. He bets that the cost of driving his boat to reach the crab pots will be offset by a nice big catch. And sometimes he's wrong.
10: A lot of times it's just a loss for me. I don't get to pass my costs on to the customer like most businesses do.
7: Because if you're an American who's already struggling with rising gas prices, you're not going to be treating yourself to an expensive crab dinner. You'll eat something less pricey. But there is a problem. Even simple food staples are reflecting the growing cost of farming.
11: You want to know what it looks like spending an astronomical amount of money at one time? Here it goes.
8: A Virginia farmer by the name of Joe Gray showed me why. He's paying 50% more for fertilizer than he normally does. That's because much of the fertilizer that he and all the other farmers need is stuck on ships that can't get through the Strait of Hormuz. And the timing couldn't be worse. It's corn planting season when you need the most fertilizer. He has no choice but to pay big now, and he'll find out in 5 months whether he'll make his money back with a hopefully bountiful harvest.
11: You have to have three people in your back corner: your good wife, the good Lord, and an understanding banker.
7: All three men who show me their trades, the trucker, fisherman, and the farmer, say they hope President Trump can bring the war to a permanent end soon, so their costs come down and so that more fuel and fertilizer can quickly reach American shores.
2: We're joined now by Stan Voiger, Senior Fellow in Economic Policy Studies at the American Enterprise Institute, and Ben Cahill, non-resident Senior Fellow with the Atlantic Global Energy Center. Ben, can California run out of energy? Is that really feasible? They have 6 weeks left of oil and gas as we speak.
12: Well, I think the fear is not so much that they're going to run out and will experience shortages, it's just high prices. And remember that California already has the highest gasoline prices in the nation. Mm-hmm. This is mostly due to state policies around taxes and regulations. We've had some refinery closures in the state in the last year that reflected kind of the difficulty for refiners to operate in the state. So I think Californians are already used to paying high prices, but obviously the situation in the last couple months with the war and the Strait of Hormuz closure has added a lot of that pressure. So prices could certainly go up from here. We have not resolved this conflict. And frankly, I think that a lot of the buffers that have helped the market get through for the last 60 days have been worn away. And there's a lot of reasons to think that the crude oil price and therefore you know, the price that refiners pay that gets passed on to consumers could rise from here.
2: Well, buffers is exactly what we're talking about today, because we've been tracking the very last tanker that made it out of the Strait of Hormuz right before the war started. The last tanker that was bound for the U.S. carrying crude oil, and it just arrived a few days ago in Long Beach, California. So I think that was the buffer. It takes about 2 months, by the way, to go from Iraq, where it came from, to get to California. And really, today's conversation is about what happens when that buffer gets thinner and thinner. Is there a breaking point?
13: I think I generally agree with Ben that you shouldn't think of it as a binary question of, do we have access to oil and gas or do we not, right? What's going to happen is we'll have less oil coming in from the Gulf. But, you know, the U.S. produces its own oil, imports from other places.

0: California specifically, imports from Alaska, for example. Mm-hmm. You're already seeing some oil getting rerouted from the Gulf Coast to California. And of course, as there's upward price pressure in California, it'll become attractive for producers and shippers elsewhere to start trying to sell as much oil in California, right? So that will trigger new supply. At the same time, in California, as prices creep up, demand will go down. And so that's, I think, how you should think of the market getting to a new equilibrium. At higher prices, slightly lower volume, but not necessarily with shortages. But I don't think people show up at the gas station and there's not going to be gas. You'll just have some people who will decide not to buy as much gas as they used to.
1: Yeah, saying you've both said there are not going to be shortages, that's unlikely, but there will be higher prices. So California is going to have to pay more for its gas. By the way, can California refine the oil that it gets from other places? Because we were just explaining earlier in the show that California's entire oil infrastructure is really better suited and adapted to the heavy crude that it gets, has been importing from the Gulf, than to the light sweet crude that the U.S. makes.
0: For sure. In addition, as Ben pointed out, California has reduced its refining capabilities.
1: Yeah, they lost two refineries.
0: That's right. So it may, in some cases, may have to be, you know, you ship the refined products directly to California. But I think it still remains true that prices can only go out of line with the rest of the country so much, right? Because at some point it becomes worth it to ship the refined products by rail, by truck to California. Now, of course, that can still mean that you could see oil prices in California go up quite a bit, which will have an immediate impact on prices consumers pay in California. As a thought experiment, say gas prices in California now are about $6 a gallon. Say they go up to $9 a gallon, right? That's a 50% price increase in oil prices.
1: Californians are crying right now if they're listening to you.
0: Households spend about, say, 4% of their budgets on gas. Mm. Right? So that alone would increase inflation in California by about 2 percentage points. Right? So you'd go from where we are now, 3% or so, to 5%. That would be the consequence of just that increase in the price of gas. Of course,
1: that's very real. That's something that people in California would feel.
0: And of course, energy prices affect all sorts of other products and services as well, right? So the actual impact would probably be even bigger. But so that's the kind of order of magnitude I think we should be thinking about.
1: Ben, listen to this. Donald Trump, the U.S. president, has been saying since the start of the war that energy prices are going to come down. And even when they don't come down, he doubles and triples down on it. Listen to this.
2: Well, I think your gas prices, as soon as that's over, are going to come tumbling down.
3: The gas will go down. As soon as the war's over, it'll drop like a rock.
2: Now, when this war ends, gasoline and oil and everything is going to come tumbling down.
3: It's going to come crashing down as soon as this war's over. And I know it will be short term. That's a very small price to pay for getting rid of a nuclear weapon.
1: So it's been 2.5 months since the start of this war. The gas prices have not come down. Will they at some point soon?
4: The ultimate metric for whether or not prices come down is whether we have a resumption of oil exports from the Middle East through the Strait of Hormuz. This is the largest oil disruption that we've seen in modern market history. The amount that's been erased from the market is enormous. So ultimately, the only thing that matters is whether or not tankers start to transit the strait. And what we've seen day after day is maybe one or two make it through. Some tankers are turning off their transponders and going dark. There's a little bit of that happening. But by and large, the exports from the region have mostly stopped. There have been some efforts to use bypass pipelines. Some of that has been successful, but still, the volume lost is huge. And I think where we are at this point in the war is that, as I mentioned, some of these buffers have been worn away. So a lot of the oil that was loaded before February 28th has now found its way to its destinations. That provided the buffer for a while. There was a emergency release of strategic stocks by the United States, Japan, South Korea, lots of countries around the world that the IEA organized. That provided a bit of buffer. That's now been erased. And what we've seen is that countries have drawn down their inventories. So oil and storage has been drawn down, whether that's floating storage at sea or onshore. Again,
1: and California storage, as we know, 6 weeks left.
4: Yeah. So California is an interesting case study. In a way, it's a state that is in a situation akin to lots of importing countries, right? In Northeast Asia and elsewhere, you know, countries that really depend on that continued flow of oil imports from the Middle East, they may have kept some some crude oil and some refined products, you know, in storage. Commercial refiners do this. Governments keep strategic reserves. They've drawn these down pretty successfully. And in fact, I think one of the reasons why the oil price hasn't risen even higher is because China is starting to draw down its inventories in a huge way. So that's provided a little bit of a comfort to the market. But again, you can only do this for so long. The math is undefeated. So if this lasts for, you know, another 30 days, I think a lot of the oil and gas analysts are expecting that the situation is going to tighten and the prices will reflect that.
1: So we wanted to look back to the 1970s to see if there were lessons to be learned there. Oil prices at the time more than quadrupled when shipping in the Strait of Hormuz was already at the time disrupted by war. Crucially, though, the Strait at the time was not closed entirely, unlike now. And as Al Jazeera's Ross Jordan reports, that is not the only similarity between then and now.
5: In 1973, the U.S. was importing a third of its oil from the Middle East. President Richard Nixon said it was time for Americans to cut back.
6: They will make a very substantial contribution to our immediate goal of ensuring that we have enough fuel to be adequately warm in our homes this winter, that we are able to get to work, and that we experience no serious disruptions in the normal conduct of our lives.
5: Nixon's call took on new urgency after October 6, 1973, the start of the Arab-Israeli War. After the U.S. sent weapons to Israel, OPEC fired back with an oil embargo.
7: I think we can cut down production to, let's say, 20%. Instead of 25%, it will be 80%. You think Europe or Japan or the United States can survive with this?
5: The U.S. economy was shocked. Gas prices quadrupled, air travel fell by 10%, and businesses were urged to cut their operating hours. Nixon signed laws creating a national speed limit and making daylight saving time year-round. It took 6 months for the U.S. and OPEC to end the embargo and more than a year for the stock markets to recover. Washington then created the Strategic Petroleum Reserve and the Department of Energy, and it launched a new conservation campaign.
8: But if we all cooperate and make modest sacrifices, if we learn to live thriftily and remember the importance of helping our neighbors, then we can find ways to adjust.
5: Then, a new oil crisis in 1979. The fall of the Shah and the rise of the Ayatollahs in Iran disrupted oil tanker traffic in the Strait of Hormuz as a result, worsened by Iraq's declaration of war on Iran a year later. Once again, Americans were hit with inflation and long lines at fueling stations. After decades of access to cheap energy, Americans were rocked by the 1973 and 1979 oil crises. But that was more than 50 years ago. Now, history is repeating itself, with Americans' dependence on oil making them vulnerable once again to events halfway around the world. Rosalind Jordan, Al Jazeera, Washington.
1: So, Stan Voigger, this is really the 70s, the oil shocks and energy, the energy shocks and price shocks then that came as a knock-on effect from that are really the major reference points. How accurate, how useful is it to compare today's situation to the 70s?
0: I think there are similarities and there are differences. It's obviously the case that we're going through an oil price shock. Economically, I see two big differences. One, the U.S. is much more of a producer now in the oil and gas space than it was in the 70s. And so for the macroeconomic consequences, that matters, right? There are people in the U.S. who stand to gain as well as people who stand to lose from increasing oil prices. Two, and the clips nicely illustrate this, I think in this shock we're going to rely much more on adjustment coming just through the price mechanism. Prices go up, people adjust their behavior. I don't think we're going to hear politicians talk about thriftiness and how, you know, we should reduce our consumption for pro-social reasons. In part, that's because the economy is just a little less oil and gas intensive than it was then. But in part, I think it's just a shift in the zeitgeist. I think economically, those are two big differences. Politically, I think there is one very striking similarity, which is that we just, similarity to 78 in particular, which is that we just came off of another inflation spike. Mm. And so people are already very concerned about affordability, about the price level. And so I think the political dynamics are, in that sense, comparable to what Jimmy Carter went through in 1978.
1: Yeah, what do you see as the impact of it? Let's say short term, And then long term, if you could do both, when we look back at this 10 years from now and look at this moment, are we going to be writing reports and is this going to become another turning point in history, a cautionary tale of what happens when you choke off completely or partially the Strait of Hormuz?
4: Well, I think over the long term, this is the second major energy shock that's happened in the last 5 years after the Russia-Ukraine war in 2022. So I think it's been a reminder to governments and companies about the importance of energy security, the importance of careful planning, planning for external shocks. But as Dan said, one of the major differences here is the biggest structural change in the oil market for the last 20 years has been the rise of the U.S. as a major producer, the shale revolution in the United States. The U.S. is now the world's largest producer of oil and natural gas. It's a huge exporter of crude oil, refined products, natural gas liquids. And in fact, one of the ways that the global market has been able to cope with the shock over the last 2 months has been the increase in U.S. oil exports. And there's been a pretty dramatic increase of U.S. exports of both crude oil and petroleum products. So as a short-term consequence of the disruption in the Middle East, in a way, it's kind of highlighted the role of the U.S. in providing this kind of security measure. I think over the long term, it's going to make a lot of countries reevaluate their vulnerability to the Middle East, to single suppliers. It's going to make them think about different fuel sources in substantial ways. Remember, this is not just an oil shock, it's about natural gas as well. I think it does raise questions about the long-term role of natural gas and liquefied natural gas. As a short-term consequence, more countries in South Asia, Southeast Asia are burning coal. I think they'll look to accelerate renewable energy. So we're still in the middle of this crisis, and I think it's kind of hard to forecast some of these longer-term evolutions, but you know, there will be really significant changes.
1: So you're both saying one major difference between now and then, now and the 70s, is that the U.S. has become an energy producer. Now, the CEO of the port in Long Beach, California, where that last tanker from the Gulf has arrived, he's really warning the rest of the nation about what it means for them if California is in trouble. Listen to this.
9: Well, oil powers the entire supply chain. You can make the argument that oil powers the economy. So anytime there's a blockage or there's a disruption that interrupts the global energy sector, it cascades across the globe very quickly. Here today in LA County locally, we're already seeing $6 a gallon gas, and it didn't take very long from the time that the Strait of Hormuz was blocked. Many partners have already announced surcharges. Many companies have already levied additional fees in efforts to try to offset the additional cost of fuel. As the busiest port in America, virtually everything you expect to find on the store shelves entered the United States through this gateway. So when the price of oil goes up, it cascades across the economy. We feel at the gas pump, but virtually everything we buy as consumers goes up as well. And this is why it's so important that we find a way to work through this disruption of the Middle East.
1: Stan Voiger, is that kind of the countervailing argument to what you were saying? You were both saying there's a limit to how much damage this energy and ultimately this cost crisis can do to the U.S. because the U.S. has energy and is now a producer. The CEO of one of the busiest ports in the U.S. is saying, yeah, but when our prices increase here in California, they're going to increase across the rest of the country.
0: So it's absolutely true that the costs of the oil price spike, they accrue to other people than the benefits, yeah. Right? The people who work for oil companies, who live in Texas, Oklahoma, who own stock in oil companies, they stand to benefit. Other people will lose. And so that is certainly a source of concern.
1: Ben, what does California need to do right now? Because as we said, the clock is kind of ticking.
4: Well, frankly, I think they need to find alternative sources and they'll probably have to pay more for it. I think what you're getting at here is there's a bit of a paradox. The United States is a huge oil exporter, but we still import. We still import a huge amount of crude oil from Canada. We still import refined products to the East and West Coast. So even though the U.S. has emerged as this enormous oil producer and exporter, we're not insulated from global energy market conditions. And the prices that consumers pay at the pump for gasoline and diesel still reflect what's going on in the rest of the world. So it's a challenging time for refiners. It's a challenging time for policymakers. I think they're looking at a lot of different measures, like a gas tax holiday. There are always rumors that there could be some suspension of crude oil exports. I think many people have argued that that could have really negative consequences. I hope that doesn't happen. But the stress of increased prices can lead to some negative policy outcomes.
1: All right. That's all the time we have for today. I want to thank you very much, Stan Voiger, Senior Fellow in Economic Policy Studies at the American Enterprise Institute, and Ben Cahill, Non-Resident Fellow with the Atlantic Global Energy Center. Thank you very much to both of you. And that's all from the team here in our studio in Washington, D.C. For now, we'll hand back to John Hendren in Long Beach, California, and Al Jazeera's global headquarters in Doha.
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12: The U.S. is maintaining its blockade even as it's pausing this escorting of ships through the strait.
11: With detailed coverage.
13: Commander Ali Abdullahi just released a statement saying that any warships belonging to the United States entering the Strait of Hormuz is going to be attacked.
11: From around the world.
14: There's the impact of the U.S.-Iran conflict on supply chains and global energy prices. Lebanon, which imports almost everything, is feeling it.
15: When disasters strike without warning, families fleeing their homes need help immediately. While other charities raise funds, the WOC Fund can respond right away. How? We've already invested your donation before the disaster. So wherever you are, whatever you're doing, your profits are already working to save precious lives. Invest in your hereafter.
16: Sandwiched between the Andes Mountains and the Pacific Ocean lies a mega landfill. According to the United Nations, satellite images put this landfill at the top of the list of 50 man-made sites that produce the world's highest levels of methane emissions.
17: If this landfill doesn't look worse, it's because after the rubbish trucks leave their waste, dumpsters cover it with dirt as fast as possible. And I can also assure you there's something else you can't see, and that is the stench that comes from this area. It goes to communities kilometers away.
16: KDM Enterprises says they're extracting more than 700 million cubic meters of methane, turning it into biogas for power plants. But more is needed, including obliging Chileans to reduce their organic waste output. Until that happens, landfills like this will continue to produce methane with a global impact on climate change.

0: Hello, I'm Riley Carlson. This is Al Jazeera live from Doha. Coming up on the program.
1: I would say the ceasefire is on massive life support.
0: Donald Trump rejects Iran's response to a U.S. proposal to end the war, calling it, quote, garbage. Iran says Washington's demands are unreasonable and that the country's forces are ready to respond to any U.S. aggression. Pressure mounts on the British Prime Minister. Dozens of Labour MPs, including cabinet members, are calling for him to step down. And French President Emmanuel Macron announces over $1 billion in investment deals with Kenya in a bid to rebuild ties with the continent. U.S. President Donald Trump says the ceasefire with Iran is on life support. Speaking at the White House, Trump heavily criticized Tehran's response to a U.S. peace proposal. Iran says its terms are reasonable. They reportedly include a halt to the U.S. naval blockade on its ports, reparations for damages, as in an end to the war on all fronts. But President Trump has rejected the offer as totally unacceptable.
1: After reading the piece of garbage they sent us, I didn't even finish reading it. I said, I'm not going to waste my time reading it. I would say it's one of the weakest right now. It's on life support. They understand. These are all medical people. Dr. Oz, life support is not a good thing. Do you agree?
2: Bad prognostic.
1: I would say the ceasefire is on massive life support, where the doctor walks in and says, sir, your loved one has approximately a 1% chance of living. But the plan is they cannot have a nuclear weapon. And they didn't say that in their letter.
0: Al Jazeera's

0: Mike Hanna is at the White House with more on Trump's comments.
1: President Trump continues to deny that he is under any pressure or that he needs to act as soon as he can. He's saying he's willing to take his time. He insists, too, that the economy will return to normal. The price of oil will go down once this war is over. Yet no idea when this war is going to be over. And that's of great concern to Americans who are seeing their price of living go up. It's not just the price of fuel at the gas stations. It's also the price of everyday items, which are increasing because of the increased cost of diesel fuel, which leads to an increased cost on transport, and of course leads to an increased price of goods that Americans are buying from the shelves. So there is an awareness among the public of this economic problem that has resulted from the war that President Trump started, and there could well be a political cost to this for President Trump and his Republican Party, because many Americans, in fact the majority of Americans, hold President Trump responsible for the war and for the dire economic situation in which they increasingly find themselves.
0: Iran's parliament speaker, who is a key member of Tehran's negotiating team, warns the military is ready to respond to any U.S. aggression. In posts on X, Mohammad Beghar Ghalibaf wrote, "Our armed forces are ready to deliver a well-deserved response to any aggression. Mistaken strategy and mistaken decisions will always lead to mistaken results. The whole world has already figured this out. We are prepared for all options. They will be surprised." On the proposal put forward by Iran, Ghalibaf said, "There is no alternative but to accept the rights of the Iranian people as laid out in the 14-point proposal. Any other approach will be completely inconclusive, nothing but one failure after another. The longer they drag their feet, the more American taxpayers will pay for it." Al Jazeera's Tohid Asadi reports from Tehran. He says the U.S. and Iran are stuck in a diplomatic standoff.
2: There are so many sticking points when it comes to the Strait of Hormuz and the U.S. blockade on Iranian ships and vessels, and of course when it comes to the nuclear dossier of the country, as well as the frozen assets and sanction relief issue and ballistic missiles, Iran's regional relations, war reparations. These are a relatively long list of points of contention when it comes to a diplomatic engagement. And to that, we should add two important factors. First, the cloud of mistrust that is out there when it comes to Tehran's vantage point pertaining to any rapprochement or diplomatic engagement with Washington. And that is partly coming from a historical context in which Tehran was negotiating with the United States not once but twice, while the country faced an unprecedented all of a sudden campaign of airstrikes. And to that also, we have to add the parallel military rhetoric that we hear from Tehran over the past few days and weeks. And they are saying that they're trying to preserve the maximum level of preparation for any scenario of confrontation. At this point, this situation looks to be vague, and we have to keep waiting to see whether or not diplomacy is going to be given sufficient chance to resolve all these controversial issues between Tehran and Washington. Tohid Asadi, Al Jazeera, Tehran.
0: Giorgio Caffiero is the CEO of Gulf State Analytics, a geopolitical risk consulting firm. He says the Trump administration has underestimated Iran's resilience.
3: I don't think the conflict is going to inevitably restart, but I definitely do think that it's more difficult for diplomacy to succeed at this point. It's very clear that the Trump administration is sticking to very maximalist demands. These are demands that Iran will not accept. These are simply non-starters for Tehran. I think a point that many in Washington have not has not necessarily understood very well is that Iran feels very confident right now. And at the same time, Iran doesn't want to repeat what it sees as past mistakes going back to the experience with the JCPOA and the first Trump administration's decision to unilaterally pull the U.S. out of the JCPOA. There were certain concessions Iran made during that period that left Iran much more vulnerable. And so the Iranian strategies we see today are informed by that experience, as well as what happened with the 12-day war last year and the conflict this year. I think the Trump administration seems to be of the view that it can simply extract greater concessions, humiliating concessions from Tehran with more threats, more pressure, and perhaps a resumption of strikes. I don't think that's going to result in the Islamic Republic capitulating, but that does seem to be the mindset of the Trump administration.

0: Earlier, Lebanon's prime minister met with the U.S. ambassador to the country. He stressed the need to put pressure on Israel to stop its attacks. Obeda Hito reports from Tyre in southern Lebanon, where civilians are concerned that the conflict won't end anytime soon.
1: People here are definitely taking into account the significant escalation they've seen over the past week. The death toll has risen exponentially in just a matter of days, and the attacks continue to intensify. People are concerned that this is going to continue. But they're not going to be leaving the south. Most of the people that we've spoken to were already displaced. They spent most of the beginning of this war, about 6 weeks, outside of their homes, outside of the south. Many of them went to Beirut and other parts of the country. And then when the ceasefire started about 3 weeks ago, most of them returned, and the people that have come back are saying they're not going to be leaving again. Even though there are obvious risks and dangers involved with that, people are tired of being on the run. They're tired of not having their support networks around them. Families were separated for many weeks. Children haven't gone to school here in Lebanon. In many parts of the south, they haven't even attended online school for the past 2 months because of lack of resources, lack of connectivity, and this is all accumulating and a lot of frustration for people. But despite all of those things, people say that they want to be close to their homes, they want to be close to their villages, waiting for that chance, that window that might open up for them to be able to reach their towns and villages once again. For 55 towns and villages, that's not going to be an option until Israeli troops actually withdraw from Lebanese territory.
0: Since March the 2nd, Israel has killed nearly 2,900 people in Lebanon and displaced more than 1.6 million. Many of those have ended up in makeshift camps in Beirut, but now they have to face moving on. Rory Challens reports from the Lebanese capital.
2: As refugees and displaced people know the world over, to lose one's home is to lose a part of one's dignity. Home is so deeply connected to who we are, our sense of identity. So the people living in the tents on Beirut's waterfront, well, they've done what they can to create a sense of home here and a connection to where they've come from.
3: We decided to create a small symbolic village here. We named around 20 tents after villages. We tried to make them feel like real homes. We built a kitchen, a guest salon for visitors, a bathroom, installed electricity, brought a washing machine, and even made bedrooms. It is something symbolic and simple, but it helps us feel connected to our homes and reminds us every day of our village.
2: Displacement is a limbo, an indefinite holding pattern like a plane waiting to land. But always, always, it comes with a hope of return.
3: Once the war ends and the Israeli army withdraws, we will go back, even if everything is destroyed.
2: But the families camped here on Beirut's waterfront are facing another displacement, and not one by the Israeli military this time. The city authorities are trying to move the tent camp families to Sport City, a stadium on the airport road. They want this waterfront land back for concerts and other summer events. The families, though, say they're done moving.
4: At Sports City, the tents are under a bridge. Cars constantly pass overhead. The noise is unbearable. Tents right next to each other with no privacy. Here, at least, we have some dignity and space. People visit, sit with us, drink coffee, share our sadness and joy. I told them I could not go to another place.
2: Their world may have been spun around several times over, but retrieving dignity, a sense of home, especially while displaced, is its own form of resistance. Rory Challens, Al Jazeera, Beirut.
0: Farmers across Europe are facing soaring diesel prices and fertilizer shortages as restrictions on trade through the Strait of Hormuz remain firmly in place. In Italy, inflation triggered by the conflict has weakened purchasing power for agricultural businesses and for their customers. Perry Wilton has the story.
5: They say you should make hay while the sun shines. But the clouds of war in the Middle East are casting a long shadow over Europe's farming sector. In Italy, agriculture runs on diesel. As fuel costs rise, farmers like Enzo Gabalia are struggling to get their produce to market.
6: While COVID brought everything to a standstill, the wars are driving up the costs. It all comes back to bite us in some way.

0: We always try to keep prices under control. We don't raise them excessively because if the customer buys, we work. When the customer can't make ends meet, we don't work, and the produce has to be thrown away.
1: His family has been growing potatoes, peppers, courgettes, and lettuce for more than a century, feeding generations of countless families with vegetables from their fields. But he says since the war, it's been hard not to pass on increasing costs onto the capital.
0: There was a major increase in prices. We are mostly suffering the increase of diesel. That went out of control. Its price doubled. Fertilizers. The climate is not helping us because, as you can see, it's a disaster. One day it's too cold, the other day it's too hot, which means we have to intervene more often with products that are expensive.
1: Failure to reach a deal between the US and Iran has indefinitely extended the chokehold on the Strait of Hormuz. 20% of the world's oil and natural gas normally passes through the strait, as did about half the global supply of the key fertilizer ingredient, urea. But the limits to their supply has since caused the cost of fuel and fertilizer in Europe to skyrocket. In the packing houses of Italy, workers are concerned it could lead to a cost of living crisis.
2: Increasing costs are affecting the savings and wages of households, and families are not in a very good shape already, so the demand goes down. This means uncertainty and great logistical issues for us. We don't know how much product to buy because the situation is so uncertain.
1: And it's not just farmers raising the alarm. Markets that sell their produce fear the whole industry is at risk.
3: Continuare.
4: If it will continue and the Strait of Hormuz remains closed for 3 more months, we will risk repeating what happened when the war in Ukraine caused energy prices to spike. At that stage, the problem will not only be fuel for trucks, but the cost of energy in general to refrigerate goods. Our sector needs a lot of energy.
1: In a few weeks, it will be time to harvest. But even farmers as experienced as Gabalia can only guess what prices the war a continent away will inflict on their livelihood. Perry Wilton, Al Jazeera.
5: Still ahead here on Al Jazeera, we look at how many cases of the hantavirus have been confirmed now that everyone on board the MV Hondius cruise ship has been evacuated.
6: This is America, and America's war effort in Iran is starting to raise questions over the long-term impact and unintended consequences of the conflict.
7: Pain at the pump, in the grocery aisle, with housing prices.
8: The question is, can the president turn it all around ahead of the crucial midterms in November?
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0: You're watching Al Jazeera. Here's a reminder of our top stories this hour. U.S. President Donald Trump says the ceasefire with Iran is, quote, on life support. Speaking at the White House, Trump criticized Tehran's response to a U.S. proposal to end the war. He also reiterated Washington's red line that Iran must not obtain a nuclear weapon. Iran has described the terms it sent to Washington as reasonable and generous. The country's top negotiator, the parliamentary speaker Mohammed Beghar Ghalibaf, says the armed forces are ready to respond to any U.S. aggression. Israel continues to bomb southern Lebanon despite a U.S.-brokered ceasefire. In the past 72 hours, at least 70 people have been killed in airstrikes. UK cabinet ministers are set to meet on Tuesday as pressure mounts on Prime Minister Keir Starmer to resign. Four MPs from his Labour Party have quit as ministerial aides, and dozens more are demanding Starmer step down. The Prime Minister has been fighting to keep his job after his party suffered heavy defeats in last week's local elections. Milena Veselinovic reports from London.
1: Despite the applause, many in the Labour Party blame Prime Minister Keir Starmer for its local election losses last week.
2: I know that people are frustrated by the state of Britain, frustrated by politics, and some people frustrated with me. I know I have my doubters, and I know I need to prove them wrong, and I will.
1: The PM said Labour would tackle the UK's big challenges, but he failed to set out any new plan.
3: Keir Starmer's speech was heavy on the rhetoric but light on substance, offering very little in the way of new ideas or concrete actions. His central argument appears to be that a leadership contest would plunge the country into chaos and that at a time of global instability, removing him would be riskier than letting him stay.
1: Even as he spoke, more Labour MPs were joining in calls for him to step down. Many want to see Greater Manchester Mayor Andy Burnham take over. He's polling well with the public, but he's not an MP. And earlier this year, Labour's ruling body, which includes Starmer, decided he could not stand in a by-election. Now there are growing calls, including from former Deputy Prime Minister Angela Rayner, herself seen as a potential challenger, for that ruling to be reversed.
4: We can only prove we mean our Labour values by putting the common interest ahead of factionalism. And we can start by accepting that Andy Burnham should never have been blocked. It was a mistake that the leadership of our party should put right.
1: Health Secretary Wes Streeting is also thought to have enough support to mount a contest. But Starmer has vowed to fight any leadership challenge that comes his way. With unrest growing inside the Labour Party, however, he remains on shaky ground. Milena Veselinovic, Al Jazeera, London.
0: French President Emmanuel Macron has pledged $27 billion of investment in Africa. He's in Kenya as part of a visit aimed at rebuilding France's engagement with the continent. Centuries of French colonial rule in Africa have resulted in strained ties. Macron and President William Ruto are co-hosting a two-day summit, bringing together African leaders and business executives. Malcolm Webb reports from Nairobi.
5: Emmanuel Macron was the first French president to visit Kenya. This is his second trip. Kenya's President William Ruto and Macron are hosting African leaders for a two-day summit. It's the first time France has organized such a gathering in an English-speaking country.
6: This is a continent that I no longer want France to view as its own private domain, where business leaders have all the rights to have all the contracts guaranteed to them simply because it was Francophone Africa, or where some people felt that France provided a form of guaranteed security by being there to make or break governments. That is over.
5: Since 2020, military governments in Mali, Niger and Burkina Faso, all former French colonies, have expelled French forces. It followed years

0: of growing discontent with France amid growing Russian influence. All three governments have since turned to Russia for military support.
1: At the start of last year, President Macron said the leaders of the Sahel countries forgot to say thank you when the French military departed. Now, the messaging has changed. This giant poster speaks of a renewed partnership with Africa, and the leaders say that the summit will focus on trade and investment between equal partners.
0: French investment in Kenya has been growing for years. Macron said about $27 billion of investments in Africa have been announced at the summit, including more than $1 billion in Kenya. The two governments signed a military agreement last month as 800 French soldiers arrived at the port of Mombasa. Ruto's opponents and critics say it's a familiar story of neocolonialism.
2: My good friend and brother.
0: In a rapidly changing geopolitical landscape, President Ruto, who's walked red carpets with Joe Biden and Xi Jinping since taking office 4 years ago, is embracing more alliances.
2: We do not want to be held hostage anymore by the Strait of Hormuz. We do not want to be held hostage by wars that are started by other people. We have our own resources here, and we are saying we are going to use our African resources to industrialize our region.
0: As French interests in Africa move east, Kenyans and the French government will find out if the new messaging will deliver the promised benefit. Malcolm Webb, Al Jazeera, Nairobi.
3: One case of the Andy strain of hantavirus has been confirmed in the United States. The person is one of the evacuees from the MV Hondius cruise ship. Others are also showing symptoms, with a total of 7 cases confirmed by the World Health Organization. All passengers and crew have been evacuated from the ship and will undergo quarantine. Authorities say there's no cause for alarm. Imogen Kimber reports.
4: Passengers from the hantavirus-stricken cruise ship are finally making their way home. After weeks stranded on board the luxury expedition vessel that was wildlife spotting in the Atlantic. Boarding flights in the Canary Islands, 5 people headed back to France. 26 people from 11 different countries flew to the Netherlands. And 22 people returned to the UK. In the first round of evacuations, a total of 94 people from 16 nationalities were evacuated from the Dutch ship that began its journey in Argentina on April 1st. But authorities say some of them may have the rare respiratory virus that spread through contact with rat droppings.
5: One of the passengers on the flight from France has developed symptoms. Some passengers may develop symptoms and the protocols must be followed. The French health authorities will therefore continue to draw up the various protocols.
4: In the US, one passenger is confirmed to have brought the virus with them. A second is showing symptoms. American passengers will head to the National Quarantine Unit in Nebraska. The World Health Organization recommends a 42-day quarantine for anyone exposed to hantavirus, but that's up to each country's government. In Greece, they'll be in a hospital quarantine for 45 days, but in the UK, passengers will spend just 72 hours in a medical facility. However, despite the hazmat suits and the general caution, specialists say this won't be a repeat of the coronavirus pandemic.
6: The risk is really, really low. You've got to have really, really close contact. It's not like COVID or flu or those sorts of types of viruses.
4: And authorities say they are confident this hantavirus outbreak is under control. Imogen Kimber, Al Jazeera.
3: A former chief of staff to Ukrainian President Volodymyr Zelensky has been named as a suspect in a corruption probe. Andriy Yermak was Zelensky's second in command and had been under investigation in a multi-million dollar criminal scheme tied to real estate development. Yermak resigned in 2025 after the scandal broke. He's been leading the team trying to negotiate a U.S. proposed peace plan to end Russia's war with Ukraine. A Gaza aid flotilla activist has arrived in Brazil after being detained by Israel. Thiago Avila was among 2 foreign activists held for questioning after Israeli forces intercepted the flotilla late last month. Other activists on board were taken to the Greek island of Crete and later released after the vessel was stopped by the Israeli Navy.
7: We need to defeat Netanyahu and Donald Trump. We need to defeat the war criminals. We need to defeat the industrial military.

0: complex that profits from war, the big techs that wants to control our lives. We need to build a different future for us. And yes, he committed another war crime, but what he did against us is nothing compared to what they do to Palestinians every single day. Once again, we always need to say this. It's not about us individually. It's about a people that has been suffering 8 decades of genocide and ethnic cleansing.
1: It's been 4 years since Israeli forces shot and killed veteran Al Jazeera journalist Shireen Abu Akleh. The Palestinian-American correspondent was covering an Israeli raid in the Jenin refugee camp while wearing a clearly marked press vest, standing among several other journalists. That's when an Israeli soldier shot her in the neck and killed her. She was 51. The Committee to Protect Journalists has demanded a public progress update from the U.S. on the FBI probe into the crime. The journalism organization says that a lack of concrete progress represents a failure by the U.S. government to respond to the killing of one of its citizens by a foreign military. Shireen Abu Akleh was known as the voice of Palestine for her decades-long reporting of Israel's illegal occupation. Palestinian journalist Ali Samoudi was near Shireen when she was killed. He was also shot during the Israeli attack. A year ago, Israeli authorities arrested the 59-year-old and held him without charge or trial. He was one of more than 100 Palestinian journalists who've been detained and imprisoned since October 7, 2023. He was recently released. And as Nida Ibrahim reports, Ali Samoudi is still committed to sharing Shireen's story.
2: Journalist Ali Samoudi reenacts what he endured in Israeli prisons. Guards pushing their boots on his neck and slamming his head into the floor. Ali was held for 1 year without charge or trial. He was given barely enough food to survive, no medicine, and faced continuous assaults. He says he saw death and torture, but that not everything he witnessed can be shared. The families of Palestinian prisoners do not need more reasons to worry about their loved ones, Ali says.
3: We were forced to sit like this and sometimes laid on the ground when the Israelis wanted to do the count.
2: This is how Ali says prisoners are taken to the clinic, a journey many try to avoid because of the assaults many report they endure along the way. A journalist since 1990, he was injured by Israeli fire several times. The latest incident was on May 11, 2022, the day an Israeli sniper shot and killed Al Jazeera journalist Shireen Abu Akleh. Clearly marked as press in an area with no active fighting did not stop soldiers from targeting her. Ali was shot in the back. 4 years later, no one has been held accountable, and Israel has killed at least 262 more journalists. Ali says the physical pain he endured from his injuries can never compare to the psychological torture he felt in Israeli captivity.
3: I still can't sleep. I'm scared for the prisoners I left behind. 1 second or 1 minute could determine if you live or die, if they take you to the hospital or not.
2: These images are from Ali's release nearly 2 weeks ago, a face his family could barely recognize. The frail body of a diabetic who lost 60 kilograms, now battling several health complications. Ali's daughter Furat was with him when he was arrested. She says an Israeli soldier told her he was taking Ali on a short journey. That journey took a whole year. To cope, she says she wrote letters to her father that he can finally read.
4: Since his release, this is the first time Ali makes it back to his office. This is where he worked for decades, reporting on stories mostly about Palestinian prisoners and their suffering inside Israeli jails. He was very exposed to these reports and stories, but says this is the first time he personally feels what it means to be inside an Israeli jail.
2: Before his arrest last year, Ali was working on a story about the anniversary of Shireen's killing. In prison, he wasn't allowed to have a pen or paper. Now, he'll get to finish it. He says he owes it to her and other colleagues to keep reminding the world that Israel's silencing of Palestinian journalists is systematic, intentional, and ongoing. Nida Ibrahim, Al Jazeera, Jenin, Palestine.
1: You are watching Al Jazeera. Our coverage of the ceasefire and the war between the U.S., Israel, and Iran continues after the Listening Post. That's coming up next.

0: One of the prices Donald Trump has been paying for his war on Iran is in his popularity. The polls say it is tanking, and Tucker Carlson may be accelerating that decline. The former Fox News anchor is in podcast land, criticizing Trump and exposing divisions in the Republican ranks. Allegations of anti-Semitism are rife in Britain, including against the only Jewish leader of a political party there. And from the fringes to the mainstream. The settler voices pushing for a greater Israel. For anyone trying to figure out which way the political winds are blowing in the USA, podcasts are a pretty good place to start. They can be leading-edge indicators of what is to come. In recent months, longtime Donald Trump supporter Tucker Carlson has pivoted away from the president on some key issues and is getting huge viewing numbers online. Carlson spent most of his career working at America's biggest news networks, culminating in a stint at Fox News, where his commentary was widely criticized as being inflammatory and divisive. But in 2023, Fox cut Carlson loose, right after the network paid big money to settle a lawsuit over false claims that the 2020 election had been stolen from Trump, allegations that Carlson amplified on Fox's air while dismissing them in private. Now Carlson has turned on Trump on certain issues, questioning the U.S.'s relationship with Israel, opposing its war on Iran, and focusing on the economic cost of that for Americans. The enormous audiences he is now attracting have triggered speculation that one day Tucker Carlson could try to ride his new popularity all the way to the White House.
1: So how's your Iran war been so far? You enjoying the Iran war?
0: Say what you will about Tucker Carlson and his troublesome history, but there is no denying that he has emerged as one of the leading critics of America's war on Iran.
1: For most, it is a disaster, a true disaster, not just for the thousands who've already been killed or the dozen countries that have been bombed.
0: Long a sycophantic supporter of Donald Trump, Carlson detached himself from the president last month after Trump threatened Iran with war crimes in a post laced with profanity.
1: You cannot support that. That is evil.
0: This past Wednesday, Carlson dropped this interview on his podcast with Congressman Thomas Massey. Massey, like Carlson, is an outlier, a Republican who can no longer defend Trump, this war, and what it is costing Americans.
2: When I endorsed him, I thought we wouldn't have a new war.
3: Tucker Carlson's political evolution, especially as it pertains to foreign policy, started years ago and has culminated in this major disagreement that he has with President Trump's decision to enter this war against Iran at the behest of Israel. And prior to this war getting started, Carlson really took many efforts to try to warn President Trump, understanding that it would be carried out at the detriment of the American people.
1: Already, you are seeing a massive human cost, not well reported in American media, to a relatively small spike in global oil prices.
4: The observation that economics is the overarching issue for Americans is simply true. Americans are not that interested in the goings-on of other places to predict the outcome of a presidential election. The closest thing you have to an ironclad rule of nature is that if Brent oil is above $100 a barrel, the incumbent is going to lose. And if it's under $100 a barrel, the incumbent is going to win. When Carlson says that the economy is the supreme measure in American politics, that is simply recognition of empirical fact.
0: According to the viewing numbers released by his podcast team, Tucker Carlson has found significantly bigger audiences online by unhitching his wagon from the president's and criticizing the Iran war to a greater degree than many Democrats do. It is a partial reinvention of himself, which also has Carlson engaging with more voices that he has criticized, primarily podcasters, notably including at the New York Times. After years of antagonizing the Times and calling mainstream news outlets tools of the ruling class and corrupt elites, Carlson agreed to do an extended interview with the paper.
5: Tucker Carlson.
1: Thanks for having me.
0: Carefully calibrating his words, he nonetheless went after the Times for its persistent support of Israel and the contention that Israel keeps dragging Donald Trump and the U.S. into wars overseas.
1: I'm sorry. Credit card debt is a much bigger problem than Hezbollah will ever be. So stop with this. Stop with the brainwashing.
6: The New York Times is still the paper of record in the United States. And so if you want a big audience, yeah, you want to do an interview in the Times. Tucker Carlson is very confident in moving into spaces that are politically hostile to him because he's smarter than the average bear. You gotta give him credit for his ability to grow the huge audience that he did at Fox News and to continue to grow it in this new sphere where he clearly is backing away from some of his mainstream political positions.
7: For the entirety of the interview, Lulu Garcia Navarro was excoriating Tucker Carlson for asking questions about Israel's motives.
8: There is an enormous sensitivity around Israel being the homeland of the Jewish people and the attempt to delegitimize that.
7: And what she did, in effect, was provide credibility to the very argument that people like Tucker Carlson has been making against legacy media here in the United States.
1: I'm really concerned that the Prime Minister of Israel and his many cheerleaders in American media, including at the New York Times, if I can say, pushed the U.S. government into a war that hurts the United States.
9: Why does Tucker Carlson sit down with the New York Times? Because Tucker Carlson is a creature of American corporate media who will sell anyone and everything to stay relevant and to stay in front of the cameras. So now that he has broken off from Donald Trump, he realizes, okay, there's a new lane. Let me go back to the very same outlet that I have spent the past 10 years mocking, ridiculing, and let me ingratiate myself with some liberals, some mainstream voters, some disaffected voters.
0: Not the kind of voters who would have watched Tucker Carlson during his Fox News days. Had they tuned in, they would have seen him criticize the number and the kind of immigrants coming to the U.S.
1: Even if it makes our own country poorer and dirtier and more divided.
0: At the height of COVID, he repeatedly attacked the scientific community for the measures it imposed to contain the pandemic.
10: Many schools that do plan to reopen will do so under a series of restrictions that have no basis of any kind in science.
0: Then there was the story that cost Carlson his job. He repeatedly said that the 2020 election had been stolen from Donald Trump. He insisted that the voting machines used to count ballots had been rigged.
1: The 2020 presidential election was not fair. No honest person would claim that it was fair.
0: While he privately texted colleagues saying those allegations were nonsense. One of the companies providing those voting machines, Dominion, sued Fox News for defamation, and the claims of rigged machines were debunked. The lawsuit cost the network almost $800 million. Such a well-documented and litigated track record of disturbing and misleading content sticks with liberal Americans, who take the idea that Tucker Carlson is a changed man with a shovelful of salt.
9: Of course, it reveals him to be completely duplicitous, a man without conviction, a man who's willing to just take off a mask and replace another mask. Tucker Carlson, privately, in his WhatsApp chats, thought Donald Trump was what? An idiot. Couldn't stand him. Hated him. But as soon as the cameras rolled, what did he do? Sat there and was a cheerleader for Donald Trump.
1: His understanding of world affairs is so much more nuanced and sophisticated and pro-American than the moronic neocons currently in charge.
7: I certainly do think it damages his credibility. How Tucker Carlson very much fed into this narrative that the 2020 election was stolen from President Trump when it wasn't. And then you see those text messages he was sending to his own producers. Those text messages were leaked as part of the Dominion lawsuit against Fox News. For many, they are hesitant to trust anything that Tucker says because of those moments in the past that he really hasn't addressed or cleared up publicly.
4: The Dominion voting machine episode is in large part a skeleton key towards understanding what Tucker's project is now. It's clear that he is creating this air of transparency. What you see is what you get. he is actually saying what he thinks without bowing to any particular interest or editorial line. So to some degree, this is not a discrediting history. This is a history that makes you understand why he's pursuing the public image that he's pursuing now.
0: We sent Tucker Carlson's team questions for this story, offering it a right of reply. By the time of broadcast, we had not received a response. One final point. In examining Carlson's words and theorizing over what his endgame really is, journalists have not ruled out political ambition, that Carlson may be positioning himself as the new face and voice of the Republican Party, the heir to Donald Trump. Someone who can convince those in the MAGA movement, which has become so divided over Trump's wars, that MAGA can be great again.
4: I think that Carlson is certainly interested in running for president. Whether he will or not remains to be seen. I think that starting with a big, splashy interview in the New York Times is probably a good step if that is what he has in mind.
6: It's hard to imagine that Tucker Carlson hasn't at least considered it. Regardless of whether or not he runs, he is clearing the lane for the MAGA movement to transition from Donald Trump. Whether he's doing so to create a lane for himself or for someone else, it seems very obvious to me that that's what he's doing.
9: Do you trust a man like that? Do you trust him now that he says that he's a man redeemed and a man who's changed? I don't, but then again, I live in the United States of Amnesia, and I look forward to Tucker Carlson most likely running for president in 2032.
0: In Britain, days after a knife attack in North London left two Jewish men in hospital, much of the country's mainstream media and political class settled on a narrative. Anti-genocide marches are to blame. Most of the protesters are anti-Semitic. And the only Jewish leader in British politics is part of the problem. Meenakshi Ravi is here with more.
5: Britain has seen a rise in violence against Jews, from an attack on a Manchester synagogue late last year to arson attacks on Jewish ambulances and the stabbing of two men in North London in late April. Media coverage has more often than not heightened tensions. Anti-Semitism is a real issue in Britain, but its coverage is often disproportionate, especially when compared to the relative lack of attention paid to anti-Muslim incidents, which are also widespread. One figure attracting particularly sharp scrutiny is Zach Polanski, the leader of the Greens.
11: Zach Polanski, shamefully, has turned himself into probably British politics' foremost mouthpiece for anti-Semitism.
5: Polanski, the only Jewish leader in British politics, is an outspoken critic of Israel's war in Gaza and has taken part in protest marches. Those marches and the people attending them have been widely vilified by politicians and sections of the media.
12: If you stand alongside people who say globalize the intifada, you are calling for terrorism against Jews.
5: Polanski has repeatedly rejected claims that pro-Palestinian or anti-war protests are hate marches, driving a rise in anti-Semitism. Some of the criticism directed at him has veered into anti-Semitic tropes. A columnist at the Times described Polanski as a Trojan horse for a dangerous Palestinianism. The same paper published a cartoon depicting him with a hooked nose, one of several such caricatures printed in The Telegraph, The Sun and The Daily Mail. At a time when the British state is being pushed to be honest about the extent of its support for Israel, and when British society is seeing a growing gap between public opinion and the government's approach.
0: Thanks, Meena. Israel's settler movement is no longer on the fringes of society there. It has gradually been rising in its power over key Israeli institutions, in government, the military, in the media. It is in the ascent, gaining more influence over policy and debate that is fueling Israel's endless wars and occupations across the Middle East. For the settlers, this is an historic moment. They see Israel vanquishing its enemies and re-engineering the region through brute force. The push to settle new territories taps into a concept that has biblical connotations: Greater Israel. Media discussions about a Greater Israel never used to be in the mainstream, but have grown much more common, and more settler voices are being platformed, becoming fixtures in Israeli media coverage. The Listening Post's Tarek Nafa now on the normalization of the idea of a Greater Israel.
13: Going You have a movement of people who are actively pushing for the expansions of Israel's boundaries. A deep

0: ebb of different settler movements that are working together on an idea that Israel should be much larger than it currently is.
1: מעצבים את מדינת ישראל מחדש, מגינים עליה וחוזרים הבית אחרי אלפי שנים, התרגשות.
2: Every day we see support for the concept of a greater Israel.
3: אפילו אם אנחנו מדברים על כל ארץ ישראל השלמה, שאין עוד הרבה הרבה זמן להגיע לזה, עדיין יהיה מדינה קטנה יחסית לעולם. לא נורא אם נתרחב קצת.
2: Last August, Netanyahu stated that he's very much connected to the idea of greater Israel.
4: אתה מתחבר לחזון?
5: מאוד.
2: That would have been unfathomable just a few years ago. It's becoming more and more mainstream and more normalized.
6: As Israeli forces have rampaged through Gaza, the West Bank, Syria, and Lebanon, a once fringe settler fantasy, the idea that Israel should be larger, greater, has never been more prevalent.
7: בסופו של דבר ישראל פה צריכה לבסס את העוצמה שלה, והעוצמה שלה היא במשפט אחד, לא נסוגים מדרום לליטני.
6: The concept of a greater Israel has deep roots. The father of modern Zionism, Theodor Herzl, advocated for a future Israel that would stretch from the Brook of Egypt to the Euphrates. The influential Zionist thinker Zev Jabotinsky wrote the song East Bank of the Jordan River in 1929. It remains popular in the Greater Israel movement. The idea is anchored in a religious prophecy that views the land between the Euphrates River and the Mediterranean Sea as promised to the Jewish people.
2: People can sometimes get carried away with thinking that, you know, this biblical map of Greater Israel is in fact a blueprint for Israeli takeover of the entire region. What's really happening is more simple than that. What the concept of Greater Israel does in Zionist political thinking is that it strengthens and emphasizes the idea that Israel's current borders are not fixed and are not destined to remain as they are, and that Israel has a right to expand those borders kind of as and when it chooses.
0: One of the main mottos of Gush Emunim, of the bloc of settlers fighting for greater Israel historically, is this idea of Nachel Belevavot, which literally means in Hebrew, to settle the hearts. And the idea is that it's not enough to only settle the land. We also need a plan to settle the hearts and the minds of the people, to convince them of this project. And that's one of the things that the settler movement has been most successful in over the course of the past decades, is really a PR campaign selling this idea that settlements bring security.
6: Following the October 7 attacks in 2023, Israel's settler movement saw an historic opportunity to push their agenda forward.
8: צריך להתיישב בעזה, נקודה. לא יהיה איום פשיטה מעזה, כי פשוט לא תהיה עזה, עזה יהודית.
6: Chief among them, Nachala, led by veteran settler activist Daniela Wise, a frequent commentator on Israeli television and supporter of Greater Israel.
9: מה גבולות הגזרה של ארץ ישראל בעיני רוחך?
10: מנהר פרת?
9: כן.
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9: פרת זה...
10: עיראק.
9: יש לך תוכניות להתיישב גם בגולן הסורי?
10: כן.
6: Wise is one of a constellation of voices who are mainstreaming ideas about conquering lands far beyond Israel's borders. They include the ultra-right organization Uri Tzafon, whose motto is occupation, expulsion, settlement.
0: I first started tracking Uri Tzafon in the spring of 2024, which was very soon after they were founded. And in the recent period of time, we've seen a tremendous uptick in their support.
11: צריך להתיישב בצפון הגליל. צפון הגליל נגמר בליטני, כמו שהגדירה ההסתדרות הציונית לפני 100 שנה.
0: In the beginning of March, again and again, there were mainstream Israeli media personalities who started talking about the idea that the Litani River in southern Lebanon had to be Israel's new northern border, and that it had to be ethnically cleansed of its Lebanese inhabitants, the villages had to be destroyed.
12: ורצועת ביטחון עם הבדל אחד, אין שם נפש חיה, אין תושבים, אין כפרים, אין כלום, הכל ריק, כמו שעשו בקו הצהוב בעזה, ככה צריך לעשות בלבנון.
0: Until at the end of March, the defense minister, Israel Katz, made an announcement that Israel would control up to the Litani River, and hundreds of thousands of Lebanese people would not be able to return to their homes. The media becomes a policy. Next time there's a war with Lebanon,

0: be one step closer.
1: בעצם שינינו את פני המזרח התיכון.
0: The Litani River has become a sort of common sense idea. And so as much as I would like to dismiss a movement like Ori Tzafon, it would be foolhardy to think that it's a project that doesn't have any future.
2: הם מדברים על לבנון והסדר לקראת משהו, השטח הזה לא צריך לחזור אליהם בכלל. הם לא צריכים לדעת שאולי הם יחזרו לשם מתי.
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4: We saw the same happen with Gaza, you know, in the weeks after October 7th, we heard, you know, increasingly bombastic statements by prominent figures in the Israeli media on the big TV networks.
5: גם שנחסל את החמאס, אנחנו צריכים את השליטה הביטחונית של מדינת ישראל בעזה, אנחנו צריכים להישאר שם.
4: Which includes the kind of far-right Channel 14, but also the more mainstream Channel 12 and 13, and the public broadcaster, Kan. These TV stations are hugely popular in Israel. Millions of people watch them every day. And the fact that these statements become normal really gives rise to them becoming normalized, becoming popular among the Israeli society.
6: As Palestinians are experiencing in the occupied West Bank, Israeli settlers are violent, dangerous, and operate with impunity. But on the Israeli airwaves, they're given the kid gloves treatment.
7: מה בחלום שלך, מה היית רוצה לראות פה?
8: פה יהיה יישוב גדול, מתפתח יפה.
6: Too often, voices once considered extremist, even by Israeli standards, are being positioned as authorities on the country's security.
9: מי שנמצא כאן מגן על מדינת ישראל. כשהטייסים שלנו תוקפים בלבנון, אנחנו עובדים בקרקע, אנחנו מחזקים את מדינת ישראל.
0: We see a consistent trend that settlers and other people deeply involved in the settler movement, the Greater Israel movement, are brought onto Israeli TV and other media platforms to speak as experts on security.
10: יש לנו כאן עניין מהותי להגיד שההתיישבות בעזה זה הפתרון היחיד אחרי השביעי לאוקטובר.
0: Part of that is the ways that settlers have become military actors in the West Bank. There's a sort of just assumption that their logic that settlements bring security is the correct one. And we see empirically that that's not true. That settlements and the quest for greater Israel and a kind of constant eternal warfare and expansion is not something that has made Israelis safer, certainly of course has not made anyone else in the region safer, has brought, you know, tragic genocidal consequences.
6: Having perpetrated what rights groups widely consider to be a genocide in Gaza, then invaded and occupied new territory in Lebanon and Syria, Israel has grown accustomed to the freedom to operate as it pleases in the region. A maximalist plan to recreate biblical Israel is not a mainstream idea in the country, but some version of a greater Israel increasingly is. And because it has entered the mainstream, the settlers have already widened the horizon of what is possible.
4: This kind of rhetoric that we see today on the Israeli media is the logical outcome of decades of rhetoric that dehumanizes Palestinians and dehumanizes Arabs more generally. I don't think you can say a majority of Israeli society supports settling Gaza, settling Lebanon. Those positions are still pretty divisive within Israeli society. But what you can say is that a majority of Israeli society would not put up a fight if that happened. Israel wants total freedom of action across the Middle East. Over the last 2.5 years, it's largely been achieving that. The concept of Greater Israel, this is what it's about. It's about total Israeli domination over the entire region.
11: And finally, this past week, the 2026 Pulitzer Prize for Breaking News Photography has been awarded to a Palestinian, Saher Al-Ghora, for his coverage of the humanitarian catastrophe in Gaza. Al-Ghora's images, published by the New York Times, document starvation, displacement, and daily life under Israeli bombardment. The backlash was not long in coming. A self-described media watchdog organization that calls itself Honest Reporting, a group that targets what it calls anti-Israel bias, accused Al-Ghora of staging scenes and advancing what it called a manufactured famine narrative. But if Al-Ghora's work is to be questioned, then so should the reporting of news agencies like Reuters and the Associated Press, whose photojournalists have documented the same genocide against Gaza. The narrative that's really being advanced here is by groups like Honest Reporting and the misleading work that it does, starting with its name.
12: President Trump said the whole civilization will die tonight, never to be brought back again.
13: Iranians form human chains at bridges and power plants to protect infrastructure that Trump has threatened to target.
14: The deadline is just over an hour or so away from now, and Israel seems to be ready to go.
15: The level of anxiety around the region was extraordinary in the last few hours.
13: We understand that Donald Trump has agreed to suspend bombing.
16: Israel has said Lebanon is not included in the two-week truce between the U.S. and Iran.
15: Donald Trump was the only man who could defuse it, because he's the one who lit the fuse in the first place.
17: They set sail in solidarity with the besieged people of Gaza.
18: I truly believe we will break the naval blockade and open a humanitarian corridor.
17: To demand the world's attention.
19: This flotilla was made of regular people. Together, we could move the narrative.
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17: A first-hand account of the 2025 Global Sumud Flotilla.
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22: Hearing the facts.
23: 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The situation here is dire.
22: Asking questions.
24: Who holds the leverage here? Who's more dependent on whom?
22: Reporting from the action.
25: There are battles happening and taking place as we speak.
26: 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There are weapons inside.
22: With the latest global news and insightful documentaries, Al Jazeera's teams across the world bring you closer to the heart of the story.

0: Hello, I'm Riley Carlson. This is Al Jazeera live from Doha. Coming up.
1: I would say the ceasefire is on massive life support.
0: Donald Trump rejects Iran's response to a U.S. proposal to end the war, calling it, quote, garbage. Iran says Washington's demands are unreasonable and that the country's forces are ready to respond to any U.S. aggression. Israeli airstrikes hit southern Lebanon despite a ceasefire, while in Beirut, thousands of displaced families face an uncertain future. And pressure mounts on the British Prime Minister. Dozens of Labour MPs, including cabinet members, are calling for him to step down. U.S. President Donald Trump says the ceasefire with Iran is on life support. Speaking at the White House, Trump heavily criticized Tehran's response to a U.S. peace proposal. Iran says its terms are reasonable. They reportedly include a halt to the U.S. naval blockade on its ports, reparations for damages, and an end to the war on all fronts. President Trump has rejected the offer as totally unacceptable.
1: After reading the piece of garbage they sent us, I didn't even finish reading it. I said, I'm not going to waste my time reading it. I would say it's one of the weakest right now. It's on life support. They understand these are all medical people. Dr. Oz, life support is not a good thing. Do you agree?
2: Diagnostic.
1: I would say the ceasefire is on massive life support, where the doctor walks in and says, sir, your loved one has approximately a 1% chance of living. But the plan is that they cannot have a nuclear weapon. And they didn't say that in their letter.
0: Al Jazeera's Mike Hanna is at the White House with more on the president's comments.
3: President Trump continues to deny that he is under any pressure or that he needs to act as soon as he can. He's saying he's willing to take his time. He insists, too, that the economy will return to normal. The price of oil will go down once this war is over. Yet no idea when this war is going to be over. And that's of great concern to Americans who are seeing their price of living go up. It's not just the price of fuel at the gas stations. It's also the price of everyday items, which are increasing because of the

0: increased cost of diesel fuel, which leads to an increased cost in transport, and of course leads to an increased price of goods that Americans are buying from the shelves. So there is an awareness among the public of this economic problem that has resulted from the war that President Trump started, and there could well be a political cost to this for President Trump and his Republican Party, because many Americans, in fact the majority of Americans, hold President Trump responsible for the war and for the dire economic situation in which they increasingly find themselves.
1: Iran's parliament speaker, who is a key member of Tehran's negotiating team, warns the military is ready to respond to any U.S. aggression. In posts on X, Mohammad Beghar Ghalibaf wrote, "Our armed forces are ready to deliver a well-deserved response to any aggression. Mistaken strategy and mistaken decisions will always lead to mistaken results. The whole world has already figured this out. We are prepared for all options. They will be surprised." On the proposal put forward by Iran, Ghalibaf said there is no alternative but to accept the rights of the Iranian people as laid out in the 14-point proposal. Any other approach will be completely inconclusive, nothing but one failure after another. The longer they drag their feet, the more American taxpayers will pay for it. Al Jazeera's Tohid Asadi reports from Tehran and says the U.S. and Iran are stuck in a diplomatic standoff.
2: There are so many sticking points when it comes to the Strait of Hormuz and the U.S. blockade on Iranian ships and vessels, and of course when it comes to the nuclear dossier of the country, as well as the frozen assets and sanction relief issue, and ballistic missiles, Iran's regional relations, war reparations. These are a relatively long list of points of contention when it comes to a diplomatic engagement. And to that, we should add two important factors. First, the cloud of mistrust that is out there when it comes to Tehran's vantage point pertaining to any rapprochement or diplomatic engagement with Washington. And that is partly coming from a historical context in which Tehran was negotiating with the United States not once but twice, while the country faced an unprecedented all of a sudden campaign of airstrikes. And to that also, we have to add the parallel military rhetoric that we hear from Tehran over the past few days and weeks. And they are saying that they're trying to preserve the maximum level of preparation for any scenario of confrontation. At this point, this situation looks to be vague, and we have to keep waiting to see whether or not diplomacy is going to be given sufficient chance to resolve all these controversial issues between Tehran and Washington. Tohid Asadi, Al Jazeera, Tehran.
1: The U.S. government has announced sanctions against three individuals and nine companies for aiding shipment of Iranian oil. The Treasury Department says four of the companies are based in Hong Kong, another four in the United Arab Emirates, and one based in Oman. They're accused of facilitating Iran's shipments of oil to China. The Trump administration says Iran's Revolutionary Guard relies on oil exports to fund the regime. Israel's military is reportedly preparing to expand its ground operations in Lebanon. It's been carrying out daily strikes in southern Lebanon despite a ceasefire that's been in place since April 16th. Earlier, Lebanon's prime minister met with the U.S. ambassador to the country. He stressed the need to put pressure on Israel to stop its attacks. Obeda Hito reports from Tyre in southern Lebanon, where civilians are concerned that the conflict will not end anytime soon.
3: People here are definitely taking into account the significant escalation they've seen over the past week. The death toll has risen exponentially in just a matter of days, and the attacks continue to intensify. People are concerned that this is going to continue. But they're not going to be leaving the south. Most of the people that we've spoken to were already displaced. They spent most of the beginning of this war, about 6 weeks, outside of their homes, outside of the south. Many of them went to Beirut and other parts of the country. And then when the ceasefire started about 3 weeks ago, most of them returned, and the people that have come back are saying they're not going to be leaving again. Even though there are obvious risks and dangers involved with that, people are tired of being on the run. They're tired of not having their support networks around them. Families were separated for many weeks. Children haven't gone to school here.

0: that's not going to be an option until Israeli troops actually withdraw from Lebanese territory.
1: Since March the 2nd, Israel has killed nearly 2,900 people in Lebanon and displaced more than 1.6 million. Many of those people have ended up in makeshift camps in Beirut, but they now face having to move on. Rory Challens reports from the Lebanese capital.
2: As refugees and displaced people know the world over, to lose one's home is to lose a part of one's dignity. Home is so deeply connected to who we are, our sense of identity. So the people living in the tents on Beirut's waterfront, well, they've done what they can to create a sense of home here and a connection to where they've come from.
3: We decided to create a small symbolic village here. We named around 20 tents after villages. We tried to make them feel like real homes. We built a kitchen, a guest salon for visitors, a bathroom, installed electricity, brought a washing machine, and even made bedrooms. It is something symbolic and simple, but it helps us feel connected to our homes and reminds us every day of our village.
2: Displacement is a limbo, an indefinite holding pattern like a plane waiting to land. But always, always, it comes with a hope of return.
3: Once the war ends and the Israeli army withdraws, we will go back, even if everything is destroyed.
2: But the families camped here on Beirut's waterfront are facing another displacement, and not one by the Israeli military this time. The city authorities are trying to move the tent camp families to Sport City, a stadium on the airport road. They want this waterfront land back for concerts and other summer events. The families, though, say they're done moving.
4: At Sports City, the tents are under a bridge. Cars constantly pass overhead. The noise is unbearable. Tents right next to each other with no privacy. Here, at least, we have some dignity and space. People visit, sit with us, drink coffee, share our sadness and joy. I told them I could not go to another place.
2: Their world may have been spun around several times over, but retrieving dignity, a sense of home, especially while displaced, is its own form of resistance. Rory Challens, Al Jazeera, Beirut.
1: A U.S. media report accuses Israel of secretly operating a military base in the Iraqi desert during the Iran war. The suspected operation allegedly involved special forces, surveillance equipment, and airstrikes against Iraqi troops. Now the story is triggering political and security concerns and drawing reactions from Tehran and Baghdad. Mahmoud Abdelwahid reports from the Iraqi capital.
5: Israel established a covert military outpost in the Iraqi desert. That's according to a report by the Wall Street Journal. The base allegedly served as a logistical hub for Israeli air operations against Iran during the war. Open source analysts identified the suspected location close to Iraq's border with Saudi Arabia. The remote desert terrain has historically been used for covert military operations. Videos circulating on social media appear to show helicopters, tents, and vehicles positioned inside the site. The operation was reportedly nearly exposed in March after a shepherd reported helicopters in the area. Iraqi security forces were dispatched to investigate, but military officials say the troops came under intense aerial fire. One soldier was killed and two others were wounded. Later, the shepherd was killed when his vehicle was reportedly targeted.
6: This incident occurred on March 5th, 2026, when an Iraqi military detachment engaged with unidentified and unauthorized detachments and forces supported by air cover. As a result of this engagement, we had one martyr and two wounded from the security forces.
5: Counter-terrorism units searched the area and reportedly found indications unidentified forces had been operating there. Iraqi officials also said surveillance and jamming equipment had been detected. Baghdad later submitted an official protest to the U.S.-led international coalition, calling the operation a violation of Iraqi sovereignty. The reports have also triggered a response from Tehran.
7: We do not rule out any possibility regarding the Israeli regime, and this is an important issue and will definitely be raised with the Iraqi government. It is clear, and the experience of Israel's behavior in the region shows, that they do not respect any limits of red lines in order to hit the region, to create discord within the region, and to hit the Islamic Republic of Iran.
5: Israel has not confirmed

0: confirmed the existence of the base, but the accusations are raising questions about whether Iraq became part of a hidden regional battlefield during the US-Israeli war against Iran.
1: For years, Iraq has tried to distance itself from confrontations between regional powers. But such reports suggest that Iraqi territory may have already been used as part of a covert military front, exposing major gaps in sovereignty and regional security at a volatile moment for the Middle East. Mahmoud Abdul Wahid, Al Jazeera, Baghdad.
2: Farmers across Europe are facing soaring diesel prices and fertilizer shortages as restrictions on trade through the Strait of Hormuz remain firmly in place. In Italy, inflation triggered by the conflict has weakened purchasing power for agricultural businesses and for their customers. Perry Wilton has the story.
3: They say you should make hay while the sun shines. But the clouds of war in the Middle East are casting a long shadow over Europe's farming sector. In Italy, agriculture runs on diesel. As fuel costs rise, farmers like Enzo Gabalia are struggling to get their produce to market.
4: While COVID brought everything to a standstill, the wars are driving up the costs. It all comes back to bite us in some way. We always try to keep prices under control. We don't raise them excessively because if the customer buys, we work. When the customer can't make ends meet, we don't work, and the produce has to be thrown away.
3: His family has been growing potatoes, peppers, courgettes, and lettuce for more than a century, feeding generations of countless families with vegetables from their fields. But he says since the war, it's been hard not to pass on increasing costs onto the capital.
4: There was a major increase in prices. We are mostly suffering the increase of diesel. That went out of control. Its price doubled. Fertilizers. The climate is not helping us because, as you can see, it's a disaster. One day it's too cold, the other day it's too hot, which means we have to intervene more often with products that are expensive.
3: Failure to reach a deal between the US and Iran has indefinitely extended the chokehold on the Strait of Hormuz. 20% of the world's oil and natural gas normally passes through the strait, as did about half the global supply of the key fertilizer ingredient, urea. But the limits to their supply has since caused the cost of fuel and fertilizer in Europe to skyrocket. In the packing houses of Italy, workers are concerned it could lead to a cost of living crisis.
5: Increasing costs are affecting the savings and wages of households, and families are not in a very good shape already, so the demand goes down. This means uncertainty and great logistical issues for us. We don't know how much product to buy because the situation is so uncertain.
3: And it's not just farmers raising the alarm. Markets that sell their produce fear the whole industry is at risk.
6: Continuare.
7: If it will continue and the Strait of Hormuz remains closed for 3 more months, we will risk repeating what happened when the war in Ukraine caused energy prices to spike. At that stage, the problem will not only be fuel for trucks, but the cost of energy in general to refrigerate goods. Our sector needs a lot of energy.
3: In a few weeks, it will be time to harvest. But even farmers as experienced as Gabalia can only guess what prices the war a continent away will inflict on their livelihood. Perry Wilton, Al Jazeera.
2: Still ahead here on Al Jazeera, French President Emmanuel Macron announces billions of dollars in investment deals with Kenya in a bid to rebuild France's influence on Africa.
8: How can there be such a fundamental discrepancy on such a core issue?
9: Each side will stick to the deal only as long as it benefits that side.
10: This war did start in the middle of negotiations.
11: They need to agree on principles.
9: President Trump wants this to end. That's going to be very hard.
12: The top 1% is benefiting. The question is, who might have had some insider information?
13: Upfront tackles the big issues on Al Jazeera.

0: The U.S. arms industry, the largest and most powerful on Earth.
1: They're not just making the weapons. They are creating a narrative with their dollars. That narrative is in the halls of Congress through lobbying.
0: Business of War reveals how these corporations use their wealth to buy influence in American politics.
2: Considering you've had hundreds of thousands of dollars of donations from military companies, do you not see that as a conflict of interest?
0: The Trillion Dollar War Machine, Episode 1 of Business of War, on Al Jazeera.

0: You are watching Al Jazeera. Here's a reminder of our top stories this hour. U.S. President Donald Trump says the ceasefire with Iran is, quote, on life support. Speaking at the White House, Trump criticized Tehran's response to a U.S. proposal to end the war. He also reiterated Washington's red line that Iran must not obtain a nuclear weapon. But Iran has described the terms it sent to Washington as reasonable. The country's top negotiator, the parliamentary speaker Mohammad Beghar Ghalibaf, says the armed forces are ready to respond to any U.S. aggression. UK cabinet ministers are set to meet on Tuesday as pressure mounts on Prime Minister Keir Starmer to resign. Four MPs from his Labour Party have quit as ministerial aides, and dozens more are demanding that Starmer step down. The Prime Minister has been fighting to keep his job after his party suffered heavy defeats in last week's local elections. Milena Veselinovic reports from London.
1: Despite the applause, many in the Labour Party blame Prime Minister Keir Starmer for its local election losses last week.
2: I know that people are frustrated by the state of Britain, frustrated by politics, and some people frustrated with me. I know I have my doubters, and I know I need to prove them wrong, and I will.
1: The PM said Labour would tackle the UK's big challenges, but he failed to set out any new plan.
3: Keir Starmer's speech was heavy on the rhetoric, but light on substance, offering very little in the way of new ideas or concrete actions. His central argument appears to be that a leadership contest would plunge the country into chaos, and that at a time of global instability, removing him would be riskier than letting him stay.
1: Even as he spoke, more Labour MPs were joining in calls for him to step down. Many want to see Greater Manchester Mayor Andy Burnham take over. He's polling well with the public, but he's not an MP. And earlier this year, Labour's ruling body, which includes Starmer, decided he could not stand in a by-election. Now there are growing calls, including from former Deputy Prime Minister Angela Rayner, herself seen as a potential challenger, for that ruling to be reversed.
4: We can only prove we mean our Labour values by putting the common interest ahead of factionalism. And we can start by accepting that Andy Burnham should never have been blocked. It was a mistake that the leadership of our party should put right.
1: Health Secretary Wes Streeting is also thought to have enough support to mount a contest. But Starmer has vowed to fight any leadership challenge that comes his way. With unrest growing inside the Labour Party, however, he remains on shaky ground. Milena Veselinovic, Al Jazeera, London.
0: French President Emmanuel Macron has pledged $27 billion of investment in Africa. He's in Kenya as part of a visit aimed at rebuilding France's engagement with the continent. Centuries of French colonial rule in Africa have resulted in strained ties. Macron and President William Ruto are co-hosting a two-day summit, bringing together African leaders and business executives. Malcolm Webb reports from Nairobi.
5: Emmanuel Macron was the first French president to visit Kenya. This is his second trip. Kenya's President William Ruto and Macron are hosting African leaders for a two-day summit. It's the first time France has organized such a gathering in an English-speaking country.
6: This is a continent that I no longer want France to view as its own private domain, where business leaders have all the rights to have all the contracts guaranteed to them simply because it was Francophone Africa, or where some people felt that France provided a form of guaranteed security by being there to make or break governments. That is over.
5: Since 2020, military governments in Mali, Niger and Burkina Faso, all former French colonies, have expelled French forces. It followed years of growing discontent with France amid growing Russian influence. All three governments have since turned to Russia for military support.
7: At the start of last year, President Macron said the leaders of the Sahel countries forgot to say thank you when the French military departed. Now, the messaging has changed. This giant poster speaks of a renewed partnership with Africa and the leaders say that the summit will focus on trade and investment between equal partners. French investment in Kenya has been growing for years. Macron said about $27 billion of investments in Africa have been announced at the summit, including more than $1 billion in Kenya. The two governments signed a military agreement last month as 800 French soldiers arrived at the port of Mombasa. Ruto's opponents and critics say it's a familiar story of neocolonialism.
8: My good friend and brother.
7: In a rapidly changing geopolitical landscape, President Ruto, who's walked red carpets with Joe Biden and Xi Jinping since taking office 4 years ago, is embracing more alliances.
8: We do not want to be held hostage anymore by the Strait of Hormuz. We do not want to be held hostage by wars that are started by other people. We have our own resources here, and we are saying we are going to use our African resources to industrialize our region.
7: As French interests in Africa move east, Kenyans and the French government will find out if the new messaging will deliver the promised benefits. Malcolm Webb, Al Jazeera, Nairobi.
0: A German politician has confirmed he plans to resign as the international peace overseer for Bosnia, cutting his term short after political turmoil saw him clash with Washington. Christian Schmidt has overseen Bosnia and Herzegovina's peace agreement since 2021. Many Bosnian Serbs rejected his appointment because he was not endorsed by the United States. Donald Trump's son visited the region last month, seen as part of a push by Washington to exert more influence there. Arjurana Pravinia reports from Sarajevo.
9: This building behind me is the office of the High Representative in Bosnia and Herzegovina, a figure who holds a crucial political role in the country. He oversees the civilian aspects of the Dayton Peace Accords, and his decisions carry the force of law. And because of that, Bosnia has been caught off guard by this announcement coming today. Although Schmidt cited personal reasons, many here see this as a symbolic political victory for Bosnian Serb leader Milorad Dodik. For years, Dodik lobbied for the closure of the office and tried to prove that Schmidt himself had been illegally appointed, arguing that his nomination was never confirmed by the UN Security Council, even though some previous high representatives were chosen the same way. Schmidt, meanwhile, repeatedly warned the UN Security Council that Dodik's separatist rhetoric and political moves were threatening Bosnia's stability and the peace agreement. Let's not forget that Dodik was convicted under a law imposed by Schmidt directly, highlighting the enormous power still held by this office. There is also growing speculation that Schmidt may have lost support in Washington, which may have weakened his position. Also, as a part of Dodik's lobbying and his close connections with people around Donald Trump, the key question now is who will replace Schmidt and how that successor will be chosen. What makes this especially sensitive is the timing. Bosnia is only months away from elections, so the coming weeks may determine not only the future of the office, but also whether this political shift could further destabilize Bosnia and Herzegovina at the crucial moment.
0: A Gaza aid flotilla activist has arrived in Brazil after being detained by Israel. Thiago Avila was among two foreign activists held for questioning after Israeli forces intercepted the flotilla late last month.
10: We need to defeat Netanyahu and Donald Trump. We need to defeat the war criminals. We need to defeat the industrial military complex that profits from war, the big techs that wants to control our lives. We need to build a different future for us. And yes, he committed another war crime, but what he did against us is nothing compared to what they do to Palestinians every single day. Once again, we always need to say this. It's not about us individually. It's about a people that has been suffering 8 decades of genocide and ethnic cleansing.
0: A suspected gas explosion has killed one person and left 3 others injured in Brazil's city of Sao Paulo. Several homes were damaged. Emergency crews are working to contain the fire. Authorities say the incident may have been triggered by a liquefied petroleum gas blast. One case of the Andy strain of hantavirus has been confirmed in the United States. The person is one of the evacuees from the MV Hondius cruise ship. Others are also showing symptoms, with a total of 7 cases confirmed by the World Health Organization. Authorities say there is no cause for alarm. Imogen Kimber reports.
11: Passengers from the hantavirus-stricken cruise ship are finally making their way home. After weeks stranded on board the luxury expedition vessel that was wildlife spotting in the Atlantic. Boarding flights in the Canary Islands, 5 people headed back to France. 26 people from 11 different countries flew to the Netherlands. And 22 people returned to the UK. In the first round of evacuations, a total of 94 people from 16 nationalities were evacuated from the Dutch ship that began its journey in Argentina on April 1st. But authorities say some of them may have the rare respiratory virus that spread through contact with rat droppings.
12: One of the passengers on the flight from France has developed symptoms. Some passengers may develop symptoms and the protocols must be followed. The French health authorities will therefore continue to draw up the various protocols.
11: In the US, one passenger is confirmed to have brought the virus with them. A second is showing symptoms. American passengers will head to the National Quarantine Unit in Nebraska. The World Health Organization recommends a 42-day quarantine for anyone exposed to hantavirus, but that's up to each country's government. In Greece, they'll be in a hospital quarantine for 45 days. But in the UK, passengers will spend just 72 hours in a medical facility. However, despite the hazmat suits and the general caution, specialists say this won't be a repeat of the coronavirus pandemic.
13: The risk is really, really low. You've got to have really, really close contact. It's not like COVID or flu or those sorts of types of viruses.
11: And authorities say they are confident this hantavirus outbreak is under control. Imogen Kimber, Al Jazeera.
0: The news continues in about 30 minutes after Upfront. Stay with us.

0: As Donald Trump continues his war of words with the Pope, what comes next for relations between Washington and the Vatican? That conversation's coming up. But first, Israel's war on Lebanon has left thousands dead, more than a million displaced, and put the country's territorial integrity at risk. So what are Israel's objectives, and how far is Benjamin Netanyahu willing to go? This week on Upfront, I'll ask those questions to former Israeli Prime Minister Ehud Olmert. Ehud Olmert, welcome to Upfront.
1: Hi.
0: Let's just start here. Since March the 2nd, Israeli airstrikes have killed about 2,700 people in Lebanon, displaced over a million. And in fact, Israel has struck Beirut for the first time since the ceasefire has been in place. How do you assess Israel's military campaign in Lebanon?
1: Well, the order of events was somewhat different. There was a ceasefire between Israel and Lebanon, which was violated by the Hezbollah when the war between America and Israel against Iran started. Hezbollah started again to shoot rockets and missiles against Israel. And as a result, Israel had to respond. And that has caused a, I'm not certain about the numbers of casualties that you have indicated, but the exchange of shooting was an outright result of the violation of the ceasefire agreement by Hezbollah against Israel.
0: You say that it's Hezbollah that violated the ceasefire, but we know that the United Nations peacekeeping force in Lebanon has documented that it was Israel that first violated the ceasefire about 10,000 times, with strikes continuing daily, 139 civilian deaths in Lebanon up until March this year. Israel has been accused of violating the ceasefire first. So how can you say that Hezbollah is the instigator?
1: I am sorry, but with all due respect to the report of the UNIFIL forces, we agreed to a ceasefire that was requested by President Trump. And we kept this ceasefire, and we keep this fire until now, but on a daily basis, there are attacks by military drones against Israelis inside the state of Israel by Hezbollah. And the perpetration of these attacks against us forces us to retaliate and to respond in order to stop it. And that's what we are doing.
0: Yet previously you've described Israel's invasion as, I quote, arrogant, brutal, and unnecessary. And the United Nations has documented direct attacks on civilians, on medical personnel, relief organizations, residential buildings being targeted by Israel. Has your assessment then changed?
1: No. I'm not in favor of a ground Israeli operation in south of Lebanon, and I said it and I keep saying it until now. I'm not in favor of this. I'm in favor of conducting negotiations between Israel and the government of Lebanon, which I hope has started and is taking place, not intensely enough. It should be more intense, and I hope that there is a chance to reach an understanding between Israel and Lebanon that will lead, hopefully, to peace. But the purpose of the government of Lebanon, just as the Israeli purpose, is to disarm Hezbollah. Hezbollah is a terrorist organization which is not accepted by the Lebanese government, which is violating the basic rules of government inside Lebanon, and which is the enemy of every chance to reach this accommodation between Israel and Lebanon. So we have a joint interest here to stop Hezbollah and disarm Hezbollah.
0: But So how does targeting residential buildings, journalists, medical personnel, schools, these are systems that are necessary for human survival. It doesn't sound like Israel is signaling that it wants to work with the Lebanese government by targeting infrastructure that is crucial for Lebanese progress.
1: You keep trying to force me to defend the Israeli government, which I'm not inclined to do. I'm not a supporter of the Israeli government, and there are many things which the government is doing that I entirely disagree with, and I keep saying it everywhere I can, including in your different programs, time and again. However, while I disagree with the Israeli government, and as I said, I am against unnecessary Israeli ground operation in the south of Lebanon, I'm very much in favor of disarming Hezbollah, which is a terrorist organization, and which is doing everything in order to upset the balance in the north part of the country, which has started the violent operations against Israel on the 8th of October 2023, unsolicited completely, and that has kept doing it for a long period of time, and is doing it now with the attacks of military drones, which are killing Israeli soldiers and Israeli civilians in the north part of the state of Israel. However, I'm not in any position, I'm not familiar with every fact, and I don't know exactly what is the result of some of the Israeli attacks in Lebanon, and if there is an attack in which unnecessary people or uninvolved people were killed, this is regrettable, and certainly something that I don't support. But I'm very much in favor of doing everything we can in order to weaken and break military power of Hezbollah, which is the interest of Israel and the interest of Lebanon.
0: Okay, so you've made that clear. You maintain that Hezbollah must be dealt with, that it must be disarmed. At the same time, sir, senior members of the Israeli government are openly talking about annexing southern Lebanon. Now, for many in the south, Hezbollah is what stands between them and the Israeli government's ambitious territorial expansions and ambitions. Is asking or demanding that Hezbollah disarm now a realistic proposition in light of these utterances by Israeli officials?
1: The Hezbollah military operations, violent operations against Israel, started, as I said, on the 8th of October, in violation of 2023, in violation of a ceasefire and the 1701 UN resolution, which forced the two sides for a ceasefire for a long time. And I'm against the voices that are expressed by some factions in the Israeli government about annexing any parts of the south of Lebanon. This is totally unacceptable, and it will not happen. And that cannot be in any way a justification for the military operations of the Hezbollah in the south of Lebanon. The Hezbollah is the enemy of most of the people living in the south of Lebanon. They are the cause for the terrible difficulties which the people in the south of Lebanon are undergoing as a result of the need of Israel to defend itself against the Hezbollah, which has been stationed in the south of Lebanon and perpetrating military actions against Israel from the south of Lebanon. In the minute the Hezbollah will not be in the south of Lebanon, there will be no problem for the people living there.
0: I just want to go back to what you said, that it is regrettable that there are civilian deaths, that residential buildings have been targeted. You were prime minister during the 2006 Lebanon War, and even then, Human Rights Watch found that during this war, Israel's indiscriminate strikes killed about 900 civilians, 300 of whom were women or children. The report said that the pattern, quote, cannot be explained or dismissed as mere accidents. That was your war, yet you are saying that you don't support the targeting of civilians and that Lebanese civilians would be happy with Hezbollah not there. What do you say about this particular moment being a continuation of a pattern that started even including under your watch?
1: At the time that I was prime minister, we were forced to fight against Hezbollah for the same reasons that we were forced to fight against Hezbollah on the 8th of October, and the same reason that we were forced to renew the actions, the military attacks against Hezbollah in the beginning in March of this year, again after a violation of the ceasefire agreement. At the time that I was prime minister, there was no targeting, not at all targeting, of any civilians, not in the south of Lebanon and not in any other part of Lebanon. However, and I say it with a complete knowledge of the events then, that there were many, many launches of rockets in the south of Lebanon, which were placed inside homes in the south of Lebanon, where from they were shooting in order to kill Israeli citizens in the north part of the state of Israel. And we had to destroy these launchers, which were placed inside residential buildings in the south of Lebanon, spread all over, east to west, in many different houses and villages. And that has forced Israel to destroy them. And maybe in the course of these self-defense actions by Israel then, there were people that were killed, but they were fully responsible for this inevitable outcome, allowing the Hezbollah to use their homes in order to shoot rockets against Israeli civilians in those parts of our country. And no report of any organization can distort these basic facts.
0: But there is a legal duty, isn't it, sir? There's a legal duty, and there is international law that governs how wars are fought. And Human Rights Watch is saying Israel wrongfully acted as if all civilians had heeded its warnings to evacuate southern Lebanons when they knew they had not. So what I'm getting at is disregarding the legal duty to protect civilians. It seems that it's not a priority to protect civilians and that Israel goes for its targets, including civilians.
1: Again, in the course of the Second Lebanese War in 2006, I don't know about human rights organizations. I know that no UN organization, no UN decision blamed Israel for anything. On the contrary, and no Arab country protested against the inevitable Israeli response to the military actions, the violation of agreements which were perpetrated by Hezbollah. As of the present time, as I say it again,
0: the UN Israel said that the use of cluster bombs was immoral. The UN said that at the time.
1: Excuse me. I'm in the middle of my response, so please let me finish. As I said, we are not targeting any civilians. We are reaching out for killers, murderers, terrorists, which are destroying Lebanon for tens of years and which must be disarmed. And this is the interest of the Lebanese government, and this is the interest of the State of Israel. And I hope that we'll be able to cooperate and to negotiate an agreement, political agreement, between Israel and Lebanon that will allow both to act jointly in order to disarm this organization and save Lebanon from the troubles and the difficulties and the pains which Lebanon is undergoing as a result of the fact that there is a terrorist organization in charge inside Lebanon against the interests of the people there.
0: Well, we have limited time, but there were 900 civilians that were killed at that time. I want to turn to the U.S.-Israeli war on Iran. When you heard that Mr. Trump was going to war with Iran, you thought, again, a quote, that it was great, and in your words, you were very happy. But after reflecting, you did express concern about the lack of political strategy and how this war is unfolding. In the first few hours of this war on Iran, the U.S. airstrike killed about 155 civilians, mostly school children. You are a former head of government. You know what war costs. So my question is, did the human suffering factor into how you felt about this war on Iran?
1: As I said, I think on the first day of the war, on the 28th of February, and since then, I was very happy with the first American-Israeli attack that caused the elimination of a large number of Iranian leaders who were responsible for the brutal killing of thousands of Iranian citizens in the streets of Tehran and other cities. Those leaders did not deserve any mercy. They deserved the punishment that they got. However, I then already voiced a concern whether there was any thought about the next step. What is the political purpose and how this war can be concluded in a way that will serve the basic needs, the political needs of both America and the State of Israel, basically to prevent Iran from continuing any military nuclear program. And this is still the main concern that we have. We definitely are not interested in continuing indefinitely the fight in Iran, and I hope that there will be a political solution. I personally prefer that there will be an agreement similar to the one that was already between America and Iran about the nuclear, the one that was signed by Obama. It's true that President Trump withdrew from that agreement, and as a result, the Iranians started to enrich uranium rapidly, which was, of course, undesired and totally unaccepted to America and to us. I hope that now there will be an agreement that will take care of this issue. The sooner, the better.
0: Ehud Olmert, thank you for joining us on Upfront.
1: Thank you very much.
0: This week, Pope Leo XIV, the first American pope, marked 1 year since he was chosen to lead the 1.4 billion member Catholic Church. The first anniversary of his election comes at a time of tension between the Vatican and the Trump administration. The pontiff has been a vocal critic of the war in Iran, which has provoked the ire of the U.S. president, who earlier this week said the pope is endangering Catholics. So what does this mean for relations between the Vatican and Washington? Well, joining us to discuss this is the director of the Initiative on Catholic Social Thought and Public Life at Georgetown University, Kim Daniels. Thank you so much for joining us on Upfront. Welcome, Kim.
2: Thank you. Good to be here.
0: Thank you. So Pope Leo has been quite direct and robust in his criticism of the Trump administration, especially on immigration policy and the war on Iran. Now, U.S. Secretary of State Marco Rubio has just visited the Pope at the Vatican in what many believed is a visit to smooth things over. So what do you think? Has it worked?
2: I think the visit signals that the United States recognizes that relationships matter, and this relationship in particular matters. The Pope is a very popular figure. He is the leader of 1.4 billion Catholics. He's the leader of 70 million Catholics in the United States, and it matters, this relationship, especially because the Pope has been speaking out with moral authority, speaking up for peace. I think that it was important for Secretary of State Rubio to go to the Vatican, and I think it remains to be seen what we take from this visit.
0: But Trump is not known to back off, right? You don't know whether you will wake up to a post on social media that reverses the work of some of his officials. At the same time, Pope Leo has said that he has no fear of the Trump administration and will continue to speak up. I mean, I don't remember ever seeing this kind of direct confrontation between the Pope and a head of state. Your thoughts?
2: It really is unprecedented. This kind of exchange, this kind of attack on Pope Leo by the President of the United States was an unprecedented event in so many ways. And I think you're right to say that it's unclear whether this effort at diplomatic relations building will hold, right? It's a lack of discipline on the president's part that we've seen again and again. This another attack on Pope Leo just came yesterday from the president. I think consistently Pope Leo himself has been steady, calm, and courageous in speaking up for peace, which is the first word he spoke from the balcony when he was elected a year ago.
0: I'm just wondering, though, is it significant that the Pope is American? And I know to billions of Catholics, to millions of Catholics, it doesn't matter what the Pope's nationality is. But is it significant that this Pope is American when it comes to the latitude and the freedom he allows himself to speak out against Trump, and also how Trump perceives him? Does it matter?
2: Well, I think, first of all, I would say reframe the way you put that a little bit differently. I don't think he's speaking against anyone in particular so much as speaking up for peace. And he does that consistently, regardless of the conflict, regardless of the leaders involved. And at the same time, you're right to say that the fact that he is American really means that it resonates here in the United States in a way that it might not have under previous pontiffs. We know that he comes from

0: Chicago. We know that he took that wonderful American missionary spirit that he went to Peru, emigrated to Peru, and worked as a missionary there. We know that he speaks English, and that means that he breaks through in our media and in our conversations in a way that really makes a difference. And so I think that does have an effect on the relationship, and it does have an effect on how political leaders engage with him.
1: I want to talk a little bit about where Pope Leo stands on war, particularly the war on Iran. He's the first Augustinian Pope, I believe, and St. Augustine was one of the key figures that pushed the philosophy of a just war, that you can morally justify war under certain circumstances like defense, protecting the weak, and so on. How does that background, the Augustinian background, shape his approach and commentary on this war on Iran?
0: I think that being an Augustinian shapes everything that Pope Leo does. It really is how he was formed, meaning he was formed in a community that is all about relationship, that is all about working together through dialogue. And it's important to see that here, what we see in Pope Leo's remarks. He obviously is very steeped in the just war tradition, but I think it's important to note that the just war tradition is all about preserving peace. It's all about it's about avoiding war, not sort of baptizing war. And so in that sense, we've seen Pope Leo really speak up for peace again from the first moment on the balcony a year ago when he walked out to the world for the first time as Pope Leo, to his comments repeatedly and consistently and calmly over the past several months during this conflict in Iran.
1: It wouldn't be the first time, though, that he's in the eye of the storm or in an environment that is politically sensitive or turbulent. You made reference to his time in Peru and the politics there, also quite turbulent in different ways. What can you tell us about that, how that frames him as a pope?
0: Well, Leo has this experience of being someone who has lived among the poor, who has served the poor. And to my mind, that means that he has this lived experience of having the gospel not just be words that we hear, but something that we live out day in and day out. He's been in a place where political conflict is high, and he's had to be a leader in those situations. He also, as the leader of Catholics, really knows that his job, his calling, is to speak up for the truths of our faith, which center on peace and on being a bridge among peoples.
1: Pope Francis, the late Pope, was also known to be quite outspoken on global affairs and Gaza in particular. Now, looking at Pope Leo and his predecessor, have they been more openly involved in global affairs than previous popes? And what does that mean for the future of the church?
0: Well, again, I think that popes have always been involved in global affairs, and we can look back in our current moment to think about St. John Paul II, Pope John Paul II, who, of course, was such a leader in the fight against communism and in events in his own country of Poland, but really worldwide, a global leader who traveled all over the world and affected all sorts of global political situations. We've seen that with successive popes as well. And of course, you spoke about Pope Francis, who I think signature move on the global stage was really to travel to places that were too often forgotten, too often weren't part of that global conversation, to make sure that people who were vulnerable, people who lived on the margins, were brought to the attention of the world. And I think we've seen Pope Leo follow in that already, right? He has traveled to Africa, he's traveled to Lebanon and Turkey, really to draw attention to suffering people and to ways in which the church's message of peace and mercy and truth can bring a sense of hope to the world. He's following in the footsteps of past popes, and at the same time, he's bringing his own style and his own way of being to these conversations.
1: Kim Daniels, a pleasure chatting to you. Thanks indeed.
0: Thank you.
1: That's our show, folks. Up Front, we'll be back next week. Goodbye.

0: The latest news.
1: The U.S. is maintaining its blockade even as it's pausing this escorting of ships through the strait.
0: With detailed coverage.
2: Commander Ali Abdullahi just released a statement saying that any warships belonging to the United States entering the Strait of Hormuz is going to be attacked.
0: From around the world.
3: There's the impact of the U.S.-Iran conflict on supply chains and global energy prices. Lebanon, which imports almost everything, is feeling it.
4: Come in, sit down. 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
5: Portugal did not have a large manpower. 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
6: They developed a creative system that played to their strengths.
4: Take a look inside the colonial playbook.
5: Empire works best when you can gain commercial benefit without having to put troops on the ground.
4: Al Jazeera Untangles, Episode 4, Portugal, Ports and Profits.
0: Hard-hitting interviews.
7: Aren't you afraid that you might be one of the targets?
8: Anyone could become a target. We have seen that they have no hesitation about targeting any place.
0: Facing realities.
9: Does Qatar still trust Iran enough to mediate?
10: Let's say that this aggression brings a benefit for no one.
0: Thought-provoking answers.
11: How many have been displaced inside Iran?
12: 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It could be more.
0: Hear their story on Talk to Al Jazeera.
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0: Hello, I'm Riley Carlson. This is Al Jazeera live from Doha. Coming up on the program.
1: I would say the ceasefire is on massive life support.
0: Donald Trump rejects Iran's response to a U.S. proposal to end the war, calling it, quote, garbage. Iran says Washington's demands are unreasonable and that the country's forces are ready to respond to any U.S. aggression. Israeli airstrikes hit southern Lebanon despite a ceasefire, while in Beirut, thousands of displaced families face an uncertain future. And pressure mounts on the British Prime Minister. Dozens of Labour MPs, including cabinet members, are calling for him to step down. U.S. President Donald Trump says the ceasefire with Iran is on life support. Speaking at the White House, Trump heavily criticized Tehran's response to a U.S. peace proposal. Iran has defended the terms it put forward. They reportedly include a halt to the U.S. naval blockade on its ports, reparations for damages, as an end to the war on all fronts. President Trump has rejected the offer as totally unacceptable.
1: After reading the piece of garbage they sent us, I didn't even finish reading it. I said, I'm not going to waste my time reading it. I would say it's one of the weakest right now. It's on life support. They understand. These are all medical people. Dr. Oz, life support is not a good thing. Do you agree?
2: Die prognostic.
1: I would say the ceasefire is on massive life support, where the doctor walks in and says, sir, your loved one has approximately a 1% chance of living. But the plan is they cannot have a nuclear weapon. And they didn't say that in their letter.
0: Al Jazeera's Mike Hanna is at the White House with more on the president's comments.
3: President Trump continues to deny that he is under any pressure or that he needs to act as soon as he can. He's saying he's willing to take his time. He insists, too, that the economy will return to normal. The price of oil will go down once this war is over. Yet no idea when this war is going to be over. And that's a great concern to Americans who are seeing their price of living go up. It's not just the price of fuel at the gas stations. It's also the price of everyday items, which are increasing because of the increased cost of diesel fuel, which leads to an increased cost of transport, and of course leads to an increased price of goods that Americans are buying from the shelves. So there is an awareness among the public of this economic problem that has resulted from the war that President Trump started, and there could well be a political cost to this for President Trump and his Republican Party, because many Americans, in fact the majority of Americans, hold President Trump responsible for the war and for the dire economic situation in which they increasingly find themselves.
0: Iran's parliament speaker, who is a key member of Tehran's negotiating team, warns the military is ready to respond to any U.S. aggression. In posts on X, Mohammed Beghar Ghalibaf wrote, "Our armed forces are ready to deliver a well-deserved response to any aggression. Mistaken strategy and mistaken decisions will always lead to mistaken results. The whole world has already figured this out. We are prepared for all options. They will be surprised." On the proposal put forward by Iran, Ghalibaf said there is no alternative but to accept the rights of the Iranian people as laid out in the 14-point proposal. Any other approach will be completely inconclusive, nothing but one failure after another. The longer they drag their feet, the more American taxpayers will pay for it. Al Jazeera's Tohid Asadi reports from Tehran, and he says the U.S. and Iran are stuck in a diplomatic standoff.
4: There are so many sticking points when it comes to the Strait of Hormuz and the U.S. blockade on Iranian ships and vessels, and of course when it comes to the nuclear dossier of the country, as well as the frozen assets and sanction relief issue and ballistic missiles, Iran's regional relations, war reparations. These are a relatively long list of points of contention when it comes to a diplomatic engagement. And to that, we should add two important factors. First, the cloud of mistrust that is out there when it comes to Tehran's vantage point pertaining to any rapprochement or diplomatic engagement with Washington, and that is partly coming from a historical context in which Tehran was negotiating with the United States not once but twice while the country faced an unprecedented all of a sudden campaign of airstrikes, and to that also we have to add the parallel military rhetoric that we hear from Tehran over the past few days and weeks, and they are saying that they're trying to preserve the maximum level of preparation for any scenario of confrontation. At this point, this situation looks to be vague, and we have to keep waiting to see whether or not diplomacy is going to be given sufficient chance to resolve all these controversial issues between Tehran and Washington. Toida Sadi, Al Jazeera, Tehran.
0: The U.S. government has announced sanctions against three individuals and nine companies for aiding shipments of Iranian oil. The Treasury Department says four of the companies are based in Hong Kong, another four in the United Arab Emirates, and one based in Oman. They're accused of facilitating Iran's shipment of oil to China. The Trump administration says Iran's Revolutionary Guard relies on oil exports to fund the regime. Israel's military is reportedly preparing to expand its ground operations in Lebanon. It's been carrying out daily strikes in southern Lebanon, despite a ceasefire being in place since April 16th. Earlier, Lebanon's prime minister met with the U.S. ambassador to the country. He stressed the need to put pressure on Israel to stop its attacks. Obeda Hito reports from Tyre in southern Lebanon, where civilians are concerned the conflict won't end anytime soon.
2: People here are definitely taking into account the significant escalation they've seen over the past week. The death toll has risen exponentially in just a matter of days, and the attacks continue to intensify. People are concerned that this is going to continue. But they're not going to be leaving the south. Most of the people that we've spoken to were already displaced. They spent most of the beginning of this war, about 6 weeks, outside of their homes, outside of the south. Many of them went to Beirut and other parts of the country. And then when the ceasefire started about 3 weeks ago, most of them returned, and the people that have come back are saying they're not going to be leaving again. Even though there are obvious risks and dangers involved with that, people are tired of being on the run. They're tired of not having their support networks around them. Families were separated for many weeks. Children haven't gone to school here in Lebanon. In many parts of the south, they haven't even attended online school for the past 2 months because of lack of resources, lack of connectivity, and this is all accumulating and a lot of frustration for people. But despite all of those things, people say that they want to be close to their homes, they want to be close to their villages, waiting for that chance, that window that might open up for them to be able to reach their towns and villages once again. For 55 towns and villages, that's not going to be an option.

0: action until Israeli troops actually withdraw from Lebanese territory.
1: Since March the 2nd, Israel has killed nearly 2,900 people in Lebanon and displaced more than 1.6 million. Many of those have ended up in makeshift camps in Beirut, but they now have to face moving on. Rory Challens reports from the Lebanese capital.
2: As refugees and displaced people know the world over, to lose one's home is to lose a part

0: who we are, our sense of identity. So the people living in the tents on Beirut's waterfront, well, they've done what they can to create a sense of home here and a connection to where they've come from.
1: We decided to create a small symbolic village here. We named around 20 tents after villages. We tried to make them feel like real homes. We built a kitchen, a guest salon for visitors, a bathroom, installed electricity, brought a washing machine, and even made bedrooms. It is something symbolic and simple, but it helps us feel connected to our homes and reminds us every day of our village.
0: Displacement is a limbo, an indefinite holding pattern like a plane waiting to land. But always, always, it comes with a hope of return.
1: Once the war ends and the Israeli army withdraws, we will go back, even if everything is destroyed.
0: But the families camped here on Beirut's waterfront are facing another displacement, and not one by the Israeli military this time. The city authorities are trying to move the tent camp families to Sport City, a stadium on the airport road. They want this waterfront land back for concerts and other summer events. The families, though, say they're done moving.
2: At Sports City, the tents are under a bridge. Cars constantly pass overhead. The noise is unbearable. Tents right next to each other with no privacy. Here, at least, we have some dignity and space. People visit, sit with us, drink coffee, share our sadness and joy. I told them I could not go to another place.
0: Their world may have been spun around several times over, but retrieving dignity, a sense of home, especially while displaced, is its own form of resistance. Rory Challens, Al Jazeera, Beirut.
3: A U.S. media report accuses Israel of secretly operating a military base in the Iraqi desert during the Iran war. The suspected operation allegedly involved special forces, surveillance equipment, and airstrikes against Iraqi troops. Now the story is triggering political and security concerns and its strong reaction from Tehran and Baghdad. Mahmoud Abdelwahid reports from the Iraqi capital.
4: Israel established a covert military outpost in the Iraqi desert. That's according to a report by the Wall Street Journal. The base allegedly served as a logistical hub for Israeli air operations against Iran during the war. Open source analysts identified the suspected location close to Iraq's border with Saudi Arabia. The remote desert terrain has historically been used for covert military operations. Videos circulating on social media appear to show helicopters, tents, and vehicles positioned inside the site. The operation was reportedly nearly exposed in March after a Shepherd reported helicopters in the area. Iraqi security forces were dispatched to investigate, but military officials say the troops came under intense aerial fire. One soldier was killed and two others were wounded. Later, the Shepherd was killed when his vehicle was reportedly targeted.
5: This incident occurred on March 5th, 2026, when an Iraqi military detachment engaged with unidentified and unauthorized detachments and forces supported by air cover. As a result of this engagement, we had one martyr and two wounded from the security forces.
4: Counter-terrorism units searched the area and reportedly found indications unidentified forces had been operating there. Iraqi officials also said surveillance and jamming equipment had been detected. Baghdad later submitted an official protest to the U.S.-led international coalition, calling the operation a violation of Iraqi sovereignty. The reports have also triggered a response from Tehran.
6: We do not rule out any possibility regarding the Israeli regime, and this is an important issue and will definitely be raised with the Iraqi government. It is clear, and the experience of Israel's behavior in the region shows, that they do not respect any limits of red lines in order to hit the region, to create discord within the region, and to hit the Islamic Republic of Iran.
4: Israel has not confirmed the existence of the base, but the accusations are raising questions about whether Iraq became part of a hidden regional battlefield during the U.S.-Israeli war against Iran. For years, Iraq has tried to distance itself from confrontations between regional powers. But such reports suggest that Iraqi territory may have already been used as part of a covert military front, exposing major gaps in sovereignty and regional security at a volatile moment for the

0: Middle East. Mahmoud Abdelwahid, Al Jazeera, Baghdad.
1: Farmers across Europe are facing soaring diesel prices and fertilizer shortages as restrictions on trade through the Strait of Hormuz remain firmly in place. In Italy, inflation triggered by the conflict has weakened purchasing power for agricultural businesses and for their customers. Perry Wilton has the story.
2: They say you should make hay while the sun shines. But the clouds of war in the Middle East are casting a long shadow over Europe's farming sector. In Italy, agriculture runs on diesel. As fuel costs rise, farmers like Enzo Gabalia are struggling to get their produce to market.
3: While COVID brought everything to a standstill, the wars are driving up the costs. It all comes back to bite us in some way. We always try to keep prices under control. We don't raise them excessively because if the customer buys, we work. When the customer can't make ends meet, we don't work, and the produce has to be thrown away.
2: His family has been growing potatoes, peppers, courgettes, and lettuce for more than a century, feeding generations of countless families with vegetables from their fields. But he says since the war, it's been hard not to pass on increasing costs onto the capital.
3: There was a major increase in prices. We are mostly suffering the increase of diesel. That went out of control. Its price doubled. Fertilizers. The climate is not helping us because, as you can see, it's a disaster. One day it's too cold, the other day it's too hot, which means we have to intervene more often with products that are expensive.
2: Failure to reach a deal between the US and Iran has indefinitely extended the chokehold on the Strait of Hormuz. 20% of the world's oil and natural gas normally passes through the strait, as did about half the global supply of the key fertilizer ingredient, urea. But the limits to their supply has since caused the cost of fuel and fertilizer in Europe to skyrocket. In the packing houses of Italy, workers are concerned it could lead to a cost of living crisis.
4: Increasing costs are affecting the savings and wages of households, and families are not in a very good shape already, so the demand goes down. This means uncertainty and great logistical issues for us. We don't know how much product to buy because the situation is so uncertain.
2: And it's not just farmers raising the alarm. Markets that sell their produce fear the whole industry is at risk.
5: If it will continue and the Strait of Hormuz remains closed for 3 more months, we will risk repeating what happened when the war in Ukraine caused energy prices to spike. At that stage, the problem will not only be fuel for trucks, but the cost of energy in general to refrigerate goods. Our sector needs a lot of energy.
2: In a few weeks, it will be time to harvest. But even farmers as experienced as Gabalia can only guess what prices the war a continent away will inflict on their livelihood. Perry Wilton, Al Jazeera.
1: Still ahead here on Al Jazeera, President Emmanuel Macron announces billions of dollars in investment deals across Africa in a bid to rebuild France's influence on the continent.
6: In-depth analysis of the day's headlines.
7: Diplomacy yet again was used as a ruse for war.
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8: Who betrayed the table? Who attacked the negotiations for the second time? For the third time during the talks we should be attacked? Who is talking about a greater country for itself? 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
13: We travel to the city of Kaya. The two-hour road journey from Ouagadougou has become too dangerous.
14: The dangers are real. These Canadian forces carry live ammunition. We have 2 helicopters above us.
15: On boats like these that migrants pile up, this is where they eat and drink. Sometimes they run out of petrol.
13: Despite the risks, we're seeing residents returning to their homes in search of their belongings.
15: Displaced people living in dire circumstances without any help from the government.

0: You're watching Al Jazeera. Here's a reminder of our top stories this hour. U.S. President Donald Trump says the ceasefire with Iran is, quote, on life support. Speaking at the White House, Trump criticized Tehran's response to a U.S. proposal to end the war. He also reiterated Washington's red line that Iran must not obtain a nuclear weapon. Meanwhile, Iran has described the terms it sent to Washington as reasonable. The country's top negotiator, Parliamentary Speaker Mohammed Beghar Ghalibaf, says the armed forces are ready to respond to any U.S. aggression. Israel continues to bomb southern Lebanon despite a U.S.-brokered ceasefire. In the past 72 hours, at least 70 people have been killed in airstrikes. UK cabinet ministers are set to meet on Tuesday as pressure mounts on Prime Minister Keir Starmer to resign. Four MPs from his Labour Party have quit as ministerial aides, and dozens more are demanding that Starmer step down. The Prime Minister has been fighting to keep his job after his party suffered heavy defeats in last week's local elections. Milena Veselinovic reports from London.
1: Despite the applause, many in the Labour Party blame Prime Minister Keir Starmer for its local election losses last week.
2: I know that people are frustrated by the state of Britain, frustrated by politics, and some people frustrated with me. I know I have my doubters, and I know I need to prove them wrong, and I will.
1: The PM said Labour would tackle the UK's big challenges, but he failed to set out any new plan.
3: Keir Starmer's speech was heavy on the rhetoric, but light on substance, offering very little in the way of new ideas or concrete actions. His central argument appears to be that a leadership contest would plunge the country into chaos, and that at a time of global instability, removing him would be riskier than letting him stay.
1: Even as he spoke, more Labour MPs were joining in calls for him to step down. Many want to see Greater Manchester Mayor Andy Burnham take over. He's polling well with the public, but he's not an MP. And earlier this year, Labour's ruling body, which includes Starmer, decided he could not stand in a by-election. Now there are growing calls, including from former Deputy Prime Minister Angela Rayner, herself seen as a potential challenger, for that ruling to be reversed.
4: We can only prove we mean our Labour values by putting the common interest ahead of factionalism. And we can start by accepting that Andy Burnham should never have been blocked. It was a mistake that the leadership of our party should put right.
1: Health Secretary Wes Streeting is also thought to have enough support to mount a contest. But Starmer has vowed to fight any leadership challenge that comes his way. With unrest growing inside the Labour Party, however, he remains on shaky ground. Milena Veselinovic, Al Jazeera, London.
0: President Emmanuel Macron has pledged $27 billion of investment in Africa. He's in Kenya as part of a visit aimed at rebuilding France's engagement with the continent. Centuries of French colonial rule in Africa have resulted in strained ties. Macron and President William Ruto are co-hosting a two-day summit, bringing together African leaders and business executives. Malcolm Webb reports from Nairobi.
5: Emmanuel Macron was the first French president to visit Kenya. This is his second trip. Kenya's President William Ruto and Macron are hosting African leaders for a two-day summit. It's the first time France has organized such a gathering in an English-speaking country.
6: This is a continent that I no longer want France to view as its own private domain, where business leaders have all the rights to have all the contracts guaranteed to them simply because it was Francophone Africa, or where some people felt that France provided a form of guaranteed security by being there to make or break governments. That is over.
5: Since 2020, military governments in Mali, Niger and Burkina Faso, all former French colonies, have expelled French forces. It followed years of growing discontent with France amid growing Russian influence. All three governments have since turned to Russia for military support.
7: At the start of last year, President Macron said the leaders of the Sahel countries forgot to say thank you when the French military departed. Now, the messaging has changed. This giant poster speaks of a renewed partnership with Africa, and the leaders say that the summit will focus on trade and investment between equal partners.
5: French investment in Kenya has been growing for years. Macron said about $27 billion of investments in Africa have been announced at the summit, including more than $1 billion in Kenya. The two governments signed a military agreement last month as 800 French soldiers arrived at the port of Mombasa. Ruto's opponents and critics say it's a familiar story of neocolonialism.
8: My good friend and brother.
5: In a rapidly changing geopolitical landscape, President Ruto, who's walked red carpets with Joe Biden and Xi Jinping since taking office 4 years ago, is embracing more alliances.
8: We do not want to be held hostage anymore by the Strait of Hormuz. We do not want to be held hostage by wars that are started by other people. We have our own resources here, and we are saying we are going to use our African resources to industrialize our region.
5: As French interests in Africa move east, Kenyans and the French government will find out if the new messaging will deliver the promised benefits. Malcolm Webb, Al Jazeera, Nairobi.
0: It's been 4 years since Israeli forces shot and killed veteran Al Jazeera journalist Shireen Abu Akleh. The Palestinian-American correspondent was covering an Israeli raid in the Jenin refugee camp while wearing a clearly marked press vest, standing among several other journalists. That's when an Israeli soldier shot her in the neck and killed her. She was 51. The Committee to Protect Journalists has demanded a public progress update from the U.S. on the FBI probe into the crime. The journalism organization says that the lack of concrete progress represents a failure by the U.S. government to respond to the killing of one of its citizens by a foreign military. A Gaza aid flotilla activist has arrived in Brazil after being detained by Israel. Thiago Avila was among two foreign activists illegally held after Israeli forces intercepted the flotilla in international waters late last month. Other activists on board were taken to the Greek island of Crete and later released after the vessel was stopped by the Israeli Navy.
9: We need to defeat Netanyahu and Donald Trump. We need to defeat the war criminals. We need to defeat the industrial military complex that profits from war, the big techs that wants to control our lives. We need to build a different future for us. And yes, he committed another war crime, but what he did against us is nothing compared to what they do to Palestinians every single day. Once again, we always need to say this. It's not about us individually. It's about a people that has been suffering 8 decades of genocide and ethnic cleansing.
0: A suspected gas explosion has killed one person and left 3 others injured in Brazil's city of Sao Paulo. Several homes were damaged, with thick smoke seen rising over the Jaguari neighborhood. Emergency crews are working to contain the fire, and authorities say the incident may have been triggered by a liquefied petroleum gas blast. Our coverage of the ceasefire in the war between the U.S., Israel, and Iran continues after Inside Story. That's coming up next. Stay with us here on Al Jazeera.
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11: There were 2 missiles as well as drones that hit this facility. It killed 2 workers as well as 2 rescue workers.
10: With detailed coverage.
12: This line, along with the yellow demarcation line, is adding further layers of control and restrictions.
10: From around the world.
13: People need urgent humanitarian assistance. But currently, that is not possible because of the Al-Qaeda blockade.
14: A weekly look at the world's top business stories.
15: Who wins, who loses, in terms of countries at least, to begin with.
14: From global markets and economies.
16: A number of rate cuts were priced in for the year. Now we are potentially looking at rate hikes.
14: To understand how it affects our daily lives.
17: 95% of their offensive capabilities have been destroyed. So minimize.
18: You're saying that you've won the war already. 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
14: Counting the cost on Al Jazeera.
19: This is Kaniwood, the heart of northern Nigeria's film industry. Here, a crew films a story about banditry, a contemporary story that resonates well with the more than 120 million speakers of the Hausa language. But the industry struggles with huge challenges.
20: A lack of investment in equipment and manpower means the industry here is unable to compete with its southern cousin, Nollywood. But as streaming services reshape African cinema, Kannywood is beginning to reap the benefits.
19: Industry players say while investment is poor, ideas abound. A new generation is pushing boundaries, adding subtitles, experimenting with stronger storylines, and turning to regional streaming platforms. For Kannywood, this isn't just about films. It's about a cultural test, whether conservative societies can tell their stories globally without losing who they are.
21: A new wave of violence in the Eastern Democratic Republic of Congo. Attacks by two lesser-known armed groups have killed dozens of people. So who are they, and how serious a threat do they pose? This is Inside Story.

0: Hello there, I'm James Bayes. For more than 30 years, armed groups have been fighting to gain control of the mineral-rich east of the Democratic Republic of Congo. The violence has caused one of the worst humanitarian and displacement crises in the world. One of the latest attacks was carried out by the Cooperative for the Development of the Congo. It says it aims to protect the Lendu community. The violence follows an earlier assault by the Convention for the Popular Revolution, which is fighting for the rival Hema ethnic group. They pose a challenge for President Felix Tshisekedi, whose government is engaged in talks with Rwanda-backed M23 fighters. So can these attacks undermine the negotiations, and can peace be established in this restive region of the DRC? We'll discuss all of this with our guests in just a moment, but first this report from Michael Apple.
1: Body bags full, a small morgue in the village of Oicha in the Eastern Democratic Republic of Congo. The ISIL-linked Allied Democratic Forces took responsibility for the attack on Friday. The ADF is just one of many armed groups, rebels and non-state actors engaged in conflict in this region of the DRC. Recent violence has devastated towns and villages across its vast eastern provinces, where fighters are battling over mineral riches and territory. Some have accused the state of not doing enough to stop it.
2: The military has a responsibility to protect us, as its mission is to safeguard the population and our property. We call on the military to fulfill its duty.
1: The attack follows another incident at the end of April, in which at least 69 people were killed in the DRC's Ituri province, territory that borders South Sudan and Uganda. The Cooperative for the Development of the Congo Rebel Group, or CODECO, claimed responsibility for that attack. It came after an earlier assault by the Convention for the Popular Revolution, or CRP, led by convicted war criminal Thomas Lubanga Diilo. Jailed by the International Criminal Court for using child soldiers, he was sentenced to 14 years in prison. He established the CRP last year with the aim of toppling Ituri's regional government. Congolese government troops and UN-mandated peacekeepers who've been deployed to the country since 1999 remain active in Ituri and North Kivu provinces.
3: Following reports of Congolese armed forces that members of two armed groups, the CODECO and the CRP, were gathering in two nearby villages. The mission proactively deployed patrols. The peacekeepers successfully evacuated 24 civilians.
1: U.S. President Donald Trump often adds the DRC to his growing list of wars he says he's ended. But far from Washington, the reality is very different. Last year, Rwandan-backed M23 armed group captured Goma and Bukavu, the strategic provincial capitals of North and South Kivu. And there are reports that hundreds of armed groups are active in the region, protecting entrenched interests and perpetuating a humanitarian catastrophe. It's proving far easier to get pledges of peace from some involved than to secure a comprehensive end to one of the longest-running and most complex conflicts in the world. Michael Apple, Al Jazeera, for Inside Story.
0: It is a very complex situation in the Democratic Republic of Congo, with armed groups, with an alphabet soup of abbreviations. But we have the guests to make sense of it all for us. And joining us from the capital of DR Congo, Kinshasa, Henry Pacifique Mayala, Kivu Security Tracker Project Coordinator at Ibuteli, a Congolese research institute on politics, governance and violence. In New York, Rauya Rage, she is a senior crisis advisor at Amnesty International. And in Accra, in Ghana, Kambale Musavuli, he is an analyst at the Center for Research on Congo Kinshasa. Thank you, all three of you, for joining us. Let me start with you, Henry Pacifique, because an appalling series of violent incidents recently, and I can ask you about the uptick, but of course the reality is there's been appalling violence in your country, and particularly the east of your country.
4: A clear roadmap as to We are driving towards peace. Most of peace processes, ongoing peace processes, are rather talking of stability rather than seeking real, long-lasting peace. And that is very worrying for the population and local communities who are paying the heavy tolls of the atrocities that have been ongoing for the past three decades, as you mentioned.
0: And Kambale, I mean, this does not get enough international attention, what's going on in the Eastern Democratic Congo. And most, I think, people who have look at it from afar are aware that there is a battle between M23, which now Rwanda admits that it supports, and the Congolese forces. But it is so much more complicated than that, is it not?
5: The complexity comes because of the narrative that is presented. At our center, we always say that the conflict in the Congo is a resource war waged by two of US allies, Rwanda and Uganda, who have invaded the Congo twice in 96 and 98 and continue to support practicing rebel militia. And in your clip, it was mentioned, and we talked about Thomas Lubanga, a former ICC detainee. He was tried at ICC, found guilty of war crimes, spent a few years there and was released. He's back in Congo, working with CODECO and doing the same exact thing. The reason why this is happening, we strongly believe that there is a culture of impunity in DRC when it comes to crimes taking place. So we see recidivism of those who committed a crime yesterday, who may come with new names of rebel group, as you mentioned, the alphabet soup. But the configuration of the conflict remains the same. The weapons are not manufactured in DRC. They are being funneled through the borders and continue to support rebel militias to get control of Congo's mineral resources.
0: Rauya, I know you have been researching particularly one of these groups. I'll come to the ADF in a moment. But on that Thomas Lubanga, that is a particularly shocking story, is it not? A man who was convicted by the International Criminal Court for using child soldiers back in 2012, released in 2020. Remarkably, he didn't learn his lesson. He went back to his old job. He's recruiting child soldiers once again. Groups like yours, Amnesty, fight for international justice, for there to be no impunity. I mean, what is your reaction to what's happened in this case?
6: I mean, at the outset, as your guests, your report and yourself have clarified, James, obviously the situation in the Eastern DRC involves multiple overlapping and layered crises. None of this is not really known.

0: or documented. Groups like ourselves at Amnesty International, our counterparts at Human Rights Watch, the UN group of experts appointed by the Security Council and the UN Human Rights Office in the country have all documented abuses and violations for years. So none of this is not known. But what we're really lacking here is serious action and commitment in a long term, or that when certain actors are involved, they're involved from a narrow strategic interest viewpoint. And the layered complexity of the situation is often used actually as an excuse for inaction. And that really is at the heart of the issue here. As your previous guest mentioned, there is a serious crisis of impunity in the country. Justice and accountability is really a question here. And then also the long-term impacts of these conflicts. And so when certain actors are involved in recruitment and use of children, for example, and then there isn't long-term rehabilitation and reintegration for these children and other adults involved with these groups, that's what you end up happening, what you end up seeing, those actors once again going back and engaging with these groups because of not addressing the roots of these crises, because of the justice and accountability crisis, and because, of course, at times, the myopic view that certain actors take, international actors take, when it comes to picking and choosing crises they're involved in.
1: Henry Pacific, if you look at these groups, I mean, as I say, they've all got acronyms, abbreviations for them. But you look at what they actually stand for, the Convention for the Popular Revolution, the Cooperative for the Development of Congo, the Allied Democratic Forces. They all sound so nice, so benign. They're not, are they?
2: Exactly. And all of these are used to somehow mislead, including public and the international community interest and attention. And as I was saying, unfortunately today, including the mediators, there seems to be a deep lack of knowledge in addressing these issues. The ongoing resurgence with the M23, as you mentioned, is something that should not be handled based on its immediate effect. This is a long conflict which dates to at least the area of the transition area following end of the Second Congo War. But what we seem to be observing is that most of the people who are involved in handling this situation seem to be very limited in time. We cannot address the M23 resurgence, though it started in 2021, as an immediate situation without taking a step back in the history to understand where it comes from. And the same applies to all of these actors, as mentioned one of the panelists. The CRP with Thomas Lubanga, that was the same story. Impunity is something that not only with people currently leading armed groups, but the same situation is also within the current regime. You have people who access high rank in military and in politics, with a heavy baggage of crime. A lack of accountability is something that somehow encourages people to go back into the war. Another point to be mentioned here is that violence since a considerable time has been used as a power, as a means of accessing power. If we go back to the case with Thomas Lubanga, though he was convicted, he was allowed to run for a member of parliament seats. And only after he was elected by members of his community, then his vote was canceled by the regime. And that somehow justifies his own private interest in leading to remobilize these former member of the same group that he once led in the past, the UPC, to come back again and try to revenge. Though they have those nice sound name, there is nothing which is community-based as they claim it to be. In most cases, you will realize it's a personal revenge.

0: mind or seek of personal benefit and interests.
1: Rauya, one of these groups, the Allied Democratic Forces, your organisation, Amnesty International, has just published a very detailed report on them. I know you were the lead researcher on that. They are responsible for murder. They're also responsible for forced marriage, sexual slavery. This is a group that is different, perhaps, from the others because it is the ISIL-aligned group that is in the area. Tell me about some of the testimony you heard. I noticed one quote from the report from one woman. Either you accept a husband or we kill you.
2: D. James, in November 2025, I visited North Kivu province to undertake a documentation specifically focused on abuses by the Islamic State-linked armed group, the Allied Democratic Forces, or ADF. The ADF likes to call itself the Islamic State Central Africa province. They've been responsible for numerous civilian casualties over the past few years, and yet they garner very minimal attention in the headlines. Although, again, they're one of the groups that are very much on the radar of policy circles. What we documented was a brutal campaign of violence against civilians that included attacks on towns and villages, on medical facilities, abductions and forced labor, recruitment and use of children, and specific abuses against women and girls, including forced marriage and forced pregnancy. The testimonies of these women and children who came out of the bush after years of abductions truly stay with me. One woman told me, like many other women, that they were forced to convert to Islam, given Muslim names, indoctrinated into the group's ideology, and then forced to be married to fighters. When they come back home, they face stigma and suspicion. One woman told me she had already had 5 children, came back home with 2 more children that were born in the bush. Her family rejected her and the children that were born in the bush. They even tried to encourage her to kill those children, which almost drove her to taking her own life. And now dozens, hundreds of these women and children are having very minimal support when it comes to reintegration and livelihood support when they come back home, James.
1: Kambale, this has been a problem, as we've said, for decades. The country, DRC, the region, the international community have not been able to fix it. What do you think is the best approach? Is it to look at the groups like the ADF and look at the specifics of that and the hyper-local problems? Or is it to look at the sea that all these groups swim in, the economic despair, the political collapse? Or is it a bit of both?
3: There is a lack of political will to end the conflict, and the solutions to the conflict in the Congo has been articulated by Congolese for the past 30 years. And I will only just pinpoint the UN Mapping Exercise report as a document that lays out the solution that the civil society in the Congo has supported. In the UN Exercise report, it states that what's happening in the Congo is war crimes, crimes against humanity, and possible genocide if proven in a competent court. In the same report, it has transitional justice mechanism that the civil society support. What is that? The creation of an international tribunal for Congo. Not a tribunal that's going to be outside of the DRC, but a tribunal that's going to be in DRC. Our Nobel Peace Prize, Dr. Mukwege, has even used his Nobel Peace Prize speech to articulate that position. It's very important for the Congolese victim. As we're talking about the rebel groups committing massacres, what is happening to the civilians is really important to actually note that they are living with criminals on a daily basis that they see parading the streets and actually having position of power. For Congo to move forward, the people who have been victim of this conflict must see a form of justice in front of them. They must see the Thomas Lubanga, the one who's actually in Rwanda right now, the Laurent Kunda, and other criminals, be it national or be it regional or international, find their day in court so people can move forward. If we're not pushing for that, we are trying to solve symptomatic problems, right? You can solve a CODECO problem or ADF problem or M23 problem without looking at Congo holistically. Congolese are going to work and fight to challenge the government with the dysfunction of what is happening. There are regional actors, Rwanda and Uganda, who must be stakeholder at peace in DRC. At the international level, the UN group of experts have published numerous reports mentioning actors,

0: companies and individuals that should be sanctioned and held accountable. And if we put all these three layers in action, it'll have peace and we will not be confused about what is happening. To me, the reason why there is no action on the Congo is not because of the complexity of the conflict, it's because there is lack of political will to actually bring justice to the DRC. And we must mobilize the world and those who believe in peace and stability in the DRC to come support the Congolese in their quest to implement the recommendation of the UN mapping exercise report published in October 2010.
1: Henry Pacific, the security situation is clearly abysmal. These people live under threat in the east of the DRC. But at the same time, they also live with an appalling humanitarian situation. 4 million people at emergency hunger levels, one step away from famine, the so-called IPC Phase 4. At a time when the US and President Trump says he's the one leading the diplomacy and has already solved the war, of course, the US cuts in funding have contributed to the humanitarian emergency.
2: And that is the inherent contradiction we have been observing, and that's only on the humanitarian sector. If we consider the role the United States is supposed to play in bringing back peace in the Eastern DRC, it's full of contradiction. We lately heard of the U.S. Treasury Office sanctions against a former DRC President Joseph Kabila, but clearly, how does that contribute toward peace? As we started this broadcast, you mentioned about President Trump bragging about having fixed this, ended this war. On the ground, that is not the situation. And considering the fact that the humanitarian action has also been present for those same decade that war has been unwilling to solve these issues, there is also this entangled economic interest where I'm not about supporting the theory on balkanization, dividing Congo on Western power interests. But to some extent, we got to understand that there are people and multinationals that take interest out of the chaos that is in Eastern DRC, and part of the economic power included, well, the humanitarian dimension of this. When we look at Goma and Bukavu, these are towns that, to some extent, survive because of the humanitarian economic model that has been implemented there.
1: Talk there of the global dimension. You're a long way away from DRC, but you're very close to the United Nations there in New York. The UN has had a mission in DRC for 26 years. They were pulling out, and they had pulled out of parts of DRC. How should the UN and the international community respond at this stage, in your view?
3: Primarily, I'd like to go back to the question of justice and accountability, James. One of the speakers has raised the question of having a judicial mechanism, and we at Amnesty International have made that call to have and establish an international judicial mechanism based in the DRC to investigate and prosecute serious international crimes by all parties to the multiple conflicts that are taking place in Northeast and Eastern DRC. Such mechanism should have enough finance and support and to apply international standards. Because, you know, what we see, as we said, are international actors that are picking and choosing certain conflicts or When we see peace agreements, for example, these peace agreements fail to address justice for the victims. They do not include certain provisions on justice and accountability and holding perpetrators to account. So such agreements are essentially missed opportunities, really, when it comes to addressing the longstanding drivers of these multiple conflicts. Another thing really is international community and donors should really put their worth where, you know, they should really fulfill their expressions of concern and their statements. And so what we see, for example, is they would create an investigative mechanism through the Human Rights Council, which then becomes a commission of inquiry. But there isn't enough funding for these investigative mechanisms to actually staff this commission of inquiry. And so we see commitments made on paper, but not funding to translate those into action.
1: Okay, let me bring in Kambale on the international position, because I think one of the problems, I don't know whether you would agree, is that international players have been pulling in different directions. And certainly the regional African players have been pulling it in different directions over the years. How do you get the whole international community on the same page?
0: It's the same question that we've been asking even when it comes to what is happening in Palestine. The question of justice is not negotiable based on world powers. It's really based on the victims of the conflict. Now, look, James, I was 15 years old in 1996. I saw the conflict start. I never knew that I'll become a refugee today, right? And over the years, I've myself and many Congolese and even experts, we have studied this conflict and I wonder, why isn't the world actually paying attention to the Congo? Today, I actually understand it, right? Congo holds minerals that's so essential to artificial intelligence, so essential to modern-day technology, that no matter what happens there, the international community is now going to move from a perspective of bringing about peace and justice to DRC. So what we are saying is there are ordinary people watching this program. They know how they brought down the apartheid regime in South Africa. They know how they've mobilized for peace and justice around the world. The Congolese people are saying, after 30 years of seeing our loved ones killed, right? After seeing the city of Goma and Bukavu taken by rebels for over a year now, right? We have family members in these areas that we are discussing. We know that we only have to rely on ordinary people to scream justice for the Congolese. And that means to support their voices in the path for justice that they want. Okay. They want a tribunal. We know that the international community will engage in creating the framework, but we cannot let them do that because they may allow the criminals not to be held to account. So joining the Congolese in that voice is what is so essential and critical after 30 years of conflict. I will end by saying that, as I mentioned, that the Congolese have lived this conflict for many years, they are still hopeful. They are fighting many challenges. They're putting pressure on their own government, even though the Congolese government has shown that they are inadequate in bringing about peace and justice. They are trying to change the constitution to allow Tshisekedi to run for a third term. But Congolese are not silent. They are fighting on the inside. They are fighting in the east. And their hope that they will be able to leave the Congo that Patrice Lumumba lived off, a Congo that will transform the entire African continent.
1: 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For the time being, that's it from me, James Bayes, and the production team here. But of course, Al Jazeera's coverage continues around the clock. The latest in a moment. Don't go anywhere.

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4: A two-week ceasefire. If Iran opens the Strait of Hormuz, what more are we hearing from the Iranians?
5: The Strait of Hormuz will be open for transit of energy supplies.
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8: Who's really holding the cards that can end this war? Now President Donald Trump is looking for an off-ramp. 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

0: I'm Riley Carlson. This is Al Jazeera live from Doha. Coming up on the program.
1: I would say the ceasefire is on massive life support.
0: Donald Trump rejects Iran's latest peace proposal, calling it garbage, while Tehran says it's ready to respond to any aggression. A suspected Israeli military outpost in the Iraqi desert. We examine the secret base that's triggered protests from Baghdad. More Israeli airstrikes on Lebanon continue to fuel a cycle of displacement across the country. The lives of more than a million people have been uprooted by war. Plus, pressure mounts on British Prime Minister Keir Starmer after stark election losses for Labour. Several cabinet ministers and MPs are calling for him to step down. It's been 11 weeks since the U.S. and Israel launched the war on Iran, and negotiations to end the conflict have reached a deadlock. Both Washington and Tehran have rejected the terms on a potential peace deal with threats of resuming the war. President Donald Trump slammed Tehran's latest proposal and warned that the fragile ceasefire is on life support.
1: After reading the piece of garbage they sent us, I didn't even finish reading it. I said, I'm not going to waste my time reading it. I would say it's one of the weakest right now. It's on life support. They understand these are all medical people. Dr. Oz, life support is not a good thing. Do you agree?
2: Bad prognostic.
1: I would say the ceasefire is on massive life support, where the doctor walks in and says, sir, your loved one has approximately a 1% chance of living. But the plan is they cannot have a nuclear weapon. And they didn't say that in their letter.
0: Iran's parliamentary speaker, who is a leading member of the negotiating team, says the armed forces are ready to respond to any U.S. aggression. Mohammed Beghar Ghalibaf says Washington has, quote, no alternative but to accept the rights of the Iranian people as laid out in Tehran's 14-point proposal. Al Jazeera's Mike Hanna has more from the White House.
3: President Trump continues to deny that he is under any pressure or that he needs to act as soon as he can. He's saying he's willing to take his time. He insists, too, that the economy will return to normal. The price of oil will go down once this war is over. Yet no idea when this war is going to be over. And that's a great concern to Americans who are seeing their price of living go up. It's not just the price of fuel at the gas stations. It's also the price of everyday items, which are increasing because of the increased cost of diesel fuel, which leads to an increased cost of transport, and of course leads to an increased price of goods that Americans are buying from the shelves. So there is an awareness among the public of this economic problem that has resulted from the war that President Trump started, and there could well be a political cost to this for President Trump and his Republican Party, because many Americans, in fact the majority of Americans, hold President Trump responsible for the war and for the dire economic situation in which they increasingly find themselves.
0: And let's go live now to Tohid Asadi, who joins us from the Iranian capital.

0: capital, Tehran. Tohid, what more did we hear from the Iranian parliament speaker on all of this?
1: Well, actually, when it comes to the gist of the matter, what we hear from the Speaker of the Parliament, Mohammad Baqir Ghalibaf, who was the head of Iranian negotiating delegation, is on the basis of a two-fold, two-sided statement that we have been constantly hearing from Tehran on the basis of readiness for negotiations, but not under dictated terms and imposed conditions, and not simultaneously, on the other hand, the readiness for military confrontation, the warning that he was trying to imply when it comes to the potentiality of such a confrontation down the road. And similar to that, we've got it from the Speaker of the Army the other day talking about surprises when it comes to such a scenario, new weapons, new plans of war, new arenas of war. These are things that Iranians are talking about. But speaking of the parallel line of negotiations, we know that what takes place in Tehran is surrounded by a cloud of mistrust when it comes to any rapprochement or engagement, diplomatically speaking, with the United States. First and foremost, they want to sort of make sure that war is not going to happen again, and that is perhaps topping the list of priorities for Tehran, to make sure that they receive sufficient security guarantees not to get into the trap of a vicious circle of war, then a ceasefire, or actually peace for a very limited period of time, then another round of confrontation. And to that also, we have to add that, speaking of negotiations, we know that there are too many untangled knots, and two sides are poles apart. If we compare the proposals by the American side and by the Iranian side, we can understand and that differences of opinion are clearly out there, whether diplomacy can resolve all these sticking points. In addition to these, let's say, lack of trust and difference of opinion, is something that we have to keep waiting.
0: And all of those things being equal, Tohid, there's a lot of people on the outside looking in who think this standoff can't go on forever. Do we have any sense about how much this ongoing U.S. naval blockade, for instance, which has been a big sticking point in these negotiations, is affecting Iran's economy on the inside?
1: Well, frankly speaking, this is not just a blockade. We know that the naval blockade is putting a certain amount of negative impact when it comes to Iran's imports. But to that also, we have to add the war impact. And on that, I was talking to different people, and the thing is that there is this psychological impact of the war, the frustration over a repetition of confrontational scenario, which are all putting impact on the market and the livelihoods of people. But still added to that is the very destructions caused by war. For instance, we know that Fulad Mubarakeh, which is one of the most, or perhaps the most important steel company, was targeted. And that in other industrial segments, we see the impact, and that is being very quickly translated into increase and surge in prices. And also, I was just covering a story on food price, which according to the statistical center of the country experienced again another tough increase. All in all, this means pressure when it comes to people's pockets. And of course, we also see a mixture of different sentiments, a sort of hope for potentiality of diplomacy that is existing among limited group of people. Also, the sentiment, and I would say a very strong sentiment of resilience and resistance over the nights from the very beginning of the war. We are seeing gatherings across the city in different locations to show us the support and solidarity and to express the sense of resilience when it comes to this complicated situation. Still, we are dealing with, as I told you earlier, a mixture of different sentiments overshadowed by this strong sense of uncertainty.
0: All right, Al Jazeera's Tohid Essadi reporting live for us from Tehran. Tohid, thank you. A U.S. media report accuses Israel of secretly operating a military base in the Iraqi desert during the Iran war. The suspected operation allegedly involved special forces, surveillance equipment, and airstrikes against Iraqi troops. Now the story is triggering political and security concerns.

0: concerns. Strong reaction from Tehran and Baghdad. Mahmoud Abdelwahed reports from the Iraqi capital.
1: Israel established a covert military outpost in the Iraqi desert. That's according to a report by the Wall Street Journal. The base allegedly served as a logistical hub for Israeli air operations against Iran during the war. Open source analysts identified

0: tents and vehicles positioned inside the site. The operation was reportedly nearly exposed in March after a Shepherd reported helicopters in the area. Iraqi security forces were dispatched to investigate, but military officials say the troops came under intense aerial fire. One soldier was killed and two others were wounded. Later, the Shepherd was killed when his vehicle was reportedly targeted.
1: This incident occurred on March 5, 2026, when an Iraqi military detachment engaged with unidentified and unauthorized detachments and forces supported by air cover. As a result of this engagement, we had one martyr and two wounded from the security forces.
0: Counter-terrorism units searched the area and reportedly found indications unidentified forces had been operating there. Iraqi officials also said surveillance and jamming equipment had been detected. Baghdad later submitted an official protest to the US-led international coalition, calling the operation a violation of Iraqi sovereignty. The reports have also triggered a response from Tehran.
2: We do not rule out any possibility regarding the Israeli regime, and this is an important issue and will definitely be raised with the Iraqi government. It is clear, and the experience of Israel's behavior in the region shows, that they do not respect any limits of red lines in order to hit the region, to create discord within the region, and to hit the Islamic Republic of Iran.
0: Israel has not confirmed the existence of the base, but the accusations are raising questions about whether Iraq became part of a hidden regional battlefield during the US-Israeli war against Iran. For years, Iraq has tried to distance itself from confrontations between regional powers. But such reports suggest that Iraqi territory may have already been used as part of a covert military front, exposing major gaps in sovereignty and regional security at a volatile moment for the Middle East. Mahmoud Abdulwahid, Al Jazeera, Baghdad.
3: Farmers across Europe are facing soaring diesel prices and fertilizer shortages as restrictions on trade through the Strait of Hormuz remain firmly in place. In Italy, inflation triggered by the conflict has weakened purchasing power for agricultural businesses and for their customers. Perry Wilton reports.
1: They say you should make hay while the sun shines. But the clouds of war in the Middle East are casting a long shadow over Europe's farming sector. In Italy, agriculture runs on diesel. As fuel costs rise, farmers like Enzo Gabalia are struggling to get their produce to market.
4: While COVID brought everything to a standstill, the wars are driving up the costs. It all comes back to bite us in some way. We always try to keep prices under control. We don't raise them excessively because if the customer buys, we work. When the customer can't make ends meet, we don't work, and the produce has to be thrown away.
1: His family has been growing potatoes, peppers, courgettes, and lettuce for more than a century, feeding generations of countless families with vegetables from their fields. But he says since the war, it's been hard not to pass on increasing costs onto the capital.
4: There was a major increase in prices. We are mostly suffering the increase of diesel. That went out of control. Its price doubled. Fertilizers. The climate is not helping us because, as you can see, it's a disaster. One day it's too cold, the other day it's too hot, which means we have to intervene more often with products that are expensive.
1: Failure to reach a deal between the US and Iran has indefinitely extended the chokehold on the Strait of Hormuz. 20% of the world's oil and natural gas normally passes through the strait, as did about half the global supply of the key fertilizer ingredient, urea. But the limits to their supply has since caused the cost of fuel and fertilizer in Europe to skyrocket. In the packing houses of Italy, workers are concerned it could lead to a cost of living crisis.
5: Increasing costs are affecting the savings and wages of households, and families are not in a very good shape already, so the demand goes down. This means uncertainty and great logistical issues for us. We don't know how much product to buy because the situation is so uncertain.
1: And it's not just farmers raising the alarm.

0: farm. Markets that sell their produce fear the whole industry is at risk.
1: Continuare per altri tre mesi,
2: if it will continue and the Strait of Hormuz remains closed for 3 more months, we will risk repeating what happened when the war in Ukraine caused energy prices to spike. At that stage, the problem will not only be fuel for trucks, but the cost of energy in general to refrigerate goods. Our sector needs a lot of energy.
0: In a few weeks, it will be time to harvest. But even farmers as experienced as Gabalia can only guess what prices the war a continent away will inflict on their livelihood. Perry Wilton, Al Jazeera.
3: A new wave of overnight Israeli airstrikes has killed 6 people and injured 7 others in Tyre in southern Lebanon. Airstrikes also targeted the town of Samar in the western Bekaa Valley following Israel's forced displacement order. Israel has continued its attacks on Lebanon despite last month's U.S.-brokered ceasefire. Lebanon's president, prime minister, and the parliamentary speaker met with the U.S. ambassador to ask Israel to stop its attacks. Lebanese and Israeli officials are expected to meet in Washington this week for a second stage of negotiations. Tens of thousands of families have been forced to move north and are now sheltering in makeshift tents on the pavements of Beirut or by the city's seafront. But as Rory Challens reports from the Lebanese capital, many of them are now facing the risk of being displaced again.
4: As refugees and displaced people know the world over, to lose one's home is to lose a part of one's dignity. Home is so deeply connected to who we are, our sense of identity. So the people living in the tents on Beirut's waterfront, well, they've done what they can to create a sense of home here and a connection to where they've come from.
5: We decided to create a small symbolic village here. We named around 20 tents after villages. We tried to make them feel like real homes. We built a kitchen, a guest salon for visitors, a bathroom, installed electricity, brought a washing machine, and even made bedrooms. It is something symbolic and simple, but it helps us feel connected to our homes and reminds us every day of our village.
4: Displacement is a limbo, an indefinite holding pattern like a plane waiting to land. But always, always, it comes with a hope of return.
5: Once the war ends and the Israeli army withdraws, we will go back, even if everything is destroyed.
4: But the families camped here on Beirut's waterfront are facing another displacement, and not one by the Israeli military this time. The city authorities are trying to move the tent camp families to Sport City, a stadium on the airport road. They want this waterfront land back for concerts and other summer events. Families, though, say they're done moving.
6: At Sports City, the tents are under a bridge. Cars constantly pass overhead. The noise is unbearable. Tents right next to each other with no privacy. Here, at least, we have some dignity and space. People visit, sit with us, drink coffee, share our sadness and joy. I told them I could not go to another place.
4: Their world may have been spun around several times over, but retrieving dignity, a sense of home, especially while displaced, is its own form of resistance. Rory Challens, Al Jazeera, Beirut.
3: Israel's parliament has passed legislation to impose the death penalty and public trials of Palestinians accused of involvement in the October 7th, 2023 attacks. Rights groups have warned the bill could transform proceedings into show trials based on forced confessions, making it easier to impose the death penalty. Palestinians in Israeli jails suffer from violent crackdowns and worsening conditions, including physical and sexual abuse. More than 9,600 Palestinian prisoners, including women and children, are currently held in Israeli prisons. Still to come here on Al Jazeera, we take a look at how many cases of the Hanta virus have been confirmed now that everyone on board the MV Hondius cruise ship has been evacuated from it.
7: Standoff between Iran and the U.S. over the Strait of Hormuz is complicating efforts to extend the ceasefire.
8: They quickly turned right back around after the reports of two Indian vessels being forced by fire to return.
9: All the preparations are underway, suggesting that the second round of talks will indeed take place in Islamabad.
10: Israel's made it clear that it wants to continue occupying this, what it calls a buffer zone.
11: The Israeli military announcing on Sunday morning that two soldiers had died since the ceasefire was announced. Another 13 had been wounded.
12: Stay with Al Jazeera for the latest developments.
13: Come in, sit down. This is a masterclass in how to be a colonizer.
14: Portugal did not have a large manpower. It wasn't like most empires.
15: They developed a creative system that played to their strengths.
13: Take a look inside the colonial playbook.
14: Empire works best when you can gain commercial benefit without having to put troops on the ground.
13: Al Jazeera Untangles, Episode 4, Portugal, Ports and Profits.
16: There are no airports nearby, and all the roads leading to this part of the country are impassable right now. Just a cigarette and a few matches, you can set fire to the bush and the twigs that are everywhere here. A lot of people have been wearing masks on their faces, saying, "We are all Evo Morales. We are all you."
17: Hearing the facts.
18: 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The situation here is dire.
17: Asking questions.
19: 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Who is more dependent on whom?
17: Reporting from the action.
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21: 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There are weapons inside.
17: With the latest global news and insightful documentaries, Al Jazeera's teams across the world bring you closer to the heart of the story.

0: watching Al Jazeera. Here's a reminder of our top stories this hour. Negotiations aimed at ending the war between the U.S. and Iran have reached a deadlock. President Donald Trump has called Tehran's latest proposal garbage and is warning the ceasefire is on massive life support. Iran's parliamentary speaker says the U.S. has no alternative but to accept the rights of the Iranian people as laid out in Tehran's 14-point proposal. He also warned the country's armed forces are ready to respond to any U.S. aggression. A new wave of overnight Israeli airstrikes hit Tyre in southern Lebanon. The attack killed six people and injured seven others. British Prime Minister Keir Starmer is set to hold a cabinet meeting as pressure mounts on him to resign. UK media reports say his own Home Secretary has urged him to consider his position. Dozens of MPs from his Labour Party have publicly called on him to go, and some of them have resigned as ministerial aides. Starmer has been fighting to keep his job after his party suffered heavy defeats in last week's local elections. Milena Veselinovic reports from London.
1: Despite the applause, many in the Labour Party blame Prime Minister Keir Starmer for its local election losses last week.
2: I know that people are frustrated by the state of Britain, frustrated by politics, and some people frustrated with me. I know I have my doubters, and I know I need to prove them wrong, and I will.
1: The PM said Labour would tackle the UK's big challenges, but he failed to set out any new plan.
3: Keir Starmer's speech was heavy on the rhetoric, but light on substance, offering very little in the way of new ideas or concrete actions. His central argument appears to be that a leadership contest would plunge the country into chaos, and that at a time of global instability, removing him would be riskier than letting him stay.
1: Even as he spoke, more Labour MPs were joining in calls for him to step down. Many want to see Greater Manchester Mayor Andy Burnham take over. He's polling well with the public, but he's not an MP. And earlier this year, Labour's ruling body, which includes Starmer, decided he could not stand in a by-election. Now there are growing calls, including from former Deputy Prime Minister Angela Rayner, herself seen as a potential challenger, for that ruling to be reversed.
4: We can only prove we mean our Labour values by putting the common interest ahead of factionalism. And we can start by accepting that Andy Burnham should never have been blocked. It was a mistake that the leadership of our party should put right.
1: Health Secretary Wes Streeting is also thought to have enough support to mount a contest. But Starmer has vowed to fight any leadership challenge that comes his way. With unrest growing inside the Labour Party, however, he remains on shaky ground. Milena Veselinovic, Al Jazeera, London.
0: Overnight Russian drone strikes have hit the Ukrainian capital, Kyiv. The attack occurred hours after a three-day truce expired. Several other cities were also targeted, but no casualties have been reported. Both Russia and Ukraine traded accusations of attacks on civilians that violated the truce. A former chief of staff to Ukrainian President Volodymyr Zelensky has been named as a suspect in a corruption probe. Andriy Yermak has been under investigation in a multi-million dollar criminal scheme linked to real estate development. Yermak resigned in 2025 after the scandal broke. He had been leading the team trying to negotiate a U.S. proposed peace plan to end Russia's war with Ukraine. The international envoy overseeing the peace deal that ended the war in Bosnia and Herzegovina is stepping down before the end of his tenure. Christian Schmidt had overseen the peace agreement since 2021, but has had frequent run-ins with the country's Bosnian Serb leadership. It rejected Schmidt's appointment because he was not endorsed by U.S. President Donald Trump. In recent years, the Bosnian Serb leader, Milorad Dodic, has built close ties with the Trump White House. Arjuna Pribinya reports from Sarajevo.
5: This building behind me is the office of the High Representative in Bosnia and Herzegovina, a figure who holds a crucial political role in the country. He oversees the civilian aspects of the Dayton Peace Accords, and his decisions carry the force of law. And because of that, Bosnia has been caught off guard by this announcement coming today. Although Schmidt cited personal reasons, many here see this as a symbolic political victory for Bosnian Serb leader Milorad Dodik. For years, Dodik lobbied for the closure of the office and tried to prove that Schmidt himself had been illegally appointed, arguing that his nomination was never confirmed by the UN Security Council, even though some previous high representatives were chosen the same way. Schmidt, meanwhile, repeatedly warned the UN Security Council that Dodik's separatist rhetoric and political moves were threatening Bosnia's stability and the peace agreement. Let's not forget that Dodik was convicted under a law imposed by Schmidt directly, highlighting the enormous power still held by this office. There is also growing speculation that Schmidt may have lost support in Washington, which may have weakened his position, also as a part of Dodik's lobbying and his close connections with people around Donald Trump. The key question now is who will replace Schmidt and how that successor will be chosen. What makes this especially sensitive is the timing. Bosnia is only months away from elections, so the coming weeks may determine not only the future of the office, but also whether this political shift could further destabilize Bosnia and Herzegovina at the crucial moment.
0: French President Emmanuel Macron has pledged $27 billion U.S. dollars of investment in Africa. Macron is visiting Kenya for a two-day summit aimed at rebuilding France's engagement with Africa. Centuries of French colonial rule have resulted in strained ties with the continent. Macron and his Kenyan counterpart, William Ruto, are co-hosting the summit, bringing together African leaders and business executives. A new wave of gang violence in Haiti's capital forced hundreds to flee their homes over the weekend, leaving families scattered. People fled with whatever they could carry as gunfire echoed in the background. Clashes between gangs erupted across several northern neighborhoods in Port-au-Prince. Hospitals also evacuated their patients. Doctors Without Borders has been forced to suspend its activities because of the violence. Haiti's prime minister says the security situation is not stable enough to hold presidential elections scheduled for August. He made the remarks as Haiti awaits its first presidential vote in a decade. Elections have been repeatedly delayed over the years as gangs have increasingly taken over the capital, Port-au-Prince. One case of the Andy strain of hantavirus has been confirmed in the United States. The person is one of the evacuees from the MV Hondius cruise ship. Others are also showing symptoms, with a total of 7 cases confirmed by the World Health Organization. Authorities say there is no cause for alarm. Imogen Kimber reports.
6: Passengers from the hantavirus-stricken cruise ship are finally making their way home. After weeks stranded on board the luxury expedition vessel that was wildlife spotting in the Atlantic. Boarding flights in the Canary Islands, 5 people headed back to France. 26 people from 11 different countries flew to the Netherlands. And 22 people returned to the UK. In the first round of evacuations, a total of 94 people from 16 nationalities were evacuated from the Dutch ship that began its journey in Argentina on April 1st. But authorities say some of them may have the rare respiratory virus that spread through contact with rat droppings.
7: One of the passengers on the flight from France has developed symptoms. Some passengers may develop symptoms and the protocols must be followed. The French health authorities will therefore continue to draw up the various protocols.
6: In the US, one passenger is confirmed to have brought the virus with them. A second is showing symptoms. American passengers will head to the National Quarantine Unit in Nebraska. The World Health Organization recommends a 42-day quarantine for anyone exposed to hantavirus, but that's up to each country's government. In Greece, they'll be in a hospital quarantine for 45 days. But in the UK, passengers will spend just 72 hours in a medical facility. However, despite the hazmat suits and the general caution, specialists say this won't be a repeat of the coronavirus pandemic.
8: The risk is really, really low. You've got to have really, really close contact. It's not like COVID or flu or those sorts of types of viruses.
6: And authorities say they are confident this hantavirus outbreak is under control. Imogen Kimber, Al Jazeera.
0: A Gaza aid flotilla activist has arrived in Brazil after being detained by Israel. Thiago Avila was among two foreign activists held for questioning after Israeli forces intercepted the flotilla late last month. Other activists on board were taken to the Greek island of Crete and later released.
9: We need to defeat Netanyahu and Donald Trump. We need to defeat the war criminals. We need to defeat the industrial military complex that profits from war, the big tech that wants to control our lives. We need to build a different future for us. And yes, he committed another war crime, but what he did against us is nothing compared to what they do to Palestinians every single day. Once again, we always need to say this. It's not about us individually. It's about a people that has been suffering 8 decades of genocide and ethnic cleansing.
0: Our coverage of the ceasefire and the war between the U.S., Israel, and Iran continues after Al Jazeera untangles.

0: 15th century Portugal. Population, barely 1 million. Ambition, the planet. A kingdom so small its kings could walk across it in a day.
1: Now, Portugal did not have a large manpower. It wasn't like most empires.
0: Yet it built an empire so wide the sun refused to clock out. How'd they pull it off?
2: The Portuguese, as they traveled, had to do something that no one had ever done before. That is, to travel on boats to places that they were not familiar with all of the dangers that came with traveling around the world at that time.
3: And this very much shaped their ambitions and their capabilities as they began to build a so-called empire.
0: The Portuguese didn't just sail into the unknown. They charted it, mapped it, monetized it. They were the beta testers of empire. A global franchise powered by wind, spice, and a really ambitious GPS called faith.
4: Religion was really fundamental because the Portuguese people wanted to do a kind of new Portugal in these places, you know? A kind of overseas Portugal.
5: So a country the size of a postage stamp tried to rule the world. Bold.
0: Bold is one word for it. Before Britain, before the Dutch, Lisbon drew the world's first shipping routes, not by conquering continents, but by cornering oceans. Welcome to Lesson 4, Inventing Empire.

0: Reality check. Portugal didn't just build an empire. It built the model. The trading posts, sea routes, and plantation economy that followed became the blueprint other empires upgraded and scaled. For the late arrivals, today we're performing a rhythmic autopsy of a nation that turned ocean control into world control. It all starts on the edge of Europe, a sliver of coastline hanging off Spain where maps once muttered, "Here be dragons." But Portugal looked at that warning and saw a business opportunity. Meet Prince Henry the Navigator, who, fun fact, never navigated anywhere. What he did have was vision and a budget.
1: Prince Henry the Navigator was long presented as a kind of very enlightened figure who developed Portugal as a oceanic power based on trade.
0: Think of Henry as the world's first venture capitalist for exploration. His nautical school at Sagres, perched on the windy cliffs of the Algarve, gathered mapmakers, astronomers, mathematicians, and shipwrights. Sagres School presented as a formal institution, but really it was a think tank with better sunsets. Out of Sagres came an innovation that changed the world's wind patterns forever: the caravel. Small, fast, agile. Unlike medieval cogs that relied on tailwinds, the caravel could tack against the breeze.
2: An understanding of the seasonality of the worlds into which the Portuguese hoped to move became an absolute underpinning of their imperial bureaucracy.
0: Pair that with the astrolabe, a shiny brass circle that turned stargazing into GPS, and suddenly the Portuguese weren't just sailors. They were data analysts with great tans. By the mid-15th century, Henry's crews had edged down the West African coast inch by inch past the mythic Sea of Darkness.
1: Portuguese expanded overseas, first into Morocco, then further afield into Africa, and subsequently into the Indian Ocean and to Brazil.
3: You're telling me the ocean had a schedule?
0: Northeast in summer, southwest in winter. Once they cracked that, it wasn't, "Will we survive?" It was, "What's our return on investment?"
3: So if you can predict a monsoon,
0: you can predict profit. Empire by Weather Report. When they found new coasts, they didn't just plant flags. They drew lines. In 1494, a line of ink carved the world in two.
1: The Treaty of Tordesillas between Spain and Portugal, in a sense, represented the papacy under Pope, I think it's Alexander VI, trying to impose its authority in order to separate out Spanish and Portuguese areas of enterprise.
0: The treaty handed Portugal everything east of Brazil, and Spain everything west. A divine startup accelerator. By decree, Portugal got half the globe. By practice, they got the shipping routes that made it profitable.
1: And this revenue was needed not just to power the Portuguese state, but also to pay for its navy in particular, which was the absolute basis of controlling trade.
0: They reached Cape Bojador in 1434, a milestone that had terrified sailors for centuries. Then Cape Verde in the 1450s. And by 1488, Bartolomeu Dias rounded the Cape of Good Hope, proving there was a way to sail around Africa to India. By the time Vasco da Gama finally reached Calicut in 1498, Portugal had transformed from Europe's quiet western backwater into the API for global trade, plugging Africa, Asia, and Europe into one connected network.
2: Empire was unfolding on frontiers of control, places in which people were vying for jurisdiction over new lands or unfamiliar sea lanes or new trade routes or conquered peoples.
0: Portugal didn't just discover new worlds, it taught the world how to be discovered.
3: So what did they actually build?
0: A startup. Low overhead, high ambition, no exit plan. They didn't own the continents, they just charged rent on the coastlines. Which brings us to their signature move. something called thalassocracy, an ocean-ruled network of fortified coastal dots.
1: The commercial empire of essentially territorial nodes, which for the Portuguese was particularly Hormuz in the Persian Gulf, it was Goa on the west coast of India, it was Malacca on the west coast of Malaya.
4: They ruled especially in the towns, ports, rarely they went to the interiors.
0: Each dot was a toll booth with cannons. They didn't conquer countries, they conquered circulation.
2: But they developed a creative system that played to their strengths of establishing, and this was a paradigm that they established, you know, very, very early on, trading factories on coastlines and fortified trading houses, basically.
0: Whoever wanted to trade from Africa to Asia had to pass through a Portuguese checkpoint and pay in gold, pepper, or compliance. Welcome to the Estado da Índia, Lisbon's oversea command and control from the Cape of Good Hope to the Straits of Malacca.
1: There was an element to which the Portuguese Empire, while commercially based, nevertheless required the violence of naval force.
0: The Battle of Douro in 1509. The Portuguese under Francisco de Almeida smashed a coalition fleet from Gujarat, the Mamluk Sultanate, with Ottoman guns and forces aligned with the Zamorin of Calicut. The result? Portugal upgraded from suggestions to rules of the sea. After Douro, the Indian Ocean had a new sheriff, and he spoke Portuguese. As the faith part, still there.
5: The missionaries did travel with merchants around the globe, and to a certain degree, it was religious faith that got them onto boats.
4: They truly believed that more important than having trade and becoming rich, more important than that was to convert local people to Christianity.
0: Goa sprouted churches and colleges. Malacca mixed catechism with customs.
1: You can see that in things like the monastery at Belém. You can see it in the way in which the iconography of kings like John V very much combined Christianity with empire.
0: Soft power met hard currency. Baptism on Sunday, customs duty on Monday.
2: Certainly, both were very, very present in Portuguese imperial endeavors from their earliest days. They did not always coexist peacefully. They often were tremendous conflicts between servants of the crown and servants of the church.
3: Missionaries softened the landing, cannons guard the harbor, Casa de India sets the prices.
0: And for a few dazzling decades, it worked. Portugal ran the 16th century version of the oil trade. But monopoly, as always, needs fuel. For Portugal, it wasn't oil.
3: Was it kindness? Please let it be kindness.
2: I think it is important to confront the brutality that came along with empire and look at it head on.
1: Atlantic slavery was very much developed by the Portuguese. First, the major sugar slave economy that they established was in Madeira, and then they spread that model to Brazil, where indeed half of these slaves that were taken from Africa to the New World were in fact taken to Brazil.
0: Gold, sugar, bodies. The triangular rhythm of early globalization. By the mid-16th century, Portuguese ships had trafficked around 150,000 Africans across the Atlantic. And back in Lisbon, the wealth glittered. Cathedrals tiled with gold leaf, nobles sipping imported chocolate, the city perfumed by nutmeg, its luxury built on lives that never arrived home. Still, the hardware of plunder had side effects.
2: One of the fundamental paradoxes of empire is you can build it and intend it for one use, and it will be used for other things instead.
0: Empire didn't just stock warehouses. It laid tracks, strung wires, and leveled ports that outlived the business model. In Brazil, the Estrada Real stitched the Minas Gerais gold fields to Rio de Janeiro and Paraté, built to move bullion under guard. The side effect? The same corridors later carried people, newspapers, ideas, and eventually politics.
1: Well, I think it's very interesting to look at the extent to which imperialism was both a project in making and a project in disillusion, in unmaking, at the same time.
0: In Portuguese East Africa, present-day Mozambique, ports and rails locked the colony into a regional web not drawn for Mozambicans. Later, Maputo and Beira grew into cities around docks meant for extraction. After independence, those hubs became national lifelines for food aid, refugees, and commerce. Was any of this designed for the common good? No. But infrastructure is
3: stubborn. It tends to outlive its authors, and sometimes
0: it changes size. Bravo. But small kingdoms don't stay top dog for long on a big ocean.
2: The Portuguese were extremely limited in what they were able to achieve. They could only exert so much power beyond their realm.
0: First crack, the Battle of Alcácer Quibir. King Sebastião charges into Morocco and doesn't come back.
1: He was defeated by the Moroccans in 1578, and the Portuguese Empire in Morocco largely crumbled away, leaving only Tangier.
0: Second crack, new rivals with better spreadsheets.
4: The difference was that the Portuguese were fewer than other imperial powers, and they were a weak power. They were not as rich, for example, were the British or the Dutch. They depended much more on others in order to survive.
0: In 1612, the English East India Company defeats the Portuguese at Swally Hole. The English East India Company and the Dutch VOC arrive with joint stock capital, deeper convoys, and cheaper freight. Lisbon's paywall starts getting bypassed. Then the choke points crumble.
1: It lost a lot of its territory. It lost in particular territory to the Dutch. One can think about Malacca in Malaya. And it also lost bases to non-Western powers. It lost Hormuz to the Persians, the Iranians.
0: Ceylon, 1638 to 1658. The Dutch peel off the Cinnamon Coast fort by fort. And in East Africa, Fort Jesus falls to Omani forces in 1698. The Swahili coast slips away. By the late 17th century, the empire that wrote the ocean's rules is playing by other people's terms. The thalassocracy shrinks to scattered strongholds and stubborn flags. More museum exhibit than monopoly. Forts still stood, cannons still gleamed. But the lanes had new owners, the prices had new setters, and Portugal, first to the party, was now paying the cover charge.
3: So they built the first global paywall, lost the password, and ended up paying everyone else a subscription.
0: That's it. 500 years ago, Portugal's power lived in ports, wind, and faith.
5: The idea of connecting souls around the world is one that surely 17th century individuals thought their missionary efforts were doing.
0: Today, the hardware's different, but the map looks suspiciously familiar.
2: I think today, empire is still very much something that we all think about. It's a word that is used casually, and people don't think about what goes into it.
0: On paper, Sines is just a small Atlantic port. On the brochures, it's Europe's new hidden jewel of connectivity, a landing zone for submarine cables and hyperscale data centers. Elalink stitches Portugal directly to Brazil. New systems like Google's Nuvem plug Lisbon and Sines into the spine of global data traffic.
5: these unifying of people through commerce and through the linking of banking systems and diplomatic systems and even soft power networks is something that really makes sense in comparison to that faith embrace that the missionaries undertook.
0: Half a century ago, this was a coastline. Now it's a junction box for the planet. Once, Lisbon charged rent on ocean trade. Now it hosts the hardware while someone else charges rent on our attention, our clicks, our lives in metadata. Some might argue that Portugal is back to the margins of its own system, on the edges of empire it doesn't fully control, still guarding the gateway, no longer holding the keys.
4: When we think about the places where the Portuguese had an imperial dominion and were colonized by the Portuguese, like Angola, Brazil, Mozambique, parts of India, etc., you can find still legacies of this present.
0: For Portugal, Mozambique was once a pit stop on the Spice Highway. Forts on the coast, slave ships in the harbor, gold and ivory moving one way, guns and cloth the other. Cut to Cabo Delgado, northern Mozambique, today. Beneath these waters sits some of the largest gas fields in Africa. Projects like Mozambique LNG and Eni's Coral South platform have been sold as a developmental jackpot. Tens of billions in private investment, liquefied gas shipped to Europe and beyond. The Afungi gas complex has been described by some local activists and researchers as less a project than a fortress. Critics say that many local businesses who took out loans to feed, house, and serve workers have watched convoys drive past their towns and straight into the compound, with key contracts and skilled jobs going to outside firms. The companies involved, for their part, point to compensation schemes, local hiring efforts, and future development benefits. But on the ground, many residents say what's grown fastest so far is frustration. Since 2017, Cabo Delgado has faced a violent insurgency that, according to UN agencies and human rights groups, has involved village attacks, killings, and abductions. International organizations estimate that the conflict has displaced more than 1 million people and left thousands dead or missing. Figures the Mozambican government and its partners say they're working to address through security operations and humanitarian support. The link between insurgency and gas is indirect, but the impact is real. The pattern looks uncomfortably familiar. Pipelines, ports, security perimeters, with local needs addressed unevenly or too late. Companies and partner governments, for their part, insist the project will bring long-term jobs, revenue, and development, and point to local content rules and social investment programs as evidence.
1: Empire works best when it actually doesn't take with it the necessity for territorial control. When you can gain political support, when you can gain commercial benefit, when you can gain a degree of diplomatic control without actually having to put troops on the ground.
0: Empire sent ships out and wealth in. Now, a quieter kind of colonization runs in reverse. Some critics argue that global capital and mass tourism treat Lisbon itself as the colony. A lifestyle product to be packaged, booked, and flipped. For years, golden visas traded residency rights for investment. Much of it poured into real estate. Critics say entire buildings in historic neighborhoods have shifted into investment portfolios and short-term rentals, while long-term tenants face rising rents and shrinking options. The comparison to empire isn't about legal sovereignty. It's about patterns of power. They see a familiar script.
6: Hurry, go home!
0: Decisions made to maximize external demand, with locals adapting to higher costs, longer commutes, or the decision to leave. Officials and business groups reject the language of colonization, arguing that tourism is vital to Portugal's economy. But listen to the concerns voiced in neighborhood meetings and housing protests, and the echo is hard to miss.
1: It's a mistake to imagine that somehow we have put the age of empire behind us. We can instead argue that patterns of imperial authority and imperial power are much more durable than people would like to believe.
0: Every empire begins with faith in its god, its goods, or its genius.
2: Today, I think we see similar power struggles unfolding, also on frontiers. The frontiers have changed. So I think certainly one of the frontiers of the modern age is the digital world.
0: Maybe empire was never about geography. Maybe it was a state of mind, a belief that the world exists to be managed.
4: To learn about the Portuguese Empire or other empires is important to have a critical understanding of the present, in the sense that to understand what to not do, because empire are about hierarchy, difference, excessive morality, intolerance.
3: So the challenge now isn't to escape empire, it's to stop rebuilding it under new names.
0: Congratulations, graduate. You've completed the course Empires 101. You've sailed from Lisbon's docks, marched through London's ledgers, crossed Paris's maps, and prayed under Spain's cathedrals. Different empires, same equation. Connection as conquest. Progress with a price. Every bridge built across the world still casts a shadow on someone left behind. This was never just about flags or frontiers. It was about patterns. The urge to organize, extract, and justify. History doesn't end with liberation. It ends when we stop mistaking power for order.
3: When we stop mistaking speed for progress.
0: When we start asking who benefits from connection and who pays for it.
3: I understand.
0: Empires wrote the first draft of the global story. Now it's time for you to write the next one.
6: President Trump said, the whole civilization will die tonight, never to be brought back again.
7: Iranians form human chains at bridges and power plants to protect infrastructure that Trump has threatened to target.
8: The deadline is just over an hour or so away from now, and Israel seems to be ready to go.
9: The level of anxiety around the region was extraordinary in the last few hours.
7: We understand that Donald Trump has agreed to suspend bombing.
10: Israel has said Lebanon is not included in the two-week truce between the U.S. and Iran.
9: Donald Trump was the only man who could defuse it, because he's the one who lit the fuse in the first place.
11: They set sail in solidarity with the besieged people of Gaza.
12: I truly believe we will break the naval blockade and open a humanitarian corridor.
11: To demand the world's attention.
13: This flotilla was made of regular people. 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
11: A first-hand account of the 2025 Global Sumud Flotilla.
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23: My name is Cyril Vanier, and I'm a presenter at Al Jazeera. I started as a reporter. One of the first conflicts that I covered, somebody was shot and killed in front of me. That person

had died because of greater political interests that were at play, and yet that person would remain anonymous to the rest of the world. What sets Al Jazeera apart, and the reason I love to work here, is the human story is what drives everything. Yes, we cover the politics, but we never forget that it's people who are on the front line of those political decisions that are made, and those are the stories that we have to tell.

0: Hello, I'm Sami Zeidan. This is the News Hour live from Doha, coming up in the next 60 minutes.
1: The plan is they cannot have a nuclear weapon, and they didn't say that in their letter.
0: The U.S. president warns the ceasefire with Iran is on life support. Tehran says its armed forces are ready to respond. Israel intensifies its assault on Lebanon in violation of a ceasefire. Lebanese leaders appeal to the U.S. to stop the attacks. Concerns about the right to a fair trial after the Israeli parliament passes a law permitting the death penalty and mass trials for those accused of the October 7th attacks. And pressure mounts on British Prime Minister Keir Starmer after the stark election losses for Labour. Dozens of MPs are calling for him to step down.
2: California needs a plan B. The Golden State has about 6 weeks of oil and gas left due to the Iran war. So what happens next? That's later on This Is America.
0: Well, it's been 11 weeks since the US and Israel launched the war in Iran, and negotiations to end the conflict reached a deadlock. Both Washington and Tehran have rejected the terms on a potential peace deal, with threats of resuming war. Our President Donald Trump slammed Tehran's latest proposal, warning that the fragile ceasefire is on life support.
1: After reading the piece of garbage they sent us, I didn't even finish reading it. They said, I'm not going to waste my time reading it. I would say it's one of the weakest right now. It's on life support. They understand. These are all medical people. Dr. Oz, life support is not a good thing. Do you agree?
3: Bad prognostic.
1: I would say the ceasefire is on massive life support, where the doctor walks in and says, sir, your loved one has approximately a 1% chance of living. But the plan is they cannot have a nuclear weapon. And they didn't say that in their letter.
0: Iran's parliamentary speaker is a leading member of the negotiating team. Now, he says the armed forces are ready to respond to any U.S. aggression. Mohammad Bagher Ghalibaf says Washington has, quote, no alternative but to accept the rights of the Iranian people as laid out in Tehran's 14-point proposal. Well, Tawhid Asadi is live for us in Tehran. So, any sign, Tawhid, of diplomacy actually continuing despite the exchange of harsh rhetoric that we've had?
4: The truth of the matter, Sami, is that what we're seeing is a sort of oscillation between a rhetoric based on diplomatic engagement on the one hand and rhetoric of military confrontation on the other. And this is not something new. This is the gist of the matter when it comes to what we have been hearing from the Iranian side over the past, I would say, weeks. And they're saying that while the doors for diplomacy is neither open nor closed, but rather ajar, there is a potentiality preparedness for another round of confrontation. And speaking of diplomatic engagement, we know that there are several sticking points out there. We know that when we look at the proposals by the two sides, when we look at the statements from the two sides about a potentiality for diplomatic settlement, it's quite clear that the two sides are poles apart, frankly speaking, specifically when it comes to the sticking points that we are witnessing, when it comes to the Strait of Hormuz and the U.S.-imposed blockade on Iranian ships and vessels and oil tankers, and of course, when it comes to the issue of sanction relief and removal of frozen assets for reparations, and most importantly, when it comes to the security assurances that Iran is looking for to avoid another scenario of war. These are all points of contention in which we can clearly see differences of opinion. Whether or not diplomacy can solve them all is something that we have to keep waiting.
0: And Tawhid, what reaction are we getting to the latest U.S. sanctions on Iranian oil exports to China?
4: Well, this is being interpreted as another backward step when it comes to potentiality of diplomatic engagement. However, we have to keep in mind that this is not the first time that Iranians are facing these kinds of sanctions. They have been facing them for decades. This is just one part and parcel of this bigger picture in which the country has faced tens of hundreds of sanctions targeting not only its oil industry, but also when it comes to other industrial segments. There is no small spot of hesitation that it is putting a negative impact on the economic deteriorated situation of the country. But that's not all. Certainly, we know that the infrastructure of the country, specifically when it comes to steel industries, they experienced heavy damage during the wartime. Also, we know that the sanction impact is out there when it comes to ordinary lives, when it comes to daily expenditures of many Iranians. And of course, added to that, we have to add this cloud of frustration and uncertainty in the economy, in the Iranian markets, when it comes to the economy of the country. And all in all, that is being translated into more pressure upon the pockets of people when it comes to their daily expenditures. And on that, Iranians are worried that with respect of this shadow of the war, this situation could be even worsened.
0: All right, we'll leave it there. Tawheed Asadi from Tehran. Let's discuss this further with our guest. Joining us from Tehran, too, is Fuad Izadi. He's Associate Professor at the University of Tehran. Joining us from Turin in Italy is Lorenzo Camel, Professor of International History at the University of Turin. Good to have you both with us. So let me start, if I may, with Fuad in Iran. So where does the intense exchange of words that we've had in the last, 24, 48 hours between the two sides, where does that leave the mediation effort? Is there still room for the process of exchanging proposals to go on?
3: You know, I think both sides would like to avoid another serious war. So you should be hopeful with regard to reaching some sort of a settlement. The problem that Trump has is that he doesn't want to get something similar to what Obama got in 2015. That is going to be difficult because the things that he is asking Iran to do, it's difficult for Iranians to provide. You know, one of the rhetoric that Trump has used in the last number of days is threatening indirectly to attack Iran with nuclear weapons. When he talks about destroying Iranian civilization, returning Iran to the Stone Age, seeing big glows in Iran. In Iran, at least, people think that he's referring to attacking Iran with nuclear weapons. And one reason he hasn't done that, a lot of people here believe, is because of that enriched uranium in the country. Because if Trump attacks Iran with nuclear weapons or threatens to attack Iran with nuclear weapons, then that would give permission to Iran to do something with that enriched uranium. Everybody in the world would accept the fact that if, when a country is attacked with nuclear weapons, they may do something in response in a more serious manner. And this type of rhetoric is not helping the negotiations.
0: All right, let me bring in Lorenzo Camel. Is the U.S. president basically stuck in a series of no good options facing him, continuing the airstrikes or the strikes on Iran, according to a leaked report, CIA report, published in U.S. media, talked about skepticism, or at least the CIA having some questions about whether a return to conflict would produce anything more effective for the U.S. And he, on the other hand, can't seem to get Iran to give him the sort of concessions that he wants that would allow him a deal that he could claim is better than the Obama-era deal.
5: Yes, first of all, let's stress that at the moment Trump needs greater freedom of action in managing the World Cup of football, the midterm elections in the US. So in the sense that

0: is looking for kind of a temporary truce, but some of the elements that are there is that somehow the last part of the Trump administration is likely to coincide with a showdown with an increasingly uncertain outcome. Also, because somehow a cornered US, of course, with an Iran that is gaining much out of what on the dynamics on the on Hormuz in Hormuz and elsewhere. So once again, from the prior from the perspective of the US, this is a major problem, if not in the long term, also an existential threat for the way in which the US are managing large part of the world. Then about China, because you were mentioning also China, so I want just to stress, like what was mentioned before, that in this sense, China and Iran, they have millenary relations, and we see that, of course, China was not involved in this region. And this, from the perspective of many or millions of people in the region, military speaking, of course, I'm referring. So, from the perspective of millions of people in the region, this makes a huge difference.
1: On that point of China, Fouad Izzadi in Tehran, one of the ways the U.S. seems to be pursuing the idea of trying to put more pressure on Iran is further sanctions on those entities it sees as involved in not only the sale, but also the shipping of oil to Iran. How much impact is that likely to have on Iran's ability to get oil out?
2: It's going to be difficult. It's not going to be easy. As you know, we are under blockade for the last month or so. But the Chinese government did something a few days ago that they have never done before. When the new round of sanctions were announced against Chinese companies, the Chinese government issued an official instruction prohibiting companies for following that dictate that came from Washington. They call it blocking measures, which means that they are trying to block the success of U.S. sanctions by threatening companies that follow those directions that they will have to pay a penalty or a price for listening to the United States. So these companies have a choice whether they should be listening to U.S. or listening to China, and the Chinese government is telling them that don't listen to the United States, and they have never done that before. This was the first time that they did it. So it seems, at least with that data, that the Chinese government is doubling down on its policy towards Iran. They realize that if Trump and Netanyahu are able to take over Middle Eastern oil, they will use that to put pressure on China. They will use that as a leverage that they don't have right now. And they don't have to rely on analysis here. Lindsey Graham, a few days after the start of the war, said that once U.S. is done, they will make a lot of money out of Iranian oil and they will have leverage against China. So I think Chinese government officials understand these things.
1: So Lorenzo in Turin, does listening to what Fouad is saying there, of course, the Chinese government is telling its companies to ignore the U.S. measures. Will the Chinese companies and entities do that? Will they be able to do that if other intermediaries in the process may also be sanctioned?
0: Yes, let's first of all put a bit of history at the center stage. There are thousands of history of ties that exist between China and Persia and Iran, as well with the rest of the region. It's enough here to mention that when the Sassanid Empire fell in the 7th century, the Persian royal family was welcome in China. And also, there is also an hadith in the Quran that says that seek knowledge, even if it's in China. So once again, these are really layered historical elements. And this millenary connection does not somehow erase physiological prudence, which I would not call distrust. It's clear that China, somehow like other countries in Asia, is increasingly frustrated with having to bear the economic costs of a war that was launched by the US and Israel. Conversely, China has never been involved, as I was mentioned before, in this region and continues to absorb, let's say, about 90% of Iranian oil export. So in this sense, Iran has leveraged its control over the Strait of Hormuz to impose trans

0: fees in Chinese yuan and also in cryptocurrency and currency. So in this sense, it's a way of bypassing the US dollar, and this is a real-time test for the petrodollar system. So I believe the short answer to your question that yes, the companies in China will comply with that because they are aware, of course, that also the balance of power are changing, and of course these historical layers that I was mentioning also play a role.
1: Okay, we're going to have to leave it there. Let's thank both of our guests, Fouad Izadi, Associate Professor of the University of Tehran, joining us from the Iranian capital, and Lorenzo Camel, Professor of International Relations at the University of Turin in Italy. Thank you both. A new wave of overnight Israeli airstrikes has killed 6 people and injured 7 others in Tyre in southern Lebanon. Airstrikes also targeted the town of Sohmor in the western Bekaa Valley following Israel's forced displacement orders. Israel has issued orders to 4 more villages and towns since then. Israel has continued its attacks on Lebanon despite last month's US-brokered ceasefire. Lebanon's president and prime minister met the US ambassador to ask Israel to stop its attacks. Let's head over to Beirut and speak to Rory Challen. So, first of all, what came out of that meeting between Lebanese officials and the U.S. ambassador?
2: Yeah, Michel Issa, the U.S. ambassador, did the rounds on Monday, met with President Joseph Aoun, he met with the Speaker of the Parliament, Nabi Berri, and the Prime Minister as well, Nawaf Salam. Now, this is prep work, essentially, for the next round of direct talks between Lebanon and Israel, which is scheduled to take place in Washington, D.C. on May the 14th and 15th, that's Thursday and Friday. And so he... The American ambassador here was basically trying to tee up those that conversation that's due to take place that essentially will determine the next phase, the future, really, of this ceasefire, which really, as we can see by what's been going on in the south, is hanging on in name only. Now, President Aoun stressed to the U.S. ambassador that the Americans should try to pressure Israel to stop the bombing, stop the demolitions, stop the bulldozing of houses down in the south. The Speaker of the Parliament, Nabi Berri, now he is from a party called Amal, which is Shia-affiliated, Shia-dominated, and is allied with Hezbollah. Their position is that there should be no direct talks between Israel and Lebanon. Those direct talks, we do think, are going to take place, but they're not at leader level. And Simon Karam is the man that the president here has nominated to lead up the delegation going to Washington, D.C. He's a former ambassador to the U.S. What we are not going to see, that is off the table for the moment, is a direct face-to-face meeting between President Joseph Aoun and Benjamin Netanyahu. The Lebanese are firmly opposed to that. At this stage in the conflict, at least until the Israelis have pulled out of southern Lebanon.
1: And Rory, Israeli strikes targeting places like Sohmor in the Bekaa Valley beyond the south. What impact is that having?
2: Well, the deadliest strike that we've seen in the last 24 hours or so is on Kfar Dunin, where an Israeli plane bombs that town, and we know that at least 6 people were killed, including women and children, 7 people wounded. The wounded were transferred to hospitals in Tyre. As you say, there were evacuation orders given for Sohmor in western Bekaa Valley, other evacuation orders given as well. Artillery strikes and airstrikes across southern Lebanon. Something to watch out for. We're expecting to hear from Hezbollah later this morning in about an hour or so, with the Secretary General giving some sort of update for fighters and commanders. That'll be interesting to see what comes out of that.
1: All right, we'll leave it there. Thanks so much. Rory Challen reporting from Beirut. Well, across Lebanon, survival is becoming more difficult with each passing day as Israeli strikes continue. But in the southern town of Ghazia, a local initiative is showing, even as resources run low, determination endures, from a kitchen operating around the clock to a high school transformed into a refugee camp. Obeida Hito reports.
3: This is the kitchen that keeps on giving, a local initiative that's become a lifeline for the displaced. Despite being displaced himself, Hussein Al-Hajj, who fled the border area after Israeli strikes and forced evacuation orders in March, he's been helping to prepare hot meals for thousands of civilians living in shelters in the southern Lebanese town of Ghazia.
4: Serving people when they are in need is a great feeling. Helping them, even in the smallest way, is better than sitting on the sidelines. We are united until the very end. We don't get tired or bored. We will continue this as long as it's helping people.
3: Repeated forced displacement orders issued by Israel and an expanding occupation in southern Lebanon has forced more than 1 million Lebanese from their homes. 17,000 of them now live in temporary shelters, in parks, or with relatives in the town of Ghazia and Sidon.
5: We started out making 1,000 meals a day, and now we're up to 6,000 on some days. We distribute them to 9 different displacement shelters in the area. This is a volunteer-driven initiative funded by private donations. I hope everyone is able to get back to their homes, but we are in this situation because of the ongoing Israeli attacks.
3: The UN's World Food Program warns that 1.5 million Lebanese don't have enough to eat, with many displaced families having to skip meals because of a lack of resources. Every day for more than 2 months, these volunteers have prepared more than 180,000 meals to be delivered to displaced people living in shelters in the south. One of them is Ghazia Public High School, where we're headed next. This is one of 364 public schools being used as a shelter across Lebanon. One of its temporary residents, Ali Nasser, was displaced from Haris near the Israeli border more than 2 months ago.
6: The Lebanese people will never let one another go hungry. If I ask my neighbor for a loaf of bread, they would share half of what they have with me. I hope this crisis comes to an end soon, but until then, I know no one will abandon us to hunger.
3: The school principal, Mohammed Hassoun, says 149 families, or 550 people, mostly women and children, live in the school's classrooms and in tents spread around the campus.
7: The people in the south have long been known for their strong tradition of community support. The daily delivery of hot meals to displaced families is just one example.
3: With only 14% of the UN's humanitarian aid budget for Lebanon funded as of early May, local volunteer-driven efforts like this are filling a critical gap and giving thousands of people the help they need to survive. Obeida Hito, Al Jazeera, southern Lebanon.
1: Israel's parliament has passed legislation to impose the death penalty in public trials of Palestinians accused of involvement in the October 7th, 2023 attacks. Rights groups have warned the bill could transform proceedings into show trials based on forced confessions while making it easier to impose the death penalty. They say Palestinians suffer from physical and sexual abuse in Israeli jails. More than 9,600 Palestinian prisoners, including women and children, are currently held in Israeli prisons. We're live in Gaza City. But first, let's talk to Nida Ibrahim. She joins us from Ramallah in the occupied West Bank. So how does this bill further weaken Palestinians' ability to mount a defense, Nida?
8: Well, Sami, when we talk about the Israeli courts in general, we talk about a system that is designed to give priority to Israeli courts, to Israeli military orders, to Israelis to do whatever they want, really, when it comes to Palestinians. So issuing a tribunal focusing only on those that Israel considers to be involved in the October 7th attacks is not something that is disconnected with the larger picture of what Palestinian prisoners are going through. This is just something that is dealing with these people that Israel considers fighters as unlawful combatants and trying to show that they are trying to give them a special tribunal. But in general, I'm standing here in front of one of the Israeli military courts. This is Ofer Military Court and Prison. And here, dozens of Palestinians have lost their lives inside the jail, not just because of torture, but also because of medical negligence, including one famous doctor, Adnan Al-Bursh, from the Gaza Strip. So, again, Israel does not need a new law or a new tribunal or a new court to wreak havoc on Palestinians. It doesn't even need a death penalty law, because with these extrajudicial killings, with the Israeli bombings, with the Israeli campaigns against Palestinians, it really does not need anything to do when it comes to legislations. But what this bill is yet another attempt by Israeli politicians to lobby for better seats in the upcoming elections. Also, let's not forget that the Israeli Knesset itself has passed another controversial law, another very devastating law that introduced the death penalty to Palestinians from the occupied West Bank. All of that is part of a system, part of the Israeli apartheid, and part of the Israeli attempts to give it some sort of a legal output or a legal way, as if to make it legitimate.
1: Nida Ibrahim there in Ramallah, in the occupied West Bank. Now, British Prime Minister Keir Starmer is to hold a cabinet meeting as pressure mounts on him to resign. UK media reports say his own Home Secretary is urging him to consider his position. Dozens of MPs from his Labour Party have publicly called on him to go. Some of them have resigned as ministerial aides. Starmer has been fighting to keep his job after the party suffered heavy defeats in last week's local elections. Milena Veselinovic reports from London.
9: Despite the applause, many in the Labour Party blame Prime Minister Keir Starmer for its local election losses last week.
10: I know that people are frustrated by the state of Britain, frustrated by politics, and some people frustrated with me. I know I have my doubters, and I know I need to prove them wrong, and I will.
9: The PM said Labour would tackle the UK's big challenges, but he failed to set out any new plan. Keir Starmer's speech was heavy on the rhetoric but light on substance, offering very little in the way of new ideas or concrete actions. His central argument appears to be that a leadership contest would plunge the country into chaos, and that at a time of global instability, removing him would be riskier than letting him stay. Even as he spoke, more Labour MPs were joining in calls for him to step down. Many want to see Greater Manchester Mayor Andy Burnham take over. He's polling well with the public, but he's not an MP. And earlier this year, Labour's ruling body, which includes Starmer, decided he could not stand in a by-election. Now there are growing calls, including from former Deputy Prime Minister Angela Rayner, herself seen as a potential challenger, for that ruling to be reversed.
11: We can only prove we mean our Labour values by putting the common interest ahead of factionalism. And we can start by accepting that Andy Burnham should never have been blocked. It was a mistake that the leadership of our party should put right.
9: Health Secretary Wes Streeting is also thought to have enough support to mount a contest. But Starmer has vowed to fight any leadership challenge that comes his way. With unrest growing inside the Labour Party, however, he remains on shaky ground. Milena Veselinovic, Al Jazeera, London.
1: Well, coming up, California has about 6 weeks of fuel left due to the Iran war. We examine what could be the US state's plan B.

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Welcome back. You're watching Al Jazeera. Let's recap our headlines. A new wave of overnight Israeli airstrikes hit Tyre in southern Lebanon. The attack killed six people. Negotiations aimed at ending the conflict between the U.S. and Iran have reached a deadlock. Trump has warned the fragile ceasefire is on massive life support. Well, let's head over to Al Jazeera's Washington studio for This is America, bringing you deeper insight into the debates shaping America and the world.

0: This is America, and this is a new Corolla, carrying the last shipment of oil to leave the Middle East for California since before the Iran war began. I'll be back later to tell you about how long the 2 million barrels on board will last and how it will affect people here on the West Coast. But first, here's Cyril Vanier in our Washington, D.C. studio.
1: John Hendren, thank you.
2: Californians are feeling the economic pinch from the Iran war, and it's about to get worse. The state has roughly 6 weeks of oil and gas left. A big part of its supply normally comes from the Gulf, but now that energy route through the Strait of Hormuz is shut indefinitely. As John just showed us, the last oil tanker to make it out before the war has arrived in Long Beach, and when that is empty, California, and by extension America, needs a plan B, a reality that U.S. President Trump has so far ignored.
3: The United States imports almost no oil through the Hormuz Strait and won't be taking any in the future. We don't need it. We haven't needed it, and we don't need it.
2: Compare prices at the pump before the war versus now in the U.S. On February 23rd, so about a week before the war started, the nationwide average was just above $2.90 a gallon. In California, the prices were already significantly higher than that. The price per gallon topped $4.44. Now, fast forward to May 4th, so a little more than 2 months into the war. The nationwide average for a gallon of gas was $4.45, up from $2.90. And in California, the price has jumped even higher to almost $6 a gallon. Now, some petrol stations have even been warned for putting up higher prices at $8 a gallon. And California's governor, Gavin Newsom, says that Donald Trump's decision to attack Iran is the sole reason for gas price increases.
4: We've seen gas prices spike because of his decision, cause and effect across the United States of America. We've seen markets roiling.
5: Those baseline costs have been static, but the cost at the pump has not been, for one reason: Donald Trump's recklessness as it relates to the war in Iran, period, full stop.
2: These price increases are affecting consumers and businesses in California and beyond. John Hendren is in Long Beach, one of the busiest commercial ports in the country, where the last oil tanker to make it out of the Strait of Hormuz before the war has now arrived.
0: A global conflict thousands of miles away is exposing California's reliance on foreign oil, and it's raising urgent questions about affordability, energy security, and the state's transition from fossil fuels. The state's energy system is undergoing a new stress test as the final shipment of oil is arriving here in Long Beach from the Middle East since the Iran war began. California imports roughly a third of its foreign oil from the Middle East, and it's scrambling to replace hundreds of thousands of barrels each day, with the Strait of Hormuz remaining effectively closed. With gas prices topping $6 a gallon, that is raising questions about the state's ability to handle global conflict and supply shocks. California imports about 75% of its crude oil. 61% of that comes from foreign imports. Of that, a third comes from the Gulf. 16% comes from Alaska, and the other 23% is produced in-state.
6: Here at the Port of Long Beach, we led the nation in container volumes. As the busiest port in America, virtually everything you expect to find on the store shelves enters the United States U.S. gateway. So when the price of oil goes up, it cascades across the economy. We feel it at the gas pump, but virtually everything we buy as consumers goes up as well.
0: Multiple refinery shortages and outages tightened fuel supplies before the current crisis. Analysts say the shortages could first appear as price spikes, and those will hit low-income drivers the hardest. State officials say reserves, including those from the new Corolla, could last for several weeks. But nobody knows what will happen after that. John Hendren, Al Jazeera, at the Port of Long Beach in California.
2: As John was saying, California imports around three-quarters of its crude oil. But why does it have to import so much, especially when the U.S. is the largest producer of crude in the world? Well, there are two key reasons. As you can see on this map, California and the entire West Coast, really, are not connected to the mainland pipeline network. The orange lines are the crude pipelines, so that means that the oil from Texas cannot easily be transported out west in bulk quantities. The second reason is that the refineries and pipes that are in California are designed to treat the heavy crude oil that is largely found in the Middle East, not the light sweet crude found across the U.S. To try to retrofit California's infrastructure would be a long and costly process. Fuel prices are going up across the country. That will likely get worse if California runs out of oil. So let's do some math here. If a truck driver wanted to get from, say, Long Beach Port on the West Coast, where the new Corolla is currently docked, across the country, let's say to Washington, D.C., the nation's capital, on the East Coast, how much would that cost? The drive is around 4,300 kilometers, or 2,600 miles. A semi-truck would need around 400 gallons of diesel to make the journey. Before the war, with diesel at $3.80 a gallon, the whole trip would have cost just over $1,500. Now, the average nationwide diesel price has spiked by 48%, which means it currently stands, on average, at $5.64 a gallon. That means, if you do the math, the same trip costs just over $2,200, so up from $1,500 to $2,200 now for the same trip. Heidi Jo Castro reports.
7: Cyril, that is indeed a hefty price for a truck driver to pay just to cover fuel. So they are adapting. For one, they are not accepting as many long-haul loads.
8: I spoke with Steve Fowler, who has a fleet of semi-truck trailers in Virginia. To save on diesel fuel, which has already jumped by 50%, he avoids cross-country deliveries, and he's raising delivery prices just a bit for now, but he might have to raise them again more later.
9: You know, along the way, we eat a little bit, our customers eat a little bit, and the consumer's going to eat the rest.
7: In other words, it is a lose-lose-lose situation for everyone. Mr. Fowler and all the other trucking companies are paying higher fuel costs to move goods around the country. In turn, they're passing some of those extra costs onto the manufacturers and the businesses receiving the goods. Then, you guessed it, those companies pass those costs on to you and I, the consumers, so everyone along the chain ends up paying higher prices. And the pain is not just coming from the highways.
8: Because fuel drives everything, like the boat I rode on with Maryland fisherman C.J. Camby. The crabbing season is just beginning, and every morning he makes a wager. He bets that the cost of driving his boat to reach the crab pots will be offset by a nice big catch. And sometimes he's wrong.
10: A lot of times it's just a loss for me. I don't get to pass my costs on to the customer like most businesses do.
7: Because if you're an American who's already struggling with rising gas prices, you're not going to be treating yourself to an expensive crab dinner. You'll eat something less pricey. But there is a problem. Even simple food staples are reflecting the growing cost of farming.
11: You want to know what it looks like spending an astronomical amount of money at one time? Here it goes.
8: A Virginia farmer by the name of Joe Gray showed me why. He's paying 50% more for fertilizer than he normally does. That's because much of the fertilizer that he and all the other farmers need is stuck on ships that can't get through the Strait of Hormuz. And the timing couldn't be worse. It's corn planting season when you need the most fertilizer. He has no choice but to pay big now, and he'll find out in 5 months whether he'll make his money back with a hopefully bountiful harvest.
11: You have to have three people in your back corner: your good wife, the good Lord, and an understanding banker.
7: All three men who show me their trades, the trucker, fisherman, and the farmer, say they hope President Trump can bring the war to a permanent end soon, so their costs come down and so that more fuel and fertilizer can quickly reach American shores.
2: We're joined now by Stan Voiger, Senior Fellow in Economic Policy Studies at the American Enterprise Institute, and Ben Cahill, non-resident Senior Fellow with the Atlantic Global Energy Center. Ben, can California run out of energy? Is that really feasible? They have 6 weeks left of oil and gas as we speak.
12: Well, I think the fear is not so much that they're going to run out and will experience shortages, it's just high prices. And remember that California already has the highest gasoline prices in the nation. This is mostly due to state policies around taxes and regulations. We've had some refinery closures in the state in the last year that reflected kind of the difficulty for refiners to operate in the state. So I think Californians are already used to paying high prices, but obviously the situation in the last couple months with the war and the Strait of Hormuz closure has added a lot of that pressure. So prices could certainly go up from here. We have not resolved this conflict. And frankly, I think that a lot of the buffers that have helped the market get through for the last 60 days have been worn away. And there's a lot of reasons to think that the crude oil price and therefore you know, the price that refiners pay that gets passed on to consumers could rise from here.
2: Well, buffers is exactly what we're talking about today, because we've been tracking the very last tanker that made it out of the Strait of Hormuz right before the war started. The last tanker that was bound for the U.S. carrying crude oil, and it just arrived a few days ago in Long Beach, California. So I think that was the buffer. It takes about 2 months, by the way, to go from Iraq, where it came from, to get to California. And really, today's conversation is about what happens when that buffer gets thinner and thinner. Is there a breaking point?
13: I think I generally agree with Ben that you shouldn't think of it as a binary question of, do we have access to oil and gas or do we not, right? What's going to happen is we'll have less oil coming in from the Gulf. But, you know, the U.S. produces its own oil, imports from other places, California specifically, imports from Alaska, for example. Mm-hmm. You're already seeing some oil getting rerouted from the Gulf Coast to California. And of course, as there's upward price pressure in California, it'll become attractive for producers and shippers elsewhere to start trying to sell as much oil in California, right? So that will trigger new supply. At the same time, in California, as prices creep up, demand will go down. And so that's, I think, how you should think of the market getting to a new equilibrium. At higher prices, slightly lower volume, but not necessarily with shortages. But I don't think people show up at the gas station and there's not going to be gas. You'll just have some people who will decide not to buy as much gas as they used to.
2: Yeah, saying you've both said there are not going to be shortages, that's unlikely, but there will be higher prices. So California is going to have to pay more for its gas. By the way, can California refine the oil that it gets from other places? Because we were just explaining earlier in the show that California's entire oil infrastructure is really better suited and adapted to the heavy crude that it gets, has been importing from the Gulf, than to the light sweet crude that the U.S. makes.
13: For sure. In addition, as Ben pointed out, California has reduced its refining capabilities.
2: Yeah, they lost two refineries.
13: That's right. So it may, in some cases, may have to be, you know, you ship the refined products directly to California. But I think it still remains true that prices can only go out of line with the rest of the country so much, right? Because at some point it becomes worth it to ship the refined products by rail, by truck to California. Now, of course, that can still mean that you could see oil prices in California go up quite a bit, which will have an immediate impact on prices consumers pay in California. As a thought experiment, say gas prices in California now are about $6 a gallon. Say they go up to $9 a gallon, right? That's a 50% price increase in oil prices.
2: Californians are crying right now if they're listening to you.
13: Households spend about, say, 4% of their budgets on gas. Mm. Right? So that alone would increase inflation in California by about 2 percentage points. Right? So you'd go from where we are now, 3% or so, to 5. That would be the consequence of just that increase in the price of gas. Of course,
2: that's very real. That's something that people in California would feel.
13: And of course, energy prices affect all sorts of other products and services as well, right? So the actual impact would probably be even bigger. But so that's the kind of order of magnitude I think we should be thinking about.
2: Ben, listen to this. Donald Trump, the U.S. president, has been saying since the start of the war that energy prices are going to come down. And even when they don't come down, he doubles and triples down on it. Listen to this.
3: Well, I think your gas prices, as soon as that's over, are going to come tumbling down.
14: The gas will go down. As soon as the war's over, it'll drop like a rock.
3: Now, when this war ends, gasoline and oil and everything is going to come tumbling down.
14: It's going to come crashing down as soon as this war's over. And I know it will be short term. That's a very small price to pay for getting rid of a nuclear weapon.
2: So it's been 2.5 months since the start of this war. The gas prices have not come down. Will they at some point soon?
12: The ultimate metric for whether or not prices come down is whether we have a resumption of oil exports from the Middle East through the Strait of Hormuz. This is the largest oil disruption that we've seen in modern market history. The amount that's been erased from the market is enormous. So ultimately, the only thing that matters is whether or not tankers start to transit the strait. And what we've seen day after day is maybe one or two make it through. Some tankers are turning off their transponders and going dark. There's a little bit of that happening. But by and large, the exports from the region have mostly stopped. There have been some efforts to use bypass pipelines. Some of that has been successful, but still, the volume lost is huge. And I think where we are at this point in the war is that As I mentioned, some of these buffers have been worn away. So a lot of the oil that was loaded before February 28th has now found its way to its destinations. That provided the buffer for a while. There was a emergency release of strategic stocks by the United States, Japan, South Korea, lots of countries around the world that the IEA organized. That provided a bit of buffer. That's now been erased. And what we've seen is that countries have drawn down their inventories. So oil and storage has been drawn down, whether that's floating storage at sea or onshore. Again,
2: and California storage, as we know, 6 weeks left.
12: Yeah. So California is an interesting case study. In a way, it's a state that is in a situation akin to lots of importing countries, right? In Northeast Asia and elsewhere, you know, countries that really depend on that continued flow of oil imports from the Middle East, they may have kept some crude oil and some refined products, you know, in storage. Commercial refiners do this. Governments keep strategic reserves. They've drawn these down pretty successfully. And in fact, I think one of the reasons why the oil price hasn't risen even higher is because China is starting to draw down its inventories in a huge way. So that's provided a little bit of a comfort to the market. But again, you can only do this for so long. The math is undefeated. So if this lasts for, you know, another 30 days, I think a lot of the oil and gas analysts are expecting that the situation is going to tighten and the prices will reflect that.
2: So we wanted to look back to the 1970s to see if there were lessons to be learned there. Oil prices at the time more than quadrupled when shipping in the Strait of Hormuz was already at the time disrupted by war. Crucially, though, the Strait at the time was not closed entirely, unlike now. And as Al Jazeera's Ross Jordan reports, that is not the only similarity between then and now.
15: In 1973, the U.S. was importing a third of its oil from the Middle East. President Richard Nixon said it was time for Americans to cut back.
16: They will make a very substantial contribution to our immediate goal of ensuring that we have enough fuel to be adequately warm in our homes this winter, that we are able to get to work, and that we experience no serious disruptions in the normal conduct of our lives.
15: Nixon's call took on new urgency after October 6, 1973, the start of the Arab-Israeli War. After the U.S. sent weapons to Israel, OPEC fired back with an oil embargo.
17: I think we can cut down production to, let's say, 20%. Instead of 25%, it will be 80%. You think Europe or Japan or the United States can survive with this?
15: The U.S. economy was shocked. Gas prices quadrupled, air travel fell by 10%, and businesses were urged to cut their operating hours. Nixon signed laws creating a national speed limit and making daylight saving time year-round. It took 6 months for the U.S. and OPEC to end the embargo and more than a year for the stock markets to recover. Washington then created the Strategic Petroleum Reserve and the Department of Energy, and it launched a new conservation campaign.
18: But if we all cooperate and make modest sacrifices, if we learn to live thriftily and remember the importance of helping our neighbors, then we can find ways to adjust.
15: Then, a new oil crisis in 1979. The fall of the Shah and the rise of the Ayatollahs in Iran disrupted oil tanker traffic in the Strait of Hormuz as a result, worsened by Iraq's declaration of war on Iran a year later. Once again, Americans were hit with inflation and long lines at fueling stations. After decades of access to cheap energy, Americans were rocked by the 1973 and 1979 oil crises. But that was more than 50 years ago. Now, history is repeating itself, with Americans' dependence on oil making them vulnerable once again to events halfway around the world. Rosalind Jordan, Al Jazeera, Washington.
2: So, Stan Voigger, this is really the 70s, the oil shocks and energy, the energy shocks and price shocks then that came as a knock-on effect from that are really the major reference points. How accurate, how useful is it to compare today's situation to the 70s?
13: I think there are similarities and there are differences. It's obviously the case that we're going through an oil price shock. Economically, I see two big differences. One, the U.S. is much more of a producer now in the oil and gas space than it was in the 70s. And so for the macro economic consequences, that matters, right? There are people in the U.S. who stand to gain as well as people who stand to lose from increasing oil prices. Two, and the clips nicely illustrate this, I think in this shock we're going to rely much more on adjustment coming just through the price mechanism. Prices go up, people adjust their behavior. I don't think we're going to hear politicians talk about thriftiness and how, you know, we should reduce our consumption for pro-social reasons. In part, that's because the economy is just a little less oil and gas intensive than it was then. But in part, I think it's just a shift in the zeitgeist. I think economically, those are two big differences. Politically, I think there is one very striking similarity, which is that we just, similarity to 78 in particular, which is that we just came off of another inflation spike. Mm. And so people are already very concerned about affordability, about the price level. And so I think the political dynamics are, in that sense, comparable to what Jimmy Carter went through in 1978.
2: Yeah, what do you see as the impact of, let's say, short term and then long term, if you could do both? When we look back at this 10 years from now and look at this moment, are we going to be writing reports, and is this going to become another turning point in history, a cautionary tale of what happens when you choke off completely or partially the Strait of Hormuz?
12: Well, I think over the long term, this is the second major energy shock that's happened in the last 5 years after the Russia-Ukraine war in 2022. So I think it's been a reminder to governments and companies about the importance of energy security, the importance of careful planning for external shocks. But as Dan said, one of the major differences here is the biggest structural change in the oil market for the last 20 years has been the rise of the U.S. as a major producer, the shale revolution in the United States. The U.S. is now the world's largest producer of oil and natural gas. It's a huge exporter of crude oil, refined products, natural gas liquids. And in fact, one of the ways that the global market has been able to cope with the shock over the last 2 months has been the increase in U.S. oil exports. And there's been a pretty dramatic increase of U.S. exports of both crude oil and petroleum products. So as a short-term consequence of the disruption in the Middle East, in a way, it's kind of highlighted the role of the U.S. in providing this kind of security measure. I think over the long term, it's going to make a lot of countries reevaluate their vulnerability to the Middle East, to single suppliers. It's going to make them think about different fuel sources in substantial ways. Remember, this is not just an oil shock, it's about natural gas as well. I think it does raise questions about the long-term role of natural gas and liquefied natural gas. As a short-term consequence, more countries in South Asia, Southeast Asia are burning coal. I think they'll look to accelerate renewable energy. So we're still in the middle of this crisis, and I think it's kind of hard to forecast some of these longer-term evolutions, but you know, there will be really significant changes.
2: So you're both saying one major difference between now and then, now and the 70s, is that the U.S. has become an energy producer. Now, the CEO of the port in Long Beach, California, where that last tanker from the Gulf has arrived, he's really warning the rest of the nation about what it means for them if California is in trouble. Listen to this.
6: Well, oil powers the entire supply chain. You can make the argument that oil powers the economy. So anytime there's a blockage or there's a disruption that interrupts the global energy sector, it cascades across the globe very quickly. Here today in LA County locally, we're already seeing $6 a gallon gas, and it didn't take very long from the time that the Strait of Hormuz was blocked. Many partners have already announced surcharges. Many companies have already levied additional fees in efforts to try to offset the additional cost of fuel. As the busiest port in America, virtually everything you expect to find on the store shelves entered the United States through this gateway. So when the price of oil goes up, it cascades across the economy. We feel at the gas pump, but virtually everything we buy as consumers goes up as well. And this is why it's so important that we find a way to work through this disruption of the Middle East.
2: Stan Voiger, is that kind of the countervailing argument to what you were saying? You were both saying there's a limit to how much damage this energy and ultimately this cost crisis can do to the U.S. because the U.S. has energy and is now a producer. The CEO of one of the busiest ports in the U.S. is saying, yeah, but when our prices increase here in California, they're going to increase across the rest of the country.
13: So it's absolutely true that the costs of the oil price spike, they accrue to other people than the benefits, yeah. Right? The people who work for oil companies, who live in Texas, Oklahoma, who own stock in oil companies, they stand to benefit. Other people will lose. And so that is certainly a source of concern.
2: Ben, what does California need to do right now? Because as we said, the clock is kind of ticking.
12: Well, frankly, I think they need to find alternative sources, and they'll probably have to pay more for it. I think what you're getting at here is there's a bit of a paradox. The United States is a huge oil exporter, but we still import. We still import a huge amount of crude oil from Canada. We still import refined products to the East and West Coast. So even though the U.S. has emerged as this enormous oil producer and exporter, we're not insulated from global energy market conditions. And the prices that consumers pay at the pump for gasoline and diesel still reflect what's going on in the rest of the world. So it's a challenging time for refiners. It's a challenging time for policymakers. I think they're looking at a lot of different measures, like a gas tax holiday. There are always rumors that there could be some suspension of crude oil exports. I think many people have argued that that could have really negative consequences. I hope that doesn't happen. But the stress of increased prices can lead to some negative policy outcomes.
2: All right. That's all the time we have for today. I want to thank you very much, Stan Voiger, Senior Fellow in Economic Policy Studies at the American Enterprise Institute, and Ben Cahill, Non-Resident Fellow with the Atlantic Global Energy Center. Thank you very much to both of you. And that's all from the team here in our studio in Washington, D.C. For now, we'll hand back to John Hendren in Long Beach, California, and Al Jazeera's global headquarters in Doha.
0: And don't forget, wherever you are in the world, you can always watch This Is America, Monday through Friday at 18:30 GMT or 11:30 a.m. Pacific time if you're here in the U.S. Until then, from all of us here in Long Beach, bye for now.

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1: There were two missiles as well as drones that hit this facility. It killed two workers as well as two rescue workers.
0: With detailed coverage.
2: This line, along with the yellow demarcation line, is adding further layers of control and restrictions.
0: From around the world.
3: People need urgent humanitarian assistance, but currently that is not possible because of the Al-Qaeda blockade.
4: A flashpoint in Sudan's civil war. A city besieged and over 6,000 people slaughtered in 3 days, excluding the disappeared. Those who survived carry the burden of remembering. Faultlines hears their testimonies and reconstructs the siege to examine their harrowing allegations. No exit from Al-Fashir on Al Jazeera.

0: Hello, I'm Sami Zeidan. You're watching Al Jazeera live from Doha. Coming up,
1: the plan is they cannot have a nuclear weapon, and they didn't say that in their letter.
0: The U.S. president says the truce with Iran is on life support. Tehran says its armed forces are ready to respond. Israel intensifies its assault on Lebanon in violation of a ceasefire. Beirut appeals to Washington to stop the attacks. Concerns about the right to a fair trial after Israel passes a law permitting the death penalty and mass trials for those accused of the October 7th attacks. UK Prime Minister Keir Starmer is about to face his cabinet. This pressure mounts from within his party for him to resign. Negotiations between the US and Iran to end the war have reached a deadlock. The sides have rejected each other's terms for a potential deal, with threats to resume fighting. US President Donald Trump slammed Tehran's response to a US proposal and said the ceasefire is on life support.
1: After reading that piece of garbage they sent us, I didn't even finish reading it. They said, I'm not going to waste my time reading it. I would say it's one of the weakest right now. It's on life support. They understand these are all medical people. Dr. Oz, life support is not a good thing. Do you agree?
2: Bad prognostic.
1: I would say the ceasefire is on massive life support, where the doctor walks in and says, sir, your loved one has approximately a 1% chance of living. But the plan is they cannot have a nuclear weapon. And they didn't say that in their letter.
0: Iran's parliamentary speaker, on the other hand, is, of course, a leading member of the negotiating team. And he says the armed forces are ready to respond to any U.S. aggression. He says Washington has, quote, no alternative but to accept the rights of the Iranian people, as laid out in Tehran's proposal. Well, Tawhid Asadi is live for us in Tehran. So any sign that the is some kind of process of exchange of proposals still going on despite all of this harsh rhetoric?
3: Well, first and foremost, we know that the two sides have decided to not spill the beans when it comes to the details of this mediated communication between Tehran and Washington. But based on the rhetoric that we hear from the public side, we know that the two sides are poles apart. Also, when we look at the two proposals, the previous proposals by the Americans and the Iranians, also it is indicative of how hard the trajectory of diplomacy ahead could be, seeing the sticking points out there and, of course, seeing the simultaneous military rhetoric that we hear both from Tehran and Washington. Speaking of the sticking points, we know that the situation at the Strait of Hormuz remains one of the critical and, of course, controversial issues when it comes to diplomatic engagement. And today we've got it from the naval forces of IRGC talking about sort of expansion of the domain of control over the Strait of Hormuz as a sort of a strategic plan to gain benefits out of this geostrategically significant choke point. Also, Iranians are talking about the U.S. imposed blockades on the blockade on Iranian ships and vessels as an obstacle, making it really hard to go through the trajectory of diplomacy. But in addition to that, we know that several other sticking points are out there. Iranians, first and foremost, are looking for security assurances to make sure that war is not going to happen again. And on that, there is this historical context, Sami. They're saying that they were actually engaged in trajectory of talks not once but twice over the past less than a year, while they faced a campaign of unprecedented, unexpected air strikes, and they're trying to make sure that this time again, if they engage into diplomatic engagement, it's not going to be a repetition of the same scenario. And of course, to that we can add other issues such as war reparation, Iran's regional relations, the ceasefire demand across the region that Iran is putting forth, and other issues, the nuclear dossier, stockpile of highly enriched uranium. But to that, we have to add also two certain contextual elements. One, the cloud of mistrust that is out there when it comes to Tehran's vantage point pertaining to any rapprochement to the United States, and two, the military, I would say, intensified rhetoric that we hear from Tehran about the readiness for another round of confrontation should negotiations fail.
0: And Tawhid, what reaction are we getting in Iran to the latest U.S. sanctions on Iranian oil exports to China?
3: Well, while the two sides are talking about potentiality for diplomacy, Iranians are interpreting it as a certain backward step taken by the United States, further complicating the situation in continuation of the of other measures and strategies imposed and taken by the United States to increase pressure on Iran. And of course, we know that this is not the first time Iranians are facing sanctions, and specifically sanctions targeting the oil industry of the country. This is part and parcel of a bigger picture in which Iran has received many, many other sorts of sanctions, not only targeting the oil industry, but also when it comes to other industrial sections. And of course, this is not the only perspective from which Iranians are seeing their industries being harmed. We know that during the wartime, several important industrial infrastructure of the country were targeted, including, most importantly, I can refer to the steel industry, Fulad-e Mubarakeh, which is the most important steel facility, was targeted, putting a sort of impact on other adjacent industries, such as automobiles, such as other interrelated industries in that regard. And this is, again, another sign of continued and sustained pressure by the Americans on Iran's already deteriorated economy. All in all, Iran is saying that this is the trajectory of resilience and resistance that it has picked out when it comes to these sanctions. However, the impact is clear when it comes to the economy of the country.
0: And let's thank our correspondent in Tehran, Tawhid Asadi. Let's discuss this further with our guest. Joining us from Turin in Italy is Lorenzo Cammon. He's professor of international history at the University of Turin. And from Tehran, Fuad Izadi, associate professor at the University of Tehran. Good to have you both with us. So, Lorenzo, as we are speaking, we are expecting Donald Trump to head over soon to China. Does that offer any hope for any movement for China to perhaps intervene and try and get the two sides to move?
2: Listen, what we are witnessing are two key events and developments. The first one is about the present, and the second one is about history. So about the present, what we're witnessing is a real-time test for the petrodollar system, and this means that what we are witnessing has a global implication and not just regional. As for history, what history teaches us, taking, for instance, the Vietnamese context, is that the Vietnamese ultimately won because the locals had agar sticks, so they ultimately outlasted the foreign force. And this is what is happening and will happen to a large extent in this region. So in this sense, we see that in the long term, this local interest and the fact that, for instance, for Iranians, like other actors in this region, is an existential challenge, is an existential threat, what we are witnessing. So in the long term, all this will make a huge difference.
0: Fuad Izadi, has the conflict pushed the relationship between Iran and China, between Iran, China and Russia closer together?
4: I think it has. I think one thing that both Russian and Chinese governments officials realize is that the United States' aim was to disintegrate Iran. Beside the oil exports to China from the Persian Gulf, you have this Belt and Road initiative that goes through Iran and then to Europe. And the same thing is true with regard to Russia. They have this north-south corridor. Iran is in the middle of the north-south corridor. Iran is Russia's access to global south. And overall, I think the belief in Tehran

0: U.S. president. That's a show of decline. You know, you have 330 million people in the United States, and when Trump becomes president, it shows there is a problem. And they want to advance their cooperation in order to make sure that in the new world order, you don't have countries like United States that decide to attack others and take over their oil and change their borders. So I think the cooperation is much more than the current war.
1: And Lorenzo, we have been reporting that the U.S. has imposed new sanctions on entities, figures that are involved, they say, in the sale and also in the shipment of Iranian oil to China. The fact that that is happening, is that how indicative is that, that Iran is still finding a way to export oil to China?
2: Yes. First of all, it's clear that China and many other Asian countries somehow are increasingly frustrated with having to bear this economic cost of a war that was launched by the U.S., it was launched by Israel. At the same time, we know that Iran is exporting about 90% of its oil to China. So in this sense, certainly this channel is very much there. And the Chinese authorities, they are fully aware how important also all this is. On the other hand, Trump, it's at the moment, is of course quite cornered. There's also important priorities like the midterm election in the U.S., also the World Cup of football that is also very important for the image of the U.S. So once again, all this tells us that most likely there is a moment in which different actors have an interest in not starting a direct confrontation, but in the medium long term, all this will return. So the final part of the Trump administration most likely will be, if possible, even more dangerous than the one that we are witnessing now.
1: Fuad Izadi, with that sort of tension building up, how much room is there for mediators like Pakistan to step in to try and keep the exchange of proposals going between the two sides? Do you see a lot of potential for that?
0: I think they're necessary. These efforts need to continue. But given the fact that Iran cannot do much more than Iran did in 2015, Trump wants to get more. But I think the Obama administration got all the concessions that was available to the United States in 2015. And given the fact that if Trump does that, then he will be blamed by the Democrats for starting a war that resulted in not much of a success. Then you may have this period of semi-ceasefire, no agreements, but no major escalation. And then with countries like Pakistan, like Qatar, they have been involved in the last number of days with exchanging messages. You make sure that this semi-ceasefire continues to live because of these mediators trying to make sure that there are no major escalations. So they actually perform a very important job, which is basically trying to continue the current state until sometime in the future, basically kicking the can down the road. And this is what's happening right now. I think after Trump comes back to Washington after his trip to Beijing, then we can know more. The reaction that he gets from the Chinese, I think, is going to be important. I think one of the things on his agenda is to reduce Chinese support for Iran. I don't think he's going to be successful, but I think that realization will help him make decisions that he has to make.
1: Okay, that's something to obviously to keep our eyes on then. Thanks so much to our guests, Fuad Izadi, Associate Professor at the University of Tehran, joining us from the Iranian capital, and Lorenzo Kamen, Professor of International Studies at the University of Turin, joining us from Italy. Thank you so much. Well, a new wave of overnight Israeli airstrikes has killed 6 people and injured 7 others in Tyre. That's in southern Lebanon. Airstrikes also targeted the town of Sohmor in the western Bekaa Valley following Israel's forced displacement.

0: replacement orders. Israel has issued orders to four more villages and towns since then. Israel has continued its attacks on Lebanon despite last month's U.S.-brokered ceasefire. Lebanon's president and prime minister met the U.S. ambassador to Israel to ask Israel, rather, to stop its attacks. Rory Challens has more from Beirut on the meeting between the U.S. ambassador and Lebanon's leaders.
1: Michel Issa, the U.S. ambassador, did the rounds on Monday, met with President Joseph Aoun, he met with the Speaker of the Parliament, Nabi Berri, and the Prime Minister as well, Nawaz Salam. Now, this is prep work, essentially, for the next round of direct talks between Lebanon and Israel, which is scheduled to take place in Washington, D.C. on May the 14th and 15th, that's Thursday and Friday. And so the American ambassador here was basically trying to tee up those that conversation that's due to take place that essentially will determine the next phase, the future, really, of this ceasefire, which really, as we can see by what's been going on in the south, is hanging on in name only. Now, President Aoun stressed to the U.S. ambassador that the Americans should try to pressure Israel to stop the bombing, stop the demolitions, stop the bulldozing of houses down in the south. The Speaker of the Parliament, Nabi Berri, now he is from a party called Amal, which is Shia-affiliated, Shia-dominated, and is allied with Hezbollah. Their position is that there should be no direct talks between Israel and Lebanon. Those direct talks, we do think, are going to take place, but they're not at leader level. And Simon Karam is the man that the president here has nominated to lead up the delegation going to Washington, D.C. He's a former ambassador to the U.S. What we are not going to see, that is off the table for the moment, is a direct face-to-face meeting between President Joseph Aoun and Benjamin Netanyahu. The Lebanese are firmly opposed to that. At this stage in the conflict, at least until the Israelis have pulled out of southern Lebanon.
0: Across Lebanon, survival is becoming more difficult with each passing day as Israeli strikes continue. But in the southern town of Ghazia, a local initiative is showing that even as resources run low, determination endures, from a kitchen operating around the clock to a high school transformed into a refuge. Obaid Ahito reports.
2: This is the kitchen that keeps on giving, a local initiative that's become a lifeline for the displaced. Despite being displaced himself, Hussein Al-Hajj, who fled the border area after Israeli strikes and forced evacuation orders in March, he's been helping to prepare hot meals for thousands of civilians living in shelters in the southern Lebanese town of Ghazia.
3: Serving people when they are in need is a great feeling. Helping them, even in the smallest way, is better than sitting on the sidelines. We are united until the very end. We don't get tired or bored. We will continue this as long as it's helping people.
2: Repeated forced displacement orders issued by Israel and an expanding occupation in southern Lebanon has forced more than a million Lebanese from their homes. 17,000 of them now live in temporary shelters, in parks, or with relatives in the town of Ghazia and Sidon.
4: We started out making 1,000 meals a day, and now we're up to 6,000 on some days. We distribute them to 9 different displacement shelters in the area. This is a volunteer-driven initiative funded by private donations. I hope everyone is able to get back to their homes, but we are in this situation because of the ongoing Israeli attacks.
2: The UN's World Food Programme warns that 1.5 million Lebanese don't have enough to eat, with many displaced families having to skip meals because of a lack of resources.
5: Every day for more than 2 months, these volunteers have prepared more than 180,000 meals to be delivered to displaced people living in shelters in the south. One of them is Ghazia Public High School, where we're headed next.
2: This is one of 364 public schools being used as a shelter across Lebanon. One of its temporary residents, Ali Nasser, was displaced from Haris near the Israeli border more than 2 months ago.
6: The Lebanese people will never let one another go hungry. If I asked my neighbor for a loaf of bread, they would share half of what they have with me. I hope this crisis comes to an end soon, but until then, I know no one will abandon us to hunger.
2: The school principal, Mohammed Hassoun, says 149 families, or 550 people, mostly women and children, live in the school's classrooms and in tents spread around the campus.
7: The people in the south have long been known for their strong tradition of community support. The daily delivery of hot meals to displaced families is just one example.
2: With only 14% of the UN's humanitarian aid budget for Lebanon funded as of early May, local volunteer-driven efforts like this are filling a critical gap and giving thousands of people the help they need to survive. Obaid Hito, Al Jazeera, Southern Lebanon.
0: Still ahead on Al Jazeera, renewed Russian air raids on Ukraine just hours after that three-day truce expired.
8: They set sail in solidarity with the besieged people of Gaza.
9: I truly believe we will break the naval blockade and open a humanitarian corridor.
8: To demand the world's attention.
10: This flotilla was made of regular people. Together, we could move the narrative.
11: No one is free until Palestine is free!
8: A first-hand account of the 2025 Global Sumud Flotilla.
12: We just gotta keep going, otherwise where's our humanity?
8: Witness the Flotilla Diaries on Al Jazeera.
13: Across the frozen plains of the world's ninth largest country are secrets hidden by the Soviet Union for 40 years.
14: Between 1949 and 1989, the Soviet Union carried out 456 nuclear test explosions in this area.
13: The legacy of those blasts can be seen in the nuclear arsenal that underpins Russia's modern military might and in the activists who fought to end the nuclear tests.
15: We still do not know how many people died in Kazakhstan because of the tests. It was top secret and hidden from the world. But during the perestroika reforms, when free speech appeared, our leader said that the suffering must stop. This became the moment that awakened the entire people of Kazakhstan.
13: For the people of Kazakhstan today, a new era of nuclear technology beckons after nuclear power was approved in a nationwide referendum. It may help restore life to the rural steppe, but it comes with a warning from the past.

0: You're watching Al Jazeera. I'm Sami Zeidan. Time to recap those headlines. Negotiations aimed at ending the conflict between the U.S. and Iran have reached a deadlock. Trump is warning the fragile ceasefire is on massive life support. A new wave of overnight Israeli airstrikes hit Tyre in southern Lebanon. The attack killed six people. Israel's parliament has passed a law to impose the death penalty in public trials of Palestinians accused of involvement in the October 7th attacks. Rights groups say that could turn proceedings into show trials based on forced confessions. They say Palestinians in Israeli prisons already experience physical and sexual abuse, medical neglect, and are often detained without charge. Israel is currently detaining more than 9,600 Palestinians, including children. More than 80 Palestinians have died in Israeli prisons in the past 2 years. Nida Ibrahim explains how the Israeli court system is designed to abuse Palestinian rights.
1: We talk about the Israeli courts in general. We talk about a system that is designed to give priority to Israeli courts, to Israeli military orders, to Israelis to do whatever they want, really, when it comes to Palestinians. So issuing a tribunal focusing only on those that Israel considers to be involved in the October 7th attacks is not something that is disconnected with the larger picture of what Palestinian prisoners are going through. This is just something that is dealing with these people that Israel considers fighters as unlawful combatants and trying to show that they are trying to give them a special tribunal. But in general, I'm standing here in front of one of the Israeli military courts. This is Ofer Military Court and Prison. And here, dozens of Palestinians have lost their lives inside the jail, not just because of torture, but also because of medical negligence, including one famous doctor, Adnan Al-Bursh, from the Gaza Strip. So, again, Israel does not need a new law or a new tribunal or a new court to wreak havoc on Palestinians. It doesn't even need a death penalty law, because with these extrajudicial killings, with the Israeli bombings, with the Israeli campaigns against Palestinians, it really does not need anything to do when it comes to legislations. But what this bill is yet another attempt by Israeli politicians to lobby for better seats in the upcoming elections. Also, let's not forget that the Israeli Knesset itself has passed another controversial law, another very devastating law that introduced the death penalty to Palestinians from the occupied West Bank. All of that is part of a system, part of the Israeli apartheid, and part of the Israeli attempts to give it some sort of a legal output or a legal way, as if to make it legitimate.
0: A Palestinian man who was shot by an Israeli settler a month ago succumbed to his injuries and died in an Israeli jail on Monday. 29-year-old Qusay Rayan from Salfit in the occupied West Bank was shot by an Israeli settler on April the 15th. The attack happened near his home. Despite the injuries, Israeli forces detained him, accusing him of attempting to carry out a stabbing attack. The Palestinian Prisoners Club said hundreds of injured and sick Palestinians are held in Israeli prisons amid systematic medical neglect. A U.S. media report accuses Israel of secretly operating a military base in the Iraqi desert during the Iran war. The suspected operation allegedly involved special forces, surveillance equipment, and airstrikes against Iraqi troops. Now, the story is triggering political and security concerns, drawing reaction from both Tehran and Baghdad. Mahmoud Abdelwahid reports from the Iraqi capital.
2: Israel established a covert military outpost in the Iraqi desert. That's according to a report by the Wall Street Journal. The base allegedly served as a logistical hub for Israeli air operations against Iran during the war. Open source analysts identified the suspected location close to Iraq's border with Saudi Arabia. The remote desert terrain has historically been used for covert military operations. Videos circulating on social media appear to show helicopters, tents, and vehicles positioned inside the site. The operation was reportedly nearly exposed in March after a shepherd reported helicopters in the area. Iraqi security forces were dispatched to investigate, but military officials say the troops came under intense aerial fire. One soldier was killed and two others were wounded. Later, the shepherd was killed when his vehicle was reportedly targeted.
3: This incident occurred on March 5, 2026, when an Iraqi military detachment engaged with unidentified and unauthorized detachments and forces supported by air cover. As a result of this engagement, we had one martyr and two wounded from the security forces.
2: Counter-terrorism units searched the area and reportedly found indications unidentified forces had been operating there. Iraqi officials also said surveillance and jamming equipment had been detected. Baghdad later submitted an official protest to the US-led international coalition, calling the operation a violation of Iraqi sovereignty. The reports have also triggered a response from Tehran.
4: We do not rule out any possibility regarding the Israeli regime, and this is an important issue and will definitely be raised with the Iraqi government. It is clear, and the experience of Israel's behavior in the region shows, that they do not respect any limits of red lines in order to hit the region, to create discord within the region, and to hit the Islamic Republic of Iran.
2: Israel has not confirmed the existence of the base, but the accusations are raising questions about whether Iraq became part of a hidden regional battlefield during the US-Israeli war against Iran. For years, Iraq has tried to distance itself from confrontations between regional powers. But such reports suggest that Iraqi territory may have already been used as part of a covert military front, exposing major gaps in sovereignty and regional security at a volatile moment for the Middle East. Mahmoud Abdulwahid, Al Jazeera, Baghdad.
0: British Prime Minister Keir Starmer is holding a cabinet meeting as pressure mounts on him to resign. UK media reports say his own Home Secretary is urging him to consider his position. Dozens of MPs from his Labour Party have publicly called on him to go. Some of them have resigned as ministerial aides. Starmer has been fighting to keep his job after his party suffered heavy defeats in last week's local elections. Milena Veselinovic reports from London.
5: Despite the applause, many in the Labour Party blame Prime Minister Keir Starmer for its local election losses last week.
6: I know that people are frustrated by the state of Britain, frustrated by politics, and some people frustrated with me. I know I have my doubters, and I know I need to prove them wrong, and I will.
5: The PM said Labour would tackle the UK's big challenges, but he failed to set out any new plan.
1: Keir Starmer's speech was heavy on the rhetoric, but light on substance, offering very little in the way of new ideas or concrete actions. His central argument appears to be that a leadership contest would plunge the country into chaos, and that at a time of global instability, removing him would be riskier than letting him stay.
5: Even as he spoke, more Labour MPs were joining in calls for him to step down. Many want to see Greater Manchester Mayor Andy Burnham take over. He's polling well with the public, but he's not an MP. And earlier this year, Labour's ruling body, which includes Starmer, decided he could not stand in a by-election. Now there are growing calls, including from former Deputy Prime Minister Angela Rayner, herself seen as a potential challenger, for that ruling to be reversed.
7: We can only prove we mean our Labour values by putting the common interest ahead of factionalism. And we can start by accepting that Andy Burnham should never have been blocked. It was a mistake that the leadership of our party should put right.
5: Health Secretary Wes Streeting is also thought to have enough support to mount a contest. But Starmer has vowed to fight any leadership challenge that comes his way. With unrest growing inside the Labour Party, however, he remains on shaky ground. Milena Veselinovic, Al Jazeera, London.
0: Overnight Russian drone strikes have hit the Ukrainian capital. The attack occurred hours after a three-day truce expired. Ukrainian President Volodymyr Zelensky says more than 200 drones were launched. Several other cities were also targeted. No casualties have been reported. Both Russia and Ukraine traded accusations of attacks on civilians that violated the truce. Former chief of staff to Ukrainian President Volodymyr Zelensky has been named as a suspect in a corruption probe. Andriy Yermak has been under investigation in a multi-million-dollar criminal scheme linked to real estate development. Yermak resigned in 2025 after the scandal broke. He'd been leading the team trying to negotiate the U.S. proposed peace plan to end Russia's war in Ukraine. The international envoy overseeing the peace deal that ended the war in Bosnia and Herzegovina is stepping down before the end of his tenure. Christian Schmidt has overseen the peace agreement since 2021, but he's had frequent run-ins with the country's Bosnian Serb leadership. It rejected Schmidt's appointment because he wasn't endorsed by U.S. President Donald Trump. In recent years, the Bosnian Serb leader Milorad Dodik has built close ties with the White House. Arduana Pribinja reports from Sarajevo.
8: This building behind me is the office of the High Representative in Bosnia and Herzegovina, a figure who holds a crucial political role in the country. He oversees the civilian aspects of the Dayton Peace Accords, and his decisions carry the force of law. And because of that, Bosnia has been caught off guard by this announcement coming today. Although Schmidt cited personal reasons, many here see this as a symbolic political victory for Bosnian Serb leader Milorad Dodik. For years, Dodik lobbied for the closure of the office and tried to prove that Schmidt himself had been illegally appointed, arguing that his nomination was never confirmed by the UN Security Council, even though some previous high representatives were chosen the same way. Schmidt, meanwhile, repeatedly warned the UN Security Council that Dodik's separatist rhetoric and political moves were threatening Bosnia's stability and the peace agreement. Let's not forget that Dodik was convicted under a law imposed by Schmidt directly, highlighting the enormous power still held by this office. There is also growing speculation that Schmidt may have lost support in Washington, which may have weakened his position, also as a part of Dodik's lobbying and his close connections with people around Donald Trump. The key question now is who will replace Schmidt and how that successor will be chosen. What makes this especially sensitive is the timing. Bosnia is only months away from elections, so the coming weeks may determine not only the future of the office, but also whether this political shift could further destabilize Bosnia and Herzegovina at the crucial moment.
0: At least 9 people were killed in a blast at a market in northwest Pakistan. Police say the explosion injured dozens of people at the Sarai Nawrang Bazaar in Laki Marwat. Ambulances and fire vehicles have been dispatched to the scene of the blast. The attack comes as over 20 people died after a suicide attack targeted a police station not far from the area on Sunday. French President Emmanuel Macron has announced $27 billion of investment in Africa. Macron is visiting Kenya for a 2-day summit aimed at rebuilding France's ties with Africa. Macron and Kenyan President William Ruto are co-hosting the summit, bringing together African leaders and business executives. But centuries of French colonial rule have resulted in strained ties with the continent. Julie Dago explains.
1: French President Emmanuel Macron is in the Kenyan capital to co-host the Africa Forward Summit. It's the first time the meeting is taking place in an English-speaking country, as France looks to shift its post-colonial role to that of an equal economic partner. France had colonized large parts of Africa and taken control of lucrative resources in those regions. Long after they had declared independence by the 1970s, France maintained excessive military, economic and political influence, and it's fueled anti-French sentiment. It's triggered protests and attacks against French embassies, military convoys, businesses and the CFA franc, a currency system used by 14 African nations but controlled by the French Treasury. And that's not the only problem. Military coups have also surged in French-speaking African countries. In some cases, coup leaders have expelled French troops, turning towards other partners such as Russia. Last year, France completed its military withdrawal from West and Central Africa, closing bases in Senegal, Ivory Coast, Burkina Faso, Mali, Niger and Chad. But it maintains military presence in two countries, Djibouti and Gabon, and it's still making defence agreements in Africa. Although the focus is expected to shift towards economic partnerships at the two-day summit taking place here in Nairobi, leaders from more than 30 African countries are attending alongside business executives. But some of France's former colonies have been excluded and others have chosen to skip the event. The co-hosts, France and Kenya, have already signed a range of agreements aimed at deepening cooperation, including a defence pact. It's been criticised by those who warn Kenya could risk falling under the influence of a neo-colonial power, even as other countries sever ties.
0: Still ahead on Al Jazeera, nowhere safe to run. Haitians fleeing gang violence are being deported by neighbouring Dominican Republic in their thousands.
9: Who's really holding the cards that can end this war? Now President Donald Trump is looking for an off-ramp. Join me, Steve Clemens, every week where I'll bring you the latest analysis on the global fallout of this conflict. Pull apart fact from fiction and get to the bottom line.
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12: 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On Al Jazeera. 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
16: Who betrayed the table? Who attacked the negotiations for the second time? For the third time during the talks we should be attacked? Who is talking about a greater country for itself? 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
5: We are on the main highway linking Beirut to Lebanon's east and to neighboring Syria.
18: Any one of these cars can be hit by an Israeli drone at any time.
19: In the past few seconds, Israeli airstrikes have destroyed Syria's Ministry of Defense.
20: Climate change is part of the problem, and according to the World Bank, Lebanon is among the least prepared countries in the region to deal with this situation.

0: Farmers across Europe are facing soaring diesel prices and fertilizer shortages as restrictions on trade through the Strait of Hormuz remains firmly in place. In Italy, inflation triggered by the conflict has weakened purchasing power for agricultural businesses and their customers. Perry Wilton explains now.
1: They say you should make hay while the sun shines. But the clouds of war in the Middle East are casting a long shadow over Europe's farming sector. In Italy, agriculture runs on diesel. As fuel costs rise, farmers like Enzo Gabalia are struggling to get their produce to market.
2: While COVID brought everything to a standstill, the wars are driving up the costs. It all comes back to bite us in some way. We always try to keep prices under control. We don't raise them excessively because if the customer buys, we work. When the customer can't make ends meet, we don't work, and the produce has to be thrown away.
1: His family has been growing potatoes, peppers, courgettes, and lettuce for more than a century, feeding generations of countless families with vegetables from their fields. But he says since the war, it's been hard not to pass on increasing costs onto the capital.
2: There was a major increase in prices. We are mostly suffering the increase of diesel. That went out of control. Its price doubled. Fertilizers. The climate is not helping us because, as you can see, it's a disaster. One day it's too cold, the other day it's too hot, which means we have to intervene more often with products that are expensive.
1: Failure to reach a deal between the US and Iran has indefinitely extended the chokehold on the Strait of Hormuz. 20% of the world's oil and natural gas normally passes through the strait, as did about half the global supply of the key fertilizer ingredient, urea. But the limits to their supply has since caused the cost of fuel and fertilizer in Europe to skyrocket. In the packing houses of Italy, workers are concerned it could lead to a cost of living crisis.
3: Increasing costs are affecting the savings and wages of households, and families are not in a very good shape already, so the demand goes down. This means uncertainty and great logistical issues for us. We don't know how much product to buy because the situation is so uncertain.
1: And it's not just farmers raising the alarm. Markets that sell their produce fear the whole industry is at risk.
4: Continuare per altri tre mesi, beh,
5: if it will continue and the Strait of Hormuz remains closed for 3 more months, we will risk repeating what happened when the war in Ukraine caused energy prices to spike. At that stage, the problem will not only be fuel for trucks, but the cost of energy in general to refrigerate goods. Our sector needs a lot of energy.
1: In a few weeks, it will be time to harvest. But even farmers as experienced as Gabalia can only guess what prices the war a continent away will inflict on their livelihood. Perry Wilton, Al Jazeera.
0: The European Union has agreed to restore full trade ties with Syria. That reinstates a cooperation agreement that had been suspended since 2011. The European Council says the move is part of efforts to restore relations with Damascus. Trade with Syria had been partially suspended for more than a decade over human rights violations under the ousted President Bashar al-Assad. Restrictions on imports of certain Syrian products, including oil, petroleum products and gold, will now be removed. Heidi Pett is in the Syrian city of Quneitra with more.
6: This is part of re-establishing and reconnecting relations between Syria and the European Union, which, as you mentioned, have been suspended since 2011. So this meeting, which is currently ongoing, is expected to conclude with the signing of that agreement. And what that will mean is renewing economic ties, which are desperately needed for Syria. It has been the recipient of a great deal of aid for a very long time, but the priority for Syrians, and particularly for the Syrian government, is to rebuild through trade and investment. And this will open the door to allow that to happen. Now, the Syrian foreign minister speaking about these meetings today stressed the wider geopolitical context in terms of the war between Israel, the US and Iran, as well as the war in Lebanon, and the opportunity that that actually represents for Syria, given the instability, given the closure of the Strait of Hormuz, for Syria to become a land bridge for the export of goods and energy to the Mediterranean, which of course is the path to Europe. So that is an opportunity that he is keen to see Europe seize upon. It will of course take some time for that to bear fruit, but this is about opening the door. And in the meeting that is currently taking place, they're expected to start negotiations as well for not just re-signing the existing agreement and putting that back into force, but also negotiations on a new wider agreement that will foster even more economic ties. And that of course will restart things here in Syria, build up the economy and encourage trade with a country where 90% of people are still living in poverty.
0: Now, one case of the Andes strain of hantavirus has been confirmed in the United States. The person is one of the evacuees from the MV Honduras cruise ship. Others are also showing symptoms, with a total of 7 cases confirmed by the World Health Organization. Authorities say there is no cause for alarm. Imogen Kimber reports.
7: Passengers from the hantavirus-stricken cruise ship are finally making their way home. After weeks stranded on board the luxury expedition vessel that was wildlife spotting in the Atlantic. Boarding flights in the Canary Islands, 5 people headed back to France. 26 people from 11 different countries flew to the Netherlands. And 22 people returned to the UK. In the first round of evacuations, a total of 94 people from 16 nationalities were evacuated from the Dutch ship that began its journey in Argentina on April 1st. But authorities say some of them may have the rare respiratory virus that spread through contact with rat droppings.
8: One of the passengers on the flight from France has developed symptoms. Some passengers may develop symptoms and the protocols must be followed. The French health authorities will therefore continue to draw up the various protocols.
7: In the US, one passenger is confirmed to have brought the virus with them. A second is showing symptoms. American passengers will head to the National Quarantine Unit in Nebraska.

0: The World Health Organization recommends a 42-day quarantine for anyone exposed to hantavirus, but that's up to each country's government. In Greece, they'll be in a hospital quarantine for 45 days, but in the UK, passengers will spend just 72 hours in a medical facility. However, despite the hazmat suits and the general caution, specialists say this won't be a repeat of the coronavirus pandemic.
1: The risk is really, really low. You've got to have really, really close contact. It's not like COVID or flu or those sorts of types of viruses.
0: And authorities say they are confident this hantavirus outbreak is under control. Imogen Kimber, Al Jazeera.
2: So what exactly is hantavirus and why is it causing so much concern worldwide? Al Jazeera's Laura Khan explains.
3: Hantavirus is part of a family of respiratory viruses that are spread mostly by rodents. The outbreak on the cruise ship has been linked to the rare Andes strain of the virus. Health officials warn it can cause severe, sometimes life-threatening illnesses. Infection is often caused by rodents or their droppings. Now, the Andes strain is the only one of its type that can spread from person to person, but only through close contact. Symptoms can appear anywhere between 1 to 8 weeks after exposure, and early signs often resemble the flu, including fever, headache, nausea, and fatigue. But in severe cases, it can cause breathing difficulties, lung damage, heart complications, kidney failure, or possibly death. Now, unlike viruses such as COVID-19, the Andes strain of hantavirus doesn't spread easily between people. There's no specific treatment or vaccine for hantavirus. Patients can be treated with hydration, rest, and in some cases, they may be put on oxygen support. Now, health experts say the outbreak is a rare occurrence and the risk to the wider public is considered low.
2: Let's bring you some breaking news coming in from the United Kingdom now, with Britain's Prime Minister Keir Starmer telling his cabinet members he's staying put in his role. Well, that's despite something of a mutiny within the party seeking his resignation. That, all of that coming after Labour's worst ever electoral defeat in last week's local elections. Well, let's cross over now to Frances Reid. She joins us on the phone from London. So, Frances, how is that message going down with the cabinet? Are we getting any indication?
4: Well, I think the big question is still really, can Keir Starmer hold on? I'm outside Downing Street now. We've seen many ministers going in this morning. And as we speak, he is facing his cabinet, if that is what he's saying to them. Not all of them are potentially saying that to him, and to be a fly on the wall and know what they're saying. What an extraordinary 24 hours in British politics this has been. It's been an absolute roller coaster ride. First, yesterday, the Prime Minister made a speech that came back off those heavy local election losses in England, as well as national ones in Wales and Scotland. That speech didn't deliver what Keir Starmer or anyone else in the party, frankly, had hoped. But for a while, it seemed like the danger to his career perhaps wasn't imminent in terms of hours or days, but weeks or months, maybe. But now, since yesterday evening, we've seen more than 70 MPs calling for him to go, to ask for him to set out a timetable for departure, and the numbers kept ticking up. We've now seen a minister has resigned as well, a communities minister, and the Home Secretary, Shabana Mahmood, has also asked for him to set out a timetable of departure. There is no mechanism for a no-confidence vote, but it's very difficult to see how Keir Starmer will govern if your own ministers don't want you there.
2: And the lines dropping are saying that the UK Prime Minister is saying the process for challenging a leader hasn't been triggered. Take us through what that process looks like right now.
4: Yeah, so if the Labour Party leader resigns, then a contest for a new leader is automatically triggered. But that doesn't mean you resign as Prime Minister immediately, because the roles are separate. And it is normal for party leaders who are resigning to stay on as Prime Minister until a new leader has been elected. Now, for a leadership contest to be triggered against Keir Starmer's will, a challenger would have to be nominated by at least 20% of Labour MPs. That can currently translates to about 81 MPs. The nomination then has to be submitted in writing for that leadership contest, and Labour Party members and then trade union supporters vote on it. And one candidate would then have to get more of the 50% of the vote in order to be elected. So that's not straightforward either. And we don't know which, if he goes, we don't know, you know, would he resign or would a challenger be able to get the confidence of 20% of Labour MPs and the backing of around 81 MPs to take that challenge.
2: So, on that point, how do we know how far they are from that the magic number of 81?
4: Well, again, they would need to actually pick a challenger first. And I think that's the thing. It's all right, these MPs coming out and saying, we would like him to resign. That's a very different thing to actually getting behind a particular candidate and backing them. And so there's this question of who would be next. And possibly the reason Starmer has lasted so long is there isn't a perfect solution. There's Andy Burnham, who's the mayor of Greater Manchester. He pulled out of the speech in London today, and he's regularly been tipped to be the leading possible candidate to replace Keir Starmer. But there's this perpetual question of how he gets back into government in order to do that. He's not currently a sitting MP. He's the mayor of Greater Manchester. So he would do well with a delayed departure of Keir Starmer. But even, here's the thing, even if Andy Burnham is allowed to run to be an MP again, it doesn't mean he'd definitely become one, because Reform and the Greens, frankly, making gains across parts of Manchester where he's mayor and parts of the country as well. So that's not necessarily a clear route. Many others think that this is the best chance for the current health secretary as well, Wes Streeting, to have a go at being prime minister. That would be a much faster turnaround, and he's seeing as being
2: so
4: more
2: clearly a difficult process ahead. All right, thanks so much, Francis Reed, joining us on the phone from London. So just to recap, the UK prime minister saying he's staying put. Nalin will be back in a moment with more developments on that, as well as the other news making the headlines from around the world. So stay with us.
5: The settler met Zakaria and he just shot him.
6: The price is high for a family of Palestinian activists who've peacefully protected their community from Israeli settler expansion in the occupied West Bank for decades.
5: They just put the Israeli flag right on our tree.
6: This is their story.
7: The settlers are trying to siege land. We are moving there to see the situation.
6: Family under fire on Al Jazeera.
8: Hearing the facts.
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12: 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There are weapons inside.
8: With the latest global news and insightful documentaries, Al Jazeera's teams across the world bring you closer to the heart of the story.
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17: My name is Darin Abugeda. I'm a presenter at Al Jazeera English. I joined Al Jazeera in 2010, just as the Arab Spring was beginning to unfold in the region. And being of Palestinian and Lebanese descent, I really understood the challenges and the demands of the people who were fighting for freedom, justice, dignity, and economic opportunities. The human story, it's the heartbeat of the channel. That's what makes Al Jazeera so unique.

0: I'm Marlene Saeed. This is Al Jazeera live from Doha. Also coming up, British Prime Minister Keir Starmer tells his ministers he's staying put in his job as pressure mounts on him to resign following stark election losses. A stalemate in talks to end the war between the US and Iran. Tehran says it's keeping its finger on the trigger, ready to respond to any aggression. Israel intensifies its assault on Lebanon in violation of a ceasefire. Beirut appeals to Washington to stop the attacks. Concerns about the right to be a fair trial after the Israeli parliament passes a law permitting the death penalty and mass trials for those accused of the October 7th attacks. British Prime Minister Keir Starmer is holding a crucial cabinet meeting right now where he's told his ministers he is staying put in his job as the pressure mounts on him to resign. UK media reports say his own Home Secretary has urged him to consider his position. Dozens of MPs from his Labour Party have publicly called on him to go, and some of them have resigned as ministerial aides. Starmer has been fighting to keep his job after his party suffered heavy defeats in last week's local elections. Let's cross now to our correspondent, Francis Reed, who joins us live from London on the phone. Francis, you were outside Downing Street for us. The UK Prime Minister Starmer telling Cabinet just in the last few moments he is staying put. But it's not as easy as that, is it?
1: No, it really isn't. And the bigger question is, can he hold on even without support? As you said, he's inside 10 Downing Street at the moment. We've seen various of his closest ministers go in this morning through the door of 10 Downing Street while he's facing his cabinet. So that might be what he's saying, but it's been a roller coaster of 24 hours. First yesterday, the Prime Minister made a speech that came off the back of these really heavy local election losses across England, particularly to Reform UK and the Greens, as well as losses in Wales and Scotland in national elections there. So he was supposed to do this speech as a reset, but it just didn't deliver what he hoped, what anyone else in his party hoped, or indeed what people in the country had hoped more generally. And while it seemed for a while the danger to his career wasn't imminent yesterday afternoon, as the evening went on yesterday and into this morning, the numbers of MPs calling for him to go officially started ticking up. There's more than 70 at the moment. One minister has now resigned. The Communities Minister has now resigned. So this now feels like a real moment of peril. It feels like it's slipping away from Keir Starmer. He's becoming the story. And it's very difficult to see how he does hold on despite his protestations.
0: As you say, his party is divided on this. Could we realistically see a resignation today?
1: It's possible. I mean, if he's saying at the moment that he's not going to, then perhaps he will stick to his guns and see how long he can ride it out. He's got his biography to think of, I suppose, long term, and how history will view him in the long term. And I suppose he will always argue he's really done the most to try to... He will say that he's had a lot of achievements. He will say that he's lifted 500,000 children out of poverty via all sorts of things, from benefits to free school meals. He'll point to deals with France over migrants and reducing migration. So he will say that he has a lot of achievements under his belt and that he brings stability. That's been his big selling point. He's always saying, I am the stable one. The problem with that is he's not really ignited the national renewal that he promised. His targets have been very modest. He's been too slow to reach them. Criticisms have been about his goals not really resonating with voters. And so he's been seen as this gloomy, predictable pragmatist at a time when people needed a bit more charisma. He's also made huge mistakes as well, huge errors, like the appointment of Peter Mandelson as US ambassador with those links to the late disgraced financier Jeffrey Epstein. So that even that in itself looked like it could unseat Keir Starmer at one point. And then on the foreign stage as well, just not quite getting it right in his personal relationship with Donald Trump. He had to rely on the king ultimately to strengthen the UK relationship with the US recent royal trip. So there are a lot of criticisms there, and it will be what those closest that we can see right now at heading Downing Street, as I can see it right now. The Foreign Secretary has gone in. Mm. We've seen other ministers going in this morning here in London. So it's what they are currently saying to him inside that building that I think will ultimately count.
0: And Francis, if we are to focus on some of his achievements, he, of course, brought Labour to power less than 2 years ago with a huge parliamentary majority. Remind us how things unravelled for him so quickly and his government.
1: Yeah, you're completely right. It has unravelled really quickly, and 2 years seems like no time at all. And that was the thing at the time. The last Tory government had a quick succession of prime ministers. It seemed like it was changing all the time. Liz Truss, Rishi Sunak, and he was therefore supposed to bring in this stability. So it was long thought that the public didn't want too much change. They didn't want this constant change of guard at the top. And, you know, and so it then kind of looks to the question as to, well, who would be next? You know, who do you actually put in place of Keir Starmer? And possibly the reason Starmer has lasted so long is there isn't this kind of one perfect solution. There are some people that whose names are bandied around. So Andy Burnham, who pulled out of a speech in London today, he's regularly tipped to be the kind of favourite possible candidate to replace Keir Starmer. But there's this perpetual question. How does he get back into government when he's not actually a current sitting MP? So Andy Burnham would do very well with a delayed departure of Starmer. The best chance that many people think is the current Health Secretary, Wes Streeting, because he would be able to get in very quick. That would be a much faster turnaround. He's been seen as more charismatic and personable. The rumours around him won't stop. And then Angela Rayner as well, the former deputy Labour leader. Her name has been in the picture as well. So, but none of them are perfect options, which is possibly why Keir Starmer has so far lived to see another day.
0: Very interesting, Francis. You'll be keeping across all the developments for us. Francis Reid, there for us in London. Now to Iran, where the government spokesperson says Tehran is, quote, keeping its finger on the trigger as talks with the United States to end the war have reached a deadlock. Iran says its focus remains on achieving a sustainable peace. The two sides have rejected each other's terms for a potential peace deal with threats to resume fighting. Tehran says Washington has, quote, no alternative but to accept the rights of the Iranian people as laid out in its proposal. Well, President Donald Trump slammed Tehran's response to a U.S. proposal, warning that the fragile ceasefire is on life support.
2: After reading that piece of garbage they sent us, I didn't even finish reading it. They said, I'm not going to waste my time reading it. I would say it's one of the weakest right now. It's on life support. They understand. These are all medical people. Dr. Oz, life support is not a good thing. Do you agree?
3: Bad prognostic.
2: I would say the ceasefire is on massive life support, where the doctor walks in and says, sir, your loved one has approximately a 1% chance of living. But the plan is they cannot have a nuclear weapon. And they didn't say that in their letter.
0: Okay, let's go to our correspondent, Tohid Asadi, who is in Tehran for us. Tohid, the U.S. president also calling Iran's latest proposal a piece of garbage, and the Iranian officials insisting their demands are reasonable. We appear to be at this diplomatic standstill. What is the latest you are hearing from the Iranian camp?
4: Well, from what I can say, the two sides, at least from the rhetorical level, seem to be poles apart when it comes to the statements we hear from the Iranian side. Today and yesterday, when we heard from the spokesperson for the Ministry of Foreign Affairs, Ismail Baghaei, on his press conference, calling Iran's demands based on the rights of the nation, and of course from the other officials, we see the echo of the same statement. But when we just compare the demands of the two sides, and the Iranian side is also calling the American demands maximalist, we can easily understand that the two sides are poles apart when it comes to their demands. And with respect to actually the sticking points out there, the situation at the Strait of Hormuz, the U.S. imposed blockade on Iranian ships and vessels and oil tankers, which is further complicating this situation. Meanwhile, we've got the nuclear dossier of the country, this stockpile of highly enriched uranium in that regard in particular. And to that, we can add the demands, the other controversial demands by the Iranian side, the sanction issues, the frozen assets, war reparations, the new regime they are talking about when it comes to the management and governance over the Strait of Hormuz. And today we heard from Iranian naval forces of IRGC talking about the expansion of the control and authority over the Strait of Hormuz, another controversial argument which is not going to be welcomed in the United States. All in all, we are dealing with a very intricate situation in which there are several actors and factors complicating the situation. And to that, we should add two important contextual elements. First, lack of trust. And on that, we know that Iranians are saying that it's not easy for them to talk with the Americans with respect to the contextual background in which the country was targeted twice in the middle of negotiations. And two, the military, and I would say intensified military rhetoric that we are hearing, specifically over the past couple of days, saying that they are ready for diplomacy while there is this full maximum preparation for

0: The Joint Military Headquarters of Khatam al-Anbiya had a meeting with Iran's new supreme leader, where the discussions there were also revolving around this preparation for confrontational scenarios.
1: Okay, thank you for that. Toad Asadi, our correspondent there for us in Tehran. Let's get a little more analysis with
2: Let's first stress that after decades of Benjamin Netanyahu pushing the U.S. to attack Iran, there are no chances that the Israeli authorities will allow the U.S. to backtrack, at least until the Israeli election. So it's largely somehow an illusion to think that we will have a kind of a deal, a real deal, until the moment. But let's also look back to history. So the idea, so the remodeling of the greater Middle East, that is this division of large states into small and mostly homogeneous entities that are incapable of posing any mutual threat, is something that is there in Washington since at least 20 years. And still today, for instance, think about a country like Iraq, that is so weak that the Israeli authorities can set secret military bases on Iraq soil and to attack other countries from there. So once again, until that goal will be on the table. So the goal is to make a country like Iran as weak, not to pose any potential problem to this actor. So until that point, it's extremely far-fetched to think to have a real deal. Let me conclude by stressing that from the Iranian perspective, however, also there are some weak points. We mentioned already last time that winning peace is much more difficult than winning wars, meaning that Iran needs to find a way to propose regional orders to the benefit of the other actors in this region. So until
1: Lorenzo,
2: the moment,
1: if we could discuss the current proposal that seems to be on the table right now, Iran insisting on the recognition of its sovereignty and security in the Strait of Hormuz, describing that as a reasonable demand. That's how they've put it in their latest proposal. If the Strait of Hormuz has effectively become this red line for both sides, how do negotiators even begin moving on to other issues like nuclear negotiations?
2: First of all, it's a fait accompli. So in the sense that there is no way that Iran after this war will give up to the control of Hormuz. So this will never happen. So in the sense, for sure, the Trump administration will be obliged to cope with this new situation.
1: Well, what do you mean by cope? What do you mean by cope? They're going to have to compromise on that fact?
2: Of course, there will be no chance to do otherwise because of the war that they launched. This is the outcome. Let me also remind you that because of the war that the U.S. launched against Iraq is the reason why Iran in the last 20 years had such a big projection in this region, because Iraq prevented the expansion of Iran in this region for many, many centuries, I would say. So in that sense, they are waging these wars, and the outcomes is something that they don't appreciate. But once again, this is the outcome of their operations on the ground.
1: Let's talk about China. We have President Donald Trump heading to China today. And this comes just after they imposed fresh sanctions targeting Iranian oil shipments linked to Chinese entities. What does that tell us about what Washington is thinking and hoping to achieve from Beijing?
2: Yes, first of all, in the immediate term, China is demanding guarantees on the Taiwan issue, while Trump, on the other hand, would like to count on China's support for lasting truce in his failed operation in the Persian Gulf. That said, China is both winning and losing by the situation. It is losing because somehow the ongoing trade wars and military operation hinders the impetuous rising of China that is visible to anyone. On the other hand, however, China is winning because, if we can say so, because it's accredited in the eyes of a large part of the so-called global South as a much less unpredictable actor, and so a more reliable actor. And so in this sense, from their perspective, their priority is to get through the Trump presidency as unscathed as possible. They hope that once the Trump administration ends, the genie will go back into the battle. But as we know, very often this is not the case, and very often we see that once the kind of processes like the one that we're witnessing are out of the battle, the genie doesn't go back to the battle.
1: Okay, good to get your thoughts. Lorenzo Camel, Professor of International History at the University of Turin. A new wave of overnight Israeli airstrikes has killed 6 people and injured 7 others in Tyre in southern Lebanon.

0: Strikes also targeted the town of Sahma in the western Bekaa Valley following Israel's forced displacement order. Israel has issued orders to 4 more villages and towns since then. Israel has continued its attacks on Lebanon despite last month's U.S.-brokered ceasefire. Rory Challen says more from Beirut and the meeting between the U.S. ambassador and Lebanon's leaders.
1: Michelle Issa, the U.S. ambassador, did the rounds on Monday, met with President Joseph Aoun, he met with the Speaker of the Parliament, Nabi Berri, and the Prime Minister as well, Nawaf Salam. Now, this is prep work, essentially, for the next round of direct talks between Lebanon and Israel, which is scheduled to take place in Washington, D.C. on May the 14th and 15th, that's Thursday and Friday. The American ambassador here was basically trying to tee up that conversation that's due to take place that essentially will determine the next phase, the future, really, of this ceasefire, which really, as we can see by what's been going on in the south, is hanging on in name only. Now, President Aoun stressed to the U.S. ambassador that the Americans should try to pressure Israel to stop the bombing, stop the demolitions, stop the bulldozing of houses down in the south. The Speaker of the Parliament, Nabi Berri, now he is from a party called Amal, which is Shia-affiliated, Shia-dominated, and is allied with Hezbollah. Their position is that there should be no direct talks between Israel and Lebanon. Those direct talks, we do think, are going to take place, but they're not at leader level. And Simon Karam is the man that the president here has nominated to lead up the delegation going to Washington, D.C. He's a former ambassador to the U.S. What we are not going to see, that is off the table for the moment, is a direct face-to-face meeting between President Joseph Aoun and Benjamin Netanyahu. The Lebanese are firmly opposed to that. At this stage in the conflict, at least until the Israelis have pulled out of southern Lebanon.
0: Still ahead on Al Jazeera, a suspected Israeli military outpost in the Iraqi desert. We examined the secret base that's triggered protests from Baghdad.
2: In every story, truth is priority. Beyond the headlines, providing context, insight, and meaning. Seeking balance in every narrative we cover. Al Jazeera, from the front lines to the newsroom to you.
3: In every home, a story of peace resides. At every table, the warmth of kinship gathers, but there remains a hollow seat, waiting to be filled with hope. Your giving is that hope. It is the hand that lifts them. Nourishment to sustain the body. Education to paint a brighter future. And shelter to shield their dignity. United Hands Relief. Let us fill that void and share the gift of life.

0: Welcome back. You're watching Al Jazeera. A reminder of our top stories this hour. British Prime Minister Keir Starmer is holding a crucial cabinet meeting where he's told his ministers he's staying put in his job as pressure mounts on Starmer to resign. Dozens of MPs from his Labour Party have publicly called on him to go, and some of them have resigned as ministerial aides. Iran's government spokesperson says Tehran is, quote, keeping its finger on the trigger as negotiations with the US to end the war have reached a deadlock. The sides have rejected each other's terms for a potential deal. Iran says its focus remains sustainable peace. New wave of overnight Israeli airstrikes have hit Tyre in southern Lebanon. The attack killed six people. A US media report accuses Israel of secretly operating a military base in the Iraqi desert during the Iran war. The suspected operation allegedly involves special forces, surveillance equipment, and airstrikes against Iraqi troops. Now the story is triggering political and security concerns, drawing reactions from Tehran and Baghdad. Mahmoud Abdul-Wahid reports from the Iraqi capital.
1: Israel established a covert military outpost in the Iraqi desert. That's according to a report by the Wall Street Journal. The base allegedly served as a logistical hub for Israeli air operations against Iran during the war. Open source analysts identified the suspected location close to Iraq's border with Saudi Arabia. The remote desert terrain has historically been used for covert military operations. Videos circulating on social media appear to show helicopters, tents, and vehicles positioned inside the site. The operation was reportedly nearly exposed in March after a shepherd reported helicopters in the area. Iraqi security forces were dispatched to investigate, but military officials say the troops came under intense aerial fire. One soldier was killed and two others were wounded. Later, the shepherd was killed when his vehicle was reportedly targeted.
2: This incident occurred on March 5th, 2026, when an Iraqi military detachment engaged with unidentified and unauthorized detachments and forces supported by air cover. As a result of this engagement, we had one martyr and two wounded from the security forces.
1: Counter-terrorism units searched the area and reportedly found indications unidentified forces had been operating there. Iraqi officials also said surveillance and jamming equipment had been detected. Baghdad later submitted an official protest to the US-led international coalition, calling the operation a violation of Iraqi sovereignty. The reports have also triggered a response from Tehran.
3: We do not rule out any possibility regarding the Israeli regime, and this is an important issue and will definitely be raised with the Iraqi government. It is clear, and the experience of Israel's behavior in the region shows, that they do not respect any limits of red lines in order to hit the region, to create discord within the region, and to hit the Islamic Republic of Iran.
1: Israel has not confirmed the existence of the base, but the accusations are raising questions about whether Iraq became part of a hidden regional battlefield during the US-Israeli war against Iran. For years, Iraq has tried to distance itself from confrontations between regional powers. But such reports suggest that Iraqi territory may have already been used as part of a covert military front, exposing major gaps in sovereignty and regional security at a volatile moment for the Middle East. Mahmoud Abdul-Wahid, Al Jazeera, Baghdad.
0: Israel's parliament has passed a law to impose the death penalty and public trials of Palestinians accused of involvement in the October 7th attacks. Rights groups say that could turn proceedings into show trials based on forced confessions. They say Palestinians in Israeli prisons already experience physical and sexual abuse, medical neglect, and are often detained without charge. Israel is currently detaining more than 9,600 Palestinians, including children. More than 80 Palestinians have died in Israeli prisons in the past 2 years. Neda Ibrahim explains how the Israeli court system is designed to abuse Palestinian rights.
4: We talk about the Israeli courts in general. We talk about a system that is designed to give priority to Israeli courts, to Israeli military orders, to Israelis to do whatever they want, really, when it comes to Palestinians. So issuing a tribunal focusing only on those that Israel considers to be involved in the October 7th attacks is not something that is disconnected with the larger picture of what Palestinian prisoners are going through. This is just something that is dealing with these people that Israel considers fighters as unlawful combatants and trying to show that they are trying to give them a special tribunal. But in general, I'm standing here in front of one of the Israeli military courts. This is Ofer Military Court and Prison. And here, dozens of Palestinians have lost their lives inside the jail, not just because of torture, but also because of medical negligence, including one famous doctor, Adnan Al-Bursh, from the Gaza Strip. So, again, Israel does not need a new law or a new tribunal or a new court to wreak havoc on Palestinians. It doesn't even need a death penalty law, because with these extrajudicial killings, with the Israeli bombings, with the Israeli campaigns against Palestinians, it really does not need anything to do when it comes to legislations. But what this bill is yet another attempt by Israeli politicians to lobby for better seats in the upcoming elections. Also, let's not forget that the Israeli Knesset itself has passed another controversial law, another very devastating law that introduced the death penalty to Palestinians from the occupied West Bank. All of that is part of a system, part of the Israeli apartheid, and part of the Israeli attempts to give it some sort of a legal output or a legal way, as if to make it legitimate.
0: A Palestinian man who was shot by an Israeli settler a month ago succumbed to his injuries and died in an Israeli jail on Monday. 29-year-old Kusei Rayan from Salfit in the occupied West Bank was shot by an Israeli settler on April the 15th. The attack happened near his home. Israeli forces detained him, accusing him of attempting to carry out a stabbing attack. Okay, our coverage of the ceasefire in the war between the US, Israel and Iran continues after Talk to Al Jazeera next. Stay with us.
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6: The U.S. is maintaining its blockade even as it's pausing this escorting of ships through the strait.
5: With detailed coverage.
7: Commander Ali Abdullahi just released a statement saying that any warships belonging to the United States entering the Strait of Hormuz is going to be attacked.
5: From around the world.
8: There's the impact of the U.S.-Iran conflict on supply chains and global energy prices. Lebanon, which imports almost everything, is feeling it.
9: Come in, sit down. This is a masterclass in how to be a colonizer.
10: Portugal did not have a large manpower. It wasn't like most empires.
11: They developed a creative system that played to their strengths.
9: Take a look inside the colonial playbook.
10: Empire works best when you can gain commercial benefit without having to put troops on the ground.
9: Al Jazeera Untangles, Episode 4, Portugal, Ports and Profits.
12: This is Kaniwood, the heart of northern Nigeria's film industry. Here, a crew films a story about banditry, a contemporary story that resonates well with the more than 120 million speakers of the Hausa language. But the industry struggles with huge challenges.
13: A lack of investment in equipment and manpower means the industry here is unable to compete with its southern cousin, Nollywood. But as streaming services reshape African cinema, Kaniwood is beginning to reap the benefits.
12: Industry players say while investment is poor, ideas abound. A new generation is pushing boundaries, adding subtitles, experimenting with stronger storylines, and turning to regional streaming platforms. For Kaniwood, this isn't just about films. It's about a cultural test, whether conservative societies can tell their stories globally without losing who they are.
14: Always.
15: The state of Minnesota is home to 11 Native American tribes whose connection to the land, including the Mississippi River, predate European migrants by thousands of years. The Twin Cities that developed here in the 1800s altered the landscape as well as the diets of Native Americans, but one restaurant on the river's banks remains dedicated to a pre-colonial cuisine. That's where we meet Chef Sean Sherman, a proud member of the Oglala Lakota tribe. He began working in the food industry as a dishwasher at age 13. Quickly climbing the ranks to executive chef in his 20s. His time in the kitchen laid the groundwork for his nonprofit founded in 2017, NATIFS, short for North American Traditional Indigenous Food Systems. NATIFS Indigenous Food Lab is a facility for making, selling, and teaching about Native cuisine. They use traditional ingredients like corn, as well as traditional methods, with products from more than 30 indigenous purveyors featured in the market. The mission,

0: is to address health and economic disparities in Indigenous communities. And it is a mission with global resonance. According to the World Health Organization, unhealthy diets contribute to nearly 11 million deaths worldwide every year. Stay tuned as we explore Sherman's culinary philosophy and a healthier way forward by looking back. Chef Sean Sherman talks to Al Jazeera.
1: Sean Sherman, thank you for talking to Al Jazeera. You grew up on the Pine Ridge Reservation. What kind of food did you grow up eating?
2: So growing up on Pine Ridge, I was pretty young, obviously. I was in the 70s and early 80s. I spent a lot of my time just outdoors. And, we were kind of feral kids because I think parenting was fairly loose back in the 70s and 80s. And, as far as food goes, like we hunted a lot, but primarily we grew up with commodity food program foods. So a lot of government subsidies, a lot of canned goods like vegetables and sodium and fruits and corn syrups and literally gallons of corn syrup, government cheese, all these kinds of staples that were a part of the food relief programs, So that was a lot what I grew up with.
1: So what drew you into the restaurant world? You started working in restaurants fairly young, I understand.
2: So my mom moved us off the reservation at a pretty young age. And so I was junior high-ish, so like a preteen, I suppose. And I started working in restaurants as soon as I turned 13. So we moved to a small town in South Dakota called Spearfish, which was kind of on the western edge of South Dakota towards Wyoming. And lots of touristy restaurants in the Black Hills. So I just kind of started working in that kind of industry.
1: When did you become interested in native food? Was that part of the upbringing with all the government commodities?
2: I didn't really think about it until a little bit later in life. And I had been a chef for a while in here in Minneapolis, Minnesota. And after a few years in that chef career, at one point I moved down to Mexico just to kind of get away from the U.S. for a little while. As I was living in this little beach town on the Pacific, I became very interested in this other indigenous group called the Huichol or Huicholes and started researching them. And something just connected with me. And I just kind of realized the connection that we had as indigenous peoples. And even though we're so far away, we spoke different languages, we had so much commonality. And that's what I identified with them because I saw so much commonality in their beautiful artwork and the rich stories that they had. And I started thinking about their food, and then something kind of clicked, and I just realized that I didn't know anything about my food, even though as a chef, I'd studied food from all over the world. And I always, I could count hundreds of European recipes off the top of my head in European languages and knew maybe five Lakota recipes that weren't influenced by something else. And that just kind of shot me on a path to want to understand.
1: So how did you go about learning more about the Lakota recipes and food gathering? Tell me about that process.
2: I didn't really know where to start, but I started looking around and I realized that there weren't really any native cookbooks out there. There wasn't a lot of information. So I had always loved history. So I'd always had a pretty good base of history of how things, but it also gave me a focus to really try to understand what happened to us as indigenous peoples too. And so I started looking through a lot of historical texts, looking for anything that had food. So basically I was just digging through everything with a lens of culinary, trying to understand what were my Lakota ancestors eating? What were they harvesting? What were they using for medicine? What did we use for fats and salts and sugars and just all these questions? And what were the preservation methods and cooking methods and what kind of utensils and tools? And I just wanted to know everything. So I just started researching. And I started really kind of connecting with the knowledge of plants. So really starting to look through a lot of ethnobotanical books about which plants were being utilized, and then going outdoors and starting to search for some of these plants and finding them and trying to figure out how to use them in real time, because a lot of those texts were very dry and they didn't have a lot of information, but it sent me on a path to try to find out more.
1: And I do want to ask you about those plants and those ingredients, but first, big picture, we're sitting here in a restaurant called Awamni. Tell me about that name and where that came from.
2: Well, where we're sitting right outside the window is what used to be a really beautiful waterfall space here on the Mississippi, and was the only giant waterfall on the Mississippi. In the Dakota language, the name for the waterfall was called Awamni Yamni, which kind of translates loosely to the place of the falling, swirling water.
1: And it's a restaurant, but with a mission.
2: Yeah.
1: I understand the space is owned by your nonprofit Natives. Tell me about your mission.
2: So the restaurant is

0: part of the nonprofit family. Everything we do is really through the nonprofit because we're trying to showcase a way to help preserve Indigenous knowledge bases, to start to see more Indigenous food operations out there, and to really become a support center. So our two guiding principles at Natifs, which is the name of the nonprofit, or North American Traditional Indigenous Food Systems, which is the long name, is that we're trying to create something that brings helps us bring more access to Indigenous foods and brings access to Indigenous education. And we've tied those hand in hand because it's one thing to give people some healthy food, but if they don't know what to do with it, then it doesn't really mean much. So we wanted to really lay on a lot of Indigenous-focused education around our food waste too. And so we have a space in South Minneapolis called Indigenous Food Lab that has a market space where we have over 50 Indigenous food producers and growing to sell products and to really feature a lot of this amazing food product that's coming out of Indigenous producers. And then we have a classroom studio where we're just recording tons of videos for the educational purposes to show people how to cook with these foods, stories about these foods, and we can do anything that's kind of a focus on Indigenous education, language, medicine, crafting, anything, but a lot of culinary. Then we have a production kitchen that makes a lot of products, and it's a place for us to train and develop, and it's also a place for us to research and develop. And so we created this model to be a regional center point to work with all the tribal communities around us to help them to develop more healthy food operations. And then the restaurant acts as kind of a machine because restaurants don't create food access or food relief, but what restaurants do is become a really large voice for us and a place where people can come and learn physically. But it's also a place where job creation happens because we've got over 100 employees here in the middle of winter, for example, at Awamini. And plus, we're able to just move so much of our food product because of our intention about who we purchase from. So a lot of money is going directly to Indigenous producers that we're utilizing, and we're just really raising the demand there. So it's been a long time of finding more and more of these producers and getting to this point at Awamini where we have an extremely diversified, you know, list of people that we purchase from for all sorts of products, whether it's true wild rice that's hand harvested by Native tribes, or maple syrup that's cooked over fire, or bison coming from like some of the tribes in the Dakotas, or fish coming from some of the tribes up in the northern parts here and around the Great Lakes. And there's all these products that we've been bringing in slowly, little by little, and, you know, getting corn from different nations across the U.S. because we have like Potawatomi in Michigan and Mandan Arikara Hidatsa in North Dakota and Dene down in the Southwest area, or Pima down in Arizona, and like all these groups that we're able to purchase from, you know. And so there's a lot out there, and we're just trying to showcase like all of this. We're trying to push attention towards these Indigenous producers, to this Indigenous diversity, and to a lot of the stories that Indigenous peoples carry about their own foods.
1: People might be surprised to know that the Native population in the United States still has a shorter life expectancy, higher rate of chronic diseases. What are the health benefits of this kind of food?
0: Yeah, so our philosophy was basically to showcase and highlight what are our Indigenous foods of North America. We basically just took away colonial ingredients and things that were introduced, especially from European situations. So we removed things like dairy, wheat flour, cane sugar, beef, pork, chicken, and really focused on a lot of obviously Native American producers, but lots of corns, beans, squash, agricultural products like that. Lots of wild foods, you know, so we're just looking at the botany around us and like all this biodiversity that's around us that the Western diet's completely ignored here, and especially in places like America, you know. And so there's so many plants around us with so many flavors, and we try to utilize a lot of that, you know, like our entire tea list is just wild botanicals of Minnesota, basically. And so like we're just really trying to showcase what's possible and opening up a whole bunch of new flavors. But, you know, from a health point, it's like really healthy because everything here is gluten-free, dairy-free, sugar-free, soy-free, pork-free, like all these things that all these bad diets try to get to, and it just happens to be the Indigenous diet of North America.
1: The environmental benefits, of course, are also huge because you're sourcing locally, is that correct?
0: Yeah, we source a lot, so our tier is trying to purchase from Indigenous producers locally and then nationally, but obviously a lot of Indigenous producers have a lot of deep respect to the earth, to the plants, and there's a lot of biodiversity going on that they protect. And, you know, so it's just good for everybody, you know, so we're keeping a lot of the food dollars really close and locally. But it's going directly to these producers that really need this boost in economy that we're growing so quickly with even just two kitchens.
1: What are you trying to teach there in order to spread these ideas nationally and internationally?
0: Well, first, it's just kind of like identifying some of these pieces. So part of it is identifying what is Indigenous education, which is basically a non-European

0: Eurocentric viewpoint of education. And it's like all this knowledge that should have been passed down to us as Indigenous community members. So we just think about like these countless generations of things of how to identify plants, how do you, you know, where to find, how to find and produce food and medicine, and all these stories that go along with it, and all this cultural relevancy, you know, and there's so much to showcase there from an Indigenous lens through education. But we're also just trying to showcase a way forward, looking at the world differently. So when we're talking about like decolonizing our diets and pieces like that, it's really kind of educating people on what that means. And our philosophy around decolonization wasn't pretending colonization didn't happen, but it's looking at the effects that colonization has normalized in our lives that we take for granted, and then comparing that to how Indigenous peoples were. Because from a colonized sense, like colonization brings in a lot of destruction of environment, a lot of focus on, you know, ownership of land spaces, a lot of privilege, a lot of racism, a lot of dehumanization of people of color. And there's all these things that just are so normal because of what colonization has brought to the whole world. And then from an Indigenous perspective, we're looking at how people were surviving. So we're looking at a more diversified way of utilizing the world around us and utilizing a lot more plant species in our diets, and a bigger focus on community rather than individuality and supporting each other as community. And there's just so much stories to tell. There's so much amazing diversity to explore when it comes to understanding an Indigenous perspective of everything, instead of kind of the homogenization that colonization brought, right? So we just feel like there's a lot to educate people on, not only here about Native Americans in the U.S., but really the plight of Indigenous peoples on a global scale. There's like, we should have Native restaurants in every single region, but obviously if you go to a city like New York, you can find food from all over the world, but good luck finding food from made by people who were actually from there originally, you know, and that just doesn't exist. So it's unfortunate that this is rare, but it's also very necessary. And that's why we're trying to help other people do the same.
1: Internationally, are there certain countries, certain areas that have responded or related to what you're trying to do?
0: Yeah, I would say a lot of places, because we've met up with a lot of Indigenous peoples from everywhere, of course, South America and Mexico, but and places in Central America in general, but also obviously many different parts of Africa, Sami in Northern Europe, India, Southeast Asia, Australia, New Zealand, Hawaii. Like there's all of these Indigenous peoples on a global scale that share a lot of the same plight that we did here, because it's just colonization over and over again everywhere. And colonization hasn't died, you know, it's still active. Like there's still Indigenous peoples in places like Brazil that are being murdered for the land spaces that they're living on, for example. Or we just see colonization in many different forms, like what's going on in Ukraine or the Middle East or, you know, Africa and certain parts like Congo, like you name it, like it's still active out there. So it's just naming it for what it is.
1: So you've touched on what you won't serve, but are there certain seasonings, certain flavors that you see as innately Native American?
0: I mean, it's just showcasing what's the true food of North America, because it's not hamburgers and Coca-Cola, you know. Like there's so much to explore and it's so regional, like everything is different. So like here in the Great Lakes is completely different from the Great Plains, completely different from the Southwest or various parts of California or the Northeast. Like, so we're just looking at the North American land space and looking at all of this amazing, beautiful diversity, because there's 574 tribes in the U.S. that are federally recognized, more that are out there that aren't federally recognized, 622 recognized in Canada. And about 20% of Mexico identifies as Indigenous. So there's so much indigeneity across North America alone, and so much diversity and hundreds of different languages. And, you know, there's just so much to learn. And then so that's a big part of it, is to opening us up to a better understanding of where we're standing, the history of the land spaces that we're on, and, you know, the struggles that Indigenous peoples had to go through, and people of color in general in American history. But it just looks at the world from a completely different lens.
1: How do traditional foods fit in with the modern idea of sustainability?
0: I mean, I think we're on a great path for having better understanding of how to work with the earth in general, because Indigenous peoples have such deep respect to not only a lot of the heirloom seed varietals that we're utilizing, but also just all of this amazing plant life around us, you know?
1: I have to ask, eating things like bison or elk in the modern day, can that still be considered sustainable?
0: I believe so, because, you know, there's a lot of bison coming more and more, especially into tribal communities. And we're seeing a lot more tribal communities bringing bison back onto their land spaces. And we've been purchasing bison from the Cheyenne River Sioux Tribe, which is in the middle of South Dakota. And, you know, that's just part of our tier, is trying to purchase from Indigenous producers. But, you know, it's just a lot more sustainable. The bison are part of this land space where cattle were formed.

0: and, you know, and they ate the wrong plants and it kind of destroyed a lot of soil spaces where bison's a part of this ecosystem, you know. And by returning the bison, like, it's starting to help flourish a lot of the natural plants that are from that area too.
1: And my understanding of native culture is that you would use every bit of that animal in some way.
0: Yeah, and that's more of a kind of a lesson in resourcefulness, because as indigenous peoples, we didn't have the privilege to be wasteful, you know, and we had countless generations giving us the knowledge to know what to do with everything. So it's just a matter of being extremely resourceful. And we didn't only do that with animals, but with plants, because we had, you know, again, countless generations of knowledge being handed down to give us the power to know what to do with all these parts and how to not waste anything. Because we live in such a wasteful world today where we literally buy something and throw it away moments later and all we do is create trash, you know. So there's a lot of really important lessons about resourcefulness across there.
1: Well, on that note, I think we need to move into the kitchen and start seeing some of these practices close up.
0: All right, let's do that. All right, so we have a lot of stuff here.
1: So what are we going to cook today?
0: We're just going to make a few dishes, some things that are on this menu right now. It's kind of like our spring menu. And so, but this menu kind of reflects, you know, some of the seasonings and flavors, but mostly we're just like showcasing off a lot of indigenous ingredients, you know. So these are just some of the mise en place of the pieces that we use, and we're going to be making different things. You know, some of these ingredients are just flavors of North America, again, you know, and just having fun with them, just playing with them and putting them together in different ways. And this is a maple chili crisp that we make with a bunch of native chilies and some pure maple syrup, and you know, it's just, we just make all this fun stuff out of everything.
1: Are there any seasonings that you consider very native, very much a part of this food culture? I know you've got a lot of maple here.
0: Well, here, like, we're in an area where maple's a big part of the food system up here. People have been processing maple and turning that all the way into sugar. Wild rice is also just such an amazing thing because you can do so many things with it. This is puffed wild rice and hand-harvested rice. And you might have seen wild rice in grocery stores, like the big black long rice. But that stuff's different because it was grown to be combined and used machinery, where this stuff's all hand-harvested. People go out in the canoes on the lakes here in Minnesota, and they gather this every year, usually in September. You can just, like, toast it dry, and you make this puffed rice. You can just taste it. So it's just this cooked dry and pop it, and it's just a nice crunch, a different texture.
1: Kind of
0: we
1: like
0: use
1: popcorn.
0: Lots of the trees out there, like the white cedar tree, the balsam fir, all these kind of conifers that are around us. We use a lot of those flavors and a lot of wild herbs and things. There's things that taste like licorice. There's things that are numbing, like Sichuan pepper, you know. There's all sorts of flavors around us. So these are just really cool. Again, like, they're small. They take forever to cook, so they're completely different than most beans. Yeah. But again, they're just an heirloom varietal. They're really wonderful, and they have so much potential as being such an important crop to us. All right, so we're just going to make a very simple salad. Yeah. So we're going to take the tepare beans that we talked about. Throw all that in there.
1: Don't waste them.
0: Yeah, and again, this is a very simple salad, so this is just a little bit of fresh stuff, and it's just to share at the table with all the other pieces that you're getting. But this dish is meant to kind of accentuate this unique flavor that the tepare beans have, which is some simple ingredients, using a little bit of that pure maple vinegar, and then a little bit of pure sumac, which is very similar to Middle Eastern sumac, which also gives it a little sour. And it's just normalizing health, fresh food, you know. Not everything, not all plant-based food has to taste like a hamburger, you know. You can just let food taste like what it wants to be, which is itself. Especially for plants, you know, because, like, I try to eat plant-based a lot, and it's hard when you're out there in restaurants to find anything, because everybody's just trying to make something taste like, everything's just like buffalo cauliflower, or, you know, all of the processed burgers and things like that. And it's not that they're bad, it's just that, why can't we just have a vegetable, you know?
1: And those things that have so much salt and sodium sauces, and this is just pure.
0: And it's just so
1: and it
0: simple.
1: Has so many food groups, you know, you're getting protein,
0: yep.
1: Right?
0: And this is real simple.
1: Looks
0: and
1: beautiful.
0: Really easy. So, yeah. You know, right. Taste?
1: Yeah. Thank you. There it is.
0: Real simple, real light.
1: Mm-hmm.
0: Yeah.
1: Very fresh.
0: Yeah, very fresh.
1: Okay.
0: All right, so we're just going to throw this on the grill, give it a little bit of heat and a little bit of flavor because you get a little charcoalness.
1: Mm.

0: The smile.
1: Are those just regular potatoes?
0: Yeah, these are just regular sweet potatoes.
1: Sweet potatoes. So,
0: and we're just letting them, basically we cook them whole, let them steam.
1: Yeah, I think of sweet potatoes as orange or
0: yeah, colored. There's different varietals different out there, varietals. Like everything. So, you know, yeah. Just we use a lot of these and we buy a lot of locally grown sweet potatoes just because of supporting our local farms. Nice color on there.
1: Nice. When you talk about pre-colonial food, what does that mean exactly?
0: So we're just looking at what was here before, which obviously has a lot of native agricultural products like corns, beans, squash, chili peppers, sunflower seeds, things like that. And then we also look at all the wild foods around us because there's wild onions, wild garlics, wild gingers, all sorts of edible greens, a lot of the trees we utilize for foods, mushrooms, of course, berries, fruits.
1: Just what comes naturally.
0: So much around us, you know, and again, like the Western diet's almost completely ignored most of what's around us all over the U.S., you know. So it's just really focused on like to showcase indigenous foods. We're just looking at things that have a long history of here in the Americas. And so many foods that are so normal around the world came from the Americas, you know. So we should be very proud of a lot of these products that are now taken for granted everywhere else in the world.
1: Yeah. And it's a healthier focus.
0: Oh, yeah. It's all about health. And that's really the biggest piece to it. So we're just going to, we got some color and these are heated up. And you just bring them back over. All right, so let's just make this really simple dish. So obviously we have these grilled sweet potatoes, and then we're just using a little bit of this maple chili crisp, which just gets poured over.
1: That looks spicy.
0: Just a tiny bit. It's got a lot more seasoning and flavor than we would think, but does have a little bit of a kick.
1: Amazing.
0: And then just, you know, just really simple. So these are just some green onions, but, and then, like I said, this dish has been on the menu since we opened, so people just really love this dish, you know. So, but it's just really, just so you can get some of these flavors.
1: Thank you.
0: Yep.
1: Very tasty, and where the expert chef, the texture is what really makes
0: it. You get that little bit of smokiness from the grill and just the simplicity of that chili crisp, you know, and there's a little bit of sweetness to it. So it is a little spicy, a little sweet,
1: little
0: and
1: spicy,
0: just all this
1: sweet.
0: Wonderful texture and mouthfeel. So
1: yeah, delicious.
0: Very beautiful, simple dish. We're just going to warm these up also on the grill. Throw these on there. Let them get a little bit of mark. And it's just kind of like, you know, other things we've seen, like tamale, obviously tamales.
1: Yeah.
0: Something that predates European contact, obviously. And if you said you've been in the Southwest, maybe you've seen the kneel down bread where they make this out of fresh corn, and it's just something really wonderful. But there's a lot of uses. So this is actually a dessert. We made a sweet tamale with some maple and some native corns from these regions, and we're just warming this up a little bit. And this is just a really simple dessert, you know.
1: Tamales is one thing that you would associate with the Southwest for sure, but not as a dessert so much. So that's
0: like,
1: your twist.
0: Because the thing is, like, corn culture, like, spread so far in the Americas because, like, corn culture starts at the bottom of Mexico, Belize, Central America, in that region, and shoots both directions, north and south, into the Americas over time. But corn culture crawls all the way up into these regions, way up here in northern Minnesota, right? And even past us into parts of Canada, but basically all the way across the Mississippi-Missouri River valleys, all the way to the East Coast and everywhere in between. Throughout most of Mexico and the entire Caribbean, there was just so much corn that came out of it. And everywhere corn went, especially northward, the nixtamalization process followed it. So a lot of people washing their corn with wood ash before serving it, turning it into what you might know as hominy or pozole, depending on which part of the country you're from.
1: I wonder how they learned that. I mean, did it taste better? They did it to make it easier to digest, easier,
0: you know,
1: to taste?
0: I think that it does, is a digestion situation, because when you nixtamalize it, it makes it more soluble for your body, like I said, because otherwise if you just eat plain corn, like, it just kind of shoots through you. You get like a lot of fiber and sometimes some sugars, but not a lot else. But when you nixtamalize it, you get all those amazing minerals, you know, like I said, magnesium, iron, calcium, zinc, potassium, niacin, like really important building blocks for our bodies. And I feel like people have been cooking with plant ashes for a long time and realized that by cooking things in alkaline waters, that it changes the food a little bit, you know. And of course, when people eat it, people are very in tune with what they're putting in their body. So when you're eating something that's more soluble and you feel better because of that process, because you can nixtamalize other things, like we can nixtamalize other grains and pieces too. And so there's all sorts, but I feel like that's kind of where it comes from, because a lot of people, you're able, when you cook anything down into ash form, all

0: that's left are minerals, which is why you get this explosion of mineral soluble stuff that comes out of it now.
1: All right, so we're just going to bring this over, and I just love the, you know, the that corn husk gives it, warms it up. It also just gives it a nice little aroma and flavor. And then this is just a really simple, just maple syrup. It's really pure and clean. But so when people are eating this, of course, you don't eat the corn husk. You just peel this back, and you get this wonderful little sweet tamal.
2: Ah, hidden inside, the treasure.
1: It just steams so fast, you know. So we're just going to take a little tiny bit of this and just kind of dip it just a little bit. And again, this is a dessert, so it's going to be a little bit warm, so just be careful.
2: Mm. Oh, wow. So good.
1: Yeah, and so simple.
2: Sweet and warm.
1: And try making desserts without dairy, flour, or sugar, but that's what we do, you know.
2: Yeah, a little cinnamon-y.
1: Yeah, just a little bit of spice in there, and just very simple.
2: Thank you so much. That's so good.
1: Absolutely.
2: And Sean Sherman, thank you for talking to Al Jazeera.
1: Absolutely. Thank you for having me.
2: It's been a pleasure.
1: Thank you.
3: Survivors of the Rwandan genocide.
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6: 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Al Jazeera, from the front lines to the newsroom to you.

0: Hello, I'm Sami Zeidan. This is the News Hour live from Doha, coming up in the next 60 minutes. A show of support from cabinet ministers at 10 Downing Street as Britain's prime minister says he will not step down. Tens of thousands of Sudanese are displaced in the Blue Nile state that's emerged as the latest front line between the army and the rival paramilitary group. Israel's assault on Lebanon continues despite a ceasefire. Hezbollah says it will not surrender.
1: The plan is they cannot have a nuclear weapon, and they didn't say that in their letter.
0: U.S. president says the truce with Iran is on life support. Tehran says its armed forces are ready to respond. And concerns about the right to a fair trial after Israel passes a law permitting the death penalty and mass trials for those accused of the October 7th attacks. Britain's Prime Minister Keir Starmer has told his cabinet he's staying put in his job as pressure mounts within his party for him to resign. Several cabinet ministers have come out in support of Starmer following a meeting at Downing Street. Earlier, UK media said his own Home Secretary had urged him to consider his position. Dozens of MPs from his Labour Party have publicly called on him to go. Some of them have resigned as ministerial aides. Starmer has been fighting to keep his job after his party suffered heavy defeats in last week's local elections. Well, here's a breakdown of how a leadership challenge can be triggered. Under Labour Party rules, any challenge must be supported by 20% of MPs. Well, that means 81 politicians would have to back a nomination. Former Deputy Prime Minister Angela Rayner, Health Secretary Wes Streeting, and Greater Manchester Mayor Andy Burnham are among those being discussed as potential challengers. Well, Burnham is popular within the party, but he can't enter a leadership contest because he's not an MP. Labour's governing body, which is dominated by Starmer's allies, blocked his path into Parliament in January. Well, Francis Reed is live from outside number 10 Downing Street. So the Prime Minister saying he'll stay put. Does that appear in any way likely to end the pressure on him?
2: Well, that's the big question, isn't it? Will that end the pressure on him? And the question all day here has been, can Keir Starmer hold on? It has been an extraordinary 24 hours here in British politics, here at Downing Street in London. And in the last hour, we've seen the cabinet ministers leaving 10 Downing Street from that crucial meeting with the Prime Minister. And the Prime Minister defiant, saying that he will hold on. I'll give you a taste of what he said. He said, "I take responsibility for these election results." He admitted that the last 48 hours had indeed been difficult and destabilising, but said the country expects us to get on with governing. And that's what he says that he intends to do. But this all started about 24 hours ago when he was doing what was known as a reset speech, showing to the country, the party, everyone about what he was about as Prime Minister. And that reset really didn't land with people. It didn't land with the party. It didn't have the impact that Keir Starmer hoped that it would do. And then we started seeing the numbers of MPs asking for him to step down and make a timetable to step down. That started ticking up well over 70 as we started here at Downing Street today. And then one of his own ministers as well resigned, saying that he should go, and one of his cabinet ministers saying that he should go. But there are many people around Keir Starmer as well supporting him on the inside, saying that they will support him, at least be seen to do so. And so the big question is, you know, will he survive? Because it really does seem like a moment of peril.
0: A moment of peril. Is there also an issue with whether there is a clear challenger or successor to Starmer?
2: Yeah, exactly. And I think that has been the main reason as to why Keir Starmer has lasted so long, because there hasn't been a clear challenger. But there are three names that keep coming up. The favourite, really, is Andy Burnham, the Mayor of Greater Manchester. But the problem is, he's not a sitting MP, so he can't be Prime Minister at the moment anyway. So Andy Burnham, if he were to come in and take the place of Keir Starmer, he would benefit from a delayed transition so that he has the opportunity to get a seat in the House of Parliament. However, even that in itself is problematic. Reform UK and also the Greens and other parties taking seats away from Labour in the local elections across England. So just because Andy Burnham goes for a seat to be an MP doesn't mean he would necessarily win it. So that's the first problem. The second thing that we see is Wes Streeting. Wes Streeting is the Health Secretary at the moment. He's seen as far more charismatic when he's doing interviews. He's a real chatter. He likes to talk and he gets people on side. The thing with Wes Streeting, it could be very much faster, but people in his circles are saying that he's not going for a direct challenge. He would need a lot of backing in order to do that and to kind of stick the knife in, as it were. So that's not been timetabled for Wes Streeting. His line has been very much that he backs the Prime Minister, so far, at least. And the other name is Angela Rayner, the former Deputy PM. She too, her name comes up quite frequently. She left the role as Deputy PM last year after not paying enough tax on a property that she owned, and her name comes up frequently. She's not always been that popular within Westminster. She has at times been popular with the public. That's gone up and down depending which polls you believe.
0: All right, let's take you to a press conference. Qatar's Prime Minister Mohammed bin Abdulrahman bin Jassim Al Thani speaking alongside Turkey's Foreign Minister.
3: The continued consultation between both our respective countries. It comes amid very dire circumstances our region is living, especially namely the war on Iran, as well as the developments unfolding in the Strait of Hormuz, and the freedom of the maritime trade, maritime movement, which unfortunately has been used as a weapon in this war. We discussed the most significant developments on this war and the repercussions on the Gulf states, specifically the economic repercussions of the war on the Gulf states, in addition to other regional issues, including the recent escalations in the Gaza Strip and the continued Israeli violations bombarding innocent civilians and the imposing the forceful displacement policies on the Gaza Strip and the denial, the unlawful denial of humanitarian aids by thus weaponizing the relief aid, in addition to their disrespect to the ceasefire on Lebanon and the Israeli continued airstrikes on the Lebanese villages and towns to the south of the country, in addition to the continued threats and issued by the Israeli occupation forces against the Lebanese people. These are all dire circumstances which require all the friendly and brotherly states to continue in being engaged in continued consultation, and Turkey comes as among the leading partners with whom we always consult. With respect to the war on Iran, both our respective countries, Qatar and Turkey, jointly support the Pakistani mediation, as well as the efforts made by the brotherly state of Pakistan aiming to reach a solution to this war, hoping to reach a ceasefire and ending the war totally and reopening the Strait of Hormuz to allow the free movement of maritime traffic. We also continue to consult and coordinate with our brothers, heads of Gulf states and other regional countries in order to arrive at the most conceivable formula that would be conducive to restoring peace and order in the region. There are a myriad of issues that should be resolve through diplomacy with Iran in future. Also, the bilateral relations between Qatar and Turkey are robust, solid, and our partnership dates back long ago, and they were further augmented by our respective leaders. We always aim at coordinating with our brothers in Turkey on all fronts, be it in geopolitics, military, economy, energy, and other domains. Once again, I welcome my dear brother, Your Excellency, Foreign Minister, and I thank you for the important discussions we jointly had earlier, and we look forward to continued coordination and consultation between our both countries and official institutions. In the name of Allah, the Omnipotent, the Merciful, my dear brother, thank you for your kind words. And at the outset, I would like to extend my appreciation to the representatives of the media, and I thank my counterpart for the warm reception and generous hospitality. As you are aware, I paid a visit to Qatar about 2 months

are here again discussing very critical issues. We had the opportunity to discuss them at length. In the morning, I was received by His Royal Highness the Emir of Qatar, Sheikh Tamim bin Hamad Al Thani, where I conveyed the greetings of the Turkish presidents. I also conveyed the critical message sent out by President Erdogan with respect to the regional issues. I had ample time to listen the views of His Royal Highness the Emir of Qatar on the developments unfolding in the region. The developments unfolding demand that we be engaged in more than consultation in order to arrive at our desired goals. I am on constant communication with my dear brother, together with my counterparts in Saudi Arabia, Kuwait. I had a number of telephone communications in addition to official visits. Once again, as to the ongoing negotiations, we are totally in support of our brothers in Pakistan in their mediation efforts. We should not, or we cannot, see the war erupting again. This war will bring nothing but more instability, not only to the region, but the entire world. They would bring about total destruction and devastation to the whole world, and we hope that the mediation efforts would bear fruit. Together with our brothers and partners, we are doing all what we can. Therefore, all these efforts as being exerted, we will continue to support them by all forms. The closure of the Strait of Hormuz has a dire impact not only on the supply chains, but the global energy market. It will continue to cast pressures on the governments of the world. All the world states are now feeling the brunt of the closure of the Strait of Hormuz. That's why we urge that an agreement be reached, the Strait of Hormuz be reopened, and the free traffic movement be allowed. On the other hand, and together with my dear friend, we discussed bilateral relations in addition to other regional issues, namely the situation in Gaza Strip. He himself also put it in plain words that we are faced with, apart from the war and the Gulf, shouldn't cause us to lose sight of the situation in Gaza. As you know, the genocide unfolding that was unfolding in Gaza and the continued denial of the relief aid, as well as the Israeli violation of the ceasefire in Lebanon, the situation in Syria and Libya also, all these expansion policies cause grave losses, not only in human lives, but on all fronts. Many of civilians are now either forcibly migrated or displaced. We, together with the international community, should continue to closely monitor and discuss the situation. The matter has come to catastrophic levels in Gaza. We exchanged views on the situation on all these issues, and what we see, the exceptional situation at which I attempted to brief you as media representatives, all these issues demand that we should continue to engage in further extensive discussions and consultations. Our relations are robust on all fronts. And the President of Turkey, as well as the Emir of Qatar, His Royal Highness Sheikh Tamim bin Hamad Al Thani, had a firm desire, as well as a political will, to cement our bilateral relations based on mutual respect. Our relations weathered through all the crises and challenges. We are aimed at achieving tangible results on all these issues. And once again, I thank you, my dear brother, for the warm reception and generous hospitality. And now the floor is open to questions. The Turkish Anadolu Agency. I start by thanking both of you. On Gaza, you have made great efforts, started

0: By and we, as part of the global media, I extend thanks and appreciation to you. On the negotiations, there is a possibility that the war on Iran would erupt once again. What is the latest on the negotiations taking place in Pakistan, especially that you are playing a role in this? A second question on the free maritime traffic in the Strait of Hormuz, which is very significant. Are you planning for a regional dynamic together with Qatar on controlling the traffic in the Strait of Hormuz?
1: First of all, I would like to highlight that we do not support the resumption of war. We should always focus our support on the Pakistanis' effort in order to resolve this issue and try to end the war as soon as possible and to end this current status that we have, unfortunately, in the region. I think that the role that Pakistan is playing is very important and critical for the entire region and for the world, and for, as His Excellency Brother Hakan just mentioned, that this crisis is not only affecting the region, but it's affecting everything in the globe, which is basically the energy security, the freedom of navigation, setting new precedents for things that are were not acceptable and will never be acceptable for our countries. Both Qatar and Turkey are coordinating the efforts and supporting the Pakistani diplomacy in reaching a resolution as soon as possible. Unfortunately, in any type of negotiations, you will always have ups and downs. And I think that it's a very important responsibility from us as countries in the region and from other countries in the world to ensure that the resumption of war not happening and continuation of diplomacy is the only way forward. Regarding the freedom of navigation and the disruption that's happening, unfortunately, right now, in the Strait of Hormuz and those military operations that are conducted over there are not helping in de-escalating the situation. Iran should not use this strait as a weapon to pressure or to blackmail the Gulf countries. It's an international water corridor that should be always protected and should be always safeguarded. This current state of the strait and what's happening over there should never be repeated, and it should be put very clear that anything happens to the strait in the future by any country, they should be penalized for doing such a thing.
2: Değerli arkadaşlar, yani siz de soruda ifade ettiniz, başından beri müzakerelere Katar'la beraber...
0: From the very outset, we have been together with Qatar providing all necessary support to the negotiations and the mediation efforts made by our brothers in Pakistan deserve all praise. However, I would like to speak of the positive side. Both the sides are hoping that the war would come to an end and the Strait of Hormuz be opened, and the nuclear dossier be linked to the negotiations where the matter would be crowned with a total resolution. However, what is the nature and the priorities, or in other words, the phrases through which the agreement would be forged in order to turn into a final agreement? The messages are being sent out in both directions, and what are the nature of these messages? I hope that these mediation efforts would bear fruit at the earliest. We cannot even think of the eruption of the war, which will bring nothing but more killing and more devastation. We are supporting for the ending of total end of the war and not to allow the Strait of Hormuz being weaponized. This is very crucial.

0: essential for the stability and the security of the region. It is also equally important to the stability of the whole world and the global markets. The maritime traffic should be freed, and all these matters are totally supported. Now we are giving priority to reviving the diplomatic and amicable solutions. Through diplomacy, we can have the Strait of Hormuz reopened, and this is what we push for on all venues. Al Arabi TV, Qatar. My first question to the Qatari foreign minister. What is the role played by Qatar in supporting the Pakistani mediation efforts and the endeavor to reach diplomatic solutions? Are you trying to bring closer the views of Tehran and Washington? A question to the Turkish foreign minister. What is the nature and level of coordination between Doha and Ankara on the Iranian issue and other regional questions? And how do you assess the Israelis' demeanors in this respect? With respect to diplomacy and diplomatic efforts being exerted, I had a visit a couple of days ago to the United States, during which I focused mainly on supporting the Pakistani mediation efforts, and there should be more positive response to these diplomatic efforts, hoping a solution be reached at the earliest. At the same time, I demonstrated to the Americans the impact the war had caused on the region. The more it drags on, it will bring it will be of no interest to any party, be it in the region or beyond. As I mentioned earlier, Pakistan is playing a great role, hoping to restore stability and security in the region. We totally support all the efforts, discussions, deliberations made, and all the efforts made by our part are meant to support the mediation efforts of Pakistan. Not only Qatar, but also the other Gulf states are directly impacted by the war on Iran. The level of cooperation and coordination between Qatar and Turkey is exceptional. Our relations are managed in a professional and intense fashion on all the important questions. We have constant level of discussions as to the state institutions. We have an established level of cooperation, not between our respective persons, but our respective state institutions, from intelligence, defense, energy. All our state institutions are on constant communication, consultation, and coordination. And above all, we have intense levels of cooperation under certain mechanisms. Before even the war had erupted, myself, His Royal Highness the Emir of Qatar, the Turkish President, as well as my Qatari counterpart, started to exert efforts hoping to prevent the war. However, it erupted, and now we hope and we exert all what we can in order to prevent the re-eruption of this war. All these regional issues can be resolved amicably. Both our respective countries make great efforts, and we coordinate in order to support the negotiations, not only the negotiations of Pakistan, but all other issues of concern to the Arab and Muslim world. This level of coordination is exceptional, and as you know, Israel is seen as the elephant in the room. Everyone is meeting to speak of peace and amicable solutions, and at the same time, Israel continues with their expansion policies, violence, and violations of all the laws. This exacerbates the situation. The policies of Israel are not on the regional levels. It has become a global security issue. There are certain sanctions being handed down by countries from the European Union. And I believe over the coming days, the whole world would stand up to the Israeli expansion policies. And we hope to see a wider response and measures. Thank you.
1: Through diplomacy, we can have the Straits of Hormuz reopened. The words there of the Turkish Foreign Minister Hakan Fidan, speaking alongside his Qatari counterpart in Doha after that meeting there. He went on to urge an agreement, he said, to be reached so that the Straits can be opened, so that freedom of navigation can be restored. And he said an eruption of the war is something unthinkable. We heard similar language from Sheikh Mohammed bin Abdulrahman Al Thani, the Qatari foreign minister and prime minister standing alongside him, who said that the crisis in the Strait of Hormuz is not only affecting the region, but the whole world. And he said Qatar also does not support a resumption of war. And war should end, he said, as soon as possible. He did also have some finger to point at Iran, saying Iran should not use the Strait of Hormuz as a weapon to blackmail Gulf countries. However, he did touch upon perhaps some hope for the diplomatic process, saying that there's always ups and downs in negotiations. That was a point we also heard the Turkish foreign minister speak to, encouraging or expressing support for the Pakistani role in keeping negotiations or backdoor negotiations going between the US and Iran. And we heard some strong words of solidarity between the two of them for each other's countries, with the Qatari Prime Minister Sheikh Mohammed saying how Qatar always aims to coordinate with our brothers in Turkey in all spheres. He said they had discussed the situation, obviously, with the war in the region, as well as the situation in the Strait of Hormuz and the situation of Gaza. And that was something the Turkish foreign minister pointed to as well. He had a bit of also some fingers to point at Israel, saying Israel was seen as the elephant in the room. He described the situation as everyone gathering to discuss peace while Israel continues its expansionist policies. Now, all of this, of course, coming after 48 hours of strong rhetoric being exchanged between the United States and Iran. Since Iran handed its response to the latest U.S. proposal to the Pakistani mediators, which prompted some tough rhetoric from Donald Trump, calling the response stupid, saying it was garbage. And that's obviously raised a lot of concern in the region about whether a return to conflict could be on the cards. I think we've got now Asad Beg joining us live from that news conference in Doha. So, Asad, as I mentioned there, the Turkish foreign minister did talk about diplomacy being able to have a role in opening up the Straits of Hormuz. Is that something that's coming out of this kind of regional coordination? Can we expect something along those lines?
2: Well, what we can expect is that Qatar and Turkey are on the same page. Both ministers expressed that freedom of navigation should happen, that the Strait of Hormuz should be open, and it shouldn't be used as a weapon. But what we're seeing out of this meeting is Turkey and Qatar showing the world that they are more than just allies, that they are important power brokers, diplomatic power brokers in a region that's seeing high volatility, the worst crisis that we've seen in years. Now, they discussed many issues, the Strait of Hormuz, they discussed Gaza and the humanitarian situation.

0: situation, but also the ceasefire in Lebanon. And there was considerable criticism of Gaza, of Israel and what it's been doing in Gaza and Lebanon. But what we're essentially seeing here is a new diplomatic alignment taking place in the region. We've seen in April that the president of Turkey, Recep Tayyip Erdogan, meeting with the Qatari Emir, as well as the Pakistani prime minister, in trilateral agreement in the Antalya Diplomacy Forum, discussing the regional conflict, the war with Iran, the ceasefire. And what we're seeing is that these two countries, or countries like Qatar, Turkey, Pakistan, positioning themselves as influential diplomatic power brokers in a region that's becoming increasingly volatile. But one thing that both Turkey and Qatar are on the same page as is that this crisis cannot be managed through military pressure. They are pushing a position now that it has to be solved through diplomacy, through regional dialogue and de-escalation. And that should be placed at center stage of anything going forward.
1: And Asad, you mentioned there a new diplomatic alignment emerging. Qatar and Turkey, of course, have long had good relations. Are we seeing that sort of alignment extending beyond Qatar and Turkey?
0: What we're seeing is that these relationships are being strengthened in light of what we're seeing in the region, the regional crisis. We've seen around the region other countries reevaluating their defense and security pacts and agreements. And in fact, in the case of Saudi Arabia, signing that security agreement with Pakistan. So what essentially this war in Iran has done is made these regional countries look again at their relationships. And in some cases, they're strengthening them. In other cases, they're developing them. And in some cases, what they're doing is signing new agreements because the Middle East has changed. The Strait of Hormuz is this bottleneck of global energy. A fifth of the world's oil passes through it. Large amounts of gas pass through it. And if that's not happening, the economies are being affected. So countries here are looking around to their partners and trying to strengthen their relationships.
1: All right, we'll leave it there. That's Asad Baig reporting to us from Doha on the sidelines of that press conference just held between the foreign minister of Turkey and Qatar's prime minister and foreign minister. Thanks so much, Asad. Now, Iran's government spokesperson says Tehran is, quote, keeping its finger on the trigger as talks with the U.S. to end the war have reached a deadlock. Iran says its focus remains on achieving a sustainable peace. The two sides have rejected each other's terms for a potential peace deal, with threats to resume fighting. Tehran says Washington has, quote, no alternative but to accept the rights of the Iranian people as laid out in its proposal. President Donald Trump slammed Tehran's response to a U.S. proposal, warning the fragile ceasefire is on life support.
2: After reading the piece of garbage they sent us, I didn't even finish reading it. I said, I'm not going to waste my time reading it. I would say it's one of the weakest right now. It's on life support. They understand. These are all medical people. Dr. Oz, life support is not a good thing. Do you agree?
3: Bad prognostic.
2: I would say the ceasefire is on massive life support, where the doctor walks in and says, sir, your loved one has approximately a 1% chance of living. But the plan is they cannot have a nuclear weapon. And they didn't say that in their letter.
1: Well, Tawhid, Asadi is in Tehran for us. So the tough rhetoric continue with warnings from the Iranian leadership of their finger being on the trigger. What does that tell us?
4: Well, first things first, we don't know much about what goes behind the closed doors when it comes to the trajectory of diplomatic engagement mediated by Islamabad between Washington and Tehran. But still, we know that we are dealing with a very, I would say, controversial situation. The stakes are high. They can go even higher if that's going to be translated into real act of war and confrontation. But speaking of the latest we hear from the Iranian side, it was this spokesperson for the Ministry of Foreign Affairs, Ismail Baghaei, coming out to say that what the United States president is looking for is not negotiations, but full surrender. And obviously, Iran is not going to accept that. Also, we heard from him that Iran never left the table of negotiations, bringing us to the context of the historical mistrust that Iran has when it comes to any negotiation, any diplomatic engagement with Washington, particularly seeing the very fact that over the past less than a year, the country was indeed engaged in talks, while all of a sudden it faced a campaign of unprecedented airstrikes by the Americans. And Israel is also, he continued to say that the United States should be blamed for the situation at the Strait of Hormuz. But all in all, regardless of all these statements we are receiving from both sides, it goes without saying, Sami, that we are dealing with a situation that is highlighted by a couple of factors. A, ambiguity. We know that we don't have much certain, and the uncertainty is the name of the game at this point. B, this is the breakability of the situation. The stakes, as I told you, are going higher, and it runs the risk of further escalation with respect to this fragile, brittle ceasefire that we are facing. And C, this is the complexity of the situation that we have to pay close attention to. We know that previously the entire controversy was limited to the nuclear dossier. Right now, we have a relatively long list of controversial issues in addition to the Strait of Hormuz, the U.S. blockade, and the nuclear dossier of the country. So many untangles to be, so many knots to be untangled. Whether or not diplomacy can resolve them all is something that we have to keep waiting.
1: All right, let's leave it there with Tawhid Asadi joining us from Tehran. Let's continue it, though, with our guests. We have joining us from Turin in Italy, Lorenzo Camel, Professor of International History at the University of Turin. From Vienna, Wolfgang Puzai, Security and Defence Analyst, also former Defence Attaché for Austria. He joins us from Vienna. And from Tehran, Fuad Izadi, Associate Professor at the University of Tehran. Good to have you all with us. So let me start, first of all, if I may, with Fuad Izadi. What does it mean now, Fuad, when we hear a government spokesperson saying talks have reached a deadlock? Does that mean the diplomatic process is over at this point?
3: I don't think it's over. I think the Iranian side is using a more polite language in comparison to Trump. They are saying that the concessions that Iran is available to make is listed in Iran's proposal, and the other side has this option of either accepting or rejecting. The hope that the Iranian government officials have is that Trump would accept the Iranian proposal. But I don't think this is the end of diplomacy. I think this is what Iran can do to make sure that we don't have war again. But Iran did not start this war, and it's up to Trump whether he wants to continue the war or he wants to come to some sort of a settlement. The hope that Iranians have is that he's realizing that he cannot take over Iranian oil, he cannot change Iran's borders, and he cannot change Iran's government.
1: Short of war, then, Lorenzo Camel, what can break this deadlock?
5: Something more structural, meaning, first of all, we didn't hear in this press conference the fact that outsourcing security, like many countries in the Persian Gulf did in recent years and decades, will never bring a formal lasting peace in this region, but only, let's say, heavily enforced armed stability or militarized stabilization that is very far from being what we consider peace. So let's say that also all discussions about the what is happening in the Persian Gulf, let's remember that what Iran was facing in the last few weeks with these attacks were coming from a number of these countries that are hosting U.S. military bases. So from the perspective of Iran, this is not this is an existential issue, and this should be addressed. Let me also stress that obviously a solution, a real solution...
1: Lorenzo, let me just jump in there and ask you to clarify that, because we've heard from, most, if not, or many of the Gulf countries, of course, saying that they're not allowing their bases, their land or their airspace to be used in this war. What have you seen?
5: Yes, first of all, they did, because a number of these missiles, they have a range that it's 300 to 400 kilometers. So it means that they were launched from the region. So obviously, this is part of the game, but it's clear that many of these attacks in the past few months were from United Arab Emirates and a number of other countries that outsearch almost completely their security to the US. So whatever they say, these are facts that it's difficult to deny.
1: Mm-hmm. All right, let's bring in, if I may, Wolfgang. We hear this rhetoric of life support, that the ceasefire is on life support. Well, if to continue that sort of vein, if the patient dies on life support and Donald Trump decides it's time to go back to conflict, can conflict break the deadlock? Can it significantly change the US leverage that allows a different set of dynamics to facilitate a deal?
6: Well, Donald Trump wants to let the war wind down gradually without allowing Iran a major success. On the other side, Iran believes that it has the upper hand, and they want to humiliate the United States and want to show that they are really the ones who have the say on the Gulf. And what we are seeing right now is a clash of wills. Who is able to sustain the blockade of the Strait of Hormuz longer? The West, with Donald Trump being pressured more or less globally, and especially also being pressured by the upcoming elections in the United States, or Tehran, whose economy is already ground down. I don't believe that we will see a resumption of major hostilities anytime soon. The clash of wills about the blockade will continue.
1: Mm. We've also just heard a press conference there between the Turkish foreign minister and the prime minister and foreign minister of Qatar. And a lot of the focus was on opening the Strait of Hormuz. Fuad Izadi, from the Iranian perspective, is that something... Is some kind of opening something that can be worked out between regional countries and Iran in order for not only the regional countries to be able to export what they need to export, but the world to get what it needs, right?
3: I think Iran is open to that idea. The Strait of Hormuz was wide open about 3 months ago before Netanyahu and Trump decided to attack Iran. It can go back to a normal situation. As you know, Iran is under a blockade.
1: Fuad, by normal situation, do you think it can go back to what it was without tolls, without these new system and authority that Iran has set up? Is that something in your analysis you think the Iranian leadership would consider, or do they now feel like they've got leverage, they don't want to let go of it?
3: You know, the reason the Iranian side is talking about tolls or insurance surcharge or pilotage fees is because of this big number, $250 billion is what the Iranian government has estimated to be the damages to Iran. And that money cannot come from Iran. It has to come from the United States, Israel, countries that help United States and Israel. UAE, we have this Wall Street Journal report that UAE actually attacked Iran using UAE planes last week. I'm not sort of confirming or rejecting Wall Street Journal report, but we have these type of reports that some of these Persian Gulf countries actually participated in these attacks. So that money has to come from somewhere. And since Iranian leaders don't think Israelis or Americans or other countries will actually pay in a proper way, meaning depositing money into a bank account, the toll that they are talking about is a way of making sure that Iran gets paid, because Iran will get paid one way or another. But overall,
1: if I could jump in once again, the idea of the toll, is it not as a general one, not just targeting countries that they suspect have been collaborating or allowing some kind of cooperation with the attacks, right? This would be a toll on any ship flagged from any country in the world that it has to pay.
3: Not necessarily, because the ships are going through the Strait of Hormuz means that one of the countries in the Persian Gulf is sending the ship, and they can pay the toll. You don't have to have the toll received from the destination of these ships. You can receive the tolls from the countries that are exporting, and they're exporting a lot. And so this is my last sentence, that if you had the Iranian foreign minister next to the Qatari and Turkish foreign minister today, a few minutes ago, I think he would agree with almost everything that they said. I don't think Turkey or Qatar wanted to see this war. I think they want to see this war ended. And they're worried about Israeli expansionist policies. And I think Iran agrees on all 3 points.
1: Wolfgang, Donald Trump has increasingly used terms that in the minds of many are associated or linked to nuclear destruction. His talk of killing an entire civilization or death of an entire civilization, telling reporters to watch out for a glow from Iran. How worried should the world be, as the U.S. position doesn't seem to be able to get Iran to capitulate and get Iran to that total surrender, which Donald Trump was talking about at one point?
6: Well, Donald Trump's statements should not be taken literally. We are already used to this kind of speeches that he is going to produce. But what it definitely means is that he wants Iran to give in with regard to his ballistic missile program, with regard to his nuclear program, and with regard to opening the Strait of Hormuz. And he wants to achieve this by a combination of all instruments of state power. And this includes the military instrument. As I've said before, the United States will continue, maybe with the support of some allies, the blockade of the Strait of Hormuz. And they will continue to maintain the economic pressure, and they will continue to maintain also the diplomatic pressure. Iran believes that it can split up the opponents. Iran believes that it can split the Arabs from the United States and also the Europeans. And to be honest, in part, this has worked. The more united those countries are who want to have a freedom of shipment through the Strait of Hormuz, the more likely it is that Iran will need to give in. And let me stress, the Prime Minister of Qatar said correctly, Iran should not use the Strait of Hormuz to blackmail the Gulf countries. I don't think the Gulf countries want to live on the goodwill, on the mercy of Tehran.
1: Okay, and final one to Lorenzo. We understand Donald Trump be heading to China pretty soon. What do you expect to come out of that? What might he ask China? What might China's response be?
5: First of all, let me stress just one thing about Trump. These are not just words. As every historian, for instance, of genocide can tell you, when a president of the United States, for instance, says that he wants to make a genocide, destroy an entire civilization, these are never just words and should not be considered as such. That said, China continues to absorb around 90% of the Iranian oil export and has never been militarily involved in the region. So in this sense, obviously, is perceived in this region through different lenses. I would say that there are high chances that China will be able to keep going with this approach in relation to the U.S. So we have seen that it was quite defiant on this, the decision that has been taken in the last few weeks. In this sense, China certainly is paying a price for these trade wars and so on, but is also, in the eyes of millions of people in the so-called global south, acquiring further weight. So in this sense, is perceived increasingly as a more reliable actor. Then, of course, we will see in history if this is the case or not. Last thing, I can say that many today, also we heard invoke international law in relation to what is happening in Hormuz. They are telling us that a number of actions are not acceptable, but it seems that many of them, not all, but many of them do not feel the same need to invoke international law in relation to a wide number of issues. I want to remind you, for instance, from where I'm talking, that I'm talking from a European city. And we know that, for instance, Russia is the most sanctioned country at the world level. Iran is the second most sanctioned country at the world level, while the European Union is the first commercial partner of the State of Israel. So once again, very often we see this form of hypocrisy, particularly from the continent from which I'm speaking from.
1: All right, we'll have to leave it at there. Let's thank all of our guests. Fouad Izadi, Associate Professor at the University of Tehran, joining us from the Iranian capital. Lorenzo Camel, Professor of International History from the University of Turin in Italy. And of course, Wolfgang Puzai, the security policy and defense analyst, and Austria's former defense attaché, who is joining us from Vienna. Thank you so much. To Lebanon now, where Hezbollah's Secretary General says the group will reject any surrender by the government. It's vowed to turn the battlefield into, quote, hell for Israel. Naim Qasem added that if talks to end the conflict take place, Hezbollah will not give up its weapons. The comments follow a wave of Israeli strikes that killed at least 6 people and injured 7 others in Tyre in southern Lebanon. Attacks also hit the town of Sohmor in the Baqaa Valley after Israel issued a forced displacement order there. It's issued orders for 4 more villages and towns since then. That's despite a US-brokered ceasefire that took effect last month. Israel has killed at least 380 people since the ceasefire began on April the 17th. And Israel's parliament has passed a law to impose the death penalty in public trials of Palestinians accused of involvement in the October 7th attacks. Rights groups say that could turn proceedings into show trials based on forced confessions. They say Palestinians in Israeli prisons are already experiencing physical and sexual abuse, medical neglect. They're often detained without charge. Israel is currently detaining more than 9,600 Palestinians, including women and children. More than 80 Palestinians have died in Israeli prisons in the past 2 years. Nida Ibrahim explains how the Israeli court system is designed to abuse Palestinian rights.
7: We talk about the Israeli courts in general. We talk about the system that is designed to give priority to Israeli courts, to Israeli military orders, to Israelis to do whatever they want, really, when it comes to Palestinians. So issuing a tribunal focusing only on those that Israel considers to be involved in the October 7th attacks is not something that is disconnected with the larger picture of what Palestinian prisoners are going through. This is just something that is dealing with these people that Israel considers fighters as unlawful combatants and trying to show that they are trying to give them a special tribunal. But in general, I'm standing here in front of one of the Israeli military courts. This is Ofer Military Court and Prison. And here, dozens of Palestinians have lost their lives inside the jail, not just because of torture, but also because of medical negligence, including one famous doctor, Adnan Al-Bursh, from the Gaza Strip. So, again, Israel does not need a new law or a new tribunal or a new court to wreak havoc on Palestinians. It doesn't even need a death penalty law, because with these extrajudicial killings, with the Israeli bombings, with the Israeli campaigns against Palestinians, it really does not need anything to do when it comes to legislations. But what this bill is yet another attempt by Israeli politicians to lobby for better seats in the upcoming elections. Also, let's not forget that the Israeli Knesset itself has passed another controversial law, another very devastating law that introduced the death penalty to Palestinians from the occupied West Bank. All of that is part of a system, part of the Israeli apartheid, and part of the Israeli attempts to give it some sort of a legal output or a legal way, as if to make it legitimate.
1: Overnight, Russian drone strikes have hit the Ukrainian capital, Kyiv. The attack occurred hours after a 3-day truce expired. Ukrainian President Volodymyr Zelensky says more than 200 drones were launched. Several other cities were also targeted. No casualties have been reported. Both Russia and Ukraine traded accusations of attacks on civilians that violated the truce. The former chief of staff to the Ukrainian president has been named as a suspect in a corruption probe. Andrei Yermak has been under investigation in a multi-million-dollar criminal scheme linked to real estate development. Yermak resigned in 2025 after the scandal broke. He had been leading the team trying to negotiate a U.S. proposed peace plan to end Russia's war in Ukraine. Thousands of people have been displaced by clashes between the Sudanese army and paramilitary group, the Rapid Support Forces.

0: It's across towns and villages in Sudan's Blue Nile state. The Sudanese army controls the majority of the area. The governor of Kurmuk, one of the towns severely impacted, says at least 30,000 people have been forced to flee. Sudan has accused neighboring Ethiopia of providing logistical support to the Rapid Support Forces and its allies in the region. The Rapid Support Forces, commonly known as the RSF, have been fighting the army for control of Sudan for more than 3 years. A new wave of gang violence in the Haitian capital has forced hundreds of people to flee their homes over the weekend. The fighting between rival gangs erupted across several neighborhoods of Port-au-Prince. Some hospitals have also been forced to evacuate their patients. As a result of the violence, Doctors Without Borders has temporarily suspended its operations in Haiti. Our extensive coverage of the ceasefire between the US, Israel and Iran continues after the break. Stay with us.
1: This is America, and America's war effort in Iran is starting to raise questions over the long-term impact and unintended consequences of the conflict.
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11: I'm Fully Batibo. I'm a presenter. I was born in West Africa, raised in East Africa, lived in the United States, France, and now in the Middle East. I consider myself a global citizen from the Global South. I've always wanted to be a journalist because I'm a very inquisitive person. From an early age, I was curious about the world. I wanted to know about other people, other cultures, how they saw the world. And a pivotal moment was when I did an internship at a radio station for a show that sought to reunite families separated by conflict in Sierra Leone and Liberia. That's when I realized that we, as journalists, could make a difference in people's lives. And here at Al Jazeera, we try to make a difference in people's lives. We focus on the events that impact them. We make sure their stories are told and their voices are heard.

0: I'm Aline Saeed. This is Al Jazeera live from Doha. Also coming up.
1: We do not support the resumption of war.
0: Qatar and Turkey voice concerns over possible resumption of war in Iran and insist diplomacy must prevail. Israel's assault on Lebanon continues despite a ceasefire. Hezbollah says it won't surrender. And concerns about the right to a fair trial after Israel passes a law permitting the death penalty and mass trials for those accused of the October 7th attacks. Russian forces resume strikes on Ukraine hours after a short-lived truce.

0: Qatar and Turkey have warned against the resumption of war as negotiations between the United States and Iran have reached a deadlock. The Turkish Foreign Minister Hakan Fidan is here in Doha for talks with Qatar's Prime Minister Mohammed bin Abdulrahman bin Jassim Al Thani. He says Turkey supports efforts to reopen the Strait of Hormuz and that the vital waterway should not be used as a weapon.
1: The war will bring nothing but more instability, not only to the region, but the entire world. It would bring about total destruction and devastation. We hope that the mediation efforts would bear fruit. Together with our brothers and partners, we are doing all that we can. All the world states are now feeling the brunt of the closure of the Strait of Hormuz. That's why we urge that an agreement be reached, the Strait of Hormuz be reopened, and the free movement of traffic be allowed.
2: We do not support the resumption of war. We should always focus our support on the Pakistanis' effort in order to resolve this issue and try to end the war as soon as possible and to end this current status that we have, unfortunately, in the region. I think that the role that Pakistan is playing is very important and critical for the entire region and for the world.
0: Well, Iran's government spokesperson says Tehran is, quote, keeping its finger on the trigger as talks with the United States to end the war have reached a deadlock. Iran says its focus remains on achieving a sustainable peace. The two sides have rejected each other's terms for a potential peace deal with threats to resume fighting. Tehran says Washington has, quote, no alternative but to accept the rights of the Iranian people as laid out in its proposal. Well, President Donald Trump has slammed Tehran's response to a U.S. proposal, warning that the fragile ceasefire is on life support.
3: After reading the piece of garbage they sent us, I didn't even finish reading it. They said, life support is not a good thing. Do you agree?
4: Fact prognostic.
3: I would say the ceasefire is on massive life support, where the doctor walks in and says, sir, your loved one has approximately a 1% chance of living. But the plan is they cannot have a nuclear weapon. And they didn't say that in their letter.
0: Let's get more with Wolfgang Pustai, a security and defense analyst, also a former defense attaché for Austria. He joins us now live from Vienna. Good to see you, sir. So both Washington and Tehran appear deeply dug in. President Trump looking for a way to wind this conflict down without appearing weak. Then you have Iran, who seems determined to extract maximum concessions and even humiliate the United States. So how do we go forward from this point?
5: What we see right now is a clash of wills. The question is, who is able to sustain the blockade of the Strait of Hormuz longer? The United States, which is under tremendous pressure from the globe, from the other countries who are depending on the oil from the Gulf states, or Tehran, whose economy is already ground down. I believe what the United States are trying right now is to use a combination of all instruments of state power. And this includes also the military tool and increasing military pressure without going to war on Iran, a military blockade of the Strait of Hormuz, economic pressure by increasing the sanctions on Iran, and also diplomatic pressure. Especially on the diplomatic side, it would be useful to create an alliance of the partners of the United States to pressure Iran. Unfortunately, the style of Donald Trump towards the Arab states and also towards the Europeans doesn't really facilitate this.
0: Wolfgang, as you say, it is the Strait of Hormuz that seems to be at the forefront of the contention right now. Iran insisting on the recognition of its sovereignty in the Strait, describing that in its proposal as a reasonable demand. If control and influence over the Hormuz has effectively now become a red line for both sides, how do we go forward in terms of the negotiations?
5: Well, I would say that it is definitely a red line, especially also for the Gulf states. I cannot imagine that the Gulf states want to live on the mercy, on the goodwill of Tehran, that they want to allow Tehran to open and shut down the Strait of Hormuz on their will, maybe even backed up by a nuclear weapon available to Iran. So this outcome that Iran has full sovereignty and full control over the Strait of Hormuz is definitely not acceptable, not only to the United States, but also to the Gulf states and probably even to the wider world. On the other state, on the other side, Iran considers some kind of thaws on the Strait of Hormuz as some kind of additional source of revenue for its economy. And this needs to be certainly dealt with during the negotiations.
0: So what is your assessment then of Iran's position right now? Because as we've been discussing, Tehran not appearing to shift at all, very much despite all the mounting military

0: pressure, the economic pressure and so on. The Iranian leadership genuinely believe they have the upper hand. So how do we move forward from either side?
1: As you said correctly before, Iran wants to humiliate the United States as they believe that they have the upper hand. A way ahead might be to have a diplomatic coalition of the states who want to solve this conflict and who want to solve this conflict without the outcome that Iran fully controls the Strait of Hormuz, without Iran having a nuclear weapon. This means that the United States would need to work on an alliance. They should not deal the Arab states as subordinates, as they obviously recently did when they launched their recent operation for escorting ships through the Strait of Hormuz. They need to treat the Arab states as equals. They need to treat them as partners. They need to treat the Europeans as partners, as equal partners. And altogether, including Japan and including other countries, India, that need the oil from the Gulf, it should be possible to pressure Iran to come to a sustainable solution.
0: Okay, good to get your perspective. Wolfgang Pustai, security and defense analyst, also former defense attaché for Austria.
1: Thank you, Malou.
0: To Lebanon now, where Hezbollah Secretary General says the group will reject any surrender by the government. It's vowed to turn the battlefield into, quote, hell for Israel. Naim Qassem added that if talks to end the conflict take place, Hezbollah will not give up its weapons. The comments follow a wave of Israeli strikes that killed at least 6 people and injured 7 others in Tyre and southern Lebanon. Attacks also hit the town of Sama in the Bekaa Valley after Israel had issued a forced displacement order there. It's issued orders for 4 more villages and towns since then. That's despite a US-brokered ceasefire that took effect last month. Israel has killed at least 380 people since the ceasefire began on April the 17th. Rory Challens has more now from Beirut on the meeting between the US ambassador and Lebanon's leaders.
2: Michel Issa, the US ambassador, did the rounds on Monday, met with President Joseph Aoun, he met with the Speaker of the Parliament, Nabi Berri, and the Prime Minister as well, Nawaf Salam. Now, this is prep work, essentially, for the next round of direct talks between Lebanon and Israel, which is scheduled to take place in Washington, D.C. on May the 14th and 15th, that's Thursday and Friday. And so the American ambassador here was basically trying to tee up that conversation that's due to take place that essentially will determine the next phase, the future, really, of this ceasefire, which really, as we can see by what's been going on in the south, is hanging on in name only. Now, President Aoun stressed to the US ambassador that the Americans should try to pressure Israel to stop the bombing, stop the demolitions, stop the bulldozing of houses down in the south. The Speaker of the Parliament, Nabi Berri, now he is from a party called Amal, which is Shia-affiliated, Shia-dominated, and is allied with Hezbollah. Their position is that there should be no direct talks between Israel and Lebanon. Those direct talks, we do think, are going to take place, but they're not at leader level. And Simon Karam is the man that the president here has nominated to lead up the delegation going to Washington, D.C. He's a former ambassador to the U.S. What we are not going to see, that is off the table for the moment, is a direct face-to-face meeting between President Joseph Aoun and Benjamin Netanyahu. The Lebanese are firmly opposed to that. At this stage in the conflict, at least until the Israelis have pulled out of southern Lebanon.
0: Well, overnight, Russian drone strikes have hit the Ukrainian capital, Kyiv. The attack occurred hours after a 3-day truce expired. Ukrainian President Volodymyr Zelensky says more than 200 drones were launched. Several other cities were also targeted. No casualties have been reported. Both Russia and Ukraine traded accusations of attacks on civilians that violated the truce. A former chief of staff to the Ukrainian president, Volodymyr Zelensky, has been named as a suspect in a corruption probe. Andriy Yermak has been under investigation in a multi-million dollar criminal scheme linked to real estate development. Yermak

0: in a major corruption investigation tied to luxury real estate developments near Kyiv. He's been given a notice of suspicion. It's a procedural step just short of a court charge, but it lays the groundwork for further prosecution. Now, Andrei Yermak himself denies any wrongdoing, and the president's office has said it's too early to comment on the investigation. But Yermak himself was seen as the right-hand man of Ukrainian President Volodymyr Zelensky, having huge sway on negotiations and wartime decisions. The allegations come at a sensitive time for Kyiv, who's pushing for American support in peace talks and as they're aiming for European Union membership, of which anti-corruption reform is a centerpiece. Here in this square, this is where corruption protests launched last summer, and it's become one of the biggest scandals of the war since the full-scale invasion began. Audrey McAlpine, Al Jazeera, Kyiv.
1: British Prime Minister Keir Starmer has told his cabinet he's staying put in his job as pressure mounts within his party for him to resign. Several cabinet ministers have come out in support of Starmer following a meeting at Downing Street. Earlier, UK media said his own Home Secretary had urged him to consider his position. Dozens of MPs from his Labour Party have publicly called on him to go. Some of them have resigned as ministerial aides. Starmer has been fighting to keep his job after his party suffered heavy defeats in last week's local elections. Francis Reed was outside Downing Street tracking the events as they unfolded.
2: The question all day here has been, can Keir Starmer hold on? It has been an extraordinary 24 hours here in British politics here at Downing Street in London. And in the last hour, we've seen the cabinet ministers leaving 10 Downing Street from that crucial meeting with the Prime Minister. And the Prime Minister defiant, saying that he will hold on. I'll give you a taste of what he said. He said, "I take responsibility for these election results." He admitted that the last 48 hours had indeed been difficult and destabilising, but said the country expects us to get on with governing. And that's what he says that he intends to do. But this all started about 24 hours ago when he was doing what was known as a reset speech, showing to the country, the party, everyone about what he was about as Prime Minister. And that reset really didn't land with people. It didn't land with the party. It didn't have the impact that Keir Starmer hoped that it would do.
1: Still ahead on Al Jazeera, a suspected Israeli military outpost in the Iraqi desert. We examine the secret base that's triggered protests from Baghdad.
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8: Survivors of the Rwandan genocide.
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8: And reclaim their lives. 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Making peace. On Al Jazeera.

You're watching Al Jazeera. Reminder of our top stories this hour. Qatar and Turkey have warned against the resumption of war as negotiations between the US and Iran have reached a deadlock. Turkish

0: Foreign Minister Hakan Fidan says his country supports efforts to reopen the Strait of Hormuz and that the waterway should not be used as a weapon. Iran's government spokesperson says Tehran is, quote, keeping its finger on the trigger as negotiations with the U.S. to end the war have reached a deadlock. Hezbollah Secretary General says the group will reject any surrender by the Lebanese government. It's vowed to turn the battlefield into, quote, hell for Israel. The comments follow a wave of overnight Israeli airstrikes that hit Tyre in southern Lebanon, killing six people. French President Emmanuel Macron has pledged $27 billion US dollars of investment in Africa. Macron is visiting Kenya for a two-day summit aimed at rebuilding France's engagement with Africa. Centuries of French colonial rule resulted in strained ties with the continent. Macron and his Kenyan counterpart, William Ruto, are co-hosting the summit, bringing together African leaders and business executives. Let's go to our correspondent in Nairobi, Malcolm Webb, who is live for us. Malcolm, so it sounds like a pretty significant investment. How is it being viewed where you are?
1: Well, summit's taking place right now in this conference centre. Macron's been keen to talk about that $27 billion and keen to renew the message and the image of France in Africa after those deteriorations you mentioned with the former colonial powers, former colonial French colonies in West Africa, Mali, Burkina Faso and Niger. And the investment's just one of many announcements, including messaging from Macron saying that France is not the predator this century. Also saying that France should no longer treat Africa like its own private domain. But not everyone is buying these messages entirely. With me is a member of Kenya's parliament, Honourable John Kagucia. Please, can you tell me what you think about this promise of $27 billion? Is this going to help people in Kenya and around the continent?
2: First, I appreciate that the French or the France president acknowledges that in the past they have used Africa as their private domain. And this is clear. They have always used this country and these countries and the resources from these countries as their own resources that they can access at will. And we are not very sure now that apart from these messaging and narratives that they are fashioning like we are equal partners, we are not very sure that that is going to be the case. So we as parliamentarians and as Kenyans and Africans, we must interrogate more critically these the underneath or the message that is underlying and so that we can understand exactly what they want to achieve. The money...
1: So last month, Kenya and France announced a military deal. Naval ships arrived at the port of Mombasa. There are now 800 French troops here. What do you think about that? Is that going to make Kenya safer?
2: Not at all. Kenya is not at war with any other country. Kenya is not in support of any country at war. And so you never understand why France would find it necessary to give us so much military artillery in Kenya. But of course, it's understandable that recently their troops have been chased out of Niger, 1,500 troops. As a matter of fact, I think France doesn't have French troops anymore in Africa. I think it's only now one of the countries in the Horn of Africa where they have troops. And so they're looking for any other country to have their troops in so that they can be safer and the French people can be safer, not Africans, not Kenyans, because Kenyans, we are not at war with anyone. And so whatever the military artillery that we are having here is not going to help Kenyans at all. And don't think it is anything that we can celebrate. And so that is where we see even this investment that they are saying they're investing here is not genuine at all. It is to hoodwink Kenyans and to kind of make us accept their presence in Kenya as a military base for their own interests and for the interests of their own people. And that is why, as a Kenyan parliamentarian, I refuse to accept that these people, the French people or the French government is pushing for an equal partnership with Kenya or with Africa. I refuse to accept that. If you look at this deal, the $27,000 that they are investing here in this country is largely going to be in infrastructure support that is going to help them to extract resources from Africa and from Kenya. So they will mainly be investing in railway, they will be investing in ports, seaports. They'll be investing in the airports. They'll be investing in roads that give network where they want to extract resources from Africa and from Kenya.
1: Thank you. That was John Kagucho, a member of Kenya's parliament, here at the France-Africa summit in Nairobi.
0: Thank you for that, Malcolm Webb, there for us live in Nairobi. Now, Iraqi forces have confirmed to Al Jazeera Israel secretly operated a military base in the Najaf Desert in March. The 48-hour operation allegedly involves special forces and surveillance and jamming equipment during the war in Iran. Iraqi forces were attacked when they investigated. Let's cross over to our correspondent Mahmoud Abdelwahid, who's live at the headquarters of the Iraqi army in the country's southern desert. So, Mahmoud, what exactly has emerged about this Israeli operation in Iraq, and what has the reaction been where you are to this news?
3: Well, Malin, now Iraqi military commanders confirm to Al Jazeera that an Israeli military detachment established a secret base in the southern desert and used it in its military campaign with the U.S. in its military campaign against Iran back in March. The story started in March when a shepherd, he reported unusual activities and helicopter activities by unidentified forces in the desert. And then after that, security forces were dispatched in the area to investigate. But they, according to military sources here, they came under heavy aerial fire, and that caused one soldier killed and two others wounded. The shepherd was killed in the same way by aerial fire later. Now, this situation also comes at the heart of Iraq's fragile security situation. As you know, that Iraq has filed an official complaint and submitted it to the U.S.-led coalition, international coalition, and it says this is an unauthorized operation and a violation of Iraq's sovereignty. Now, security commanders here tell us that they have found signs of military operation outposts in that area, but they say that those foreign forces are not there anymore. As you know, that according to recent reports, that this military outpost was used to help the operation against Iran, to help support Israel's military operation, especially the search and rescue operations, and also in case Israeli pilots are downed over Iranian or Iraqi soil. Now, this situation has triggered anger across the country in Iraq, not only in Iraq, and even also in Iran. You know, we have heard from the spokesperson of Iranian Foreign Minister Ismail Baqai yesterday. He says that this situation will be discussed with the Iraqi authorities. They will raise this issue to Iraqi government. Now, as you know, that Iraqi officials have been always warning against using Iraq as a secondary battlefield to settle scores. But as you know, since these remote areas in the desert are far from surveillance, far beyond control, so they're easy to be manipulated, especially in the difficult terrain in the desert.
0: Okay, many thanks for that update. Mahmoud Abdelwahid there for us in Baghdad. Israel's parliament has passed a law to impose the death penalty in public trials of Palestinians accused of involvement in the October 7th attacks. Rights groups say that could turn proceedings into show trials based on forced confessions. They say Palestinians in Israeli prisons already experience physical and sexual abuse, medical neglect, and they're often detained without charge. Israel is currently detaining more than 9,600 Palestinians, including children. More than 80 Palestinians have died in Israeli prisons in the past 2 years. Thousands have been displaced by clashes between the Sudanese army and the paramilitary group, the Rapid Support Forces, across towns and villages in Sudan's Blue Nile state. The Sudanese army controls the majority of state. The governor of Kurmuk, one of the towns severely impacted, says 30,000 people have been forced to flee. Sudan has accused neighboring Ethiopia of providing logistical support to the Rapid Support Forces and its allies in the region. The UN's human rights chief says at least 880 people have been killed in drone strikes in Sudan so far this year. Well, Amnesty International is urging authorities to open an immediate investigation after at least 100 civilians were killed in a Nigerian military airstrike on a crowded market in the northwest Zamfara state. The strike hit the Tumfa market in Zoumi on Sunday, the second attack on a market to kill scores of people in a month. OK, our coverage of the ceasefire and the war between the US, Israel and Iran continues after Inside Story. Do stay with us here on Al Jazeera. Lots more to come.
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5: The U.S. is maintaining its blockade even as it's pausing this escorting of ships through the strait.
4: With detailed coverage.
6: Commander Ali Abdullahi just released a statement saying that any warships belonging to the United States entering the Strait of Hormuz is going to be attacked.
4: From around the world.
7: There's the impact of the U.S.-Iran conflict on supply chains and global energy prices. Lebanon, which imports almost everything, is feeling it.
8: Come in, sit down. 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
9: Portugal did not have a large manpower. It wasn't like most empires.
10: They developed a creative system that played to their strengths.
8: Take a look inside the colonial playbook.
9: Empire works best when you can gain commercial benefit without having to put troops on the ground.
8: Al Jazeera Untangles, Episode 4, Portugal, Ports and Profits.
4: Hearing the facts.
11: They don't have enough water or food. The situation here is dire.
4: Asking questions.
0: Who holds the leverage here? Who is more dependent on whom?
4: Reporting from the action.
12: There are battles happening and taking place as we speak.
13: The army's told us that we have to put on bulletproof vests. There are weapons inside.
4: With the latest global news and insightful documentaries, Al Jazeera's teams across the world bring you closer to the heart of the story.
5: In the Oval Office, I asked President Trump about the sale of the F-35s to the Saudis.
14: Are these the same ones that are being used by the Israeli military?
5: President Trump used tariffs as a weapon. Supporters say it was worth it. It forced allies as well as rivals to take the United States more seriously. But critics argue President Trump's pay-to-play system puts a price tag on that promise.
15: A new wave of violence in the Eastern Democratic Republic of Congo. Attacks by two lesser-known armed groups have killed dozens of people. So who are they and how serious a threat do they pose? This is Inside Story.

0: Hello there, I'm James Bayes. For more than 30 years, armed groups have been fighting to gain control of the mineral-rich east of the Democratic Republic of Congo. The violence has caused one of the worst humanitarian and displacement crises in the world. One of the latest attacks was carried out by the Cooperative for the Development of the Congo. It says it aims to protect the Lendu community. The violence follows an earlier assault by the Convention for the Popular Revolution, which is fighting for the rival Hema ethnic group. They pose a challenge for President Felix Tshisekedi, whose government is engaged in talks with Rwanda-backed M23 fighters. So can these attacks undermine the negotiations, and can peace be established in this restive region of the DRC? We'll discuss all of this with our guests in just a moment, but first this report from Michael Apple.
1: Body bags full, a small morgue in the village of Oicha in the Eastern Democratic Republic of Congo. The ISIL-linked Allied Democratic Forces took responsibility for the attack on Friday. The ADF is just one of many armed groups, rebels and non-state actors engaged in conflict in this region of the DRC. Recent violence has devastated towns and villages across its vast eastern provinces, where fighters are battling over mineral riches and territory. Some have accused the state of not doing enough to stop it.
2: The military has a responsibility to protect us, as its mission is to safeguard the population and our property. We call on the military to fulfill its duty.
1: The attack follows another incident at the end of April, in which at least 69 people were killed in the DRC's Ituri province, territory that borders South Sudan and Uganda. The Cooperative for the Development of the Congo Rebel Group, or CODECO, claimed responsibility for that attack. It came after an earlier assault by the Convention for the Popular Revolution, or CRP, led by convicted war criminal Thomas Lubanga Diilo. Jailed by the International Criminal Court for using child soldiers, he was sentenced to 14 years in prison. He established the CRP last year with the aim of toppling Ituri's regional government. Congolese government troops and UN-mandated peacekeepers who've been deployed to the country since 1999 remain active in Ituri and North Kivu provinces.
3: Following reports of Congolese armed forces that members of two armed groups, the CODECO and the CRP, were gathering in two nearby villages. The mission proactively deployed patrols. The peacekeepers successfully evacuated 24 civilians.
1: U.S. President Donald Trump often adds the DRC to his growing list of wars he says he's ended. But far from Washington, the reality is very different. Last year, Rwandan-backed M23 armed group captured Goma and Bukavu, the strategic provincial capitals of North and South Kivu. And there are reports that hundreds of armed groups are active in the region, protecting entrenched interests and perpetuating a humanitarian catastrophe. It's proving far easier to get pledges of peace from some involved than to secure a comprehensive end to one of the longest-running and most complex conflicts in the world. Michael Apple, Al Jazeera, for Inside Story.
0: It is a very complex situation in the Democratic Republic of Congo, with armed groups, with an alphabet soup of abbreviations. But we have the guests to make sense of it all for us. And joining us from the capital of DR Congo, Kinshasa, Henry Pacifique Mayala, Kivu Security Tracker Project Coordinator at Ibuteli, a Congolese research institute on politics, governance and violence. In New York, Rauya Rage, she is a senior crisis advisor at Amnesty International. And in Accra, in Ghana, Kambale Musavuli, he is an analyst at the Center for Research on Congo Kinshasa. Thank you, all three of you, for joining us. Let me start with you, Henry Pacifique, because an appalling series of violent incidents recently, and I can ask you about the uptick, but of course the reality is there's been appalling violence in your country, and particularly the east of your country, for three decades now.
4: Yes, violence has been ongoing for three decades, and unfortunately, there is so far no clear roadmap as to how we are driving towards peace. Most of peace processes, ongoing peace processes, are rather talking of stability rather than seeking real, long-lasting peace. And that is very worrying for the population and local communities who are paying the heavy tolls of the atrocities that have been ongoing for the past three decades, as you mentioned.
0: And Kambale, I mean, this does not get enough international attention, what's going on in the Eastern Democratic Congo. And most, I think, people who have look at it from afar are aware that there is a battle between M23, which now Rwanda admits that it supports, and the Congolese forces. But it is so much more complicated than that, is it not?
5: The complexity comes because of the narrative that is presented. At our center, we always say that the conflict in the Congo is a resource war waged by two of US allies, Rwanda and Uganda, who have invaded the Congo twice in 96 and 98 and continue to support proxy rebel militia. And in your clip, it was mentioned, and we talked about Thomas Lubanga, a former ICC detainee. He was tried at ICC, found guilty of war crimes, spent a few years there and was released. He's back.

0: in Congo, working with Codeco and doing the same exact thing. The reason why this is happening, we strongly believe that there is a culture of impunity in DRC when it comes to crimes taking place. So we see recidivism of those who committed a crime yesterday, who may come with new names of rebel group, as you mentioned, the alphabet soup. But the configuration of the conflict remain the same. The weapons are not manufactured in DRC. They are being funneled through the borders and continue to support rebel militias to get control of Congo's mineral resources.
1: Rawia, I know you have been researching particularly one of these groups. I'll come to the ADF in a moment. But on that Thomas Labanga, that is a particularly shocking story, is it not? A man who was convicted by the International Criminal Court for using child soldiers back in 2012, released in 2020. Remarkably, he didn't learn his lesson. He went back to his old job. He's recruiting child soldiers once again. Groups like yours, Amnesty, fight for international justice, for there to be no impunity. I mean, what is your reaction to what's happened in this case?
2: I mean, at the outset, as your guests, your report and yourself have clarified, James, obviously the situation in the Eastern DRC involves multiple overlapping and layered crises. None of this is not really known or documented. Groups like ourselves at Amnesty International, our counterparts at Human Rights Watch, the UN group of experts appointed by the Security Council and the UN Human Rights Office in the country have all documented abuses and violations for years. So none of this is not known. But what we are really lacking here is serious action and commitment in a long term, or that when certain actors are involved, they're involved from a narrow strategic interest viewpoint. And the layered complexity of the situation is often used actually as an excuse for inaction. And that really is at the heart of the issue here. As your previous guest mentioned, there is a serious crisis of impunity in the country. Justice and accountability is really a question here. And then also the long-term impacts of these conflicts. And so when certain actors are involved in recruitment and use of children, for example, and then there isn't long-term rehabilitation and reintegration for these children and other adults involved with these groups, that's what you end up happening, what you end up seeing. Those actors once again going back and engaging with these groups because of not addressing the roots of these crises, because of the justice and accountability crisis, and because, of course, at times the myopic view that certain actors take, international actors take, when it comes to picking and choosing crises they're involved in.
1: Henry Pacific, if you look at these groups, I mean, as I say, they've all got acronyms, abbreviations for them. But you look at what they actually stand for, the Convention for the Popular Revolution, the Cooperative for the Development of Congo, the Allied Democratic Forces. They all sound so nice, so benign. They're not, are they?
3: Exactly, and all of these are used to somehow mislead, including public and the international community interest and attention. And as I was saying, unfortunately today, including the mediators, there seems to be a deep lack of knowledge in addressing these issues. The ongoing resurgence with the M23, as you mentioned, is something that should not be handled based on its immediate effect. This is a long conflict which dates to at least the area of the transition area following end of the Second Congo War. But what we seem to be observing is that most of the people who are involved in handling this situation seem to be very limited in time. We cannot address the M23 resurgence, though it started in 2021, as an immediate situation without taking a step back in the history to understand where it comes from. And the same applies to all of these actors, as mentioned one of the panelists. The CRP with Thomas Lubanga, that was the same story. Impunity is something that not only with people currently leading armed groups, but

0: the same situation is also within the current regime. You have people who access high rank in military and in politics with a heavy baggage of crime. A lack of accountability is something that somehow encourages people to go back into the war. Another point to be mentioned here is that violence since a considerable time has been used as a power, as a means of accessing power. If we go back to the case with Thomas Lubanga, though he was convicted, he was allowed to run for member of parliament seats. And only after he was elected by members of his community, then his vote was cancelled by the regime. And that somehow justifies his own private interest in needing to remobilize these former member of the same group that he once led in the past, the UPC, to come back again and try to revenge. Though they have those nice sound name, there is nothing which is community-based as they claim it to be. In most cases, you will realize it's a personal revenge or seek of personal benefit and interest.
1: Rauya, one of these groups, the Allied Democratic Forces, you've your organisation, Amnesty International, has just published a very detailed report on them. I know you were the lead researcher on that. They are responsible for murder. They're also responsible for forced marriage, sexual slavery. This is a group that is different, perhaps, from the others because it is the ISIL-aligned group that is in the area. Tell me about some of the testimony you heard. I noticed one quote from the report from one woman. Either you accept a husband or we kill you.
2: D. James, in November 2025, I visited North Kivu province to undertake a documentation specifically focused on abuses by the Islamic State-linked armed group, the Allied Democratic Forces, or ADF. The ADF likes to call itself the Islamic State Central Africa Province. They have been responsible for numerous civilian casualties over the past few years, and yet they garner very minimal attention in the headlines. Although, again, they're one of the groups that are very much on the radar of policy circles. What we documented was a brutal campaign of violence against civilians that included attacks on towns and villages, on medical facilities, abductions and forced labor, recruitment and use of children, and specific abuses against women and girls, including forced marriage and forced pregnancy. The testimonies of these women and children who came out of the bush after years of abductions truly stay with me. One woman told me, like many other women, that they were forced to convert to Islam, given Muslim names, indoctrinated into the group's ideology, and then forced to be married to fighters. When they come back home, they face stigma and suspicion. One woman told me she had already had 5 children, came back home with 2 more children that were born in the bush. Her family rejected her and the children that were born in the bush. They even tried to encourage her to kill those children, which almost drove her to taking her own life. And now dozens, hundreds of these women and children are having very minimal support when it comes to reintegration and livelihood support when they come back home, James.
1: Kambale, this has been a problem, as we've said, for decades. The country, DRC, the region, the international community have not been able to fix it. What do you think is the best approach? Is it to look at the groups like the ADF and look at the specifics of that and the hyper-local problems? Or is it to look at the sea that all these groups swim in, the economic despair, the political collapse? Or is it a bit of both?
3: There is a lack of political will to end the conflict, and the solutions to the conflict in the Congo has been articulated by Congolese for the past 30 years. And I will only just pinpoint the UN Mapping Exercise report as a document that lays out the solution that the civil society in the Congo has supported. In the UN Exercise report, it states that what's happening in the Congo is war crimes, crimes against humanity, and possible genocide if proven in a competent court. In the same report, it has transitional a justice mechanism that the civil society support. What is that? The creation of an international tribunal for Congo. Not a tribunal that's going to be outside of the DRC, but a tribunal that's going to be in DRC. Our Nobel Peace Prize, Dr. Mukwege, has even used his Nobel Peace Prize speech to articulate that position. It's very important for the Congolese victim. As we're talking about the rebel groups committing massacres, what is happening to the civilians is really important to actually note that they are living with criminals on a daily basis that they see parading the streets and actually having position of power. For Congo to move forward, the people who have been victim of this conflict must see a form of justice in front of them. They must see the Thomas Lubanga, the one who's actually in Rwanda, the Laurent Kunda, and other criminals, be it national or be it regional or international, find their day in court so people can move forward. If we're not pushing for that, we are trying to solve symptomatic problems, right? You can solve a CODECO problem or ADF problem or M23 problem without looking at Congo holistically. Congolese are going to work and fight to challenge the government with the dysfunction of what is happening. There are regional actors, Rwanda and Uganda, who must be stakeholder at peace in DRC. At the international level, the UN group of experts have published numerous reports mentioning actors, companies, and individuals that should be sanctioned and held accountable. And if we put all these three layers in action, it'll have peace and we will not be confused about what is happening. To me, the reason why there is no action on the Congo is not because of the complexity of the conflict, it's because there is lack of political will to actually bring justice to the DRC. And we must mobilize the world and those who believe in peace and stability in the DRC to come support the Congolese in their quest to implement the recommendation of the UN mapping exercise report published in October 2010.
1: Henry Pacific, the security situation is clearly abysmal. These people live under threat in the east of the DRC. But at the same time, they also live with an appalling humanitarian situation. 4 million people at emergency hunger levels, one step away from famine, the so-called IPC Phase 4. At a time when the US and President Trump says he's the one leading the diplomacy and has already solved the war, of course, the US cuts in funding have contributed to the humanitarian emergency.
0: And that is the inherent contradiction we have been observing, and that's only on the humanitarian sector, if we consider the role the United States is supposed to play in bringing back peace in the Eastern DRC, it's full of contradiction. We lately heard of the U.S. Treasury Office sanctions against a former DRC President Joseph Kabila, but clearly, how does that contribute toward peace? As we started this broadcast, you mentioned about President Trump bragging about having fixed this, ended this war. On the ground, that is not the situation. And considering the fact that the humanitarian action has also been present for those same decade that war has been unwilling to solve these issues, there is also this entangled economic interest where I'm not about supporting the theory on Balkanization, dividing Congo on Western power interests. But to some extent, we got to understand that there are people and multinationals that take interest out of the chaos that is in Eastern DRC, and part of the economic power included, well, the humanitarian dimension of this. When we look at Goma and Bukavu, these are towns that in some to some extent survive because of the humanitarian economic model that has been implemented there.
1: Talk there of the global dimension. You're a long way away from DRC, but you're very close to the United Nations there in New York. The UN has had a mission in DRC for 26 years. They were pulling out, and they had pulled out of parts of DRC. How should the UN and the international community respond at this stage, in your view?
2: Primarily, I'd like to go back to the question of justice and accountability, James. One of the speakers has raised the question of having a judicial mechanism, and we at Amnesty International have made that call to have and establish an international judicial mechanism based in the DRC to investigate and prosecute serious international crimes by all parties to the multiple conflicts that are taking place in Northeast and Eastern DRC. Such mechanism should have enough finance and support and to apply international standards. Because, you know, what we see, as we said, are international actors that are picking and choosing certain conflicts, or when we see peace agreements, for example, these peace agreements fail to address justice for the victims. They do not include certain provisions on justice and accountability and holding perpetrators to account. So such agreements are essentially missed opportunities, really, when it comes to addressing the longstanding drivers of these multiple conflicts. Another thing really is international community and donors should really put their worth where, you know, they should really fulfill their expressions of concern and their statements. And so what we see, for example, is they would create an investigative mechanism through the Human Rights Council, which then becomes a commission of inquiry. But there isn't enough funding for these investigative mechanisms to actually staff this commission of inquiry. And so we see commitments made on paper, but not funding to translate those into action.
1: And okay, let me bring in Kambale on the international position, because I think one of the problems, I don't know whether you would agree, is that international players have been pulling in different directions. And certainly the regional African players have been pulling it in different directions over the years. How do you get the whole international community on the same page?
3: It's the same question that we've been asking even when it comes to what is happening in Palestine. The question of justice is non-negotiable based on world powers. It's really based on the victims of the conflict. Now, look, James, I was 15 years old in 1996. I saw the conflict start. I never knew that I would become a refugee today, right? And over the years, I've, myself and many Congolese and even experts, we have studied this conflict and I wonder, why isn't the world actually paying attention to the Congo? Today, I actually understand it, right? Congo holds minerals that's so essential to artificial intelligence, so essential to modern-day technology, that no matter what happens there, the international community is now going to move from a perspective of bringing about peace and justice to DRC. So what we are saying is there are ordinary people watching this program. They know how they brought down the apartheid regime in South Africa. They know how they've mobilized for peace and justice around the world. The Congolese people are saying, after 30 years of seeing our loved ones killed, right? After seeing the city of Goma and Bukavu taken by robbers for over a year now, right? We have family members in these areas that we are discussing. We know that we only have to rely on ordinary people to scream justice for the Congolese. And that means to support their voices in the path for justice that they want. They want a tribunal. We know that the international community will engage in creating the framework, but we cannot let them do that because they may allow the criminals not to be held to account. So joining the Congolese in that voice is what is so essential and critical after 30 years of conflict. I will end by saying that, as I mentioned, that Congolese have lived this conflict for many years, they are still hopeful. They are fighting many challenges. They're putting pressure on their own government, even though the Congolese government has shown that they are inadequate in bringing about peace and justice. They are trying to change the constitution to allow Tshisekedi to run for a third term. But Congolese are not silent. They are fighting on the inside. They are fighting in the east. And their hope that they will be able to leave the Congo that Patrice Lumumba lived of, a Congo that would transform the entire African continent.
1: Kembali Musuvali, Rauyo Rage and Henry Pacific Mayala, thank you for joining us today on Inside Story. 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For the time being, that's it from me, James Bayes, and the production team here. But of course, Al Jazeera's coverage continues around the clock. The latest in a moment. Don't go anywhere.

0: This is America, and America's war effort in Iran is starting to raise questions over the long-term impact and unintended consequences of the conflict.
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0: Hello, I'm Marlene Saeed. This is a News Hour live from Doha. Coming up in the next 60 minutes, a stalemate in talks to end the war between the US and Iran. Tehran says it's keeping its finger on the trigger, ready to respond to any aggression. A senior Iraqi army commander confirms to Al Jazeera Israeli forces operated secretly out of the Najaf desert during the war against Iran. Concerns about the right to a fair trial after Israel passes a law permitting the death penalty and mass trials for those accused of the October 7th attacks. Plus, a show of support from cabinet ministers at 10 Downing Street as Britain's Prime Minister Keir Starmer says he won't step down. Hello, it's been 11 weeks since the US and Israel launched the war in Iran, and negotiations to end the conflict have reached a deadlock. Both Washington and Tehran have rejected the terms of a potential peace deal with threats of resuming war. Iran's government spokesperson says Tehran is, quote, keeping its finger on the trigger while still pushing for diplomacy. Trump, meanwhile, has called Iran's counterproposal garbage. The U.S. president says the fragile ceasefire with Iran is now on massive life support. This is as his defense secretary, Pete Hegseth, is facing questions in Congress over the Pentagon's spending on the Iran war. There's mounting concern in Washington over the length of the conflict and its lack of congressional approval. We're live in Washington, D.C., Beirut. But first, let's head to Tehran, speak to our correspondent Tohid Asadi, who's in the Iranian capital for us. Tohid, so on the one hand, we have President Trump calling Iran's latest proposal a piece of garbage, and Iranian officials insisting their demands are reasonable. We appear to be at a diplomatic standstill. What is the latest you are hearing from the Iranian camp?
1: We do. It seems like we are standing at a sort of diplomatic, very complicated situation, I would say, which runs the risk of further escalation down the road. But all in all, from what I can say, based upon what we hear from the Iranian side, this is a two-sided, two-fold statement that we hear from Tehran. While they're saying that there is this readiness for negotiation and diplomatic settlement, but not under imposed terms and dictated conditions, simultaneously they're talking about readiness for confrontational scenarios down the road. We've got it from the spokesperson for the Ministry of Foreign Affairs, Ismail Baghaei, today coming out to say that what the United States president wants is not negotiation, but surrender. He also said that Iran never left the table of negotiations, and that brings us to the context in which the atmosphere of talks are located. We know that there is this cloud of mistrust when it comes to Tehran's vantage point pertaining to the United States, and that is coming from the historical background in that regard. Tehran says, and the spokesperson in particular said, that it was engaged in the trajectory of diplomacy while it faced a campaign of airstrikes unprecedented, and that is creating a cloud of mistrust, as I told you earlier. Simultaneously and in parallel to this diplomatic tendency, there is this military rhetoric. Iran says the fingers are on the trigger, and there is a potentiality, full readiness for that. We've got the commander for the Joint Military Headquarters of Khatam al-Anbiya having a meeting with the supreme leader of the country, where the discussions revolved around keeping and sustaining this readiness for confrontational scenarios. And again, speaking of diplomacy, we know that there are several sticking points, which is going to be not easy pathway for diplomacy to settle down all these issues. On the one hand, we have the situation at the Strait of Hormuz. Iran is talking about a new regime of management to be implemented. And also today we heard it from the naval forces of IRGC talking about the expansion of the amount of authority over the Strait of Hormuz. On the other hand, we've got the U.S.-imposed blockade targeting ships and vessels belonging to the Iranians, putting a significant amount of pressure when it comes to oil export of the country. And to that, we can add to a relatively long list of other controversial issues, such as the nuclear dossier and in particular the stockpile of highly enriched uranium, as well as war reparations, security assurances Iran is looking for, Iran's regional relations, the ballistic missiles. These are all controversial issues. And this is further complicating the situation for diplomacy. And also, we know that when it comes to staging, whether the two sides can solve these issues all together or untangle the knots one by one, this is another important question. But all in all, we have to keep waiting whether diplomacy is going to be given sufficient chance or not.
0: Indeed. Tohid Asadi with the view from Tehran. Thank you. Meanwhile, Qatar and Turkey have today warned against the resumption of war as negotiations between the U.S. and Iran reach a deadlock. Turkish Foreign Minister Hakan Fidan is here in Doha for talks with Qatar's Prime Minister, Mohammed bin Abdulrahman bin Jassim Al Thani. He says Turkey supports efforts to reopen the Strait of Hormuz and that the vital waterway should not be used as a weapon.
2: The war will bring nothing but more instability, not only to the region, but the entire world. It would bring about total destruction and devastation. We hope that the mediation efforts would bear fruit. Together with our brothers and partners, we are doing all that we can. All the world states are now feeling the brunt of the closure of the Strait of Hormuz. That's why we urge that an agreement be reached, the Strait of Hormuz be reopened, and the free movement of traffic be allowed.
3: We do not support the resumption of war. We should always focus our support on the Pakistanis' effort in order to resolve this issue and try to end the war as soon as possible and to end this current status that we have, unfortunately, in the region. I think that the role that Pakistan is playing is very important and critical for the entire region and for the world.

0: Well, as I mentioned, the U.S. Defense Secretary is facing Congress this hour over Pentagon's unprecedented budget request. The Trump administration is seeking $1.5 trillion for next year. Lawmakers in the Capitol Hill are expected to grill Pete Hegseth and the chairman of the Joint Chief of Staff, Dan Kane, about the Iran war and its cost to American taxpayers. The Pentagon says that the Iran war has cost $25 billion so far. But there are growing concerns, particularly among the Democratic lawmakers, about the lack of transparency about how much is actually being spent on the conflict and the impact on American households as gas prices continue to rise. Let's go to Heidi Jo Castro, is live for us on Capitol Hill. As we can see, Heidi, that hearing has got underway. What are we watching out for?
1: Well, the first order of topic is whether there is an update on the ceasefire, which, as you mentioned, U.S. President Donald Trump yesterday said was, quote, on life support. He called the latest proposal from Iranian negotiators garbage and said that it was because Iran was not ceding to the U.S.'s demands to get rid of its nuclear program. Of course, the defense secretary here on the Hill today will also be receiving some criticism from Democrats on why the administration has not sought congressional approval for this war. This is just 2 weeks ago when he was here last, and he floated a novel idea that due to the ceasefire, that there is now a pause to the legally mandated 60-day deadline. That is when the administration would have to get congressional approval before or otherwise withdraw forces from the region. Well, that deadline has long passed, and rather than withdraw forces, we see the U.S. now asking for more military resources. As you mentioned, Hegseth is here asking for $1.5 trillion of congressional approved money for the U.S. military. That's to replenish stockpiles that have been depleting due to this conflict with Iran. And we'll see if he gets any more pushback from Republicans who are also concerned about the price tag of this war and, again, the lack of authorization. And with that hearing now underway.
0: And Heidi, how are Americans feeling about this war as it continues to tick on? What are the latest polls telling us?
1: Right. We just got new numbers from Reuters Ipsos that finds now two-thirds of Americans polled say that they do not think the president has given clear rationale for the aims of going to this war, and that about the same amount, two-thirds, are feeling the financial strain from this war because, yes, gas prices, oil prices in the U.S. are going up, the price of fertilizer as well, and that has ripple effects across the U.S. economy. There is a slight good news from that poll for Donald Trump, though, as far as his approval rating. Well, it did tick up by 2% from 34 last month to 36% of Americans approve of President Trump's performance in office. That's still at a pretty low point, though, historically, and may spell trouble for Republicans in the upcoming midterm elections, which puts more pressure on those who will be grilling the defense secretary today, whether they put him to the fire as far as how Americans feel about this war.
0: Many thanks for that. Heidi Jo Castro there for us in Capitol Hill. Let's get more with Wolfgang Pustheiser, security and defense analyst, also former defense attaché for Austria. He joins us from Vienna. So Secretary Hegseth has explicitly linked this historic budget request to the ongoing conflict with Iran. But we've also heard the U.S. repeatedly stress that the U.S. has significantly degraded Iran's missile capabilities and such. So how are they justifying this spending?
2: The United States government is justifying the spending by the success they have achieved for the time being. But let me be clear, this success is a limited one. None of the war aims has been achieved yet. This means the nuclear program has not been terminated. The ballistic missile program has not been terminated. And moreover, the government of Iran, the regime in Iran, is still in charge. And even worse, the Strait of Hormuz is closed. So for President Trump, the Iran war clearly shows that all politics is domestic. And in order to allow his party to win at least some of the states, the majority of the states during the elections in fall, he needs to achieve at least a limited success. And Iran wants exactly to prevent this. Iran wants to humiliate President Trump And this will certainly also not be honored by their voters during the elections in fall.
0: Let me also ask you, over those 8 weeks of intense fighting that we saw, it became evident that Iran was increasingly using low-cost drones to bypass more advanced defenses from the United States and the Middle East. How far does this kind of high-end budget, therefore, address

0: This is a very good question. Actually, most of the damage achieved by the Iranians was achieved by the drones. And the drones are not shot down by Patriot missiles or by stealth fighters. They are shot down by rather cheap air defense assets, like anti-aircraft artillery or something like this. The huge amount of money that was spent during the Iran war was spent for offensive capabilities, for striking Iran, and not for the defense of the Gulf states. Actually, there is still a shortfall in the Gulf states for regarding drone defense. And this is, let me mention this, something where the European states could jump in and they could deploy air defense assets to strengthen the air defense against drones, not against missiles. This is working pretty well. The air defense against drones of the Arab Gulf states. This would be also an opportunity for the Europeans to show their solidarity with the Arab states.
1: On the Strait of Hormuz, which seems to be at the forefront of the sticking points, Iran is insisting on the recognition of its sovereignty there, describing that as a reasonable demand in its latest proposal. For the US and Gulf states, this, we know, is a red line. So will we see one side have to compromise on this point?
0: If the Strait of Hormuz is really under the sovereignty of Iran, this would be first and foremost a huge disaster for the Gulf states, but also, of course, for the United States, not so much economically, but more politically. But for the Arab Gulf states, this would be a huge defeat economically and politically. I don't think that the Arab Gulf states want to exist on the mercy of Iran. If Iran is ready to open the Strait of Hormuz, or if they are willing to close it or decide to close it down tomorrow. So this is a problem that needs to be solved. And sovereignty of Iran over the Strait of Hormuz is certainly unacceptable for the Gulf states, for the United States, and for the Western world, and also for all the other nations who need the oil from the Gulf. This problem might be solved by a combination of military pressure, by an extension of the blockade, which certainly damages the Iranian economy very much, and by political pressure. And to have a successful political pressure, this is not only about the United States. This is also about countries like India, Japan, eventually China, about the Arab states, and about Europe. If there is an alliance against this aim of the Iranians, of Tehran, I guess Iran will yield and they will give up their sovereignty claims over the Strait of Hormuz.
1: And let me just ask you about the role of mediators here before we go. We have, of course, seen Pakistan as well as other regional actors trying to keep mediation efforts alive. Are there growing doubts about whether these mediators still have enough leverage to influence either side?
0: For a mediator, it is necessary that it has credibility and it is not part of one side or of the other. Pakistan has a high credibility, because Pakistan is certainly not in danger, at least not right now, by an attack of the Iranians, nor by the United States. It has credibility because it has a huge military power, and the standing of the Pakistani state is a very good one. Pakistan has very good connections, excellent connections, directly to President Trump. And Pakistan has also good connections to Tehran. So I think Pakistan is the perfect state for these negotiations, for mediating between them. They have the trust of both sides, and they can make proposals to one and the other side. And hopefully, they will find over time a compromise. A compromise that must not foresee any kind of sovereignty of Iran over the Strait of Hormuz.
1: Okay, Wolfgang, really good to get your thoughts today. For Wolfgang Pustai, security and defense analyst, also former defense attaché for Austria. To Lebanon now, where Hezbollah's Secretary General says the group will reject any surrender by the government. It's vowed to turn the battlefield into, quote, hell for Israel. Naeem Qassem added that if the talks to end the conflict take place, Hezbollah will not give up its weapons. Well, the comments follow a wave of Israeli strikes that killed at least six people, injured seven others in Tyre and southern Lebanon. Attacks also hit the town of Sama in the Bekaa Valley after Israel had issued a forced displacement order there. It has issued orders for four more villages and towns since then. That's despite a US-brokered ceasefire that took effect last month. Israel has killed at least 380 people since the ceasefire began on April the 17th. Head to Beirut and speak to Rory Challens. Rory, so a defiant message there from the

0: Hezbollah leader. Where does that leave the Lebanese government?
1: I don't think anything that Naim Qassem said would come as a particular surprise to Lebanon's government. All of these points really have been made before, either by Qassem himself or by Hezbollah's leadership. Essentially, he was restating a position in the week that the ceasefire, as much as it exists, comes to its expiry date, and talks are supposed to be taking place later in the week in Washington to work out the longer-term future of that ceasefire. He was defiant. He said that Hezbollah would keep fighting on despite the imbalance, but in military imbalance between Hezbollah fighters and the Israelis, that they wouldn't give up their weapons. But if anything, there was a slight cooling down of recent rhetoric when it comes to the government. That Hezbollah has called the government essentially conspirators, betrayers of Lebanon in recent weeks for engaging in talks with Israel. The conditions that Hezbollah is putting to Israel largely correlate with the conditions that the Lebanese government also has. That's that Israel should stop bombing, it should withdraw, there should be a release of prisoners, that the Lebanese army should deploy to the south, that there should be a return of displaced people and reconstruction. The difference in position between Hezbollah and the Lebanese government is that Hezbollah sees these as the preconditions for any kind of engagement with Israel, whereas the government is seeing these conditions as terms to be worked out within the talk. So that's the gap, and that's where the story lies, really. But yes, there was also this warning to Israel, to the United States, and really to the Lebanese government as well. Don't try and take away Hezbollah's weapons. That's an internal matter for the country and not something to be dictated to it from outside.
0: Meanwhile, Rory, Israeli strikes continue to hit people in Lebanon, targeting places like Somo in the Bekaa Valley beyond the south. Tell us a little bit about the impact that's having.
1: Well, look, we have had over the past 24 hours a series of airstrikes and evacuation warnings, evacuation orders. The Israelis have blown up a water supply. There have been home demolitions in the border towns and villages along the Israeli-Lebanese border. So much the same as we have been seeing over the last few days and weeks, stretching back months, really. The difference that seems to be going on at the moment is it looks, and this is the reporting that's coming out from inside Israel, that the Israeli army seems to be gearing up for some sort of expanded push. In terms of details of what we've actually been seeing, well, Kfar Dinin, that's a village in southern Lebanon, that was given, that was actually struck very powerfully overnight and into the dawn hours, with at least six people killed there and many more injured. There have been, as you say, evacuation warnings given for the Sumor in the Bekaa Valley, the western Bekaa Valley. Two airstrikes followed that evacuation warning. There have been more evacuation warnings in the Tyre district and further strikes in Deir Hanoun, the Bin Jebel area right down in the south near the Israeli border. That has had several homes being detonated there too. So this is the kind of pattern that we're seeing going on. And of course, it's filtering into the huge and ongoing displacement problem that that Lebanon has, with a fifth of the population currently away from their homes. Their homes are either uninhabited, under threat, or completely destroyed.
0: Okay, thank you for that. Rory Challenge there for us in Beirut. Well, as Rory was describing there, across Lebanon, survival is becoming more difficult with each passing day as Israeli strikes continue. In the southern town of Gazia, a local initiative is showing that even as resources run low, determination endures, from a kitchen operating around the clock to a high school transformed into a refuge. Obeda Hito has more.
2: This is the kitchen that keeps on giving, a local initiative that's become a lifeline for the displaced. Despite being displaced himself, Hussein Al-Hajj, who fled the border area after Israeli strikes and forced evacuation orders in March, he's been helping to prepare hot meals for thousands of civilians living in shelters in the southern Lebanese town of Ghazia.
3: Serving people when they are in need is a great feeling. Helping them, even in the smallest way, is better than sitting on the sidelines. We are united until the very end. We don't get tired or bored. We will continue this as long as it's helping people.
2: Repeated forced displacement orders issued by Israel and an expanding occupation in southern Lebanon has forced more than 1 million Lebanese from their homes. 17,000 of them now live in temporary shelters, in parks, or with relatives in the town of Ghaziyeh and Sidon.
4: We started out making 1,000 meals a day, and now we're up to 6,000 on some days. We distribute them to 9 different displacement shelters in the area. This is a volunteer-driven initiative funded by private donations. I hope everyone is able to get back to their homes, but we are in this situation because of the ongoing Israeli attacks.
2: The UN's World Food Program warns that 1.5 million Lebanese don't have enough to eat, with many displaced families having to skip meals because of a lack of resources.
5: Every day for more than 2 months, these volunteers have prepared more than 180,000 meals to be delivered to displaced people living in shelters in the south. One of them is Ghaziyeh Public High School, where we're headed next.
2: This is one of 364 public schools being used as a shelter across Lebanon. One of its temporary residents, Ali Nasser, was displaced from Haris near the Israeli border more than 2 months ago.
6: The Lebanese people will never let one another go hungry. If I asked my neighbor for a loaf of bread, they would share half of what they have with me. I hope this crisis comes to an end soon, but until then, I know no one will abandon us to hunger.
2: The school principal, Mohammed Hassoun, says 149 families, or 550 people, mostly women and children, live in the school's classrooms and in tents spread around the campus.
7: The people in the south have long been known for their strong tradition of community support. The daily delivery of hot meals to displaced families is just one example.
2: With only 14% of the UN's humanitarian aid budget for Lebanon funded as of early May, local volunteer-driven efforts like this are filling a critical gap and giving thousands of people the help they need to survive. Obaid Hito, Al Jazeera, Southern Lebanon.
0: Iraqi forces have confirmed to Al Jazeera that Israel secretly operated a military base in the Najaf Desert in March. The 48-hour operation allegedly involved special forces, surveillance and jamming equipment during the Iran war. Iraqi forces were attacked when they investigated. The story is triggering political and security concerns, drawing reaction from Tehran and Baghdad. Mahmoud Abdelwahid has more from the headquarters of the Iraqi army in the country's southern desert.
8: Iraqi military commanders confirmed to Al Jazeera that an Israeli military detachment established a secret base in the southern desert and used it in its military campaign with the U.S. in its military campaign against Iran back in March. The story started in March when a shepherd, he reported unusual activities and helicopter activities by unidentified forces in the desert. And then after that, security forces were dispatched in the area to investigate. But they, according to military sources here, they came under heavy aerial fire, and that caused one soldier killed and two others wounded. The shepherd was killed in the same way by aerial fire later. Now, this situation also comes at the heart of Iraq's fragile security situation. As you know, that Iraq has filed an official complaint and submitted it to the U.S.-led coalition, international coalition, and it says this is an unauthorized operation and a violation of Iraq's sovereignty. Now, security commanders here tell us that they have found signs of a military operation outpost in that area, but they say that they are not, those foreign forces are not there anymore.
0: Still ahead on Al Jazeera, a massive explosion rips through a crowded market in northwestern Pakistan, where attacks have intensified in recent weeks. A blame game begins over who triggered the resumption of war between Russia and Ukraine hours after a temporary ceasefire.
9: This whole peace process is a very clear indicator of the more multipolar, more Westless world that we live in.
10: There are lots of cases of breaking their promises even before the negotiations.
11: It is in the interest of the Israelis to continue the fight, whereas it is the interest of the United States to end the hostilities.
12: Iran has been decimated. They don't want to go back to one day before the bombing started.
13: President Trump doesn't like to bluff. He likes to be very direct with his negotiations.
14: He wants to say, well, I'm actually a deal maker, not a war maker, and my pressure tactic worked.
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0: You're watching Al Jazeera. Remind of our top stories this hour. Iran's government spokesperson says Tehran is, quote, keeping its finger on the trigger as negotiations with the U.S. to end the war have reached a deadlock. Qatar and Turkey have warned against the resumption of war as negotiations between the U.S. and Iran reach a deadlock. Turkish Foreign Minister Hakan Fidan says his country supports efforts to reopen the Strait of Hormuz and that the waterway should not be used as a weapon. Hezbollah Secretary General says the group will reject any surrender by the Lebanese government. It's vowed to turn the battlefield into, quote, hell for Israel. The comments follow a wave of overnight Israeli airstrikes that hit Tyre in southern Lebanon, killing 6 people. British Prime Minister Keir Starmer has told his cabinet he is staying put in his job as pressure mounts within his party for him to resign. Several cabinet ministers have come out in support of Starmer following a meeting at Downing Street a little earlier. UK media said his own Home Secretary had urged him to consider his position. Dozens of MPs from his Labour Party have publicly called on him to go. Some of them have also resigned as ministerial aides. Starmer has been fighting to keep his job after his party suffered heavy defeats in last week's local elections. Frances Reid is live for us from outside number 10 Downing Street. Frances, so Starmer says he intends to stay put. Is that likely to end the pressure on him?
1: I think it's very unlikely to end the pressure on him, but can he cling on? Will he cling on? That is the question, and nobody really knows the answer at this stage. He has said to his cabinet ministers that he absolutely will, apparently telling them that he takes responsibility for the election results. He says that the last 48 hours have been destabilising, but he said that the country expects him to get on with the job, and so that is what he intends to do. Interestingly, this whole circus started about 24 hours ago when he made what was supposed to be a reset speech. That reset speech was supposed to give people confidence in his leadership after catastrophic election results in local elections around England and also national elections in Scotland and Wales. But that reset speech didn't really land. It didn't land with the public. It didn't land with the Labour Party either. And so since then, we've seen this uptick of MPs saying that they think that he ought to set out a timetable for his departure. Now, more than 80 MPs have now done that. We've seen some resignations as well of quite junior ministers as well towards that. What's interesting about that is that if 81 MPs got behind a particular candidate, that could trigger a leadership contest. That hasn't happened yet, but that's what's interesting about those figures, that if all those people who've said that they want him to go or set out a timetable for departure, if they all got behind one person, that's now potentially possible, although hasn't happened yet. So is Starmer... is it stubborn? Is it stubbornness? Does he just have backbone? Well, it depends who you ask at the moment.
0: OK, many thanks for that. Frances Reid there for us live outside number 10 Downing Street. We can get more on this with Matthew Lawrence, who's director at the progressive think tank Commonwealth. He joins us from London. Matthew, how serious is the situation that Keir Starmer is in under right now? Do you think his insistence to keep calm and carry on is going to reassure his critics?
2: I think it is both serious and potentially existential for Keir Starmer. And the reason for that, and the reason why the keep calm and carry on, I think, just won't work, is because what the voters sent last week in the local and sort of elections in Scotland and Wales was a very clear message, which is that they elected a Labour government to deliver real serious change, particularly on the cost of living, particularly on economic insecurity that people are facing. And the public clearly do not feel that Keir Starmer is either delivering on that or has the vision and values to get the public to the place where they want. And because of that sort of political reality, that will keep translating into mounting pressure on the Prime Minister up to and until he can either come up with a real plan that sort of the public can buy into, or, as you say, this mounting pressure will continue potentially till the end of his premiership.
0: You touched on this already, but for people perhaps who are not so familiar with UK politics, give us some context here, because Labour came to power less than 2 years ago with a huge parliamentary majority. How did things unravel so quickly?
2: So Labour did, as you say, come to power with a very big majority, but it was on a sort of thin public support. So the actual vote share was relatively low. And I think in a way, the public were voting against 14 years of Conservative misrule in terms of austerity, in terms of low growth, in terms of the failure of public services in the public realm. And they really wanted to change, and they were putting their trust in Labour to deliver on that change. It wasn't a kind of landslide like perhaps Tony Blair won in the 90s. It was a different type of majority they won. And I think the elections last week, which happened all across England, Scotland and Wales, showed a very clear signal that on those fundamental things the public care about living standards, economic security, the cost of living, they feel the government hasn't done enough. Now, that's not to say the public expects miracles overnight, but what they do want is a clear plan of how things will progress, how their families' finances will get better, how the country's prospects will improve, and steps to take that that are communicated clearly with values and vision that step behind them. And I think what we're seeing now is the political problem of the public aren't seeing that. That is refracting back into pressure on politicians through elections. And the Labour Party now is wondering whether Keir Starmer can indeed lead them to the next election, let alone win the next election.
0: Right. On the point of what now, we know several names are already being discussed as possible successors to Starmer, including Angela Rayner, Wes Streeting. How credible are these contenders, and how are the public going to see these names?
2: So I think the most popular figure is the mayor of Greater Manchester, Andy Burnham. He's the most popular figure. Who is not an MP. And so I think this is part of the bind that people are facing. As the media report, there seems to be a clear plan, if he did want to stand, to come

0: back to Parliament. But you know, all the figures you've mentioned and Andy Burnham, they have serious politics, serious plans, and they are all talented politicians. So I think this is a very serious moment for Keir Starmer. This is not like these are stalking horses who are potentially being rumoured in the media. But again, it really will boil down to who actually has a plan and a vision that they can communicate to the public and deliver in action that can address the things that the public clearly are signalling they want action on, that they want change on. And that really is the fundamental test. You know, the sort of ups and downs of Westminster today and the drama is one thing, but that fundamental political challenge will remain, whoever is in power.
1: And just on that point of Andy Burnham, who is, I understand his popularity is down to his role as mayor of Greater Manchester. Tell us a bit about what he's been doing there that makes him so popular, and why does he have such a wide appeal?
0: So I think there are two things. There's his personal appeal. He is, you know, by all accounts, very relatable. He's very popular in the Greater Manchester region, far more than sort of most normal politicians are. And I think that reflects a type of politics about, you know, sort of delivering for place, about being rooted in place. But I think the second thing is actual delivery. So one of the things that they have done in Greater Manchester is say that the bus network and the transport network, which historically was deregulated, outsourced, fragmented, sort of privately controlled, they brought it in-house, so it's now publicly controlled in what's called the B network. And what that change has done, which is changing the sort of economic settlement in the city around transport, has led to lower fares, higher users of buses and trams, and greater connections, so more sort of travel options, late-night buses, so on and so forth. So part of that popularity is he appeals to people's sense of fair play, of sort of, you know, if you work hard, you'll get on. But also because, you know, the Greater Manchester mayorship is actually delivering tangible material changes that people can both see and feel. So, you know, you can sort of see the benefits of politics rather than just being told that they will come. I think that, again, that's kind of what people are crying out for right now. They want big, bold policies that are well-costed, well thought through, but they can see is making a difference in their life. And sort of what Greater Manchester under Burnham's leadership has shown is that is possible. The Labour government have done some sort of worthwhile things that sometimes they struggle to sort of shout about as much as you know, the sort of benefits deserve. But I think now the sort of real challenge for whoever is in power, whether it's Keir Starmer still or sort of potentially one of these challengers, is to have a really clear plan about fixing the cost of living with action on housing, transport, energy, some of those big sort of cost items that are squeezing households and the economy right now, having a real immediate plan to address the cost of living crisis.
1: And your insight in this, Matthew Lawrence, director at the progressive think tank Commonwealth. Thank you. A former chief of staff to Ukrainian President Volodymyr Zelensky has been named as a suspect in a corruption probe. Andriy Yermak has been under investigation in a multi-billion dollar criminal scheme linked to real estate development. Yermak resigned in 2025 after the scandal broke. Had been leading the team trying to negotiate a U.S. proposed peace plan to end Russia's war in Ukraine. Our correspondent Audrey McAlpin has more from the Ukrainian capital, Kyiv.
2: Outside of Ukraine's presidential palace, an investigation is closing in on one of the war's most powerful men. Ukraine's anti-corruption agencies have named Andriy Yermak, the president's former chief of staff, a suspect in a major corruption investigation tied to luxury real estate developments near Kyiv. He's been given a notice of suspicion. It's a procedural step just short of a court charge, but it lays the groundwork for further prosecution. Now, Andriy Yermak himself denies any wrongdoing, and the president's office has said it's too early to comment on the investigation. But Yermak himself was seen as the right-hand man of Ukrainian President Volodymyr Zelensky, having huge sway on negotiations and wartime decisions. The allegations come at a sensitive time for Kyiv, who's pushing for American support in peace talks and as they're aiming for European Union membership, of which anti-corruption reform is a centerpiece. Here in this square, this is where corruption protests launched last summer, and it's become one of the biggest scandals of the war since the full-scale invasion began. Audrey McAlpine, Al Jazeera, Kyiv.
1: Israel's parliament has passed a law to impose the death penalty and public trials of Palestinians accused of involvement in the October 7th attacks. Rights groups say that could turn proceedings into

0: show trials based on forced confessions. They say Palestinians in Israeli prisons already experience physical and sexual abuse, medical neglect, and are often detained without charge. Israel is currently detaining more than 9,600 Palestinians, including children. More than 80 Palestinians have died in Israeli prisons in the past 2 years. Nida Ibrahim explains how the Israeli court system is designed to abuse Palestinian rights.
1: We talk about the Israeli courts in general. We talk about a system that is designed to give priority to Israeli courts, to Israeli military orders, to Israelis to do whatever they want, really, when it comes to Palestinians. So issuing a tribunal, focusing only on those that Israel considers to be involved in the October 7th attacks, is not something that is disconnected with the larger picture of what Palestinian prisoners are going through. This is just something that is dealing with these people that Israel considers fighters as unlawful combatants and trying to show that they are trying to give them a special tribunal. But in general, I'm standing here in front of one of the Israeli military courts. This is Ofer Military Court and Prison. And here, dozens of Palestinians have lost their lives inside the jail, not just because of torture, but also because of medical negligence, including one famous doctor, Adnan Al-Bursh, from the Gaza Strip. So, again, Israel does not need a new law or a new tribunal or a new court to wreak havoc on Palestinians. It doesn't even need a death penalty law, because with these extrajudicial killings, with the Israeli bombings, with the Israeli campaigns against Palestinians, it really does not need anything to do when it comes to legislations. But what this bill is yet another attempt by Israeli politicians to lobby for better seats in the upcoming elections. Also, let's not forget that the Israeli Knesset itself has passed another controversial law, another very devastating law that introduced the death penalty to Palestinians from the occupied West Bank. All of that is part of a system, part of the Israeli apartheid, and part of the Israeli attempts to give it some sort of a legal output or a legal way, as if to make it legitimate.
0: Okay, let's speak to our correspondent Hani Mahmoud, who is in Gaza City for us. Hani, how wide has Israel's scale of detentions been in Gaza?
2: Well, perhaps the best way to describe it, it has been large, systematic, but difficult to quantify, largely because the access to detainees at detention facilities have been heavily restricted by the Israeli military over the past 2 years. We've seen thousands of Palestinians who were detained. It is believed that the number is counted by the thousand, and that includes men who were rounded up during a ground offensive, women and children, civilians moving from one place to another as the Israeli military forced the majority of the population across Gaza Strip into enforced displacement. Media workers, we have like journalists, we have medical workers as well, and individuals who were stopped and screened at a checkpoints that separated the northern part of the Strip with the southern part in the central area of the Gaza Strip. The majority of people who were detained by the Israeli military over the past 2 years, and by the way, it's still happening. A few days we hear about people being kidnapped either directly by the Israeli military or by the mercenaries, the outlaw, the militia, the armed militias protected by the Israeli military, particularly in areas adjacent to the so-called yellow line. But the majority of them are held under what is known as the unlawful combatant framework. It's an Israeli framework, which which allows for the detention of Palestinians to happen and to continue without a standard charge of procedures, largely depriving Palestinians from their rights, from standing a fair trial. We hear from human rights groups and legal organizations highlighting major concern over this arbitrary detentions of Palestinians, the lack of transparency to know exactly how many Palestinians have been detained over the past 2 years, the restricted legal access and the absence of families notification. We have families here who report about missing family members. They end up finding them or realizing that they are inside Israeli detention center. Major of these detention centers, the notorious city Timan, for example, known for the sexual and the physical abuse of Palestinians, other military bases or that turn into temporary detention center. It's very significant because it happens at a time where mass displacement happened across the strip that affected the entire population.
0: Okay, thank you for that. Hani Mahmoud there for us in Gaza City. Still ahead on Al Jazeera, equal partners with mutual respect. Leaders of dozens of African nations in France hold a summit with a focus on investments and opportunities.
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4: Diplomacy yet again was used as a ruse for war.
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5: Who betrayed the table? Who attacked the negotiations for the second time? For the third time during the talks we should be attacked? Who is talking about a greater country for itself? Israel, not Iran.
6: 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I really have to take exception to the idea that Iran is innocent in this.
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7: In Madagascar, most families can't afford the cost of tuition, transport, and living expenses. Factories like this could use better machines, but those machines will replace workers, and that also means jobs will be lost. Hundreds of people are missing, and the search is being made all the more difficult as the rain continues.
8: Just been a gang shootout that happened minutes ago. We've been told not to go any closer because it's not safe.

0: Pakistan is facing a renewed surge in militant violence, with deadly attacks spreading across Khyber Pakhtunkhwa and Balochistan and raising fears of deeper instability along the Afghan border. Kamal Haider has more from Islamabad.
1: Another deadly day of violence as a bomb rips through a crowded market in Nowrang, which is situated in Lucky Marwat. A number of people are killed, many more are wounded. This happens just days after 20 policemen were killed when an attack took place on their security post in Banu district. There are reports also from Attock district that a suicide bomber trying to infiltrate into the crowded area was stopped by an ordinary civilian. He, of course, was also killed after the suicide bomber detonated his device. The government of Balochistan also said that they have apprehended a suicide bomber, a female suicide bomber at that, and that, of course, indicates a widespread violence across the Pakistan-Afghanistan border, adjoining areas there. The Pakistani Foreign Ministry has summoned the Afghan Charge d'Affaires, shown him the evidence that the attackers came from Afghanistan. Pakistan has said on several occasions that the Afghan Taliban must do more to rein in these terrorist groups. Pakistan also reserves the right for retaliation. And of course, the Khyber Pakhtunkhwa province and Balochistan are once again in the grip of another spike in violence, which does not augur well for Pakistan and also means that heightened tensions between Afghanistan and Pakistan are likely to remain. It will be important to see what kind of retaliation comes from Pakistan. The Afghan side, of course, has been denying of any involvement in supporting these groups which are operating against Pakistan. Kamal Haider, Al Jazeera, Islamabad.
0: President Emmanuel Macron has pledged $27 billion of investment in Africa. He's in Kenya as part of a visit aimed at rebuilding France's engagement with the continent, strained by centuries of France's colonial rule. Malcolm Webb reports from Nairobi.
2: Emmanuel Macron was the first French president to visit Kenya. This is his second trip. Kenya's president, William Ruto, and Macron are hosting African leaders for a two-day summit. It's the first time France has organized such a gathering in an English-speaking

0: contracts guaranteed to them simply because it was Francophone Africa, or where some people felt that France provided a form of guaranteed security by being there to make or break governments. That is over.
1: Since 2020, military governments in Mali, Niger and Burkina Faso, all former French colonies, have expelled French forces. It followed years of growing discontent with France amid growing Russian influence. All three governments have since turned to Russia for military support. At the start of last year, President Macron said the leaders of the Sahel countries forgot to say thank you when the French military departed. Now, the messaging has changed. This giant poster speaks of a renewed partnership with Africa, and the leaders say that the summit will focus on trade and investment between equal partners. French investment in Kenya has been growing for years. Macron said about $27 billion of investments in Africa have been announced at the summit, including more than $1 billion in Kenya. The two governments signed a military agreement last month as 800 French soldiers arrived at the port of Mombasa. Ruto's opponents and critics say it's a familiar story of neocolonialism.
2: My good friend and brother.
1: In a rapidly changing geopolitical landscape, President Ruto, who's walked red carpets with Joe Biden and Xi Jinping since taking office 4 years ago, is embracing more alliances.
2: We do not want to be held hostage anymore by the Strait of Hormuz. We do not want to be held hostage by wars that are started by other people. We have our own resources here, and we are saying we are going to use our African resources to industrialize our region.
1: As French interests in Africa move east, Kenyans and the French government will find out if the new messaging will deliver the promised benefit. Malcolm Webb, Al Jazeera, Nairobi.
3: The international envoy overseeing the peace deal that ended the war in Bosnia and Herzegovina is stepping down before the end of his tenure. Christian Schmidt has overseen the peace agreement since 2021, but he's had frequent run-ins with country's Bosnian Serb leadership. Adwana Pripinja reports from Sarajevo.
4: This building behind me is the office of the High Representative in Bosnia and Herzegovina, a figure who holds a crucial political role in the country. He oversees the civilian aspects of the Dayton Peace Accords, and his decisions carry the force of law. And because of that, Bosnia has been caught off guard by this announcement coming today. Although Schmidt cited personal reasons, many here see this as a symbolic political victory for Bosnian Serb leader Milorad Dodik. For years, Dodik lobbied for the closure of the office and tried to prove that Schmidt himself had been illegally appointed, arguing that his nomination was never confirmed by the UN Security Council, even though some previous high representatives were chosen the same way. Schmidt, meanwhile, repeatedly warned the UN Security Council that Dodik's separatist rhetoric and political moves were threatening Bosnia's stability and the peace agreement. Let's not forget that Dodik was convicted under a law imposed by Schmidt directly, highlighting the enormous power still held by this office. There is also growing speculation that Schmidt may have lost support in Washington, which may have weakened his position, also as a part of Dodik's lobbying and his close connections with people around Donald Trump. The key question now is who will replace Schmidt and how that successor will be chosen. What makes this especially sensitive is the timing. Bosnia is only months away from elections, so the coming weeks may determine not only the future of the office, but also whether this political shift could further destabilize Bosnia and Herzegovina at the crucial moment.
3: Okay, our coverage of the ceasefire between the US, Israel and Iran continues after the break. Stay with us.
5: The latest news as it breaks.
6: There were two missiles as well.

0: well as drones that hit this facility. It killed two workers as well as two rescue workers.
1: With detailed coverage.
2: This line, along with the yellow demarcation line, is adding further layers of control and restrictions.
1: From around the world.
3: People need urgent humanitarian assistance, but currently that is not possible because of the Al-Qaeda blockade.
4: Come in, sit down. This is a masterclass in how to be a colonizer.
5: Portugal did not have a large manpower. It wasn't like most empires.
6: They developed a creative system that played to their strengths.
4: Take a look inside the colonial playbook.
5: Empire works best when you can gain commercial benefit without having to put troops on the ground.
4: Al Jazeera Untangles, Episode 4, Portugal, Ports and Profits.
1: Sandwiched between the Andes Mountains and the Pacific Ocean lies a mega landfill. According to the United Nations, satellite images put this landfill at the top of the list of 50 man-made sites that produce the world's highest levels of methane emissions.
0: If this landfill doesn't look worse, it's because after the rubbish trucks leave their waste, dumpsters cover it with dirt as fast as possible. And I can also assure you there's something else you can't see, and that is the stench that comes from this area. It goes to communities kilometers away.
1: KDM Enterprises says they're extracting more than 700 million cubic meters of methane, turning it into biogas for power plants. But more is needed, including obliging Chileans to reduce their organic waste output. Until that happens, landfills like this will continue to produce methane with a global impact on climate change.

0: Hello, I'm Tom McRae. This is the News Hour live from Doha. Coming up in the next 60 minutes.
1: We do not support the resumption of war.
0: Qatar and Turkey voice concerns over the possible resumption of war in Iran and insist diplomacy must prevail. Israel's assault on Lebanon continues despite a ceasefire. Hezbollah says it will not surrender. A senior Iraqi army commander confirms to Al Jazeera Israeli forces operated secretly out of Najaf Desert during the war against Iran. Concerns about the right to a fair trial after Israel passes a law permitting the death penalty in mass trials for those accused of the October 7th attacks. Qatar and Turkey have warned against the resumption of war as negotiations between the US and Iran have reached a deadlock. Turkish Foreign Minister Hakan Fidan is here in Doha for talks with Qatar's Prime Minister Mohammed bin Abdulrahman bin Jassim Al Thani. He says Turkey supports efforts to reopen the Strait of Hormuz and that the vital waterway should not be used as a weapon.
2: The war will bring nothing but more instability, not only to the region, but the entire world. It would bring about total destruction and devastation. We hope that the mediation efforts would bear fruit. Together with our brothers and partners, we are doing all that we can. All the world states are now feeling the brunt of the closure of the Strait of Hormuz. That's why we urge that an agreement be reached, the Strait of Hormuz be reopened, and the free movement of traffic be allowed.
1: We do not support the resumption of war. We should always focus our support on the Pakistanis' effort in order to resolve this issue and try to end the war as soon as possible and to end this current status that we have, unfortunately, in the region. I think that the role that Pakistan is playing is very important and critical for the entire region and for the world.
0: Iran's government spokesperson says Tehran is, quote, keeping its finger on the trigger as talks with the US to end the war have reached a deadlock. Iran says its focus remains on achieving a sustainable peace. The two sides have rejected each other's terms for a potential peace deal with threats to resume fighting.
3: After reading that piece of garbage they sent us, I didn't even finish reading it. They said, I'm not going to waste my time reading it. I would say it's one of the weakest right now. It's on life support. They understand. These are all medical people. Dr. Oz, life support is not a good thing. Do you agree?
4: Bad prognostic.
3: I would say the ceasefire is on massive life support, where the doctor walks in and says, sir, your loved one has approximately a 1% chance of living. But the plan is they cannot have a nuclear weapon. And they didn't say that in their letter.
0: We're joined now by Al-Mikdad Al-Ruhaid, who is live for us in Tehran. And let's start with Qatar and Turkey. Once again, calling on Tehran to not use the Strait of Hormuz as a weapon of war. Has there been any response or a sign of concern from the leadership there?
5: Well, actually, officially here in Tehran, there is no direct response to what Turkey and Qatar has said on their meeting in Doha. But we are know that Qatar and Turkey have their concerns about the future of the Strait of Hormuz, about another Gulf state as well, have their concerns, a major concerns about how the new reality on the Strait of Hormuz. At the same time, here in Tehran, we can sense, we can know that from the previous stance, from the previous escalation in the Strait of Hormuz, there is a new reality here in Tehran about the Strait of Hormuz, because they are seeing that strategic corridor right now as it's their national, there's a national ties for that strategic waterway, for their coastal line, and also they are seeing that it's like experiencing their sovereignty and their nationalism on that strategic waterway. So this is put a major concern, a widening concern on the Strait of Hormuz, and also from the Gulf state, and also especially from Qatar and and Turkey about how the political concerns over the future of the Strait of Hormuz. This is one of the main issues right now on the Strait of Hormuz, and definitely the Iranians saying that we are right now we are experiencing a new equation on the Strait of Hormuz because of this war, this imposed blockade by the United States and the presence of what they call the foreign forces on the Arabian Sea, on the Gulf State. So this is from Tehran speaking clearly. We are right now experiencing our sovereignty on that strategic way. But further than that, they are right now making a new equation, a new body to tighten the control of that strategic way. At the same time, they are saying simply that the waterway is open for commercial vessels, but with coordination, with arrangements, with administration of the IRGC Navy and the authorities there.
0: Like you say, Tehran is insisting on this recognition of its sovereignty in the Strait of Hormuz, describing that as a reasonable demand in its latest proposal. But for the US and Gulf states, it's completely unreasonable. In fact, it's a red line for them. So, I mean, is there any room at all for things to return to a pre-war state of Hormuz?
5: Well, actually, at this time, it seems like is increasingly difficult because from the language, from the rhetoric, from the stance of the different officials, especially from Mohammed Baqir Qalibaf, he said that there's a new equation on the Strait of Hormuz. Also, the Foreign Minister Abbas Araghchi has also said a while ago that the condition on the Strait of Hormuz will not gonna be back to pre-war norms. And this is said on the meeting on the parliament here a while ago. So the rhetoric and the stance is increasingly, there's a wide gap between what Iran right now say, what happened on the Strait of Hormuz, and the other Gulf state, and the including United States, including Turkey, what they are saying. There is a huge gap right now. But at the same time, the Iranian saying that we can coordinate, we can reach an agreement to how control this strategic waterway, but we're not gonna be back to pre-war norms. As I said, there is a naval blockade on their ports. There is a new equation, as Mohammed Baqir Qalibaf said, and this is give us how wide the gap between the viewpoints. From the Qatar, from Turkey, from Gulf state, and also from Tehran at this time. But we can see that there is a room of negotiation about how to administrate that strategic waterway at the same time. And this is what we can sense from Abbas Araghchi on a previous stance, said that we can reach an agreement with their neighbors, especially Oman, about how to make a mechanism to deal with the new reality on the Strait of Hormuz. And this is the big concern for Qatar and Turkey and Gulf state and United States to not use this strategic way as a leverage and also as a political stance for after war norms, at least for the short term after war, and also this is a big concern for all regional actors here.
0: Thank you so much, El-Maghdad Al-Ruhayd, for us there live in Tehran. Joining us here in Doha is Sultan Al-Khalafi, who is a senior researcher at the Center for Conflict and Humanitarian Studies, which is a think tank here in Qatar. Thank you so much for being with us, Sultan. First of all, we heard from our correspondent there about the huge gap between both sides that still exists at this point in time, as well as from Qatar and Turkey insisting that diplomacy has to prevail. But how does that actually happen when there is such a wide gap and it doesn't seem to be getting any closer?
4: Indeed, I think there is a commitment issue between both sides, in which the Iranian side do not trust any offers that the US would offer, and similarly from the Iranians towards the Americans, I think there is a lack of confidence between both sides. And what is needed by the mediator is that the mediator should bring more sides to try to provide a guarantee for both actors that both sides are not going to withdraw from the agreement if there is any deal. So in terms of the nuclear, for example, some countries could come in and guarantee the Iranian position for the U.S. I think what we have seen from the two proposals right now is that both sides are putting their maximalist demands into the proposals without covering for the other side.
0: And do you think that Pakistan, the Pakistani mediators, should be doing more or potentially have assistance from the likes of Qatar or Turkey?
4: I think the Pakistani mediation is already assisted by the region, and the visit of the Turkish foreign minister to Doha is actually part of these continuous political consultations with the countries of the region. I think the visit also of the current Turkish foreign minister shows that the platform that has been started since the beginning of the war between Saudi Arabia, Egypt and Turkey and Islamabad during the beginning of the Islamabad talks between the U.S. and Iran is still active, and these countries are pushing for the support of the Pakistani mediation. Of course, the presence of spoilers does not help any mediation. You know, certain reports that have come out that are accusing the Pakistani mediator of harboring Iranian helicopters and military aircrafts are not good for the situation. I think Pakistan has made some advancement in the talks between both sides, but there is much more needed because the gap between both sides are just so big.
0: Indeed, at this point in time. If we can talk specifically about the Strait of Hormuz, the Qatar Prime Minister was very blunt, saying that Iran should not use the Strait to blackmail Gulf states. But at this point in time, that's really Tehran's only leverage right now, isn't it?
4: I think for the Iranians, the problem is if there is no face-saving measure that they can take on the Strait of Hormuz, it would be very hard for them to back down. But for the Iranians also, they need to understand that the world is not going to wait so long in terms of the economic impact that's coming out from the blockage of the Strait of Hormuz. So for them, they'd lose a lot of goodwill from states that they have good relationship with in Asia and Europe and other places.
0: But it's working for them at the moment, though, isn't it? I mean, despite the economic pressure in almost every single country.
4: It's working until it's not working, because the world will start bypassing that route and it will hurt the Iranian people and the region as a whole.
0: We also heard from our correspondent that Tehran is talking about coming up with some sort of coordination, that there's no way that the Strait of Hormuz is going to go back to what it was pre-war, that there will be a new reality there in the Strait of Hormuz. Is that at all acceptable to Gulf states, do you think?
4: I don't think it's acceptable by the Gulf states or even by other countries in the world, because in the end, you know, giving Iranian supremacy over the strait means that the strait can be opened and closed at any Iranian will. A second thing is that also for the United States, they cannot leave the war without settling the issue of Hormuz. For the U.S., leaving the war without settling the issue of Hormuz would hurt its status as a superpower and a state that guaranteed the presence of the world order.
0: But that is certainly something that Donald Trump could very easily do, just simply walk away with the status quo as it is now. So how much pressure is coming down on the U.S. administration from the likes of the Gulf states to ensure that that doesn't happen?
4: No, I think the continuation

0: Your Thank thoughts you. And insights, as always. Sultan El Khalifi, Senior Researcher at the Centre for Conflict and Humanitarian Studies here in Qatar. US Defence Secretary is facing Congress this hour over Pentagon's unprecedented budget request. The Trump administration is seeking $1.5 trillion for next year. Lawmakers in Capitol Hill are expected to grill Pete Hegseth and the chairman of the Joint Chiefs of Staff, Dan Kane, about the Iran war and its cost to American taxpayers. The Pentagon says the Iran war has cost $25 billion so far, but there are growing concerns, particularly among the Democratic lawmakers, about the lack of transparency over how much is being actually spent on the conflict and its impact on American households. Heidi Jo Castro joins us now from Capitol Hill. And Heidi, what exactly should we be looking for with Pete Hegseth in these hearings?
1: Right, well, so far it's going as one would expect, with Republicans supporting Hegseth and the administration's request for this unprecedented $1.5 trillion defense budget for next year, and with Democrats expressing concern about that price tag, as well as the lack of congressional approval for the continuation of this war against Iran. Now, the administration has really settled on the novel legal idea floated by the Secretary of War that because we are in a ceasefire, which, by the way, Trump says is on life support, that paused the clock on the requirement for congressional approval. Well, Democrats disagree. They say that the War Powers Act requires that within 60 days of a conflict that the president starts to withdraw U.S. troops. Well, obviously, that has gone and passed, and rather than withdrawing troops, we're seeing Hegseth here on the Hill asking for more money to send more assets and to restock some of the supplies, the missiles and the defense weapons that have been used in this war. Defense experts have said that those stockpiles in the U.S. may be approaching dangerously low levels. Hegseth refused to acknowledge that, saying that rather this is about augmenting more of the U.S.'s war arsenal, taking on his mantra of saying this is the most powerful military in the world and expressing that strength.
0: Obviously, that's a huge amount of money Pete Hegseth is asking for. How is that going down with the American public, considering some of the stresses and strains they're under economically right now?
1: Absolutely, and money is not a topic that is making Americans happy right now, especially just minutes ago we got word that inflation in the U.S. has shot up to 3.8%, mostly due to this war. A recent poll from Reuters Ipsos found that two-thirds of Americans are stressed under those economic conditions, and that they also do not feel like President Donald Trump has adequately explained to them why they're at war with Iran. Also concerning are his low approval ratings. That same poll shows that 36% of Americans now approve of his performance on the job. That's actually slightly higher than 34% about a month ago, but still very concerning, especially as Republicans in Congress approach the midterm elections and try to hold on to their majorities here on the Hill. And we may see some of them under greater pressure to push back against the war in these hearings we're watching today.
0: Okay, thanks so much, Heidi. No doubt we will come back to you as we get more developments there. Heidi Jo Castro for us on Capitol Hill. To Lebanon now, where Hezbollah's Secretary General says the group will reject any surrender by the government. It has vowed to turn the battlefield into, quote, hell for Israel. Naeem Qassem added that no outsider should have say on whether Hezbollah should have weapons and that it's an internal Lebanese matter. The comments follow a wave of Israeli strikes that killed at least six people and injured seven others in Tyre and southern Lebanon. Attacks also hit the town of Samar in the Bekaa Valley after Israel had issued a forced displacement order there. It has issued orders for four more villages and towns since then. Well, that is despite a US-brokered ceasefire that took effect last month. Israel has killed at least 380 people since the ceasefire began on April the 17th. Well, Abad Ahito joins us from Tyre in southern Lebanon. And if you can just bring us up to date with what is going on there. Another wave of Israeli strikes killing at least six people there.

0: Absolutely, and those strikes continue as we speak. A few moments ago, we saw another strike on Bazouria, one of the locations that was issued a forced evacuation order earlier today. We've seen airstrikes throughout the day in the southwest sector, as well as artillery strikes on multiple locations here near the coast. There are also reports of very deadly strikes happening in the Nabatea region. One particularly concerning incident was of a gentleman who was killed in a strike or injured possibly, and then two gentlemen actually tried to take him to a hospital in another town, and then all three of them were finally attacked by a drone and killed in the Nabatea district. There are also strikes being reported in the western Biqa Valley. There are an increasing number of drone attacks over the last several days as well. Israel has been targeting vehicles, moving vehicles in different parts of the country. Here in the south. As we speak, we're hearing another explosion. And this is something that continues to happen over and over again, despite, as you mentioned, this ceasefire being in place. And I would like to note here that a very concerning statistic was revealed today by Save the Children. They have counted at least, on average, four children killed or injured within 25 days of this ceasefire. So that gives you an idea about how violent the attacks are here in southern Lebanon. All of that being said, people still have hope that the upcoming talks later this week might result in some kind of de-escalation here in the south. But for now, there's no de-escalation and only more jets now in the sky flying above the city of Tyre.
1: It doesn't seem like there'll be de-escalation anytime soon, according to what you're saying there. I also mentioned that Hezbollah has said it was going to turn the battlefield into hell for Israel. But does it actually have the ability to do that?
0: What we've seen on the ground is that Hezbollah's military capabilities have not been completely destroyed. I want to put your attention now over to across the bay there. These are the kinds of attacks that we're seeing every single day. Not only us as journalists, not only civilians, but Hezbollah is also seeing these attacks, dealing with these attacks, trying to maintain its ability to continue defending this land. This is not a conflict that started today or last week. Or last month. This is a conflict that has been going on for decades. And Hezbollah says that they're defending Lebanese territory. The statements that Naeem Qassem said today made it clear that he wanted Hezbollah to coordinate with the government to make sure that the government is able to ensure Lebanese territorial sovereignty and to deal with the issue of disarming Hezbollah as a national issue, as a domestic issue, something that other countries shouldn't be putting conditions on, and that Hezbollah and the government would sort out on their own. Until then, Hezbollah, it seems like, is committed to continuing to carry out strikes on Israeli troops that are occupying Lebanese territory. They are occupying currently at least 55 towns and villages in the south of the country, and they're carrying out attacks like you're seeing in front of you in those villages, and they're carrying out systematic demolitions of these towns and villages. One of them, perhaps the biggest city that's being occupied now by Israeli troops, is Bint Jbel, and it's a good example of how much impact this has on Lebanese society. The city was once home to at least 30,000 people. Today, it's completely empty. It's completely occupied by Israeli troops, and based on video evidence that's being released by the Israeli troops themselves, as well as other documentation, it's been reduced to rubble. Even if Israeli troops were to withdraw from Bint Jbel, at least 30,000 people would not have a city or homes to return to. And this is why Naeem Qassem is saying that Hezbollah is going to continue defending Lebanese territory, and they are not going to basically give up the fight until the conditions are met, including the withdrawal of Israeli troops and the start of reconstruction of these places that have been destroyed through this systematic demolition policy.
1: Obaida Hito, thank you so much for all of that. We really do appreciate that update. Obaida Hito for us in Tyre in southern Lebanon. Iraqi forces have confirmed to Al Jazeera that Israel secretly operated a military base in the Najaf Desert in March. The 48-hour operation allegedly involved special forces, surveillance and jamming equipment during the Iran war. Iraqi forces were attacked when they investigated.

0: Now, the story is triggering political and security concerns, drawing reactions from Tehran and Baghdad. Mahmoud Abdelwahid is at the headquarters of the Iraqi army in the country's southern desert.
1: A secret Israeli military base in Iraq. After recent reports indicating that Israel established a secret military outpost in the southern desert of Iraq, Iraqi security forces have been deployed in the area in search for any unusual activities. Now, according to recent reports, Israel established a secret military outpost in the desert of southern Iraq to help support its military campaign with the United States against Iran in March. And according to these reports, that military base was meant to provide logistical support and also help search operations in case of Israeli pilots are downed over Iranian or Iraqi soil. Now, in March, when that outpost was clear, a shepherd reported that to the security forces. Security forces were then dispatched in the area, but according to security sources, they came under intense aerial fire, and that resulted in the killing of one military individual and the injuring of two others. After that, the shepherd was also targeted and was killed by the same aerial or air fire. Now, Iraq has complained, has protested that to the U.S.-led international coalition. And also Iran has strongly reacted to that, and Tehran says it will raise this issue with the Iraqi government. Now, this incident raises many questions, especially pertaining to Iraq's sovereignty and the security of the region. Mahmoud Abdelwahid, Al Jazeera, in the southern desert of Iraq.
0: Israel's parliament has passed a law to impose the death penalty in public trials of Palestinians accused of involvement in the October 7th attacks. Rights groups say that could turn proceedings into show trials based on forced confessions. They say Palestinians in Israeli prisons already experience physical and sexual abuse, medical neglect, and are often detained without charge. Israel is currently detaining more than 9,600 Palestinians, including children. More than 80 Palestinians have died in Israeli prisons in the past 2 years. Juanita Ibrahim explains how the Israeli court system is designed to abuse Palestinian rights.
2: We talk about the Israeli courts in general. We talk about a system that is designed to give priority to Israeli courts, to Israeli military orders, to Israelis to do whatever they want, really, when it comes to Palestinians. So issuing a tribunal focusing only on those that Israel considers to be involved in the October 7th attacks is not something that is disconnected with the larger picture of what Palestinian prisoners are going through. This is just something that is dealing with these people that Israel considers fighters as unlawful combatants and trying to show that they are trying to give them a special tribunal. But in general, I'm standing here in front of one of the Israeli military courts. This is Ofer Military Court and Prison. And here, dozens of Palestinians have lost their lives inside the jail, not just because of torture, but also because of medical negligence, including one famous doctor, Adnan Al-Bursh, from the Gaza Strip. So, again, Israel does not need a new law or a new tribunal or a new court to wreak havoc on Palestinians. It doesn't even need a death penalty law, because with these extrajudicial killings, with the Israeli bombings, with the Israeli campaigns against Palestinians, it really does not need anything to do when it comes to legislations. But what this bill is yet another attempt by Israeli politicians to lobby for better seats in the upcoming elections. Also, let's not forget that the Israeli Knesset itself has passed another controversial law, another very devastating law that introduced the death penalty to Palestinians from the occupied West Bank. All of that is part of a system, part of the Israeli apartheid, and part of the Israeli attempts to give it some sort of a legal output or a legal way as if to make it legitimate.
0: Joining us now for more on this is Sarah Bauschi, who is the executive director of the Public Committee Against Torture in Israel. She joins us from the occupied West Bank. Thanks so much for being with us. First of all, can you just outline for everyone, what does this law actually do and why does your organisation consider it just so dangerous?
3: The law creates a special military court to try those accused of committing crimes against Israelis in southern Israel on October 7th, 2023. It does so through a hybrid mechanism where the military would appoint judges who lack judicial independence. Those judges would be authorized to waive procedural protections for defendants, to waive rules of evidence, and to also hold hearings without the defendants being physically present. All in order to fast track the trials, basically to move things forward, and in some cases to protect victims or survivors from having to testify publicly or being cross-examined. Mm-hmm. To be clear, on October 7th, Hamas-led fighters committed crimes against humanity when they murdered and kidnapped Israeli civilians. But the victims and survivors of those attacks deserve justice, not vengeance. This new military court is going to fast-track executions in show trials that lack due process protections and will lead to mass executions.
0: Right. Before it even gets to trial, though, your organization has stated that torture is being used systematically to extract confessions from Palestinian detainees. If those confessions are then the basis for a prosecution, what does that mean for the integrity of these trials?
3: Our concern is that because of the lack of due process protections and the extent to which torture is routinely used to extract confessions, these death sentences will essentially be imposed arbitrarily. And that constitutes an arbitrary deprivation of life, which can be considered a war crime. Torture against Palestinian detainees is widespread and systematic, and it's routinely used to get people to confess. Well, they will say anything to make it stop. And this kind of procedure, it's not the ordinary Israeli criminal procedure, which is flawed, but at least has some protections for defendants to challenge the evidence against them. This procedure does not have that. So survivors of torture now risk being sentenced to death based on confessions extracted through that torture.
0: Many supporters of this law might say these are the people responsible for October the 7th. Why should they have the same rights as anyone else? What is the argument against that? What do you say to that?
3: People who participated in horrific crimes against civilians should be held responsible for their crimes. But the way we do that are through fair trials, not through show trials that are designed to just extract convictions. That's also, it's deeply unfair to defendants, and I believe it will be deeply unsatisfying, both to the families of victims as well as to survivors. This is not the first time countries have done this. In the wake of the September 11th, 2001 attacks, the United States also rounded up thousands of people, including people who had nothing to do with the attacks, tortured them systematically, and then put them on these criminal procedures that lack due process. Decades later, the families and survivors say this is not what they asked for. They wanted justice, not vengeance. And my request would be that for the Israeli government to actually provide justice to the survivors and fairness to the defendants, they should use the ordinary criminal system, which has much better due process protections.
0: Right. You're also, your organization is calling on the international community to actually do more, to act. I mean, you're in the occupied West Bank, though, where international pressure on Israel has had, well, an extremely limited effect for decades now. What realistically can or should the outside world actually be doing right now to pressure Israel?
3: So The Israeli government instituting an official death penalty is new. The last time anyone was executed in Israel was in 1962. And in fact, there have been a total of two executions in Israel. One was Adolf Eichmann, the Nazi war criminal, and the other was a mistake. It was a soldier who was wrongfully executed, wrongfully convicted. So there's an opportunity for the international community to weigh in, particularly in Europe, where the partnership with the Israeli government is based on so-called shared values. Well, putting people to death based on confessions that are extracted through torture does not reflect the kind of shared values that European countries should establish with the Israeli government. And we would ask that particularly the EU take concrete measures to make their policy into action vis-a-vis the Israeli government.
0: Thank you so much for talking with us today, Sarah Bashi, Executive Director of the Public Committee Against Torture in Israel.
3: Thank you.
0: Well, still ahead here on Al Jazeera, a show of support from cabinet ministers at 10 Downing Street as Britain's Prime Minister Keir Starmer says he won't step down.
4: Standoff between Iran and the US over the Strait of Hormuz is complicating efforts to extend the ceasefire.
5: They quickly turned right back around after the reports of two Indian vessels being forced by fire to return.
6: All the preparations are underway, suggesting that the second round of talks will indeed take place in Islamabad.
7: Israel's made it clear that it wants to continue occupying this, what it calls a buffer zone.
8: The Israeli military announcing on Sunday morning that two soldiers had died since the ceasefire was announced. Another 13 had been wounded.
9: Stay with Al Jazeera for the latest developments.
10: In India, two ethnic communities are fighting a deadly civil war. Since May 2023, more than 250 Meitei and Kukizo people have been killed and thousands more displaced. 101 East examines how the violent conflict is impacting ordinary citizens on both sides. India's civil war on Al Jazeera.
11: This is Kaniwood, the heart of northern Nigeria's film industry. Here, a crew films a story about banditry, a contemporary story that resonates well with the more than 120 million speakers of the Hausa language. But the industry struggles with huge challenges.
12: A lack of investment in equipment and manpower means the industry here is unable to compete with its southern cousin, Nollywood. But as streaming services reshape African cinema, Kannywood is beginning to reap the benefits.
11: Industry players say while investment is poor, ideas abound. A new generation is pushing boundaries, adding subtitles, experimenting with stronger storylines, and turning to regional streaming platforms. For Kannywood, this isn't just about films. It's about a cultural test, whether conservative societies can tell their stories globally without losing who they are.
13: A weekly look at the world's top business stories.
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13: From global markets and economies.
15: A number of rate cuts were priced in for the year. Now we are potentially looking at rate hikes.
13: To understand how it affects our daily lives.
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17: 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You clearly haven't.
13: Counting the cost on Al Jazeera.

You're watching Al Jazeera. Just a reminder of our top stories this hour. Qatar and Turkey have warned against the resumption of war as negotiations between the US and Iran have reached a deadlock. Turkish Foreign Minister Hakan Fidan says his country supports efforts to reopen the Strait of Hormuz and that the waterway should not be used as a weapon. Iran's government spokesperson says Tehran is, quote, keeping its finger on the trigger as negotiations with the US to end the war have reached a deadlock. Hezbollah's Secretary General says the group will reject any surrender by the Lebanese government. Israeli airstrikes have been hitting Tyre in southern Lebanon since Monday night, killing at least six people so far. Overnight, Russian drone strikes have hit the Ukrainian capital, Kyiv. The attack occurred hours after a three-day truce expired. Ukrainian President Volodymyr Zelensky says more than 200 drones were launched. Several other cities were also targeted. No casualties have been reported. Now, both Russia and Ukraine traded accusations of attacks on civilians that violated the truce. The former chief of staff to Ukrainian President Volodymyr Zelensky

0: Zelensky has been named as a suspect in a corruption probe. Andriy Yermak has been under investigation in a multi-million dollar criminal scheme linked to real estate development. Yermak resigned in 2025 after the scandal broke. He had been leading the team trying to negotiate a US-proposed peace plan to end Russia's war in Ukraine. Our correspondent, Audrey McAlpine, has more from the Ukrainian capital, Kyiv.
1: Outside of Ukraine's presidential palace, an investigation is closing in on one of the war's most powerful men. Ukraine's anti-corruption agencies have named Andriy Yermak, the president's former chief of staff, a suspect in a major corruption investigation tied to luxury real estate developments near Kyiv. He's been given a notice of suspicion. It's a procedural step just short of a court charge, but it lays the groundwork for further prosecution. Now, Andriy Yermak himself denies any wrongdoing, and the president's office has said it's too early to comment on the investigation. But Yermak himself was seen as the right-hand man of Ukrainian President Volodymyr Zelensky, having huge sway on negotiations and wartime decisions. The allegations come at a sensitive time for Kyiv, who's pushing for American support in peace talks and as they're aiming for European Union membership, of which anti-corruption reform is a centerpiece. Here in this square, this is where corruption protests launched last summer, and it's become one of the biggest scandals of the war since the full-scale invasion began. Audrey McAlpine, Al Jazeera, Kyiv.
0: British Prime Minister Keir Starmer has told his cabinet he's staying put in his job as pressure mounts within his party for him to resign. Several cabinet ministers have come out in support of Starmer following a meeting at Downing Street. Earlier, UK media said his own Home Secretary had urged him to consider his position. Well, dozens of MPs from his Labour Party have publicly called on him to go, and some of them have resigned as ministerial aides. Starmer has been fighting to keep his job after his party suffered heavy defeats in last week's local elections. Well, Francis Reed was outside Downing Street tracking the events as they unfolded.
2: The question all day here has been, can Keir Starmer hold on? It has been an extraordinary 24 hours here in British politics here at Downing Street in London. And in the last hour, we've seen the cabinet ministers leaving 10 Downing Street from that crucial meeting with the Prime Minister, and the Prime Minister defiant, saying that he will hold on. I'll give you a taste of what he said. He said, "I take responsibility for these election results." He admitted that the last 48 hours had indeed been difficult and destabilising, but said the country expects us to get on with governing. And that's what he says that he intends to do. But this all started about 24 hours ago when he was doing what was known as a reset speech, showing to the country, the party, everyone about what he was about as Prime Minister. And that reset really didn't land with people. It didn't land with the party. It didn't have the impact that Keir Starmer hoped that it would do.
0: But one case of the Andy strain of Hunter virus has been confirmed in the United States. The person is one of the evacuees from the MV Hondius cruise ship. Others are also showing symptoms, with a total of 7 cases confirmed by the World Health Organization. Authorities say there is no cause for alarm. Imogen Kimber reports.
3: Passengers from the Hunter virus-stricken cruise ship are finally making their way home, after weeks stranded on board the luxury expedition vessel that was wildlife spotting in the Atlantic. Boarding flights in the Canary Islands, 5 people headed back to France. 26 people from 11 different countries flew to the Netherlands. And 22 people returned to the UK. In the first round of evacuations, a total of 94 people from 16 nationalities were evacuated from the Dutch ship that began its journey in Argentina on April 1st. But authorities say some of them may have the rare respiratory virus that spread through contact with rat droppings.
4: One of the passengers on the flight from France has developed symptoms. Some passengers may develop symptoms, and the protocols must be followed. The French health authorities will therefore continue to draw up the various protocols.
3: In the US, one passenger is confirmed to have brought the virus with them. A second is showing symptoms. American passengers will head to the National Quarantine Unit in Nebraska. The World Health Organization recommends a 42-day quarantine for anyone exposed to hantavirus, but that's up to each country's government. In Greece, they'll be in a hospital quarantine for 45 days, but in the UK, passengers will spend just 72 hours in a medical facility. However, despite the hazmat suits and the general caution, specialists say this won't be a repeat of the coronavirus pandemic.
5: The risk is really, really low. You've got to have really, really close contact. It's not like COVID or flu or those sorts of types of viruses.
3: And authorities say they are confident this hantavirus outbreak is under control. Imogen Kimber, Al Jazeera.
0: Well, joining us now is Matthew Kavanagh, who is the director of Georgetown University's Centre for Global Health Policy and Politics. He joins us from Washington, D.C. Thanks so much for being with us. As we mentioned, there's a confirmed case now on U.S. soil. And for people who may not be that familiar with hantavirus, what should we understand about the Andes strain specifically?
6: So it's a strain that, unlike other hantaviruses that we know of, can spread from person to person. So far, I've got 11 cases. All 11 were passengers or crew. And so this is not a situation that we're looking at like COVID, where it spreads like wildfire. It seems like so far it's being able to be contained, and so it's quite different.
0: So far, we're hearing from authorities that there is no cause for alarm. But for COVID-19 being still not that long ago, people are concerned about what is happening here.
6: And there's a rightful concern. We should be deeply worried about what this shows about the state of global readiness to respond. We might, in this case, have a virus that hopefully will not turn into something quite worrying. But we did have a ship with a body on board, with critically ill passengers, with a pathogen that does spread person to person, that circulated for at least a week longer than necessary. And so it's taken us weeks to figure out how to detect this virus and then figure out how to put things in place. We should be able to do this faster and better. And so globally, what this tells us, not that we should be deeply concerned about this outbreak, but that this outbreak portends what will happen almost certainly as more outbreaks occur, and then we could be looking at a pandemic in the future. We're not ready for it.
0: OK, you say that we should have been faster and better at dealing with this. We've also seen the US has pulled back from the World Health Organization. In a situation like this, where you do have a fast-moving outbreak crossing international borders, what does that withdrawal actually mean in practical terms for America's ability, in particular, to handle something like this?
6: So the World Health Organization has been doing really remarkable work during this outbreak. They received the formal notification. They were the ones who identified the virus with the help of South Africans. They coordinated the samples to be reviewed at the Institut Pasteur in Dakar. They've coordinated medical evacuations. They've arranged for 2,500 diagnostic kits. This is what the World Health Organization is supposed to be doing. Now they're overseeing tracing across 12 countries. And so what we see is that global cooperation really does work. But the U.S. having withdrawn from the World Health Organization is a huge hit to the organization. It's 19% of the budget. It's $1.3 billion that's been pulled out. This is making us less ready for outbreaks. This is making WHO have to scramble much more for resources. And then, as you alluded to, the CDC has not been active as they would have in other times. The National Institutes for Health had actually been funding a study of transmission of the Andes virus that was killed by the Trump administration. And so we should be really worried that what's happening right now is a loss of global solidarity. The fact that we have an outbreak originating in Argentina, when Argentina has also stated its desire to withdraw from the World Health Organization, means that we're wasting time. And ironically, everybody is still relying on the World Health Organization. It's the international health regulation focal points who are the ones sharing information. And so we're now dependent on a system that's under-resourced, under-capacitated, due not only to the United States, but to multiple countries not actually backing the WHO in the way it needs to be.
0: OK, thank you so much, Matthew Kavanagh. We do appreciate your insights. Fascinating to talk to you today. Matthew Kavanagh, Director of Georgetown University's Centre for Global Health Policy and Politics in Washington. Thank you. Well, still ahead here on Al Jazeera, a massive explosion rips through a crowded market in northwestern Pakistan, where attacks have intensified in recent weeks.
7: U.S. arms industry, the largest and most powerful on Earth.
8: They're not just making the weapons. 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That narrative is in the halls of Congress through lobbying.
7: Business of War reveals how these corporations use their wealth to buy influence in American politics.
9: Considering you've had hundreds of thousands of dollars of donations from military companies, do you not see that as a conflict of interest?
7: The Trillion Dollar War Machine, Episode 1 of Business of War, on Al Jazeera.
10: A dangerous but vital mission. Firefighters providing people with a very basic need, drinking water.
11: The family the church protects lives here behind this green door. Their privacy, we have agreed to meet them here.
12: It's taking so long, but we just have to keep going.
13: They have traveled from countries all over Europe, hoping for one thing, and that's an immediate ceasefire.
11: While Europe is heating up twice as fast as the rest of the planet, nobody seems to be really prepared.

0: Well, Pakistan is facing a renewed surge in militant violence with deadly attacks spreading across Khyber Pakhtunkhwa and Balochistan and raising fears of deeper instability along the Afghan border. As Islamabad accuses Afghanistan-based groups of orchestrating the attacks and warns of possible retaliation, tension between the two neighbours are once again intensifying. Kamal Haider has more from Islamabad.
1: Another deadly day of violence as a bomb rips through a crowded market in Nowrang, which is situated in Lucky Marwat. A number of people are killed, many more are wounded. This happens just days after 20 policemen were killed when an attack took place on their security post in Banu district. There are reports also from Attock district that a suicide bomber trying to infiltrate into the crowded area was stopped by an ordinary civilian. He, of course, was also killed after the suicide bomber detonated his device. The government of Balochistan also says that they have apprehended a suicide bomber, a female suicide bomber at that. And that, of course, indicates a widespread violence across the Pakistan-Afghanistan border, adjoining areas there. The Pakistani Foreign Ministry has summoned the Afghan Charge d'Affaires, shown him the evidence that the attackers came from Afghanistan. Pakistan has said on several occasions that the Afghan Taliban must do more to rein in these terrorist groups. Pakistan also reserves the right for retaliation. And of course, the Khyber Pakhtunkhwa province and Balochistan are once again in the grip of another spike in violence, which does not augur well for Pakistan and also means that heightened tensions between Afghanistan and Pakistan are likely to remain. It will be important to see what kind of retaliation comes from Pakistan. The Afghan side, of course, has been denying of any involvement in supporting these groups which are operating against Pakistan. Kamal Haider, Al Jazeera, Islamabad.
0: Thousands have been displaced by clashes between the Sudanese army and paramilitary group, the Rapid Support Forces, across towns and villages in Sudan's Blue Nile state. The Sudanese army controls the majority of the state. The governor of Kurmuk, one of the towns severely impacted, says 30,000 people have been forced to flee. Sudan has accused neighbouring Ethiopia of providing logistical support to the Rapid Support Forces and its allies in the region. The UN's human rights chief says that at least 880 people have been killed in drone strikes in Sudan so far this year. Amnesty International is urging authorities to open an immediate investigation after at least 100 civilians were killed in a Nigerian military airstrike on a crowded market in the northwest Zamfara state. The strike hit the Tumfa market in Zermi on Sunday, the second attack on a market to kill scores of people in a month. Well, French President Emmanuel Macron has pledged $27 billion of investment in Africa. Macron is visiting Kenya for a two-day summit aimed at rebuilding France's engagement with Africa. Centuries of French colonial rule have resulted in strained ties with the continent. Macron and his Kenyan counterpart, William Ruto, are co-hosting the summit, bringing together African leaders and business executives. Malcolm Webb reports from Nairobi on how the promises and pledges made at the summit are being received by some.
2: Well, the summit's taking place right now in this conference centre. Macron's been keen to talk about that $27 billion and keen to renew the message and the image of France in Africa after those deteriorations you mentioned with the former French colonies in West Africa, Mali, Burkina Faso and Niger. And the investment's just one of many announcements, including messaging from Macron saying that France is not the predator this century. Also saying that France should no longer treat Africa like its own private domain. But not everyone is buying these messages entirely. With me is a member of Kenya's parliament, Honourable John Kagucha. Please can you tell me what you think about this promise of $27 billion? Is this going to help people in Kenya and around the continent?
3: First, I appreciate that the French or the France president acknowledges that in the past they have used Africa as their private domain. And this is clear. they have always used this country and these countries and the resources from these countries as their own resources that they can access at will. And we are not very sure now that apart from these messaging and narratives that they are fashioning, like we are equal partners, we are not very sure that that is going to be the case. So we as parliamentarians and as Kenyans and Africans, we must interrogate more critically these the underneath or the message that is underlying, and so that we can understand exactly what they want to achieve. The money.
2: So last month, Kenya and France announced a military deal. Naval ships arrived at the port of Mombasa. There are now 800 French troops here. What do you think about that? Is that going to make Kenya safer?
3: Not at all. Kenya is not at war with any other country. Kenya is not in support of any country at war. And so you never understand why France would find it necessary to give us so much military artillery in Kenya. But of course, it's understandable that recently their troops have been chased out of Niger. 1,500 troops. As a matter of fact, I think France doesn't have French troops anymore in Africa. I think it's only now one of the countries in the Horn of Africa where they have troops. And so they're looking for any other country to have their troops in so that they can be safer. And the French people can be safer, not Africans, not Kenyans, because Kenyans, we are not at war with anyone. And so whatever the military artillery that we are having here is not going to help Kenyans at all. And don't think it is anything that we can celebrate. And so that is where we see even this investment that they are saying they're investing here is not genuine at all. It is to hoodwink Kenyans and to kind of make us accept their presence in Kenya as a military base for their own interests and for the interests of their own people.
0: In Bolivia, education workers have marched in La Paz, demanding the government approve a salary increase. Demonstrators gathered in the city centre as several unions pressed authorities for improved wages and labour conditions. Bolivia's main union has called for improved fuel supplies, and many protesters also demanded the resignation of President Rodrigo Paz. A Gaza aid flotilla activist has arrived in Brazil after being detained by Israel. Thiago Avila was among two foreign activists held for questioning after Israeli forces intercepted the flotilla late last month. Other activists on board were taken to the Greek island of Crete and later released after the vessel was stopped by the Israeli Navy.
4: We need to defeat Netanyahu and Donald Trump. We need to defeat the war criminals. We need to defeat the industrial military complex that profits from war, the big tech that wants to control our lives. We need to build a different future for us. And yes, he committed another war crime, but what he did against us is nothing compared to what they do to Palestinians every single day. Once again, we always need to say this. It's not about us individually. It's about a people that has been suffering 8 decades of genocide and ethnic cleansing.
0: Our coverage of the ceasefire between the US, Israel and Iran continues after the break. Make sure you stay with us.

0: who's really holding the cards that can end this war. Now President Donald Trump is looking for an off-ramp. Join me, Steve Clemens, every week where I'll bring you the latest analysis on the global fallout of this conflict. Pull apart fact from fiction and get to the bottom line.
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2: In every story, truth is priority. Facts emerge in fragments. Events change in an instant. Every image is reviewed. Every detail examined. Because accuracy is everything. Beyond the headlines, providing context, insight, and meaning. Seeking balance in every narrative we cover. Al Jazeera, from the front lines to the newsroom, to you.

0: I'm Aline Saeed. This is Al Jazeera live from Doha. Also coming up, high energy costs and rising inflation stemming from the Iran war hang over Donald Trump as he prepares to head to China for a state visit. U.S. Defense Secretary Pete Hegseth testifies in Congress over the Pentagon's unprecedented budget request tied to the Iran war as concerns grow about a lack of transparency. A senior Iraqi army commander confirms to Al Jazeera Israeli forces operated secretly out of the desert in Najaf during the war against Iran. Plus, concerns about the right to a fair trial after Israel passes a law permitting the death penalty and mass trials for those accused of the October 7th attacks. In the coming hours, Donald Trump is leaving for China for the first state visit by U.S. president in 9 years. The trip comes at a time when the Iran war has upended the global economy. It's created energy risks for Beijing, and negotiations between the U.S. and Iran have reached a stalemate. Well, Beijing has been Tehran's largest trading partner and a close ally. Trade and Iran war are expected to be a major focus of the high-stakes meeting between President Xi Jinping and Donald Trump. Well, in the U.S., the war has sparked the largest jump in prices. Inflation is now at 3.8%, the highest that it's been in 3 years. Meanwhile, the cost of the war for everyday Americans continues to rise. U.S. Defense Secretary Pete Hegseth is defending Pentagon's decision to ask for a record $1.5 trillion of a defense budget. He's facing Congress to answer questions about Iran and the length of the war. Heidi Jo Castro is in Capitol Hill for us. First, let's speak to Mike Hanna, who's at the White House. Mike, so new numbers out today show U.S. inflation jumping in April due to the war in Iran. What challenges does that pose for Trump, who, as we know, is caught in a diplomatic stalemate with the country?
1: Potentially devastating challenges. Since the beginning of this war, President Trump has insisted, first of all, that the U.S. would not be hit by oil shortages because, he said, U.S. is an oil-exporting country. He also said that as soon as the war ends, these figures are going to drop. However, this is shown to be blatantly false, because what we are seeing here in these April inflation figures is a massive increase in the rise of inflation. The last time it was this high was in the wake of the COVID scare, in which the economy was stabilizing. So we are now looking at a situation where there is a direct correlation between the war and the increasing cost of living for Americans. Now, a large portion of this massive increase is due to the price of gas and fuel. And this is once again something that President Trump said the U.S. would not be suffering. Well, indeed it is. And these are very disturbing figures for economists and indeed for all Americans, because it does represent the possibility that prices will be rising faster than interest rates, which is an absolute petrol being poured onto the fire of inflation. So very dangerous figures for the country, but also for President Trump's political standing now and coming up to those midterm elections in November.
0: Meanwhile, as we said, the U.S. President Donald Trump heading to China this evening. How much is at stake for his visit with Xi Jinping, Mike?
1: It's very important to President Trump. He desperately needs a win, particularly in the light of these figures that we're just seeing regarding the economy. He's taking with him to China a large number of U.S. business leaders. There's obviously going to be very specific discussions about very specific companies in terms of the relationship with China. President Trump wants to get various agreements from China, notably rare earth supplies from China. He also wants to speak about the tariffs between each of the countries, trying to keep trade with China booming while not losing out on the exchange from the U.S. So it's a very, very important trip for President Trump. And most importantly, he wants it to look good. He wants it to look like a success. Anything else would be yet another stone piled on his back as all these problems mount in the U.S.
0: Indeed. Okay, Mike Hanna there for us at the White House. Thank you, Mike. Let's cross over to Heidi Jo Castro, who is live for us in Capitol Hill, monitoring Defense Secretary Pete Hegseth's testimony to Congress. So, Heidi, in the last few minutes, we've had an update from the hearing about how much the U.S. war in Iran has cost so far, an updated figure. What more are we learning?
2: That's right. In just the last 2 weeks, we've learned that the U.S. has spent an additional $4 billion on equipment alone in its prosecution of this war against Iran. Now we're at $29 billion for that figure. That's in munitions and that's in lost equipment like aircraft. The military comptroller told House representatives that that doesn't even include damage to U.S. bases. So this is an astronomical price tag. And Pete Hegseth, the U.S. Defense Secretary, is back on the Hill asking for yet more money, $1.5 trillion, a historic ask for the Pentagon for the coming year. Notably, that was a package developed even before this Iran war started, and it could tick up higher. And that is triggering concern from both Democrats and Republicans, given the national debt in the U.S., which is now more than the U.S. economy.
0: And Heidi, we heard there from Mike Hanna about how U.S. consumers are dealing and coping with rising prices because of the Iran war. How is Hegseth's request for additional defense spending likely to be received by Americans?
2: Yeah, this is not what they wanted to hear. Now, we're having more and more Americans saying they do not approve, particularly of Republicans' handling of the U.S. economy. A poll just out today by Reuters and Ipsos found that two-thirds, rather, of Americans say they're feeling financial stress due to the rise in gas prices alone. And an equal number, two-thirds, say they do not believe that U.S. President Donald Trump adequately explained the U.S.'s aims in this war. And just speaking with people on the street, they tell me they don't know why they're at war and they do not support it going further on the backs of the American economy. And that's really factored into Donald Trump's approval numbers. According to that Reuters poll out today, again, only 36% of people said they approve of his job in the White House. And that may spell trouble for his party, the Republicans, in the upcoming midterm elections.
0: Okay, thank you for that update. Heidi Jo Castro there for us live on Capitol Hill. Now, Qatar and Turkey have warned against the resumption of war. In a joint press conference earlier today, the Turkish foreign minister, Hakan Fidan, also said that his country supports efforts to reopen the Strait of Hormuz and that the vital waterway should not be used as a weapon.
3: The war will bring nothing but more instability, not only to the region, but the entire world. It would bring about total destruction and devastation. We hope that the mediation efforts would bear fruit. Together with our brothers and partners, we are doing all that we can. All the world states are now feeling the brunt of the closure of the Strait of Hormuz. That's why we urge that an agreement be reached, the Strait of Hormuz be reopened, and the free movement of traffic be allowed.
4: We do not support the resumption of war. We should always focus our support on the Pakistanis' effort in order to resolve this issue and try to end the war as soon as possible and to end this current status that we have, unfortunately, in the region. I think that the role that Pakistan is playing is very important and critical for the entire region and for the world.
0: Let's go to our reporter, Al-Maghdad Al-Ruhaid. He's live for us in Tehran. Al-Maghdad, so Qatar and Turkey are calling on Tehran yet again to not use the Strait of Hormuz as a weapon of war. How do we expect Iran to respond to these comments?
5: Well, indeed, the growing concerns about the new conditions and new situation on the Strait of Hormuz, especially from Gulf State, and the latest comments from Turkey and Qatar, speaking about that Tehran right now using this strategic waterway, this international waterway, as a weapon of war. But right now here, officially, officials in Tehran have not yet responded directly about the details of that comments, but at the same time, they are there is awareness of that growing concerns from Gulf states and other countries here in the region about the new reality on the Strait of Hormuz. At the same time, what we can from what we understand from previous stance in recent days, the Iranian right now are speaking or are seeing this waterway as an area tied to their national security, national waterway, and they right now seeing clearly we are experiencing our sovereignty, our rights to control that strategic waterway, especially after this war, after that imposed naval blockade by the United States on their ports, and after what they called an aggression on the Strait of Hormuz, an aggression on their rights to control their areas, at least on the Strait of Hormuz. And this is give us why the gap between the point of view from Gulf state, especially Turkey and Qatar on the latest comments, and with Iranian views or the point of view, they are here, they are signaling that the commercial vessels are allowed to pass through that strategic waterway, but at the same time on their conditions, on their new reality, on their new authority. And Qatar and Turkey right now, they are concerning about after war, instead of the right now condition.
0: And we've also had more aggressive rhetoric from Tehran, saying, quote, it's keeping its finger on the trigger as talks with the U.S. to end the war reach a deadlock. What are Iranian officials saying about this deadlock exactly?
5: Well, actually, after that response from or that comments from the president of the United States, Donald Trump, saying there about the response is totally unacceptable, we have a clear stance, a same stance actually from the foreign ministry, from the IRGC commanders, from the also from the top commanders of the army here. Speaking clearly, we are ready to any escalation. Our fingers on the triggers, and also we can also remember that there is a rare meeting between top of the commanders, top of the army, with the supreme leader, and on that meeting they are assessing of their readiness and their message to the United States: we are ready to any escalation and we are ready to any confrontation. But at the same time, they are speaking clearly: we will not close the door of diplomacy. We can continue on that way and can send our messaging on the back channel and definitely through the Pakistani mediators.
0: Thank you so much for that, Al-Maghdad Al-Ruhay, there for us in Tehran. Iraqi forces have confirmed to Al Jazeera that Israel secretly operated a military base in the Najaf Desert in March. The 48-hour operation allegedly involved special forces, surveillance and jamming equipment during the war. Iraqi forces were attacked when they investigated. The story is triggering political and security concerns, drawing reaction from Tehran and Baghdad. Mahmoud Abdelwahid is at a

0: established a secret military outpost in the southern desert of Iraq. Iraqi security forces have been deployed in the area in search for any unusual activities. Now, according to recent reports, Israel established a secret military outpost in the desert of southern Iraq to help support its military campaign with the United States against Iran in March. And according to these reports, that military base was meant to provide logistical support and also help search operations in case of Israeli pilots are downed over Iranian or Iraqi soil. Now, in March, when that outpost was clear, a shepherd reported that to the security forces. Security forces were then dispatched in the area, but according to security sources, they came under intense aerial fire, and that resulted in the killing of one military individual and the injuring of two others. After that, the shepherd was also targeted and was killed by the same aerial or air fire. Now, Iraq has complained, has protested that to the US-led international coalition. And also Iran has strongly reacted to that, and Tehran says it will raise this issue with the Iraqi government. Now, this incident raises many questions, especially pertaining to Iraq's sovereignty and the security of the region. Mahmoud Abdul Wahid, Al Jazeera, in the southern desert of Iraq.
1: Still ahead on Al Jazeera, no challenge to the Prime Minister. British cabinet ministers show support for Keir Starmer, who tells them he's not resigning. And the top aide of Ukraine's president is in the dock for an alleged money laundering scheme worth millions of dollars.
2: President Trump said the whole civilization will die tonight, never to be brought back again.
3: Iranians form human chains at bridges and power plants to protect infrastructure that Trump has threatened to target.
4: The deadline is just over an hour or so away from now, and Israel seems to be ready to go.
5: The level of anxiety around the region was extraordinary in the last few hours.
3: We understand that Donald Trump has agreed to suspend bombing.
6: Israel has said Lebanon is not included in the two-week truce between the US and Iran.
5: Donald Trump was the only man who could defuse it, because he's the one who lit the fuse in the first place.
7: Come in, sit down. This is a masterclass in how to be a colonizer.
8: Portugal did not have a large manpower. It wasn't like most empires.
9: They developed a creative system that played to their strengths.
7: Take a look inside the colonial playbook.
8: Empire works best when you can gain commercial benefit without having to put troops on the ground.
7: Al Jazeera Untangles, Episode 4, Portugal, Ports and Profits.
10: This war is escalating and has become a story in which propaganda can matter as much as military might does. Censorship is taking place across the board. 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

Welcome back. You're watching Al Jazeera. Mindeth our top stories this hour. Donald Trump is leaving for China in the next few hours for the first state visit by a U.S. president there in 9 years. The trip comes at a time when the Iran war has driven up energy costs. China is the world's top purchaser of Iranian oil.

0: which the US is trying to curtail through its naval blockade. Inflation in the US has hit a three-year high, surging to 3.8% in April. It's been driven by a global surge in energy prices as a result of the Iran war and the closure of the Strait of Hormuz. And Iran's government spokesperson says Tehran is, quote, keeping its finger on the trigger as negotiations with the US to end the war reach a deadlock. Both sides have rejected each other's terms for a potential deal. Hezbollah's Secretary General says the group will reject any surrender by the Lebanese government. It's vowed to turn the battlefield into, quote, hell for Israel. Naeem Qassem added that no outsider should have say on whether Hezbollah should have weapons and that it's an internal Lebanese matter. Well, the comments follow a wave of Israeli strikes which have killed at least six people and injured seven others in Tyre in southern Lebanon. This is despite a US brokered ceasefire which took effect last month. Israel has killed at least 380 people since the ceasefire began on April the 17th. Let's go to Ubeido Hito, who joins us now live from Tyre in southern Lebanon. So let's begin with this latest wave of Israeli strikes. Can you give us an idea of what exactly was targeted?
1: Those Israeli attacks continue, actually, as we speak here in southern Lebanon. We're hearing the sounds of explosions in the background. In the last hour, we've seen strikes on an area that was issued a forced evacuation order by Israel earlier today, the area of Hosh. We've also seen a strike on Bazouria, which was also given a issued a forced evacuation order by Israel earlier today. There are some very concerning reports about ongoing Israeli strikes on the area of Nabatiya. In Nabatiya, multiple incidents that resulted in deaths and injuries happened today. One of them is quite concerning because it targeted paramedics. At least two paramedics were killed in a strike while they were actually trying to rescue a gentleman who was injured in a previous Israeli strike. A female member of the Lebanese civil defense was also injured in that. As they left with this injured man, this is when the attack happened, and the person who they were trying to save was actually killed in that strike. There was also a very deadly attack on a home that killed a family, an entire family. At least six people were killed in that attack as well. And it's something that we continue to see day in and day out. And as you mentioned, a very high death toll just in the span of these 25 days of a ceasefire. Not much of a ceasefire here, actually. More like something that was written on paper and said it was going to happen, but not much of a ceasefire here in the south.
0: Meanwhile, Obeda, we've had these comments from Hezbollah warning that it intends to turn the battlefield into hell for Israel. That's how they've put it. Do they have the ability to do that, actually?
1: We've seen Hezbollah demonstrate its military capacity very clearly here, especially in southern Lebanon. We've seen them just yesterday actually use a surface-to-air missile to target a low-flying drone above the city of Tyre. They've also been using some fiber-optic-guided drones to cause a lot of havoc among Israeli troops inside Lebanese territory. These are very cheaply produced. The Israeli military has not been able to find a way to deal with these. We've seen reports today come in that Israel brought in a system used in Ukraine actually to try and deal with these drone attacks. But Hezbollah continues to be able to launch missiles, rockets, and these drones at Israeli troops inside Lebanese territory as well as across the border into Israeli territory. And despite the heavy bombardment on what Israel says is military infrastructure, it seems like Hezbollah still has enough military infrastructure to continue firing back. And as you said, Naeem Qassem plans on turning this region into a hell for Israel if these kinds of attacks continue, airstrikes, drone strikes, and artillery attacks continue from Israel onto Lebanese territory. And that's why Hezbollah says they're going to continue to fight back.
0: Okay, thank you for that. Obeida Hito there for us with the latest from Tyre in southern Lebanon. Israel's parliament has passed a law to impose the death penalty and hold public trials of Palestinians accused of the October 7th attacks. Rights groups have warned the bill could transform proceedings into show trials based on forced confessions, while making it easier to impose the death penalty. More than 9,600 Palestinian prisoners, including women and children, are currently held in Israeli prisons. Ned Ibrahim reports.
2: Not one objection. 93 Israeli MPs voted in favor of establishing a special military tribunal to prosecute Palestinians from Gaza accused in Hamas's October 7th attacks.
3: Israel.
2: An unusual united front among the parliament's 120 members. 27 legislators did not attend the session.
4: We are all in agreement, which is very unusual in this Knesset to agree between coalition and opposition. I think that this legislation is balanced. The opposition was a huge part of making this law. It was a part of the process. I think that there's the right to appeal.
2: The new court can impose the death penalty and hold public hearings. Powers, human rights organizations say, lower the bar for capital punishment and undermine Palestinians' right to a fair trial. Israeli authorities have not disclosed the exact number of Hamas fighters it holds in custody, estimated to be around 300. Prisoner rights groups have only been able to identify 95 of them. The Public Committee Against Torture says Israel is still detaining about 1,300 Palestinians from Gaza without charge. The law applies to those suspected of involvement in the October 7th attacks or holding Israeli captives. In March, the same parliament passed a law introducing the death penalty for Palestinian prisoners charged with attacks against Israelis.
0: Israel does not need new legislation or special courts to further deprive Palestinians of their rights. Behind me is Ofer Military Prison, and rights groups say dozens of Palestinians have died in Israeli jails like this one because of torture and medical negligence.
2: While Israeli politicians say these measures could deter violence, many Palestinians say they're yet another step towards eroding the rights that were already hard to defend. The conviction rate for Palestinians tried in Israeli military courts already exceeds 97%. 2026 is an election year in Israel. Generally, targeting Palestinians has the potential to win politicians more votes, meaning these court hearings could turn into another important part in the heated electoral race. Nida Ibrahim, Al Jazeera, Occupied West Bank, Palestine.
0: British Prime Minister Keir Starmer has told his cabinet that he's staying put in his job as pressure mounts within his party for him to resign. Several cabinet ministers have come out in support of Starmer following a meeting at Downing Street. Earlier, UK media said his own Home Secretary had urged him to consider his position. Dozens of MPs from his Labour Party have publicly called on him to go, and some of them have resigned as ministerial aides. Starmer has been fighting to keep his job after his party suffered heavy defeats in last week's local elections. Francis Reed was outside Downing Street tracking the events as they unfolded.
5: The question all day here has been, can Keir Starmer hold on? It has been an extraordinary 24 hours here in British politics here at Downing Street in London. And in the last hour, we've seen the cabinet ministers leaving 10 Downing Street from that crucial meeting with the Prime Minister, and the Prime Minister defiant, saying that he will hold on. I'll give you a taste of what he said. He said, "I take responsibility for these election results." He admitted that the last 48 hours had indeed been difficult and destabilising, but said the country expects us to get on with governing, and that's what he says that he intends to do. But this all started about 24 hours ago when he was doing what was known as a reset speech, showing to the country, the party, everyone about what he was about as Prime Minister. And that reset really didn't land with people. It didn't land with the party. It didn't have the impact that Keir Starmer hoped that it would do.
0: A former chief of staff to Ukrainian President Volodymyr Zelensky has been named as a suspect in a corruption probe. Andriy Yermak has been under investigation in a multi-million dollar criminal scheme linked to real estate development. Yermak resigned in 2025 after the scandal broke. He had been leading the team trying to negotiate a U.S.-proposed peace plan to end Russia's war in Ukraine. Our correspondent Audrey McAlpin has more from the Ukrainian capital, Kyiv.
3: Outside of Ukraine's presidential palace, an investigation is closing in on one of the war

0: America's most powerful men. Ukraine's anti-corruption agencies have named Andriy Yermak, the president's former chief of staff, a suspect in a major corruption investigation tied to luxury real estate developments near Kyiv. He's been given a notice of suspicion. It's a procedural step just short of a court charge, but it lays the groundwork for further prosecution. Now, Andriy Yermak himself denies any wrongdoing, and the president's office has said it's too early to comment on the investigation. But Yermak himself was seen as the right-hand man of Ukrainian President Volodymyr Zelensky, having huge sway on negotiations and wartime decisions. The allegations come at a sensitive time for Kyiv, who's pushing for American support in peace talks and as they're aiming for European Union membership, of which anti-corruption reform is a centerpiece. Here in this square, this is where corruption protests launched last summer, and it's become one of the biggest scandals of the war since the full-scale invasion began. Audrey McAlpine, Al Jazeera, Kyiv.
1: Pakistan is facing a renewed surge in violence with attacks spreading across Khyber Pakhtunkhwa and Balochistan. It's raising fears of deeper instability along the Afghan border. Kamal Haider has more from Islamabad.
2: Another deadly day of violence as a bomb rips through a crowded market in Nawrang, which is situated in Lucky Marwat. A number of people are killed, many more are wounded. This happens just days after 20 policemen were killed when an attack took place on their security post in Banu district. There are reports also from Attock district that a suicide bomber trying to infiltrate into the crowded area was stopped by an ordinary civilian. He, of course, was also killed after the suicide bomber detonated his device. The government of Balochistan also says that they have apprehended a suicide bomber, a female suicide bomber at that, and that of course indicates a widespread violence across the Pakistan-Afghanistan border adjoining areas there. The Pakistani Foreign Ministry has summoned the Afghan Charge des Affairs, shown him the evidence that the attackers came from Afghanistan. Pakistan has said on several occasions that the Afghan Taliban must do more to rein in these terrorist groups. Pakistan also reserves the right for retaliation, and of course the Khyber Pakhtunkhwa province and Balochistan are once again in the grip of another spike in violence, which does not augur well for Pakistan and also means that heightened tensions between Afghanistan and Pakistan are likely to remain. It will be important to see what kind of retaliation comes from Pakistan. The Afghan side, of course, has been denying of any involvement in supporting these groups which are operating against Pakistan. Kamal Haider, Al Jazeera, Islamabad.
1: And French President Emmanuel Macron has pledged $27 billion US of investment in Africa. Macron is currently visiting Kenya for a summit aimed at rebuilding France's engagement with Africa. Centuries of French colonial rule have resulted in strained ties. Our coverage continues after Al Jazeera Untangles.

0: 15th century Portugal. Population, barely 1 million. Ambition, the planet. A kingdom so small its kings could walk across it in a day.
1: Now, Portugal did not have a large manpower. It wasn't like most empires.
0: Yet it built an empire so wide the sun refused to clock out. How'd they pull it off?
2: The Portuguese, as they traveled, had to do something that no one had ever done before. That is, to travel on boats to places that they were not familiar with all of the dangers that came with traveling around the world at that time.
3: And this very much shaped their ambitions and their capabilities as they began to build a so-called empire.
0: The Portuguese didn't just sail into the unknown. They charted it, mapped it, monetized it. They were the beta testers of empire. A global franchise powered by wind, spice, and a really ambitious

0: GPS called faith.
1: Religion was really fundamental because the Portuguese people wanted to do a kind of new Portugal in these places, you know, a kind of overseas Portugal.
2: So a country the size of a postage stamp tried to rule the world. Bold.
0: Bold is one word for it. Before Britain, before the Dutch, Lisbon drew the world's first shipping routes. Not by conquering continents, but by cornering oceans. Welcome to Lesson 4, Inventing Empire.

0: Reality check. Portugal didn't just build an empire. It built the model. The trading posts, sea routes, and plantation economy that followed became the blueprint other empires upgraded and scaled. For the late arrivals, today we're performing a rhythmic autopsy of a nation that turned ocean control into world control. It all starts on the edge of Europe, a sliver of coastline hanging off Spain where maps once muttered, "Here be dragons." But Portugal looked at that warning and saw a business opportunity. Meet Prince Henry the Navigator, who, fun fact, never navigated anywhere. What he did have was vision and a budget.
1: Prince Henry the Navigator was long presented as a kind of very enlightened figure who developed Portugal as an oceanic power based on trade.
0: Think of Henry as the world's first venture capitalist for exploration. His nautical school at Sagres, perched on the windy cliffs of the Algarve, gathered mapmakers, astronomers, mathematicians, and shipwrights. Sagres School presented as a formal institution, but really it was a think tank with better sunsets. Out of Sagres came an innovation that changed the world's wind patterns forever: the caravel. Small, fast, agile. Unlike medieval cogs that relied on tailwinds, the caravel could tack against the breeze.
2: An understanding of the seasonality of the worlds into which the Portuguese hoped to move became an absolute underpinning of their imperial bureaucracy.
0: Pair that with the astrolabe, a shiny brass circle that turned stargazing into GPS, and suddenly the Portuguese weren't just sailors. They were data analysts with great tans. By the mid-15th century, Henry's crews had edged down the West African coast inch by inch past the mythic Sea of Darkness.
1: Portuguese expanded overseas, first into Morocco, then further afield into Africa, and subsequently into the Indian Ocean and to Brazil.
3: You're telling me the ocean had a schedule?
0: Northeast in summer, southwest in winter. Once they cracked that, it wasn't, "Will we survive?" It was, "What's our return on investment?"
3: So if you can predict a monsoon,
0: you can predict profit. Empire by Weather Report. When they found new coasts, they didn't just plant flags. They drew lines. In 1494, a line of ink carved the world in two.
1: The Treaty of Tordesillas between Spain and Portugal, in a sense, represented the papacy under Pope, I think it's Alexander VI, trying to impose its authority in order to separate out Spanish and Portuguese areas of enterprise.
0: The treaty handed Portugal everything east of Brazil, and Spain everything west. A divine startup accelerator. By decree, Portugal got half the globe. By practice, they got the shipping routes that made it profitable.
1: And this revenue was needed not just to power the Portuguese state, but also to pay for its navy in particular, which was the absolute basis of controlling trade.
0: They reached Cape Bojador in 1434, a milestone that had terrified sailors for centuries. Then Cape Verde in the 1450s. And by 1488, Bartolomeu Dias rounded the Cape of Good Hope,

0: Moving, there was a way to sail around Africa to India. By the time Vasco da Gama finally reached Calicut in 1498, Portugal had transformed from Europe's quiet western backwater into the API for global trade, plugging Africa, Asia, and Europe into one connected network.
1: Empire was unfolding on frontiers of control, places in which people were vying for jurisdiction over new lands or unfamiliar sea lanes or new trade routes or conquered peoples.
0: Portugal didn't just discover new worlds, it taught the world how to be discovered.
2: So what did they actually build?
0: A startup. Low overhead, high ambition, no exit plan. They didn't own the continents, they just charged rent on the coastlines. Which brings us to their signature move. Something called thalassocracy, an ocean-ruled network of fortified coastal dots.
3: The commercial empire of essentially territorial nodes, which for the Portuguese was particularly Hormuz in the Persian Gulf, it was Goa on the west coast of India, it was Malacca on the west coast of Malaya.
4: They ruled especially in towns, ports, rarely they went to the interiors.
0: Each dot was a toll booth with cannons. They didn't conquer countries, they conquered circulation.
1: But they developed a creative system that played to their strengths of establishing, and this was a paradigm that they established, you know, very, very early on, trading factories on coastlines and fortified trading houses, basically.
0: Whoever wanted to trade from Africa to Asia had to pass through a Portuguese checkpoint and pay in gold, pepper, or compliance. Welcome to the Estado da Índia, Lisbon's oversea command and control from the Cape of Good Hope to the Straits of Malacca.
3: There was an element to which the Portuguese Empire, while commercially based, nevertheless required the violence of naval force.
0: The Battle of Diu in 1509. The Portuguese, under Francisco de Almeida, smashed a coalition fleet from Gujarat, the Mamluk Sultanate, with Ottoman guns and forces aligned with the Zamorin of Calicut. The result? Portugal upgraded from suggestions to rules of the sea. After Diu, the Indian Ocean had a new sheriff, and he spoke Portuguese. As the faith part, still there.
5: The missionaries did travel with merchants around the globe, and to a certain degree, it was religious faith that got them onto boats.
4: They truly believed that more important than having trade and becoming rich, more important than that was to convert local people to Christianity.
0: Goa sprouted churches and colleges. Malacca mixed catechism with customs.
3: You can see that in things like the monastery at Belém. You can see it in the way in which the iconography of kings like John V very much combined Christianity with empire.
0: Soft power met hard currency. Baptism on Sunday, customs duty on Monday.
1: Certainly, both were very, very present in Portuguese imperial endeavors from their earliest days. They did not always coexist peacefully. They often were tremendous conflicts between servants of the crown and servants of the church.
2: Missionaries softened the landing, cannons guard the harbor, Casa de India sets the prices.
0: And for a few dazzling decades, it worked. Portugal ran the 16th century version of the oil trade. But monopoly, as always, needs fuel. For Portugal, it wasn't oil.
2: Was it kindness? Please let it be kindness.
1: I think it is important to confront the brutality that came along with empire and look at it head on.
3: Atlantic slavery was very much developed by the Portuguese. First, the major sugar slave economy that they established was in Madeira, and then they spread that model to Brazil, where indeed half of these slaves that went

0: sent, were taken from Africa to the New World, were in fact taken to Brazil.
1: Gold, sugar, bodies. The triangular rhythm of early globalization. By the mid-16th century, Portuguese ships had trafficked around 150,000 Africans across the Atlantic. And back in Lisbon, the wealth glittered. Cathedrals tiled with gold leaf, nobles sipping imported chocolate, the city perfumed by nutmeg, its luxury built on lives that never arrived home. Still, the hardware of plunder had side effects.
2: One of the fundamental paradoxes of empire is you can build it and intend it for one use, and it will be used for other things instead.
1: Empire didn't just stock warehouses. It laid tracks, strung wires, and leveled ports that outlived the business model. In Brazil, the Estrada Real stitched the Minas Gerais gold fields to Rio de Janeiro and Paraté, built to move bullion under guard. The side effect? The same corridors later carried people, newspapers, ideas, and eventually politics.
0: Well, I think it's very interesting to look at the extent to which imperialism was both a project in making and a project in dissolution, in unmaking, at the same time.
1: In Portuguese East Africa, present-day Mozambique, ports and rails locked the colony into a regional web not drawn for Mozambicans. Later, Maputo and Beira grew into cities around docks meant for extraction. After independence, those hubs became national lifelines for food aid, refugees, and commerce. Was any of this designed for the common good? No. But infrastructure is
3: stubborn. It tends to outlive its authors, and sometimes
1: it changes size. Bravo. But small kingdoms don't stay top dog for long on a big ocean.
2: The Portuguese were extremely limited in what they were able to achieve. They could only exert so much power beyond their realm.
1: First crack, the Battle of Alcácer Quibir. King Sebastião charges into Morocco and doesn't come back.
0: He was defeated by the Moroccans in 1578, and the Portuguese Empire in Morocco largely crumbled away, leaving only Tangier.
1: Second crack, new rivals with better spreadsheets.
4: The difference was that the Portuguese were fewer than other imperial powers. And they were a weak power. They were not as rich, for example, were the British or the Dutch. They depended much more on others in order to survive.
1: In 1612, the English East India Company defeats the Portuguese at Swally Hole. The English East India Company and the Dutch VOC arrive with joint stock capital, deeper convoys, and cheaper freight. Lisbon's paywall starts getting bypassed. Then the choke points crumble.
0: It lost a lot of its territory. It lost in particular territory to the Dutch. One can think about Malacca in Malaya. And it also lost bases to non-Western powers. It lost Hormuz to the Persians, the Iranians.
1: Ceylon, 1638 to 1658. The Dutch peel off the Cinnamon Coast fort by fort. And in East Africa, Fort Jesus falls to Omani forces in 1698. The Swahili coast slips away. By the late 17th century, the empire that wrote the ocean's rules is playing by other people's terms. The thalassocracy shrinks to scattered strongholds and stubborn flags. More museum exhibit than monopoly. Forts still stood. Cannons still gleamed, but the lanes had new owners, the prices had new setters, and Portugal, first to the party, was now paying the cover charge.
3: So they built the first global paywall, lost the password, and ended up paying everyone else a subscription.
1: That's it. 500 years ago, Portugal's power lived in ports, wind, and faith.

0: The idea of connecting souls around the world is one that surely 17th century individuals thought their missionary efforts were doing.
1: Today, the hardware's different, but the map looks suspiciously familiar.
2: I think today, empire is still very much something that we all think about. It's a word that is used casually, and people don't think about what goes into it.
1: On paper, Sines is just a small Atlantic port. On the brochures, it's Europe's new hidden jewel of connectivity, a landing zone for submarine cables and hyperscale data centers. Elalink stitches Portugal directly to Brazil. New systems like Google's Nuvem plug Lisbon and Sines into the spine of global data traffic.
0: These unifying of people through commerce and through the linking of banking systems and diplomatic systems and even soft power networks is something that really makes sense in comparison to that faith embrace that the missionaries undertook.
1: Half a century ago, this was a coastline. Now it's a junction box for the planet. Once, Lisbon charged rent on ocean trade. Now it hosts the hardware while someone else charges rent on our attention, our clicks, our lives in metadata. Some might argue that Portugal is back to the margins of its own system, on the edges of empire it doesn't fully control, still guarding the gateway, no longer holding the keys.
3: When we think about the places where the Portuguese had an imperial dominion and were colonized by the Portuguese, like Angola, Brazil, Mozambique, parts of India, etc., you can find still legacies of this present.
1: For Portugal, Mozambique was once a pit stop on the Spice Highway. Forts on the coast, slave ships in the harbor. Gold and ivory moving one way, guns and cloth the other. Cut to Cabo Delgado, northern Mozambique, today. Beneath these waters sits some of the largest gas fields in Africa. Projects like Mozambique LNG and Eni's Coral South platform have been sold as a developmental jackpot. Tens of billions in private investment, liquefied gas shipped to Europe and beyond. The Afungi gas complex has been described by some local activists and researchers as less a project than a fortress. Critics say that many local businesses who took out loans to feed, house, and serve workers have watched convoys drive past their towns and straight into the compound, with key contracts and skilled jobs going to outside firms. The companies involved, for their part, point to compensation schemes, local hiring efforts, and future development benefits. But on the ground, many residents say what's grown fastest so far is frustration. Since 2017, Cabo Delgado has faced a violent insurgency that, according to UN agencies and human rights groups, has involved village attacks, killings, and abductions. International organizations estimate that the conflict has displaced more than 1 million people and left thousands dead or missing. Figures the Mozambican government and its partners say they're working to address through security operations and humanitarian support. The link between insurgency and gas is indirect, but the impact is real. The pattern looks uncomfortably familiar. Pipelines, ports, security perimeters, with local needs addressed unevenly or too late. Companies and partner governments, for their part, insist the project will bring long-term jobs, revenue, and development, and point to local content rules and social investment programs as evidence.
4: Empire works best when it actually doesn't take with it the necessity for territorial control. When you can gain political support, when you can gain commercial benefit, when you can gain a degree of diplomatic control without actually having to put troops on the ground.
1: Empire sent ships out and wealth in. Now, a quieter kind of colonization runs in reverse. Some critics argue that global capital and mass tourism treat Lisbon itself as the colony, a lifestyle product to be packaged, booked, and flipped. For years, golden visas traded residency rights for investment, much of it poured into real estate. Critics say entire buildings in historic neighborhoods have shifted into investment portfolios and short-term rentals, while long-term tenants face rising rents and shrinking options. The comparison to empire isn't about legal sovereignty. It's about patterns of power. They see a familiar script. Decisions made to maximize external demand, with locals adapting to higher costs, longer commutes, or the decision to leave. Officials and business groups reject the language of colonization, arguing that tourism is vital to Portugal's economy. But listen to the concerns voiced in neighborhood meetings and housing protests, and the echo is hard to miss.
4: It's a mistake to imagine that somehow we have put the age of empire behind us. We can instead argue that patterns of imperial authority and imperial power are much more durable than people would like to believe.
1: Every empire begins with faith in its god, its goods, or its genius.
2: Today, I think we see similar power struggles unfolding, also on frontiers. The frontiers have changed. So I think certainly one of the frontiers of the modern age is the digital world.
1: Maybe empire was never about geography. Maybe it was a state of mind, a belief that the world exists to be managed.
3: To learn about the Portuguese Empire or other empires is important to have a critical understanding of the present, in the sense that to understand what to not do, because empire are about hierarchy, difference, excessive morality, intolerance.
5: So the challenge now isn't to escape empire, it's to stop rebuilding it under new names.
1: Congratulations, graduate. You've completed the course Empires 101. You've sailed from Lisbon's docks, marched through London's ledgers, crossed Paris's maps, and prayed under Spain's cathedrals. Different empires, same equation. Connection as conquest. Progress with a price. Every bridge built across the world still casts a shadow on someone left behind. This was never just about flags or frontiers. It was about patterns. The urge to organize, extract, and justify. History doesn't end with liberation. It ends when we stop mistaking power for order.
5: When we stop mistaking speed for progress.
1: When we start asking who benefits from connection and who pays for it.
5: I understand.
1: Empires wrote the first draft of the global story. Now it's time for you to write the next one.
6: This is America, and America's war effort in Iran is starting to raise questions over the long-term impact and unintended consequences of the conflict.
7: Pain at the pump, in the grocery aisle, with housing prices.
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0: corridor.
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1: A first-hand account of the 2025 Global Sumud Flotilla.
4: We just gotta keep going, otherwise where's our humanity?
1: Witness the Flotilla Diaries on Al Jazeera.
5: It's not just personal property, but also infrastructure that now needs fixing, from power lines to water mains to roads and bridges. Police say the 98 people arrested will face misdemeanor charges ranging from criminal trespass to resisting arrest. There's an intense security presence outside of the federal courthouse where international media are packing the sidewalks. So are demonstrators, some of them celebrating Maduro's arrest, others calling for his release.

0: Hello, I'm Tom McRae. This is the News Hour live from Doha, coming up in the next 60 minutes.
1: This is admittedly a historic budget.
0: The US Defense Secretary faces Congress over the Pentagon's staggering budget requests in the face of an already costly Iran war. Locked in a stalemate and talks to end the war between the US and Iran, Tehran says it is keeping its finger on the trigger. Israeli strikes kill at least six people and injure seven others in southern Lebanon, again defying the ceasefire. An Iraqi army commander confirms to Al Jazeera Israeli forces operated secretly out of Najaf Desert during the war against Iran. And a Dutch hospital quarantines 12 staff for 6 weeks after a breach of the hantavirus protocol. US Defense Secretary Pete Hegseth is facing Congress over the Pentagon's unprecedented budget request as negotiations to end the war with Iran stall. Hegseth says the military needs $1.5 trillion for the 2027 fiscal year to put the US on a wartime footing. That is a 44% increase from the current defense budget.
1: Every budgetary item we request serves to ensure that this department remains laser-focused on increasing lethality and survivability of our fighting force from the front lines to the factory floors. This is admittedly a historic budget. It is a fiscally responsible budget, and it is a warfighting budget.
0: While the fragile US-Iran ceasefire holds, Qatar and Turkey have warned against the resumption of war. Foreign ministers of both countries have met here in Doha. Iran, meanwhile, says it's keeping its finger on the trigger, ready to react in case of renewed US aggression. In a moment, we'll get the latest from the White House and the Iranian capital. But first, we're going to cross to Heidi Jo Castro, who is on Capitol Hill for us. And Heidi, there's been an update from the hearing about just how much the US war on Iran has cost so far. What more can you tell us about that?
2: That's right. $4 billion in 2 weeks, Tom. That is how much this price tag has ticked up since the last time the defense secretary was here testifying on the Hill, which brings the total in just munitions and equipment alone costing the U.S. $29 billion from this Iran war. The comptroller for the Pentagon who testified pointed out that doesn't include damage to U.S. bases. And this is on top of the $1.5 trillion that, as you said, the department is requesting of the administration for the following year. $1.5 trillion on top of the deficit that the U.S. already has, which is already more, the deficit is more than the U.S. GDP. So that has a lot of members of Congress concerned, and Democrats, particularly not only about that price tag, but also about the lack of congressional authority for the continuation of this war. Hegseth is doubling down on the novel justification that he floated 2 weeks ago for why this can continue without approval. He says because there's a ceasefire, so technically there is no war. Many defense experts say that is just legally not the case, and we're hearing more pushback from Democrats as these hearings continue.
0: And Pete Hegseth also saying that the military needs $1.5 trillion for the 2027 fiscal year. I mean, that is a huge amount of money. With rising prices there in the United States, a growing cost of living, how is that likely to go down with the general public?
2: Well, if you look at polls, which happens to be one out today from Reuters and Ipsos, which says that two-thirds of Americans are feeling a financial strain just from the higher gas prices alone caused by this war, and that about an equal number, again, two-thirds, say that Trump has not adequately justified why the U.S. is at war. And if you talk to people on the streets, they'll tell you about the uptick in gas prices and groceries, seeing it across the board on the U.S. economy, and many blame the Republican Party and blame President Trump. That is risky, especially with a few months from now, the U.S. midterm elections coming up, with all many members of Congress having to defend their seats and Republican control of both houses at risk.
0: Okay, thank you so much for all of that, Heidi Jo Castro, for us on Capitol Hill. I'm going to bring in Mike Hanna now, who is at the White House for us. And, Mike, the latest US inflation numbers have also just been released, and there has been a jump largely due to the Iran war. What sort of challenge does that actually pose to Donald Trump at this point in time, as we see the deadlock between the US and Iran drag on?
3: Well, it's a massive challenge for President Trump. He campaigned on the basis of bringing down inflation. Now, on his watch, inflation has gone to areas that it hasn't been since the end of the COVID epidemic. So this is very, very damaging to President Trump, and politically so. As you heard my colleague explain there, the impact on the American public is great. President Trump had insisted from the beginning of this war that the US would not be hit by increased oil prices because it is an oil exporter. This has proved to be patently false. The US has been massively hit by the increase of oil prices and diesel in particular, because this has had a run-on effect leading to increased prices of goods and shelves because of the increased transport prices. So you're looking at a rising inflation here, which the president insisted would never happen, and this is going to anger Americans, already angered by the increasing cost of living, but now seeing it play out in very stark statistics. Another point that Americans would pick up on is that President Trump has insisted the country is not at war, and yet he sends his defense secretary to tell Congress that it needs a vast amount of money to wage such a war that the president says does not exist. So many questions from the American public, which are going to become increasingly heavy for the president in the weeks and months leading up to those midterm elections in January.
0: Indeed. Thank you so much, Mike, for explaining all of that for us. Mike Hanna for us at the White House. Well, as we've reported, the Turkish foreign minister has been in Doha for talks with Qatari leaders. Hakan Fidan said the Strait of Hormuz should not be used as a weapon, and both Qatar and Turkey have warned against any return to fighting.
4: The war will bring nothing but more instability, not only to the region, but the entire world. It would bring about total destruction and devastation. We hope that the mediation efforts would bear fruit. Together with our brothers and partners, we are doing all that we can. All the world states are now feeling the brunt of the closure of the Strait of Hormuz. That's why we urge that an agreement be reached, the Strait of Hormuz be reopened, and the free movement of traffic be allowed.
5: We do not support the resumption of war. We should always focus our support on the Pakistanis' effort in order to resolve this issue and try to end the war as soon as possible and to end this current status that we have, unfortunately, in the region. I think that the role that Pakistan is playing is very important and critical for the entire region and for the world.
0: We're going to head to Tehran now and speak to Al-Maghdad Al-Rahid, who is standing by for us. And Qatar, Turkey, once again, calling on Tehran to not use the Strait of Hormuz as a weapon of war. Has there been any response or a sign of concern from the leadership there?
6: Well, indeed, growing concerns about the new reality of the Strait of Hormuz right now, at least at this wartime, and also about the future of the Strait of Hormuz, especially from Qatar and Turkey. But officially, Iranians have not yet responded to that latest comment from Turkey and Qatar. And also there is awareness from Iranian officials here about that concern, about that new reality. But at the same time, they are seeing that this strategic waterway tied an area tied for them, for their national security and their influence in the region. And at the same time, they are saying basically that the new equation, the new reality on the Strait of Hormuz, that because of this imposed war by Israeli and United States, and also by that naval blockade over their ports, we know that there's a heavy naval blockade from the United States forces on the Iranian ports, and this kind of a response from the Iranian about how to control that strategic waterway. But further than that, they right now, we know, they are tightening their control geographically, politically, and operationally They are sending a clear message by new body, new equation on the Strait of Hormuz, but at the same time, they are saying the commercial vessels can allow to pass through this strategic waterway safely at the condition of coordination with the IRGC Navy and the authorities there. And this is definitely one of the main concerns to not use this strategic waterway as a weapon of war. And the concern from Qatar and Turkey right now to about the future of this strategic waterway, of this international waterway, to not be used in the future as politically conditioned to what this war bring all that consequences,
0: right,
6: on how this corridor right now coordinated or controlled by the IRGC and Iranian.
0: Okay, how is Iran actually viewing the deadlock that continues to drag on in terms of talks with the US?
6: Well, actually, that deadlock or that response from the United States President about the response for 14-point plan and the comments of totally unacceptable is right now here in Tehran being not accepted, or seeing that many of officials seeing that there's a rise to 14-point plan and that proposed to the United States. Basically, they are saying that it's a legitimate rights for them to say that we are right now controlling the Strait of Hormuz. We are demanding ending this war, reach an agreement on all fronts. And we have this message from Speaker of Islamic Republic of Iran's Parliament, Mohammad Baqir Qalibaf, saying that there is no alternative but to accept the rights of the Iranian people as laid out in the 14-point proposal. Any other approach will be completely inconclusive, nothing but one failure after another. The longer they drag their feet, the more American taxpayers will pay for it. So this is a clear message from head of negotiator and the parliament speaker and one of the main influential official here, saying clearly that they are ready, they are open to negotiate, they are ready to any escalations. And this is message definitely came from different official, different leadership here, Supreme Leader, IRGC commanders, Ismail right. Baqai, okay. The spokesperson of the Foreign Ministry, and also the other army commanders.
0: Okay, thank you so much for all of that. That is El Mikdad El Ruhaid for us there in Tehran. Well, to discuss all of this further, we are joined now by retired US General Mark Kimmett. He is also a former Assistant Secretary of State for Political and Military Affairs. We also have Sultan Barakat, a Professor of Public Policy at Hamad bin Khalifa University. Thank you so much for being with us once again, both of you. General, if I can start with you. We see on Capitol Hill, Pete Hegseth giving his testimony, basically saying, on one hand, we're hearing that the US is not at war, but he's also asking for $1.5 trillion, an unprecedented amount of money. What do you make of that? And how does he, I guess, rectify the two of those seemingly separate things?
7: Well, when the Secretary of Defense goes up and defends his budget for the next year, it doesn't necessarily mean that's for current operational actions. For that, we get typically operational supplements. The $1.5 trillion is about 25 to 35% higher

0: been, I guess, the US has run down its stockpile of weapons, defensive and offensive, and that this money will be used to try and restock that. What do you make of those comments and I guess, the claims and counterclaims in regards to that?
1: Well, no, certainly it's evident that we have fired ammunition during this war. If you fire a JDAM, it needs to be replaced. So there has been a substantial amount of ammunition that has been used in this war that drew down on the stockpiles that needs to be restocked. We need to be able to handle contingencies, not simply in the Middle East, but around the world. So there is a portion of the money inside of that budget for restocking from what has been used in this war.
0: OK. If we can move on to some of the comments that we've heard in the last few hours. Qatar, Turkey held meetings here. Basically, the Qatar Prime Minister being extremely blunt, Sultan, saying that Iran should not use the Strait to blackmail the Gulf states. But that's what, effectively, it has been doing, and it really seems to be its only point of leverage. So do you think anything could potentially change here, regardless of what we hear from Qatar and Turkey?
2: I don't think it will change because Qatar called for it or even Turkey called for it. If we go back 4 years ago, when Russia attacked Ukraine, Turkey, in fact, imposed restrictions on the Bosphorus Strait. And they did not allow warships to pass, but they continued to allow all the civilian shipments, goods, gas, petrol, everything else. Now, this is what Iran is not doing. And this is, I think, where they are trapping themselves within their own rhetoric. If it is about defending themselves and it's about the war, they should be very clear about what is it they're restricting and for whom. Now, they started like this. They started saying only American vessels, Israeli vessels and so on. But the application of all that policy has been very different. We've seen them interrupting gas and oil coming out for civilian use, fertilizers, etc. And this is where the problem is. And I think when the Qatari and the Turk are talking about this, they're probably referring to both the blockade by the Iranians and the counter-blockade or the blockade of the blockade by the United States, because it's the combined effect of these two that has really brought the Strait to a standstill.
0: And it doesn't seem like that's going to change anytime soon, does it, General? It feels like we're in a complete stalemate, a deadlock. It doesn't really matter what you call it. Nothing is moving. The sides haven't got any closer together, have they?
1: No, not at this point. And I do remain concerned, as has been mentioned earlier, that in many ways, we're setting up an analog to Russia and Ukraine, who have been fighting for 4 years, and neither side's war termination or war goals have changed since day one. There has been no compromise, and I don't think we're any closer to a ceasefire or resolution inside of Ukraine now than it was 4 years ago. And we could very much find ourselves in the same situation down here unless both sides are willing to meet each other in the middle.
0: It doesn't seem like there is that willingness, though, at this point in time, does there, Sultan? So what changes? And where does that pressure have to come from? Because it seems like at the moment they're more than happy to wait each other out.
2: Well, I've been saying this for weeks now. I think China is going to be the changing factor. China has got to come in and use its diplomacy, but also a little bit of pressure on all sides. And they have been maybe doing it quietly behind, you know, closed doors. But if you just leave it to the United States and Iran and the Israelis' interests, I don't think we're going to move much
0: right.
2: Further away.
0: General, I can see you shaking your head there. Donald Trump is heading to China in the next few days. You don't think that anything is the China can influence the US or the Strait of Hormuz reopening at all?
1: Yeah, it's funny, too, because I read today that the headline for the trip is beef and borders. That the focus is going to be taking the CEOs, he's taking CEOs of Microsoft, of Apple, dot, dot, dot. But this is more of a trade mission than it is international negotiations. I would love to see China step in there and try to bring the two sides closer together. But that would require, put my American hat on right now. That would require the Iranians being willing to talk about their nuclear program, their ballistic missile program, and their proxy program, which they've shown absolutely no willingness to do. On the other hand, the Iranians will say that the Americans are unwilling to talk to us about this new security architecture, about the blockade, and about reparation for war damage. So as long as those two sides are this far apart, they're going to remain apart for a while. And candidly, I don't think President Xi will be able to do anything about that.
0: I guess we will have to wait and see how that trip plays out. We'll leave it there for the moment because we've run out of time. But thank you so much.

0: former US General Mark Gimmett and Sultan Barakat. Thank you. Okay, we're going to go to Lebanon now, where Hezbollah's Secretary General says the group will reject any surrender by the government. It has vowed to turn the battlefield into, quote, hell for Israel. Naeem Qassem added that if talks to end the conflict take place, Hezbollah will not give up its weapons. Now, the comments follow a wave of Israeli strikes that killed at least 6 people and injured 7 others in Tyre in southern Lebanon. Attacks also hit the town of Sama'a in the Bekaa Valley. That is despite a US-brokered ceasefire that took effect last month. Israel has killed at least 380 people since that ceasefire began. We're going to bring in Obaida Hito. He is live for us from Tyre in southern Lebanon. And first of all, another wave of these Israeli strikes leaving at least 6 people dead. Can you just give us an idea of what has been happening there over the last hour or so, exactly what's been targeted?
1: Well, the death toll continues to rise here in southern Lebanon. There are more reports of very deadly strikes happening throughout the country. One of them that targeted a group of paramedics belonging to the Lebanese civil defense. At least 2 of the paramedics were killed in that strike. Another one was injured. And the gentleman that they were trying to save, actually, and take to the hospital was also killed in that strike. There are more explosions as I'm speaking to you now. I'm hearing explosions around me over the past hour. We've seen artillery strikes and airstrikes all along the coastal towns here south of Tyre. We also saw a very violent strike in Al Hosh, one of those places that was issued a forced evacuation order by Israel earlier today. And all of this is having a huge impact on the communities here in southern Lebanon, a growing humanitarian crisis, over 1 million people displaced, many of them returned to the south at the beginning of this ceasefire. But as you mentioned just before speaking to me, the death toll continues to rise. 380 people killed during the ceasefire, but that's not scaring people here in southern Lebanon. They're actually rallying themselves around one another. They're actually responding to people's needs. There are people living in shelters, people living in parks, people living with relatives displaced from their homes, and they're depending on initiatives driven by volunteers and community efforts to secure basic things like meals, as we saw in the area of Ghazia, north of Tyre, just yesterday.
2: This is the kitchen that keeps on giving, a local initiative that's become a lifeline for the displaced. Despite being displaced himself, Hussein Al-Hajj, who fled the border area after Israeli strikes and forced evacuation orders in March, he's been helping to prepare hot meals for thousands of civilians living in shelters in the southern Lebanese town of Ghazia.
3: Serving people when they are in need is a great feeling. Helping them, even in the smallest way, is better than sitting on the sidelines. We are united until the very end. We don't get tired or bored. We will continue this as long as it's helping people.
2: Repeated forced displacement orders issued by Israel and an expanding occupation in southern Lebanon has forced more than 1 million Lebanese from their homes. 17,000 of them now live in temporary shelters, in parks, or with relatives in the town of Ghazia in Sidon.
4: We started out making 1,000 meals a day, and now we're up to 6,000 on some days. We distribute them to 9 different displacement shelters in the area. This is a volunteer-driven initiative funded by private donations. I hope everyone is able to get back to their homes, but we are in this situation because of the ongoing Israeli attacks.
2: The UN's World Food Program warns that 1.5 million Lebanese don't have enough to eat, with many displaced families having to skip meals because of a lack of resources.
1: Every day for more than 2 months, these volunteers have prepared more than 180,000 meals to be delivered to displaced people living in shelters in the south. One of them is Ghazia Public High School, where we're headed next.
2: This is one of 364 public schools being used as a shelter across Lebanon. One of its temporary residents, Ali Nasser, was displaced from Haris near the Israeli border more than 2 months ago.
5: The Lebanese people will never let one another go hungry. If I asked my neighbor for a loaf of bread, they would share half of what they have with me. I hope this crisis comes to an end soon, but until then, I know no one will abandon.

0: us to hunger.
1: The school principal, Muhammad Hassoun, says 149 families, or 550 people, mostly women and children, live in the school's classrooms and in tents spread around the campus.
2: The people in the south have long been known for their strong tradition of community support. The daily delivery of hot meals to displaced families is just one example.
1: With only 14% of the UN's humanitarian aid budget for Lebanon funded as of early May, local volunteer-driven efforts like this are filling a critical gap and giving thousands of people the help they need to survive. Obaid Hito, Al Jazeera, Southern Lebanon.
3: Well, there is plenty more ahead on this news hour, including a revolt inside his own party. Pressure piles up on British Prime Minister Keir Starmer to resign. We'll have the latest from London. Fares and entire industry could be at risk in Italy as the crisis in the Strait of Hormuz drags on. Iraqi forces have confirmed to Al Jazeera that Israel secretly operated a military base in the Najaf Desert in March during the Iran war. The operation was allegedly active for 48 hours and involved special forces, surveillance and jamming equipment. Iraqi forces were attacked when they tried to investigate. Now, the revelation is triggering security concerns as well as drawing reactions from Tehran and Baghdad. Mahmoud Abdelwahid is at the site of that former covert Israeli base in southern Iraq.
4: A secret Israeli military base in Iraq. After recent reports indicating that Israel established a secret military outpost in the southern desert of Iraq, Iraqi security forces have been deployed in the area in search for any unusual activities. Now, according to recent reports, Israel established a secret military outpost in the desert of southern Iraq to help support its military campaign with the United States against Iran in March. And according to these reports, that military base was meant to provide logistical support and also help search operations in case of Israeli pilots are downed over Iranian or Iraqi soil. Now, in March, when that outpost was clear, a shepherd reported that to the security forces. Security forces were then dispatched in the area, but according to security sources, they came under intense aerial fire, and that resulted in the killing of one military individual and the injuring of two others. After that, the shepherd was also targeted and was killed by the same aerial or air fire. Now, Iraq has complained, has protested that to the US-led international coalition. And also Iran has strongly reacted to that, and Tehran says it will raise this issue with the Iraqi government. Now, this incident raises many questions, especially pertaining to Iraq's sovereignty and the security of the region. Mahmoud Abdelwahid, Al Jazeera, in the southern desert of Iraq.
3: Well, British Prime Minister Keir Starmer has told his cabinet he's staying in his job despite growing pressure to resign after Labour's poor local election results. Several cabinet ministers backed him after a Downing Street meeting, though British media is reporting the Home Secretary has urged him to reflect on his future. He's also faced three ministerial resignations so far on Tuesday. More than 80 Labour MPs have publicly called for the Prime Minister to go, but over 100 others have signed a statement supporting him. To get the very latest, we're going to go to Francis Reed, who is live for us from outside number 10 Downing Street. First of all, Francis, can you just give us a bit of an update on where things stand at the moment, because it all seems to be happening so quickly today there?
5: Yeah, it's been at breakneck speed, and there's this old adage, isn't there, that if you're going through hell, keep going. And that seems to be what Keir Starmer has really taken to heart at the moment. So far, we've now just had an update, actually. There are now four junior ministers who have resigned. One of them, probably the most well-known here in the UK, is Jess Phillips. And she's really highlighted the need for fight and drive and this lack of fight and drive from Keir Starmer. And I think that really sums it up, this idea that Keir Starmer is seen as a passive prime minister, that he is simply a passenger on the train of government rather than really driving it and taking it by the scruff of the neck. And so Jess Phillips has really pointed to kind of a wider issue there. So far, we have more than 80 MPs who've called for him to go. And interestingly, they are from all factions, all wings of the party, united in really wanting him to set out a timetable to step down and for someone else to take over instead. And that number keeps ticking up as well. Tomorrow, King Charles will deliver what's known as the King's Speech. It's where he sets out the laws that the government intends to pass. And so Keir Starmer is basically saying, I will keep governing, I will see that through, and I will continue to lead despite this clear moment of peril.
3: Obviously, he is keen to dig his heels in for the moment at least. And can you just give us some context as to how we got to this point? Because we know that this is down to terrible results for Labour in local elections last week. But what are the deeper issues that not only Starmer but the Labour Party actually face?
5: Yeah, I mean, I think, first of all, we ought to go through the history of Starmer, because this isn't his first moment of peril either, and then to get to those issues. So there have been some difficult moments for him over the last few months. It's very easy to say that. One of those was back in February when the Scottish Labour leader called for him to go. That seemed for a good morning, afternoon, that it could be the end of Keir Starmer's career as PM, but that momentum was ultimately lost. Then, of course, there was real clear anger around the appointment of Peter Mandelson as the US ambassador and the fallout from the Epstein files. That, again, has raised real questions about Keir Starmer's judgment and delegating decisions and important decisions that he perhaps shouldn't be delegating. Then this hammering in the local elections in England and national ones in Wales and Scotland. But he really knew that this was coming. They knew that it was going to be a serious moment of danger. And there's this feeling that the Prime Minister failed to prepare for that, really. He will say that he has done all sorts for the country. He will say that they've put in policies to lift 500,000 children out of poverty through breakfast clubs, through better benefits, through working with France over migration and things like that. But it just hasn't really landed. These reforms and what he's put in place, it just doesn't seem to, with the public, to have gone far enough. His targets are seen as too modest. He's too slow to reach them. The goals haven't really resonated with voters. And he's just been seen as this kind of gloomy pragmatist at a time when many people wanted more charisma and they wanted a more positive direction for the country. There's the foreign policy side of it as well, not really being able to get a good relationship with Donald Trump. I mean, that's been quite tumultuous as well, and it's fallen to the king to kind of create better ties between the UK and US. So all in all, it's just this sense that they want this change, and we've seen that in the electoral results, but it's not the only problem.
3: Okay, thank you so much for all of that, Francis. Francis Reed for us there at number 10 Downing Street. Well, here is a breakdown of how a leadership challenge could actually be triggered in the UK. Under Labour Party rules, any challenge must be supported by 20% of party MPs. That means 81 politicians would have to back a nomination. Former Deputy Prime Minister Angela Rayner, Health Secretary Wes Streeting, and Greater Manchester Mayor Andy Burnham are among those being discussed as potential challengers. Burnham is popular within the party, but he can't enter a leadership contest because he is not an MP. Labour's governing body, which is dominated by Starmer's allies, blocked Burnham's path to Parliament in January. Well, Matthew Lawrence is the director of the progressive think tank Commonwealth. He says poor local election results were a direct message from the public about Starmer's leadership.
0: I think it is both serious and potentially existential for Keir Starmer. And the reason for that, and the reason why the keep, come and carry on, I think just won't work, is because what the voters sent last week in the local and sort of elections in Scotland and Wales was a very clear message, which is that they elected a Labour government to deliver real serious change, particularly on the cost of living, particularly on economic insecurity that people are facing. And the public clearly do not feel that Keir Starmer is either delivering on that or has the vision and values to get the public to the place where they want. And because of that sort of

0: political reality that will keep translating into mounting pressure on the Prime Minister up to and until he can either come up with a real plan that sort of the public can buy into, or, as you say, this mounting pressure will continue potentially till the end of his premiership.
1: We're still ahead here on Al Jazeera. Another assault on Palestinian rights. Israel's parliament passes a law raising fears of future show trials. And Eurovision kicks off under a cloud of controversy. We'll explain why five countries say they're not showing up.
2: The latest news.
3: The U.S. is maintaining its blockade even as it's pausing this escorting of ships through the strait.
2: With detailed coverage.
4: Commander Ali Abdullahi just released a statement saying that any warships belonging to the United States entering the Strait of Hormuz is going to be attacked.
2: From around the world.
5: There's the impact of the U.S.-Iran conflict on supply chains and global energy prices. Lebanon, which imports almost everything, is feeling it.
6: Survivors of the Rwandan genocide.
7: My two children, they raised their hands begging for mercy. The Hutus hit them on the head and killed them.
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8: Those dead bodies never leave my mind.
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9: My name is Cyril Vanier, and I'm a presenter at Al Jazeera. When I was a child, I remember seeing my father cry watching the news after a major world event. And that showed me the power of broadcasting, and it really impressed me, and the power of storytelling. And it told me that we can and should care about what's happening halfway around the world, and I wanted to be a part of that. I've always admired Al Jazeera's focus on people and the stories that need to be told. And we manage here to tell the politics and the big power plays, but we never forget that at the end of the day, it's about people. And it's about the people who are on the front line of those political decisions and who will suffer the consequences or will have to deal with the consequences. I think that's what we do very well here. And those are the headlines that really define Al Jazeera.
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0: You're watching Al Jazeera. Just a reminder of our top stories this hour. US Defence Secretary Pete Hegseth has faced Congress over the Pentagon's unprecedented budget request, just as negotiations to end the war with Iran stall. Hegseth says the military needs $1.5 trillion for the 2027 fiscal year to put the US on a wartime footing. Iran says it is keeping its finger on the trigger, ready to react in case of renewed US aggression. The IRGC says it's carried out a week of large-scale military exercises aimed at testing combat readiness. And in Lebanon, Hezbollah's Secretary General says the group will reject any surrender by the government. Naim Qassem added that if talks to end the conflict take place, Hezbollah will not give up its weapons. Restrictions on navigation through the Strait of Hormuz are causing diesel prices to soar and fertiliser shortages around the world. Farmers in Italy are worried the rising costs could put them out of business. Perry Wilton reports.
1: They say you should make hay while the sun shines. But the clouds of war in the Middle East are casting a long shadow over Europe's farming sector. In Italy, agriculture runs on diesel. As fuel costs rise, farmers like Enzo

0: Alia are struggling to get their produce to market.
1: While COVID brought everything to a standstill, the wars are driving up the costs. It all comes back to bite us in some way. We always try to keep prices under control. We don't raise them excessively because if the customer buys, we work. When the customer can't make ends meet, we don't work, and the produce has to be thrown away.
0: His family has been growing potatoes, peppers, courgettes, and lettuce for more than a century, feeding generations of countless families with vegetables from their fields. But he says since the war, it's been hard not to pass on increasing costs onto the capital.
1: There was a major increase in prices. We are mostly suffering the increase of diesel. That went out of control. Its price doubled. Fertilizers. The climate is not helping us, because as you can see, it's a disaster. One day it's too cold, the other day it's too hot, which means we have to intervene more often with products that are expensive.
0: Failure to reach a deal between the US and Iran has indefinitely extended the chokehold on the Strait of Hormuz. 20% of the world's oil and natural gas normally passes through the strait, as did about half the global supply of the key fertilizer ingredient, urea. But the limits to their supply has since caused the cost of fuel and fertilizer in Europe to skyrocket. In the packing houses of Italy, workers are concerned it could lead to a cost of living crisis.
2: Increasing costs are affecting the savings and wages of households, and families are not in a very good shape already, so the demand goes down. This means uncertainty and great logistical issues for us. We don't know how much product to buy because the situation is so uncertain.
0: And it's not just farmers raising the alarm. Markets that sell their produce fear the whole industry is at risk.
3: If it will continue and the Strait of Hormuz remains closed for 3 more months, we will risk repeating what happened when the war in Ukraine caused energy prices to spike. At that stage, the problem will not only be fuel for trucks, but the cost of energy in general to refrigerate goods. Our sector needs a lot of energy.
0: In a few weeks, it will be time to harvest. But even farmers as experienced as Gabalia can only guess what prices the war a continent away will inflict on their livelihood. Perry Wilton, Al Jazeera.
4: Australia's centre-left Labor government has promised a $10.6 billion relief package to help boost fuel supply and help households deal with rising prices. The country's treasurer blamed the Iran conflict and unstable oil prices for Australia's economic downturn. The country sources more than 90% of its fuel from overseas. The government has also rolled out the biggest changes to investment taxes in a century to help young people break into the housing market.
5: This is a strategy which helps shield people from the harshest consequences of a global oil crisis, stabilises our economy and our budget at a time of extreme uncertainty and volatility in the world, and strengthens Australia for the next shock.
4: Israel's parliament has passed a law to impose the death penalty and public trials of Palestinians accused of involvement in the October 7th attacks. All the MPs who attended the session voted in favour of the bill, a striking moment of political consensus as Israel heads towards elections later this year. The Palestinians living under Israel's occupation say the law is another assault on their rights. Nida Ibrahim reports.
6: Not one objection. 93 Israeli MPs voted in favour of establishing a special military tribunal to prosecute Palestinians from Gaza accused in Hamas's October 7th attacks.
7: Israel.
6: An unusual united front among the parliament's 120 members. 27 legislators did not attend the session.
8: We are all in agreement, which is very unusual in this Knesset to agree between coalition and opposition. I think that this legislation is balanced. The opposition was a huge part of making this law. It was a part of the process. I think that there's the right to appeal.
6: The new court can impose the death penalty and hold public hearings. Powers, human rights organizations say, lower the bar for capital punishment and undermine Palestinians' right to a fair trial. Israeli authorities have not disclosed the exact number of Hamas fighters it holds in custody, estimated to be around 300. Prisoner rights groups have only been able to identify 95 of them. The Public Committee Against Torture says Israel is still detaining about 1,300 Palestinians from Gaza without charge. The law applies to those suspected of involvement in the October 7th attacks or holding Israeli captives. In March, the same parliament passed a law introducing the death penalty for Palestinian prisoners charged with attacks against Israelis.
7: Israel does not need new legislation or special courts to further deprive Palestinians of their rights. Behind me is Ofer Military Prison, and rights groups say dozens of Palestinians have died in Israeli jails like this one because of torture and medical negligence.
6: While Israeli politicians say these measures could deter violence, many Palestinians say they're yet another step towards eroding the rights that were already hard to defend. The conviction rate for Palestinians tried in Israeli military courts already exceeds 97%. 2026 is an election year in Israel. Generally, targeting Palestinians has the potential to win politicians more votes, meaning these court hearings could turn into another important part in the heated electoral race. Nida Ibrahim, Al Jazeera, Occupied West Bank, Palestine.
4: A Palestinian man who was shot by an Israeli settler a month ago succumbed to his injuries and died in an Israeli jail on Monday. The 29-year-old in the occupied West Bank was shot by an Israeli settler on April the 15th. The attack happened near his home. Israeli forces then detained him, accusing him of attempting to carry out a stabbing attack. Israel is continuing to destroy Palestinian buildings in the occupied West Bank. This week, bulldozers tore through Palestinian shops on the outskirts of a town southeast of Jerusalem. Around 50 shops in Al-Izariya in the occupied West Bank were destroyed less than a week after some owners allegedly received notices ordering them to evacuate the buildings. Attorneys appealed the orders, but the demolitions went ahead. Locals say the shops supported the livelihoods of hundreds of families. Well, the demolitions are tied to an illegal settlement expansion plan. The United Nations has issued a warning over the growing number of children killed by Israeli forces and settlers in the occupied West Bank. UNICEF spokesman James Alder said as attacks increase, evidence suggests the killings are not isolated incidents, but rather a sustained pattern of targeted violence. He's calling on Israeli authorities to uphold the rights of children.
9: Children are paying an intolerable price for escalating military operations and settler attacks across the occupied West Bank, including East Jerusalem. So between January 2025 and today, at least one Palestinian child has been killed on average every single week in the occupied West Bank, including East Jerusalem. So that's 70 Palestinian children killed in this time frame. Now, 93% of those were killed by Israeli forces, and a further 850 Palestinian children were injured. Most of those killed or wounded were done by live ammunition.
4: We're still ahead here on Al Jazeera. We meet the doctor behind a groundbreaking eye scanning technique that can predict diseases years before symptoms appear.
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12: 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Now we are potentially looking at rate hikes.
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10: Counting the Cost on Al Jazeera.

0: A Dutch hospital has quarantined 12 staff members after samples from a hantavirus patient were handled without observing strict protocols. The hospital says the staff members will be quarantined for 6 weeks, but the infection risk remains very low. The ship at the centre of the outbreak departed Tenerife for the Netherlands on Monday after the last passengers and crew members were evacuated. Well, earlier, we spoke with Matthew Kavanagh, the director of Georgetown University's Centre for Global Health Policy and Politics. He says the world should be worried not about hantavirus, but about what the reaction shows about global health policy.
1: We should be deeply worried about what this shows about the state of global readiness to respond. We might, in this case, have a virus that hopefully will not turn into something quite worrying, but we did have a ship with a body on board, with critically ill passengers, with a pathogen that does spread person to person, that circulated for at least a week longer than necessary. And so it's taken us weeks to figure out how to detect this virus and then figure out how to put things in place. We should be able to do this faster and better. And so globally, what this tells us, not that we should be deeply concerned about this outbreak, but that this outbreak portends what will happen almost certainly as more outbreaks occur, and then we could be looking at a pandemic in the future. We're not ready for it. The World Health Organization has been doing really remarkable work during this outbreak. They received the formal notification. They were the ones who identified the virus with the help of South Africans. They coordinated the samples to be reviewed at the Institut Pasteur in Dakar. They've coordinated medical evacuations. They've arranged for 2,500 diagnostic kits. This is what the World Health Organization is supposed to be doing. Now they're overseeing tracing across 12 countries. And so what we see is that global cooperation really does work. But the U.S. having withdrawn from the World Health Organization is a huge hit to the organization. It's 19% of the budget. It's $1.3 billion that's been pulled out. This is making us less ready for outbreaks. This is making WHO have to scramble much more for resources. And then, as you alluded to, the CDC has not been active as they would have in other times. The National Institutes for Health had actually been funding a study of transmission of the Andes virus that was killed by the Trump administration. And so we should be really worried that what's happening right now is a loss of global solidarity. The fact that we have an outbreak originating in Argentina, when Argentina has also stated its desire to withdraw from the World Health Organization, means that we're wasting time. And ironically, everybody is still relying on the World Health Organization. It's the international health regulation focal points who are the ones sharing information. And so we're now dependent on a system that's under-resourced, under-capacitated, due not only to the United States, but to multiple countries not actually backing the WHO in the way it needs to be.
0: For more than two decades, Professor Reyes Malik has been developing a groundbreaking eye imaging technique capable of detecting a range of neurodegenerative diseases. Known as corneal confocal microscopy, the method can identify conditions such as Parkinson's disease, multiple sclerosis and dementia years before symptoms appear. Well, Professor Malik explains how the technology works.
2: I'm Professor Reyes Malik. I am Professor of Medicine in Weill Cornell Medicine Qatar here and Consultant Physician in Hamad. I have been, for the last 25 years, developing this technique of CCM, which is corneal confocal microscopy. What is that? Well, it's a simple eye scan, a scan of your eye in 2 to 3 minutes, and I can tell you whether or not, A, you have a particular neurodegenerative disease. What's a neurodegenerative disease? Dementia, Parkinson's disease, multiple sclerosis, damage due to diabetes. And I can also predict those people who are at risk of developing these diseases. So, Fatima, this is, as you can see, easy. You just had a scan and you can see we have images of your nerve fibers. So what you see here are images of the nerve fibers, just like an MRI scan. You see images of the brain. Here you're seeing images of individual nerves. So after we have the image, the AI algorithm is designed to look at that image, recognize the nerve features, and actually within seconds will tell me how many nerves there are, how many branches there are in disease and in health. So this is corneal confocal microscopy in a nutshell. The eye, the cornea, the scan that you've seen, detects neurodegeneration in peripheral nerves in the brain. AI looks at those and identifies different diseases. So what do I see as the future? People will go have a scan. AI will look at that scan, tell me where there's damage that you can see here compared to healthy. If you're healthy, go away. If you're not healthy, AI will then again look at those same nerve fibers and tell me whether you've got dementia, diabetic neuropathy, or even autism. So far, we've done studies in diabetes, and we can say at least 5 years before they develop what we call diabetic neuropathy, they have it. Dementia, we've also done it in Qatar at least 3 years before. And that's the big holy grail that we currently, the way we deal with these neurodegenerative diseases is that we diagnose them and it's too late. You know, what you need is you need advanced warning so you can do something about it. How do I relate this to what's in this part of the world? Nur al-Ain. What is that? Well, the light of the eye. And I believe we have shone a light on the eye for neurodegenerative diseases.
0: Five countries are boycotting this year's Eurovision Song Contest and protest over Israel's participation. The world's largest music competition is set to begin in Vienna under heightened security measures. Eurovision organisers insist the event is not political, but the decision to allow Israel to compete has sparked criticism from fans and former winners. Charlie Angela reports from Vienna.
3: For Eurovision fans, this is meant to be the week the party starts. The flags are out, the music's blaring, and Vienna is preparing to host one of the world's most watched cultural events. But behind the sequins and smoke machines, Eurovision is kicking off under a cloud of controversy. For the third year running, the contest is being overshadowed by Israel's war in Gaza. Five countries, Spain, Ireland, the Netherlands, Slovenia, and Iceland, are boycotting this year's contest over Israel's participation, while hundreds of former contestants, musicians and industry figures have signed an open letter calling on organisers to exclude Israel this year. The European Broadcasting Union insists Eurovision is not political, but in 2022 it banned Russian singers from performing after the invasion of Ukraine. There's also been concern about Israel's voting drive. Last year, Prime Minister Benjamin Netanyahu's government spent heavily asking people to back their Eurovision entry. And on this, the EBU has taken action.
4: We saw some activity last year which we could describe as disproportionate marketing and promotional activity that we felt was out of sync with the nature of the show. So we put some rules in about that.
3: Emily de Forest won Eurovision in 2013 for Denmark, but is now questioning what it stands for.
5: It has had a very real role of uniting Europe. And that's why it really breaks my heart to see that it now causes so much conflict and drama and divides us instead.
3: That tension is visible in Vienna. With one of the largest security operations in Eurovision's history, organisers are preparing for protests after demonstrations at the last two contests.
6: Despite the politics, this fan zone will be packed later on. Eurovision was founded on the idea that music can bring countries together, but at 70 years old, it is facing an identity crisis. And increasingly, broadcasters, artists and fans are asking themselves whether that idea still stands when politics keeps following the contest onto the stage. Charlie Angela, Al Jazeera, Vienna.
0: Our coverage of the ceasefire between Iran and the US continues after the break. Make sure you stay with us.

0: the U.S. arms industry, the largest and most powerful on Earth.
1: They're not just making the weapons. They are creating a narrative with their dollars. That narrative is in the halls of Congress through lobbying.
0: Business of War reveals how these corporations use their wealth to buy influence in American politics.
2: Considering you've had hundreds of thousands of dollars of donations from military companies, do you not see that as a conflict of interest?
0: The Trillion Dollar War Machine, Episode 1 of Business of War, on Al Jazeera.
3: This is a man who feels vindicated by the voters. He plans to change America, but it's not clear if all his plans will survive legal challenges.
4: High-profile briefing here in the halls of Congress. This was to inform 100 senators behind closed doors about the military operation in Venezuela.
3: The last country facing US tariffs is China. But for the moment, what was described by one US financial newspaper as the dumbest trade war in history appears to be on hold.

0: I'm Tom McRae. This is Al Jazeera live from Doha, coming up in the program.
1: This is admittedly a historic budget.
0: The US Defense Secretary faces Congress over the Pentagon's staggering request for money, calling it a war-fighting budget. The US and Iran are locked in a stalemate over the end of the war. Tehran says it's keeping its finger on the trigger. Israeli strikes kill at least six people and injure seven others in southern Lebanon, again defying the ceasefire. And a revolt inside his own party. Pressure piles on British Prime Minister Keir Starmer to resign. We will have the latest from London. US Defense Secretary Pete Hegseth is facing Congress over the Pentagon's unprecedented budget request as negotiations to end the Iran war stall. Hegseth says the military needs $1.5 trillion for the next fiscal year to put it on a wartime footing. That is a 44% increase.
1: Every budgetary item we request serves to ensure that this department remains laser-focused on increasing lethality and survivability of our fighting force from the front lines to the factory floors. This is admittedly a historic budget. It is a fiscally responsible budget, and it is a warfighting budget.
0: But at the same time, the US-Iran ceasefire is holding, but looking increasingly fragile. Qatar and Turkey have warned against resuming fighting, as foreign ministers of both countries have met here in Doha. Iran, meanwhile, says it's keeping its finger on the trigger, ready to react in case of renewed US aggression. Well, in a moment, we'll get the latest from the Iranian capital. But first, we're going to go to Heidi Jo Castro, who is on Capitol Hill for us. And Heidi, we've had a bit of an update from the hearing about how much the US war on Iran has cost America so far. What more can you tell us?
2: Absolutely. And this figure does not actually cover damage to U.S. military installations. So Democrats say it's a gross underestimate, but we're looking at $29 billion. That is the amount shared by the comptroller to the Pentagon testifying today. And that covers mostly munitions that were used, as well as other military supplies and equipment, including planes that were lost. Now, it is notable that the amount of money the U.S. has spent on this war in Iran isn't even factored into this future-looking budget proposal that they're presenting before Congress. They want an additional $1.5 trillion to fund the U.S. military for the year 2027. Now, you can imagine that this is falling along partisan lines, and that is exactly what is happening. Republicans supporting mostly this budget request, while Democrats saying that is simply too high, pointing to the deficit, and also pointing to the bad economic numbers we're seeing in the U.S., especially due to the war and the increase in gas prices, saying that $1.5 trillion could be used better for health insurance, for health care, or other things that American families need.
0: And Pete Hegseth is also asking for a huge amount more money, $1.5 trillion, with rising prices as a result of the war. How is Hegseth's request for this additional defense spending actually going down with the public there?
2: Well, you're seeing people really upset about this war. We've said before that this is not a popular war among the U.S. public. And more poll numbers out today from Reuters, again, confirms that, with two-thirds saying that they do not believe the president properly explained the rationale for being at war with Iran, the aims, and also two-thirds saying that they are feeling personal financial strain due to the gas price increase alone.

0: The approval rating for President Trump is at 36%, which is still very low for this time in his presidency and bodes trouble for his Republican Party as they approach the U.S. midterm elections that will determine whether Republicans hold on to their majorities here in Congress.
1: Okay, thank you so much for that update. That is Heidi Jo Castro for us on Capitol Hill. Well, as we've reported, the Turkish foreign minister has been in Doha for talks with Qatari leaders. Hakan Fidan said the Strait of Hormuz should not be used as a weapon, and both Qatar and Turkey have warned against any return to fighting.
2: The war will bring nothing but more instability, not only to the region, but the entire world. It would bring about total destruction and devastation. We hope that the mediation efforts would bear fruit. Together with our brothers and partners, we are doing all that we can. All the world states are now feeling the brunt of the closure of the Strait of Hormuz. That's why we urge that an agreement be reached, the Strait of Hormuz be reopened, and the free movement of traffic be allowed.
3: We do not support the resumption of war. We should always focus our support on the Pakistanis' effort in order to resolve this issue and try to end the war as soon as possible and to end this current status that we have, unfortunately, in the region. I think that the role that Pakistan is playing is very important and critical for the entire region and for the world.
1: We're going to head to Tehran now and speak to Al-Maghdad Al-Ruhaid, who is there for us. Qatar and Turkey once again calling on Tehran to not use the Strait of Hormuz as a weapon of war. Has there been any response or signs of concern from the leadership there?
4: Well, indeed, growing concerns and a growing gap between the point of views about the reality, about the new reality on the Strait of Hormuz, not at the wartime, but also for the future of this strategic corridor. And officially, Iranian officials have not yet responded in detail about the comments from Qatar and Turkey about that they are not accepting to use this strategic waterway as a weapon of war, but what we can, from what we understand from previous stance, that right now the stance of the Iranian clearly visible about how they think about this strategic waterway. Just a couple of hours ago, they are saying that we are right now expanding our areas to tightening the control, but at the same time they are saying we are allowing vessels to move safely on that route designated by the IRGC Navy and to coordinate it with the IRGC authorities there. So I think there is a huge gap between the point of views, and this is a consensus. It's a regional consensus, not on the Strait of Hormuz alone, but overall regional actors.
1: And can you just give us an idea how Iran is viewing this deadlock that continues to drag on when it comes to talks with the U.S.?
4: Well, actually, they are saying basically we are speaks on our rights to ending this war. They are saying that this the proposal proposed to the United States is a very generous and a very reasonable package, not one-sided, not excessive or maximalist demands from the United States. So they are saying that we are ready to any escalations, but at the same time we are open. And this is message came from the head of negotiator, came from Mohammed Baqir Qalibaf, speakers of the parliament just hours ago, speaking about the same rhetoric for the Iranians and saying that any longer they drag their feet, the more American taxpayers will pay for it. So this is a message came that they are ready to negotiate, but at the same time they are ready for any escalation, especially on the Strait of Hormuz and other areas of Iran territory.
1: Thank you so much for that. That is Al-Maghdad Al-Ruhaid for us there in Tehran. Well, joining me now is retired U.S. General Mark Kimmett. He is also a former Assistant Secretary of State for Political and Military Affairs. And Sultan Barakat is also with us, a professor of public policy at Hamad bin Khalifa University. Thank you so much for being with us once again. General, if I can start with you. Pete Hegseth asking for $1.5 trillion for his defence budget, unprecedented amount, 44% increase on the current budget. Why does the U.S. military need that sort of money?
5: Well, first of all,

0: It is 44% higher than the current budget, what was provided last year. But last year's budget, when presented as he is doing now, was about 25% more than it is now. So there will be an inevitable taking of that $1.5 trillion back down considerably in the political back and forth. The net new addition, I would suspect, is going to be somewhere on the order of about another $100 billion, taking it from about 950, probably to 1050 or 11 by the time this is all over. He's not going to get his 1.5, his 15. Look, we have the most highly capable but also highly technical military in the world. You need to replace new equipment. You need to bring in new equipment. You need to replace old equipment. It costs a lot to have a military of that size. But I think what Secretary Hegseth is simply doing is taking a look at the current military and saying, what do we need to do in next year's budget, not simply to maintain our capabilities that we have now, but also improve our capabilities? And that takes money.
1: We heard Hegseth say that this is a war-fighting budget, Sultan. What message does this send to the rest of the world?
2: Well, I think he's actually using the excuse of this current war in order to ask for those inflated figures. The message it sends is actually quite dangerous. It does say that the United States is going to be relying more and more on its muscles as it moves forward. It's going to rely more on its defense capability, and it's actually now war capability. It's no longer, you know, a Department of Defense. And it's going to make the others worry. And countries like China and Russia and others will also be trying now to think what is it that the Americans have in mind. And I also think maybe this is a little bit cynical, but it's a payback time for all those IT billionaires that stood behind him on the inauguration day. I mean, the increase is not natural, it's not normal, the scale of it. But the reliance on sophisticated IT technology, reliance on AI, satellite, out of space sort of war and all of this is, I think, what is coming next. And what concerns people observing all this is that they haven't been in power long enough to be able to plan for this money to be spent. And of course, the United States is having to make really very tough decisions in terms of trade-offs against other more basic necessities like education, health within the country. And this is a country that is already $40 trillion in debt. For them, maybe it sounds like you add one more trillion, it's not a huge thing. But in terms of the economy, where it's heading, the inflation, et cetera, I think it's going to have some serious implications.
1: General, Donald Trump obviously campaigned on an America First policy, that he wasn't going to get mired in overseas conflicts, yet we find ourselves here in 2026 having just done that. The argument would go, surely, that the Pentagon, the US military, wouldn't need this money if it didn't start this war in the first place. What do you make of that argument?
0: Okay, I think that's a lousy argument. The fact remains, if you're taking a look at what percentage of the gross domestic product created by a country should be used for defense. It normally has been in the 6, 7, 8 range during the 50s. It has consistently gone down. All Pete Hegseth is doing right now is trying to say, let's get back to our long-term norm, which is somewhere on the order of 5%. There's some makeup in there, but there is certainly, in terms of what was unspent from years prior, or underfunded from years prior, 3% to 5% is the normal range. This is the high point of the range. I think the politics are going to bring it down to about the 4%. Having said all that, I think we shouldn't necessarily look at this budget in the middle of a war and somehow draw conclusions that this is a wartime budget, that this is brought about by the war.
1: But isn't that what Pete Hegseth is doing?
0: No.
1: He said this is a war footing budget.
0: No, he said it's
2: He's
0: war...
2: He's using it as an excuse.
0: Excuse me. He says it's a war fighting budget, which means he's giving the war fighters the money that they need to buy the equipment to maintain readiness in case they are asked to go. He has looked at old budgets over the last 10 years and said we're spending a lot of money on things that don't need to, in fact, help the war fighter. Dams on the Mississippi River, educational programs, things that aren't directly focused on war fighting.

0: It's not a war footing, nor is it a war budget. It is a budget that he believes is focused on military readiness to fight war.
1: At the same time, Sultan, the U.S. obviously has to prioritize where its money goes. It's not an unlimited amount. $40 trillion already in debt.
2: This 39. They disfigure.
1: Between 30 and 40.

0: So, Sultan, do you think that that actually increases the pressure on Donald Trump to try and bring an end to the conflict and not just extend the ceasefire, but find some sort of resolution?
1: Well, I don't think the budget argument is going to influence him as much. As we were saying earlier, it's been used in order to maybe put the Congress in a position where say, well, if we lose this war, it's because you've stopped our funding or you've delayed the funding. But what concerns us really is the way the United States, its role in the global affairs. A few months ago, they've cut their international aid. They've cut back hugely on all soft power levers of policy that they used to have. You know, there is no longer the voice of America that used to communicate with the world around us and so on. So seeing them relying so exclusively on defense is of concern. This is the largest economy in the world. They've got the brightest minds. Everybody wants to be in relationship with the United States, wants to trade with the United States. Right. And we want to see them playing a constructive, active role in the development of the world, not just the United States.
0: Right. I'm sorry, but we have to leave it there. I'm told we're out of time. But thank you so much again, Professor and General. We really do appreciate your insight into all of this. OK, we're still ahead here on Al Jazeera. We're in the Philippines, where images of an ex-drug war chief reportedly trying to evade an ICC arrest warrant have shocked the country.
2: The latest news as it breaks.
3: There were two missiles as well as drones that hit this facility. It killed two workers, as well as two rescue workers.
2: With detailed coverage.
4: This line, along with the yellow demarcation line, is adding further layers of control and restrictions.
2: From around the world.
5: People need urgent humanitarian assistance, but currently that is not possible because of the Al-Qaeda blockade.

0: you're watching Al Jazeera. Just a reminder of our top stories this hour. US Defence Secretary Pete Hegseth has faced Congress over the Pentagon's unprecedented budget request, just as negotiations to end the war with Iran stall. Hegseth says the military needs $1.5 trillion for the 2027 fiscal year to put the US on a wartime footing. Iran says it is keeping its finger on the trigger, ready to react in case of renewed US aggression. The IRGC says it's carried out a week of large-scale military exercises aimed at testing combat readiness. To Lebanon now, where Hezbollah's Secretary General says the group will reject any surrender by the government. It has vowed to turn the battlefield into, quote, hell for Israel. Naeem Qassem added that if talks to end the conflict take place, Hezbollah will not give up its weapons. The comments follow a wave of Israeli strikes that killed at least six people and injured seven others in Tyre and southern Lebanon. Attacks also hit the town of Samar in the Bekaa Valley. That's despite a US brokered ceasefire that took effect last month. Now, Israel has killed at least 380 people since the ceasefire began. Obaida Hito has more from Tyre in southern Lebanon.
1: The death toll continues to rise here in southern Lebanon. There are more reports of very deadly strikes happening throughout the country. One of them that targeted a group of paramedics belonging to the Lebanese civil defense. At least two of the paramedics were killed in that strike. Another one was injured. And the gentleman that they were trying to save, actually, and take to the hospital was also killed in that strike. There are more explosions as I'm speaking to you now. I'm hearing explosions around me over the past hour. We've seen artillery strikes.

0: airstrikes all along the coastal towns here south of Tyre. We also saw a very violent strike in Al-Hosh, one of those places that was issued a forced evacuation order by Israel earlier today. And all of this is having a huge impact on the communities here in southern Lebanon, a growing humanitarian crisis, over 1 million people displaced, many of them returned to the south at the beginning of the ceasefire. The death toll continues to rise, 380 people killed during the ceasefire, but that's not scaring people here in southern Lebanon. They're actually rallying themselves around one another. They're actually responding to people's needs. There are people living in shelters, people living in parks, people living with relatives displaced from their homes, and they're depending on initiatives driven by volunteers and community efforts to secure basic things like meals. As we saw in the area of Ghazia, north of Tyre, just yesterday.
1: British Prime Minister Keir Starmer has told his cabinet he's staying in his job, but pressure is growing on him to resign after Labour's poor showing in local elections. Several cabinet ministers backed him after a meeting at Downing Street, but British media are reporting the Home Secretary has urged the PM to reflect on his future. Four of Starmer's ministers have resigned so far on Tuesday, and more than 80 Labour Party MPs have publicly called for him to step down. Over 100 others, though, have signed a statement in support of the PM. We're going to go to Francis Reed, who is outside number 10 Downing Street for us. And Starmer obviously insisting that he is going to stay put, but that doesn't necessarily end the pressure on him, does it?
2: It certainly doesn't end the pressure on him, and he's really fought back. He's come out fighting with this, but there's this question as to how many near misses can there be exactly before he eventually has to go. And I think that's really the sense. Obviously, you've just said then we've had four relatively junior ministers, I have to say, resign over this, but nonetheless they have resigned. One of the most known of those, Jess Phillips as well, who's just talked about this lack of fight and drive. And as you also said, more than 80 MPs calling for him to set out a timetable as to when he should go. We should also mention that 100 MPs have signed a statement backing the Prime Minister as well. So there is that. He does have some support. But those more than 80 MPs who are calling for him to go, they come from all factions of the party, so right-wing and left-wing of the particular Labour Party itself. Keir Starmer says he will get on with the job of governing. Of course, we've got the King's speech tomorrow in which King Charles will set out the laws that the government intends to pass. So despite the fact that it feels like chaos, Keir Starmer is very much sticking to this line of trying to keep it stable.
1: Francis, can you just give us a little bit more context here? We know this is down to terrible results for Labour in local elections last week, but what were the issues that led up to that for Starmer?
2: Yeah, there have been plenty of issues, and this isn't the first moment of peril for him. So back in February, there's a day where we thought that Starmer might go, when the Scottish Labour minister called for him to go. There's been the whole scandal, really, around Peter Mandelson being US ambassador, and, of course, the links to the late disgraced financier Jeffrey Epstein, and Starmer's judgment, really, to appoint Peter Mandelson into that position of US ambassador. And then, of course, these elections, the local elections in England, the national elections in Scotland and Wales. And this sense, really, that Keir Starmer should have been ready for this, that he knew this was coming, that he knew that the Labour Party could take a hammering in those elections, and that the public just aren't really seeing that he's going far enough, that the goals are watered down, he's not going fast enough on some of those, his targets are too modest, and just seen as this real sort of pragmatist at a time when people are wanting something a little bit more charismatic and someone a little bit more charismatic, and that is why we have these different names in the picture, possibly to take over from him.
1: OK, thank you so much, Francis. We'll have to wait and see how things transpire there. Francis Reed for us outside number 10 Downing Street. A dramatic showdown is unfolding in the Philippines, where Senator Ronald De La Rosa was once the face of former President Rodrigo Duterte's deadly drug war. He is now fighting an International Criminal Court arrest warrant over alleged crimes against humanity. His sudden return to the Senate has sparked political chaos, legal battles, and extraordinary scenes inside one of the country's most powerful institutions. Jamila Ellendogan has more from Manila.
3: The Philippine Senate has long carried a reputation for both courage and scandal. But what happened this week may be unprecedented. And at the center of it all is Senator Ronald De La Rosa, Duterte's former police chief, and is believed to be one of the chief architects of Duterte's drug war. After 6 months out of public view, De La Rosa suddenly appeared at the Senate to cast support for the minority bloc in a controversial leadership shakeup. De La Rosa is wanted by the International Criminal Court for allegations of crimes against humanity, linking him to his role as police chief between the period of 2016 to 2018. Then came the images that stunned the country. Videos online show De La Rosa rushing through Senate hallways and into his office, reportedly trying to evade operatives attempting to serve the warrant. The once feared drug war enforcer was suddenly asking fellow senators for protection. Duterte allies later placed him under what they describe as Senate protective custody, turning the chamber into a political and legal battleground.
4: We have to arrest them.
5: Why is it only the Philippines is being zeroed on? Why? Why us? Why? Because we are a third world country? If they can serve the warrant of Netanyahu and Putin, then I will believe the ICC. If this is a local court, I will not. I will even talk to Bato. Come on, I will accompany you and we will go to the local court. But this is different. We're talking about a foreign court.
3: The Senate rules are clear. No arrests can be made while it is in session. So now the battle shifts to the Supreme Court and whether it will recognize the ICC's jurisdiction. Until then, this standoff, political, legal, and deeply symbolic, is set to continue. Jamila Alindogan, Al Jazeera, Manila.
1: Russian President Vladimir Putin says a new nuclear-capable missile will be added to its arsenal at the end of this year. State media claims a successful test of the weapon was recently carried out. Putin called the Sarmat missile the strongest weapon in the world. Its range reportedly exceeds 35,000 kilometres, meaning it can reach the US. Well, Talk to Al Jazeera is next. My colleague Russell Serta sits down with Turkish Foreign Minister Hakan Fidan. They're talking Iran, security in the Gulf region, and the role Ankara is looking to play as the stalemate between the US and Iran drags on. That's next. Make sure you stay with us.

0: standoff between Iran and the U.S. over the Strait of Hormuz is complicating efforts to extend the ceasefire.
1: They quickly turned right back around after the reports of two Indian vessels being forced by fire to return.
2: All the preparations are underway, suggesting that the second round of talks will indeed take place in Islamabad.
3: Israel's made it clear that it wants to continue occupying this, what it calls a buffer zone.
4: The Israeli military announcing on Sunday morning that two soldiers had died since the ceasefire was announced. Another 13 had been wounded.
5: Stay with Al Jazeera for the latest developments. Always.
6: Turkey, a neighbor to Iran, facing the risk of conflict spilling across its borders if the U.S.-Israel offensive doesn't cease. A NATO power, a rising defense exporter, and one of the Muslim world's most influential economic and geopolitical actors. As Turkey's top diplomat visits Qatar for high-level talks on regional security, tensions between Washington and Tehran remain unresolved. So what role does Ankara aim to play in this rapidly shifting region? Turkish Foreign Minister Hakan Fidan talks to Al Jazeera. Turkish Foreign Minister Hakan Fidan, thank you for talking to Al Jazeera. Mr. Minister, so President Trump has rejected Iran's latest response to the U.S. peace proposal, while Tehran is warning of retaliation if there are new strikes. From Ankara's perspective, is the ceasefire effectively collapsing, and what is Turkey's most urgent concern now?
7: Well, I think our most urgent concern is to see the ceasefire is holding, actually. This is what we care about at the moment, because the alternative of the ceasefire is going back to war, which nobody would like to see that scenario again, because right now the entire world economy and energy security is suffering as a result of this war. So everybody is hoping to see a negotiated settlement to end this war. I think there has been some ups and downs during the talks, and this is the nature of the talks, the negotiation, I think. And so the recent disagreement, I think, one of the downs, but I am sure that it will continue to go on.
6: So you're optimistic that despite the American rejection, so the ceasefire is going to continue to hold?
7: Well, the American side is rejecting what is being proposed, but there is always retailoring of the proposals, rewording, so either by the mediators or by suggesting to the sides to review their wording, the positioning, the everything else. I think it's possible to come up with a new acceptable wording.
6: So Turkey has kept channels open with Tehran, with Washington, with the regional mediators. Are you now actively mediating or preparing to step in if both sides need an intermediary? So what is Turkey's role right now?
7: Well, as you know, right from the beginning, especially since 2010, actually, Turkey has been one way or another trying to engage with the mediation process. But now the recent episode is very well conducted by our Pakistani brothers and sisters. Our job is, together with other regional countries, including Qatar, to help them to really perform their best to mediate this very, very difficult task. So what we are trying to do, we have our contacts and communications with both sides, and plus amongst each others, you know. Sometimes during the mediation, the most difficult thing is when you get stuck. You are in search of creative ideas. Mm-hmm. Sometimes the parties cannot provide these ideas. Sometimes the mediator cannot come up with some creative idea. So you need some outside partners, trusted mm-hmm. partners. What we are doing together with other regional countries, not directly maybe with the sides, we speak to the sides directly, but we also speak amongst ourselves as regional countries. Mm-hmm. You know, because this is utmost important, first of all, for the region. And therefore, the regional countries are doing their best, actually, to provide some support to the ongoing process.
6: So I was actually about to ask about the regional response. So are the regional countries coordinating meaningfully to stop the escalation, or the response to a certain extent is still fragmented?
7: Well, as you can see, there are some conflicting reportings as well, because this is totally normal as a result of the nature of the war and the way that it took shape. So we see some skirmishes, taking place from time to time. And unfortunately, we see that UAE recently has been attacked. Some other countries have been attacked. So in general, the ceasefire is at the moment is holding. But there is a coordination. I wouldn't say maybe a strong coordination between all countries. Some countries, they coordinate, including Turkey, Qatar, Saudi Arabia, we coordinate. But at least there is a meaningful communication and consultations between the regional countries, and including Egypt, Jordan. We all talk to each other to see where we are and how can we really contribute better to ongoing process.
6: So now you're in Qatar for talks on Iran war and its impacts in the Gulf. So what's Turkey now trying to achieve through the coordination with Qatar?
7: Well, we are trying to do, we are actually doing a lot. I mean, the way that Qatar operates actually is very much similar to what Turkey is using for a number of years. Actually, our coordination on mediation affairs goes back to more than a decade, actually. Whenever there is a regional crisis, Turkish-Qatari coordination and joint effort is there. The way that similarity is taking place, I was going to tell that, because most of the job that we do is behind the scenes, mm-hmm. not necessarily reported. And this is the way that we really appreciate how Qatar is operating, how Sheikh Mohammed bin Abdurrahman and Sheikh Tamim, they are not after a credit, they are after a tangible result. This is the way we operate, because ultimately what we want to see is the end of any given problem. This time we have the problem of the Gulf. The last time we had something else, the other time we had another issue in Libya. So we have excellent coordination.
6: So if the diplomacy fails, what are the immediate risks for Turkey? Is it the border security, the energy prices, the refugee flows, or economic disruption, or a regional war, or all of the above?
7: Well, if the diplomacy fails, God forbid, if the sides go back to war again, there are a number of scenarios depending on which scenario that might take place. We may end up with different results. But first of all, in terms of, energy and energy security, we as Turkey, specifically we are talking about Turkey, we don't heavily rely on Strait of Hormuz. Mm-hmm. There are three major pipelines bringing oil and gas to Turkey from Central Asia, from Iran, from Russia, from Azerbaijan. So because we are not carrying our energy through with ships. So but nevertheless, we are not affected in terms of energy security, but we are badly affected in terms of energy prices, just like everybody has been affected. But if the war continues, depending on certain scenarios, we might end up with some unwanted results, so which I don't want to even voice here now. Mm-hmm. But we are trying to do our best to really...
6: The border security or the refugee flows or the,
7: some of
6: the concerns?
7: All of them.
6: You just talked about the Strait of Hormuz, which has been one of the most dangerous pressure points in this conflict. So Iran is insisting on a new maritime regime, while the United States and the Gulf countries are saying that the status quo must be preserved. So what kind of maritime arrangement will Ankara support?
7: Well, we certainly support what the majority actually would like to see, because...
6: Which is?
7: Status quo before the war was the way that everybody was enjoying, actually. Mm-hmm. So introducing a new regulation, which may not be accepted by the vast majority, might be mm-hmm. a new source of a new conflict, so which we don't want to see this. because it might set up example for other straits or choke points. And the world economy actually cannot take this quite easily. So therefore, we want to see a free passage of all the ships, just like it was happening before the war. Mm-hmm.
8: So the pre-war wars status quo is the arrangement that Turkey will support.
7: Yeah, we would like to see it. Mm-hmm.
8: So you just recently said that Turkey will consider joining the international efforts, such as the mining in the Strait mm-hmm. of Hormuz, if the U.S. and Iran have an agreement. So what will Turkey be willing to contribute, and what kind of mechanism are you suggesting?
7: Well, we are not suggesting any mechanism. We are saying, we are responding some proposals to form some mechanism addressing the problems of Strait of Hormuz. There are different definitions of the problem, and there are different solutions to these problems. At least those ideas are being discussed. We initially saw a French and
8: British
7: initiatives. They merged later on their separate initiatives into one. Mm-hmm. And we participated all the meetings, and we are seeing all the ideas and proposals, counter-proposals. But eventually what we would like to see is, as Turkey actually, our position is, I hope that Iran and United States, they conclude their talks in a good manner, and they reach an understanding, an agreement. And then, if additional assistance is needed, so we can be there. But without any agreement, without any diplomatic result, I think our engagement will not be meaningful or will not be positive. Mm-hmm.
8: What will be your recommendation for the United States and Iran as a practical steps to come to a peaceful solution?
7: Well, for the last, more than 20 years, they've been discussing the nuclear files, which was the original source of the war. And up until last year, they've avoided engaging the hot war, the both sides. I think they've seen the worst now after engaging war, a full-scale war between Iran and United States with the provocation of Israel. So now I think there is nothing left by the sides to experience. So I think it is time to stop now, to find a real solution to this problem, which is affecting not only two respective countries, but also the entire globe. So I think there is enough will now and intention, this is our observation, on both sides to stop the war and to go back a normal life between sides, because it is prone to escalation, it is prone to further tragedy and drama, and a negative effect for both world economy and the regional stability. All in all, we think that both sides can actually succeed in reaching a permanent settlement.
8: So this war is not only about Iran and the United States. So if no agreement is reached, its effects could reshape the Gulf, Syria, Eastern Mediterranean, even NATO's southern flank. So is there a new regional order in the making?
7: Well, it should be. There should be. This is what we've been discussing even before the war with the regional countries, drawing bitter lessons from the last 30 years of wars, terrorism, instability, occupations, and everything that took place in our region. I think regional capacity is mature enough to really come up with creative ideas and to implement them.
8: How would Turkey position itself in this new emerging regional order? Are you going to be leading, acting like a regional hegemon, or as a middle power, or a country that is going to be coordinating their force?
7: The word hegemon is something that we are trying to delete from the vocabulary of this region. Mm-hmm. What we've been trying to tell is that most of the time, the culture here was either domination or submission. Mm-hmm. Instead of this, we would like to see the introduction of cooperation. Mm-hmm. No submission, no domination, but cooperation amongst the regional countries based on the respect of our sovereign territorial integrity, sovereignty, and security.
8: You recently traveled to Damascus as President Zelensky met Syria's President Ahmed al-Sharaa in talks that included Turkey. So is Turkey now becoming the gatekeeper for new security arrangements between Ukraine and Syria?
7: No, I wouldn't say so, because it was just a convenient meeting between two sides, because Ukraine was new to the region and Turkey has been there for a long time. I think it was just it's a good meeting between three countries. And so we have excellent relations with Syria, good relations with Ukraine for a long time. So I think it was good to have both countries to have conversation about possible areas of cooperation. But Ukraine is not the only country. I think now Syria is successfully enjoying the good relations with the rest of the region and the countries. You know, yesterday there was a good result in the EU as well. So I think Syria is a success story for our region. This is exactly what I was referring when I say regional ownership. Mm-hmm. The countries of the region came together and they identified a uniform position vis-a-vis with Syria, and Syria responded to this position very successfully. And I think now everybody is enjoying a stability and security in Syria. Mm-hmm. So Syria used to be the place of civil war, a cradle for terrorism, mm-hmm. and a threat to all the neighboring countries. Now, alhamdulillah, it's all gone. Now, mm-hmm. Syria is a stable country, posing no threat to anybody. Mm-hmm. And all the refugees are coming back from different countries, including from Turkey. And this is a big success.
8: But what are the challenges in the state-building process in Syria? And also, what are the main challenges, the risk that Syria is facing during the nation-building process?
7: There are a couple of things. I think, first of all, if you ask me this question last year, this time, I would have said, for instance, there was a problem of unifying the armed groups, which was, overwhelmingly succeeded. And then now armed groups are under one command and control. There was a problem of SDF, and still that problem is being sorted out, mm-hmm. and as a result of an agreed roadmap. But now there is a relative peace in the country in terms of different ethnicities, nationalities, and religions. There is no reported mm-hmm. fight, a major fight. But what is more worrying for all of us is the intention of Israel.
8: Yes, indeed. So Israel continues to operate in Syria.
7: Yeah, the elephant in the room is Israel.
8: And so Turkey yeah. has its own security concerns and saying that Israeli actions are destabilizing Syria. So do you see a real risk of direct confrontation between Turkey and Israel in Syria?
7: I think what I want to make it very clear that the Israelis' action in Syria should not be first presented or identified within the perspective of the Turkish security concerns. Mm-hmm. It is violating a nation state called Syria, territorial integrity and sovereignty, and it's occupying it. It's a major national security threat for Syria. And just like it is a national security threat for Lebanon and West Bank, the Gaza. So therefore, I think all the Arab countries, the Muslim countries, the regional countries, the Europeans, everybody else should come together and confront this policy, because nobody would like to see additional renewed influx of refugees coming out of Syria and going to all other countries, including Europe. So Israel should stop being a source of and cause of instability, wars, destruction, and mass migration.
8: Mm-hmm. So Turkey is a NATO member, a regional power, a Black Sea actor, and also it is a country with deep ties to the Muslim world. How would you define Turkey's foreign policy doctrine today?
7: Well, You know, if you look at our foreign policy today, you know, we have relations geographically and historically and in every modern way sector possible with different geographies, because we occupy geography in Europe. We occupy in a place geographically in the Southern Caucasus. If you look at our eastern borders, we have a border with Iran. It goes through the all the Asia. If you look at our southeastern border, Iraq and Iran, it goes up down to what is called by the West as Middle East. And if you go up to look at the north, we have Black Sea. If you look at south, we have Mediterranean. So we have to have multi-geographical and multi-dimensional strategic orientation policies, because the strategic orientation and balances of Europe and Balkans is different than the South Caucasus. South Caucasus is different than the Mediterranean. Mediterranean is different than the Middle East. So we are carefully navigating our foreign policy in different region with same values and same principles. President Recep Tayyip Erdogan, if you look at the history of his last 25 years of ruling and elected by the people again and again, in foreign policy, whatever we are trying to do inside in Turkey in terms of economic development and political stability and increasing prosperity of the people and the widespread infrastructure and public services for the depleted people, we want to see the same thing in our region for a long time. You know, that's why we are working very hard on mediation in every conflict in our region and beyond our region. So we want to see development. We want to see regional peace for Balkans, for South Caucasus, for Middle East, for Asia.

0: for Black Sea. That's why we are actively participating in the ceasefire talks between Ukraine and Russia, because Black Sea is our immediate neighborhood. That's why we are we have established Balkan Peace Platform for Balkans, not to see a renewed conflicts and instabilizing movements in the Balkans. That's why we are doing our best to be more responsible in Iraq and to bring stability in Syria and to really help Iran to reach a ceasefire. If you look at the our political behavior in the region, it is consistent and it is really trying to help bring stability
1: to the region. So does Turkey still trust the Western security architecture, or is Ankara now building a parallel network of middle power alliances with the countries like Saudi Arabia, Pakistan, Egypt, Syria, Ukraine?
0: As I said, for every different geographic regions that we occupy, we have different strategic perspective. Sometimes those strategic perspective might be challenging each other, but I think this is the some of the challenges we need to deal with. For European security, I think NATO is very much essential. For a long time, NATO has been about not only a deterrence. I think deterrence will be the second important thing for NATO. I think it is the most important merit of NATO is to maintain the peace and cooperation between member states in Europe. You know what? Until the establishment of NATO, right after the Second World War, you saw a lot of wars between European countries. So when NATO was established during the Cold War, you know, the countries committed each other to their security, territorial integrity, and sovereignty. And
1: so major risk of the war. These interdependencies actually bringing security to the transatlantic alliance.
0: And immediately you ended up with even a regional stability. So, and it was led by the Americans. It led to the creation of European Community, then the European Union. Now, there is a talk of American disengagement from European security.
1: How would you see, how do you assess the future of this transatlantic alliance, particularly while the United States talking about a detachment or reduction in the engagement?
0: Well, the United States has been voicing its objections and criticism for a long time. Not started with the only with President Trump. Before President Trump, actually, there was other president like President Obama, but at different levels and on different subjects. But mainly they were telling that European countries should own their own share accordingly. Otherwise, you know, leaving everything to be burdened by the United States is not fair. So it's not helping anybody's interest. Now, I think Europeans have understood this very fact. It's been very much highlighted. So it has been understood, but they are now increasing their defense spendings. They are trying to strengthen their defense industry base. But there are some other problems as well. The definition of European security is being relatively, is not being agreed now. Because there are two Europes under NATO umbrella. One Europe is European Union. The other one is NATO members, but they are not members of European Union, like Turkey, like Norway, like Iceland, like Albania, like Montenegro, you know, like Macedonia, you know. Those countries, so under NATO roof, but they are not member of European Union, but some countries might be European member of European Union. But nevertheless, for the time being, those two different spheres should have a joint understanding on how to come up with a collective European security architecture. This is the problem now. Under the European Union roof, there is a discussion, there are decisions taken by European Union countries, And now they have started implementing it to increase their defense spendings and to strengthen defense industry base. But what about the rest of the countries in Europe?
1: Those who are which are the part of the NATO but not part of European Union.
0: Yes.
1: Okay.
0: So NATO, up until now, was an umbrella organization. Actually, was navigating all these differences one way or another. But now, even within NATO, we are having this diverging interests and diverging structures.
1: So my final question. So there is an internal dispute within the NATO. And do you think that is structural, or it is because of the leadership or the administration's behavior in the United States?
0: Well, it can be both way. If United States decides to withdraw further from the transatlantic security but stays in NATO, I think we may end up a semi-structural problem. United States still in, but some gap
1: reducing its engagement
0: should be filled by some other countries. And so I think in the upcoming Ankara summit of NATO in July, the first week of July, it is therefore very important for the future of NATO. So we are preparing ourselves to this for this summit, and I hope we will get some good results.
1: Turkish Foreign Minister Hakan Fidan, thank you for talking to us.
0: Well, thank you for having me.

0: President Trump said the whole civilization will die tonight, never to be brought back again.
1: Iranians form human chains at bridges and power plants to protect infrastructure that Trump has threatened to target.
2: The deadline is just over an hour or so away from now, and Israel seems to be ready to go.
3: The level of anxiety around the region was extraordinary in the last few hours.
1: We understand that Donald Trump has agreed to suspend bombing.
4: Israel has said Lebanon is not included in the two-week truce between the US and Iran.
3: Donald Trump was the only man who could defuse it, because he's the one who lit the fuse in the first place.
5: The world's top business stories.
6: How high could prices go for oil? Also, how quickly can this feed into the inflation picture?
5: Counting the cost on Al Jazeera.
7: In every home, a story of peace resides. At every table, the warmth of kinship gathers. But there remains a hollow seat, waiting to be filled with hope. Your giving is that hope. It is the hand that lifts them. Nourishment to sustain the body. Education to paint a brighter future. And shelter to shield their dignity. United Hands Relief. Let us fill that void and share the gift of life.
8: For most inmates, time is measured in years behind bars. But for some, like Wellington Osenchi, it's measured in pages. He's serving 35 years and reads to earn a reduction in his sentence. Across Brazil, inmates in the program can cut 4 days from their sentence for every book they read, if they pass a test proving they completed the reading.
9: Reading has given me a second chance, letting me see life through the eyes of the characters.
10: This program is transforming lives, but only for some in a country as big as Brazil, where the prison system operates at over 150% capacity.
8: One-third of Brazil's overcrowded prisons have no library. Yet, for those who have access to books, reading offers more than just a few days off their sentence. It provides a chance to imagine life beyond these walls.
11: Survivors of the Rwandan genocide.
12: My two children, they raised their hands begging for mercy. The Hutus hit them on the head and killed them.
11: Finding a way to forgive.
13: Those dead bodies never leave my mind.
11: And reclaim their lives. I heal you, you heal me. Making peace on Al Jazeera.

0: Hello, I'm Per Nyberg. This is Al Jazeera live from Doha. Our top stories this hour.
1: This is admittedly a historic budget.
0: The U.S. Defense Secretary faces Congress over the Pentagon's request for more money. Hegseth calls it a war-fighting budget. The U.S. and Iran are locked in a stalemate over the end of the war. Tehran says it's keeping its finger on the trigger. Israeli strikes kill at least six people and injure seven others in southern Lebanon, again defying the ceasefire. And a revolt inside of his own party. Pressure piles on British Prime Minister Keir Starmer to resign. U.S. Defense Secretary Pete Hegseth has told Congress the Pentagon is asking for a war-fighting budget as negotiations to end the Iran conflict stall. Hegseth says the military needs $1.5 trillion for the next fiscal year. That's a 44% increase, an unprecedented request.
1: Every budgetary item we request serves to ensure that this department remains laser-focused on increasing lethality and survivability of our fighting force from the front lines to the factory floors. This is admittedly a historic budget. It is a fiscally responsible budget, and it is a war-fighting budget.
0: Now, throughout the hearings on Tuesday, defense officials also revealed the cost of the U.S. war on Iran has grown to $29 billion and counting. At the same time, the foreign ministers of Qatar and Turkey have met in Doha, warning against a return to war. They say if conflict continues, it'll bring more instability to the world. Iran, meanwhile, says it's keeping its finger on the trigger, ready to react in case of renewed U.S. aggression. And Al Jazeera's Heidi Jo Castro is on Capitol Hill with more on the growing bill for the U.S. war on Iran.
2: This figure does not actually cover damage to U.S. military installations, so Democrats say it's a gross underestimate, but we're looking at $29 billion. That is the amount shared by the comptroller to the Pentagon testifying today, and that covers mostly munitions that were used, as well as other military supplies and equipment, including planes that were lost. Now, it is notable that the amount of money the U.S. has spent on this war in Iran isn't even factored into this future-looking budget proposal that they're presenting before Congress. They want an additional $1.5 trillion to fund the U.S. military for the year 2027. Now, you can imagine that this is falling along partisan lines, and that is exactly what is happening. Republicans supporting mostly this budget request, while Democrats saying that is simply too high, pointing to the deficit and also pointing to the bad economic numbers we're seeing in the U.S., especially due to the war and the increase in gas prices, saying that $1.5 trillion could be used better for health insurance, for health care, or other things that American families need.
0: The Turkish foreign minister has been in Doha for talks with Qatari leaders. Hakan Fidan said the Strait of Hormuz should not be used as a weapon, and both Qatar and Turkey have warned against any return to fighting.
3: The war will bring nothing but more instability, not only to the region, but the entire world. It would bring about total destruction and devastation. We hope that the mediation efforts would bear fruit. Together with our brothers and partners, we are doing all that we can. All the world states are now feeling the brunt of the closure of the Strait of Hormuz. That's why we urge that an agreement be reached, the Strait of Hormuz be reopened, and the free movement of traffic be allowed.
4: We do not support the resumption of war. We should always focus our support on the Pakistanis' effort in order to resolve this issue and try to end the war as soon as possible and to end this current status that we have, unfortunately, in the region. I think that the role that Pakistan is playing is very important and critical for the entire region and for the world.
0: Al-Megdad Al-Ruhayd reports from Tehran, where Iran says it's not using the Strait as a weapon of war and vessels can move freely through designated routes.
5: growing concerns and a growing gap between the point of views about the reality, about the new reality on the Strait of Hormuz, not at the wartime, but also for the future of this strategic corridor. Officially, Iranian officials have not yet responded in detail about the comments from Qatar and Turkey about that. They are not accepting to use this strategic waterway as a weapon of war. From what we understand from previous stance, that right now the stance of the Iranian clearly visible about how they think about this strategic waterway. Just a couple of hours ago, they are saying that we are right now expanding our areas to tightening the control, but at the same time they are saying we are allowing vessels to move safely on the route designated by the IRGC Navy and to coordinate it with the IRGC authorities there. So I think there is a huge gap between the point of views, and this is concerns. It's a regional concerns, not on the Strait of Hormuz alone, but overall regional actors.
0: Now let's bring in our guests. We have retired U.S. General Mark Kimmitt here. He is also a former Assistant Secretary of State for Political and Military Affairs. Also welcome to Hassan Ahmadian, who is an Associate Professor at the University of Tehran. Welcome to you both. General, we heard there that Tehran is now expanding its control over the Strait of Hormuz, but vessels can move freely through routes designated by Iran. Wouldn't it be better if the U.S. allowed these vessels to actually move freely through the Strait of Hormuz, better for the world economy? I mean, CENTCOM just said that the U.S. stopped a Maltese-flagged tanker from actually crossing the strait.
6: Well, of course, we've got to ask, did they have to go through the ransom process with Iran? The whole notion is to try to make sure that the Strait of Hormuz remains free, open, and available to the entire world without interference from countries that have no authority to be operating as a international toll booth. It's important to recognize that no country, no international organization, no institution has ratified Iran's authority to be able to do that.
0: Professor, I mean, is it right for Iran to challenge that basic principle of freedom of navigation? I mean, it's codified in a UN charter, the law of the sea. Is that right for Iran to do that?
7: In that same code, in that same basically convention, and before it, in the Geneva and Jamaica conventions, the international law gives the country that is on the sea to control navigation and manage navigation once at war. A war was waged on Iran, and basically Iran went to manage the navigation. It didn't stop navigation. It's the United States that is stopping.
0: But Iran is also stopping civilian vessels. It's not just military vessels. General, is that a right interpretation of this law of the sea?
6: Well, it's important to understand we have no criticism of Iran operating naval warfare, full stop. We have fought naval warfare for three centuries, 250 years, in international waters. Certainly during warfare, international waters take on a different tempo between belligerents. But the people, the ships that you're talking about, the countries that you're talking about, are non-belligerents that should not be affected by the status of two countries at war in international waters.
0: But isn't that exactly what the U.S. is doing? I mean, the U.S. they're also stopping civilian vessels. Isn't the U.S. challenging the rules-based world order by doing that?
6: These are vessels that have been stopped, seized by Iran, forced to pay tribute and ransom, and the intention is to ensure that by holding up these ships, that there is no opportunity for Iran, that the world can see that Iran is extracting an illegal payment, and in our view, the United States' view, if they're traveling, having had an extraction taken from them, then they should be held up.
0: Professor, do you agree with that?
7: I think, talking points of a toll booth and, what the United States is saying and its officials are saying does not rhyme with reality. Just yesterday, an Iraqi oil tanker moved and passed the strait in coordination with Iran. There was no toll boothing or nothing of the sort. The thing that Iran is asking vessels crossing through the strait is that they have to go through a route for them to make sure that the United States and Israel, two foes that are still in war with Iran, not to cross with their military equipments and forces through the Strait of Hormuz, which, according to many in international law, is Iran's right, because there is a war still waged on the country in the form of a siege, which is in international law is an act of war.
0: But, Professor, there's a warning now from the UN saying that possibly as many as 45 million people might suffer from starvation within weeks if the strait is not open. You heard from Hakan Fidan today calling on Iran to open the Strait of Hormuz. Is the cost worth it? With 45 million people possibly suffering from starvation, is the cost worth it for Iran to keep controlling the strait like it is?
7: Again, back to the first point, who is doing that? The Iranians are saying the strait is open for any non-military vessel to cross. Just coordinate and pass that for us to make sure that you are not carrying military and forces that will attack Iran moving forward, or will be used or might be used by the United States and Israel. So I think the entire question should be directed at the United States that started an illegal war, and it is now blocking the strait from usage by non-military vessels.
0: General, your response to that?
6: My response is that of the international community. Not one country, not one institution, not one organization is supporting Iran in that viewpoint.
0: General, I also want to ask you, there's a warning today from Iran that, according to some politicians, they might actually start enriching uranium up to 90% weapons grade if Iran is attacked again by the U.S. Your thoughts on that?
6: It's very simple. That demonstrates time and time again that Iran is not serious about their vow never to develop a nuclear weapon. They have said that for decades. We are not going to be developing a nuclear weapon. The only purpose for enhancing uranium to that level is for a nuclear weapon.
0: What do you say about that, Professor?
7: Well, I think taking the IAEA, the main authority, international authorities, reporting on the nuclear program in Iran, Iran basically did not move any close to a weapons-grade uranium enrichment.
0: 90%.
7: It's topped. Well, that's a talking point. I'm not sure under which circumstance that was piled on, but the mere fact that after the nuclear deal, there are 12 reports or 11 reports by the IAEA saying that Iran stuck to the deal, but the United States violated it, means that Iran was not in pursuit of nuclear weapons. And I think that policy stay still is at play in Iran. There's no indication that suggests otherwise.
0: Briefly, gentlemen, let's talk about this budget from the U.S. $29 billion, that's the cost so far of this war for the U.S. Today, Hegseth is asking for $1.5 trillion for the next fiscal year. Is that a lot, General?
6: $29 billion is 10 days of the defense budget on an annual basis. $29 billion, a country like America can afford it. $1.5 trillion, as a percentage of what we produce, that's a historically nominal number, roughly in line with the percentage of the gross domestic product that has been put against the budget.
0: So it's not the U.S. preparing for more war with Iran?
6: Oh, absolutely not. In fact, the specific budget entries that are causing the delta, the increase from the normal pattern, are two items: the development of the F-47 sixth-generation aircraft. We had done it over, I think, 20 years of acquisition. We're just trying to do the entire buy in 10 years to speed it up. And second, if this operation has demonstrated that we are woefully short in the number of ships that we need compared to what we had 20 years ago. So this is an opportunity to reset the American force, not necessarily to build it into some unnecessary force, but one that is appropriate to the warfighting tasks, particularly the opportunities and the dangers that are presented in the Far East.
0: All right, I'm afraid we're out of time. Retired U.S. General Mark Kimmitt, also a former Assistant Secretary of State for Political and Military Affairs, thank you. Also Hassan Ahmadian, who's an associate professor at the University of Tehran, thank you as well.
7: Thank you.
0: Now to Lebanon, where Hezbollah's secretary general says the group will reject any surrender by the government. It's vowed to turn the battlefield into, quote, hell for Israel. Naim Qassem added that if talks

0: civil defense. At least two of the paramedics were killed in that strike. Another one was injured. And the gentleman that they were trying to save, actually, and take to the hospital was also killed in that strike. There are more explosions as I'm speaking to you now. I'm hearing explosions around me over the past hour. We've seen artillery strikes and airstrikes all along the coastal towns here south of Tyre. We also saw a very violent strike in Al-Hosh, one of those places that was issued a forced evacuation order by Israel earlier today. And all of this is having a huge impact on the communities here in southern Lebanon. A growing humanitarian crisis, over a million people displaced. Many of them returned to the south at the beginning of the ceasefire. The death toll continues to rise, 380 people killed during the ceasefire. But that's not scaring people here in southern Lebanon. They're actually rallying themselves around one another. They're actually responding to people's needs. There are people living in shelters, people living in parks, people living with relatives displaced from their homes, and they're depending on initiatives driven by volunteers and community efforts to secure basic things like meals, as we saw in the area of Ghazia, north of Tyre, just yesterday.
1: Still ahead here on Al Jazeera, the red carpet is rolled out in Cannes for this year's film festival that's less about glamour and more about independent voices.
2: In-depth analysis of the day's headlines.
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4: 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For the third time during the talks we should be attacked? 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
6: Maximum economic damage. Does it help or hurt the chances of negotiations?
7: This will end when President Trump decides that the economic, financial, political costs are too high.
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9: You try your best to help people in crisis, donating each time there's another emergency. But what if your charity could be ready to help before disaster strikes? The Waqf Fund never spends your donation, we invest it. So profits are always ready to help families in crisis, whenever and wherever they need it. Invest in your hereafter.

0: You're watching Al Jazeera, and these are our top stories this hour. U.S. Defense Secretary Pete Hegseth has faced Congress over the Pentagon's request for a major budget increase, just as negotiations to end the war with Iran stall. Hegseth says the military needs $1.5 trillion for the 2027 fiscal year, calling it a war-fighting budget. Iran says it's keeping its finger on the trigger, ready to react in case of renewed U.S. aggression. The IRGC says it's carried out a week of large-scale military exercises aimed at testing combat readiness. Now, UK Prime Minister Keir Starmer has told his cabinet that he's staying in his job. But pressure is growing on him to resign after Labour's poor results in local elections. Several cabinet ministers backed him after a meeting at Downing Street, but four of Starmer's ministers have resigned so far on Tuesday, and more than 80 Labour Party MPs have publicly called on him to step down. But over 100 others have signed a statement in support of the PM. Now let's get the latest from Francis Reid, who's live for us outside number 10 Downing Street in central London. So is Keir Starmer still determined to stay in his job?
1: Yep, Keir Starmer is holding on despite his authority draining away at this point. We've seen four relatively junior ministers resign, and as you said,

0: that there. More than 80 MPs have also signed, say that they want him to hand over power, essentially, to let go of the reins and let someone else take the helm instead. We should also mention that there are 100 MPs who've actually signed a letter backing Keir Starmer as well. So there is that side of it as well. In the last half hour, we've actually seen David Lammy come out of Number 10 and speak to us, the Deputy Prime Minister. I'll give you a little flavour of what he said, because I think that's very integral from what we're hearing from the government at the moment. So he was talking about putting country before party. He said that only the populist right benefit from this kind of chaos that we've seen at the moment and these calls for him to stand down. He says that no one's put forward any names to stand as a candidate, so there's no one else to get behind in any case, and that they should get on with the business of governing. And that's very much what we've heard from Keir Starmer as well, this idea of stability, even if it feels quite chaotic.
1: Francis, is this just about Keir Starmer himself, or are there any deeper issues here that the Labour Party will have to deal with?
0: It's both. Frankly, it is a lot about Keir Starmer, and this, frankly, isn't the first moment of peril that he's faced. We saw back in February the leader of the Scottish Labour Party called for him to go, and it looked for a day there like Keir Starmer might go at that point. There was also the appointment of the US ambassador, Peter Mandelson, who then turned out to have links to the disgraced late financier Jeffrey Epstein. That was seen as a huge error of judgment. And there's Keir Starmer himself as well, seen as this kind of pragmatist at a time when people really want charisma and not really going through policies that people in the country, in the UK, want to see him get to grips with. Keir Starmer will say that he's lifting children out of poverty, that he's dealing with migration, that he's getting more healthcare appointments for those who need it. But there are many who feel he just isn't going far enough, fast enough, and not doing what they want to see him really doing, get a grip of the issues and really igniting and reinvigorating the country.
1: That's Francis Reed, live for us outside 10 Downing Street in central London. Thank you so much. Now, the Cannes Film Festival in the south of France opens against a tense global backdrop and a shift in focus. This 79th edition sees less Hollywood glamour and a stronger focus on independent films from Europe, Asia and the Middle East. Natasha Butler is live for us over in Cannes. So, Natasha, stars have arrived. The opening ceremony is underway. What's the atmosphere like?
2: Well, there's still a heavy dose of glamour, even if it might not be from Hollywood here on the red carpet in Cannes. As stars arrived a little bit earlier for the opening ceremony, we spotted Jane Fonda, Chinese actress Gong Li, Indian star Alia Bhatt among them. Opening ceremony now, during which we understand that Peter Jackson, the New Zealand director of Lord of the Rings, you might have seen that. Well, he will be given a special Lifetime Award, as will Barbara Streisand, the US singer, a little bit later during this festival. Well, 22 films are competing for the prestigious Palme d'Or Prize. That is Cannes' biggest prize. Among them, there are entries from Spain, from Iranian director Asghar Farhadi as well, Almodovar, I should say, from Spain. So some of his first feature for quite some time. So a lot of movie fans are very excited to see that. But as you say, some of the big Hollywood studios are not present here in Cannes. That is new. In the past, you had things like Tom Cruise launching Mission Impossible here, Harrison Ford and Indiana Jones, but none of that this year. There is much more of a focus on independent cinema, independent American films, but also from other parts of the world.
1: Natasha, this festival is taking place during tense geopolitical times. How is that reflected over there?
2: Well, look, politics is never very far away from Cannes. And, you know, last year at this time, just before the opening ceremony, hundreds of actors and filmmakers in the industry, they signed an open letter for Gaza. Well, we didn't have anything like that this year, but we did hear from a jury member a short time ago, Paul Laverty. He's a Scottish screenwriter. Some of his films have won big awards here in Cannes. Well, he made a statement earlier saying that he stood in solidarity with some major stars, like Spanish star Javier Bardem, Muslim, Susan Sarandon of the US, who are standing up for Palestine, who are talking out against, who's speaking out against the genocide in Gaza. He said it is fundamental you should be able to do that. And he said that he condemned Hollywood for making some of those people suffer for their decisions. There's been a lot of talk in the industry over the past year that if you speak out, perhaps you're not going to get some jobs. Some actors and filmmakers are saying, nevertheless, they will continue to call out injustice when they see it. So that's a big talking point. Also, AI, artificial intelligence, how is that going to change cinema and the industry? Some say for the better, some say that it's threatening it. Demi Moore, she's also a member of the jury for the Palme d'Or Prize. She was talking about that a bit earlier, and she said it's time to just embrace it.
1: Natasha Butler reporting live for us from Cannes. Thank you so much, Natasha. Russian President Vladimir Putin says a new nuclear-capable missile will be added to its arsenal at the end of this year. State media showed this commander of the Strategic Missile Forces speaking to Putin after what it said was a successful test of the weapon. Putin called the Sarmat missile the strongest weapon in the world. Its range reportedly exceeds 35,000 kilometers, meaning it could reach the U.S. The former chief of staff to Ukraine's president Volodymyr Zelensky has appeared in court a day after he was named as a suspect in a corruption investigation. Andriy Yermak is accused of involvement in a multi-million dollar criminal scheme linked to real estate development. Prosecutors are asking the court to order his arrest. His lawyers say the charges are groundless. Yermak resigned in 2025 after this scandal broke. He's been seen as Zelensky's right-hand man since the Russian invasion and a key figure in peace negotiations. Uganda's President Yoweri Museveni has been sworn in for a record seventh term, extending his 40 years in power.
3: And that I will preserve, protect, and defend the Constitution. So help me God.
1: The 81-year-old was declared winner after a contested election in January. His main rival, Bobby Wine, said the poll was plagued by irregularities. Wine fled Uganda after the vote. And our coverage continues. Stay with us now, Inside Story.
4: Standoff between Iran and the U.S. over the Strait of Hormuz is complicating efforts to extend the ceasefire.
5: They quickly turned right back around after the reports of two Indian vessels being forced by fire to return.
6: All the preparations are underway, suggesting that the second round of talks will indeed take place in Islamabad.
7: Israel's made it clear that it wants to continue occupying this, what it calls a buffer zone.
8: The Israeli military announcing on Sunday morning that two soldiers had died since the ceasefire was announced. Another 13 had been wounded.
9: Stay with Al Jazeera for the latest developments.
10: On Counting the Cost, in a rare act of defiance, China pushes back against U.S. sanctions. But can Beijing really challenge Washington's financial clout and counter American economic pressure with its own export controls? Or will the superpowers find a way to ease tensions? Counting the Cost on Al Jazeera.
11: For most inmates, time is measured in years behind bars. But for some, like Wellington Osenchi, it's measured in pages. He's serving 35 years and reads to earn a reduction in his sentence. Across Brazil, inmates in the program can cut 4 days from their sentence for every book they read, if they pass a test proving they completed the reading.
12: Reading has given me a second chance, letting me see life through the eyes of the characters.
13: This program is transforming lives, but only for some in a country as big as Brazil, where the prison system operates at over 150% capacity.
11: One-third of Brazil's overcrowded prisons have no library. Yet, for those who have access to books, reading offers more than just a few days off their sentence. It provides a chance to imagine life beyond these walls.
14: A drone attack on Khartoum's international airport. The UN says such strikes have killed nearly 900 people in Sudan this year. And the conflict between the army and a paramilitary group is only intensifying. So is there hope for an end to the fighting? This is Inside Story.

Hello, welcome to the programme. I'm Anna Burns-Francis. Divided by fighting, desperate for peace, 3 years of conflict in Sudan has caused one of the worst

0: humanitarian crises in recent times. The UN says 14 million people have been displaced. Nearly half of Sudan's population is facing acute hunger, and more than 18 million people need urgent medical help for injuries and disease. Aid groups have also accused the warring parties, the army and the paramilitary rapid support forces, of using sexual violence as a weapon of war. But the prospect of negotiations to stop the fighting in Sudan appeared dim. Why has the army and the RSF failed to come to the table? Is the involvement of foreign players complicating mediation efforts? We'll discuss these issues with our guests shortly, but first, this report by Michael Apple.
1: In Sudan, one of the world's most devastating conflicts is descending into what rights groups warn is an even more dangerous phase. More than 3 years of fighting between the Sudanese army and paramilitary rapid support forces has caused a displacement crisis and humanitarian catastrophe.
2: We strongly condemn the rising use of armed drones in Sudan.
1: The UN reporting drone strikes have killed at least 880 civilians in the first 4 months of this year. RSF drone strikes recently targeted Khartoum International Airport. The army accused two foreign governments of involvement.
3: What Ethiopia and the UAE have done is direct aggression against Sudan and won't be met with silence.
1: Both Ethiopia and the UAE have rejected the accusations. Areas of control continue to shift. The army dominates the north, east, and central regions, including the capital, while the RSF controls most of the western Darfur region, much of Kordofan, and parts of the south. The conflict continues to cause untold civilian suffering, with both sides accused of perpetrating crimes against humanity and war crimes. An independent international UN fact-finding mission recently warned that RSF actions around El Fasher, the capital city of North Darfur State, bear the hallmarks of genocide. These include mass atrocities targeting non-Arab communities based on their ethnicity, gender, and political affiliation. Aid agencies say more than 33 million Sudanese people are enduring what the UN calls the world's largest hunger crisis.
4: Resources are going into conflict rather than dealing with the people in such great need.
1: The UN's humanitarian chief arguing that the billions of dollars spent on wars could help all of Sudan and more for an entire year. Instead, the humanitarian disaster is growing worse, compounded by the increased use of drones, now the leading cause of civilian deaths in Sudan. Michael Apple, Al Jazeera, for Inside Story.
0: Well, to discuss this further, let's bring in our guests from Grenoble in France. Caroline Bovard, the country director of the Sudan Mission of Solidarities International. In Sarajevo, Kholu Kher, she is the founding director at Confluence Advisory, a think tank focused on Sudan and founded in Khartoum. And in Washington, D.C., Cameron Hudson, he's the former director for African Affairs at the U.S. National Security Council. A very warm welcome to all three of you. Kholu, I will start with you. Drones are said at this point to have caused 80% of civilian Sudanese deaths in the first 4 months of this year. You have family and friends there. What is life like for them right now?
5: I think the unpredictability of the drones is also part of the terror that people feel with their increased usage. You know, at least with the sort of traditional large Antonov airplanes, you can hear them coming from far away, you can hide. But what a lot of people are saying is that, you know, we don't hear them, and then suddenly there's a loud boom. And it's usually civilian sites that are targeted, whether it's markets, hospitals, communal areas. And so there's a real sort of sense of terror, frankly, that, you know, you might be killed or injured or maimed with something you don't see coming, and that has been using with that is being used by all sides in this conflict at all times. And there's usually no stop, even during the rainy season, where we usually see some level of petering off of deaths. But one thing I want to make clear is that the civilians are the target in this. This is not, you know, sort of incidental damage to civilians and civilian targets. We are seeing civilians being actively targeted because this is a war against civilians.

0: Caroline, can you speak to that? A war against civilians? Because we don't often think of any conflict as one side going after the civilian population, and yet what we are seeing and what is being described does seem to match that.
1: Well, one thing that is certain is that civilian infrastructure and civilians themselves have not been spared by either the drone attacks or more generally the ground attacks. So they are definitely not necessarily always targets, but they are the casualties, the main casualties of this war. And we see it every day when we look at the type of infrastructure that has been, have been attacked by both sides, whether it is a hospital or it is a market. Obviously, you've got civilians there. So they are the first victim of the conflict and the first victim of these different attacks, for sure.
0: Cameron, can I bring you in here? You recently testified at the House Foreign Affairs Subcommittee that no corner of the country is safe. How would you describe the warfare or the use of drones with what we're seeing between the RSF and the SAF?
2: Well, I think it's fairly unprecedented, in certainly in the African context. I think the only other place where we're seeing this level of drone activity is in the Russia-Ukraine war. But I think this is a measure of what a 21st century war looks like, where especially when you have even non-state actors backed by state actors. As a matter of fact, in the last few weeks, we have seen drone-on-drone attacks using the same drones provided and manufactured in Turkey, but drone-on-drone attacks using the same drones over the skies in Sudan. So, you know, there's clearly a profit motive at play here as well by the outside backers of this war on both sides of the war, selling weapons in. So the availability of these weapons, I think, has obviously changed the shape of the war, but also the fact that there really is no kind of code of conduct for how these weapons are used. There's very little training for how these weapons are used. And so you run the risk, and as we've seen in Sudan, this war is being defined by the civilian casualties that are being caused by these drones.
0: Yeah. Halu, can I bring you in here? Because Cameron's just spoken about the profit motive here, but the fact there is no training, there is no code of conduct. And so, of course, it would not be unexpected to think that civilians would be caught up. The UN reported that between January and April this year, health facilities were hit four times. Can we assume that that is a deliberate targeting, or that that is a casualty of a war where there is no training for either side, and that this is a recent development that drones have overtaken the sphere of this conflict?
3: I think both are true. You know, neither the SAF nor the RSF particularly care about the lives of civilians. They have not shown historically that they do. In fact, they have targeted civilians in every war they have been involved in since the creation of the RSF, certainly, and since the creation of the SAF, you know, sort of at Sudan's independence. So there is a historical legacy here of not caring about civilians. Certainly, the fact that you have a lot of drone technologies that are evolving very quickly mean that not all drones that make it into Sudan, whether they are coming from Turkey or Iran or China or elsewhere, are going to be, you know, known how to be used by those on the ground. But the war in Sudan is not just a sort of a war between different factions of Bashir's military security state trying to fight it out over, you know, power and access to resources. This is also a counter-revolutionary war. We're seeing very clearly how the SAF and RSF have targeted civic structures, whether it's, you know, mutual aid volunteers, whether it's unions, for example, like doctors, journalists, as particularly journalists, whether it's sort of civic structures at the social level or the political level, they have been part and parcel of how this war is prosecuted. And this war, if you remember, follows a coup in 2021, precisely against the civic demands of the Sudanese population. And so for me, you know, both of these things are true. There is an absolute distinct lack of training, as well as a historical legacy of not caring about civilian casualties. But there's also an active targeting of civilians, be that through drones or other means.
0: Yeah. Caroline, I saw you nodding a couple of times there in response to some of the things Kalu was saying. What are the reports that you are hearing from your team on the ground about the civilians and what they are suffering through these drone attacks?
1: Well, I mean, currently we basically have daily drone attacks in Darfur. I was myself in Khartoum last week, and we also had drone attacks there. And in every case, there has been civilian casualties. So it is not as indiscriminate as when we used to have the barrel bombings at the beginning of the war, which really fell in the middle of not like civilian areas and would make major casualties. It's less people, but it is still too many people, basically. And it creates, in addition, a real fear amongst the population, amongst our teams as well. Because in reality, every time they see a drone coming in and hovering above one of the cities, it creates a general panic because people do not know where they will target. They will target what they will target and what will happen. And there is no real way to protect yourself. So today, for example, I was receiving messages from my team in Jenina, where there's been two drone attacks at the beginning of the afternoon. And one of them was in a market area, and I had my HR manager telling me, oh, the cook is actually at the market right now. She's purchasing the food for the team, and we don't have contact with her. So it creates a general sense of fear because you do not know where it will come and what will happen exactly. And this is obviously extremely complicated for the population to manage.
0: Yeah. And was your cook all right? Did they return from the market?
1: Our cook came back safe, yes, yeah. For sure. Yeah,
0: which must be a relief every time. Cameron, can I bring you in here?
1: Sorry, you said?
0: I just said it must be a relief every time that you get one of those messages, yeah, as well at the same time. Cameron, can I ask, yeah, you, what is it when you hear Caroline talking about how those drones impact that civilian population? But in terms of the warfare, what is it about their use in Sudan that has made this conflict so much more difficult to mediate or to navigate or to find an end point?
2: Well, I don't know that the drones have made it harder. I think the drones and their use is a function of the lack of progress at any kind of negotiating table. And so as these negotiations have sort of dragged on and not really gained a lot of traction, you are seeing other countries backing one side or the other, taking more advantage of those opportunities to try to press an advantage in this war, either through the introduction of new weapons or the creation of new transport routes. So we have seen, for example, in the last few years, transport routes coming in from virtually every neighboring state surrounding Sudan, and most recently, weapons flow coming in from Ethiopia, opening a new front in this war in the Blue Nile state of Sudan. So as the negotiations for a ceasefire have really not borne any fruit, what you're seeing is an expansion of the scope of the war, an expansion of those participating in the war, and an expansion of the weapons that are being used to bring into this war. And I think we all said this at the very beginning of this conflict, that if it was allowed to drag on, which it has, it would drag on for many, many years, and it would proliferate across the region and even beyond the Horn of Africa. We're seeing many Red Sea state actors and Gulf state actors participating in this conflict right now, and that just makes it more and more difficult to try to reach any kind of mediated end, because you're no longer just trying to mediate among the warring parties, you're trying to mediate now among all of their backers and their competing interests as well.
0: Yeah, I want to come back to you on that, but Kalu, can I come to you first, because that it was almost a canary in the coal mine type warning from Cameron there, that this sounds like a conflict that is only going to expand and get bigger and drag in more parties. Do you share that concern?
3: Yes, as Cameron said, many of us have been saying this since the start of the war, that actually what we're seeing is that the internal fraying in Sudan is inviting many of these actors in, and they already have very predatory social and foreign policies towards Sudan and towards the Horn of Africa region in general. When you look at the different countries in the Horn of Africa, the countries that have internal disagreements that they are unable to resolve are the ones that have the biggest share, if you will, of the predation from the region. They have the largest number of actors, often competing actors, involved in their affairs. And this is sort of a very toxic mix of internal instability that drives a lot of violence, and then the external support to that violence that keeps the war going. But we also have to remember that, as well as the regional level, sort of the dynamics that Cameron described, as well as the sort of the national level conflicts that we're seeing in Sudan, chiefly between the SAF and the RSF, there are also hyperlocal and local dynamics that are almost entirely missing from any mediation sort of calculation. And that is actually what's driving a lot of the recruitment, a lot of the hate speech, a lot of the violence that we're seeing. seeing, a lot of the sexual violence that we're seeing. And unless and until and unless that hyperlocal and local level of conflict dynamics is taken into account during mediation sort of settings and during mediation talks, we're not going to be able to see those talks actually bring something that can get traction in the country in terms of resolving this conflict, or at least mitigating and de-escalating a lot of this violence.
0: Talk to me more about that hyperlocal. What are you specifically referring to?
3: So, for example, if one of the sort of turning points in this war, if you'll, particularly in terms of just the scale of the violence, was the Al-Fashir takeover of Al-Fashir by the RSF last year. Now, what we saw that was driving a lot of the violence at that time was were the hyperlocal and local considerations, for particularly around who has access to land and who doesn't. Some groups felt that other groups, particularly the sort of non-Arab groups, had had more of a share of, you know, resources. Ministries, power effectively, in the Juba Peace Agreement of 2020. And a lot of the violence that we saw in Al-Fashir last year was driven by a desire to settle scores with those groups. It is also about, of course, removing people from land and sort of ethnic cleansing in order to get access to land. And those issues have been going on for, you know, sort of decades. And the way that this war now provides cover for a lot of those local tensions to not just arise but continue means that you see this very dangerous way of local feeding into the regional, feeding into the national, and vice versa. Again, not focusing on that those conflict drivers at the national and at the local level is, I think, one of the key reasons why there is no mediation track currently that is able to gain any traction.
0: And so, Caroline, listening to that and from what you know of what is happening, what is your concern for the human toll that this conflict will have?
1: Well, I mean, there is definitely several layers in this conflict, that's for sure. And indeed, the fact that you do have also some local local fights between different subgroups adds some additional risk and threat and unpredictability in terms of the impact on the population and on the people that we have working there, actually. So our main concern is indeed to see further displacement of populations in areas where we thought the situation was more stable because the main two parties actually had stopped fighting there. So areas such as most of the Darfur states, for example, and where we could see because of local, more localized conflict like we've seen, for example, in North Darfur, around Kebkebiya, around the areas where the Mohammed tribes are most present, where there has been some additional conflict coming in, local conflict coming in, and leading to more displacement of population. So the situation was already complicated enough in terms of accessing population, making sure that the people who had been displaced could benefit from humanitarian aid. But when you add up this layer also of more localized conflict, you make it even more complicated. And there are some pockets of territories where we could have accessed a few months back and cannot access anymore, where we do know some displaced population can have taken refuge. So that makes it even more complicated, obviously, in terms of humanitarian intervention.
0: Of course. Cameron, can we broaden this back out again? And you referred to this a little in your previous answer. The foreign actors that are involved in this conflict, is there any motivation for them to sit down and agree to end the conflict at this point?
2: Well, they haven't demonstrated an interest in doing so. I think they're going through the motions, so they're you know, giving the appearance that they are engaged in these talks. They even issue statements condemning the participation of foreign actors in this war, of which you know, they're speaking about themselves. So there's a certain degree of hypocrisy, I think, behind these mediation efforts right now. That we have to, you know, we have to call out. I think the challenge is that they're being led by the United States right now, and the United States has been more interested in trying to keep all of these actors on side, has not wanted to draw a line in the sand and compel its friends and allies to suspend their support to one side or the other. But it's going to take that level of, you know, political political and diplomatic courage to do that, to require countries to suspend their support for one side. But again, nobody wants to do that until they have some assurance of what is going to emerge from this conflict. And I think that as long as that continues, then the only thing we're guaranteed to see is a continuation of the fighting that's been going on right now.
0: Isn't that a bit chicken and egg, that somebody has to change in order for things on the ground to change, but nobody wants to do that until things on the ground change?
2: Well, right, and so we're sort of stuck in this culture.
4: White House, where President Donald Trump is speaking to reporters as he departs Washington for China.
5: We're going to make a good deal. We'll see what happens. But I believe that one way or the other, it's going to be very good for the American people, and I think actually very good for the Iranian people.
6: Are you reconsidering the Pakistanis as mediators?
5: No, they're great.
7: What?
5: I think the Pakistanis have been great. The field marshal and the Prime Minister of Pakistan have been absolutely great.
6: What is your message?
5: Well, I think number one, we're going to have a long talk about it. I think he's been relatively good, to be honest with you. You look at the blockade, no problem. They get a lot of their oil from that area. We've had no problem, and he's been a friend of mine. He's been somebody that we get along with, and I think you can see that good things are going to happen. This is going to be a very exciting trip. A lot of good things are going to happen. I don't think it does. No, I don't think we need any help with Iran. We'll win it one way or the other. We'll win it peacefully or otherwise. Their Navy's gone. Their Air Force is gone. Every single element of their war machine is gone. They've killed a lot of people. They've killed 42,000 people at least over the last month and a half. We win.
8: Mr. President,
5: no matter how you cut it.
8: Mr. President,
9: what do you think? Do you believe, Mr. Curtis here, Mr. President, do you believe your visit to China will impact of international economy and price of oil?
5: It's going to be a positive. We're going to have a very good meeting. I spoke with President Xi. We both look forward to the meeting. It's going to be great.
9: Mr. President.
6: What is going to be your red line in the ceasefire for you? What will it take to pull the plug?
5: Well, we're going to see, and we'll be thinking about it on the flight, and we'll be thinking about it for the next little while. But we've beaten their militaries very soundly. That's over with. The blockade is very effective. It's been 100% effective. And one way or the other, it's going to work out very well. It's going to work out very well. I think you're going to have so much oil, you're going to have a gusher of oil like you've never had before. So when oil goes up a little bit, I thought it would go up much more. If you go back 3-4 months ago, when we were contemplating, we assumed oil would go much higher. Yesterday it was at $99. And if you think about it, I would have taken that all day long, because it's very simple. Iran cannot have a nuclear weapon. They will not have a nuclear weapon. They know that. They've agreed to that. And then that's not what they said to me when it came to pay. We don't play games. They're not going to have a nuclear weapon.
6: Mr. President, you promised to bring inflation down. It's now at its highest level in 3 years. Are your policies not working? What's happening?
5: My policies are working incredibly. If you go back to just before the war, for the last 3 months, inflation was at 1.7%. Now, we had a choice. Let these lunatics have a nuclear weapon. If you want to do that, then you're a stupid person, and you happen to be. I mean, I know you very well. Anybody that wants them to have a nuclear weapon is a stupid person. So we said we're going to take the greatest stock market in history, and we're going to go down a little bit. And actually, that turned out to be incorrect, because our stock market is now at the highest point in history, which frankly surprised a lot of people. It's a very simple message. Iran cannot have a nuclear weapon, and they won't have a nuclear weapon, and that's 100%. Their Navy is gone, their Air Force is gone, their anti-aircraft is gone, their radar is gone, their leaders are gone. They're all gone. Iran will not have a nuclear weapon.
7: Your message is Chinese people.
8: Are you ready to extend a waiver on sex, drugs, oil, global food crisis?
5: We're going to do whatever is necessary.

0: And as soon as this war is over, which will not be long, you're going to see oil prices drop, and you're going to see a stock market, which is already at the highest point in history, go through the roof. You're going to see the golden age of America, frankly, and you're seeing it now. So as soon as this is done, don't forget, you have hundreds of ships that are loaded up with oil that want to come out. As soon as they come out, we're going to have a gusher of oil, and you're going to have inflation that goes way down. Now, with all of this, inflation is much lower than it was under Biden. Biden had the highest inflation in the history of our country. Inflation is nothing by comparison, but our inflation is just short term. Because if you go from just before the war, we were for the last 3 months 1.7%. And now what you have is as soon as this war is over, you're going to see inflation go down to probably
1: 1.5%. And the British folks, the parties are denying this thing any
0: arms. The officials are wrong.
2: Your message to Chinese people, sir, on the summit.
3: How's that different than your ballroom?
0: So what happened is we have a ballroom that's under budget. It's going up right here. I've doubled the size of it because we obviously need that. And we're right now on budget, under budget, and ahead of schedule. I doubled the size of it, you dumb person.
3: Double the size. Cuba. What about
0: you are not a smart person. Right over here, and based on a lot of things that have happened over the last year, we doubled the size of the ballroom. So we're going to have a ballroom that's appropriate for the White House. We doubled the size. The ballroom now is ahead of schedule, and it's a little bit under budget, depending on the finishes that we use.
4: Does the president of Cuba have his day's number?
0: Well, they're not doing well. Cuba is not doing well. It's a failed nation. And we'll be talking about Cuba at the right time.
5: Mr. President, let me ask you about Venezuela. Some Venezuelans are concerned that there are some political prisoners still in their prisons. Would you do something about that? Are you concerned?
6: We're going to get them all out. I'll tell you what, Delcy's doing a great job. The people of Venezuela are thrilled with what's happening. They can't even believe it. They're dancing in the streets. And as you know, we have Exxon, we have Chevron, we have all of the big companies going in. And Venezuela now is making more money than they've made in the last 25 years.
5: And the political prisoners will come out, the political...
6: They let a lot of the political prisoners out, and the rest will be gone.
5: Thank you.
3: Did you ask Marty McCarry to resign, sir? Or did you fire your FBI
6: Well, I don't want to say, but Marty's a great guy. He's a friend of mine. He's a wonderful man. And he's going to be off, and the assistant, the deputy, is taking over temporarily until we find everybody wants that job. It's a very important job. Marty's a terrific guy, but he's going to go on, and he's going to lead a good life. He was having some difficulty. You know, he's a great doctor, and he was having some difficulty, but he's going to go on, and he's going to do well. Everybody wants that job.
3: So the midterm elections, would you send the National Guard or ICE to voting locations in November? Would you do that?
6: Well, you know what? I'd do anything necessary to make sure we have honest elections. We have to have honest elections.
3: So you're not ruling that out?
6: We're going to have to wait.
7: What do you think?
6: Whatever
0: The war in Ukraine, I really think, is getting very close.
2: Will China invest $1 trillion in the U.S.? Will China invest $1 trillion in the U.S.?
3: When you're negotiating with Iran, Mr. President, to what extent are American financial situations motivating you to make a deal?
0: Not even a little bit. The only thing that matters when I'm talking about Iran, they can't have a nuclear weapon. I don't think about American financial situation. I don't think about anybody. I think about one thing. We cannot let Iran have a nuclear weapon. That's all. That's the only thing.
2: Mr. President, will China invest $1 trillion in the U.S.
4: or NATO?
0: Dan?
4: What is more broken, NATO or OPEC?
0: Well, OPEC is having some difficulty right now because one of those things, but that has nothing to do with me. NATO was very disappointing to me. NATO was not there when we wanted them. We don't need NATO. We don't need NATO. But if we did need them, they just weren't there.
4: He can help and contribute to a deal with Iran?
0: He could. I mean, it might be. I don't think we need any help with Iran, to be honest with you. They're defeated militarily, and they'll either do the right thing or we'll finish the job. They're either going to do the right thing or we're just going to finish the job.
2: The message to the Chinese people as you embark on this summit.
0: That we're going to have a great relationship for many, many decades to come. My relationship with President Xi is a fantastic one. We've always gotten along, and we're doing very well with China. And working with China has been very good. So we look forward to it. As you know, President Xi will be coming here toward the end of the year. So that'll be exciting. I only wish we had the ballroom finished. The ballroom is right on budget and ahead of schedule, but I wish we had it finished.
2: Sure, on the camp.
0: You also may want to do one other thing. You may want to go see the reflecting pool, because that's under construction, and for the first time since 1922, it's going to work properly.
2: Sir, and the gas tax in Congress?
7: Thank you, Mark Stone from Sky News. What's your advice to Keir Starmer, sir? He seems to be on the brink.
0: Well, my advice to him has always been, open up your oil in the North Sea. You got one of the great oil finds anywhere in the world, and you're not using it. They're not allowed to use it. And it's one of the best in the world, among the best oils in the world. Open up your oil in the North Sea and get tough on immigration.
7: Should he stay or go?
0: Europe is being very, very hurt by immigration all over Europe.
7: Should he stay or go?
0: That's up to him. But I told him from day one, you're getting killed on energy. You're winning your country to death. Open up the North Sea. You have one of the greatest sources of energy in the world. Open up the North Sea.
3: Did state governors drop taxes on oil? Did you ask them to do that?
0: I think it's a great idea.
8: Mr. President, I have two questions. Can there be any understanding between you and Putin that Russia should get entire Donbass?
9: No. You have a standing invitation to travel to Russia. Do you think it might happen this year?
0: Good. I mean, I will do whatever is necessary. That war, I've settled 8 wars. That war is getting closer. Believe it or not, it's getting closer. And we think we're going to end up getting a settlement between Russia and Ukraine.
10: What is the goal of your trip to China?
0: I think more than anything else, because we have massive relationships with China. We're the two superpowers. We're the strongest nation on Earth in terms of military. China's considered second. Who knows? I mean, who knows? But we are. There's nobody even to come close. And you see that whether it's Venezuela or whether it's Iran. Iran's military is decimated. I have a great relationship with President Xi. And I think it's going to remain that way. We have a lot of things to discuss. I wouldn't say Iran is one of them, to be honest with you, because we have Iran very much under control. We're either going to make a deal or they're going to be decimated. So one way or the other, we win.
10: What about
0: but we're going to be talking about We're going to be talking with President Xi about a lot of different things. I would say more than anything else, we'll be trade.
3: Did you say earlier that the only thing that matters to you when it comes to Iran is a nuclear weapon? You're not considering the financial impact of this war on Americans?
0: The most important thing by far, including whether our stock market, which, by the way, is at an all-time high, but including whether or not our stock market goes up or down a little bit, the most important thing by far is Iran cannot have a nuclear weapon.
3: What about the pressure on Americans and prices right now?
0: Every American understands.
3: How they're feeling about
0: every American. Are you listening to me? Every American understands, and they just had a poll, like 85%, which is surprising. It's only that they understand that Iran cannot have a nuclear weapon. If Iran has a nuclear weapon, the whole world would be in trouble. Because they happen to be crazy, they're not going to have a nuclear weapon. Now, if the stock market goes up or down a little bit, the American people understand it. When it's over, you're going to have a massive drop in the price of oil, which a lot of people thought would be higher. And I mean, it was $100, it was $99 yesterday, which is low, which is relatively low. When this war is over, oil is going to drop. The stock market's going to go through the roof. And truly, I think we're in the golden age right now. You're going to see a golden age like we've never seen before. The minute it's announced, and I'll be the one to announce it because I'm the one that makes that decision, I could leave right now, and it would take them 25 years to rebuild their country. But I don't want to do that. I want to have it complete and total. So you ready? As soon as this war is over, you're going to see numbers like you've never seen.
3: Stop! Stop! Stop! Stop!
10: Stop! Value loyalty. I know how much you value loyalty. Are you comfortable with people serving in the military if they personally oppose the Iran war or you?
0: It doesn't mean I'm happy about it, but
10: one last question.
0: I live with a lot of different.
4: The voters who are confused about the changing maps, the changing dates, and the African Americans concerned that this is going to draw black members of Congress off the map, what do you say?
0: Well, I think it's been a wonderful process. They've been the Democrats, or as I call the Democrats, because they are dumb in so many ways. They've redistricted for years, and now we took our shot, and it looks like we're going to pick up a lot of seats. And that's a good thing. We want voters to have their choice. We want fair voting. We want fair elections. The Democrats have been cheating on elections for many years, and all we're doing is winning. Thank you.
11: That was U.S. President Donald Trump speaking to reporters as he leaves Washington for his much-anticipated trip to China. He spoke about a number of issues, including, of course, Iran, Venezuela, Cuba. On Iran, he said that it won't be long before the Iran war is over. He said Iran will either do the right thing or we will finish the job, his words. Now, on possibly ending the Iran ceasefire, the U.S. president said that he was going to be thinking about that on the flight to China. Trump has said he will also have a long talk with the Chinese President Xi Jinping about the war in Iran during his trip to Beijing, but added that he didn't think he needed China's help on ending the war. Let's bring in Mike Hanna in Washington, D.C. for us at the White House. In fact, the president took questions there on a number of issues. On Iran, still unclear what direction the administration wants to take this.
12: Yes, indeed. He's once again remaining in limbo, saying that he's going to think about the ceasefire during the trip and maybe after. We must apologize to our viewers for the difficulty in hearing a lot of what he said there. The president insists on speaking before a very powerful Marine One helicopter. But speaking there about the ceasefire, saying that he's still thinking about it, making very clear that there is no decision taken, remembering that he has always said that it will be up to him to decide when or whether the ceasefire is called off. As you quoted there, he said he hopes Iran do the right thing or we finish the job, as he put it. So on the one hand, he's maintaining this posture of saying, okay, the ceasefire goes on, until I say that it isn't. We still hope some stage that we get to negotiations, but at this stage we will remain in the state of limbo. It appears that we are at war, but not quite at war. It's somewhere in between the situation that we now find ourselves in the deadlock between the US and Iran. And then very briefly as well on the economy, he made very clear no regrets about the massive economic hardships that Americans are facing, saying that they have got to understand that the bottom line is Iran cannot have a nuclear weapon, saying that the economic sadness of Americans must be weighed against the fact that he, in his view, is stopping Iran from getting a nuclear weapon.
11: All right, Mike, thank you very much for that. That's Mike Hanna reporting there live from the White House. Let's discuss this further now with our two guests joining me here in the studio, Hassan Ahmadian, Associate Professor at the University of Tehran, and Sultan Barakat, Professor of Public Policy at Hamad bin Khalifa University here in Qatar. Thank you both for joining us. Your reaction first to what we heard there from President Trump, Sultan. He said that he's going to be thinking about ending the ceasefire with Iran on the flight to China. It's very unclear where Donald Trump wants to take this conflict.
13: Well, I think it's been a typical Donald Trump making it as he goes. You know, he's making up ideas. I was most shocked by the way he tried to present the inflation, which clearly he's not happy about, as part of a bigger strategic plan that he had already thought through. And it's a price that the American people has got to accept and pay, because it means we are having a nuclear-free Iran. Now, his own people and all the reports from the very beginning said that Iran was very far from acquiring nuclear weapon, including, you remember, the resignation of Kent, the head of the counterterrorism, who said there's no evidence that Iran constituted any immediate threat or were anywhere near acquiring nuclear weapon. So if that is the main objective in the whole thing, then it's fine. Just end it. We're ready to end this.
11: He did also say, though, that it won't be long before the war ends, and that Iran will either do the right thing or we will finish the job. Hassan Ahmadian, what did you make of that? What does finishing the job looks like today?
14: That's exactly the question. I mean, still the statement on Iran's nuclear program being obliterated is on the White House webpage. And still he waged another war. In the get-go of the war, they didn't have a coherent narrative about why they started this war. One was talking about Iran's regional presence, another was talking about, you know, different things by Rubio, Vance, Trump. They didn't have a coherent narrative about it. Now they're focusing more on the nuclear program, whereas just 10 months ago they were like, it was obliterated. Mm. We don't know really what the goal is. I believe it's basically doing Israel's bidding. This is not a U.S. war. There's nothing in it for the United States, hasn't been anything for the United States in this war.
11: Right.
14: It's Israel's war, and the United States got dragged into it.
11: Professor Ahmadian, on China, he said that he would be talking to Xi Jinping about the Iran war, but that he didn't need China's help on ending the conflict. Is he right in saying that? Would the Chinese be actually very helpful in ending the conflict?
14: I think the Chinese have a clear understanding as to who started the war, where the United States is, and it's not willing to give it a hand when it comes to its vis-a-vis Iran. The Iranian foreign minister was in China to coordinate with it.
11: Right.
14: China is a big supporter of Iran, and it doesn't want the United States to win in Iran. That's a strategic game for China that it is not willing to give the United States.
11: Professor Barakat, on China's role.
13: Well, obviously, I mean, I think diplomatically they have a weight and they should be playing that. But strategically, they did to Iran what the United States did to the Gulf states. They threw them under the bus equally. Mm. I mean, they used to get a good portion of their energy from Iran. And the logic would say that you should really try and protect your energy supply and stand up for the United States when that is directly threatened, especially after what happened with Venezuela. But for some reason, they didn't do that. They relied on their reserves. They're looking elsewhere for energy, and they haven't really stood up for the defense, in defense of Iran, or the supply that they rely on. And that is maybe how great powers work. I mean, right. they are very focused on their immediate position, but a lot of countries on the fringes that work in their support
11: right.
13: may not be a priority for them.
11: Well, speaking of that, and speaking of the Gulf states, the Turkish foreign minister, Hakan Fidan, was in Qatar today for talks with the Qatari leaders here in Doha. He said that the Strait of Hormuz, which is another contentious issue, of course, should not be used as a weapon, and that both Qatar and Turkey have warned against any return to fighting. Let's listen to that.
15: The war will bring nothing but more instability, not only to the region, but the entire world.

0: Efforts would bear fruit. Together with our brothers and partners, we are doing all that we can. All the world states are now feeling the brunt of the closure of the Strait of Hormuz. That's why we urge that an agreement be reached, the Strait of Hormuz be reopened, and the free movement of traffic be allowed.
1: We do not support the resumption of war. We should always focus our support on the Pakistanis' effort in order to resolve this issue and try to end the war as soon as possible and to end this current status that we have, unfortunately, in the region. I think that the role that Pakistan is playing is very important and critical for the entire region and for the world.
2: So, Professor Ahmadyan, you heard there from both the Qatari Prime Minister and the Turkish one, Qatar accusing Iran of weaponizing the Strait of Hormuz. How will Iranian leaders be responding to that? And what does Iran do today to repair its relationship with its Gulf neighbors?
3: Well, I think this kind of rhetoric does not help the Iran-GCC relations generally, and especially Iran-Qatar relations. I think
2: will say that what Iran is doing in the Strait of Hormuz doesn't help relations either.
3: I agree with that, because we have to have a common understanding is that there was a war waged on Iran, and it was brought by the United States and Israel to Iran and to the GCC countries. And the security architecture that was there based on U.S. presence in the region did not protect the security, but threatened the security of states in the region and became magnets for attacks. And so we can't just, you know, start the reading the book from the middle. The war started by the United States and Israel, and Iran reacted to it. And it has a legal case. So that rhetoric can basically complicate things. It can't add anything to the solution.
2: Professor Barakat.
4: I agree to some extent, but the reaction needs to be measured, calculated, and in the interest of the region, because neither Iran or any of the Gulf countries are going anywhere. They need to learn to live together and protect their resources jointly. And what the Iranians haven't done, I think, is that they haven't controlled their responses in a way to keep that friendship going. For example, you know, stopping the shipping, it's true that there is some legal ways of defending it, but only when you are restricting the movement of warships. When you start restricting the movement of civilian vessels, vessels that the whole economy, they understand exactly, for example, a country like Qatar is totally dependent on the LNG export. When you take that decision to stop those from crossing, you're really saying, I want to strangle this country, or worse, taking the whole Gulf as hostage. And what we haven't seen is this adaptation of policy. The Iranians they made their point at the beginning, and we understand, I think, that things will never go back to what it was before. Something else has got to be born, and it's best to be born as a result of discussion between them and the Gulf countries directly. And for that to happen, they need to show empathy with the position of the Gulf states. They need to show, I think, appreciation of the fact that the Gulf states did not retaliate. Mm-hmm. They could have.
2: But what
4: done
2: can be
4: so.
2: Born when the Gulf states, Professor Barakat, don't necessarily have a unified position on Iran?
4: That's a sub-problem of the Gulf states. And I agree. I think the Gulf states need to work very hard on their own unity, on having a joint position. But maybe the answer is to have that discussion with Iran. Maybe they will find that joint position about the protection of the Gulf.
2: Briefly, Professor Ahmadyan, what future relations can Iran have with these Gulf states? What sort of architecture can emerge from this conflict with regards to relations between Iran and the Gulf region?
3: I think the name of the game in the future would be collective security. The war proved that you can't have security absent with your neighbor not having it. And I think other powers or outside powers have proved that they are, their presence and the way they act in this region is lethal to the security, not only of their foes, but also to those who are supposedly protected by them. To my understanding, the strait was open before the United States announced that it won't allow even innocent passage through the road designated by Iran. Before that, 10, 15 civilian commercial vessels were crossing by the Strait. But after the U.S. put a

0: region threatened countries not to use it. Passage stopped. Mm. Just yesterday, they stopped an Iraqi oil tanker from crossing. The Iranians gave it the route, and they passed through the strait, but the United States turned it back. So right. I think it's a mixed picture, but the United States is basically stopping any shipment, including the innocent ones.
1: Professor Barakat, briefly before we end.
2: Well, I think the Iranians and the Arab states need to appreciate that now they supply 20% of the energy. But the world is not going to wait for them until they sort out themselves and will not continue to rely on them. You heard Trump earlier saying that Britain should get its oil out of the North Sea.
1: Indeed.
2: America itself is looking for resources elsewhere. They could just move on and leave them into their own struggle, which means that we all go back to fishing in the Gulf and no more. Profit from the oil.
1: Gentlemen, sorry, I'm going to have to leave it there. Thank you so much for joining us both here on the NewsHour. Sultan Barakat and Professor Hassan Ahmadian, thank you for your time.
2: Thank you.
1: Well, meanwhile, the U.S. Defense Secretary Pete Hegseth has told Congress that the Pentagon is asking for a war-fighting budget as negotiations to end the Iran conflict stall. Hegseth says the military needs $1.5 trillion for the next fiscal year. That's a 44% increase, an unprecedented request.
3: Every budgetary item we request serves to ensure that this department remains laser-focused on increasing lethality and survivability of our fighting force from the front lines to the factory floors. This is admittedly a historic budget. It is a fiscally responsible budget, and it is a warfighting budget.
1: Let's go to Heidi Jo Castro in Washington, D.C., on Capitol Hill. So the cost of the U.S. war in Iran has gone up since the last time Defense Secretary Hegseth was on Capitol Hill. Tell us about what he's been saying in this hearing to defend this request.
4: Right, and those numbers speak for themselves. In the past 2 weeks since Hegseth was here last, there has been an additional $4 billion spent by the U.S. militaries. And so this brings up the cost of this war to $29 billion. And we're only talking about munitions spent and supplies used, not damages suffered by U.S. military installations. Democrats are saying that this is a gross underestimate of the total cost of the war. And on top of that, as you said, Pete Hegseth, the Defense Secretary, was here to ask for an additional $1.5 trillion for next year's defense budgets. And as you can probably imagine, Republicans largely embraced that, accepted his argument that this is necessary for what he called, you know, the biggest and greatest military of the world, while Democrats said that that same amount of money could buy every American health care or could help people as inflation is going up. All the while, we just got a report today that inflation has reached a three-year high in the U.S. It's now more than 3.8%.
1: And how is this going to go down with the American public, Heidi, the fact that the cost of this war keeps increasing?
4: Right, and there was just a poll out by Reuters today that says that two-thirds of Americans believe Trump has not made a case for this war, and two-thirds also say that they are feeling the financial stress of rising gas prices alone. I've talked to many sectors of the U.S. economy that are feeling the ripple effects of that, from fishing to farming to truck deliverers. And so this is really something that no American can escape from, and Republicans are feeling that pressure as well, because as you know, the midterm elections that will determine whether Republicans maintain their control of Congress is just around the corner.
1: Thank you very much for that. Heidi Jo Castro on Capitol Hill in Washington, D.C. In other world news now, British Prime Minister Keir Starmer has told his cabinet he's staying put in his job. But pressure is growing on him to resign after Labour's poor showing in local elections. Several cabinet ministers backed him after a meeting at Downing Street. But British media are reporting that the Home Secretary has urged the Prime Minister to reflect on his future. Four of Starmer's ministers have resigned so far on Tuesday, and more than 80 Labour Party MPs have publicly called for him to step down. Over 100 others have signed a statement in support of the Prime Minister. Let's go live to Francis Reed, who's outside 10 Downing Street, the official residence of the British Prime Minister in London. So he's defiant, the Prime Minister. He has some support, but just more pressure building on him.
5: Yeah, exactly. Keir Starmer lives to fight another day, but his authority is really draining away. So far, we've seen four relatively junior ministers resign over this. And as you said, we've seen more than 80 at this point say that they want to see him go, that they want to transition to another prime minister set out and a timetable for that to be set out. The problem, of course, is who do they put in his place? Because, yes, OK, you need about 81 MPs to back somebody in order to trigger a leadership contest, but nobody's actually put their names behind anyone at this point. So their options include the Mayor of Greater Manchester, Andy Burnham, but he's not actually a sitting MP at that point. That could take weeks, possibly months even. That's not nailed on because he'd actually need to win an election to become an MP in the first place. You've also got Angela Rayner, who used to be the deputy to Keir Starmer last year before she resigned that position. So her name's been in there, but another name in there is Wes Streeting. Now, people are watching him. He's the health secretary at the moment, and that would be a far faster turnaround. People have really got behind Wes Streeting, and he's said to be potentially having a meeting with Keir Starmer tomorrow. So that is a possibility. But the reality is there's been no one really as a shoo-in to replace Keir Starmer, which is why he's probably been able to hold on so long.
1: Right. But you wonder how long he can hold on for. I mean, this is down to the terrible results for Labour in local elections. But there have been other difficult moments for the Prime Minister in the last few months.
5: Yeah, you're exactly right. It is partly down to the local elections across England and the terrible election results in Scotland and Wales as well that we saw last week. But there have been other difficult moments. So back in February, it looked like Keir Starmer was going to go after the Scottish Labour leader wanted Keir Starmer and said very publicly that he wanted Keir Starmer to step down. And he's pretty much disowned Keir Starmer since that point. There have been also other problems. So there was the anger surrounding the appointment of Peter Mandelson to be the US ambassador because of his connections to the late disgraced financier Jeffrey Epstein as well. So there were real questions about Keir Starmer's judgment around that and the feeling that he'd delegated responsibility to that to further down the chain, essentially, that he's a passenger in his own government. So really, this sense that he doesn't really have full control, full leadership, that he's quite a passive prime minister, that's really dogged him and dogged his leadership.
1: Frances Reid in London. Thank you very much for that, Frances. And Matthew Lawrence is director at the progressive think tank Commonwealth. He says poor local election results were a direct message from the public about Starmer's leadership.
6: I think it is both serious and potentially existential for Keir Starmer. And the reason for that, and the reason why the keep, calm and carry on, I think just won't work, is because what the voters sent last week in the local and sort of elections in Scotland and Wales was a very clear message, which is that they elected a Labour government to deliver real serious change, particularly on the cost of living, particularly on economic insecurity that people are facing. And the public clearly do not feel that Keir Starmer is either delivering on that or has the vision and values to get the public to the place where they want. And because of that sort of political reality, that will keep translating into mounting pressure on the Prime Minister up to and until he can either come up with a real plan that sort of the public can buy into, or, as you say, this mounting pressure will continue potentially till the end of his premiership.
1: 18:30 GMT, you're watching Al Jazeera. A reminder of our top stories. US President Donald Trump says it won't be long before the Iran war is over, without giving any further explanation. As he departed for China, Trump warned he will win the war peacefully or otherwise, despite negotiations stalling. U.S. Defense Secretary Pete Hegseth has faced Congress over the Pentagon's request for a major budget increase just as negotiations to end the war with Iran stall. Hegseth says the military needs $1.5 trillion for the 2027 fiscal year, calling it a war-fighting budget. Let's now go live to Washington, D.C. for our regular segment from the U.S. Capitol. This is America, bringing you deeper insight into the debates shaping America and the world. Over to Richard Gaisford and Cyril Vanier.
7: This is America, and this is the Friendship Archway in the nation's capital. It's a 40-year-old landmark that was designed to cement the friendship between Washington, D.C. and Beijing. That relationship, though, has become just a little fraught of late. Donald Trump now heading to China to try and smooth things over and talk about issues like the Iran war and Taiwan. I'll be looking at one of those flashpoints in just a few minutes. But first, let's head to our studio here in D.C. and Cyril Vanier.
8: Richard Gaisford, thank you very much. There's only one country in the world that comes close to competing with the United States, and that's China. Economically, diplomatically, and maybe soon militarily. So as the U.S. president embarks on a two-day official visit to Beijing, we embark on a two-part show. Today, Iran and Taiwan, not direct confrontations between the U.S. and China, rather flashpoints where they flex their hard power to bend events and people to their will, the war that is and the war that could be. Donald Trump needs China's help with the former and wants to avoid the latter.
9: China.
10: I have a great relationship with President Xi, but we have developed a friendship. I can see that. And I think long term, I have a great relationship with President Xi. And I think you can see that with the fact that in Hormuz, they get a big percentage, 40% of their oil from Hormuz. Taiwan, I mean, he'll bring up Taiwan, I think, more than I will.
8: Al Jazeera's Mike Hanna is at the White House for us. Mike, if we leave aside trade issues, which we'll deal with in tomorrow's show, what does Donald Trump want out of this trip and the relationship with China?
11: Well, he's being accompanied by a number of very prominent business leaders, so it does appear that some of these discussions will be very specific to American business. He also wants access to China's rare earth. This is something that he's been looking for, very important for the U.S. computer industry and chip industry. And then, of course, he'll be seeking a greater technological partnership with China. And he did confirm shortly before leaving the White House that Iran will also be on the agenda.
10: Well, I think, number one, we're going to have a long talk about it. I think he's been relatively good, to be honest with you. You look at the blockade, no problem.
12: It's going to be a positive. We're going to have a very good meeting. I spoke with President Xi. We both look forward to the meeting. It's going to be great.
11: But above all, President Trump really needs a win. He wants to demonstrate that he's a statesman, a diplomat, at the top of his game. And in the end, it's not necessarily what is achieved, but how it looks.
8: Al Jazeera's Mike Hanna reporting from the White House there. Thank you very much, Mike. And when the meeting between Donald Trump and Xi Jinping was first scheduled, tariffs and trade were expected to be the biggest item on the agenda. Then came the Iran war, the closure of the Strait of Hormuz, and a global energy shock. China is feeling that fallout. The oil it used to import from Iran, about 13% of its import needs, is stuck in the Gulf. All of this because of an American war. Richard Gaisford reports.
13: Donald Trump spent most of the conflict saying the Strait of Hormuz isn't his problem.
14: Maybe we shouldn't even be there at all because we don't need it. We have a lot of oil. We're the number one producer anywhere in the world times two. By double, at least double. Now I think it's much higher than that.
13: But the Chinese know that's not the case, expecting the U.S. president to look for their help in putting pressure on Iran to get the vital shipping lane unblocked. China certainly has a vested interest and close links to the Iranian government. China's the world's largest importer of oil. The Chinese have ignored U.S. sanctions and buy 90% of Iran's output. In the last year, that accounted for 13.6% of all the crude oil imported into China, equating to 1.38 million barrels a day. Up to half of Chinese total oil imports come via the Strait of Hormuz. The Middle East's also a growing market for Chinese products, with exports affected by the continued standoff.
15: China is an export-driven economy. That means they depend on other countries to buy from them. Well, you can't buy from them if you can't ship it there, and you can't buy from them if your economy is being destroyed by what Iran is doing. So it is in Iran, it is in China's interest that Iran stop closing the straits. It's harming China as well.
13: But despite self-interest, China's largely sat on the sidelines when it comes to the Strait of Hormuz.

0: Donald Trump needs it to be open to be able to claim victory. But what price will he have to pay China to help make that happen? Trump's tariffs on Chinese goods could be one point of discussion, as might access to US markets for Chinese electric vehicle manufacturers.
1: Well, it's widely thought the closure of the Strait of Hormuz was an unintended consequence of the war for Donald Trump. Another one might be having to soften his position on China just to get it reopened again. Richard Gaisford, Al Jazeera, Washington, D.C.
2: And we're joined now by Dan Grazier, Senior Fellow and Director of the National Security Reform Program at the Stimson Center. And we're joined by Gregory Poling, Director and Senior Fellow at the Southeast Asia Program and Asia Maritime Transparency Initiative at the Center for Strategic and International Studies. So really big picture question with you, Gregory, if you'll allow me to start. Very big picture. Is Donald Trump in a position of strength as he sets off for China?
3: I don't think so. I mean, I think the lesson that Beijing took away from the tit-for-tat responses to the trade war last year, and especially the U.S. climb down after China restricted rare earth exports, was that Beijing has far more leverage than maybe it even anticipated, and that it doesn't actually need to make major concessions, not major structural concessions to the U.S. anyway.
2: Now, Donald Trump did tweet, this was last month in April, or rather he wrote on his Truth social media, that Xi Jinping, the Chinese president, would give him, and you may have read this quote, a, quote, big fat hug for having reopened the Strait of Hormuz. But this was more than a month ago. The U.S. hasn't reopened the Strait of Hormuz. So no big fat hug then.
4: Well, I guess it remains to be seen. We'll have to watch for the initial greeting. The Strait of Hormuz is certainly an important waterway, as part of just global trade goes. I think the importance of it with relation to China has been a little bit overblown. So the Chinese certainly buy a lot of oil. They buy about 90% of Iran's oil. Mm. But that's still only about 10% or so of the oil that China uses. And plus, China has worked very hard over the last couple of years to make themselves as anti-fragile as possible with regards to their sources of energy. And so they've really diversified their sources of oil. So again, Iran's important, but it's not critical.
2: Yeah, old jokes aside then, big fat hug aside, how is China looking at this? Because Donald Trump did just create a problem that didn't previously exist for China.
3: Well, I think that China has a bigger concern here, which is if the Strait of Hormuz can be tolled, can be closed, then so can pretty much any other waterway on Earth. And as a nation that both depends on global trade and that views itself as a rule maker in the 21st century, this whole idea that we're just going to let well-settled pieces of international law go because we made a mistake, that's not something that I think Beijing is prepared to live with. And Beijing's been very clear in its own messaging to Iran that it wants to see the strait open, aside from how much that might actually affect China's national energy security.
2: What does Donald Trump want from China? Because all the reporting is he would like China's help, right, in leaning on Iran, not only bring Iran to the table for negotiations, but also reopen the Strait of Hormuz.
4: I have no doubt that Donald Trump is going to at least try to enlist Xi Jinping to assert some pressure, some gentle nudges for the Iranians to come back to the table and agree to a settlement. Because frankly, sometimes that's the only way that that these kind of agreements can be made is by working through others.
2: But how does that work? There has to be, one assumes, some give and take, right? If China is going to help him out on Iran to the extent that they can, they would be asking for something in return, right, from Donald Trump?
3: Presumably. I think maybe Iran is the one issue where increasingly their interests overlap. Both sides would like to see Iran compromise. Both sides would like to see the strait opened.
2: So he may not have to push very hard.
3: Well, but the question is, does China want that as much as the U.S.? And I think clearly the answer is no. China would like it, but it is not China being humiliated in the Strait of Hormuz. It's the U.S.
2: We're looking at the rivalry between these two peer competitors in the world, U.S. and China. What do you think China took away from the last 2 months? It's been watching the U.S. go to war, another American war. What has it learned?
4: Well, I know the Chinese military and Chinese leadership has to be watching how the United States actually operates in 2026 in a military sense.

0: They're trying to learn as many lessons as they possibly can, because clearly the United States is their closest peer competitor. And so they're going to be looking for lessons learned just as much as American military planners are. But beyond that, I'm sure the Chinese are probably very happy that the United States is distracted again in the Middle East and not focused, on China so much.
1: There's a saying, don't interrupt your enemy when he's making a mistake. And that's been said about this conflict and the way China might be assessing the U.S. action in the Middle East and against Iran. Do you think that's fair? Do you think China is looking at this as a mistake, something that weakens the U.S. relative to them?
2: I think this reinforces what Xi Jinping probably already thought, which was, as he often says, that it's China's time now, that the U.S. is a failing power. Now, that said, I think China has somewhat limited ability to take advantage of this, because China is also wildly unpopular in most of the world, global north and global south, and has been getting more and more unpopular. So it's much more, I think, at this point, a pox on both your houses from countries who are not the U.S. or China.
1: All right. We've looked at the Strait of Hormuz and China's position on Iran. You've said that U.S. and Chinese interests on this, actually, on this narrow issue, might actually converge, because they would both benefit from the Strait of Hormuz being reopened. China would get its oil. U.S. would obviously benefit. Let's look at Taiwan, the other major flashpoint. Al Jazeera's Alex Baird explains why Taiwan is such a dangerous flashpoint between the U.S. and China specifically.
3: Taiwan, the greatest risk for China-U.S. relations. That was the Chinese foreign minister just last week. But why? Well, let's take a look back to understand how we got here. This all begins with the Chinese Civil War nearly 8 decades ago. After years of fighting, the Communist Party seized control of the mainland, forcing the defeated nationalist government to retreat to Taiwan and rule from there. No peace treaty was ever signed, and Beijing has claimed the island as its territory ever since. The government in Taiwan continued to hold China's United Nations seat until 1971, when that was officially transferred to Beijing. For the United States, formal recognition of Beijing officially began in 1979.
4: The United States recognizes the government of the People's Republic of China as a sole legal government of China.
3: Before that, it officially recognized the government in Taiwan as the legitimate government of all China. But just after that 79 switch, the U.S. Congress passed the Taiwan Relations Act. That allowed for continued unofficial relations, arms sales, and a commitment to help Taiwan maintain its self-defense. Since then, U.S. policy has been ambiguous. No official support for the island's independence, but also treating it as distinct from the mainland. Washington has also refused to state whether or not it would intervene militarily if China attacked Taiwan, something Beijing hasn't ruled out. Those recent military drills around the island have been powerful reminders of that, because for Beijing, Taiwan is an unalienable part of its territory. But U.S. support for the territory has continued to be active. Washington has made more than $50 billion worth of military sales to date, and there's another $14 billion package waiting on President Trump's desk for approval. But he said that he'd discuss that package with China's President Xi, and that's raising concern in Taipei that U.S. policy could be changing. And then there's trade. The Trump administration has finalized a deal with Taiwan that will funnel up to $500 billion worth of investment into the U.S. semiconductor and AI industries. But on the other side, U.S. goods trade with China was worth at least $400 billion last year. No matter how you look at it, U.S.-China relations are a delicate dance, with not just billions of dollars at stake, but also global peace and security.
1: Gregory Poling, the big question, how likely is a war in the future between the U.S. and China over Taiwan?
2: The future is a long time. I don't think it's particularly likely in the next couple of years. I don't think there's a lot of good evidence that Beijing is really prepared in any imminent sense, especially after Xi Jinping has basically wiped out all of his senior military leadership. And I think that the lessons, both in the Strait of Hormuz and earlier from Ukraine attacking the Russian Black Sea Fleet, have to give China a lot of pause about whether it would actually be able to invade the island if it ever wanted to.
1: Dan Grazier, I believe you've written you don't think that China wants to invade Taiwan. Am I right?
0: That is absolutely correct. Yes. Two of my colleagues and I, we wrote a big report last year about this, because we looked into it, like, very, very strongly. Now, I take I take the Chinese leaders at their word that they want to gain full political control over Taiwan. I believe them when they say that, but I don't believe they're going to use military means to accomplish it. If China does regain full political control over Taiwan, they're going to do it in a manner that looks much more like the way they gain control over Hong Kong.
1: Okay, yeah, you took the words out of my mouth. So let not a kinetic, not a military blueprint, more of a gradual encroachment on the rights and gaining influence.
0: Right. They're going to use every other element of national power other than their military power to accomplish their goal. An amphibious invasion of Taiwan would be the largest, most complex single military operation in history. And Taiwan is not particularly well suited geographically for such an operation. You know, a lot of people in Washington focus on the challenge of just crossing the strait, but the Chinese have to think about how they would actually conquer Taiwan. It's an incredibly complex, just geographic, spot on the map. It has, it has the tallest mountains in East Asia, and it has a population of 24 million people that has to exist on the, 40% of the island that isn't covered by mountains. And the only way that you do that is by concentrating the population in very big cities like Taipei, Taichung. And then you also have to feed the population, which means that every spot of flat ground that isn't covered by a city is covered by a rice paddy. And guess what cannot cross a rice paddy? A tank. So it would be an incredibly difficult military operation to conquer Taiwan, which again is why I believe that the Chinese are going to use every means other than military to accomplish their goals.
1: So how much of a flashpoint is it really then? We use that word. It's often the word that's used to describe Taiwan, meaning that it's just a fulcrum for these tensions between the U.S. and China, with a chance that it could spark some measure of confrontation between these two countries. How fair is that, and what's the level of risk then?
2: I mean, I think it is a not insignificant risk. Aside from the amphibious landing, we do have a lot of other things going on. We have constant Chinese pressure on Taiwan's outlying islands, like Kinmen and Matsu. We have aggressive, what people call gray zone coercion, unsafe interactions with Taiwanese Coast Guard and Navy and air operations. So there's lots of space for an accident.
1: An accident between who?
2: Between China and Taiwan that could escalate very quickly and put the U.S. in a position of needing to decide whether and how to respond. So I think perhaps we spend too much time thinking about the amphibious landing part and not enough time looking at all the other areas where you could get into a military escalation short of stopping a Chinese amphibious landing across the strait.
1: So we looked at the U.S.'s national defense strategy, the 2025 document that was published by the Trump administration. And page 23, it says, quote, deterring a conflict over Taiwan, ideally by preserving our military overmatch, is a priority. So priority for the U.S. to maintain U.S. military dominance in that part of the world. Can the U.S. do that going forward?
0: It remains to be seen. It would take a massive investment to be able to kind of maintain that. But then again, to your point, that creates the potential flashpoint. I think if there is a conflict over Taiwan, we're going to blunder into it. It's not going to be a deliberate choice. And so the danger of a big military buildup, and by maintaining that overmatch in the region, that actually increases the number of potential flashpoints where, if we have U.S. military equipment operating in close proximity to Chinese military equipment, there's always the chance that somebody's going to, bump into each other or we'll have an incident like it happened in the summer of 2001 where a Chinese fighter plane crashed into a U.S. spy plane and caused an international incident. Those are the kind of things that I worry about. And the more that the United States pursues a strategy of maintaining a military overmatch in the region, the higher the chance we're going to have more incidences like that.
1: So that brings me to one of the main questions that really we want to address today, which is the military competition between the U.S. and China. And I'm interested in how both of you think about this. A few numbers first. How do the U.S. and China compare in terms of military power? It is hard to get, bear this in mind, hard to get reliable numbers for the Chinese military, but here's what we have. The U.S. spends more money on its military, a lot more. Recently, the U.S. defense budget has been about $886 billion. So that is by far the number one defense budget globally. and it is 3 to 4 times China's defense, which officially stands at $225 billion, with a caveat that that number is widely believed to be underreported. Now, troop numbers, the U.S. actually has a smaller military. It has 1.3 million active military personnel, while China has the world's largest standing military by headcount with 2 million troops. Now, look at some of the hardware. The U.S. has 13,000 aircraft, including the only operational fifth-generation stealth fleet at scale. And China, by comparison, has 3,300 total aircraft that we know of. And their production of J-20 stealth fighters is closing the gap. That's true. But the true number of those is unknown. Is that, Gregory Poling, we gave, like, the basic metrics, right? Troop numbers, number of planes. We could have should have included ships. That's important, too. But is that metric what you look at?
2: It's part of it. It's part of a very complicated equation. One, the U.S. military has global responsibilities. China's doesn't. So China's military is concentrated almost entirely in China's near waters, as China calls it, the East China Sea, the South China Sea, and the Taiwan Strait. The other side of that, the U.S. has a network of allies, both around the world and in Asia, Japan, Korea, the Philippines, Australia. China's closest thing to an ally is North Korea. So I think how you look at the problem determines whether or not you think that the U.S. is still capable of holding to deterrence. But the one thing that is clear is that the U.S. cannot build ships as fast or as cheaply as China. And U.S. soldiers cannot work for as little as Chinese soldiers. So we are never going to maintain overmatch if what you're worried about is meeting China ship for ship and troop for troop. You need to focus more on asymmetric capabilities in partnership with the network of U.S. allies.
1: Dan Grazier, what's the question I should be asking then? Because for a layman, you kind of look at, well, if they were involved, the U.S. and China, in a head-to-head conflict, who would win? Or at least who would have the greater chance of winning? But maybe that's not even the best question to be asking.
0: That is a difficult question, actually. I think that if, God forbid, the United States and China does blunder into a war, I don't think either side in that conflict would actually win. It would probably be somebody else other than the two belligerents. Just because the United States and China are both nuclear powers. And if we get into a direct military confrontation, you know, the chances of an escalation skyrocket. And it's unthinkable to imagine what would happen. So I think, you know, the question shouldn't be who would win in such a conflict. It's what can we do to prevent that kind of a conflict? Because it would be a disaster for both sides.
1: Well, let me put the question this way then, Gregory Poling. Is there a point where you think the U.S. might no longer be the world's military superpower? And if so, what would that change?
2: I honestly don't know, because I think we get to a point where it's impossible to know for sure how effective the capabilities are of either side unless you cross the line that neither ever wants to cross. Right? Yeah. At some point, you're just moving things around on a spreadsheet, I worry. What I do know is that the U.S. is a military superpower, and China, if not already, is on the cusp of being a military superpower. And that puts those two parties in a league of their own.
1: You mentioned the global reach of the U.S. military. So a couple data points on that. The global reach of the American versus Chinese military. Now, the U.S. has troops stationed in at least 80 countries, which, by the way, is about half the countries in the world. They also have, as Gregory mentioned, strong military alliances, NATO in Europe, as well as alliances in the Indo-Pacific, for instance, Japan, South Korea, but there are others. China, on the other hand, only has one overseas base in Djibouti, Horn of Africa. They're also reportedly expanding their presence at the Ream Naval Base in Cambodia. And China also has stakes in port projects globally. That's interesting. China owns 93 ports in 53 countries outright. Many of those have significant military potential, even if they're commercial ports. So the Chinese Navy, the PLA, officially called in to one-third of those. About 30 ports have made use of their dual-use potential. Plus, 53 of the ports that China either owns or has majority stakes in are near key maritime choke points. We come back to that, like the Malacca Strait, Strait of Hormuz, or the Suez Canal. Dan Grazier, this is the one really, I would argue, most distinctive feature of the U.S. military is the ability to project around the world. We just saw it with Iran. It means that within weeks, they're already pre-positioned from an infrastructure, military infrastructure standpoint, that they can ramp up a military effort and launch a war pretty much anywhere.
0: Yes, and that's something that the U.S. military prides itself on. You know, when I was in the Marine Corps, we talked about you know, our rapid deployment capability all the time. That's just it's kind of a hallmark. You know, the Marine Corps, certain elements of the Army, you know, the Navy and the Air Force have a global reach because that's how the U.S. military has been, you know, has been designed. We have, the United States has had that responsibility since the end of World War II to provide a lot of security around the world. But that doesn't mean that, you know, we necessarily need to be going and picking fights all over the world, because, you know, there's always the, you know, the law of unintended consequences. And, you know, we've seen over the last 25 years how it's really easy to get into these kind of conflicts, but it's really difficult to get out of them. And so a lot of times the best move is not to play.
1: Gentlemen, that's all the time we have for today. I want to thank you both for joining us in the studio. That's Dan Grazier, Senior Fellow and Director of the National Security Reform Program at the Stimson Center, and Gregory Poling, Director and Senior Fellow at the Southeast Asia Program and Asia Maritime Transparency Initiative at the CSIS. Thank you very much to both of you. And that's it from the team here in Washington and part one of our look at U.S.-China relations focused on military flashpoints. For now, back to Richard Gaisford and our global headquarters in Doha.
5: Thanks, Cyril. On the next edition of This Is America, we'll be looking at how Donald Trump needs to move past diplomatic platitudes to reinforce a fragile trade truce with China. That's Wednesday, 18:30 GMT, 2:30 p.m. Eastern Time here in the United States. For now, though, from Washington's Chinatown, it's goodbye.
6: When the U.S. forces captured Venezuelan President Nicolas Maduro, his supporters took to the streets amidst a wave of uncertainty. Through the eyes of a political street artist, social volunteers, and with rare access to a militia sworn to protect the country's revolutionary values, People in Power explores how they are adapting with their president still in U.S. custody. After Maduro on Al Jazeera.

0: Across the frozen plains of the world's ninth largest country are secrets hidden by the Soviet Union for 40 years.
1: Between 1949 and 1989, the Soviet Union carried out 456 nuclear test explosions in this area.
0: The legacy of those blasts can be seen in the nuclear arsenal that underpins Russia's modern military might and in the activists who fought to end the nuclear tests.
2: We still do not know how many people died in Kazakhstan because of the tests. It was top secret and hidden from the world. But during the perestroika reforms, when free speech appeared, our leader said that the suffering must stop. This became the moment that awakened the entire people of Kazakhstan.
0: For the people of Kazakhstan today, a new era of nuclear technology beckons after nuclear power was approved in a nationwide referendum. It may help restore life to the rural steppe, but it comes with a warning from the past.

0: Hello, I'm Per Nyberg. This is Al Jazeera live from Doha. Our top stories this hour.
1: They will not have a nuclear weapon. They know that. They've agreed to that. And then that's not what they said to me when it came to... We don't play games.
0: The U.S. president says he'll get a deal with Iran one way or another as peace talks stall.
2: This is admittedly a historic budget. It is a fiscally responsible budget, and it is a warfighting budget.
0: The U.S. Defense Secretary asks for $1.5 trillion for the Pentagon to put the country on a wartime footing. Israeli strikes continue to pound southern Lebanon. At least 6 people are killed and 7 others injured. And the UK Prime Minister is on the ropes, but he's hanging on to power despite a revolt in his own party. U.S. President Donald Trump says he'll think about the red lines for the Iran ceasefire while on the plane to China. Beijing is a close ally of Iran and the biggest buyer of Iranian oil worldwide. Speaking before boarding Marine One to start his trip to China, Trump said he plans on discussing the war when he meets with Chinese President Xi Jinping.
1: I think, number one, we're going to have a long talk about it. I think he's been relatively good, to be honest with you. You look at the blockade, no problem. They get a lot of their oil from that area. We've had no problem. And he's been a friend of mine. He's been somebody that we get along with. And I think you're going to see that good things are going to happen. This is going to be a very exciting trip. A lot of good things are going to happen.
3: Do you think he needs to intervene at all with the Iranians?
1: I don't think he can help in any way? No, I don't think we need any help with Iran. We'll win it one way or the other. We'll win it peacefully or otherwise.
0: Let's go to Mike Hanna now, who's live for us at the White House. Mike, quite an upbeat tone there from Trump, saying they're going to make a deal that'll be good for both the American and the Iranian people. What's behind this optimism?
4: Well, it is a position that he's inhabited for a number of days now. We're at war, but we're not at war. Saying that he's competent, he's comfortable to remain in the state of limbo. He believes, and repeated there again, that the U.S. has already won the war. He believes that at some stage the Iranians are going to be forced to come to the negotiating table on the U.S. terms. So expressing that sense of optimism is something that he has been doing on a daily basis, saying that we are going to work this out, saying that we are going to have some kind of agreement. And then he adds that not-so-veiled warning, or else. So he is using this, and this is a position that he has been in for a period of time now.
0: Mike, Donald Trump's also saying that ships are going to start moving through the strait. There's going to be a gusher of oil and inflation is going to come down. He's even saying that you're going to see the golden age of America. Is he just trying to paint a positive picture here to keep his voters happy?
4: Well, no doubt the president was taken aback by those astounding inflation figures that were released earlier in the day, a massive increase, the highest since 2023 in the wake of the COVID pandemic. He's trying to put a good light on it. He continues to insist, as he has done in recent days, that once the war ends, then everything is going to suddenly return to normal. The price of oil will go down. The cost of living will go down. And he bristled at suggestions from reporters that the war is creating a major issue for the U.S. economy, saying that those who say that are, and to use his word, stupid, because he says that his bottom line is that Iran must not have a nuclear weapon. And if that is the case, then everybody's got to suffer short term in terms of the impact on the economy with what he sees as the greater goal. But he still continues to talk up the future, at one stage saying that inflation could drop to as little as 1.5% once the war has ended. Now, that is a figure that we will be watching and will be recording for future measurement.
0: Indeed. That is Al Jazeera's Mike Hanna reporting live from the White House. Thank you so much. Now, shortly before Trump made those comments, his defense secretary, Pete Hegseth, told a House committee that the Pentagon is asking for a war-fighting budget. Hegseth says the military needs $1.5 trillion for the next fiscal year. That's a 44% increase, an unprecedented request.
2: Every budgetary item we request serves to ensure that this department remains laser-focused on increasing lethality and survivability of our fighting force from the front lines to the factory floors. This is admittedly a historic budget. It is a fiscally responsible budget, and it is a warfighting budget.
0: Al Jazeera's Heidi Jo Castro reports now from Capitol Hill.
5: The war against Iran has cost the U.S. at least $29 billion in the 74 days that it's been waged, and that is in munitions and equipment alone, not counting damage to military bases. The U.S. Defense Secretary was back on Capitol Hill asking Congress for more money, $1.5 trillion, to fund the military over the next year. He said that's what the U.S. needs to maintain its posture as the most effective military in the world. Republicans were mostly supportive. Democrats pushed back, bolstered by a new poll from Reuters that says two-thirds of Americans are financially stressed by high gas prices. And two-thirds say that they are not sure about Trump's aims for this war.
6: You're spending families' hard-earned tax dollars on a war that many strongly oppose. And you're forcing people to pay more at the pump, and yet you're not even providing a real breakdown for the cost of this war so far. We have no real details. You have indicated that. And yet now you want Congress to send you $1.5 trillion more.
7: My concern, Mr. Secretary, is that you've achieved a series of tactical successes, but are on the verge of a strategic loss because we are now negotiating.
2: Just think it's so foolish. Here we are in a committee in the United States Senate, 74 days in, and you're talking about strategic loss. We have the ability to defeat a 47-year threat of a pursuit of a nuclear weapon.
7: I am not your enemy, sir. I am not your adversary. I share your goal of preventing Iran from ever having a usable nuclear weapon.
5: The U.S. Defense Secretary also said many military options remain, including escalation, as the president has said the current ceasefire with Iran is on life support. Heidi Jo Castro, Al Jazeera, Washington.
0: And joining me here in the studio is retired U.S. General Mark Kimmitt. He's also former Assistant Secretary of State for Political and Military Affairs. Also joining me is Sultan Barakat, a professor of public policy at Hamad bin Khalifa University. Thank you to the both of you for joining us. General, help us understand these figures. An increase in 44% in the defense budget. The war has already cost $29 billion. Hegseth asking for $1.5 trillion. Mm-hmm. Is that a lot?
8: In gross numbers, of course, it's a lot, particularly since this year's budget was about 950. So when you go from 950 billion to 1.5 trillion, that looks like a very large number. The difference is the 950 is what was finally agreed upon after it went through the House, the Senate, and the President. We are just starting this process with the 1.5, and inevitably it's going to be whittled down. But even if it is whittled down somewhat, Secretary Hegseth believes that he is doing the right thing. He says the two most critical large-scale programs that are needed are the F-47, the sixth-generation fighter, and an increase in the ships, both of which have been demonstrated in the Ukraine war and the Iran war. So you can argue with the numbers, you can argue with what the money buys, and I think his rationale for what the money buys is a good rationale.
0: Professor, Donald Trump's main message outside the White House today was that Iran is not going to have a nuclear weapon. Do you share that view?
9: I think that's the view everyone has had for a long, long time, including the nuclear agency, his own intelligence reports that Iran is very, very far and unlikely to be able to develop nuclear weapons.
0: Is that because of the U.S. war on Iran or because they never wanted one?
9: Well, they say they never wanted one, but the U.S. conducted a war back in June, which should have destroyed their ability to produce one. And now, of course, the damage has been accumulated even further. So there seems to be an agreement, all sides, that there will be no nuclear weapons. And I hope that will help the president and the Americans to draw a line under this.
0: General, let's look at the fact that we now actually see a direct correlation between inflation and this war, the price at the pump, for example, and we saw those inflation figures. Is that going to put additional pressure now on Donald Trump to try to reach some kind of a deal with Iran?
8: I don't think that those internal pressures in the United States are going to have a significant effect on Donald Trump. First of all, he's not running for re-election, so the midterm elections doesn't really affect him. The public support is low, but is not consequential to the way that President Trump is able to govern. And the third thing, the economy is not great, but it's certainly not bad. There's not enough significant pressure on the president, primarily because we don't have American sons and daughters in this war to cause him to feel like he has to change his policies. He knows the Iranian game plan. Play for time, play for time. And he's hearing the Iranians say he won't wait till the midterms. He's got to do something before the midterms. The economy is collapsing around him. He must do something. Congressional pressure is certainly going to take all of that and make him change his mind. It's just not.
0: So both sides are going to wait at this point. Is that what you're saying?
8: Well, the advantage that the Iranians have is they don't, when they have public pressure, they shoot them. When they don't have an elected government, and their economy's been a shamble for years, so how much worse could it get? So the very nature of the Iranian strategy is play for time, show patience. The Americans will trip over themselves and try to get out. And what Donald Trump is trying to say to them is, don't bet on that strategy. I have no reason to get out. I have no pressure to get out. And I don't want my legacy to be another taco trade, as they call it.
0: Right.
8: Trump always chickens out.
0: Mm-hmm. Professor, now Trump is on his way to China. He says he doesn't need any help with Iran. At the same time, he's going to talk about Iran with President Xi Jinping. What role do you think that Xi Jinping could and wants to play in this conflict?
9: Well, we saw that they didn't come to the help of Iran. And they didn't draw any red lines for the United States or any other party in this conflict. They simply waited to watch and see. And I think diplomatically they can play a role. And they have.
0: How?
9: Because they're already, I think, in contact with the Pakistanis. The Pakistani position is very important in this. Maybe exerting some pressure on Iran every now and then. But what I found most interesting, I think, is the rhetoric he's addressing China with has really softened. It's very, very different from what he used to say about China only a few weeks ago. There's no mention, for example, of the structural adjustments in terms of trade that he was requesting of them. He's now talking about specific deals. He's referring to them as an equal superpower. There's no mention of human rights issues. There's no mention of Taiwan. And it makes you wonder whether there is a bigger plan going on somewhere that brings him closer to the Chinese in terms of direction.
0: All right, we're going to have to leave it there. Sultan Barakat, a professor of public policy at Hamad bin Khalifa University, thank you. And as always, thank you as well, retired U.S. General Mark Kimmett. Thank you.
9: Sorry.
0: To Lebanon now, where Hezbollah's Secretary General says the group will reject any surrender by the government. Naim Qassem added that if talks to end the conflict take place, Hezbollah will not give up its weapons. The comments follow a wave of Israeli strikes that killed at least six people and injured seven others in Tyre in southern Lebanon. Attacks also hit the town of Samar in the Bekaa Valley. That's despite a U.S.-brokered ceasefire that took effect last month. Israel has killed at least 380 people since the ceasefire began. Obeda Hito has more now from Tyre in southern Lebanon.
10: The death toll continues to rise here in southern Lebanon. There are more reports of very deadly strikes happening throughout the country. One of them that targeted a group of paramedics belonging to the Lebanese civil defense. At least two of the paramedics were killed in that strike. Another one was injured. And the gentleman that they were trying to save, actually, and take to the hospital was also killed in that strike. There are more explosions as I'm speaking to you now. now I'm hearing explosions around me over the past hour. We've seen artillery strikes and airstrikes all along the coastal towns here south of Tyre. We also saw a very violent strike in Al-Hosh, one of those places that was issued a forced evacuation order by Israel earlier today. And all of this is having a huge impact on the communities here in southern Lebanon, a growing humanitarian crisis, over a million people displaced, many of them returned to the south at the beginning of this ceasefire. The death toll continues to rise, 380 people killed during the ceasefire, but that's not scaring people here in southern Lebanon. They're actually rallying themselves around one another. They're actually responding to people's needs. There are people living in shelters, people living in parks, people living with relatives displaced from their homes, and they're depending on initiatives driven by volunteers and community efforts to secure basic things like meals, as we saw in the area of Ghazia, north of Tyre, just yesterday.
0: British Prime Minister Keir Starmer has told his cabinet that he's staying in his job despite mounting pressure on him to resign. His party suffered huge losses in local elections, triggering a revolt. On Tuesday, several of Starmer's junior ministers stepped down, and about 90 MPs said he should stand down as well. 100 others, though, signed a statement supporting his leadership. Starmer is now set to meet with a man seen as a leadership rival, Health Secretary Wes Streeting. Well, that's on Wednesday morning. Camille Nedelec is in Westminster with the latest.
11: As Number 10's Larry the Cat walks out the door, MPs are making moves to ensure its human resident follows suit. British Prime Minister Keir Starmer is facing calls from Labour Party MPs to step down, and ministers have resigned, further piling on the pressure.
12: The message on the doorstep was clear. You, Prime Minister, have lost the trust and confidence

0: staying. That was the message he had for senior members of government who'd gathered for a cabinet meeting in Downing Street on Tuesday morning.
1: The Prime Minister's getting on with the job that he was elected to do, and it's right that as ministers in government, we come into the office today to get on with delivering the change that people voted for.
2: Where's Streeting do you want to be Prime Minister?
0: There weren't any moves against him at that meeting, and the official process to remove Starmer has not yet been triggered. That in part could be because while he does have rivals, he has no clear successor ready to take the reins. Starmer's speech on Monday was supposed to revive his government after the Labour Party lost nearly 1,500 seats in local elections. He's accepted blame for those poor results and insisted he can turn things around. While critics aren't swayed, he's got one more shot. Preparations are already underway in Westminster, where in Parliament on Wednesday, King Charles will lay out government policy and priorities for the next year. It's likely to focus on the economy, a top priority for voters, growing tired of political intrigue.
3: I just find these people kind of, they're irrelevant. They don't do anything. Keir Starmer, what's the other one? All these names, they're irrelevant. They don't have any effect on anybody. They just annoy people.
0: If MPs still aren't sold, these could be the last days of the Keir Starmer government. Camille Nedelec, Al Jazeera, Westminster.
4: And still ahead here on Al Jazeera, Eurovision kicks off under a cloud of controversy. We'll explain why five countries say they're not going to show up. President Trump said the whole civilization will die tonight, never to be brought back again.
5: Iranians form human chains at bridges and power plants to protect infrastructure that Trump has threatened to target.
6: The deadline is just over an hour or so away from now, and Israel seems to be ready to go.
7: The level of anxiety around the region was extraordinary in the last few hours.
5: We understand that Donald Trump has agreed to suspend bombing.
8: Israel has said Lebanon is not included in the two-week truce between the US and Iran.
7: Donald Trump was the only man who could defuse it because he's the one who lit the fuse in the first place.
9: On Counting the Cost, in a rare act of defiance, China pushes back against U.S. sanctions. But can Beijing really challenge Washington's financial clout and counter American economic pressure with its own export controls? Or will the superpowers find a way to ease tensions? Counting the Cost on Al Jazeera.

You're watching Al Jazeera, our top stories this hour. U.S. President Donald Trump says he'll think about his red lines for the Iran ceasefire and that he'll get a deal with Tehran one way or another. Trump is traveling to China, a close ally of Iran, where he'll meet with President Xi Jinping later on this week. U.S. Defense Secretary Pete Hegseth has told Congress the Pentagon is asking for a war-fighting budget as negotiations to end the Iran conflict stall. Hegseth says $1.5 trillion is needed for the next fiscal year to build more military capability. Iran's deputy foreign minister says the U.S. is trying to threaten and pressure Tehran into surrendering. The IRGC has carried out a week of large-scale military exercises aimed at testing combat readiness in case of renewed U.S. aggression. Israel is continuing to destroy Palestinian buildings in the occupied West Bank. This week, bulldozers tore through Palestinian shops on the outskirts of a town southeast of Jerusalem. Around 50 shops in El Arzariya in the occupied West Bank were destroyed less than a week after some owners allegedly received notices ordering them to evacuate these buildings. Locals say the shops supported the livelihoods of hundreds of families. The demolitions are tied to an illegal settlement expansion plan. The United Nations has issued a warning over the growing number of children killed by Israeli forces and settlers in the occupied West Bank. UNICEF spokesperson James Elder said as attacks increase, evidence suggests that the

0: killings are not isolated incidents, but rather a sustained pattern of targeted violence.
1: Children are paying an intolerable price for escalating military operations and settler attacks across the occupied West Bank, including East Jerusalem. So between January 2025 and today, at least one Palestinian child has been killed on average every single week in the occupied West Bank, including East Jerusalem. So that's 70 Palestinian children killed in this time frame. Now, 93% of those were killed by Israeli forces, and a further 850 Palestinian children were injured. Most of those killed or wounded were done by live ammunition.
0: Five countries are boycotting this year's Eurovision Song Contest in protest over Israel's participation. The world's largest music competition is getting underway in Vienna. Eurovision organizers insist that this event is not political, but the decision to allow Israel to compete has sparked criticism from fans and former winners. Charlie Angela joins us now live from Eurovision in Vienna. So once again, this contest is being overshadowed by controversy over Israel's participation. What's the atmosphere like there now?
2: Well, as you can probably hear, the first semi-final is underway. Excuse the lip mic, but it's the only way to be heard over the applause. That was Croatia who just performed. On one level, it is just like any Eurovision. Huge crowds, lots of flags, excited fans, lots of glitter. But underneath, there is this thread of political tension. We've already seen one demonstration today outside the venue. Protesters carrying Palestinian flags and mock coffins, angry that Israel has been allowed to take the stage. And organizers say the largest security operation in the event's history is underway, and more demonstrations are planned for later this week. So there's a very visible tension outside the venue. But what makes this year different is that those protests aren't just happening outside. Five of the major broadcasters, Spain, Ireland, Slovenia, and Iceland and the Netherlands, have all decided to boycott this event. We've also seen hundreds of musicians and acts sign an open letter saying that Israel should not be included. Now, the European Broadcasting Union, who run Eurovision, say that the competition is non-political. They also say that Israel's broadcasters shouldn't be penalized for the actions of its governments. But critics and a lot of the fans that I've spoken to point to the fact that Russia was excluded from the competition in 2022 after the invasion of Ukraine. And they believe that EBU's rules are not being applied consistently. So the question now is whether or not Israel will make it through to the final on Saturday, but also whether or not this competition can still claim to be non-political.
0: All right, that's Charlie Angela from reporting live for us from Vienna, from the Eurovision Song Contest. Thank you so much. Now, fighting between the Sudanese army and the paramilitary rapid support forces has displaced thousands of people in the southeastern Blue Nile state. Both sides are vying for control over key towns. Hiba Morgan reports now from the state capital, where many people are seeking refuge.
3: We're here in this displacement camp known as El Karama in El Damazin in Blue Nile state in southeastern Sudan. Now, this camp is home to displaced people escaping fighting between the Sudanese army and the Rapid Support Forces, or RSF. Blue Nile region has become the latest fighting front between the two warring sides and their allied forces. Most of the people in the camp here are coming from Kurmuk town along the border with Ethiopia in the southern part of Blue Nile state. The RSF controls most of the town of Kurmuk. The Sudan People's Liberation Movement North, led by Abdulaziz Al-Hilu, is allied with the RSF. It controls Yabus, while the army controls the remaining areas here in Blue Nile. The RSF also controls nearly the entire Western Darfur region and all of West Kordofan and parts of South and North Kordofan. The army and its allies control the rest of Sudan, including the capital, Khartoum. The United Nations says that more than 28,000 people have been forced from their homes in various parts of Blue Nile State between April and January of this year alone. The conflict in Sudan, which is now in its fourth year, has created the world's largest displacement crisis, even as the UN says that more than 4 million people have returned to their homes in the past year. More than 11.6 million people are still displaced, either internally or in neighboring countries, as a result of ongoing conflicts between the Sudanese army and the RSF. The humanitarian situation created by the conflict has also been termed as the worst in the world. The UN's food agency, the World Food Programme, says that more than 30 million people are in need of humanitarian assistance, and many of them are already facing famine in parts of the country. Now, those here in the camp say that they're facing shortages of humanitarian assistance, and rainy season is approaching, so many of them are worried that the humanitarian situation here, which they say is very catastrophic and very dire, would worsen in the coming days. Hiba Morgan, Al Jazeera, Adamazin, Blue Nile State.
0: And our coverage of the war between the U.S., Israel and Iran continues after counting the cost. That's up next. Stay with us here on Al Jazeera. Thank you for joining us.
4: The latest news.
5: The U.S. is maintaining its blockade even as it's pausing this escorting of ships through the strait.
4: With detailed coverage.
6: Commander Ali Abdullahi just released a statement saying that any warships belonging to the United States entering the Strait of Hormuz is going to be attacked.
4: From around the world.
7: There's the impact of the U.S.-Iran conflict on supply chains and global energy prices. Lebanon, which imports almost everything, is feeling it.
4: The U.S. arms industry, the largest and most powerful on Earth.
8: They're not just making the weapons. They are creating a narrative with their dollars. That narrative is in the halls of Congress through lobbying.
4: Business of War reveals how these corporations use their wealth to buy influence in American politics.
9: Considering you've had hundreds of thousands of dollars of donations from military companies, do you not see that as a conflict of interest?
4: The Trillion-Dollar War Machine, Episode 1 of Business of War, on Al Jazeera.
10: For most inmates, time is measured in years behind bars. But for some, like Wellington Lucenci, it's measured in pages. He's serving 35 years and reads to earn a reduction in his sentence. Across Brazil, inmates in the program can cut 4 days from their sentence for every book they read, if they pass a test proving they completed the reading.
11: Reading has given me a second chance, letting me see life through the eyes of the characters.
12: This program is transforming lives, but only for some in a country as big as Brazil, where the prison system operates at over 150% capacity.
10: One-third of Brazil's overcrowded prisons have no library. Yet, for those who have access to books, reading offers more than just a few days off their sentence. It provides a chance to imagine life beyond these walls.

0: Hey there, I'm Scott McLean. This is Counting the Cost on Al Jazeera, your look at the world of business and economics. In a rare act of defiance, China openly pushes back against U.S. sanctions and tells its companies accused of buying Iranian oil to ignore Washington's penalties. But can Beijing really challenge Washington's financial power? From rare earths to technology, China is increasingly using export controls to leverage its power over supply chains. But can it counter U.S. sanctions, or will Beijing and Washington diffuse their economic tensions? Businesses and companies are caught in the middle. Are they now being forced to choose between the U.S. and China? And can global trade still function between rival systems? Signaling a more aggressive stance, China is now pushing back more openly against U.S. economic pressure. Beijing has ordered its companies to ignore American sanctions in a rare act of defiance while expanding export controls on rare earths and critical technology. The rivalry between Washington and Beijing is extending well beyond tariffs into supply chains and access to key industries. For businesses working across both markets, the challenge is growing. Companies are navigating competing political demands, regulatory risks, and shifting trade restrictions. Presidents Donald Trump and Xi Jinping are meeting this week, but can both sides stabilize relations, or is the global economy becoming more fragmented? Fintan Monahan reports.
1: Iran's oil industry has long been under U.S. sanctions. But despite this, some are willing to defy Washington and continue to do business with Tehran. The U.S. accuses China of buying 90% of Iran's oil exports. This is allegedly processed in privately owned facilities known as teapot refineries. Now those refineries are in the crosshairs of the United States government. In April, the U.S. Treasury Department sanctioned a number of Chinese firms, including Hengli Petrochemical, accusing it of buying billions of dollars of Iranian oil, a charge the company denies. Now China is pushing back.
2: China consistently opposes illegal unilateral sanctions that lack basis in international law and urges the U.S. to stop its wrongful practice of abusing sanctions and long-arm jurisdiction. China will firmly safeguard the legitimate rights and interests of its enterprises.
1: It's activated a law designed to counter foreign sanctions. Businesses or individuals facing restrictions must notify the government. The Commerce Ministry can then issue an order forbidding them from complying with the sanctions. Failure to do this could result in fines. This forces businesses to make a difficult choice: defy U.S. sanctions or defy the Chinese government's orders. Hengli Petrochemical was the first time China has used this countermeasure, but it may not be the last. The United States has accused several Chinese firms of supporting Iran's war effort and helping Tehran procure weapons. They've been placed under sanctions, and the Treasury Department warned that financial institutions could be next.
3: Two Chinese banks received letters from the U.S. Treasury. I'm not going to identify the banks, but we told them that if we can prove that there is Iranian money flowing through your accounts, then we are willing to put on secondary sanctions.
4: China, first row.
1: Trade relations between China and the U.S. have been fraught since Donald Trump returned to the White House in 2025. The U.S. imposed sweeping tariffs on most of its trading partners, but the heaviest were placed on Beijing. The administration called it retaliation for China's import barriers. U.S. export controls on advanced semiconductors have also made things difficult for China's tech sector. Washington has prevented Beijing from getting the most advanced types of microchips. Meanwhile, China's vast deposits of rare earth minerals have given it a powerful weapon of its own. It controls a large proportion of global supply, and it's used export controls on this valuable input to put pressure on the U.S. The two powers reached a truce in their trade war in October, but it remains fragile and temporary. Donald Trump meets Chinese President Xi Jinping this week, and they face the challenges of overcoming their differences over Iran and charting a path to a more stable trade relationship. Fintan Monahan, Al Jazeera, for Counting the Cost.
0: Sanctions are used by the United Nations as well as by individual states. They impose economic penalties on countries, companies, and individuals to force a change in policies. These include trade restrictions, asset freezes, and travel bans. The United States is the most prolific user of sanctions. It's placed restrictions on dozens of countries over the years. Russia was heavily sanctioned after its invasion of Ukraine. Others, like Cuba and Iran, are also under wide-ranging restrictions. The recent moves against Chinese oil firms are what's called secondary sanctions. They punish third nations for trading with sanctioned states. U.S. sanctions are made stronger by its ability to cut off access to the global financial system. But this has also pushed some sanctioned countries to move away from dollar transactions. In recent years, the Trump administration has also increasingly used tariffs and export controls in a similar way to sanctions. All right, let's discuss further with our panelists. Joining us from London is Greg Swenson, a political economy commentator and chairman of Republicans Overseas UK. From Shanghai is Sean Ryan. He's the founder and managing director of the China Research Group. And from Zurich is Maximilian Hess. He is the founder of N. Matena Advisory, a political risk firm, and an expert on international sanctions and politics. Greg Swenson, we will start with you over there in London. I just want to play a clip for you of the Treasury Secretary, Scott Bessent, earlier this month, talking about really justifying the need for sanctions on China. Listen.
4: Iran is the largest state sponsor of terrorism, and China has been buying 90% of their energy, so they are funding the largest state sponsor of terrorism.
0: So China may seem like a bystander here, but Scott Bessent, the Treasury Secretary, says they're not. Do you agree?
5: Yeah, I do. And I think that the Treasury Secretary has been, you know, really the star of the administration. And I think he'll have a pretty significant presence in China. I believe he's in Tokyo right now, but he will be joining the president in China. So, yeah, I totally agree with him that China is essentially funding the Iranian regime. And by the way, we in the U.S. were funding in many ways the Iranian regime only a few years ago when we dialed down the sanctions or didn't enforce the sanctions. But the Trump administration in the first term, as well as Trump in the second term, did a much better job of enforcing those sanctions.
0: Sean, you're shaking your head there, but China is buying something like 80% of all of the oil that Iran is exporting. Why is Greg wrong?
6: Yeah, I disagree with Greg that Scotty Bessent is the star of the Trump administration. I think he's been the one who's hurt American prestige more than any other cabinet member. Basically, what's happened is Bessent has led the trade war, and he's underestimated China's leverage over the United States and has overestimated American power. So, yes, it's true that China buys about $20 billion U.S. dollars of oil from Iran every year. That accounts for about 15% of China's oil needs. But here's the thing, Scott. China has all the leverage over the United States right now. And that's where Scotty Bessent is wrong. It's not just the fact that China oversees 90% of the world's rare earths. It's also that they produce about 95% of antibiotics and about 100% of ibuprofen. And we're not even talking about chrome ore, nickel, copper, and all of the refining and smelting that China has upstream. So when Trump comes to meet with Chairman Xi this week, it's very clear that China is going to push a very hard bargain because they have all of the leverage over the United States. And it's really largely, Scott, because Scotty Bessent has egg all over his face by underestimating China's power right now.
0: Greg, has Sean made a good point? I mean, the fact that China is vocally pushing back and telling companies you must ignore U.S. sanctions, I mean, doesn't that prove Sean's point that they hold all the leverage here, or at least a lot of leverage?
5: Well, no, I think they'll employ bluster. I mean, that's typical, and I wouldn't really trust anything that they say, first of all. But secondly, I agree. There's some leverage, obviously, in rare earths. There's no doubt about that. The president's made a point of opening up the, you know, mining permits in the U.S. You know, that's something that in the long term has got to change, this dependency on rare earth minerals from China. It's a mistake that we've made for the last 20 years. So there is some leverage, but not all the leverage. I think that's a bit much. Look, China is still dependent on exports much more than the U.S. is. 40% of their they only get 40% of their economy is from consumption, whereas it's 70% in the U.S. So they're much more dependent on trade than the U.S. is. Yes, there is some leverage with rare earths and pharma, but it's not I wouldn't call it, you know, all the leverage at all. That's a bit much.
0: Max, let's bring you in here. A lot of hay is being made over China's decision to defy, order companies to defy these U.S. sanctions. Is this symbolic or is this a real strategic shift? In other words, is China's bark maybe a little worse than its actual bite?
7: No, I think this is a really important landmark moment for China to quite openly come out and oppose these measures. I think what's really important to understand here is that there's been a drift by China, a slow one since Trump returned to the White House, to move away from compliance with U.S. sanctions. We saw that in particular with U.S. sanctions that were imposed on Russian LNG projects. China did not buy them for over a year, gas from that Arctic 2 LNG project after it was sanctioned, and then beginning last autumn began to do so, began to channel it through one import terminal in China, is now moving here to push back against the U.S.'s action. And I think this is where we see some of the risks of the overreach of these geoeconomic threats from the United States, is that the more they cause China to push back, the weaker the sanctions regimes and the weaker these geoeconomic tools become. They have been so important to U.S. foreign policy goals, whether one agrees with them as a Democrat or Republican, with restricting Iran, restricting Cuba, restricting Russia, in Russia's case in particular, in being able to wage an even conflict against the Kremlin as it seeks to devastate Ukraine and threaten Europe and other traditional U.S. allies. Iran, yes, is a destabilizing actor in the Middle East and certainly is an active threat against Israel. One can debate what level of a threat that it is there, but I think the priorities of the Trump administration have been so jumbled and have also come amid the use of these economic tools against China that Beijing has seen itself as having no choice other than to push back. Beijing did not want at the beginning to say, oh, we're going to put ourselves fully in the Russian camp, we're going to put ourselves fully in the Iranian camp. But as Trump came out and targeted it with tariffs and then Beijing saw that it too could push back and it could use these geoeconomic tools and export controls on its own, that has created a whole new world of economic warfare, and the U.S.'s predominance and strength is increasingly challenged. Beijing might not be as aggressive an actor as Iran and certainly not as aggressive an actor as Russia, but it has said, hey, if you're bringing the fight to us, we're going to push back, and it is a competent player there.
0: Quickly, Max, do you think that these sanctions might backfire in the way that it may push countries away from using the U.S. dollar toward other currencies like, let's say, I don't know, the Chinese yuan?
7: I think the U.S. dollar and the so-called dollar order is actually a far more robust system than people give it credit
0: but,
7: for.
0: I mean, let me just challenge you on that for a second, because the price of gold has more than doubled over the last 2 years. Clearly, people are seeing potential weakness in the dollar as the global reserve currency.
7: Sure. I mean, gold is not an interest-bearing asset. It cannot serve to be a fundamental replacement of the global economic order. If we based everything on gold, we would be a lot poorer all around. That doesn't mean you can't buy it or invest in it as a hedging asset, and many central banks and private investors have done so. But it's not a basis for a rival economic order. If you want a new currency system, you can't go back to history. You have to go to what's new and what's next. Beijing has a long running and I think a long-term agenda, but it's nowhere near having the Chinese yuan replace the U.S. dollar. There's still significant capital controls in China. Those would have to be lifted. I do think the U.S. dollar's value is likely to continue to decrease, but the U.S. dollar as sort of that core node of international trade, of international finance, of the thing that banks in third countries like to lend in, which is really the key motivator there, I think that is relatively robust. Now, what I would say is it used to be anti-fragile. Mm-hmm. It used to be something that actually gained in terms of geopolitical shocks. Almost all of the financial and military crises of my lifetime, going back to the 1990s and the dot-com bubble, 2008, 2014-15 oil price collapse, COVID, the dollar strengthened in all of those, and U.S. yields compared to others, other major developed market yields went down. Since Trump came back in and since he issued his wanton threat on the international economic order with his tariff move last year, something that I think is economically banal, we've seen that trend break. Once upon a time, Republicans believed in free trade and competition. I think we could have that with China again, but the Trump administration has decided they don't want to go that way.
0: Okay, Greg, let's quickly go back to September 2024. This was then former president candidate Trump speaking at the Economic Club of New York, and he was talking about his approach or his would-be approach to sanctions. Listen.
8: If we lost the dollar as the world currency, I think that would be the equivalent of losing a war. That would make us a third world country, and we can't let it happen. So I use sanctions very powerfully against countries that deserve it, and then I take them off. Because, look, you're losing Iran. You're losing Russia. China is out there trying to get their currency to be the dominant currency, as you know better than anybody. All of these things are happening. You're losing so many countries because there's so much conflict with all of these countries that you're going to lose that, and we can't lose that. So I want to use sanctions as little as possible.
0: So, Greg, isn't President Trump risking the exact thing that he was warning about in 2024, eroding the value of the U.S. dollar?
5: No, I don't think so. I mean, as Max pointed out, yeah, the value of the dollar is a lot lower than it was 5 years ago. That's for sure, in terms of just printing too many dollars. But in terms of the being a reserve currency, it's actually in a better position now. You know, I know the BRICS and China were trying to, you know, have alternatives to the dollar. Now all these countries are coming to the U.S. to open swap lines. So I think that the dollar is in a much better position. Again, thanks to the president, but also to Scott Bessent as Treasury Secretary. And so it's in a better position as the world's reserve currency now than it was a year ago.
0: And Sean, your response very quickly.
6: Yeah, really disagree. I think Greg's trying to get a job advising Scotty Bessent. It's very clear that the rest of the world is moving away from the U.S. dollar because it's not just Trump. It's also Biden weaponized the U.S. dollar, weaponized technology. So let's take a look at what's happened. The Chinese government has reduced their U.S. dollar reserve holdings from $1.4 trillion to about $680 billion U.S. dollars. You're seeing now that 40% of cross-border transactions into mainland China are actually done in the renminbi. So obviously, I agree with Max to some extent that the U.S. dollar is still going to have primacy, but it's very clear that the global South nations are going to start to do more swaps with China. They're going to want to get the RMB as a reserve currency, maybe account for 10-20% of their overall holdings. You're already hearing that there's rumors that there's going to be a petro-yuan that's going to replace the petrodollar, where China is going to buy oil from the Middle Eastern countries in the renminbi. It's very clear that the global South is worried about holding U.S. dollars because they're worried about becoming the next Russia or the next China. And here's the key. Wealthy Chinese and wealthy other people from the Middle East and from other nations are saying, look at what they did to the Russians in Europe, people who are innocent of any attack by Putin, and they had all of their money confiscated by the British. So a lot of wealthy people are going to say, you know what, let's go into the renminbi because we can trust that the United States is not going to follow the rule of law, but the Chinese will, Scott. Big changes are happening over the next 10, 20 years.
0: Okay, gentlemen, it's also important to make clear here that China also uses trade restrictions as a tool to secure policy goals. It's tripled its use of export controls in the past 5 years. Its biggest weapon is its domination of rare earth minerals. It mines more than 60% of global supply. Rare earth is vital for the production of many high-end electronics. In 2025, China cut U.S. access to those elements in response to restrictions on imports of advanced semiconductors. In 2010, Beijing cut off supplies to Japan as tension flared over a territorial dispute. And Australia lost access after it called for an investigation into the origins of the coronavirus pandemic. And the Chinese government is increasingly intervening in international business deals. Last week, it ordered tech giant Meta to undo its acquisition of AI startup Manus. China also uses sanctions. These usually target individuals, companies, and NGOs. They're often imposed in connection with Taiwan, Tibet, and Hong Kong, issues China sees as interference in internal affairs. Sean, look, China has long railed against the use of unilateral sanctions, but aren't they also guilty here?
6: Yeah, I think there's a little bit of hypocrisy, frankly, Scott. So I dislike it when the United States says they're going to put on economic sanctions on China and they're not going to sell high-end NVIDIA chips to China. I think that's wrong of the United States because part of it is it's about ruining the American tech stack. So the Chinese are then going to go out and focus on indigenous innovation and make up their own semiconductors. And I also think it's just wrong because it hurts China from being able to grow economically. But the reverse is also true, frankly, Scott. I don't like China putting economic export controls on rare earths, because that's going to hurt other countries to be able to power the $7 trillion U.S. dollar consumer electronic economy. And it's also going to backfire on the Chinese, because you already see the Americans are trying to build up their reserves in rare earths, which is why they're looking at taking over Greenland or looking to take over Ukraine, because there's rare earth deposits in all of these countries. And most importantly, it's going to force them through Australia's Lynas to try to build up refining. Because actually, Scott, rare earths are not that rare. They're found everywhere. The key is refining ability, which China still controls 90%. But I think this is going to backfire on the Chinese. If I was advising Chairman Xi, I would not have been so strong in threatening or holding the sword of Damocles over other nations by threatening them not to export rare earths anymore. Max, it is a little bit hypocritical.
0: Max, do you think that ultimately companies are going to have to choose here whether to do business with the United States or to do business with China, because these sanctions are going to make it too difficult to keep one foot in both camps?
7: I don't think that that is very likely. And I think we're more likely than not going to see President Trump make some significant concessions in Beijing over the coming 48 hours. We've already seen some pushback from some corners of his own party about the potential for trade deals with China and investment agreements being reached. And remember, Donald Trump, who campaigned on primarily using these economic tools against China and seeking to constrain China, now has increased tariffs on almost everybody else. And actually, when you look at the differentials in tariffs, in China,

0: versus Mexico and other traditional U.S. allies, Beijing is not overall a loser here. But the whole world is losing. All of these trade measures, all of these tariffs, all of these sanctions ultimately serve to stifle competition, serve to stifle trade, serve to keep us in this sort of low-growth economic period we're in. Remember, China is far below the heydays of its 8% growth over a decade ago, below 5% now. Europe is stuck in the low single digits at, you know, barely above 1%, able to get above that. The U.S. is also sluggishly growing. I mean, Trump keeps talking about getting back above 3%, something that is increasingly unlikely. And this war in the Middle East is dragging down on everybody. So I don't think anybody's going to be forced to choose at the end of the day. In some ways, Trump is not significantly committed to decoupling. And I don't think Beijing has signaled that that's its priority either. It's been a reactive actor here, but everybody loses, not tremendously, but incrementally.
1: Greg, President Trump, obviously, and President Xi are going to be meeting in Beijing this week. But President Trump is now in the midst of a war, currently in a ceasefire in Iran. The Strait of Hormuz is still closed. Can you really say that Trump is going into this meeting in Beijing in a position of strength?
2: Yeah, in many respects, yes. I think the other card that I think Xi has is that he's holding Jimmy Lai in a prison in Hong Kong. And I think that's something that President Trump really wants. And so there might be a concession or two that come out of that from President Trump, because it's, you know, politically, I think would be a big win for the president. And I think a big win for Xi as well. So I think, you know, we could see something there. I think that President Trump still holds a lot of other cards. We're the biggest exporter, biggest producer of oil and gas in the world right now. So we're not suffering here in the U.S. as much as other economies are. I'm not advocating that, but I do think that the fact that we are the biggest producer, natural gas prices are actually at a 17-month low in the U.S., and yet they're up 80% in Europe and up 100% in Asia. So I think, you know, the president's in a confident position, because the U.S. economy is actually doing quite well in spite of the Strait of Hormuz and in spite of the war in Iran.
1: Sean, China may not be in the midst of a war right now, but it's also weak in other ways. It has a huge public debt. It's struggling with currency deflation. Its housing bubble has effectively burst. I mean, given all of that, is President Xi maybe going to be looking for compromises here?
3: Not really. I think China wants to set a stage to the world order and say China's now on its way or already at the global superpower. I think for much of the global South, we view what's happening with the United States and the Strait of Hormuz as the Suez Canal example. I mean, this is where the United States clearly has lost its power and its leverage over the rest of the world. Now, let's be honest, China's economy is not booming. You're seeing that real estate prices are down 20-30%. Retail sales only grew 3.5% last year. But exports went up over 14% last month, because China has actually de-risked from the United States over the last 10 years. In 2017, when Trump launched the trade war against China, exports from China to the U.S. accounted for 17% of their exports. Now it's down to about 11%. So actually, exports to America only account for about 2-2.5% of China's overall GDP. So China is much more of a domestic-oriented economy than I think a lot of people realize. It's no longer 2015. It's now 2026. So I think that China is going to push back very hard against Trump during these negotiations. I think for China, they just want to don't see a ratcheting up of tension, but I don't see any accommodations, any kowtowing from Chairman Xi. In fact, I think it's going to be Trump who's going to kowtow, but he's going to sort of word it as a win towards MAGA. And I think these MAGA people are very cultish, and they're going to view anything that Trump says as a win, even if it's a lie.
1: Greg, we'll give you the last word.
2: Yeah, I surely don't agree with that. I mean, you've got one third of the Chinese local governments in basically bankrupt. You know, Sean pointed out that real estate prices are down. You know, overall, properties typically 100% of GDP. It got a little high a year or two ago at 120% of GDP. In China, it was 300% of GDP. So the banking system's in big trouble in China because of the real estate bubble. So I think the president's going to come away from this, and it might be win-win. I'm not arguing that it should be, you know, President Trump wins, Xi loses. I think it could be win-win here.
1: Okay, Sean, very quickly, your response.
3: I really feel like Greg is working for Scotty Bessent, and he's underestimating the strength and vibrancy of China's economy. There are weaknesses, but don't overestimate America's strength and underestimate China's power. It's a lot stronger than people realize in D.C., apparently.
1: Gentlemen, it's a great discussion, fascinating debate. We appreciate you being here. Greg Swenson, chairman of Republicans Overseas UK. Sean Ryan, founder and managing director of the China Research Group. Max Hess, founder of Enmetena Advisory. We appreciate all of your time today. And that is it for our show. You can get in touch with us on X. My handle is @ScottMcClain. And make sure to use the hashtag AJCTC when you do. Or drop us an email, countingthecost@aljazeera.net. That's our address. There's more for you online at aljazeera.com/CTC. That'll take you straight to our page, which has individual reports, links, and entire episodes for you to catch up on. All right, that is it for this edition of Counting the Cost. I'm Scott McClain from the whole team here in Doha. Thank you so much for watching. The news is next here on Al Jazeera. See ya.
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12: My name is Derin Abugaida. I'm a presenter at Al Jazeera English. I think journalism chose me. Growing up with a Palestinian father and a Lebanese mother who both didn't live in their respective homelands, we were watching the news all the time, so I think it was a natural calling for me. I'm motivated to tell the stories of people who are fighting for justice, who are fighting for equality, and who are fighting for dignity. This is why I do what I do. When I talk to people on the ground that are being directly affected by decisions made in world capitals, so a family that's simply trying to get by, a father who's trying to feed his children, a mother who's trying to care for her children. These are the interviews that really stand out for me. The human story is really the DNA of Al Jazeera. It's the heartbeat of the channel. We go to places that are often unreported. That's what makes Al Jazeera so unique.

0: Hello, I'm Per Nyberg. This is Al Jazeera live from Doha. Our top stories this hour.
1: They will not have a nuclear weapon. They know that. They've agreed to that. And then that's not what they said to me when it came to... We don't play games.
0: The U.S. president says he will get a deal with Iran one way or another.
2: This is admittedly a historic budget. It is a fiscally responsible budget, and it is a warfighting budget.
0: The U.S. Defense Secretary asks for $1.5 trillion for the Pentagon to put the country on a wartime footing. Israeli strikes continue to pound southern Lebanon. At least 6 people are killed and 7 others injured. And the UK Prime Minister is on the ropes, but he is refusing to resign despite a revolt in his own party. U.S. President Donald Trump says he'll think about the red lines for the Iran ceasefire while on the plane to China. He's heading there to meet with President Xi Jinping. Beijing is a close ally of Tehran and the biggest buyer of Iranian oil worldwide. Negotiations between the U.S. and Iran have stalled over differences in the terms of a peace proposal. Ahead of his trip to China, Trump spoke to reporters outside the White House. And Al Jazeera's Mike Hanna reports.
3: President

0: Trump was asked a number of questions about Iran, and his position remained the same as it has in recent days. He's prepared to wait and see, to ride this situation out. He believes and continues to say the US has already won the war. There is no pressure on him to take any immediate action. At the same time, he also issued this not so veiled warning.
1: Yeah, I don't think we need any help with Iran, to be honest with you. They're defeated militarily, and they'll either do the right thing or we'll finish the job.
0: The president was also asked about the shocking inflation figure that came out today, and he bristled at the questions from reporters, insisting that once this war ends, everything will return to normal. Even better than that, he says, that inflation will drop to 1.5% within months of that war ending.
1: It's working incredibly. If you go back to just before the war, for the last 3 months, inflation was at 1.7%. Now, we had a choice. Let these lunatics have a nuclear weapon. If you want to do that, then you're a stupid person, and you happen to be. I mean, I know you very well. Anybody that wants them to have a nuclear weapon is a stupid person.
0: That's a remark that we will record for that period of time. Mike Hanna, Al Jazeera at the White House.
2: Shortly before Trump made those comments, his defense secretary, Pete Hegseth, told the House committee that the Pentagon is asking for a war-fighting budget. Hegseth says the military needs $1.5 trillion for the next fiscal year. Well, that's a 44% increase.
3: Every budgetary item we request serves to ensure that this department remains laser-focused on increasing lethality and survivability of our fighting force from the front lines to the factory floors. This is admittedly a historic budget. It is a fiscally responsible budget, and it is a warfighting budget.
2: Al Jazeera's Heidi Jo Castro reports now from Capitol Hill.
4: The war against Iran has cost the U.S. at least $29 billion in the 74 days that it's been waged, and that is in munitions and equipment alone, not counting damage to military bases. The U.S. Defense Secretary was back on Capitol Hill asking Congress for more money, $1.5 trillion, to fund the military over the next year. He said that's what the U.S. needs to maintain its posture as the most effective military in the world. Republicans were mostly supportive. Democrats pushed back, bolstered by a new poll from Reuters that says two-thirds of Americans are financially stressed by high gas prices. And two-thirds say that they are not sure about Trump's aims for this war.
5: You're spending families' hard-earned tax dollars on a war that many strongly oppose. And you're forcing people to pay more at the pump, and yet you're not even providing a real breakdown for the cost of this war so far. We have no real details. You have indicated that. And yet now you want Congress to send you $1.5 trillion more.
6: My concern, Mr. Secretary, is that you've achieved a series of tactical successes, but are on the verge of a strategic loss because we are now negotiating.
7: I just think it's so foolish. Here we are in a committee in the United States Senate, 74 days in, and you're talking about strategic loss. We have the ability to defeat a 47-year threat of a pursuit of a nuclear weapon.
6: I am not your enemy, sir. I am not your adversary. I share your goal of preventing Iran from ever having a usable nuclear weapon.
4: The U.S. Defense Secretary also said many military options remain, including escalation, as the president has said the current ceasefire with Iran is on life support. Heidi Jo Castro, Al Jazeera, Washington.
2: And joining me now here in the studio is retired U.S. General Mark Kimmitt. He's also a former Assistant Secretary of State for Political and Military Affairs. General, thank you so much for joining us here. Hegseth says he's now going to join Donald Trump on his plane to China. What role do you see Hegseth having during this trip?
8: Well, first of all, the president is taking a number of other key luminaries, Elon Musk, head of a couple of defense firms, head of a couple of other CEOs from the finance world as well. So it makes sense for the Secretary of Defense to be coming along as well. Because obviously, if there's any concern or questions about tactically and operationally what's happening on the ground inside the Strait of Hormuz, which is so important to America, but even far more important to China, you've got the guy in charge right beside you. He can talk to the Chinese generals as well.
2: But does that indicate that Trump is still thinking of

0: a military solution to what's going on?
1: I think that President Trump sees the military component of national power as one of the tools that can be used in this war, as well as diplomacy, as well as information, as well as economics.
0: General, we often hear from the U.S. that Iran can't be allowed to enrich any uranium. But as a signatory of the Non-Proliferation Treaty, should Iran still, though, be allowed to enrich for scientific purposes?
1: I don't think we've ever denied that they have the right to do it. I don't deny you having the right to own a gun in America, but if you use it recklessly and you use it dangerously, then perhaps that right should be taken away from you. And I think that's the logic that's being used. They have the right, but they haven't demonstrated the responsibility. So it should be, could be for a period of time. They should not be allowed to have that.
0: But is that up to the U.S. to decide, though?
1: It's certainly up to the U.S. to enforce.
0: I want to talk about something that we often talk about, the sort of the language coming from the administration, the threatening language coming from the administration. Because Iran's deputy foreign minister, he says that the U.S. is now trying to threaten and pressure Tehran into surrendering. I want to read a post here from Kazem Garibaldi. He is the deputy foreign minister. He says, true peace cannot be built with the language of humiliation, threat, and forced concession-taking when a party that has played a direct role in war, blockades, sanctions, and threat of force rejects Iran's response simply because it's not a surrender. Well, it becomes clear that the real issue is not peace, but imposing political will through threat or pressure. Do you agree with that?
1: I do. The Iranians up to this point have been unwilling to negotiate an end to their nuclear program or limits on their nuclear program to prevent an enrichment that would give them the ability to develop a nuclear weapon. And in terms of the whole conversation, let's be very clear. Since these people were born, these officials, if they are younger than 46 years old, they have woken up every morning and been forced to recite, death to America. So if we're having a battle about conversation, rhetoric, diplomacy, proper words, perhaps the Iranians ought to look at themselves and say, maybe if we want the Americans to speak better to us, we should stop saying death to America before we eat our Wheaties in the morning.
0: General, as a final question here, I'm going to ask you to look at the wider picture here. Mm-hmm. This war, do you think it's going to become an incentive for countries to start diversifying their energy supply chains, bypassing the Strait of Hormuz, finding alternate sources, for example?
1: Yes, in fact, they're doing that now. If you take a look at the Saudi structure, infrastructure with their east-west pipeline, you take a look at what Iraq is doing going up through the Ceyhan pipeline, what the UAE is doing going around the Gulf to Fujairah. I think people realize, countries realize, and they have realized for many, many years, that relying on the Strait of Hormuz and the Persian Gulf as the only way in and out from those oil supplies is more than a liability.
0: Retired U.S. General Mark Kimmitt, also a former Assistant Secretary of State for Political and Military Affairs. General, thank you so much for joining us. To Lebanon now, where Hezbollah's Secretary General says the group will reject any surrender by the government. It's vowed to turn the battlefield into, quote, hell for Israel. Naim Qassem added that if talks to end the conflict take place, Hezbollah will not give up its weapons. The comments follow a wave of Israeli strikes that killed at least six people and injured seven others in Tyre and southern Lebanon. Well, that's despite a U.S. brokered ceasefire that took effect last month. According to Save the Children, more than four children have been killed or injured every day on average during the ceasefire. Across Lebanon, survival is becoming more difficult as Israeli strikes continue. But in the southern town of Ghazia, a local initiative is showing that even as resources run low, determination endures. Obaida Hitto reports.
2: This is the kitchen that keeps on giving, a local initiative that's become a lifeline for the displaced. Despite being displaced himself, Hussein Al-Hajj, who fled the border area after Israeli strikes and forced evacuation orders in March, he's been helping to prepare hot meals for thousands of civilians living in shelters in the southern Lebanese town of Ghazia.

0: يعني خدمة الناس.
1: Serving people when they are in need is a great feeling. Helping them even in the smallest way is better than sitting on the sidelines. We are united until the very end. We don't get tired or bored. We will continue this as long as it's helping people.
2: Repeated forced displacement orders issued by Israel and an expanding occupation in southern Lebanon has forced more than 1 million Lebanese from their homes. 17,000 of them now live in temporary shelters, in parks, or with relatives in the town of Ghaziyeh and Sidon.
3: We started out making 1,000 meals a day, and now we're up to 6,000 on some days. We distribute them to 9 different displacement shelters in the area. This is a volunteer-driven initiative funded by private donations. I hope everyone is able to get back to their homes, but we are in this situation because of the ongoing Israeli attacks.
2: The UN's World Food Program warns that 1.5 million Lebanese don't have enough to eat, with many displaced families having to skip meals because of a lack of resources.
4: Every day for more than 2 months, these volunteers have prepared more than 180,000 meals to be delivered to displaced people living in shelters in the south. One of them is Ghaziyeh Public High School, where we're headed next.
2: This is one of 364 public schools being used as a shelter across Lebanon. One of its temporary residents, Ali Nasser, was displaced from Haris near the Israeli border more than 2 months ago.
5: The Lebanese people will never let one another go hungry. If I asked my neighbor for a loaf of bread, they would share half of what they have with me. I hope this crisis comes to an end soon, but until then, I know no one will abandon us to hunger.
2: The school principal, Mohammed Hassoun, says 149 families, or 550 people, mostly women and children, live in the school's classrooms and in tents spread around the campus.
6: The people in the south have long been known for their strong tradition of community support. The daily delivery of hot meals to displaced families is just one example.
2: With only 14% of the UN's humanitarian aid budget for Lebanon funded as of early May, local volunteer-driven efforts like this are filling a critical gap and giving thousands of people the help they need to survive. Obaid Hito, Al Jazeera, Southern Lebanon.
7: UK Prime Minister Keir Starmer has told his cabinet that he's staying in his job despite mounting pressure on him to resign. His party suffered huge losses in local elections, triggering a revolt. On Tuesday, several of Starmer's junior ministers stepped down and about 90 MPs said he should stand down as well. But 100 others signed a statement supporting his leadership. Camille Nadalek is in Westminster with the latest.
8: As number 10's Larry the Cat walks out the door, MPs are making moves to ensure its human resident follows suit. British Prime Minister Keir Starmer is facing calls from Labour Party MPs to step down, and ministers have resigned, further piling on the pressure.
9: The message on the doorstep was clear. You, Prime Minister, have lost the trust and confidence of the public.
10: Will you ask him to step down, Mr. Larry?
8: Starmer is staying. That was the message he had for senior members of government who'd gathered for a cabinet meeting in Downing Street on Tuesday morning.
11: The Prime Minister's getting on with the job that he was elected to do, and it's right that as ministers in government, we come into the office today to get on with delivering the change that people voted for.
10: Where Streeting do you want to be Prime Minister?
8: There weren't any moves against him at that meeting, and the official process to remove Starmer has not yet been triggered. That in part could be because while he does have rivals, he has no clear successor ready to take the reins. Starmer's speech on Monday was supposed to revive his government after the Labour Party lost nearly 1,500 seats in local elections. He's accepted blame for those poor results and insisted he can turn things around. While critics aren't swayed, he's got one more shot. Preparations are already underway in Westminster, where in Parliament on Wednesday, King Charles will lay out government policy and priorities for the next year. It's likely to focus on the economy, a top priority for voters, growing tired of political intrigue.
12: I just find these people kind of, they're irrelevant. They don't do anything. Keir Starmer, what's the other one? All these names, they're irrelevant. They don't have any effect on anybody. They just annoy people.
8: If MPs still aren't sold, these could be the last days of the Keir Starmer government. Camille Nedelec, Al Jazeera, Westminster.

Still ahead here on Al Jazeera, extraordinary scenes inside the Philippine Senate of an ex-drug war chief reportedly trying to evade an ICC arrest warrant. And we meet the doctor behind a groundbreaking eye scanning technique that can predict diseases years before symptoms appear.

0: being forced by fire to return.
1: All the preparations are underway, suggesting that the second round of talks will indeed take place in Islamabad.
2: Israel's made it clear that it wants to continue occupying this, what it calls a buffer zone.
3: The Israeli military announcing on Sunday morning that two soldiers had died since the ceasefire was announced. Another 13 had been wounded.
4: Stay with Al Jazeera for the latest developments.
5: Survivors of the Rwandan genocide.
6: My two children, they raised their hands begging for mercy. The Hutus hit them on the head and killed them.
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4: In every story, truth is priority. 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Al Jazeera, from the front lines to the newsroom, to you.
8: When families are torn apart and children are left hungry and afraid, hope can vanish in a heartbeat. Our emergency response teams are on the ground delivering life-saving aid where most needed. From war in Gaza to floods in Pakistan, we are reaching millions across 16 countries. In crisis, every second counts. Urgency is everything. Donate now.

0: You're watching Al Jazeera, our top stories this hour. U.S. President Donald Trump says he'll think about his red lines for the Iran ceasefire and that he will get a deal with Tehran one way or another. Trump is traveling to China, a close ally of Iran, where he'll meet President Xi Jinping later on this week. U.S. Defense Secretary Pete Hegseth has told Congress the Pentagon is asking for a war-fighting budget as negotiations to end the Iran conflict stall. Hegseth says $1.5 trillion is needed for the next fiscal year to build more military capability. Iran's deputy foreign minister says the U.S. is trying to threaten and pressure Tehran into surrendering. The IRGC has carried out a week of large-scale military exercises aimed at testing combat readiness in case of renewed U.S. aggression. Israel is continuing to destroy Palestinian buildings in the occupied West Bank. This week, bulldozers tore through Palestinian shops on the outskirts of a town southeast of Jerusalem. Around 50 shops in El-Azariya in the occupied West Bank were destroyed less than a week after some owners allegedly received notices ordering them to evacuate these buildings. Now, attorneys appealed these orders, but the demolition still went ahead. They're tied to an illegal settlement expansion plan. Five countries are boycotting this year's Eurovision Song Contest in protest over Israel's participation. The world's largest music competition is being held in Vienna under heightened security measures. Eurovision organizers insist that this event is not political, but the decision to allow Israel to compete has sparked criticism from fans and former winners. Charlie Angela reports now from Vienna.
1: For Eurovision fans, this is meant to be the week the party starts. The flags are out, the music's blaring, and Vienna is preparing to host one of the world's most watched cultural events. But behind the sequins and smoke machines, Eurovision is kicking off under a cloud of controversy. For the third year running, the contest is being overshadowed by Israel's war in Gaza. Five countries, Spain, Ireland, the Netherlands, Slovenia, and Iceland, are boycotting this year's contest over Israel's participation, while hundreds of former contestants, musicians, and industry figures have signed an open letter calling on organizers to exclude Israel this year. The European Broadcasting Union insists Eurovision is not political, but in 2022, it banned Russian singers from performing after the invasion of Ukraine. There's also been concern about Israel's voting

0: drive. Last year, Prime Minister Benjamin Netanyahu's government spent heavily asking people to back their Eurovision entry. And on this, the EBU has taken action.
1: We saw some activity last year which we could describe as disproportionate marketing and promotional activity that we felt was out of sync with the nature of the show. So we put some rules in about that.
0: Emily de Forest won Eurovision in 2013 for Denmark, but is now questioning what it stands for.
2: It has had a very real role of uniting Europe, and that's why it really breaks my heart to see that it now causes so much conflict and drama and divides us instead.
0: That tension is visible in Vienna. With one of the largest security operations in Eurovision's history, organisers are preparing for protests after demonstrations at the last two contests.
3: Despite the politics, this fan zone will be packed later on. Eurovision was founded on the idea that music can bring countries together, but at 70 years old, it is facing an identity crisis. And increasingly, broadcasters, artists and fans are asking themselves whether that idea still stands when politics keeps following the contest onto the stage. Charlie Angela, Al Jazeera, Vienna.
4: A dramatic showdown is unfolding in the Philippines. Senator Ronald de la Rosa was once the face of former President Rodrigo Duterte's deadly drug war. Now he's fighting an arrest warrant issued by the International Criminal Court over alleged crimes against humanity. Now, his appearance in the Senate this week sparked political chaos and extraordinary scenes inside one of the country's most powerful institutions. Jimena Alindogan has more from Manila.
5: The Philippine Senate has long carried a reputation for both courage and scandal. But what happened this week may be unprecedented. And at the center of it all is Senator Ronald de la Rosa, Duterte's former police chief, and is believed to be one of the chief architects of Duterte's drug war. After 6 months out of public view, de la Rosa suddenly appeared at the Senate to cast support for the minority bloc in a controversial leadership shake-up. De la Rosa is wanted by the International Criminal Court for allegations of crimes against humanity, linking him to his role as police chief between the period of 2016 to 2018. Then came the images that stunned the country. Videos online show De la Rosa rushing through Senate hallways and into his office, reportedly trying to evade operatives attempting to serve the warrant. The once feared drug war enforcer was suddenly asking fellow senators for protection. Duterte allies later placed him under what they describe as Senate protective custody, turning the chamber into a political and legal battleground.
6: We have to arrest them.
7: Why is it only the Philippines is being zeroed on? Why us? Why? Because we are a third world country? If they can serve the warrant of Netanyahu and Putin, then I will believe the ICC. If this is a local court, I will not. I will even talk to Bato. Come on, I will accompany you and we will go to the local court. But this is different. We're talking about a foreign court.
5: The Senate rules are clear. No arrests can be made while it is in session. So now the battle shifts to the Supreme Court and whether it will recognize the ICC's jurisdiction. Until then, this standoff, political, legal, and deeply symbolic, is set to continue. Jamela Alindogan, Al Jazeera, Manila.
4: Russian President Vladimir Putin says a new nuclear-capable missile will be added to its arsenal at the end of this year. State media showed the commander of the Strategic Missile Forces speaking to Putin after what it said was a successful test of the weapon. Putin called the Sarmat missile the strongest weapon in the world. Its range reportedly exceeds 35,000 kilometers, meaning it could reach the U.S. An historic Africa-France summit has wrapped up in Nairobi. It's the first of its kind to be held in an English-speaking country. Now, President Emmanuel Macron has pledged $27 billion of investment on this continent, but some Kenyans are opposing this move. Malcolm Webb reports.
8: About 30 African heads of state have been walking up and down this red carpet, and so has French President Emmanuel Macron. He says this summit brought $27 billion of investment to the continent. It's the first time France has organised a meeting like this

0: in an English-speaking African country. After years of deteriorating relations between France and its former colonies in West Africa, President Macron has been trying to paint a new picture of French involvement in Africa.
1: I want there to be a collective awakening here. When we talk about all this, it is not a one-sided agenda of a Europe that views Africa as a continent it should help. It is one of a partnership of equals, because helping you succeed is the condition for our own success. And we want to do this together in a respectful, clear-sighted and courageous manner.
0: Last month, French warships and 800 troops arrived in the port of Mombasa after France and Kenya announced a new military partnership.
2: They're looking for any other countries to have their troops in so that they can be safer and the French people can be safer, not Africans, not Kenyans, because Kenyans, we are not at war with anyone. And so whatever the military artillery that we are having here is not going to help Kenyans at all, and don't think it is anything that we can celebrate.
0: The leaders met in downtown Nairobi. The venue, the Kenyatta International Conference Center, a 1960s iconic concrete building built in the decade that most African countries gained independence from European colonial powers. But in West Africa particularly, and in former French colonies, France was criticized for never really leaving. 2 days crammed full of choreographed media moments may not change in the perceptions of many Africans, associations with France formed with more than a century of colonial rule, military meddling and resource extraction. Malcolm Webb, Al Jazeera, Nairobi, Kenya.
3: For more than two decades, Professor Riaz Malik has been developing a groundbreaking eye imaging technique capable of detecting a range of diseases. Now, this method can identify conditions such as Parkinson's disease, multiple sclerosis and dementia years before symptoms appear. Professor Malik explains how this technology works.
4: I'm Professor Riaz Malik. I am Professor of Medicine in Weill Cornell Medicine Qatar here and consultant physician in Hamad. I have been, for the last 25 years, developing this technique of CCM, which is corneal confocal microscopy. What is that? Well, it's a simple eye scan, a scan of your eye in 2 to 3 minutes, and I can tell you whether or not, A, you have a particular neurodegenerative disease. What's a neurodegenerative disease? Dementia, Parkinson's disease, multiple sclerosis, damage due to diabetes. And I can also predict those people who are at risk of developing these diseases. So, Fatima, this is, as you can see, easy. You just had a scan. And you can see we have images of your nerve fibers. So what you see here are images of the nerve fibers. Just like an MRI scan, you see images of the brain. Here you're seeing images of individual nerves. So after we have the image, the AI algorithm is designed to look at that image, recognize the nerve features, and actually within seconds will tell me how many nerves there are, how many branches there are in disease and in health. So this is corneal confocal microscopy in a nutshell. The eye, the cornea, the scan that you've seen detects neurodegeneration in peripheral nerves in the brain. AI looks at those and identifies different diseases. So what do I see as the future? People will go have a scan. AI will look at that scan, tell me where there's damage that you can see here compared to healthy. If you're healthy, go away. If you're not healthy, AI will then again look at those same nerve fibers and tell me whether you've got dementia, diabetic neuropathy, or even autism. So far, we've done studies in diabetes, and we can say at least 5 years before they develop what we call diabetic neuropathy, they have it. Dementia, we've also done it in Qatar at least 3 years before. And that's the big holy grail that we currently, the way we deal with these neurodegenerative diseases is that we diagnose them and it's too late. You know, what you need is you need advanced warning so you can do something about it. How do I relate this to what's in this part of the world? Nur al-Ain. What is that? Well, the light of the eye. And I believe we have shone a light on the eye for neurodegenerative diseases.
3: And you can find more information on our website, aljazeera.com. Our coverage of the war between the US, Israel, and Iran continues after Making Peace. That's up next.

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1: When you look at the neighborhood of who was killing who, you see people that have been sharing all in common, sharing the language. It even reached at the level of families, where you could find that the family members, some members could kill the other members of the family. It's something that happened within only 100 days. And within that short period, over 1 million people had been killed.
2: It can only happen if we completely dehumanize the other person. We've told ourselves a story that for our own survival, this is the only way, by killing the other. And then you get this kind of frenzy and madness that emerges in the group, in which people are capable of doing the most extraordinary destruction to each other. But it doesn't actually deal with any long-term security, because this is only by humanizing the relationships and realizing the person who you saw as a threat and wanted to kill you, they have things that we all share. The very ordinary, simple things about life.
3: Numvaga nje kwica ahubwo mbonye umuntu wapfuye nibwo nahise mpinduka numva ngize ubwoba njye nabonye umuntu wapfuye umuntu witwaga Emile kwani nakoranaga hariya yacuruzaga hari karubamba icyo kintu 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
2: Rwanda is a very interesting example in terms of post the genocide and how it moved towards healing. There were trials and 150,000 people were imprisoned. And it depended what role you played, how far you were a leader, as to whether you were part of that punishment. But it also understood that you had to create a culture of truth and reconciliation and forgiveness. So if we imagine a perpetrator who's been in prison, maybe for the last 20 years, and comes out in his community, how's he going to imagine this? I think we're talking about shame. The deepest shame for how one has behaved. And what do we do with this shame?
3: Ugaruka n'ibyari ntambara. 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
2: If someone has been killed in your family and your community potentially has been destroyed and your home's a rubble, why would you even want to make peace with these people? When the healing process starts, it's very important for people to find the capacity to listen to the other side and really listen. The kind of immersive listening, which is deeply empathic, where there is an understanding of what the other side has been through.
3: Akarenze naragutinyaga nkikumara kukubona
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0: The story about Rwanda's efforts in reconciliation in the aftermath of the genocide is a story that can inspire other countries that have been affected by atrocities. So societies can also learn that much as we are very upset by the behavior of people that are involved in the atrocities, but at the end of the day, we should go beyond that and look at the future to see how we can pave way for these other generations to live even better than we have been living.
1: Hano hatari amahoro hahora intambara. 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

0: tunze amahoro tukayageraho vuba.
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1: Critical debate.
3: Who betrayed the table? Who attacked the negotiations for the second time? For the third time during the talks we should be attacked? Who is talking about a greater country for itself? Israel, not Iran.
4: Iran has been a huge supporter of terrorism over the years. I really have to take exception to the idea that Iran is innocent in this.
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5: I'm Fully Batibo, I'm a presenter. I've always wanted to be a journalist because I'm a very inquisitive person. And a pivotal moment was when I did an internship, a show that sought to reunite families separated by conflict in Sierra Leone and Liberia. That's when I realized that we, as journalists, could make a difference in people's lives. And here at Al Jazeera, we try to make a difference. We make sure their stories are told and their voices are heard.
6: This Korbani, the greater your sacrifice, the greater their Eid. 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Donate.

0: Hello, I'm Fully Batibo. This is the News Hour on Al Jazeera, live from Doha. Coming up in the next 60 minutes.
1: They will not have a nuclear weapon. They know that. They've agreed to that. And then that's not what they said to me when it came to... We don't play games.
0: The U.S. president says he'll get a deal with Iran one way or another as peace talks stall.
2: This is admittedly a historic budget. It is a fiscally responsible budget, and it is a warfighting budget.
0: The U.S. Defense Secretary asks for $1.5 trillion for the Pentagon to put the country on a wartime footing. Israeli strikes continue to pound southern Lebanon. At least 6 people are killed and 7 others injured. Also ahead, the UK Prime Minister is on the ropes, but he's hanging on to power despite a revolt in his own party. U.S. President Donald Trump says he'll think about the red lines for the Iran ceasefire while on the plane to China. He's heading there to meet with the Chinese President Xi Jinping. Beijing is a close ally of Tehran and the biggest buyer of Iranian oil worldwide. Negotiations between the U.S. and Iran have stalled over differences in the terms of a peace proposal. Al Jazeera's Mike Hanna reports from the White House.
3: President Trump was asked a number of questions about Iran, and his position remained the same as it has in recent days. He's prepared to wait and see, to ride this situation out. He believes and continues to say the U.S. has already won the war. There is no pressure on him to take any immediate action. At the same time, he also issued this not-so-veiled warning.
1: Yeah. I don't think we need any help with Iran, to be honest with you. They're defeated militarily, and they'll either do the right thing or we'll finish the job.
3: The president was also asked about the shocking inflation figure that came out today, and he bristled at the questions from reporters, insisting

0: that once this war ends, everything will return to normal. Even better than that, he says, that inflation will drop to 1.5% within months of that war ending.
1: It's working incredibly. If you go back to just before the war, for the last 3 months, inflation was at 1.7%. Now, we had a choice. Let these lunatics have a nuclear weapon. If you want to do that, then you're a stupid person, and you happen to be. I mean, I know you very well. Anybody that wants them to have a nuclear weapon is a stupid person.
0: That's a remark that we will record for that period of time. Mike Hanna, Al Jazeera at the White House.
2: Well, shortly before Trump made those comments, his defense secretary, Pete Hegseth, told a House committee that the Pentagon is asking for a war-fighting budget. Hegseth says the military needs $1.5 trillion for the next fiscal year. That's a 44% increase.
3: Every budgetary item we request serves to ensure that this department remains laser-focused on increasing lethality and survivability of our fighting force from the front lines to the factory floors. This is, admittedly, a historic budget. It is a fiscally responsible budget, and it is a war-fighting budget.
2: Al Jazeera's Heidi Jocastro reports from Capitol Hill.
4: The war against Iran has cost the U.S. at least $29 billion in the 74 days that it's been waged, and that is in munitions and equipment alone, not counting damage to military bases. The U.S. Defense Secretary was back on Capitol Hill asking Congress for more money, $1.5 trillion, to fund the military over the next year. He said that's what the U.S. needs to maintain its posture as the most effective military in the world. Republicans were mostly supportive. Democrats pushed back, bolstered by a new poll from Reuters that says two-thirds of Americans are financially stressed by high gas prices. And two-thirds say that they are not sure about Trump's aims for this war.
5: You're spending families' hard-earned tax dollars on a war that many strongly oppose. And you're forcing people to pay more at the pump, and yet you're not even providing a real breakdown for the cost of this war so far. We have no real details. You have indicated that. And yet now you want Congress to send you $1.5 trillion more.
6: My concern, Mr. Secretary, is that you've achieved a series of tactical successes, but are on the verge of a strategic loss because we are now negotiating.
3: I just think it's so foolish. Here we are in a committee in the United States Senate, 74 days in, and you're talking about strategic loss. We have the ability to defeat a 47-year threat of a pursuit of a nuclear weapon.
6: I am not your enemy, sir. I am not your adversary. I share your goal of preventing Iran from ever having a usable nuclear weapon.
4: The U.S. Defense Secretary also said many military options remain, including escalation, as the president has said the current ceasefire with Iran is on life support. Heidi Jocastro, Al Jazeera, Washington.
2: Well, let's speak to retired U.S. General Mark Kimmitt about this. He's also a former Assistant Secretary of State for Political and Military Affairs. Thank you so much, sure, General Kimmitt, for joining us on Al Jazeera. So, Pete Hegseth asking for $1.5 trillion for the next fiscal year. He said this was a war-fighting budget, that it's intended to get the U.S. industrial complex back on a war footing. Is this warmongering language from an administration that promised no more foreign wars? How do you reconcile this?
7: Well, I think we need to understand when he says war fighting, what he's saying. He, like many in this administration, had a view that the U.S. military had gone from being a war fighting organization to one that was more concerned about social goals, non-military functions. So Pete Hegseth, for right or wrong, has been hell-bent to try to focus dollars and resources only on those things that have a direct application to war fighting. Not because we want to go out and fight wars, but we need to be prepared for war. As we feel in the military, the best way of guaranteeing peace is to be ready for war. And but that seems to be
2: what
7: his
2: do they
7: focus.
2: Need the $1.5 trillion for, exactly?
7: Well, first of all, the typical budget is normally broken down into three major components: your people, your operations, and your procurement. Now, people aren't going to cost much more next year than they do this year. The real rise is down here in the procurement. He is looking at two particular areas where he sees the U.S. needing more quicker. Number one is

0: It's the F-47 sixth generation aircraft. And the second one is the number of ships in the U.S. Mm. Now, all of those are on board, but he's just trying to accelerate the procurement and the delivery of those in order to get them ready to go sooner, which means you're going to have that incremental increase in the defense budget that we're talking about.
1: All right. Now, the Pentagon has said that the Iran war has cost $29 billion so far. But economists and lawmakers have suggested that the cost, the ultimate cost, could reach up to $1 trillion when you factor in the economic ripple effects. Are we underestimating the cost of this war in a way that risks misleading the American public?
0: Well, first of all, the General Accounting Office is the best in the world, and there are very few figures that are not available out there. How you sell those numbers, for example, $29 billion. $29 billion is 5 days of the defense budget for on an annual basis. Certainly, this war is costing more than $29 billion. Mm. But do you factor in the salaries that are already being paid as a cost? No, because they would have been paid one way or the other.
1: Right.
0: So the $29 billion is the marginal cost. I do believe the number is going to be much higher when we have to focus on resupplying the inventories right. that have been shot up. And that's where the numbers
1: but,
0: are going to
1: but
0: be
1: if,
0: high.
1: So if the number is much higher, mm-hmm. then what gets sacrificed in the U.S.?
0: The defense budget is a separate line in the overall budget. And unfortunately, we don't sacrifice...
1: But there will be trade-offs domestically, though, General.
0: And there? Unfortunately, we have not the political courage to make those trade-offs, which is why we have a $40 trillion debt. We say we're not going to trade military off for social programs. Mm. We buy both and borrow money to do it. That's where the real challenge and the threat to national security comes from in our budget, is that burgeoning debt.
1: Right. In talking about threats, the reports have also suggested that the U.S. military may be running low on both offensive and defensive weapons stockpiles. How serious is the situation right now from a military readiness standpoint? How much has the U.S. run out of because of this war?
0: Yeah, certainly we haven't run out of anything. And if you're looking across the entire set of high precision weapons that have been used, probably mostly on the air defense, shooting against the rockets and missiles and drones that have been firing against us. Mm. Are we down to zero? Absolutely not. But you have commanders in other regions, like the commander that's in charge of making sure that he's ready the day the Chinese attack, that's saying, wait a second, you're drawing weapons away from me to fight that war in Iran. You've got the commander in Europe that has been supplying the Ukrainians who can't supply as much. He's saying, well, so a lot of missions, limited number of ammunition. We're not at a critical threat yet, but it's having an effect.
1: It is, and President Trump seems to want to have this war end. He's on his way now to Beijing mm-hmm. to meet the Chinese. He says he'll talk to Xi Jinping about the war, but that he doesn't need China's help in ending the conflict. What did you make of that?
0: I think he's correct. Look, China has more to lose in this war than any other country. Between the loss of oil coming from Venezuela and the loss of oil coming from this region, China is heading towards recession, if not depression. And so China has probably more need to help President Trump than President Trump can give more help to the Chinese than the Chinese can to President Trump. The bottom line, you are right. Everybody wants to see an end to this war, and the end of the war cannot include a nuclear-armed Iran.
1: Thank you so much, General Kimmitt, for joining us on Al Jazeera. Good to have your perspective, as always. Thank you. Now to Lebanon, where Hezbollah's Secretary General says the group will reject any surrender by the government. It's vowed to turn the battlefield into, quote, hell for Israel. Naim Qassem added that if talks to end the conflict takes place, Hezbollah will not give up its weapons. The comments follow a wave of Israeli strikes that killed at least six people and injured seven others in Tyre in southern Lebanon. And that's despite a U.S.-brokered ceasefire that took effect last month. According to Save the Children, more than four children have been

0: injured, have been killed or injured every day on average during the ceasefire. Obaida Hito has more from Tyre in southern Lebanon.
1: The death toll continues to rise here in southern Lebanon. There are more reports of very deadly strikes happening throughout the country. One of them that targeted a group of paramedics belonging to the Lebanese civil defense. At least two of the paramedics were killed in that strike. Another one was injured. And the gentleman that they were trying to save, actually, and take to the hospital was also killed in that strike. There are more explosions as I'm speaking to you now. Now I'm hearing explosions around me over the past hour. We've seen artillery strikes and airstrikes all along the coastal towns here south of Tyre. We also saw a very violent strike in Al-Hosh, one of those places that was issued a forced evacuation order by Israel earlier today. And all of this is having a huge impact on the communities here in southern Lebanon. A growing humanitarian crisis, over a million people displaced, many of them returned to the south at the beginning of this ceasefire. The death toll continues to rise. 380 people killed during the ceasefire, but that's not scaring people here in southern Lebanon. They're actually rallying themselves around one another. They're actually responding to people's needs. There are people living in shelters, people living in parks, people living with relatives displaced from their homes, and they're depending on initiatives driven by volunteers and community efforts to secure basic things like meals. As we saw in the area of Ghazia, north of Tyre, just yesterday.
0: British Prime Minister Keir Starmer has told his cabinet he's staying in his job despite mounting pressure on him to resign. His party suffered huge losses in local elections, triggering a revolt. On Tuesday, several of Starmer's junior ministers stepped down and about 90 MPs said he should stand down as well. 100 others signed a statement supporting his leadership. Camille Nedelec is in Westminster with the latest.
2: As number 10's Larry the Cat walks out the door, MPs are making moves to ensure its human resident follows suit. British Prime Minister Keir Starmer is facing calls from Labour Party MPs to step down, and ministers have resigned, further piling on the pressure.
3: The message on the doorstep was clear. You, Prime Minister, have lost the trust and confidence of the public.
4: Will you ask him to step down, Mr.
2: Starmer is staying. That was the message he had for senior members of government who'd gathered for a cabinet meeting in Downing Street on Tuesday morning.
5: The Prime Minister's getting on with the job that he was elected to do. And it's right that as ministers in government, we come into the office today to get on with delivering the change that people voted for.
4: Where's Drilling do you want to be Prime Minister?
2: There weren't any moves against him at that meeting, and the official process to remove Starmer has not yet been triggered. That in part could be because while he does have rivals, he has no clear successor ready to take the reins.
6: Starmer's speech on Monday was supposed to revive his government after the Labour Party lost nearly 1,500 seats in local elections. He's accepted blame for those poor results and insisted he can turn things around. While critics aren't swayed, he's got one more shot.
2: Preparations are already underway in Westminster, where in Parliament on Wednesday, King Charles will lay out government policy and priorities for the next year. It's likely to focus on the economy, a top priority for voters, growing tired of political intrigue.
7: I just find these people kind of, they're irrelevant. They don't do anything. Keir Starmer, what's the other one? All these names, they're irrelevant. They don't have any effect on anybody. They just annoy people.
2: If MPs still aren't sold, these could be the last days of the Keir Starmer government. Camille Nedelec, Al Jazeera, Westminster.
0: Well, let's speak to Oliver Eagleton about all this. He's the editor of Tribune magazine and author of The Starmer Project, A Journey to the Right, and he's joining us from London. Oliver, good to have you with us on Al Jazeera. So, despite the growing revolt, Keir Starmer has made it through the day, but what happens tomorrow now is a big question. His meeting with Streeting, the health secretary, who's emerged as a top rival. How do you think it's going to go? Is Streeting plotting or will loyalty hold?
8: I think Streeting is absolutely plotting. Most of the ministers who resigned from the cabinet today were Streeting's allies. So this was clearly an attempt at a palace coup, one that hasn't succeeded yet. But I think if you look at Starmer's eroded authority, he was already, by some metrics, the least popular prime minister in British history. And now he's lost the support of a substantial portion of his cabinet and also a substantial portion of the Parliamentary Labour Party. So it's really only going to take one final push. And if Starmer makes any mistakes,

0: of fragmentation, and it means that on the right you have Streeting, whose politics are very unpopular with the Labour members, and then further left you have these various other contenders who in one way or another don't have a clear path to the top job.
1: But Burham is very popular, for example. Do you think that that could force a special by-election for him?
0: His allies have been briefing that they now have enough support within the executive committee of the party to allow him to stand in a by-election, which would mean he could return to parliament, and he would then, in that scenario, almost certainly win a leadership contest against either Streeting or any of the other contenders. But there are contradictory briefings about that. Starmer's allies are saying they still have the power to block him from contesting a parliamentary seat. So, I mean, there's at the top of the party a real effort to consolidate Starmer's position. And I think that reflects something broader about the Starmer project, which is that it's an exercise in consolidation, in sort of hardening the authority of the executive at a time in British political history when that seemed to be under threat, both by Starmer's predecessor as Labour leader, Jeremy Corbyn, who was the most left-wing leader that the Labour Party ever had, and also a series of constitutional crises like Brexit and so on.
1: Yeah, I was going to ask you about that, Oliver. I mean, for our international audience, you wrote about this, just helping us understand how he got here. It's not just down to the local election results. Internationally, I mean, you've had leaders like Macron who face poll dips without revolts like the one we're seeing now in the UK. Why is Starmer's dip so acute?
0: Absolutely. Well, I think Starmer's governing project was really to turn the Labour Party into the new Conservative Party. The Conservatives, of course, remade themselves as a kind of populist party during the Brexit period under Boris Johnson's leadership. And so the centre ground was then vacated. And Starmer, taking the reins from Jeremy Corbyn, pledged to occupy that centre ground and, as I said, sort of reconsolidate the state against these various challenges to its authority, which had created so much turmoil over the previous period. But, you know, Britain is a nation that has stagnant wages, extremely low growth, low productivity, an ageing population. It's a nation that doesn't really need consolidation. It needs renewal and rejuvenation. Right. And so while Starmer is a career bureaucrat who previously was Britain's top lawyer running the Crown Prosecution Service, he was very good at sort of managing a large bureaucracy, but applying that same logic to a country like Britain that needs more than just a sort of managerial authority, I think that's why his project has sort of run out of road at this point.
1: Right. While we're seeing this infighting in Labour, other parties are rising. The Greens, of course. But what does this all tell you about the rise of a party like Reform and where the trend in voting is going to go for the next elections?
0: Certainly. Well, the main beneficiary of the crisis within the Labour Party is Reform. Reform have a clear narrative, I mean, in my view, a false one, about what's gone wrong in Britain, that immigration is the cause of all the country's ills. And Starmer has not offered any realistic or convincing alternative to that because his politics are those of retrenchment and, in a way, repression. Starmer has also been among the most authoritarian leaders that Britain has had for a long time, prescribing activist groups as terrorists so that anyone who supports them can be put in prison for up to 14 years. You know, so Starmer's sort of hardline repressive politics, I think, are a sign of having very little to offer. And then a narrative like Reform's, as fraudulent as it is, that just tries to place the blame on migrants and Muslims and all manner of other scapegoats, is appealing to people in the absence of any other narrative. And it's only in the last couple months that we've seen the Greens emerge as a party with a genuine alternative program for government.
1: Oliver, so interesting to talk to you about this. Thank you so much for your insight. Oliver Eagleton, editor of Tribune magazine, joining us there from London. Now to Sudan, where fighting between the army and the paramilitary rapid support forces has displaced thousands of people in the southeastern Blue Nile state. Both sides are vying for control over key towns. Al Jazeera's Hiba Morgan reports from the state capital, where many people are seeking refuge.
2: We're here in this displacement camp known as El Karama in Al-Damazin in blue.

0: Kumran State in southeastern Sudan. Now, this camp is home to displaced people escaping fighting between the Sudanese Army and the Rapid Support Forces, or RSF. Blue Nile region has become the latest fighting front between the two warring sides and their allied forces. Most of the people in the camp here are coming from Kurmuk town along the border with Ethiopia in the southern part of Blue Nile State. The RSF controls most of the town of Kurmuk. The Sudan People's Liberation Movement North, led by Abdulaziz Al-Hilu, is allied with the RSF. It controls Yabus, while the army controls the remaining areas here in Blue Nile. The RSF also controls nearly the entire Western Darfur region and all of West Kordofan and parts of South and North Kordofan. The army and its allies control the rest of Sudan, including the capital Khartoum. The United Nations says that more than 28,000 people have been forced from their homes in various parts of Blue Nile State between April and January of this year alone. The conflict in Sudan, which is now in its fourth year, has created the world's largest displacement crisis, even as the UN says that more than 4 million people have returned to their homes in the past year. More than 11.6 million people are still displaced, either internally or in neighboring countries, as a result of ongoing conflicts between the Sudanese army and the RSF. The humanitarian situation created by the conflict has also been termed as the worst in the world. The UN's food agency, the World Food Programme, says that more than 30 million people are in need of humanitarian assistance, and many of them are already facing famine in parts of the country. Now, those here in the camp say that they're facing shortages of humanitarian assistance, and rainy season is approaching, so many of them are worried that the humanitarian situation here, which they say is very catastrophic and very dire, would worsen in the coming days. Hiba Morgan, Al Jazeera, at the Mazin, Blue Nile State.
1: The world's biggest film festival has opened in the south of France. Hundreds of films will screen over the next 2 weeks in Cannes, where politics is never far away. Natasha Butler reports from Cannes.
2: Glittering gowns and scintillating style on the red carpet as actors and filmmakers from around the globe gather in Cannes for the world's biggest film festival. At the opening ceremony, New Zealand director Peter Jackson received a Lifetime Achievement Award, while US actor Jane Fonda said cinema was an act of resistance as she launched the festival in French.
3: 19th Festival de Cannes ouvert!
2: The political tone was set earlier in the day when jury member and Scottish screenwriter Paul Laverty said filmmakers and actors should be able to speak out.
4: And isn't it fascinating to see somebody like Susan Sarandon, Javier Bardem, Mark Ruffalo blacklisted because of their views in opposing the murder of women and children in Gaza? Shame on Hollywood, people who do that.
2: Political divisions aren't the only challenge for the film industry. Uncertain economic times and artificial intelligence are having an impact. While some say AI threatens cinema, others say it's time to embrace it.
5: AI is here, and so to fight it is to, in a sense, to fight something that is a battle that we will lose. So to find ways in which we can work with it, I think is a more valuable path to take.
2: Perched next to the Mediterranean Sea, the Palais des Festivals will screen dozens of movies, including the 22 contenders for the Palme d'Or Prize, the most prestigious award in Cannes, a place where some come to confront reality and others to escape it. Natasha Butler, Al Jazeera, Cannes.
1: Still ahead on Al Jazeera.
6: And Donald Trump is en route to Beijing, where he is hoping to smooth over points of friction and build on what he says is his great friendship with Xi Jinping. That's later on This is America.
7: This whole peace process is a very clear indicator of the more multipolar, more Westless world that we live in.
8: There are lots of cases of BRIC

0: also be on the agenda.
1: Well, I think number one, we're going to have a long talk about it. I think he's been relatively good, to be honest with you. You look at the blockade, no problem. It's going to be a positive. We're going to have a very good meeting. I spoke with President Xi. We both look forward to the meeting. It's going to be great.
0: But above all, President Trump really needs a win. He wants to demonstrate that he's a statesman, a diplomat at the top of his game. And in the end, it's not necessarily what is achieved, but how it looks.
2: Al Jazeera's Mike Hanna reporting from the White House there. Thank you very much, Mike.
3: And when the meeting between Donald Trump and Xi Jinping was first scheduled, tariffs and trade were expected to be the biggest item on the agenda. Then came the Iran war, the closure of the Strait of Hormuz, and a global energy shock. China is feeling that fallout. The oil it used to import from Iran, about 13% of its import needs, is stuck in the Gulf. All of this because of an American war. Richard Gaisford reports.
4: Donald Trump spent most of the conflict saying the Strait of Hormuz isn't his problem.
5: Maybe we shouldn't even be there at all because we don't need it. We have a lot of oil. We're the number one producer anywhere in the world times two. By double, at least double. Now I think it's much higher than that.
4: But the Chinese know that's not the case. Expecting the U.S. president to look for their help in putting pressure on Iran to get the vital shipping lane unblocked. China certainly has a vested interest and close links to the Iranian government. China's the world's largest importer of oil. The Chinese have ignored U.S. sanctions and buy 90% of Iran's output. In the last year, that accounted for 13.6% of all the crude oil imported into China, equating to 1.38 million barrels a day. Up to half of Chinese total oil imports come via the Strait of Hormuz. The Middle East's also a growing market for Chinese products, with exports affected by the continued standoff.
6: China is an export-driven economy. That means they depend on other countries to buy from them. Well, you can't buy from them if you can't ship it there, and you can't buy from them if your economy is being destroyed by what Iran is doing. So it is in China's interest that Iran stop closing the straits. It's harming China as well.
4: But despite self-interest, China's largely sat on the sidelines when it comes to the Strait of Hormuz. Donald Trump needs it to be open to be able to claim victory. But what price will he have to pay China to help make that happen? Trump's tariffs on Chinese goods could be one point of discussion, as might access to U.S. markets for Chinese electric vehicle manufacturers.
7: Well, it's widely thought the closure of the Strait of Hormuz was an unintended consequence of the war for Donald Trump. Another one might be having to soften his position on China just to get it reopened again. Richard Gaisford, Al Jazeera, Washington, D.C.
2: And we're joined now by Dan Grazier, Senior Fellow and Director of the National Security Reform Program at the Stimson Center. And we're joined by Gregory Poling, Director and Senior Fellow at the Southeast Asia Program and Asia Maritime Transparency Initiative at the Center for Strategic and International Studies. So really big picture question with you, Gregory, if you'll allow me to start. Very big picture. Is Donald Trump in a position of strength as he sets off for China?
8: I don't think so. I mean, I think the lesson that Beijing took away from the tit-for-tat responses to the trade war last year, and especially the U.S. climb down after China restricted rare earth exports, was that Beijing has far more leverage than maybe it even anticipated, and that it doesn't actually need to make major concessions, not major structural concessions to the U.S. anyway.
2: Now, Donald Trump did tweet, this was last month in April, or rather he wrote on his Truth social media, that Xi Jinping, the Chinese president, would give him, and you may have read this quote, a, quote, big fat hug for having reopened the Strait of Hormuz. But this was more than a month ago. The U.S. hasn't reopened the Strait of Hormuz. So no big fat hug then.
9: Well, I guess it remains to be seen. We'll have to watch for the initial greeting. The Strait of Hormuz is certainly an important waterway, as part of just global trade goes. I think the importance of it with relation to China has been a little bit overblown. So the Chinese certainly buy a lot of oil. They buy about 90% of Iran's oil. But that's still only about 10% or so of the oil that China uses. And plus, China has worked very hard over the last couple of years to make themselves as anti-foreign

0: fragile as possible with regards to the sources of energy. And so they've really diversified their sources of oil. So again, Iran's important, but it's not critical.
1: Yeah, all jokes aside then, you know, big fat hug aside, how is China looking at this? Because Donald Trump did just create a problem that didn't previously exist for China.
2: Well, I think that China has a bigger concern here, which is if the Strait of Hormuz can be tolled, can be closed, then so can pretty much any other waterway on Earth. And as a nation that both depends on global trade and that views itself as a rule maker in the 21st century, this whole idea that we're just going to let, you know, well-settled pieces of international law go because we made a mistake, that's not something that I think Beijing is prepared to live with. And Beijing's been very clear in its own messaging to Iran that it wants to see the strait open, aside from how much that might actually affect China's national energy security.
1: What does Donald Trump want from China? Because all the reporting is he would like China's help, right, in leaning on Iran, not only bring Iran to the table for negotiations, but also reopen the Strait of Hormuz.
0: I have no doubt that Donald Trump is going to at least try to enlist Xi Jinping to assert some pressure, some like gentle nudges for the Iranians to come back to the table and agree to a settlement. Because frankly, sometimes that's the only way that that these kind of agreements can be made is by working through others.
1: But how does that work? There has to be, one assumes, some give and take, right? If China is going to help him out on Iran to the extent that they can, they would be asking for something in return, right, from Donald Trump?
2: Presumably. I think maybe Iran is the one issue where increasingly their interests overlap. Both sides would like to see Iran compromise. Both sides would like to see the strait opened.
1: So he may not have to push very hard.
2: Well, but the question is, does China want that as much as the U.S.? And I think clearly the answer is no. China would like it, but it is not China being humiliated in the Strait of Hormuz, it's the U.S.
1: We're looking at the rivalry between these two peer competitors in the world, U.S. and China. What do you think China took away from the last 2 months? It's been watching the U.S. go to war, another American war. What has it learned?
0: Well, I know the Chinese military and Chinese leadership has to be watching how the United States actually operates in 2026 in a military sense. They're trying to learn as many lessons as they possibly can, because clearly the United States is their closest peer competitor. And so they're going to be looking for lessons learned just as much as American military planners are. But beyond that, I'm sure the Chinese are probably very happy that the United States is distracted again in the Middle East and not focused, on China so much.
1: There's a saying, don't interrupt your enemy when he's making a mistake. And that's been said about this conflict and the way China might be assessing the U.S. action in the Middle East and against Iran. Do you think that's fair? Do you think China's looking at this as a mistake, something that weakens the U.S. relative to them?
2: I think this reinforces what Xi Jinping probably already thought, which was, as he often says, that it's China's time now, that the U.S. is a failing power. Now, that said, I think China has somewhat limited ability to take advantage of this, because China is also wildly popular in most of the world, global north and global south, and has been getting more and more unpopular. So it's much more, I think, at this point, a pox on both your houses from countries who are not the U.S. or China.
1: All right. We've looked at the Strait of Hormuz and China's position on Iran. You've said that U.S. and Chinese interests on this narrow issue might actually converge, because they would both benefit from the Strait of Hormuz being reopened. China would get its oil. U.S. would obviously benefit. Let's look at Taiwan, the other major flashpoint. Al Jazeera's Alex Baird explains why Taiwan is such a dangerous flashpoint between the U.S. and China specifically.
3: Taiwan, the greatest risk for China-U.S. relations. That was the Chinese foreign minister just last week. But why? Well, let's take a look back to understand how we got here. This all begins with the Chinese Civil War nearly 8 decades ago. After years of fighting, the Communist Party seized control of the mainland, forcing the defeated nationalist government to retreat to Taiwan and rule from there. No peace treaty was ever signed, and Beijing has claimed the island as its territory ever since. The government in Taiwan continued to hold China's United Nations seat until 1971, when that was officially transferred to Beijing. For the United States, formal recognition of Beijing officially began in 1979.
4: The United States recognizes the government of the People's Republic of China as a sole legal government of China.
3: Before that, it officially recognized the government in Taiwan

0: as the legitimate government of all China. But just after that 79 switch, the US Congress passed the Taiwan Relations Act. That allowed for continued unofficial relations, arms sales and a commitment to help Taiwan maintain its self-defence. Since then, US policy has been ambiguous. No official support for the island's independence, but also treating it as distinct from the mainland. Washington has also refused to state whether or not it would intervene militarily if China attacked Taiwan, something Beijing hasn't ruled out. Those recent military drills around the island have been powerful reminders of that, because for Beijing, Taiwan is an unalienable part of its territory. But US support for the territory has continued to be active. Washington has made more than $50 billion worth of military sales to date, and there's another $14 billion package waiting on President Trump's desk for approval. But he said that he'd discuss that package with China's President Xi, and that's raising concern in Taipei that US policy could be changing. And then there's trade. The Trump administration has finalised a deal with Taiwan that will funnel up to $500 billion worth of investment into the US semiconductor and AI industries. But on the other side, US goods trade with China was worth at least $400 billion last year, no matter how you look at it. US-China relations are a delicate dance, with not just billions of dollars at stake, but also global peace and security.
1: Gregory Poling, the big question, how likely is a war in the future between the US and China over Taiwan?
2: The future is a long time. I don't think it's particularly likely in the next couple of years. I don't think there's a lot of good evidence that Beijing is really prepared in any imminent sense, especially after Xi Jinping has basically wiped out all of his senior military leadership. And I think that the lessons, both in the Strait of Hormuz and earlier from Ukraine attacking the Russian Black Sea Fleet, have to give China a lot of pause about whether it would actually be able to invade the island if it ever wanted to.
1: Dan Grazier, I believe you've written you don't think that China wants to invade Taiwan. Am I right?
3: That is absolutely correct. Yes. Two of my colleagues and I, we wrote a big report last year about this because we looked into it like very, very strongly. Now, I take the Chinese leaders at their word that they want to gain full political control over Taiwan. I believe them when they say that. But I don't believe they're going to use military means to accomplish it. If China does regain full political control over Taiwan, they're going to do it in a manner that looks much more like the way they gained control over Hong Kong.
1: Okay, than... you took the words out of my mouth. So let not a kinetic, not a military blueprint, more of a gradual encroachment on the rights and gaining influence.
3: Right. They're going to use every other element of national power other than their military power to accomplish their goal. An invasion, an amphibious invasion of Taiwan would be the largest, most complex single military operation in history. And Taiwan is not particularly well suited geographically for such an operation. You know, a lot of people in Washington focus on the challenge of just crossing the strait, but the Chinese have to think about how they would actually conquer Taiwan. You know, it's an incredibly complex, just geographic, spot on the map. It has, it has the tallest mountains in East Asia, and it has a population of 24 million people that has to exist on the, 40% of the island that isn't covered by mountains. And the only way that you do that is by concentrating the population in very big cities like Taipei, Taichung. And then you also have to feed the population, which means that every spot of flat ground that isn't covered by a city is covered by a rice paddy. And guess what cannot cross a rice paddy? A tank. So it would be an incredibly difficult military operation to conquer Taiwan, which, again, is why I believe that the Chinese are going to use every means other than military to accomplish their goals.
1: So how much of a flashpoint is it really, then? We use that word. It's often the word that's used to describe Taiwan, meaning that it's just a fulcrum for these tensions between the U.S. and China, with a chance that it could spark some measure of confrontation between these two countries. How fair is that, and what's the level of risk then?
2: I mean, I think it is a not insignificant risk. Aside from the amphibious landing, we do have a lot of other things going on. We have constant Chinese pressure on Taiwan's outlying islands, like Kinmen and Matsu. We have aggressive, what people call gray zone coercion, unsafe interactions with Taiwanese Coast Guard and Navy and air operations. So there's lots of space for an accident.

0: an
1: accident between who?
0: Between China and Taiwan that could escalate very quickly and put the U.S. in a position of needing to decide whether and how to respond. So I think perhaps we spend too much time thinking about the amphibious landing part and not enough time looking at all the other areas where you could get into a military escalation short of stopping a Chinese amphibious landing across the strait.
1: So we looked at the U.S.'s national defense strategy, the 2025 document that was published by the Trump administration. And page 23, it says, quote, deterring a conflict over Taiwan, ideally by preserving our military overmatch, is a priority. So priority for the U.S. to maintain U.S. military dominance in that part of the world. Can the U.S. do that going forward?
2: It remains to be seen. It would take a massive investment to be able to kind of maintain that. But then again, to your point, that creates the potential flashpoint. I think if there is a conflict over Taiwan, we're going to blunder into it. It's not going to be a deliberate choice. And so the danger of a big military buildup and by maintaining that overmatch in the region, that actually increases the number of potential flashpoints where, you know, if we have U.S. military equipment operating in close proximity to Chinese military equipment, there's always the chance that somebody's going to, you know, bump into each other or we'll have an incident like it happened in the summer of 2001 where a Chinese fighter plane crashed into a U.S. spy plane and caused an international incident. Those are the kind of things that I worry about. And the more that the United States pursues a strategy of maintaining a military overmatch in the region, the higher the chance we're going to have more incidences like that.
1: So that brings me to one of the main questions that really we want to address today, which is the military competition between the U.S. and China. And I'm interested in how both of you think about this. A few numbers first. How do the U.S. and China compare in terms of military power? It is hard to get, bear this in mind, hard to get reliable numbers for the Chinese military, but here's what we have. The U.S. spends more money on its military, a lot more. Recently, the U.S. defense budget has been about $886 billion, so that is by far the number one defense budget globally. And it is 3 to 4 times China's defense, which officially stands at $225 billion, with a caveat that that number is widely believed to be underreported. Now, troop numbers, the U.S. actually has a smaller military. It has 1.3 million active military personnel, while China has the world's largest standing military by headcount with 2 million troops. Now, look at some of the hardware. The U.S. has 13,000 aircraft, including the only operational fifth-generation stealth fleet at scale. And China, by comparison, has 3,300 total aircraft that we know of. And their production of J-20 stealth fighters is closing the gap. That's true. But the true number of those is unknown. Is that, Gregory Poling, we gave like the basic metrics, right? Troop numbers, number of planes. We should have included ships. That's important, too. But is that metric what you look at?
0: It's part of it. It's part of a very complicated equation. One, the U.S. military has global responsibilities. China's doesn't. So China's military is concentrated almost entirely in China's near waters, as China calls it, the East China Sea, the South China Sea, and the Taiwan Strait. The other side of that, the U.S. has a network of allies, both around the world and in Asia, Japan, Korea, the Philippines, Australia. China's closest thing to an ally is North Korea. So I think how you look at the problem determines whether or not you think that the U.S. is still capable of holding to deterrence. But the one thing that is clear is that the U.S. cannot build ships as fast or as cheaply as China. And U.S. soldiers cannot work for as little as Chinese soldiers. So we are never going to maintain overmatch if what you're worried about is meeting China ship for ship and troop for troop. You need to focus more on asymmetric capabilities in partnership with the network of U.S. allies.
1: Dan Grazier, what's the question I should be asking then? Because for a layman, you kind of look at, well, if they were involved, the U.S. and China, in a head-to-head conflict, who would win? Or at least who would have the greater chance of winning? But maybe that's not even the best question to be asking.
2: That is a difficult question, actually. I think that if, God forbid, the United States and China does blunder into a war, I don't think either side in that conflict would actually win. It would probably be somebody else other than the two belligerents. Just because the United States and China are both nuclear powers. And if we get into a direct military confrontation, you know, the chances of an escalation skyrocket. And it's unthinkable to imagine what, you know,

0: what would happen. So I think, you know, the question shouldn't be who would win in such a conflict. It's what can we do to prevent that kind of a conflict? Because it would be a disaster for both sides.
1: Well, let me put the question this way then, Gregory Poling. Is there a point where you think the U.S. might no longer be the world's military superpower? And if so, what would that change?
2: I honestly don't know, because I think we get to a point where it's impossible to know for sure how effective the capabilities are of either side unless you cross the line that neither ever wants to cross. Right? Yeah. At some point, you're just moving things around on a spreadsheet, I worry. What I do know is that the U.S. is a military superpower, and China, if not already, is on the cusp of being a military superpower. And that puts those two parties in a league of their own.
1: You mentioned the global reach of the U.S. military. So a couple data points on that. The global reach of the American versus Chinese military. Now, the U.S. has troops stationed in at least 80 countries, which, by the way, is about half the countries in the world. They also have, as Gregory mentioned, strong military alliances, NATO in Europe, as well as alliances in the Indo-Pacific, for instance, Japan, South Korea, but there are others. China, on the other hand, only has one overseas base in Djibouti, Horn of Africa. They're also reportedly expanding their presence at the Ream Naval Base in Cambodia. And China also has stakes in port projects globally. That's interesting. China owns 93 ports in 53 countries outright. Many of those have significant military potential, even if they're commercial ports. So the Chinese Navy, the PLA, officially called in to one-third of those. About 30 ports have made use of their dual-use potential. Plus, 53 of the ports that China either owns or has majority stakes in are near key maritime choke points. We come back to that. Like the Malacca Strait, Strait of Hormuz, or the Suez Canal. Dan Grazier, this is the one really, I would argue, most distinctive feature of the U.S. military is the ability to project around the world. We just saw it with Iran. It means that within weeks, they're already pre-positioned from an infrastructure, military infrastructure standpoint, that they can ramp up a military effort and launch a war pretty much anywhere.
0: Yes, and that's something that the U.S. military prides itself on. When I was in the Marine Corps, we talked about you know, our rapid deployment capability all the time. That's just it's kind of a hallmark, you know, of the Marine Corps, certain elements of the Army. You know, the Navy and the Air Force have a global reach because that's how the U.S. military has been, you know, has been designed. We have, the United States has had that responsibility since the end of World War II to provide a lot of security around the world. But that doesn't mean that, you know, we necessarily need to be going and picking fights all over the world, because, you know, there's always the, you know, the law of unintended consequences. And, you know, we've seen over the last 25 years how it's really easy to get into these kind of conflicts, but it's really difficult to get out of them. And so a lot of times the best move is not to play.
1: Gentlemen, that's all the time we have for today. I want to thank you both for joining us in the studio. That's Dan Grazier, Senior Fellow and Director of the National Security Reform Program at the Stimson Center, and Gregory Poling, Director and Senior Fellow at the Southeast Asia Program and Asia Maritime Transparency Initiative at the CSIS. Thank you very much to both of you. And that's it from the team here in Washington and part one of our look at U.S.-China relations focused on military flashpoints. For now, back to Richard Gaisford and our global headquarters in Doha.
3: Thanks, Cyril. On the next edition of This Is America, we'll be looking at how Donald Trump needs to move past diplomatic platitudes to reinforce a fragile trade truce with China. That's Wednesday, 18:30 GMT, 2:30 p.m. Eastern Time here in the United States. For now, though, from Washington's Chinatown, it's goodbye.
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15: Who

0: Hello, I'm Fully Batibo. You're watching the News Hour on Al Jazeera, live from Doha, coming up in the next 60 minutes.
1: I don't think about Americans' financial situation. I don't think about anybody. I think about one thing. We cannot let Iran have a nuclear weapon.
0: Donald Trump says he'll get a deal with Iran peacefully or otherwise as negotiations stall. Qatar and Turkey call for the Strait of Hormuz not to be used as a weapon. The crucial waterway remains shut to most traffic. Also this hour, deepening divisions in the UK's ruling Labour Party. Prime Minister Keir Starmer insists he won't step down as more cabinet members resign.
2: And Donald Trump is en route to Beijing, where he is hoping to smooth over points of friction and build on what he says is his great friendship with Xi Jinping. That's later on This is America.
0: U.S. President Donald Trump says he'll think about the red lines for the Iran ceasefire while on the plane to China. He's heading there to meet with President Xi Jinping. Beijing is a close ally of Tehran and the biggest buyer of Iranian oil worldwide. Negotiations between the U.S. and Iran have stalled over differences in the terms of a peace proposal. Ahead of his trip to China, Trump answered questions outside the White House. Al Jazeera's Mike Hanna has more on the president's remarks.
1: President Trump was asked a number of questions about Iran, and his position remained the same as it has in recent days. He's prepared to wait and see, to ride this situation out. He believes and continues to say the U.S. has already won the war. There is no pressure on him to take any immediate action. At the same time, he also issued this not-so-veiled warning.
3: Yeah, I don't think we need any help with Iran, to be honest with you. They're defeated militarily, and they'll either do the right thing or we'll finish the job.
1: The president was also asked about the shocking inflation figure that came out today, and he bristled at the questions from reporters, insisting that once this war ends, everything will return to normal. Even better than that, he says, that inflation will drop to 1.5% within months of that war ending.
3: They're working incredibly. If you go back to just before the war, for the last 3 months, inflation was at 1.7%. Now, we had a choice. Let these lunatics have a nuclear weapon. If you want to do that, then you're a stupid person, and you happen to be. I mean, I know you very well. Anybody that wants them to have a nuclear weapon is a stupid person.
1: That's a remark that we will record for that period of time. Mike Hanna, Al Jazeera at the White House.
0: Well, shortly before Trump made those comments, his defense secretary, Pete Hegseth, told a House committee that the Pentagon is asking for a war-fighting budget. Hegseth says the military needs $1.5 trillion for the next fiscal year. That's a 44% increase.
4: Every budgetary item we request serves to ensure that this department remains laser-focused on increasing lethality and survivability of our fighting force from the front lines to the factory floors. This is, admittedly, a historic budget. It is a fiscally responsible budget, and it is a war-fighting budget.
0: Al Jazeera's Heidi Jo Castro reports from Capitol Hill.
5: The war against Iran has cost the U.S. at least $29 billion in the 74 days that it's been waged, and that is in munitions and equipment alone, not counting damage to military bases. The U.S. Defense Secretary was back on Capitol Hill asking Congress for more money, $1.5 trillion, to fund the military over the next year. He said that's what the U.S. needs to maintain its posture as the most effective military in the world. Republicans were mostly supportive. Democrats pushed back, bolstered by a new poll from Reuters that says two-thirds of Americans are financially stressed by high gas prices. And two-thirds say that they are not sure about Trump's aims for this war.
6: You're spending families' hard-earned tax dollars on a war that many strongly oppose. And you're forcing people to pay more at the pump, and yet you're not even providing a real breakdown for the cost of this war so far. We have no real details. You have indicated that. And yet now you want Congress to send you $1.5 trillion more.
7: My concern, Mr. Secretary, is that you've achieved a series of tactical successes, but are on the verge of a strategic loss. because we are now negotiating.
8: Just think it's so foolish. Here we are in a committee in the United States Senate, 74 days in, and you're talking about strategic loss. We have the ability to defeat a 47-year threat of a pursuit of a nuclear weapon.
7: I am not your enemy, sir. I am not your adversary. I share your goal of preventing Iran from ever having a usable nuclear weapon.
5: The U.S. Defense Secretary also said many military options remain, including escalation, as the president has said the current ceasefire with Iran is on life support. Heidi Jo Castro, Al Jazeera, Washington.
0: Iran's deputy foreign minister says the U.S. is trying to threaten and pressure Tehran into surrounding. In a post on X, Kazem Gharibabadi said true peace cannot be built with a language of humiliation, threat and forced concession taking when a party that has played a direct role in war, blockade, sanctions and threat of force rejects Iran's response simply because it is not a surrender. It becomes clear that the real issue is not peace, but imposing political will through threat and pressure. Now, Al Jazeera has learned that a United Nations Security Council draft resolution on the Strait of Hormuz now has over 110 co-sponsors. Qatar, Saudi Arabia and Kuwait are among the principal sponsors of the draft. It calls for the protection of maritime navigation through the waterway and urges an immediate halt to Iranian attacks on its Gulf neighbors. Timing for a vote on the draft has yet to be confirmed. Meanwhile, the Turkish prime minister has been in Doha for talks with Qatari leaders. Hakan Fidan said the Strait of Hormuz should not be used as a weapon, and both Qatar and Turkey have warned against any return to fighting.
9: The war will bring nothing but more instability, not only to the region, but the entire world. It would bring about total destruction and devastation. We hope that the mediation efforts would bear fruit. Together with our brothers and partners, we are doing all that we can. All the world states are now feeling the brunt of the closure of the Strait of Hormuz. That's why we urge that an agreement be reached, the Strait of Hormuz be reopened, and the free movement of traffic be allowed.
10: We do not support the resumption of war. We should always focus our support on the Pakistanis' effort in order to resolve this issue and try to end the war as soon as possible and to end this current status that we have, unfortunately, in the region. I think that the role that Pakistan is playing is very important and critical for the entire region and for the world.
0: Al-Migdad al-Ruhaid is in Tehran, where Iran says it's not using the strait as a weapon of war.
11: Growing concerns and a growing gap between the point of views about the reality, about the new reality on the Strait of Hormuz, not at the wartime, but also for the future of this strategic corridor. Iranian officials have not yet responded in detail about the comments from Qatar and Turkey about that. They are not accepting to use this strategic waterway as a weapon of war. From what we understand from previous stance, that right now, that the stance of the Iranian clearly.

0: Visible about how they think about this strategic waterway. Just a couple of hours ago, they are saying that we are right now expanding our areas to tightening the control, but at the same time they are saying we are allowing vessels to move safely on the route designated by the IRGC Navy and to coordinate it with the IRGC authorities there. So I think there is a huge gap between the point of views, and this is concerns it's a regional concern, not on the Strait of Hormuz alone, but overall regional actors.
1: Let's discuss all these latest developments now with retired U.S. General Mark Kimmitt, who's also a former Assistant Secretary of State for Political and Military Affairs. General Kimmitt, thank you so much for being with us again. So we have now this draft U.N. Security Council resolution on Hormuz, sponsored by Qatar, Bahrain and Saudi Arabia. Qatar, Saudi Arabia and Kuwait, among others. What do you make of this pressure that's now coming from a number of countries in this region, obviously, which has been the case, but now also from the UN itself? Do you think it can have an effect on Iran's hold over Hormuz?
2: Well, first of all, what it's going to do is crystallize for the entire world what's at stake here. The fact that it's not simply a regional issue, but it's a worldwide issue. Countries around the world are affected, particularly those in the global south, from the lack of access to fertilizer and to fuel products. Now, candidly, do we expect to see a Security Council resolution that gets through the permanent members without getting vetoed? Probably not. Right. But nonetheless, the UN still remains a bully pulpit, as Theodore Roosevelt once said. There's no other place in the world where the entire view of the world can be crystallized. And I think the most that we can expect from the United Nations, and it makes it very clear to Iran through the debates and through the discussions and through the voting, that there is very, very little support, if any support, for the actions they're taking regarding their blocking or their new security protocol for the Strait of Hormuz. Right.
1: Would you expect a no vote from the Chinese on this, even though they are suffering heavily from the blockade of Hormuz, because they are allied to the Iranians? Do you expect them to vote against this?
2: Let's wait to see if the vote is taken after the Trump visit or before the Trump visit.
1: What about the Russians?
2: You know, the Russians don't mind the strait being blocked, because that allows their oil to get back on the market at regular prices. So, in fact, the only big winner out of a blocked Strait of Hormuz is Russia. I hope they're not that craven about this situation that they would vote against it only for their own pocketbooks.
1: Right. I wanted to ask you, General, also about Defense Secretary Pete Hegseth on Capitol Hill today, asking for an additional $1.5 trillion for the defense budget for the next fiscal year. And he said this was a war-fighting budget, that it's intended to get the U.S. industrial complex back on a war footing. It's hard to understand this from an administration that has said that it wasn't interested in any more foreign wars. It sounds like a warmongering language from an administration that doesn't want any more foreign wars. How do you reconcile this?
2: Well, I think what it's important to understand is the context under which Secretary Hegseth said that. There has been concern over the past decade about the United States getting more concerned about social issues, focusing elsewhere other than its core warfighting mission. The best way we feel to prevent war is to be ready for war. And what Secretary Hegseth, whatever you think of him, is focused on making sure that the Department of Defense, the Department of War, is focused on one thing, which is its core mission and its core mission only, which is having America prepared to fight the wars of its nation.
1: If the Pentagon, I mean, has said that the final cost will be, for now, it's $29 billion, but there are some lawmakers and economists who suggested that it could go up to $1 trillion. It could cost $1 trillion when you factor in the economic ripple effects of the war, and that the American public is being misled by this. What do you make of that?
2: No, I think presentations of numbers are always an inherently political act. I can guarantee you that it's going to cost more than $29 billion. $29 billion is barely 10 days of the defense budget. I guarantee you it's not going to cost $1 trillion because when you get those types of analyses, that typically includes opportunity costs or sunk costs that you really can't quantify.
1: Right.
2: It is, war is an expensive proposition. This war has been an incredibly expensive proposition because thankfully, but expensively, we're using precision weapons instead of human beings.
1: Right. Briefly, General Kimmitt, where do you think we're headed now? President Trump has said he will think about the ceasefire while he's on the plane to Beijing. But I don't think any side, many analysts would agree that either side wants to return to war. So what happens now with Trump going to Beijing? What can we expect?
2: I'm praying for the best, but I'm expecting the worst. I think we're going to be going back to war.
1: Doesn't bode very well, I guess. Thank you so much, General, for joining us on Al Jazeera. Thank you for your insight, as always. In other developments now, a wave of Israeli strikes have killed at least 6 people in Lebanon and injured 7 others in Tyre in the south. The attacks come after Hezbollah's secretary general said the group will reject any surrender by the government. It's vowed to turn the battlefield into, quote, hell for Israel. According to Save the Children, more than 4 children have been killed or injured every day on average during the ceasefire. That's despite a U.S. brokered truce that took effect last month. Obaida Hito has more from Tyre in southern Lebanon.
3: The death toll continues to rise here in southern Lebanon. There are more reports of very deadly strikes happening throughout the country. One of them that targeted a group of paramedics belonging to the Lebanese civil defense. At least 2 of the paramedics were killed in that strike. Another one was injured. And the gentleman that they were trying to save, actually, and take to the hospital was also killed in that strike. There are more explosions as I'm speaking to you now. I'm hearing explosions around me over the past hour. We've seen artillery strikes and airstrikes all along the coastal towns here south of Tyre. We also saw a very violent strike in Al-Hosh, one of those places that was issued a forced evacuation order by Israel earlier today. And all of this is having a huge impact on the communities here in southern Lebanon, a growing humanitarian crisis, over 1 million people displaced, many of them returned to the south at the beginning of this ceasefire. The death toll continues to rise, 380 people killed during the ceasefire, but that's not scaring people here in southern Lebanon. They're actually rallying themselves around one another. They're actually responding to people's needs. There are people living in shelters, people living in parks, people living with relatives displaced from their homes, and they're depending on initiatives driven by volunteers and community efforts to secure basic things like meals. As we saw in the area of Ghazia, north of Tyre, just yesterday.
1: In other world news, British Prime Minister Keir Starmer has told his cabinet he's staying in his job despite mounting pressure on him to resign. His party suffered huge losses in local elections, triggering a revolt. On Tuesday, several of Starmer's junior ministers stepped down and about 90 MPs said he should stand down as well. More than 100 others signed a statement supporting his leadership. Starmer is set to meet Health Secretary Wes Streeting, the man seen as a leadership rival, on Wednesday morning. Camille Nedelec is in London with the latest.
4: As Number 10's Larry the Cat walks out the door, MPs are making moves to ensure its human resident follows suit. British Prime Minister Keir Starmer is facing calls from Labour Party MPs to step down, and ministers have resigned, further piling on the pressure.
5: The message on the doorstep was clear. You, Prime Minister, have lost the trust and confidence of the public.
6: Will you ask him to step down, Mr.
4: Starmer is staying. That was the message he had for senior members of government who'd gathered for a cabinet meeting in Downing Street on Tuesday morning.
7: The Prime Minister's getting on with the job that he was elected to do. And it's right that as ministers in government, we come into the office today to get on with delivering the change that people voted for.
6: Where's Streeting? Do you want to be Prime Minister?
4: There weren't any moves against him at that meeting, and the official process to remove Starmer has not yet been triggered. That in part could be because while he does have rivals, he has no clear successor ready to take the reins. Starmer's speech on Monday was supposed to revive his government after the Labour Party lost nearly 1,500 seats in local elections. He's accepted blame for those poor results and insisted he can turn things around. While critics aren't swayed, he's got one more shot. Preparations are already underway in Westminster, where in Parliament on Wednesday, King Charles will lay out government policy and priorities for the next year. It's likely to focus on the economy, a top priority for voters, growing tired of political intrigue.
8: I just find these people kind of, they're irrelevant. They don't do anything. Keir Starmer, what's the other one? All these names, they're irrelevant. They don't have any effect on anybody. They just annoy people.
4: If MPs still aren't sold, these could be the last days of the Keir Starmer government. Camille Nedelec, Al Jazeera, Westminster.
1: Yeah. Oliver Eagleton is the editor of Tribune magazine and author of The Starmer Project, A Journey to the Right. He says there's no clear replacement for Prime Minister Starmer.
9: If you look at Starmer's eroded authority, he was already, by some metrics, the least popular prime minister in British history. And now he's lost the support of a substantial portion of his cabinet and also a substantial portion of the Parliamentary Labour Party. So it's really only going to take one final push. And if Starmer makes any misstep, which he's, of course, very prone to doing, then he will, I'm sure, immediately trigger all manner of leadership challenges from Streeting and also from other contenders further left. Despite Starmer's credibility being so destroyed, there is no clear replacement. And I think it's a reflection of how hollowed out the Labour Party has become under his leadership, that there's such a shortage of talent and, of course, of ideological direction. At previous points in the Labour Party's history, it seemed clear there was a consensus among the MPs about how exactly they needed to pivot politically in response to a crisis like the present one, losing so many local council seats just last week. Whereas now you have neither any consensus about how the party should respond, nor do you have a set of leadership figures who have been cultivated to take the reins. The main beneficiary of the crisis within the Labour Party is Reform. Reform have a clear narrative, I mean, in my view, a false one about what's gone wrong in Britain, that immigration is the cause of all the country's ills. And Starmer has not offered any realistic or convincing alternative to that.
1: Uganda's President Yoweri Museveni has been sworn in for a record seventh term, extending his 40 years in power.
10: And that I will preserve, protect, and defend the Constitution, so help me God.
1: The 81-year-old was declared winner after a contested election in January. His main rival, Bobby Wine, said the poll was plagued by irregularities. Wine fled Uganda after the election, accusing the government of plotting to kill him. France has invited Kenya to attend the G7 summit next month during a historic Africa-France summit in Nairobi. The meeting, which wrapped up on Tuesday, was the first of its kind to be held in an English-speaking country. In Africa, President Emmanuel Macron has pledged $27 billion of investment on the continent. But some Kenyans are opposing the move. Malcolm Webb reports from Nairobi.
11: About 30 African heads of state have been walking up and down this red carpet, and so has French President Emmanuel Macron. He says this summit's brought $27 billion of investment to the continent. It's the first time France has organised a meeting like this in an English-speaking African country. After years of deteriorating relations between France and its former colonies in West Africa, President Macron has been trying to paint a new picture of French involvement in Africa.
12: I want there to be a collective awakening here. When we talk about all this, it is not a one-sided agenda of a Europe that views Africa as a continent it should help. It is one of a partnership of equals, because helping you succeed is the condition for our own success. And we want to do this together in a respectful, clear-sighted and courageous manner.
11: Last month, French warships and 800 troops arrived in the port of Mombasa after France and Kenya announced a new military partnership.
13: They're looking for any other country to have their troops in so that they can be safer and the French people can be safer, not Africans, not Kenyans, because Kenyans, we are not at all with anyone. And so whatever the military artillery that we are having here is not going to help Kenyans at all, and don't think it is anything that we can celebrate.
11: The leaders met in downtown.

0: Nairobi. The venue, the Kenyatta International Conference Centre. A 1960s iconic concrete building built in the decade that most African countries gained independence from European colonial powers. But in West Africa particularly, and in former French colonies, France was criticised for never really leaving. 2 days crammed full of choreographed media moments may not change in the perceptions of many Africans, associations with France formed with more than a century of colonial rule, military meddling and resource extraction. Malcolm Webb, Al Jazeera, Nairobi, Kenya.
1: Fighting between the Sudanese army and the paramilitary rapid support forces has displaced thousands of people in the southeastern Blue Nile state. Both sides are vying for control of key towns. Heba Morgan reports from the state capital, where many people are seeking refuge.
2: We're here in this displacement camp known as El Karama in El Damazin in Blue Nile state in southeastern Sudan. Now, this camp is home to displaced people escaping fighting between the Sudanese army and the Rapid Support Forces, or RSF. Blue Nile region has become the latest fighting front between the two warring sides and their allied forces. Most of the people in the camp here are coming from Kurmuk town along the border with Ethiopia in the southern part of Blue Nile state. The RSF controls most of the town of Kurmuk. The Sudan People's Liberation Movement North, led by Abdulaziz Al-Hilu, is allied with the RSF. It controls Yabus, while the army controls the remaining areas here in Blue Nile. The RSF also controls nearly the entire Western Darfur region and all of West Kordofan and parts of South and North Kordofan. The army and its allies control the rest of Sudan, including the capital, Khartoum. The United Nations says that more than 28,000 people have been forced from their homes in various parts of Blue Nile State between April and January of this year alone. The conflict in Sudan, which is now in its fourth year, has created the world's largest displacement crisis, even as the UN says that more than 4 million people have returned to their homes in the past year. More than 11.6 million people are still displaced, either internally or in neighboring countries, as a result of ongoing conflicts between the Sudanese army and the RSF. The humanitarian situation created by the conflict has also been termed as the worst in the world. The UN's food agency, the World Food Programme, says that more than 30 million people are in need of humanitarian assistance, and many of them are already facing famine in parts of the country. Now, those here in the camp say that they're facing shortages of humanitarian assistance, and rainy season is approaching, so many of them are worried that the humanitarian situation here, which they say is very catastrophic and very dire, would worsen in the coming days. Heba Morgan, Al Jazeera, El Damazin, Blue Nile State.
1: Russian President Vladimir Putin says a new nuclear-capable missile will be added to its arsenal at the end of this year. State media showed the commander of the Strategic Missile Forces speaking to Putin after what it said was a successful test of the weapon. Putin called the Sarmat missile the strongest weapon in the world. Its range reportedly exceeds 35,000 kilometers, meaning it could reach the U.S. Ukraine's anti-corruption bureau says President Volodymyr Zelensky is not implicated in a major graft case involving his former chief of staff. Andrei Yermak appeared in court on Tuesday. As a hearing got underway, he's accused of involvement in a multi-million dollar criminal scheme linked to real estate development. Prosecutors are asking the court to order his arrest. His lawyer says the charges are groundless. Yermak resigned in 2025 after the scandal broke. The world's biggest film festival has opened in the south of France. Hundreds of films will screen over the next 2 weeks in Cannes, where politics is never far away. Natasha Butler reports from Cannes.
3: Glittering gowns and scintillating style on the red carpet as actors and filmmakers from around the globe gather in Cannes for the world's biggest film festival. At the opening ceremony, New Zealand director Peter Jackson received a Lifetime Achievement Award, while US actor Jane

0: Fonda said cinema was an act of resistance as she launched the festival in French.
1: 79e Festival de Cannes ouvert!
0: The political tone was set earlier in the day when jury member and Scottish screenwriter Paul Laverty said filmmakers and actors should be able to speak out.
2: And isn't it fascinating to see somebody like Susan Sarandon, Javier Bardem, Mark Ruffalo blacklisted because of their views in opposing the murder of women and children in Gaza? Shame on Hollywood, people who do that.
0: Political divisions aren't the only challenge for the film industry. Uncertain economic times and artificial intelligence are having an impact. While some say AI threatens cinema, others say it's time to embrace it.
3: AI is here, and so to fight it is to, in a sense, to fight something that is a battle that we will lose. So to find ways in which we can work with it, I think is a more valuable path to take.
0: Perched next to the Mediterranean Sea, the Palais des Festivals will screen dozens of movies, including the 22 contenders for the Palme d'Or Prize, the most prestigious award in Cannes, a place where some come to confront reality and others to escape it. Natasha Butler, Al Jazeera, Cannes.
4: GMT, a reminder of our top stories on Al Jazeera this hour. U.S. President Donald Trump says he'll think about the red lines for the Iran ceasefire. While on the plane to China, he's heading to Beijing for a highly anticipated meeting with President Xi Jinping. Meanwhile, the U.S. Defense Secretary Pete Hegseth has told a House committee that the Pentagon is asking for a war-fighting budget. He said $1.5 trillion are needed for the next fiscal year. That's a 44% increase. And Israel is continuing to strike residential areas and homes in Lebanon. Six people were killed in the southern city of Tyre on Tuesday. The attack comes days before Israel and Lebanon's officials are due to meet in Washington for ceasefire talks. Let's now head to Washington, D.C., for This is America, bringing you deeper insight into the debates shaping the United States and the world. Over to Richard Gaiswood and Cyril Vanier.
5: This is America, and this is the Friendship Archway in the nation's capital. It's a 40-year-old landmark that was designed to cement the friendship between Washington, D.C. and Beijing. That relationship, though, has become just a little fraught of late. Donald Trump now heading to China to try and smooth things over and talk about issues like the Iran war and Taiwan. I'll be looking at one of those flashpoints in just a few minutes. But first, let's head to our studio here in D.C. and Cyril Vanier.
6: Richard Gaiswood, thank you very much. There's only one country in the world that comes close to competing with the United States, and that's China. Economically, diplomatically, and maybe soon militarily. So as the U.S. president embarks on a two-day official visit to Beijing, we embark on a two-part show. Today, Iran and Taiwan, not direct confrontations between the U.S. and China, rather flashpoints where they flex their hard power to bend events and people to their will. The war that is and the war that could be. Donald Trump needs China's help with the former and wants to avoid the latter.
7: China.
8: I have a great relationship with President Xi, but we have developed a friendship. I can see that. And I think long term, I have a great relationship with President Xi. And I think you can see that with the fact that in Hormuz, they get a big percentage, 40% of their oil from Hormuz. Taiwan, I mean, he'll bring up Taiwan, I think, more than I will.
6: Al Jazeera's Mike Hanna is at the White House for us. Mike, if we leave aside trade issues, which we'll deal with in tomorrow's show, what does Donald Trump want out of this trip and the relationship with China?
9: Well, he's being accompanied by a number of very prominent business leaders, so it does appear that some of these discussions will be very specific to American business. He also wants access to China's rare earth. This is something that he's been looking for, very important for the U.S. computer industry and chip industry. And then, of course, he'll be seeking a greater technological partnership with China. And he did confirm shortly before leaving the White House that Iran will also be on the agenda.
10: Well, I think, number one, we're going to have a long talk about it. I think he's been relatively good, to be honest with you. You look at the blockade, no problem. It's going to be a positive. We're going to have a very good meeting. I spoke with President Xi. We both look forward to the meeting. It's going to be great.
9: But above all, President Trump really needs a win. He wants to demonstrate that he's a

0: necessarily what is achieved, but how it looks.
1: Al Jazeera's Mike Hanna reporting from the White House there. Thank you very much, Mike.
2: And when the meeting between Donald Trump and Xi Jinping was first scheduled, tariffs and trade were expected to be the biggest item on the agenda. Then came the Iran war, the closure of the Strait of Hormuz, and a global energy shock. China is feeling that fallout. The oil it used to import from Iran, about 13% of its import needs, is stuck in the Gulf. All of this because of an American war. Richard Gaisford reports.
3: Donald Trump spent most of the conflict saying the Strait of Hormuz isn't his problem.
4: Maybe we shouldn't even be there at all because we don't need it. We have a lot of oil. We're the number one producer anywhere in the world times two. By double, at least double. Now I think it's much higher than that.
3: But the Chinese know that's not the case, expecting the U.S. president to look for their help in putting pressure on Iran to get the vital shipping lane unblocked. China certainly has a vested interest and close links to the Iranian government. China's the world's largest importer of oil. The Chinese have ignored U.S. sanctions and buy 90% of Iran's output. In the last year, that accounted for 13.6% of all the crude oil imported into China, equating to 1.38 million barrels a day. Up to half of Chinese total oil imports come via the Strait of Hormuz. The Middle East's also a growing market for Chinese products, with exports affected by the continued standoff.
5: China is an export-driven economy. That means they depend on other countries to buy from them. Well, you can't buy from them if you can't ship it there, and you can't buy from them if your economy is being destroyed by what Iran is doing. So it is in Iran, it is in China's interest that Iran stop closing the straits. It's harming China as well.
3: But despite self-interest, China's largely sat on the sidelines when it comes to the Strait of Hormuz. Donald Trump needs it to be open to be able to claim victory. But what price will he have to pay China to help make that happen? Trump's tariffs on Chinese goods could be one point of discussion, as might access to U.S. markets for Chinese electric vehicle manufacturers.
6: Well, it's widely thought the closure of the Strait of Hormuz was an unintended consequence of the war for Donald Trump. Another one might be having to soften his position on China just to get it reopened again. Richard Gaisford, Al Jazeera, Washington, D.C.
1: And we're joined now by Dan Grazier, Senior Fellow and Director of the National Security Reform Program at the Stimson Center. And we're joined by Gregory Poling, Director and Senior Fellow at the Southeast Asia Program and Asia Maritime Transparency Initiative at the Center for Strategic and International Studies. So really big picture question with you, Gregory, if you'll allow me to start. Very big picture. Is Donald Trump in a position of strength as he sets off for China?
7: I don't think so. I mean, I think the lesson that Beijing took away from the tit-for-tat responses to the trade war last year, and especially the U.S. climb down after China restricted rare earth exports, was that Beijing has far more leverage than maybe it even anticipated, and that it doesn't actually need to make major concessions, not major structural concessions to the U.S. anyway.
1: Now, Donald Trump did tweet, this was last month in April, or rather he wrote on his Truth Social media, that Xi Jinping, the Chinese president, would give him, and you may have read this quote, a, quote, big fat hug for having reopened the Strait of Hormuz. But this was more than a month ago. The U.S. hasn't reopened the Strait of Hormuz. So no big fat hug then.
8: Well, I guess it remains to be seen. We'll have to watch for the initial greeting. The Strait of Hormuz is certainly an important waterway, as part of just global trade goes. I think the importance of it with relation to China has been a little bit overblown. So the Chinese certainly buy a lot of oil. They buy about 90% of Iran's oil. But that's still only about 10% or so of the oil that China uses. And plus, China has worked very hard over the last couple of years to make themselves as anti-fragile as possible with regards to their sources of energy. And so they've really diversified their sources of oil. So again, Iran's important, but it's not critical.
1: Yeah, old jokes aside then, big fat hug aside, how is China looking at this? Because Donald Trump did just create a problem that didn't previously exist for China.
7: Well, I think that China has a bigger concern here, which is if the Strait of Hormuz can be told, can be closed, then so can pretty much any other waterway

0: on Earth. And as a nation that both depends on global trade and that views itself as a rule maker in the 21st century, this whole idea that we're just going to let well-settled pieces of international law go because we made a mistake, that's not something that I think Beijing is prepared to live with. And Beijing's been very clear in its own messaging to Iran that it wants to see the strait open, aside from how much that might actually affect China's national energy security.
1: What does Donald Trump want from China? Because all the reporting is he would like China's help, right, in leaning on Iran, not only bring Iran to the table for negotiations, but also reopen the Strait of Hormuz.
2: I have no doubt that Donald Trump is going to at least try to enlist Xi Jinping to assert some pressure, some gentle nudges for the Iranians to come back to the table and agree to a settlement. Because frankly, sometimes that's the only way that that these kind of agreements can be made is by working through others.
1: But how does that work? There has to be, one assumes, some give and take, right? If China is going to help him out on Iran to the extent that they can, they would be asking for something in return, right, from Donald Trump?
0: Presumably. I think maybe Iran is the one issue where increasingly their interests overlap. Both sides would like to see Iran compromise. Both sides would like to see the strait opened.
1: So he may not have to push very hard.
0: Well, but the question is, does China want that as much as the U.S.? And I think clearly the answer is no. China would like it, but it is not China being humiliated in the Strait of Hormuz, it's the U.S.
1: We're looking at the rivalry between these two peer competitors in the world, U.S. and China. What do you think China took away from the last 2 months? It's been watching the U.S. go to war, another American war. What has it learned?
2: Well, I know the Chinese military and Chinese leadership has to be watching how the United States actually operates in 2026 in a military sense. They're trying to learn as many lessons as they possibly can, because clearly the United States is their closest peer competitor. And so they're going to be looking for lessons learned just as much as American military planners are. But beyond that, I'm sure the Chinese are probably very happy that the United States is distracted again in the Middle East and not focused, on China so much.
1: Yeah, there's a saying, don't interrupt your enemy when he's making a mistake. And that's been said about this conflict and the way China might be assessing the U.S. action in the Middle East and against Iran. Do you think that's fair? Do you think China's looking at this as a mistake, something that weakens the U.S. relative to them?
0: I think this reinforces what Xi Jinping probably already thought, which was, as he often says, that it's China's time now, that the U.S. is a failing power. Now, that said, I think China has somewhat limited ability to take advantage of this, because China is also wildly popular in most of the world, global north and global south, and has been getting more and more unpopular. So it's much more, I think, at this point, a pox on both your houses from countries who are not the U.S. or China.
1: All right. We've looked at the Strait of Hormuz and China's position on Iran. You've said that U.S. and Chinese interests on this, actually, on this narrow issue, might actually converge, because they would both benefit from the Strait of Hormuz being reopened. China would get its oil. U.S. would obviously benefit. Let's look at Taiwan, the other major flashpoint. Al Jazeera's Alex Baird explains why Taiwan is such a dangerous flashpoint between the U.S. and China specifically.
3: Taiwan, the greatest risk for China-U.S. relations. That was the Chinese foreign minister just last week. But why? Well, let's take a look back to understand how we got here. This all begins with the Chinese Civil War nearly 8 decades ago. After years of fighting, the Communist Party seized control of the mainland, forcing the defeated nationalist government to retreat to Taiwan and rule from there. No peace treaty was ever signed, and Beijing has claimed the island as its territory ever since. The government in Taiwan continued to hold China's United Nations seat until 1971, when that was officially transferred to Beijing. For the United States, formal recognition of Beijing officially began in 1979.
4: The United States recognizes the government of the People's Republic of China as a sole legal government of China.
3: Before that, it officially recognized the government in Taiwan as the legitimate government of all China. But just after that 79 switch, the US Congress passed the Taiwan Relations Act. That allowed for continued unofficial relations, arms sales, and a commitment to help Taiwan maintain its self-defense. Since then, US policy has been ambiguous. No official support for the island's independence, but also treating it as distinct from the mainland. Washington has also refused to state whether or not it would intervene militarily if China attacked

0: Taiwan, something Beijing hasn't ruled out. Those recent military drills around the island have been powerful reminders of that, because for Beijing, Taiwan is an unalienable part of its territory. But US support for the territory has continued to be active. Washington has made more than $50 billion worth of military sales to date, and there's another $14 billion package waiting on President Trump's desk for approval. But he said that he'd discuss that package with China's President Xi, and that's raising concern in Taipei that US policy could be changing. And then there's trade. The Trump administration has finalized a deal with Taiwan that will funnel up to $500 billion worth of investment into the US semiconductor and AI industries. But on the other side, US goods trade with China was worth at least $400 billion last year, no matter how you look at it. US-China relations are a delicate dance, with not just billions of dollars at stake, but also global peace and security.
1: Gregory Poling, the big question, how likely is a war in the future between the US and China over Taiwan?
2: The future is a long time. I don't think it's particularly likely in the next couple of years. I don't think there's a lot of good evidence that Beijing is really prepared in any imminent sense, especially after Xi Jinping has basically wiped out all of his senior military leadership. And I think that the lessons, both in the Strait of Hormuz and earlier from Ukraine attacking the Russian Black Sea Fleet, have to give China a lot of pause about whether it would actually be able to invade the island if it ever wanted to.
1: Dan Grazier, I believe you've written you don't think that China wants to invade Taiwan. Am I right?
3: That is absolutely correct. Yes. Two of my colleagues and I, we wrote a big report last year about this because we looked into it like very, very strongly. Now, I take the Chinese leaders at their word that they want to gain full political control over Taiwan. I believe them when they say that. But I don't believe they're going to use military means to accomplish it. If China does regain full political control over Taiwan, they're going to do it in a manner that looks much more like the way they gained control over Hong Kong.
1: Okay, yeah, you took the words out of my mouth. Not a kinetic, not a military blueprint, more of a gradual encroachment on the rights and gaining influence.
3: Right. They're going to use every other element of national power other than their military power to accomplish their goal. An amphibious invasion of Taiwan would be the largest, most complex single military operation in history. And Taiwan is not particularly well suited geographically for such an operation. You know, a lot of people in Washington focus on the challenge of just crossing the strait, but the Chinese have to think about how they would actually conquer Taiwan. It's an incredibly complex, just geographic, spot on the map. It has, it has the tallest mountains in East Asia, and it has a population of 24 million people that has to exist on the, 40% of the island that isn't covered by mountains. And the only way that you do that is by concentrating the population in very big cities like Taipei, Taichung. And then you also have to feed the population, which means that every spot of flat ground that isn't covered by a city is covered by a rice paddy. And guess what cannot cross a rice paddy? A tank. So it would be an incredibly difficult military operation to conquer Taiwan, which, again, is why I believe that the Chinese are going to use every means other than military to accomplish their goals.
1: So how much of a flashpoint is it really, then? We use that word. It's often the word that's used to describe Taiwan, meaning that it's just a fulcrum for these tensions between the U.S. and China, with a chance that it could spark some measure of confrontation between these two countries. How fair is that, and what's the level of risk then?
2: I mean, I think it is a not insignificant risk. Aside from the amphibious landing, we do have a lot of other things going on. We have constant Chinese pressure on Taiwan's outlying islands, like Kinmen and Matsu. We have aggressive, what people call gray zone coercion, unsafe interactions with Taiwanese Coast Guard and Navy and air operations. So there's lots of space for an accident.
1: An accident between who?
2: China and Taiwan that could escalate very quickly and put the U.S. in a position of needing to decide whether and how to respond. So I think perhaps we spend too much time thinking about the amphibious landing part and not enough time looking at all the other areas where you could get into a military escalation short of stopping a Chinese amphibious landing across the strait.
1: So we looked at the U.S.'s national defense strategy, the 2025 document that was published by the Trump administration. And page 23, it says, quote, deterring a conflict over Taiwan, ideally by preserving our military overmatch, is a priority. So priority for the U.S. to maintain U.S. military dominance in that part of the world. Can the U.S. do that going forward?
3: It remains to be seen. It would take a massive investment to be able to kind of maintain that. But then again, to your point, that creates the potential flashpoint. I think if there is a conflict over Taiwan, we're going to blunder into it. It's not going to be a deliberate choice. And so the danger of a big military buildup, and by maintaining that overmatch in the region, that actually increases the number of potential flashpoints where, you know, if we have U.S. military equipment operating in close proximity to Chinese military equipment, there's always the chance that somebody's going to, you know, bump into each other or we'll have an incident like it happened in the summer of 2001 where a Chinese fighter plane crashed into a U.S. spy plane and caused an international incident. Those are the kind of things that I worry about. And the more that the United States pursues a strategy of maintaining a military overmatch in the region, the higher the chance we're going to have more incidences like that.
1: So that brings me to one of the main questions that really we want to address today, which is the military competition between the U.S. and China. And I'm interested in how both of you think about this. A few numbers first. How do the U.S. and China compare in terms of military power? It is hard to get, bear this in mind, hard to get reliable numbers for the Chinese military, but here's what we have. The U.S. spends more money on its military, a lot more. Recently, the U.S. defense budget has been about $886 billion, so that is by far the number one defense budget globally. And it is 3 to 4 times China's defense, which officially stands at $225 billion, with a caveat that that number is widely believed to be underreported. Now, troop numbers, the U.S. actually has a smaller military. It has 1.3 million active military personnel, while China has the world's largest standing military by headcount with 2 million troops. Now, look at some of the hardware. The U.S. has 13,000 aircraft, including the only operational fifth-generation stealth fleet at scale. And China, by comparison, has 3,300 total aircraft that we know of. And their production of J-20 stealth fighters is closing the gap. That's true. But the true number of those is unknown. Is that, Gregory Poling, we gave like the basic metrics, right? Troop numbers, number of planes. We should have included ships. That's important, too. But is that metric what you look at?
2: It's part of it. It's part of a very complicated equation. One, the U.S. military has global responsibilities. China's doesn't. So China's military is concentrated almost entirely in China's near waters, as China calls it, the East China Sea, the South China Sea, and the Taiwan Strait. The other side of that, the U.S. has a network of allies, both around the world and in Asia, Japan, Korea, the Philippines, Australia. China's closest thing to an ally is North Korea. So I think how you look at the problem determines whether or not you think that the U.S. is still capable of holding to deterrence. But the one thing that is clear is that the U.S. cannot build ships as fast or as cheaply as China. And U.S. soldiers cannot work for as little as Chinese soldiers. So we are never going to maintain overmatch if what you're worried about is meeting China ship for ship and troop for troop. You need to focus more on asymmetric capabilities in partnership with the network of U.S. allies.
1: Dan Grazier, what's the question I should be asking then? Because for a layman, you kind of look at, well, if they were involved, the U.S. and China, in a head-to-head conflict, who would win? Or at least who would have the greater chance of winning? But maybe that's not even the best question to be asking.
3: That is a difficult question, actually. I think that if, God forbid, the United States and China does blunder into a war, I don't think either side in that conflict would actually win. It would probably be somebody else other than the two belligerents. Just because the United States and China are both nuclear powers. And if we get into a direct military confrontation, the chances of an escalation skyrocket. And it's unthinkable to imagine what would happen. So I think, the question shouldn't be who would win in such a conflict. It's what can we do to prevent that kind of a conflict? Because it would be a disaster for both sides.
1: Well, let me put the question this way then, Gregory Poling. Is there a point where you think the U.S. might no longer be the world's military superpower? And if so, what would that change?
2: I honestly don't know, because I think we get to a point where it's impossible to know for sure how effective the capabilities are of either side unless you cross the line that neither ever wants to cross. Right? At some point, you're just moving things around on a spreadsheet, I worry. What I do know is that the U.S. is a military superpower, and China, if not already, is on the cusp of being a military superpower. And that puts those two parties in a league of their own.
1: You mentioned the global reach of the U.S. military. So a couple data points on that. The global reach of the American versus Chinese military. Now, the U.S. has troops stationed in at least 80 countries, which, by the way, is about half the countries in the world. They also have, as Gregory mentioned, strong military alliances, NATO in Europe, as well as alliances in the Indo-Pacific, for instance, Japan, South Korea, but there are others. China, on the other hand, only has one overseas base in Djibouti, Horn of Africa. They're also reportedly expanding their presence at the Ream Naval Base in Cambodia. And China also has stakes in port projects globally. That's interesting. China owns 93 ports in 53 countries outright. Many of those have significant military potential, even if they're commercial ports. So the Chinese Navy, the PLA, officially called in to one-third of those. About 30 ports have made use of their dual-use potential. Plus, 53 of the ports that China either owns or has majority stakes in are near key maritime choke points. We come back to that, like the Malacca Strait, Strait of Hormuz, or the Suez Canal. Dan Grazier, this is the one really, I would argue, most distinctive feature of the U.S. military is the ability to project around the world. We just saw it with Iran. It means that within weeks, they're already pre-positioned from an infrastructure, military infrastructure standpoint, that they can ramp up a military effort and launch a war pretty much anywhere.
3: Yes, and that's something that the U.S. military prides itself on. You know, when I was in the Marine Corps, we talked about you know, our rapid deployment capability all the time. That's just it's kind of a hallmark, you know, of the Marine Corps, certain elements of the Army. You know, the Navy and the Air Force have a global reach because that's how the U.S. military has been, you know, has been designed. And we have, the United States has had that responsibility since the end of World War II to provide a lot of security around the world. But that doesn't mean that, you know, we necessarily need to be going and picking fights all over the world, because, you know, there's always the, you know, the law of unintended consequences. And you know, we've seen over the last 25 years how it's really easy to get into these kind of conflicts, but it's really difficult to get out of them. And so a lot of times the best move is not to play.
1: Gentlemen, that's all the time we have for today. I want to thank you both for joining us in the studio. That's Dan Grazier, Senior Fellow and Director of the National Security Reform Program at the Stimson Center, and Gregory Poling, Director and Senior Fellow at the Southeast Asia Program and Asia Maritime Transparency Initiative at the CSIS. Thank you very much to both of you. And that's it from the team here in Washington and part one of our look at U.S.-China relations focused on military flashpoints. For now, back to Richard Gaisford and our global headquarters in Doha.
4: Thanks, Cyril. On the next edition of This Is America, we'll be looking at how Donald Trump needs to move past diplomatic platitudes to reinforce a fragile trade truce with China. That's Wednesday, 18:30 GMT, 2:30 p.m. Eastern Time here in the United States. For now, though, from Washington's Chinatown, it's goodbye.
5: Standoff between Iran and the U.S. over the Strait of Hormuz is complicating efforts to extend the ceasefire.
6: They quickly turned right back around after the reports of two Indian vessels being forced by fire to return.
7: All the preparations are underway, suggesting that the second round of talks will indeed take place in Islamabad.
8: Israel's made it clear that it wants to continue occupying this, what it calls a buffer zone.
9: The Israeli military announcing on Sunday morning that two soldiers had died since the ceasefire was announced. Another 13 had been wounded.
10: Stay with Al Jazeera for the latest developments. A weekly look at the world's top business stories.
11: Who wins, who loses, in terms of countries at least, to begin with.
10: From global markets and economies.
12: A number of rate cuts were priced in for the year. Now we are potentially looking at rate hikes.
10: Counting the cost on Al Jazeera.
13: Hard-hitting interviews.
14: Aren't you afraid that you might be one of the targets?
15: Anyone could become a target. We have seen that they have no hesitation about targeting any place.
13: Facing realities.
16: Does Qatar still trust Iran enough to mediate?
17: Let's say that this aggression brings a benefit for no one.
13: Thought-provoking answers.
18: How many have been displaced inside?

0: in oil worldwide. Negotiations between the US and Iran have stalled over differences in the terms of a peace proposal. Ahead of his trip to China, Trump answered questions outside the White House. Al Jazeera's Mike Hanna has more on Trump's remarks.
1: President Trump was asked a number of questions about Iran, and his position remained the same as it has in recent days. He's prepared to wait and see, to ride this situation out. He believes and continues to say the US has already won the war. There is no pressure on him to take any immediate action. At the same time, he also issued this not-so-veiled warning.
2: Yeah, I don't think we need any help with Iran, to be honest with you. They're defeated militarily, and they'll either do the right thing or we'll finish the job.
1: The president was also asked about the shocking inflation figure that came out today, and he bristled at the questions from reporters, insisting that once this war ends, everything will return to normal. Even better than that, he says, that inflation will drop to 1.5% within months of that war ending.
2: They're working incredibly. If you go back to just before the war, for the last 3 months, inflation was at 1.7%. Now, we had a choice. Let these lunatics have a nuclear weapon. If you want to do that, then you're a stupid person, and you happen to be. I mean, I know you very well. Anybody that wants them to have a nuclear weapon is a stupid person.
1: That's a remark that we will record for that period of time. Mike Hanna, Al Jazeera at the White House.
0: Well, shortly before Trump made those comments, his defense secretary, Pete Hegseth, told a House committee that the Pentagon's asking for a warfighting budget. Hegseth says the military needs $1.5 trillion for the next fiscal year. That's a 44% increase.
3: Every budgetary item we request serves to ensure that this department remains laser-focused on increasing lethality and survivability of our fighting force from the front lines to the factory floors. This is admittedly a historic budget. It is a fiscally responsible budget, and it is a warfighting budget.
0: Al Jazeera's Khadija Castro has more now from Capitol Hill.
4: The war against Iran has cost the U.S. at least $29 billion in the 74 days that it's been waged. And that is in munitions and equipment alone, not counting damage to military bases. The U.S. Defense Secretary was back on Capitol Hill asking Congress for more money, $1.5 trillion, to fund the military over the next year. He said that's what the U.S. needs to maintain its posture as the most effective military in the world. Republicans were mostly supportive. Democrats pushed back, bolstered by a new poll from Reuters that says two-thirds of Americans are financially stressed by high gas prices. And two-thirds say that they are not sure about Trump's aims for this war.
5: You're spending families' hard-earned tax dollars on a war that many strongly oppose. And you're forcing people to pay more at the pump, and yet you're not even providing a real breakdown for the cost of this war so far. We have no real details. You have indicated that. And yet now you want Congress to send you $1.5 trillion more.
6: My concern, Mr. Secretary, is that you've achieved a series of tactical successes, but are on the verge of a strategic loss because we are now negotiating.
7: I just think it's so foolish. Here we are in a committee in the United States Senate, 74 days in, and you're talking about strategic loss. We have the ability to defeat a 47-year threat of a pursuit of a nuclear weapon.
6: I am not your enemy, sir. I am not your adversary. I share your goal of preventing Iran from ever having a usable nuclear weapon.
4: The U.S. Defense Secretary also said many military options remain, including escalation, as the president has said the current ceasefire with Iran is on life support. Heidi Jo Castro, Al Jazeera, Washington.
0: Iran's deputy foreign minister says the U.S. is trying to threaten and pressure Tehran into surrendering. In a post on X, Kazim Garibabadi said, "True peace cannot be built with the language of humiliation, threats and forced concession-taking. When a party that has played a direct role in war, blockade, sanctions and threat of force rejects Iran's response simply because it is not a surrender, it becomes clear that the real issue is not peace, but imposing political will through threat and pressure." Well, the Turkish foreign minister has been in Doha for talks with Qatari leaders. Hakan Fidan said the Strait of Hormuz should not be used as a weapon. And both Qatar and Turkey have warned against any return to fighting.
8: The war will bring nothing but more instability, not only to the region, but the entire world. It would bring about

0: total destruction and devastation. We hope that the mediation efforts would bear fruit. Together with our brothers and partners, we are doing all that we can. All the world states are now feeling the brunt of the closure of the Strait of Hormuz. That's why we urge that an agreement be reached, the Strait of Hormuz be reopened, and the free movement of traffic be allowed.
1: We do not support the resumption of war. We should always focus our support on the Pakistanis' effort in order to resolve this issue and try to end the war as soon as possible and to end this current status that we have, unfortunately, in the region. I think that the role that Pakistan is playing is very important and critical for the entire region and for the world.
2: Al-Baghdad al-Ruwaid reports now from Tehran, where Iran says it's not using the strait as a weapon of war.
3: Growing concerns and a growing gap between the point of views about the reality, about the new reality on the Strait of Hormuz, not at the wartime, but also for the future of this strategic corridor. Iranian officials have not yet responded in detail about the comments from Qatar and Turkey about that. They are not accepting to use this strategic waterway as a weapon of war. From what we understand from previous stance, that right now the stance of the Iranian clearly visible about how they think about this strategic waterway. Just a couple of hours ago, they are saying that we are right now expanding our areas to tightening the control, but at the same time they are saying we are allowing vessels to move safely on the route designated by the IRGC Navy and to coordinate it with the IRGC authorities there. So I think there is a huge gap between the point of views, and this is concerns. It's a regional concerns, not on the Strait of Hormuz alone, but overall regional actors.
2: Now, Al Jazeera has learned that a United Nations Security Council draft resolution on the Strait of Hormuz now has over 110 co-sponsors. Qatar, Saudi Arabia and Kuwait are among the principal sponsors of the draft. It calls for the protection of maritime navigation through the waterway and urges an immediate halt to Iranian attacks on its Gulf neighbours. Timing for a vote on the draft has yet to be confirmed. Let's get more now from Gabriel Elizondo. He joins us live from UN headquarters in New York. So, Gabe, what more then do we know about this draft resolution and why is it significant?
4: Well, first of all, over the last few days, it's been gaining support slowly and steadily, but now we can report that the list of co-sponsors is actually 112 member states. The list takes up 3 full pages, and I just want to go over some of them to give an idea. We're talking about countries such as India, Japan, South Korea, Kazakhstan, Kenya, Senegal, Argentina, almost all of the European countries, of course, the Gulf countries as well. That's just to give you a little bit of an example there. So it's essentially now been co-sponsored by 2/3 of all 193 member states of the United Nations. It clearly has wide and broad support. Now, this resolution is incredibly important because it, of course, calls for freedom of navigation in the Strait of Hormuz. But beyond that, the resolution aims to protect international waterways, commercial shipping, and energy supplies while preserving global economic and trade stability and ensuring the safety and security of seafarers. So it's a broad resolution that very clearly talks about the economic impact of the closure of the Strait of Hormuz. Also, of course, demands that Iran halt any sort of aggressive actions or attacks on its Gulf neighbors. Now, this resolution came up, a different resolution sponsored by Bahrain came up last month. It was vetoed by Russia and China. This is a new resolution. It's similar, but it has a similar language, but clearly has overwhelming support, as we're now seeing with these 112 countries that now support it. When this could go to a vote of the Security Council is unknown at this time. It could be as soon as later this week. We'll be watching it very closely.
2: All right, Gabriel Elizondo, live for us there from UN headquarters in New York. Gabe, thank you. Well, earlier, my colleague Folibert Thibault spoke with retired U.S. General Mark Kimmitt, a former Assistant Secretary of State for Political and Military Affairs, and he explained what a U.N. resolution on the Strait of Hormuz could achieve.
5: First of all, what it's going to do is crystallize for the entire world what's at stake here. The fact that it's not simply a regional issue, but it's a worldwide issue. Countries around the world are affected, particularly those in the global south, from the lack of access to fertilizer and to fuel products. Now, candidly, do we expect to see a Security Council resolution that gets through the permanent members without getting vetoed? Probably not.
6: Right.
5: But nonetheless, the UN still remains a bully pulpit, as Theodore Roosevelt once said. There's no other place in the world where the entire view of the world can be crystallized. Mm. And I think the most that we can expect from the United Nations, it makes it very clear to Iran through the debates and through the discussions and through the voting that there is very, very little support, if any support, for the actions they're taking regarding their blocking or their new security protocol for the Strait of Hormuz. Right.
6: Would you expect a vote, a no vote from the Chinese on this, even though they are suffering heavily from the blockade of Hormuz because they are allied to the Iranians? Do you expect them to vote against this?
5: Let's wait to see if the vote is taken after the Trump visit or before the Trump visit.
6: Mm. What about the Russians?
5: You know, the Russians don't mind the Strait being blocked because that allows their oil to get back on the market at regular prices. So, in fact, the only big winner out of a blocked Strait of Hormuz is Russia. Mm. I hope they're not that craven about this situation that they would vote against it only for their own pocketbooks.
2: A wave of Israeli strikes have killed at least 6 people in Lebanon and injured 7 others in Tyre in the south. The attacks come after Hezbollah's secretary general said the group will reject any surrender by the government. It's vowed to turn the battlefield into, quote, hell for Israel. According to Save the Children, more than 4 children have been killed or injured every day on average. That's despite a U.S.-brokered ceasefire that took effect last month. Al Jazeera's Zubeda Hitto has more now from Tyre in southern Lebanon.
7: The death toll continues to rise here in southern Lebanon. There are more reports of very deadly strikes happening throughout the country. One of them that targeted a group of paramedics belonging to the Lebanese civil defense. At least 2 of the paramedics were killed in that strike. Another one was injured. And the gentleman that they were trying to save, actually, and take to the hospital was also killed in that strike. There are more explosions as I'm speaking to you now. Now I'm hearing explosions around me over the past hour. We've seen artillery strikes and airstrikes all along the coastal towns here south of Tyre. We also saw a very violent strike in Al-Hosh, one of those places that was issued a forced evacuation order by Israel earlier today. And all of this is having a huge impact on the communities here in southern Lebanon, a growing humanitarian crisis, over 1 million people displaced, many of them returned to the south at the beginning of this ceasefire. The death toll continues to rise, 380 people killed during the ceasefire, but that's not scaring people here in southern Lebanon. They're actually rallying themselves around one another. They're actually responding to people's needs. There are people living in shelters, people living in parks, people living with relatives displaced from their homes, and they're depending on initiatives driven by volunteers and community efforts to secure basic things like meals. As we saw in the area of Ghazia, north of Tyre, just yesterday.
2: British Prime Minister Keir Starmer has told his cabinet he's staying in the job despite mounting pressure on him to resign. His party suffered huge losses in local elections, triggering a revolt. On Tuesday, several of Starmer's junior ministers stepped down, and about 90 MPs said he should stand down as well. More than 100 others, though, signed a statement supporting his leadership. Starmer set to meet Health Secretary Wes Streeting, the man seen as a possible leadership rival, on Wednesday morning. Al Jazeera's Kimil Nedelec is in Westminster with the latest.
8: As Number 10's Larry the Cat walks out the door, MPs are making moves to ensure its human resident follows suit. British Prime Minister Keir Starmer is facing calls from Labour Party MPs to step down, and ministers have resigned, further piling on the pressure.
9: The message on the doorstep was clear. You, Prime Minister, have lost the trust and confidence of the public.
10: Will you ask him to step down, Mr.
8: Starmer is staying. That was the message he had for senior members of government who'd gathered for a cabinet meeting in Downing Street on Tuesday morning.
11: The Prime Minister's getting on with the job that he was elected to do, and it's right that as ministers in government we come into the office today to get on with delivering the change that people voted for.
10: Where Streeting do you want to be Prime Minister?
8: There weren't any moves against him at that meeting, and the official process to remove Starmer has not yet been triggered. That in part could be because while he does have rivals, he has no clear successor ready to take the reins. Starmer's speech on Monday was supposed to revive his government after the Labour Party lost nearly 1,500 seats in local elections. He's accepted blame for those poor results and insisted he can turn things around. While critics aren't swayed, he's got one more shot. Preparations are already underway in Westminster, where in Parliament on Wednesday, King Charles will lay out government policy and priorities for the next year. It's likely to focus on the economy, a top priority for voters, growing tired of political intrigue.
12: I just find these people kind of, they're irrelevant. They don't do anything. Keir Starmer, what's the other one? All these names, they're irrelevant. They don't have any effect on anybody. They just annoy people.
8: If MPs still aren't sold, these could be the last days of the Keir Starmer government. Camille Nedelec, Al Jazeera, Westminster.
2: Uganda's president, Yoweri Museveni, has been sworn in for a record seventh term, extending his 40 years in power.
13: And that I will preserve, protect, and defend the Constitution. So help me God.
2: The 81-year-old was declared the winner after a contested election in January. His main rival, Bobi Wine, said the poll was plagued by irregularities. Wine fled Uganda after the vote, accusing the government of plotting to kill him. Museveni came to power in 1986 following a civil war. The opposition accuses him of amending the constitution to remain in power. France has invited Kenya to attend the G7 summit next month during an historic Africa-France summit in Nairobi. The meeting, which wrapped up on Tuesday, was the first of its kind to be held in an English-speaking African country. President Emmanuel Macron has pledged $27 billion of investment on the continent. But some Kenyans are opposing the move. Malcolm Webb reports from the capital.
14: About 30 African heads of state have been walking up and down this red carpet, and so has French President Emmanuel Macron. He says this summit's brought $27 billion of investment to the continent. It's the first time France has organised a meeting like this in an English-speaking African country. After years of deteriorating relations between France and its former colonies in West Africa, President Macron has been trying to paint a new picture of French involvement in Africa.
15: I want there to be a collective awakening here. When we talk about all this, it is not a one-sided agenda of a Europe that views Africa as a continent it should help. It is one of a partnership of equals, because helping you succeed is the condition for our own success. And we want to do this together in a respectful, clear-sighted and courageous manner.
14: Last month, French warships and 800 troops arrived in the port of Mombasa after France and Kenya announced a new military partnership.
16: They're looking for any other country to have their troops in so that they can be safer and the French people can be safer, not Africans, not Kenyans, because Kenyans, we are not at war with anyone. And so whatever the military artillery that we are having here is not going to help Kenyans at all, and don't think it is anything that we can celebrate.
14: The leaders met in downtown Nairobi. The venue, the Kenyatta International Conference Centre, a 1960s iconic concrete building built in the decade that most African countries gained independence from European colonial powers. But in West Africa particularly, and in former French colonies, France was criticised for never really leaving. 2 days crammed full of choreographed media moments may not change in the perceptions of many Africans, associations with France formed with more than a century of colonial rule, military meddling and resource extraction. Malcolm Webb, Al Jazeera, Nairobi, Kenya.
2: Israel's parliament has passed a law to

0: Impose the death penalty and public trials of Palestinians accused of involvement in the October 7th attacks. All the MPs who attended the session voted in favour of the bill. But Palestinians living under Israel's occupation say the law is another assault on their rights. Al Jazeera's Nida Ibrahim reports.
1: Not one objection. 93 Israeli MPs voted in favor of establishing a special military tribunal to prosecute Palestinians from Gaza accused in Hamas's October 7th attacks.
2: Israel.
1: An unusual united front among the parliament's 120 members. 27 legislators did not attend the session.
3: We are all in agreement, which is very unusual in this Knesset to agree between coalition and opposition. I think that this legislation is balanced. The opposition was a huge part of making this law. It was a part of the process. I think that there's the right to appeal.
1: The new court can impose the death penalty and hold public hearings. Powers, human rights organizations say, lower the bar for capital punishment and undermine Palestinians' right to a fair trial. Israeli authorities have not disclosed the exact number of Hamas fighters it holds in custody, estimated to be around 300. Prisoner rights groups have only been able to identify 95 of them. The Public Committee Against Torture says Israel is still detaining about 1,300 Palestinians from Gaza without charge. The law applies to those suspected of involvement in the October 7th attacks or holding Israeli captives. In March, the same parliament passed a law introducing the death penalty for Palestinian prisoners charged with attacks against Israelis.
4: Israel does not need new legislation or special courts to further deprive Palestinians of their rights. Behind me is Ofer Military Prison, and rights groups say dozens of Palestinians have died in Israeli jails like this one because of torture and medical negligence.
1: While Israeli politicians say these measures could deter violence, many Palestinians say they're yet another step towards eroding the rights that were already hard to defend. The conviction rate for Palestinians tried in Israeli military courts already exceeds 97%. 2026 is an election year in Israel. Generally, targeting Palestinians has the potential to win politicians more votes, meaning these court hearings could turn into another important part in the heated electoral race. Nida Ibrahim, Al Jazeera, occupied West Bank, Palestine.
0: Russian President Vladimir Putin says a new nuclear-capable missile will be added to its arsenal at the end of this year. State media showed the commander of the Strategic Missile Forces speaking to Putin after what it said was a successful test of the weapon. Putin called the Sarmat missile the strongest weapon in the world. Its range reportedly exceeds 35,000 kilometers, meaning it could reach the United States. Ukraine's anti-corruption bureau says President Volodymyr Zelensky is not implicated in a major graft case involving his former chief of staff. Andrei Yermak appeared in court on Tuesday as the hearing got underway. He's accused of involvement in a multi-million dollar criminal scheme linked to real estate development. Prosecutors are asking the court to order his arrest. His lawyer says the charges are groundless. Yermak resigned in 2025 after the scandal broke. He's been seen as Zelensky's right-hand man since the Russian invasion and a key figure in peace negotiations. Thousands of Argentinians have rallied in Buenos Aires and cities across the country demanding President Javier Milei reverse his government's sweeping austerity cuts. They're calling for the implementation of a law that guarantees increased funding for universities, which Milei has blocked. His government says the state cannot afford to finance the law. It's now being considered by Argentina's Supreme Court. Five countries are boycotting this year's Eurovision Song Contest in protest over Israel's participation. The world's largest music competition is being held in Vienna under heightened security measures. Eurovision organizers insist the event is not political, but the decision to allow Israel to compete has sparked criticism from fans and former winners. Al Jazeera's Charlie Angela reports from the capital, Vienna.
5: For Eurovision fans, this is meant to be the week the party starts. The flags are out, the music's blaring, and Vienna is preparing to host one of the world's most watched cultural events. But behind the sequins and smoke machines, Eurovision is kicking off under a cloud of controversy. For the third year running, the contest is being overshadowed by Israel's war in Gaza. Five countries, Spain, Ireland, the Netherlands, Slovenia, and Iceland, are boycotting this year's contest over Israel's participation. while hundreds of former contestants, musicians and industry figures have signed an open letter calling on organisers to exclude Israel this year. The European Broadcasting Union insists Eurovision is not political, but in 2022 it banned Russian singers from performing after the invasion of Ukraine. There's also been concern about Israel's voting drive. Last year, Prime Minister Benjamin Netanyahu's government spent heavily asking people to back their Eurovision entry. And on this, the EBU has taken action.
2: We saw some activity last year which we could describe as disproportionate marketing and promotional activity that we felt was out of sync with the nature of the show. So we put some rules in about that.
5: Emily de Forest won Eurovision in 2013 for Denmark, but is now questioning what it stands for.
6: It has had a very real role of uniting Europe, and that's why it really breaks my heart to see that it now causes so much conflict and drama and divides us instead.
5: That tension is visible in Vienna. With one of the largest security operations in Eurovision's history, organisers are preparing for protests after demonstrations at the last two contests.
7: Despite the politics, this fan zone will be packed later on. Eurovision was founded on the idea that music can bring countries together, but at 70 years old, it is facing an identity crisis. And increasingly, broadcasters, artists and fans are asking themselves whether that idea still stands when politics keeps following the contest onto the stage. Charlie-Angela, Al Jazeera, Vienna.
0: All right, well, our coverage of the ceasefire in the war between the United States, Israel and Iran continues after Inside Story. That's coming up next. Stay with us here.
8: Survivors of the Rwandan genocide.
9: My two children, they raised their hands begging for mercy. The Hutus hit them on the head and killed them.
8: Finding a way to forgive.
10: Those dead bodies never leave my mind.
8: And reclaim their lives. I heal you, you heal me. Making peace on Al Jazeera.
11: Newtok was among the first communities in the world to recognize the dangers of our warming planet. There's concerns that the chemicals may have leaked into the Ohio River, a major waterway connected to the derailment area.
12: All of this area is under a mandatory evacuation order, along with 1 million people across the Gulf Coast in the state of Florida. The Border Patrol is actually cutting through this wire. They're already standing on U.S. soil. They have a legitimate right to claim asylum here in this country.
13: Come in, sit down. This is a masterclass in how to be a colonizer.
14: Portugal did not have a large manpower. It wasn't like most empires.
15: They developed a creative system that played to their strengths.
13: Take a look inside the colonial playbook.
14: Empire works best when you can gain commercial benefit without having to put troops on the ground.
13: Al Jazeera Untangles, Episode 4, Portugal, Ports and Profits.
16: When the sun rises over the sea and the waves dance in the morning light, let the sun warmth guide your way. Through the trees, across the field, every step, each passing day, this nature is a true piece of art.
17: A drone attack on Khartoum's international airport. The UN says such strikes have killed nearly 900 people in Sudan this year. And the conflict between the army and a paramilitary group's only intensifying. So is there hope for an end to the fighting? This is Inside Story.

Hello, welcome to the programme. I'm Anna Burns-Francis. Divided by fighting, desperate for peace, 3 years of conflict in Sudan has caused one of the worst humanitarian crises in recent times. The UN says 14 million people have been displaced. Nearly half of Sudan's population is facing acute hunger, and more than 18 million people need urgent medical help for injuries and disease. Aid groups have also accused the warring parties, the army and the paramilitary rapid support forces, of using sexual violence as a weapon of war. But the prospect of negotiations to stop the fighting in Sudan appeared dim. Why has

0: the army and the RSF failed to come to the table? Is the involvement of foreign players complicating mediation efforts? We'll discuss these issues with our guests shortly, but first, this report by Michael Apple.
1: In Sudan, one of the world's most devastating conflicts is descending into what rights groups warn is an even more dangerous phase. More than 3 years of fighting between the Sudanese army and paramilitary rapid support forces has caused a displacement crisis and humanitarian catastrophe.
2: We strongly condemn the rising use of armed drones in Sudan.
1: The UN reporting drone strikes have killed at least 880 civilians in the first 4 months of this year. RSF drone strikes recently targeted Khartoum International Airport. The army accused two foreign governments of involvement.
3: What Ethiopia and the UAE have done is direct aggression against Sudan and won't be met with silence.
1: Both Ethiopia and the UAE have rejected the accusations. Areas of control continue to shift. The army dominates the north, east, and central regions, including the capital, while the RSF controls most of the western Darfur region, much of Kordofan, and parts of the south. The conflict continues to cause untold civilian suffering, with both sides accused of perpetrating crimes against humanity and war crimes. An independent international UN fact-finding mission recently warned that RSF actions around Al Fasher, the capital city of North Darfur State, bear the hallmarks of genocide. These include mass atrocities targeting non-Arab communities based on their ethnicity, gender, and political affiliation. Aid agencies say more than 33 million Sudanese people are enduring what the UN calls the world's largest hunger crisis.
4: Resources are going into conflict rather than dealing with the people in such great need.
1: The UN's humanitarian chief arguing that the billions of dollars spent on wars could help all of Sudan and more for an entire year. Instead, a humanitarian disaster is growing worse, compounded by the increased use of drones, now the leading cause of civilian deaths in Sudan. Michael Apple, Al Jazeera, for Inside Story.
0: Well, to discuss this further, let's bring in our guests from Grenoble in France, Caroline Bovard, the country director of the Sudan Mission of Solidarities International. In Sarajevo, Kholu Kher, she is the founding director at Confluence Advisory, a think tank focused on Sudan and founded in Khartoum. And in Washington, D.C., Cameron Hudson. He's the former director for African Affairs at the U.S. National Security Council. A very warm welcome to all three of you. Khalud, I will start with you. Drones are said at this point to have caused 80% of civilian Sudanese deaths in the first 4 months of this year. You have family and friends there. What is life like for them right now?
5: I think the unpredictability of the drones is also part of the terror that people feel with their increased usage. You know, at least with the sort of traditional large Antonov airplanes, you can hear them coming from far away, you can hide. But what a lot of people are saying is that, you know, we don't hear them, and then suddenly there's a loud boom. And it's usually civilian sites that are targeted, whether it's markets, hospitals, communal areas. And so there's a real sort of sense of terror, frankly, that, you know, you might be killed or injured or maimed with something you don't see coming, and that has been using with that is being used by all sides in this conflict at all times. And there's usually no stop, even during the rainy season, where we usually see some level of petering off of deaths. But one thing I want to make clear is that the civilians are the target in this. This is not, you know, sort of incidental damage to civilians and civilian targets. We are seeing civilians being actively targeted because this is a war against civilians.
0: Caroline, can you speak to that? A war against civilians, because we don't often think of any conflict as one side going after the civilian population, and yet what we are seeing and what is being described does seem to match that.
6: Well, one thing that is certain is that civilian infrastructure and civilians themselves have not been spared by either the drone attacks or, more generally, the ground attacks. So there are definitely

0: not necessarily always targets, but they are the casualties, the main casualties of this war. And we see it every day when we look at the type of infrastructure that has been, have been attacked by both sides, whether it is a hospital or it is a market. Obviously, you've got civilians there. So they are the first victim of the conflict and the first victim of these different attacks, for sure.
1: Cameron, can I bring you in here? You recently testified at the House Foreign Affairs Subcommittee that no corner of the country is safe. How would you describe the warfare or the use of drones with what we're seeing between the RSF and the SAF?
2: Well, I think it's fairly unprecedented, in certainly in the African context. I think the only other place where we're seeing this level of drone activity is in the Russia-Ukraine war. But I think this is a measure of what a 21st century war looks like, where especially when you have even non-state actors backed by state actors. As a matter of fact, in the last few weeks, we have seen drone-on-drone attacks using the same drones provided and manufactured in Turkey, but drone-on-drone attacks using the same drones over the skies in Sudan. So, you know, there's clearly a profit motive at play here as well by the outside backers of this war on both sides of the war, selling weapons in. So the availability of these weapons, I think, has obviously changed the shape of the war, but also the fact that there really is no kind of code of conduct for how these weapons are used. There's very little training for how these weapons are used. And so you run the risk, and as we've seen in Sudan, this war is being defined by the civilian casualties that are being caused by these drones.
1: Yeah. Khalu, can I bring you in here? Because Cameron's just spoken about the profit motive here, but the fact there is no training, there is no code of conduct. And so, of course, it would not be unexpected to think that civilians would be caught up. The UN reported that between January and April this year, health facilities were hit four times. Can we assume that that is a deliberate targeting, or that that is a casualty of a war where there is no training for either side, and that this is a recent development that drones have overtaken the sphere of this conflict?
3: I think both are true. You know, neither the SAF nor the RSF particularly care about the lives of civilians. They have not shown historically that they do. In fact, they have targeted civilians in every war they have been involved in since the creation of the RSF, certainly, and since the creation of the SAF, you know, sort of at Sudan's independence. So there is a historical legacy here of not caring about civilians. Certainly, the fact that you have a lot of drone technologies that are evolving very quickly mean that not all drones that make it into Sudan, whether they are coming from Turkey or Iran or China or elsewhere, are going to be, you know, known how to be used by those on the ground. But the war in Sudan is not just a sort of a war between different factions of Bashir's military security state trying to fight it out over, you know, power and access to resources. This is also a counter-revolutionary war. We're seeing very clearly how the SAF and RSF have targeted civic structures, whether it's, you know, mutual aid volunteers, whether it's unions, for example, like doctors, journalists, particularly journalists, whether it's sort of civic structures at the social level or the political level, they have been part and parcel of how this war is prosecuted. And this war, if you remember, follows a coup in 2021, precisely against the civic demands of the Sudanese population. And so for me, you know, both of these things are true. There is an absolute distinct lack of training, as well as a historical legacy of not caring about civilian casualties. But there's also an active targeting of civilians, be that through drones or other means.
1: Yeah. Caroline, I saw you nodding a couple of times there in response to some of the things Khalu was saying. What are the reports that you are hearing from your team on the ground about the civilians and what they are suffering through these drone attacks?
0: Well, I mean, currently we basically have daily drone attacks in Darfur. I was myself in Khartoum last week, and we also had drone attacks there. And in every case, there has been civilian casualties. So it is not as indiscriminate as when we used to have the barrel bombings at the beginning of the war, which really fell in the middle of not like civilian areas and would make major casualties. It's less people, but it is still too many people, basically. And it creates, in addition, a real fear amongst the population, amongst our teams as well. Because in reality, every time they see a drone coming in and hovering above one of the cities, it creates a general panic because people do

0: not know where they will target. They will target what they will target and what will happen. And there is no real way to protect yourself. So today, for example, I was receiving messages from my team in Janina, where there's been two drone attacks at the beginning of the afternoon. And one of them was in a market area, and I had my HR manager telling me, oh, the cook is actually at the market right now. She's purchasing the food for the team, and we don't have contact with her. So it creates a general sense of fear because you do not know where it will come and what would happen exactly. And this is obviously extremely complicated for the population to manage.
1: Yeah. And was your cook all right? Did they return from the market?
0: Our cook came back safe, yes, yeah. For sure.
1: Yeah, which must be a relief every time. Cameron, can I bring you in here?
0: Sorry, you
1: said? I just said it must be a relief every time that you get one of those messages, yep, as well at the same time. Cameron, can I ask, yep, you, what is it when you hear Caroline talking about how those drones impact that civilian population? But in terms of the warfare, what is it about their use in Sudan that has made this conflict so much more difficult to mediate or to navigate or to find an end point?
2: Well, I don't know that the drones have made it harder. I think the drones and their use is a function of the lack of progress at any kind of negotiating table. And so as these negotiations have sort of dragged on and not really gained a lot of traction, you are seeing other countries backing one side or the other, taking more advantage of those opportunities to try to press an advantage in this war, either through the introduction of new weapons or the creation of new transport routes. So we have seen, for example, in the last few years, transport routes coming in from virtually every neighboring state surrounding Sudan, and most recently, weapons flow coming in from Ethiopia, opening a new front in this war in the Blue Nile state of Sudan. So as the negotiations for a ceasefire have really not borne any fruit, what you're seeing is an expansion of the scope of the war, an expansion of those participating in the war, and an expansion of the weapons that are being used to bring into this war. And I think we all said this at the very beginning of this conflict, that if it was allowed to drag on, which it has, it would drag on for many, many years, and it would proliferate across the region and even beyond the Horn of Africa. We're seeing many Red Sea state actors and Gulf state actors participating in this conflict right now, and that just makes it more and more difficult to try to reach any kind of mediated end, because you're no longer just trying to mediate among the warring parties, you're trying to mediate now among all of their backers and their competing interests as well.
1: Yeah, I want to come back to you on that, but Kalu, can I come to you first, because that it was almost a canary in the coal mine type warning from Cameron there, that this sounds like a conflict that is only going to expand and get bigger and drag in more parties. Do you share that concern?
3: Yes, as Cameron said, many of us have been saying this since the start of the war, that actually what we're seeing is that the internal fraying in Sudan is inviting many of these actors in, and they already have very predatory social and foreign policies towards Sudan and towards the Horn of Africa region in general. When you look at the different countries in the Horn of Africa, the countries that have internal disagreements that they are unable to resolve are the ones that have the biggest share, if you will, of into the predation from the region. They have the largest number of actors, often competing actors, involved in their affairs. And this is sort of a very toxic mix of internal instability that drives a lot of violence, and then the external support to that violence that keeps the war going. But we also have to remember that, as well as the regional level, sort of the dynamics that Cameron described, as well as the sort of the national level conflicts that we're seeing in Sudan, chiefly between the SAF and the RSF, there are also hyperlocal and local dynamics that are almost entirely missing from any mediation sort of calculation. And that is actually what's driving a lot of the recruitment, a lot of the hate speech, a lot of the violence that we're seeing, a lot of the sexual violence that we're seeing. And unless that hyperlocal and local level of conflict dynamics is taken into account during mediation sort of settings and during mediation talks, we're not going to be able to see those talks actually bring something that can get traction in the country in terms of resolving this conflict, or at least mitigating and de-escalating a lot of this violence.
1: Talk to me more about that hyperlocal. What are you specifically referring to?
3: So, for example, if one of the sort of turning points in this war, if you'll, particularly in terms of

0: just the scale of the violence was the Al-Fashir takeover of Al-Fashir by the RSF last year. Now, what we saw that was driving a lot of the violence at that time was were the hyperlocal and local considerations, for particularly around who has access to land and who doesn't. Some groups felt that other groups, particularly the sort of non-Arab groups, had had more of a share of, you know, resources, ministries, power, effectively, in the Juba Peace Agreement of 2020. And a lot of the violence that we saw in Al-Fashir last year was driven by a desire to settle scores with those groups. It is also about, of course, removing people from land and sort of ethnic cleansing in order to get access to land. And those issues have been going on for, you know, sort of decades. And the way that this war now provides cover for a lot of those local tensions to not just arise but continue means that you see this very dangerous way of local feeding into the regional, feeding into the national, and vice versa. Again, not focusing on that those conflict drivers at the national and at the local level is, I think, one of the key reasons why there is no mediation track currently that is able to gain any traction.
1: And so, Caroline, listening to that and from what you know of what is happening, what is your concern for the human toll that this conflict will have?
2: Well, I mean, there is definitely several layers in this conflict, that's for sure. And indeed, the fact that you do have also some local fights between different subgroups adds some additional risk and threat and unpredictability in terms of the impact on the population and on the people that we have working there, actually. So our main concern is indeed to see further displacement of populations in areas where we thought the situation was more stable, because the main two parties actually had stopped fighting there. So areas such as most of the Darfur states, for example, and where we could see, because of local more localized conflict, like we've seen, for example, in North Darfur, around Kebkebiya, around the areas where the Mohammed tribes are most present, where there has been some additional conflict coming in, local conflict coming in, and leading to more displacement of population. So the situation was already complicated enough in terms of accessing population, making sure that the people who had been displaced could benefit from humanitarian aid. But when you add up this layer also of more localized conflict, you make it even more complicated. And there are some pockets of territories where we could have accessed a few months back and cannot access anymore, where we do know some displaced population can have taken refuge. So that makes it even more complicated, obviously, in terms of humanitarian intervention.
1: Of course. Cameron, can we broaden this back out again? And you referred to this a little in your previous answer. The foreign actors that are involved in this conflict, is there any motivation for them to sit down and agree to end the conflict at this point?
3: Well, they haven't demonstrated an interest in doing so. I think they're going through the motions, so they're you know, giving the appearance that they are engaged in these talks. They even issue statements condemning the participation of foreign actors in this war, of which you know, they're speaking about themselves. So there's a certain degree of hypocrisy, I think, behind these mediation efforts right now. That we have to, you know, we have to call out. I think the challenge is that they're being led by the United States right now, and the United States has been more interested in trying to keep all of these actors on side, has not wanted to draw a line in the sand and compel its friends and allies to suspend their support to one side or the other. But it's going to take that level of, you know, political and diplomatic courage to do that, to require countries to suspend their support for one side. But again, nobody wants to do that until they have some assurance of what is going to emerge from this conflict. And I think that as long as that continues, then the only thing we're guaranteed to see is a continuation of the fighting that's been going on right now.
1: Isn't that a bit chicken and egg, that somebody has to change in order for things on the ground to change, but nobody wants to do that until things on the ground change?
3: Well, right, and so we're sort of stuck in this cul-de-sac of of violence that we are not able to escape from. And I think that, you know, one of the challenges is that, you know, Sudan has not risen to the level of international priority that, other conflicts have. And I think we ignore at our own peril the strategic risks of seeing Sudan further disintegrate and further instability in the Red Sea. I think if anything that the Iran war has taught you know, policymakers is that the Red Sea and the Bab el-Mandeb Strait are every bit as precarious right now as the Strait of Hormuz. And so there really should be a greater effort to resolve the conflict in Sudan before we really start to see, I think, a spiraling of the effects of this war that are no longer simply contained to Sudan and the border regions that it has, but really spreading across a much wider region of the territory there.
1: Kolu, can I ask you, I hate to strike a tone of pessimism here, but if we bring it back to the drones and their impact on this conflict in particular, do you see their use expanding and having a more devastating effect from this point forward? Is there any hope you have that the conflict will resolve with the line or the path that it's going down at the moment?
0: No, and I don't think it's pessimism. I think you're reading the tea leaves pretty well. I mean, when it comes to the drones, the concern here is that not only will we get, you know, sort of more drones by volume entering the country, but the drones in general, in terms of the world market, will become cheaper to produce. Sometimes maybe even other groups will have the ability to produce them locally using sort of scrap metal or whatever is available, which means that you also then sort of proliferate the use and ownership of drones amongst other groups, for example, militias, smaller militias, ethnic militias. And of course, those groups are not bound by any international humanitarian law for whatever that's worth in today's age. And so what you effectively have is that drones become the new AK-47s. Everybody gets access to them. And as time goes on, you know, the technology become sort of more deadly, more accessible. And then what you have is that the sort of geographic fragmentation, the political fragmentation that you're seeing in Sudan also becomes the, you know, sort of a military fragmentation that is very difficult to put back together should a peace agreement then be made. But of course, the proliferation of drones also makes it more difficult to get to a consensus around a peace deal because different groups suddenly, smaller groups suddenly start to get way more leverage. And so this, you know, tendency towards fragmentation, I think, is both being catalyzed by drone usage, but also is being, you know, drone usage is being catalyzed by the fragmentation. And again, it's another noxious mix that unfortunately means that this war does not look like at its current rate and that it will be resolved anytime soon.
1: Caroline, when you hear comments like that from Khulod, and you know, as the country director of Sudan, that there are other conflicts around the world, does that concern you that the spread of drones may have an impact in other conflicts as well, that this is the new future of warfare?
2: Yeah, actually, I mean, obviously, we've seen, I've been in Sudan since the end of 2024. There was no drones there. And I've seen the difference in terms of capacities of the different parties to reach areas where people felt relatively safe, even if they were in a country at war. And even if these drones are extremely expensive, they're actually not that expensive compared to any kind other kind of weapons. So it is very probable that they will be used more and more by including non-state groups that just manage to have enough money basically to buy them or have backers who are providing them these drones. And the impact that it has on the conflict is definitely more than worrisome for any country in the world that is facing civil war or external conflicts, for sure.
1: Kolu, just quickly then, for your final thoughts, is this a race to the bottom?
0: Absolutely, and it has been since the beginning. I think part of the problem is that for all the ills that we're seeing in Sudan, you know, the world's largest hunger crisis, the world's largest humanitarian crisis, the world's largest displacement crisis, the world's largest sexual violence crisis, is just not permeating on the agendas of global leaders, which means that those who do have some ability at least to get the, you know, ducks in a row, at least at the international level, are not doing so. And really, this is, I think, an abrogation of responsibility by world leaders, you know, across the board, whether it's more locally within the IGAD region, the Intergovernmental Authority on Development, whether it's within the African Union, or more broadly within UN member states. And so, you know, what the people of Sudan are feeling right now is that they're effectively being left alone to face the, you know, very brutal conflict that is playing out at various levels, including, of course, with the inclusion of international actors themselves.
1: Cameron, just very quickly, I have about 30 seconds left. So do you agree, I guess is the easiest way of putting this, with Kulu's sentiment that this is an international obligation that has been abdicated so far?
3: I think there's no other way to look at it. I think that, you know, when you look at previous wars in Sudan, whether it's the North-South Civil War or the Darfur genocide, you saw a very robust international involvement, not just from the United States, but from the United Nations, the African Union, the regional organization IGAD. You saw a coming together of the international community to resolve those conflicts. You're just not seeing those today.
1: Cameron Hudson joining us from Washington, D.C., Kulu Kerr joining us from Sarajevo, and Caroline Bovard joining us from Grenoble. Thank you all. And thank you, too, for watching. You can see the program again anytime by visiting our website, aljazeera.com. And for more discussion, go to our Facebook page. 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You can also join the conversation on X. Our handle is @AJInsideStory. For now, that's it from me, Anna Burns-Francis, and the team here. Al Jazeera's coverage continues in a moment. Stay tuned.

0: flashpoint in Sudan's civil war. A city besieged and over 6,000 people slaughtered in 3 days, excluding the disappeared. Those who survived carry the burden of remembering. Faultlines hears their testimonies and reconstructs the siege to examine their harrowing allegations. No exit from Al-Fashir on Al Jazeera.
1: In every story, truth is priority. 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Seeking balance in every narrative we cover. Al Jazeera, from the front lines to the newsroom to you.
2: Who's really holding the cards that can end this war? Now President Donald Trump is looking for an off-ramp. Join me, Steve Clemens, every week where I'll bring you the latest analysis on the global fallout of this conflict. Pull apart fact from fiction and get to the bottom line.
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0: Hello, I'm Darren Jordan. This is the Al Jazeera News Hour, live from Doha, coming up in the next 60 minutes.
1: I don't think about Americans' financial situation. I don't think about anybody. I think about one thing. We cannot let Iran have a nuclear weapon.
0: Donald Trump says he'll get a deal with Iran, peacefully or otherwise, as negotiations stall.
2: This is admittedly a historic budget. It is a fiscally responsible budget, and it is a war-fighting budget.
0: The U.S. Defense Secretary asks for $1.5 trillion for the Pentagon to put the country on a wartime footing. Qatar and Turkey call for the Strait of Hormuz not to be used as a weapon. The crucial waterway remains shut to most traffic. Deepening divisions in the UK's ruling Labour Party. Keir Starmer says he won't step down as more cabinet members resign.
3: And Donald Trump is en route to Beijing, where he is hoping to smooth over points of friction and build on what he says is his great friendship with Xi Jinping.